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1: And so when this Emmy came around, and I I didn't have enough fighter pilots, always have to use their hands. And I couldn't...
2: And looked in his eyes and said, "Do you really think that we can build an airplane and fly it around the world unrefueled?"

0: Welcome to Theater in the Woods.
1: How's everybody doing tonight?
2: Awesome. Thank you for being here. Awesome. So fun to see you guys. I don't usually walk on a stage that has bombs on it, so that's pretty intimidating. I don't know if any of you, how many people here are fans of the 1990 Memphis Belle? Let's hear it. I've been telling people when I try to explain that movie that for my generation, I was born in 1980, that, thank you, one person. I just need to call it. Somebody told me that was the late 1900s, and I immediately felt 105 years old. So, but for people born around that time period, Memphis Belle, the 1990 movie, was that was our 12 o'clock high. That was our generation's example of that. Folks before us had that movie, 12 o'clock high or The War Lover. You know, my uncle took me to see Top Gun when I was a kid. He told my mom that he was taking me to a Disney movie. And then that same uncle, though, took me to see Memphis Belle. And as cool as Top Gun was, I love that movie, there was something different about Memphis Belle. And it was something that I thought I could go to and be sort of strive to. I can access maybe a B-17. And there was one actually being restored in our hometown. And I got to go out and take a look at it. I ended up volunteering about the age of 12. I don't know if we have that photo. If we do, that's my buddy Rob Morelli next to me. I wish I'd known that photo was going to be more important. I would have worn something not as 1990s as that. You guys can be jealous of my Reeboks pumps. But that was a day that was, man, that was like seeing a rock star, seeing that airplane. That was the movie Belle. And I never imagined I would have the chance to get to host some of the actors and some of the people who supported the film, directed the film here at the World's Greatest Air Show, and that's exactly what we're going to do tonight. So you're in for a great adventure here. Leading the conversation tonight is someone who I'm really honored to call my friend and a professional mentor, and that is Jeff Dufert. Jeff Dufert led the restoration of the real Memphis Belle that is currently displayed down in Dayton, Ohio at the Air Force Museum. So if you've ever been down there and saw that, a lot of this is his work. So you're going to be in good hands with him. We're about to kick it off, but we're going to actually show the trailer first, and then we're going to welcome Jeff up on stage. So let's check out the trailer. Thank you guys for being here.

0: It was a time when a generation came together to fight for freedom.
1: So that's the crew of the Memphis Belle, huh?
2: They're just ordinary men, Colonel.
1: They fly 24 missions without a scratch. That doesn't sound very ordinary to me.
3: Bomber checking in.
4: Assume positions for takeoff.
0: A time when boys became soldiers.
5: Sir, that's the Third Reich down there.
6: 30 seconds to bomb run.
7: Have you?
5: Why? Am I doing something wrong?
0: Strangers became brothers.
8: I know that I shall meet my fate somewhere among the clouds above.
9: Look out! Look out! Take out the rookies!
10: Smile? What is there to smile about, sir?
1: You guys have finished 24 missions. One more and you get to go home. That sure make me smile.
11: Target for today. Bremen.
0: From the producer of Chariots of Fire, Matthew Modine, Eric Stoltz.
1: I know you want to drop the bombs to get the hell out of here.
12: And it's 5 o'clock.
0: We asked these boys to become men.
1: If we don't do it, somebody's going to have to come back here again and do it for us.
0: We asked these men to become heroes.
1: Get away!
0: And whatever the danger, whatever the odds.
1: It's our job, ours, nobody else's.
13: Bomb doors open.
0: We asked them to come home. Memphis Belle.

0: Well, good evening, everyone. First, I'd like to thank the EAA and Chris Henry for putting together this wonderful event and bringing us all together to talk about this really, really important part of our nation's history. The Memphis Belle, it's kind of hard to talk about how important it is because it means so many things. But probably most importantly, it's a symbol. It's a symbol of service. It's a symbol of sacrifice. The Army Air Forces picked that airplane to represent, to be the symbol for the heavy bomber crews in the fight against Germany. And it's not well known, but there were over 30,000 airmen killed in heavy bombers in the fight against Germany. That is half of the combat deaths in the entire history of the United States Air Force going back to World War I. So there's the heavy bomber crewmen, and the other half are all the other airmen killed in all the wars we've been in. And also, we lost 8,000 heavy bombers in the fight against Germany. The Memphis Belle represents those air crews in the same way that the flag raising on Mount Suribachi, that symbol that we all recognize, that represents the service and sacrifice of Marines, and the Arizona at Pearl Harbor represents the service and sacrifice of our Navy sailors. So the Memphis Belle is this tremendously important symbol for our country. And another, there's a lot of superlatives for the Memphis Belle, but you know, there were two movies made about this airplane. One made during the war, and then, of course, the movie made in 1990. So I can't think of many airplanes that have had two movies made about them. So our subject tonight is about the 1990 Memphis Belle movie. You're going to hear a lot of new information, some really interesting things, some kind of backstory things about the Memphis Belle movie. And I'm really looking forward to hearing what our special guests have to say. So let me first introduce our two guests that we have. We have the director of the 1990 Memphis Belle movie. And Michael, if you'd like to come out on stage. And then we also have the co-producer of the movie, Catherine Weiler. Please help me welcome them. Please take a seat. Going to be, we're going to have kind of like a, kind of a discussion. We'll ask some questions. I'll moderate, and then at the end we'll have some Q&A for maybe about 15 or 20 minutes. So wonderful to have you both here. Catherine and I, we've known each other for a bit here when the Memphis Belle was being restored, and I'm very fortunate to finally meet Michael after all these years. But first big question I have is, how did this movie come about?
1: Well, I can tell you that. I was working for quite a wonderful British producer named David Putnam, who had come to Columbia Pictures, taken over the studio, and he hired me, and I showed him a documentary that I had recently made about my father, who was a movie director named William Wyler. And my father served in World War II making documentaries to help the war effort at home, and he made a documentary called The Memphis Belle. So when David Putnam saw my documentary, he wanted to see the Memphis Belle documentary, and then he had this idea, which I certainly thought was brilliant, to make a feature film about Memphis Belle. And that's how it all began.
0: And Michael, how did you get involved?
2: I was a young filmmaker in England. I'd made one film, and I was very keen on American film at that point. I'd done a lot of study. And David came back, and he was like the big producer in Britain. And he came back, and he was looking for who was the new young thing, basically. And that happened to be me at the time. So I was very lucky in that way. But he sent me the script, and I read it, and I thought, this is just kind of like a John Ford movie. You know, it was just ordinary people that I could relate to. You know, even though I was Scottish and I wasn't anything to do with the Second World War, I could relate to the youth of the people involved, And the nature of the story, I mean, it was just, to me, it was very obvious, and I thought straight away I was very lucky to get involved in it.
0: That's wonderful. So, we have two empty seats here. I think we have some other special guests. So if you could all help me welcome Tate Donovan and Reed Diamond, who were two of the actors in the movie.
2: Never have got away with that with me.
3: Hi.
1: Hi.
3: Hello.
0: So Tate played the pilot, and Reed played the top turret gunner, the flight engineer.
3: Co-pilot. I played the co-pilot.
0: Oh, that's right. Co-pilot.
3: Yeah. I wanted to be the pilot.
0: Yeah,
3: but
0: right. Yeah.
4: There was Matthew Modine.
0: There was an aircraft commander. So
3: yes.
0: So, gentlemen, could you talk a little bit about your parts in the movie?
5: Yeah,
4: well, I played the co-pilot, Luke Sinclair, and, want to thank Michael Caton Jones for casting me, because it was one of the great jobs I ever had. It was amazing. Getting to work with him and Catherine and, that legacy of her dad, and it was just a special movie right off the bat. I was like, everybody who auditioned for it was like, oh, man, I want to get this.
5: Yeah, it was a life-changing. It was my first movie, and I played Virgil Hoogesteeger, the top turret gunner, flight engineer, and to this day, we still all call each other by our character names. That's how important this movie was to us, so anytime Eric calls me, he's like, Hoogesteeger, Meisterburger, and I was Virgil the Virgin, just if if I define myself in the show, I was the Virgin of the show, and... We should go.
0: Nope, nope,
5: sit down. Where's the Jeep? We got to get the Jeep. But it was a life-changing, if I could just, it was a life-changing job for all of us. It was, and for me, it was like, I was saying to Michael earlier, it was all downhill after this. To have your first movie, and I don't know if you guys have talked about this, but we were the only second, we did a boot camp when we first got there. We had like a week in London getting our clothes together and meeting everyone, and then we went to boot camp for a week. And at the time, the only other movie that had done a boot camp was Platoon. And that was led by Dale Dye, who went on to become an actor, Oliver Stone movie. And we were at Fulford Manor in Devon, Lord Fulford's Manor, and we did a boot camp with a bunch of ex-Royal Marines or possibly current SAS guys, and I don't know that they knew that we all needed to be camera ready at the end of boot camp, but it was, of the many genius ideas that Michael Caton Jones had about casting and how we were treated, boot camp was spectacular, and the reason I'm still friends with this guy and Eric Stoltz to this day is during maneuvers one night in boot camp, the three of us shared

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1: Something as simple as that. You have 10 guys with their faces covered half the time. So first you cast them. And when you got an ensemble, you really are trying to get them to behave equally. One of the things is, sorry, I'm going to jump all over the place, but when I met the real guys who flew the Memphis Belle, they came to see us before we shot. One of the most striking things I got out of them was how down to earth they were and how normal and how they tried to explain that it was teamwork more than anything else that was important, that you were only as strong as your weakest link. That's how they felt about the whole thing. And it just dawned on me that that was the way that I had to go with these guys. I had to try and form them into a group, one way or another, to make them perform better. Because when you know someone, you behave physically quite different with them and the way you talk to them and what have you. And we had about a week to get that together, which is why they were sent to do quite hellish things to each other. Because that gets you to know each other pretty quickly. And also you cast as close to the type of character you're after, because then they've got less distance to travel. They don't have to make a lot up. So, Reed was very young and sweet, and Tate was very jealous of Matthew's acting ability.
2: I played the shallow guy who just wanted to be famous.
1: Yes.
2: Yeah.
1: So you kind of try and drag out elements of their character, but that was all because you're basically telling a story, and the story is about things that happened, not things that happened on the last mission, but things that happened somewhere to somebody at one point during the air war. So the idea was to pull in these incidents and try and give an audience an understanding of what the sheer hell of an environment was that they had to go through. Then there was the technical aspect of it, which was mixing real aeroplanes with studio sets, with models, with green screen, with whatever. There were a lot of things to try and blend together. And I'd never done any of this in my life before, so it was a learning process for me, and the last thing I needed was complaining actors. So I was pretty heavy on them to keep them out of the way. But you had to pre-visualize the entire film, because just to give you an idea of filming it, the inside of a B-17, if you've never seen it, is actually very tight. It's very cramped, and that was the first thing that I noticed when I went to see one. So I decided that I was going to try and give an audience a feeling of that compression. And there was a film, a German film, about a submarine called Das Boot, which had come out some years before, and you got a real feeling of claustrophobia. So I kind of felt that that's what one of the things I was going to try and emulate. So to do that, we had to basically build the entire interior of a B-17. Don't care about what it looked like from the outside, but on the inside. And then we had to split it into 10 sections. And we'd take one section and we'd put it on a gimbal, like a platform, with it had the hydraulics underneath it, so the thing could go like that. Now, the only way we could film that was from another platform with a camera on an arm, and it had to go up and down as this was going up and down. So, the camera's going like that, and the actors are bouncing all over, and you couldn't get a shot half the time. It was very difficult in that way. But we persevered, and I made a decision. A 50mm lens is about that. It's about as much as you can see. It's what the eye sees. And you can go wider to make it to get things in, but that would kill the idea of making it compressed. So I kept under a 50mm lens, and it made it hell for the interior shoot, real hell. But we managed to get through it. But the one thing I'm most proud of is we only had 5 B-17s, and we've made it look as though we got a lot more. And we even crashed one at the time, which made it 4. So every shot you see, there's 4 planes in it, every single one. They all look different, but that was a very challenging aspect of it. But I'll

0: pass you over to the actors now.
1: Yeah. So I was going to ask Catherine, so could you talk about your role in the movie as the co-producer?
2: Well, I would say that, first of all, it was the first time I took on such a role, but I was very lucky that David Putnam, this really extraordinary producer, who had made lots of films, including, of course, Chariots of Fire, he was the person I could go to with any questions, and he knew everything. And but he was kind enough to basically sort of let me be in charge on the set, and he stayed away unless, you know, there was really something going on. And it was a learning experience while it was going on, and it was quite fascinating. And for me also, just to watch Michael work was a whole other, you know, I had grown up going on my father's sets and seeing his way of working, and here was another way. It was quite a fascinating experience.
1: So it was mentioned that you all got together with the original crew. Could you all talk about what that was like? It must have been incredible.
3: Yeah, it was amazing to meet the original co-pilot. He was a great guy, and they were just as thrilled to meet us and come back and see the plane and be amazed. We met him at an airfield, Duxford in England, and I mean, yeah, it was awesome, wasn't it?
4: Well, what was so cool, so funny story, because I almost went up in a B-25 today. So when we made the movie, they were doing, because one of the things that sets this movie apart, I think, and I feel so fortunate to have been a part of, is that there's no CGI, right? So we use real planes, and the aerial photography is really planes up in the air, and Messerschmitts are coming in, and people are firing blanks. And so we'd gotten out of boot camp, and we were all very hard. And I don't even know, one of Michael Caton Jones's genius moves, I don't know if you've mentioned, is after we left boot camp, we drove in a small van. It was an 8-person van for 10 guys, and we drove all the way up to the airfield in Lincolnshire, and we paraded in front of Michael Caton Jones, who was dressed as a general. So we were all like, well, we want to go up in a B-17 bomber, and they're like, no way. This is going to tie back to the original crew. Like, no way, you cannot go. The insurance is not going to cover it. And we were like, you know, we went to boot camp. We're tough. We need to go up in this thing. So they finally relented, and we went up, and it was amazing. And just to see the patchwork of England below, and the fire, the 50 cals, the Messerschmitts coming in, was amazing. And then suddenly the guys showed up, the original guys, and they were there to have a party. And and they. It doesn't matter now. I'm sure the statute of limitations has passed. They started flying that plane like crazy, right? So they were flying it. Did you flew it?
3: I flew in it, yeah.
4: But did you ever fly it?
3: Yeah, I got to ground reference.
4: Because I know that Matthew did. So they were flying the planes, and then it went from like no one can fly to like everyone and their girlfriend can fly until we crashed the French plane. So sorry, France. Yes.
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3: Disappointing. I wanted to hear gruesome, terrible stories, you know, and they were like, whatever. It was whatever. We had a good time.
4: But I think the thing we took away, which I don't know if you talked about, and I think it's like one of the paramount themes of the movie, is that, like, and you know, there's people here in this audience who obviously really did the thing, and I'll tell you a funny story about that. But it was like what we learned is you're not brave for yourself, you're not brave to prove something, you're brave because you want to take care of your pals, and that's what it's about. It's about you're taking care of your buddy and not letting your buddy down, and you'll do extraordinary things to not let your buddy down. And I really thought that was the heart of the movie that you brought out. It was like this, you know, band of brothers, but it was, you know, this crew of 10 and taking care of themselves and the other planes around them and doing a horrible job, but showing up. And because I was talking to the people in the B-25, and these guys were so brave, and they were like, and then she said, but the actual veterans never say, as these guys did, well, I wasn't brave, I just did my job. But I think your job was looking out for your buddy. And I think we really felt that camaraderie, I mean, to this day. So, you know, and can I just tell a quick story?
1: Oh, please do.
4: So on some level, we think we actually were in the Second World War, right? Okay, so we went to boot camp, and we paraded in front of Michael Caton Jones and David Strathairn and John Lithgow. And I wish DB was here tonight, because the movie had come out, and DB, so we thought we'd been in the Second World War. And so DB, I was doing a play in New York, and DB came to see the play, and we went out that night for drinks, as one does, after the play. And the lead of the play was an older British gentleman who had actually flown Lancasters during the Second World War and been shot down and spent much of the war in a German prisoner of war camp. And so we're just talking, because Memphis Belle is everything to us, and DB and I are telling our stories. And then Roy Dautrey says, well, you know, I flew Lancasters during the war, and it was, and we both, without missing a beat, we said, but yeah, but you flew at night. And someone at the table turned to us, they're like, you didn't fly at all. And we're like, right.
1: So it's interesting that you say that about that you guys felt like you were in the war, because when we were working on the restoration of the Memphis Belle, there's the outtakes from the movie, from the World War II movie, done by Catherine's father. There's about 12 hours of outtakes, color footage, and they only used about 40 minutes of it for the wartime movie. So you can actually see that footage. It's in the National Archives, but if you go to YouTube, all 34 reels, if you just search Memphis Belle outtakes. Well, in the restoration, we went through those outtakes frame by frame by frame, you know, days and weeks. Wow. And I got to know who some of the people were, and it felt almost like being there, because just seeing it so much and recognizing the faces and things like that. So it's just interesting that you guys had the same kind of experience. You felt like you were there somehow. Of course, none of us were, thank right. God. But so next question I have is in speaking of the wartime movie, you know, obviously that influenced the 1990 movie. Mm-hmm. Maybe you could talk about how the scenes and some of the ideas and shots and things like that.
0: Yeah, we had a very good writer who's passed away now, Monty Merrick, who was a terrific guy. And he, you know, it's a hidden part of this movie that he's managed to, you know, characterize 10 different people and to weave a story without resorting to cheap theatrics to keep the audience interested. But when I watched Kastad's film, you know, there was a grittiness about it, and I guess it's just a normality. You know, this is what they did every day. There was an inevitability about it. That I thought I can take some of this stuff. I stole the idea for the takeoff sequence from him because he had a lot more planes, of course, and I had my four. But it was done in the editing room. It was cleverly done. But mainly, I think, you know, the it was really the tone of the piece. I mean, the difference between what he was doing and what I was doing is I had to make an entertainment. I had to make a story for people who were not interested in planes per se, you know. It had to appeal to everybody, and it had to appeal on an emotional level. So to do that, you have to kind of work differently. You have to tell a story, a much more detailed story, and you have to work with characters. But the sequencing, you know, and it became what every plane went through. You know, there was the waiting around, there was the takeoff, there was the getting into formation, there was starting off going across, there was leaving England, there was the first planes coming up, then the little friends leaving. All these things happened in a sequence, which he showed in his film. But I kind of broke it down for us with Monty about that we would do the same. We'd be doing it in sections. So structurally, I stole a lot from that. But mainly a lot of it was just relentlessly trying to tell the story honestly. You know, not trying to jazz it up, not trying to do too much with it, just let the circumstances provide the drama.
1: Excellent. So I have a question. This is kind of for Reed, but it's kind of to the whole panel. Is the top turret gunner, that's the flight engineer, so that's the crew member that needs to know everything about the airplane. I mean, how all the systems work, and if something goes wrong, you know, they're not just the top turret gunner, more importantly, they're the flight engineer. And the B-17 is an incredibly complex machine. I mean, it's unbelievable how complex that airplane is. It's easy for people to think, oh, that was a long time ago. You know, things are much more complex. That was very complex. So the question I have is, did you discover about how complex these machines were? Was that new to you when you started becoming familiar with the B-17? I mean, whether it be as the flight engineer or for the whole panel, to understand that these are really complex machines. Brilliant people designed them, and they were difficult to operate, and it's much more complex than it might appear on the surface. Mm-hmm. Did you discover that?
4: Well, there's a lot of things that I think that we discovered about these planes. I mean, what's remarkable about them is the engineering is incredible, but it's also this analog world where you've got just wires pulling things that are running through the entire plane. I mean, but I think for me, the thing that I remember being most shocked about being on the plane was how thin the skin was. And it was interesting, as I climbed into that B-25 today, and it's much smaller, much more compact than the B-17, I was like, the bravery, you know, that we were talking about, just to get into that plane and go up, it's hard enough to go up just for a joyride, let alone having people shoot at you. But also the fact that, obviously, the technology was, you know, it's all mechanical. It's you can all touch it and feel it and work with it, and also they still fly to this day, which is amazing, right?
7: Yeah.
4: And so I mean, it's an amazing, you know, amazing and awesome and, you know, piece of machinery for sure. And I mean, I didn't repair it. It wasn't quiet, you know. That was all acting, because I had to, like, I'd stand back there and I'd pretend like, okay, what would I be focusing on? And I'd ask one of the real guys, like, what would you be looking at? He's like, I'd be looking at that dial. I'm like, okay, I'll look at that dial. I'll look at that. And then we're just pretending. I'm like, that thing does the jigma jig does that. The jigma jig does that. But most of the time too, because we shot in sections, I had to do leg acting for a month. Yeah. Do you remember? But it was like, that was the best part, is because I'm just in the top turret, just going, and all you're seeing is this. But we were on, because you put the microphones into the oxygen mask. It was great. Because for the first week I was there, I didn't talk because I was so nervous, because it was my first, as you said, like, for the first week I didn't talk, and then for the rest of the time I never shut up. And it was great. So I could just be in the top turret cracking jokes. But no, I felt like, you know, the best part about being the flight engineer is you felt like that love for the plane, like it was my responsibility, because we all had our little character things, mm-hmm, that we wanted to do. Mm-hmm. Like, you wanted to shoot a plane down.
3: Yeah.
4: I wanted to make sure she got home. And Neil was in love with his gun.
3: Yeah.
4: Yes, that was his whole thing. He had a name for his gun, yeah, and he would hug it every day and kiss it.
3: Yeah. Yes. But when we went up and flew in them, the way it rattles. Yeah. You know, they were like, getting your seat and, you know, strap in and don't, you know, go out into the nose cone. But I was like, no one was around, so I just went out into that nose cone because I just wanted to experience, you know, taking off with the ground underneath you and just, you know. So I went out into that thing, but I was just like thrown around, you know, it's like crazy. And so I finally got into the seat, and then they let me ground reference, which is they put me in the driver's seat, and they said, see that barn? And I'm like, yeah. And he said, okay, turn around that barn and just, you know, slowly move that thing. So I move the steering wheel. I don't even know. I'm so sorry. I am so sorry.
4: We should go.
3: That I got to fly a B-17 and that you guys didn't is there's no justice in this world. So I fly the steering wheel. And about 30 seconds later, I'm like, I think this thing is broken or something like that. And then all of a sudden, whoa, we started really turning. And I was like, oh, my God, how do I? And they're like, it's okay, don't worry about it. But it was like flying a giant Buick, you know, that had suspension problems.
1: So I have a question about some of the emotions while you were working on this whole project. And the question I have is, did any of you have moments where you were overcome? And the reason why I ask that question is, when we were doing research on the Memphis Belle, we went to the National Archives and went through combat reports. Every crew, when they came back, they were debriefed. All those reports are in the National Archives. And there were times I was trying to get information, and I'm, you know, one sheet, next sheet, didn't return. I recognized the names. It's like seeing the footage, knowing who was going to die. And there were times because I was doing research, it wasn't kind of real. And then moments it was, these are real people that didn't come back. And there were many, so many. And there were moments I would just get overwhelmed and just stop for a moment because there was so much death.
0: Yeah.
1: Did any of you have any experiences similar to that as you were working in this project?
0: The only one I had close to that was when I came up with the idea for the sequence of reading the letters. We had the idea that the base commander was going to read, a letter that he had to write to a family talking about how their son died. And when we were talking about that, Monty and I, we came across a whole pile of different letters that were various ones that were there. And it was extremely emotional reading these things, really heartfelt. You understood that there was a family behind each person and the effect that was going to have. And I felt it was worth breaking the fourth wall in the movie to go from this is a fiction, this is, you're in the cinema, to actually real footage of real planes being shot down with real stories being read out over that with a piece of music. Because I wanted to just take you out this story and then bring you back in. But that was the only time that I really felt, emotionally connected to that. The rest of the time, I was just trying to get these guys, it was like wrestling cats. I just wanted to get to the end of the day every day.
1: For the record, in that stretch, in that scene, in that I get overcome because it's a German fighter gun camera footage and it's real and you know that people are dying.
0: Yeah,
1: and it's a incredibly effective moment in the movie. So, did any of you others have any similar experiences? I mean, it's your family, for you, Catherine.
2: Well, I would say. It's just sort of related to my whole feeling about the film. My father lost his hearing during the war because he was 40 when he went into the Air Force, and he went in to make documentaries to help the war effort at home, help people at home understand what their sons were going through. And so my whole childhood and family life was very much impacted by the fact that Daddy could only hear out of one ear, and that ear too was a little bad. So, like, for example, every night, who got to sit on Daddy's good ear at dinner? I just had such a feeling in me about making it all understandable to, so many generations later. What by that this time it was what their grandfather or more had gone through. And I thought that Michael and the guys did a great job making that understandable to the viewing public.
1: Yeah, it's anecdotal, but when the Memphis Belle first came to the National Museum of the U.S. Air Force in 2005, I have a niece who surely would not pick up the 500-page history of the strategic bombing campaign in Europe, but she just got super excited. She says, "My favorite movie," and it dawned on me in that moment that this 1990 movie brings that story to millions of people that otherwise would not be familiar with it, and it has all the important parts: the danger, the importance of what they were doing, the camaraderie, all those things. And so it literally was like a light bulb went over my head that this is for my niece. This is the way she gets that story, and without that movie, doesn't happen. So certainly it was effective in that case with my niece.
0: Well, I also think it's a real responsibility of the filmmakers to not cheapen things. As I say, you can do cheap theatrics, jump scares, get people leaping up in the cinema. It's not actually very complicated to do that. It's much more important that you maintain a discipline about the morality of what you're shooting. You know, that you try and reflect honestly what people went through. And I mock them, but I had a fantastic group of actors who really gave their all for it and, you know, worked really hard. And it's a film we're all extremely proud of, and that we were able to make something that could communicate to people who didn't care about airplanes, mm-hmm. you know.
1: So I didn't, Dennis, did you two have any sobering moments, any of those realizations as you were going through the project?
3: Well, having Catherine on set every day really was not only because her dad was such an amazing filmmaker, but for me, I just remember having you there sort of was like, oh, yeah, this really happened. You know, like, these guys, you know, her dad was really there. And these guys really, it just sort of made it all very real. It was really important, you know. That was a great move on Putnam's part, mm-hmm. to put you, you know, on that set every day. Because we all were like, oh, yeah, wow, this really did happen. Because,
7: you know, we were lost in our having a fantastic time generally,
4: and I think in, to echo what Michael said, I think we felt a real responsibility to honor the people who actually did the job, right? And then I think there was never a second where we didn't think about that, and we were very lucky too, because I don't know if they sent us before we didn't audition initially. We first had meetings with Michael. And you guys sent a VHS copy of your dad's movie. So before, like, and it was amazing. Like, the night before I met Michael, and did you see?
3: Yeah.
4: And they sent us a VHS copy of your dad's movie, and it was spectacular. And I remember seeing bits of it and knowing a bit about it before. But that was such a great way to then go in. And, I mean, because that movie, I just rewatched it. I think we were watching it. My wife and I were watching it, like, a month ago, I think. Just because it's just amazing. Just that, you know, because you were like, oh, he's shooting that while it's happening.
3: Yeah.
4: Right?
1: To mention, kind of piggyback on that, so those of you that might not be familiar, Catherine's dad, William Wyler, actually flew 5 combat missions. He was on the Memphis Belle when the crew finished their 25th mission, so he was on the airplane, and so he was taking the same risks that the air crews were taking, and only 28% of the air crews finished their 25 missions during this span, and actually one of the cameramen that was on William Wyler's crew was killed on a mission, Harold Tannenbaum. He was like 41 years old, killed. So her dad was taking those risks, and to show that what value he placed on his service to our country, there's an incredible picture of his office, and he has Academy Awards on a shelf. And next to it, he has his medals that he was awarded during the war, that he valued his service to the nation to that degree. I just find that absolutely incredible. So so another question about the movie. Are there any Easter eggs or kind of things that a viewer might not notice that were placed in the movie, that some, or things that people should pay attention that they might miss?
4: Well, obviously, we had a Hobbit. And you didn't know, but we all did. Yes. Yes.
0: Yeah, there's a sequence at the beginning of the picture where a plane comes in and belly lands and blows up and kills them all. Well, I had to get a reaction shot out of the boys when they were watching this thing happen. And they were all going, oh. And it just wasn't convincing. So I got the effects guys to rig up an explosion, I guess, behind the camera. And I was going to give them the cue when to do it. So they're all standing there, and I gave them the cue, and the thing went off. It almost blew my ear off. They jumped like 5 feet in air, but also the cameraman did. And you'll notice the camera goes like that. It's because I'd forgotten to tell him that it was going to happen. I couldn't hear for a day after that. I really did my ears in.
1: So are there any other things in the movie, little things that were done, or Easter eggs in the movie?
3: Well, there's just tons of stories.
4: Mm-hmm.
3: One that comes to mind is there's a scene where I go back, and I shouldn't go back, to the tail gun, and I go back and I shoot a plane down, and it slices into one of our planes, and the whole plane dies, and I feel I'm racked with guilt as I climb back to my co-pilot seat. And it was supposed to be a really emotional scene, and I was a young actor, and I just spent like the whole day, we were supposed to shoot that, I was just freaking out and emotional and just, you know, really worried about that scene. And I came out for the first take, and I've got tears in my eyes, and I'm hysterical. And Michael Caton Jones, he just is like, all right, cut, cut, cut, cut. And he's like, what are you doing? And I'm like, oh, I just killed him. And he's like, wait, just crawl out of the plane and just do what I said. And I'm like, okay. And so I crawl out of the plane, and he goes, look up, look to your right, look down, look ahead, cut. All right, let's move on. And I was like, it was my big moment, and all I'm doing is going this, going that, going that, going that.
4: I thought I was the only one about that direction.
7: Really?
4: Yeah, yeah.
7: Like, okay. Yeah. Yeah, he was famous for just like, you know, we actors were always trying to be, you know, super emotional, and he was just like, oh my God, give me a break.
4: Take out the pauses.
7: Yeah. Yeah.
1: So on the subject of that, the airplane, I think it's called Mother and Country, the one that got cut in half.
3: Yeah.
1: So do you know if that part of the story was influenced by an B-17 called All American that was almost cut in half? So, okay.
0: I don't.
1: There's a famous picture of a B-17, and in fact it was a BF-109, just like in the movie, mm-hmm. had been a hit, and it almost took the tail off mm-hmm. in the same spot as Mother and Country, mm-hmm. but it didn't quite cut it in half, yeah. and it was able to make it back. So the airplane's called All American. It's kind of
0: we referenced a lot of footage. Anything we found, we tried to match it to that. You know, if we were going to copy stuff, so it's very possible that we did actually rip something else off.
1: Yeah, I mean that was an event that happened. Yeah. So, but they survived in the case of All American. So you guys had talked about having to go through military courses. Could you tell us about some of the crazy things you had to do to get ready or to go through it?
4: Well, do you remember when you came and visited us, Catherine? We were at the shooting range. We were near the end of boot camp.
3: Oh yeah.
4: Because the thing was boot camp. So you know, we have 10 actors of various stages of their careers. Some had been there established for a long time, and some like myself were just beginning. And we get sent to this boot camp, and there's no frills. And that was part of the genius of Michael Caton Jones, was creating sort of a hardship so we would bond. For example, often when you go to a wardrobe fitting, when you get your costume in a show, you get to, oh yeah, there's racks of clothes, and you're like, oh, I like that, I don't like that. He was like, this is what you're wearing, and that's it. And you know, so it was assigned to us, and then we went to this boot camp, which, like I say, was quite arduous, but we bonded there, because do you remember planning all the escapes that we were going to do? We had so many, because we were like, we shouldn't be here. We're going to get out of here. So Matthew, the different ringleaders would plan, like, we're going to hijack a boat, and we're going to sail up the coast of England, and blah, blah, blah. And, but we really did bond. And it was amazing, because it was emotional. We spent all the time marching and doing maneuvers through the night. And to your credit, I noticed it while we were in boot camp, like, every character was in the actor. So Courtney would be like, I can't do it, man. And I'm like, come on, we're like, come on, get up, man. And you know, the people who were sort of the shirkers were the shirkers, the people who were committed were committed. And but then we went one day to a shooting range, and you were terrified, because we just were like quiet and like had a 1,000-yard just death stare. Remember that?
3: Yeah.
4: And yes, but it all worked out. The proof was in the pudding. It all translated to the film.
2: Well, I did think that whole idea of the boot camp was just so brilliant, because you know, a bunch of actors come from L.A. and all of a sudden they're in the Air Force, and you know, I mean, it just made everybody understand where you were.
4: Yeah, and it created a camaraderie that then translated in the film. Like, talk about Easter eggs. I don't know if, because obviously we stuck to the script, but there were little moments that then Michael would catch, like The Amazing Grace, when we're singing that on the Jeep. We just started singing together, because Harry would always have us singing. We'd all do sing-alongs, right? Because I don't know if Harry Connick Jr. is kind of musical. And so we would start singing. That was one of our bonding things. And you heard us do it, and you're like, do it on the Jeep. And then it became a thing, and then they put it in. It ended up into the score and stuff like that. So those were those little things just because we really did have a relationship. Because that's the thing, that's the hardest thing. Not the hardest thing. It's not very hard what we do. But like, you have to create relationships, and as if you've been through something very quickly, and it has to be convincing, you know, for the movie. And that boot camp was genius. And by the end, we all were bonded, and we'd been through a lot. And then
8: we still are.
4: We still are loving you.
1: So with that bonding, was there at any point where you were interacting with each other as your characters, even when you weren't in character? Like, was Matt Modine, as the aircraft commander, you know, was in charge of the airplane? Were there ever moments where you guys fell into that? Where?
3: Well, Matt was, his career was much bigger than ours at the time, so he was sort of a natural authority figure.
4: Right.
3: Definitely, we all sort of like looked up to him and listened to him and wanted time with him. You know, he was definitely the head honcho. But I remember Eric Stoltz, he was like a method actor at the time, and his character's name was Danny, and we had to call him 24 hours a day, you know, for 3 months, Danny. And, you know, I would forget, and, you know, I'd be at a pub, and I'd be like, Eric, Eric, Eric, and he'd be like, and then you'd be like, Danny, and he'd be like, yes. And I was like, oh, God. I was like, forget it. I don't even want to talk to you anymore.
0: But the idea of sending the actors away really paid enormous dividends. Like I say, they're very good actors. But you when you know someone, you know, as a human being, you're judging when you meet someone or you're looking at someone or what's going on a lot of the time by their body language, by how they relate to each other. And you can't invent closeness. You can sort of pretend a bit, but you can't invent a kind of shared experience as quickly as we needed to do. We needed to make them feel like a team. And the one thing you take out of that is you believe that they all know each other really well, you know, and they're all very at ease in each other's company. And it was forged in this 1 week. I was getting nightly reports about who was doing what.
4: Neil almost burned down Fulford Manor.
0: DB split his head.
4: He split his head over.
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1: Talk a little bit about that project and restoring the original movie, because that's a wonderful companion piece.
2: Right, and I should have gone back and looked into that and reminded myself of it. I can't give you details about it.
1: So there's this amazing, if you haven't seen it yet, that original footage, that 12 hours of footage, Catherine and some other folks worked to have that footage restored. It's all color footage, but it had faded somewhat from the war and so on, and the restoration is absolutely brilliant, and they restored the original wartime movie to where you can see things that you can't see in the movie. The detail is so incredible, and then there's kind of a documentary about what the crews went through called The Cold Blue, so I definitely would recommend checking that out. It's really amazing. So if you're fascinated by the wartime movie and the 1990 movie, that's another great companion piece to see there. So what with that military training, what was the worst thing you had to do of all of it?
3: I don't know. It was like walking through mud. We had to carry
7: Courtney Gaines, wasn't it?
4: We did. We had to swim across the pond in the morning in front of Fulford Manor. Yeah. I remember,
7: it was just like 10 guys in this big room on cots and waking us up at, 5 o'clock in the morning.
4: Slamming pants. And we'd march all day. We'd have to march and we'd have to drill. And then we'd do overnight maneuvers.
7: Yeah.
4: But it was hard and it was
2: this
4: long.
2: This was your boot camp.
4: It was boot camp. Yeah. That's what you asked about, correct? Yes. Yeah. And we had to poop in the woods. And then interesting too, because they told us how you had to clean yourself up in the British Army, and that didn't make sense to me what they were suggesting, because they had this like you got one sheet of toilet paper and it was like you had to use it for lots of different things, and I thought that's not gonna happen.
7: We're Americans.
4: We're Americans, damn it. We use the whole roll. But we really did bond and we went crazy. Like I say, like at one point we're on our last, the night that we all shared, that Tate and Eric and I shared the one man tent, we were on maneuvers. And we'd do an all night march and they'd give us AK-47s with blanks and they'd throw, flashbangs at us
7: as we're marching
4: through the night. And at one point, Neil had taken it too seriously because it was like us against them. So it was going to be like the Memphis Belle against these guys. And luckily, one of them, was it Ronnie, the really handsome one? He found Neil, who had siphoned off all the gasoline from one car. He'd made two Molotov cocktails, and he was almost going to burn down the 500-year-old manor. But we
7: oh my God,
4: we escaped.
7: It was crazy.
4: It's good times. My favorite part about Lord Fulford's manor. Do you mind if I digress for a moment? Is Lord Fulford? His family had been on the wrong side of the English Civil War, so they had this amazing manor, and it was all filled with like broken battle flags. And I remember the first day we got there. Do you remember the first day we got there? And no. What he said to you and DB is like, I know some of you Americans are very sympathetic to the Irish, but we'll have none of that here. And you and DB were like, DB Sweeney and Tate Donovan. But he would have shooting parties all day, and it was like his friends would come over, and they would think it was like a Monty Python skit, and they'd just drink and shoot. And then one day we got to shoot, which was great.
7: Yeah,
4: did you shoot the ski?
7: Yeah.
4: So it was amazing. Well, yeah, that's how we bonded.
7: You're supposed to make it seem tough and hard.
4: It was tough. It was tough.
7: You're all you're talking about is Lord Brantford.
4: Well, we got to tell the fun stories. I did have an adder swim over my back the
7: a
4: first
7: what?
4: Day. An adder?
7: Oh, really?
4: I didn't know they
7: a
4: had
7: snake?
4: Adders. It was in the pond.
7: Oh,
4: there.
7: My God.
4: Yeah, sure. But,
1: So speaking of shooting, could you perhaps talk about the shooting schedule, how long it was, and how did it go, and were there any hiccups? Or?
0: No, it basically broke down that we did the exterior stuff at the airport first, so there was maybe a three-week chunk. We flew four B-17s we flew from the States, and they went the old route from... Nova Scotia, Greenland, Iceland, Scotland, and down. And they all arrived at the same time, which was quite incredible. But we, we shot the outside. We had like 200 extras, 300 extras a day, and planes flying. It was a huge coordination job, which I had a very, very good British crew to do. And then we went inside the studio, and we were in there for... A good long while. It was hard. For what I had mentioned before about this lens size and just the difficulty of getting in there. It was a heat wave that summer, and the actors would be sitting there and they've got like five layers on and they'd start to sweat. So we'd have to get a ladder and put the makeup woman would run up, dab the sweat, and she'd have to come back down, take the ladder away, and then put the camera back in, and then the sweat's beginning to come again. So that was happening all the time. You had to turn over, you get one take, bang, okay, get in there and tidy them up. You just are in a grind situation at that point. You just got to grind it through. The film was not... in any shape whatsoever, maybe a week before filming ended. Normally you can get an assembly and you can see if a story's working or not. But because of the nature of this, that nobody was in the same place. It only ever worked when the scenes were cut together in the airplane. So even a week before we finished, I don't know if this thing was going to be a mess or whatever. Mm. I mean, I just thought it could be a disaster. You wouldn't know yet. But then you start working on the sound of it, and especially the soundtrack. And I you know, it was a good piece of casting getting Harry Connick, and then as they said, you using the Londonderry Air as a kind of emotional through line on the music, you know, that he would sing it at one point, it would be repeated somewhere else, and then we could make it orchestral. And the music towards the end really, really enhances the whole climax of the film. And a lot of these things, they come to you, it's a process. The things just happen, and if you're aware and awake, you can snatch it out there. But the actual shooting is, to be honest, just a bit of a grind on this one, because you had to get the line, you know, and that was it. You just moved on, you know.
1: So it's getting all the pieces without knowing exactly what it's finally going
0: to
1: be.
0: You just hope. You know, they say a film directed by it should be a film hoped by, because you're hoping it's going to work. You're hoping this is going to go together. And you never really know. And you get it in the neck. They don't get it in the neck. They just say, well, I just did what you said.
3: You told me an amazing story about editing. You know, when you got in the editing room, it was so brilliantly shot and put together, and you had such great footage that you realized it looked fake because it was too.
0: Yeah, we'd sit in dailies in the morning, and the camera crew from the airplane unit would come back, and we'd look at what they'd shot, and you've got a blue sky, and you've got that for 3 minutes, and you're sitting there, and nothing's happening, and and then suddenly a little black dot comes straight past you, and you go, oh, okay, so that's the bit we're using. And after about a month or so of this, we've got a film about that long. And it was balletic and, you know, it was big feeling, but it didn't make you feel as though there was any action. And we had one unit that went up with a B-17, and the guy had a camera and a handheld. He was shooting from plane to plane. And he overexposed the film. The film came back and it had been fogged. And we looked at it, and suddenly, all of a sudden, this stuff actually felt real. It felt like a documentary. So we started cutting that in, and then realizing that it was actually the camera movement and the flaws in it that made it work. We went back and we started shaking all the other film and putting flashes in. And it really, you can see when you see these sequences of them being attacked, it starts off a little smooth, and then we start to go into that just to make it escalate and to come out of nowhere. And it worked really well. But that was something we discovered when you're panicked because it's not working. What are we going to do?
1: Yeah, that's really interesting because, you get the very same thing happens in the wartime movie with the footage because they're getting shot at and they can't, and the plane's shaking and vibrating and all that. And it's just, I think that's really effective because that's what happened.
0: And you say Easter, you say eggs. I suddenly remembered, of course, towards the end of the shoot, DB was miserable because he was one of the last actors left and he wanted to get out of there. He didn't want to be hanging around. And he was such a pain in the ass. So we had to do the scene where we were diving and we had to shake the thing really bad. So I said, shake it. Give it a good shake. And we did it. And he was bouncing all over the place and he loved it. I kept doing it for about 5 minutes and he was going, oh god, the hell with this, okay. So when you see it, you'll see him falling all over the plane and you'll hear me groaning from outside.
1: So I noticed you talked about that there were 4 B-17s. I noticed in the movie that there's the German fighters, the BF-109s, are actually Spanish. How was that arranged to get, and how many of those were involved?
0: I can't remember, to be honest. We were trying to get planes from everywhere at that stage, and the Spanish Air Force had 3 or 4, I think, something like that. And we had some P-51s, which we doubled up. With the nose art on the B-17s, we would put something on alternate sites, you know, so that it could look as though, you know, if I sent it that way through frame, it was that plane, and if it turned around and came back, it was another one. You know, as I said, a lot of the time you're looking at the footage on a cinema screen and it's just a black dot. So we found that we could actually cheat, you know, other planes in there, unless you were really focusing on what they were supposed to be. Like if they were supposed to be P-51s going away, you had to use them. But for fighters in the distance, we could get away with using them as Germans as well.
1: Would you say that this is kind of one of the last of the big aviation movies before CGI?
0: Yeah, absolutely. It was right on the cusp of computer technology. There are shots in the film. You know, some of the shots are a bit creaky now. But strangely enough, real shots of real planes flying through clouds look like models, but they were actually the real thing. I know the air coordinator was terrified at some of the stuff we were trying to do, you know, because I was in the B-25, you know, and we had the camera, we were flying below the B-17, and you couldn't see. They couldn't see each other, so it was actually very dangerous going with flying, falling into a cloud and what have you. But I was naive and, you know, not sure you can do that.
1: Yeah, well, I mean, we did. We lost a number of heavy bombers when they collided in the clouds and they were forming up.
0: Yeah.
1: So it was very dangerous. No. So, going to the cast. So, were there any special relationships or kind of groups that formed among the actors that guys became, you know, really good friends or? Or was the whole crew coherent?
0: I think the whole crew was coherent. I really do. You know, obviously some paired off because they liked each other more, but in general they all did stuff together. It was a very successful idea, I have to say. I mean, these two are still talking to each other, so something worked.
1: So with the casting. Could you all talk a little bit about how some of the choices, like specific actors for specific positions or specific roles?
0: Well, for the ball turret, you had to get a hobbit because, you know, there was nothing else, no one else could fit in there. and Sean was short at the time. I needed someone from the South who was musical, and Harry Connick hadn't acted before. But I knew the character was not going to tax them too much. And the rest of the time, you want to get just extremely good actors. You're trying to put in people who are, I wouldn't say amateur, but who are less experienced with experience. A combination of experience and enthusiasm works for a film crew as well as the cast. So you're looking at the character of the person as well as the abilities that they've got. But to be honest, you're mainly guided by the characterization in the screenplay. That was more important to tell in the story than their technical ability on a plane.
1: Okay, so I'm going to ask each of you the same question, and then we can go to the question and answer session, and Chris Henry will have a microphone out. But the question that I have for each of you is that what does this movie mean to you, and why is it important to you? So I'll start with you, Michael.
0: At this stage of my life, it is one of the more fantastic memories of filming that I have. I really enjoyed making it. I was young and I was learning, and I achieved the kind of film that I had tried to make. I'm proud that it represents the group that it was intended to, you know. I'm also proud that it has managed to inspire a lot of people. A lot of young kids watched it and really have loved it through their lives. I mean, you know, there's nothing more that you can ask for as a director, that you make something and it affects people emotionally. So I have extraordinarily fond memories of it, and I think it's important as you were saying earlier in your introduction, as a symbol of what these people went through and a specific period in time. And it shouldn't be forgotten just because it's not Top Gunnish, or it's not testosterone fueled. It's really just normal people trying to cope with terrible, extraordinary circumstances.
1: Catherine, so what's important and meaningful to you?
2: On a certain level, I was terrified all the way through because I was having the gall to not remake, but somehow, you know, do something more with one of my father's films. And who was I to be doing that, etc. And I've always felt hugely grateful to Michael and these people and everybody really who turned out such a good film that made it okay that I had the idea in the first place.
3: I think something that you touched on was I sort of realized I love this film because of the story of teamwork. And I realized that I really love when I'm working to be part of a cast, mm-hmm. to be part of a team, is really just when I'm most joyous. And I think, you know, the film is about teamwork and surviving. You all need each other. And so I think that's the most impactful part of it for me.
1: And Reed?
4: Yeah, I mean, from just a very selfish point of view, I mean, it was the great, it was the single greatest creative experience I've ever had in my career. It was my first film, and it was perfect. And it ruined me for a long time, because it was nothing was gonna be as good. Like, just the subject matter, the people I got to work with, the relationships that I have to this day, to be part of something so epic, to tell such an incredible story, to have such an incredible experience, to shoot at Pinewood Studios, which is the studio I dreamed my entire life of working at, for my first film, it was perfect creatively from beginning to end, and it was one of the most significant experiences of my entire life. So, and creatively, without question. So, yeah.
1: So it makes me think of one more question. You kind of touched on this, Michael, so I might be asking the same question again. But what is the legacy of this movie? What is the long-term legacy? 50 years from now, what is the legacy of it? You think?
0: I have no idea. You know, you. As Kathy says, you're making something, you're just hoping it doesn't suck. you start out from such a low bar. If to get out of it alive was enough for me. It stops becoming yours at that point. It becomes the audience's. It becomes whatever they want it to be. So I have no feelings. I have my personal feelings in relation to the making of it, but I'm completely clueless about what it means to other people. It really would have to, an audience would have to tell you. Mm. No.
1: Catherine?
2: I have nothing to add to that.
1: No.
3: I have one thing to add. One of the legacies is I'm coming here and meeting all y'all who know so much. I mean, yeah. Mechanics who still know how to fix B-17s, you know, who were made, you know, before their grandfathers were born. I mean, it's sort of like, it's so inspiring to me to meet these people who care so much about aviation and just really respect the beauty and the craftsmanship and the ingenuity and the engineering behind it all. It's so inspiring me, and I'm like, I can't believe I was, like, people come up to me and go, oh, you inspired me to go into aviation. Yes. You know, I'm like, really? You know, that's incredible. That's amazing.
4: Yeah, just to dovetail on that. I mean, I think for me, what the most significant thing about it is kids saying, oh, I watched that movie with my father, or I watched that movie with my grandfather, and how many people wanted to share this with their kid or their grandkid, this movie, and that how important that experience was, that multi-generational sharing of this film. And to say, like, well, I went through this, or it's just, people say, oh, my grandfather just loved this movie, and he would show it with me, or my dad. And so, I worked with an actress who, she said, I was going through a really rough time in my life, and my father loved this movie, and she would just keep it on a loop and watch it every night, like, as a teenager, to get through that period.
3: Is she alive today?
4: She's doing great. She's doing, she has an amazing career. And, yeah. Okay, can I tell you one funny story about people watching Memphis Belle?
1: Yes, please do.
4: Okay, so, just one. It'll be quick.
1: That's what
4: it's a really quick one. So the movie had come out, and we loved it. I was just so exciting. In fact, the first time I saw it, this was my first movie. We had that incredible premiere at it's Leicester Square?
3: Leicester Square.
4: And we had a royal premiere. We had Princess Michael of Kent, who's now in some disrepute. But and it's the biggest screen, and we're having things. And I remember at the end of the movie, and then someone said to me, "What did you think?" I was like, "Well, you couldn't hear me." And they're like, "You couldn't hear you? What are you talking about?" And I

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2: Could y'all talk a little bit more about how, so the rolling out the film when there's the premiere, were there international, there important guests and things like that? How did that play out?
3: Well, it's no great surprise. At that point, David Putnam wasn't Sir David. He was very keen on being knighted. It was his thing. And I came back for the, I was working on another film, and I came back from the States, and he was really unhappy that I was getting to meet the Princess Michael instead of him. The joke used to be, if anyone picks up a butter knife, David gets down on one knee. he was a great producer. He was a great producer, I gotta say. But he had that one weakness.
2: I guess we can start with the Q&As. Is Chris out there?
4: I'm backstage.
2: Awesome.
4: Yep. First question is, first off, thank you all for being here. And someone has asked, has the movie and its legacy inspired any of yourselves, relatives, or friends to pursue flying or any part of aviation?
3: To be honest, I was terrified of flying before I made the film, and I kind of got offered it and thought, oh, geez, what am I going to do? It kind of cured me, but I think getting out of it alive was a success. So I had no idea, no desire to get back up on a plane. I find them very dangerous. I admire you people, but I find them very dangerous myself. So no.
5: Is there any other questions?
4: Next question, Jeff. Do you each have a favorite line from the movie?
5: Let's see. Tomato soup is a
6: tomato
5: good
6: soup,
5: one.
6: Yeah.
2: Yeah.
6: That's a good classic. One.
5: What else? Anything?
6: Well, we have some lines that didn't make it, and we were just talking about backstage.
5: The poem is pretty good. I love the poem that Eric reads. I think that's beautiful. And I love that in the script that, we all think that he wrote it.
6: Yates.
5: Yates. Right, yeah.
6: I got a lot of hamburger stuff, which is, and it's somewhat euphemistic at times, but it goes over my head, so I work the meat.
4: Yeah. Did any of the original Memphis Belle crew come to see the premiere?
6: I feel like they, yeah.
7: Right? I don't either.
3: No, I don't think so. I don't think they would.
5: Did the captain, the guy who was...
3: I don't think so.
5: We're not sure. They were too hungover from coming to visit the set, I think.
6: And we were still drunk.
4: What was the interaction like when the original cast came to visit the set, or the original crew came to visit the set?
6: I think we talked about that, yeah.
5: They were psyched.
6: They were psyched to be there. We were psyched to have them there.
5: Yeah, it was really fun.
6: You can see it. There's a great. I was just looking at the photo of the two of the generations of them behind us, and they're holding on. Your guys holding on to you, and Robert Wright's holding on to Matt. Like there was like it, we bonded quickly. It was fun.
2: If for what it's worth, that picture is in the Memphis Belle exhibit at the National Museum of the U.S. Air Force with the airplane.
6: Oh wow!
5: Oh great!
2: Pretty awesome. So I guess next question, Chris.
4: First off, there's a lot of people agreeing with the quotes about bombing at night. They were they're on your side, putting it out there. There's a whole
6: Thank
4: lot
6: you.
4: Of comments on that. Besides Memphis Belle, do you have a favorite World War II film?
5: Oh, well, Saving Private Ryan is pretty good, I gotta say. You don't think so?
6: I'm not just what? I didn't say anything. It's great.
5: Good, yeah. Battle of the Bulge, that's a pretty good one.
6: Yeah, The Longest Day.
5: How about you?
3: It's not strictly a World War II film, but I

0: think the film Kathy's dad made coming back from the war.
1: Yes.
0: The best years of our lives.
2: Yeah.
1: That's an incredible film.
0: It was made in 1946, so it was made really at the time that it happened. And I know for sure, you remember that when your dad came back, the way he met your mum was exactly as it was in the film. And to take the guy who'd lost his hands, and to it was a really mature and emotional film. So to me, that's probably my favourite.
1: Absolutely. It felt ahead of its time.
0: Yeah.
2: And my father always said that, having lost his hearing during the war, he knew what it was like to come back changed and disabled and et cetera. And really tried to put that in that film.
1: Yeah. And I think about that movie. We were talking about that movie this morning because there's that amazing image of all of the bombers that are going to be scrapped out in the desert in the beginning of the film. And as I think about all the work that everyone did here to the unbelievable just amount of planes here that are in incredible shape, and just thinking like what you guys have done, it's overwhelming. I mean, I was excited to see these guys. We were excited just to come to the air show. Yeah, no. Thank you. Yeah.
3: We have one comment that a gentleman wrote in saying that he is in aerospace engineering now because of this film.
1: That's great. Thanks to Tate Donovan.
4: I paid his tuition.
3: Let's see. There is a question about... good question here. What do you guys... think of the air show so far, and will you come back again?
0: I find it pretty overwhelming. I have to say, I didn't really know what to expect, but it's quite incredible, to be honest. The amount of different planes, the amount of different aspects of aviation, the obvious love that people have for the subject. I mean, it's just oozing everywhere. It's highly impressive. I like that, whether it's about aviation or it's about anything, people really enjoying their subject. It's highly impressive. There's too much food. Speaking as a Brit.
2: Well, I'm already working on a suggestion for Chris so that I can come back next year.
4: Yeah, right. My wife is from Wisconsin, so I come here all the time. Go Pack! Go Pack, go. So I'll definitely be back. And this place is amazing. I've heard about it for many years, and it's more amazing than I thought.
1: It's great. I mean, it's a lot of planes. And I just don't know if we want to mix it up next year.
4: Maybe you have some boats.
1: Boats.
4: Maybe, yeah.
1: We got a lake right there, but otherwise...
4: Yeah.
1: Keep up the good work.
5: So I would just make the comment so that your character, Virgil, would be Harold Locke, who is the Memphis Belle's, the real Memphis Belle's top turret gunner. He's from Wisconsin.
1: Yes.
5: He lived his whole life in Wisconsin. So another Wisconsinite.
1: Yeah.
5: So.
1: Yeah, it was amazing. Cheese curds! Yes! Beer! Snow!
6: Minnesota!
1: Oh.
6: Minnesota.
1: They have the snow. Yeah. Okay, yeah. Yeah, Minnesota! Boo! Yeah! Boo! We should strafe them. Right? We've got the planes!
5: Next question, Chris.
4: Please.
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0: One of the guys, the original guys, gave me a pin for my hat,
4: yeah.
0: Which was that.
5: And oh, it's called, yeah.
0: It's called the Order of the Rigid Digit, apparently, which they reserve for their higher officers, I believe.
5: Yeah, initially, it was for screw-ups,
0: yeah.
5: And the very first one, and the guy who came up with his group commander, Stanley Ray, and he came up with this idea as a screw-up award, and they had this big ceremony where they were gonna give it to somebody else, but little did he know they were gonna give it to him. So he came to this ceremony thinking they were gonna hand it to, and they ended up handing it to him, and that medal's on display in the National Museum of the U.S. Air Force. So he got the first screw-up award, yeah. So, yeah.
4: I know that, you know, one of the B-17s while we were filming, we talked about crashed. And Billy Zane, one of the cast members, went down to the crash and had them cut out the star of the fuselage that was left over. And he brought it back and was in his apartment. I think it's still in his house. So that's pretty cool. Wow. I got a jacket like that. I gave it to my brother.
1: Yeah.
4: He still wears it.
1: I gave mine away too.
4: Really?
1: I regret it. I would have worn it today. I know. Yeah.
4: You gave it to my brother too. He's got
1: I did.
4: Two.
1: I know. Which is
4: ridiculous.
1: Glutton.
4: My brother.
3: We have a comment. Just says thank you for using real aircraft in the filming.
4: Yeah. You had a choice, but yeah.
3: We have a reminder that, or I guess it's a question and a reminder here that. Catherine, you were actually in Best Years of Our Lives, correct?
2: Yes, for a moment.
4: What were you?
0: The baby.
2: No, I was a little kid, and there was a bit with teachers, with the school children and a teacher, uh-huh. And I can't remember what was happening, but I got my sister got the close-up, and I got three words. I called the teacher, "Hey, Miss Weber."
4: That's pretty good. You got your SAG card.
2: My father was very careful to treat us both very evenly.
3: We have a couple questions about two different scenes. The first scene is, how many takes did it take to do the tomato soup scene?
0: I think it was the one.
4: Yeah.
0: Because we didn't, you'd have to clean it up and start again. And, I was very strict with the boys that they couldn't screw up. They had to keep going because we could only afford to do it once. So I think it was only once. Yeah, and it was good. The only laugh in the film.
3: The other scene is a question about the filming of the Jeep ride Amazing Grace scene and how that was all filmed and the singing and everything.
0: You wouldn't be allowed to do that today with health and safety, I don't think. But it was basically, Harry had been doing it, and I felt this would be a strong, not all scenes have dialogue. You're looking for a tone or a feeling of or something. And again, I was paranoid we wouldn't see any planes. So I thought a drive through all these planes would help make it feel bigger. Because we had different kinds of planes. We had cardboard cutouts that we placed on the horizon, so they were in the distance. And the shot was really based around seeing as much as we could see. Mm-hmm. And you guys just sing.
1: Yeah.
0: Get on it.
4: It was about the background.
0: Yeah.
4: Yeah.
0: Yeah. Oh, you've learned that at last.
1: We showcased background well.
4: We did a good job.
3: We have actually just a comment that from someone who said, when I was growing up, my two favorite movies were Memphis Belle and Space Camp, and just a thank you to Tate. So.
4: Wow. I got to meet that person.
3: Has anybody on the stage tonight, with the exception of Jeff, of course, been out to visit the real Memphis Belle?
0: Well, we went to see it when it was in Memphis.
4: Yeah, when it was Memphis. There was a premiere?
1: Yeah.
0: I know we did the junket then.
4: We did a publicity junket there. Yeah, it was great. But it was not in great repair. You know, it's kind of falling apart on this mud island, right?
0: Yeah, mud island.
4: Yeah. And then you restored it, so thank you.
5: Yeah. Well, so it's kind of interesting with the Memphis Belle. So the story of that airplane is in many ways like running a race in legs, and the National Museum ran the last leg of the race and went across the finish line very publicly, but without Memphis, that airplane would not exist. So it was going to be scrapped. It was sitting in Oklahoma. It's unbelievable, these really incredibly important airplanes. Just the war ended and everybody wanted to go back to their lives. I mean, it was, and you know, today we wouldn't let that happen. But back then it was such a massive war. We lost so many people. And the Memphis Belle was going to be scrapped. And the city of Memphis decided that they wanted to have it. So it was flown there. And it was outside for quite a while. So it did have some decay. But the citizens did their best to try and preserve the airplane. And it's interesting in that if you look at air museums up until about the 80s, the airplanes are sitting outside, just like the Belle was. Right. And so a group is formed in Memphis in the 80s called the Memphis Belle Memorial Association. They raised money, and they did their best to care for it. But in the case of the Air Force, that has enormous resources. And so when the Belle came up to the National Museum in 2005, it really went to a place that had the resources, the facilities, the staff, and so on, and not volunteers, but professionals. So I've always seen the city of Memphis really did save the Belle. Mm-hmm. And then when it came up to the National Museum, it really got in the hands of, you know, full-time professionals and so on. So, and what was amazing, too, is that Memphis, when the airplane came up, it was heartbreaking. I mean, it was this, you know, iconic part of that area. And when the airplane came up, they were heartbroken. But in Memphis, they fully supported that restoration, came up, donated materials, helped find equipment and things like that. So they actually were part of the restoration as well, mm-hmm. from afar. But they did visit, and all the logbooks, all the things that were associated with the airplane came up. So it really was a huge team effort. So, but I would encourage, and I hope all of you come out and see the restored airplane. We'd love to have you out there.
4: Mm-hmm.
5: It really is quite magnificent. 55,000 man hours of restoration in 13 years to put that airplane on display with love and care by everyone on board. Okay, next question, Chris.
3: Let's see. We have the gear that you used in the filming. Was that reproduction gear, or was it leftover surplus type gear?
1: It was mostly real. Yeah. Leftover, right?
4: No.
1: Like, the clothes?
4: Our wardrobe? Yeah, they made it. They made our clothes. But the wardrobe fitting was a lot like an army fitting. I remember that. They were, you know, usually... it's a fun experience to pick out your wardrobe, but they were just like, "Here, you're wearing that." Just like,
1: oh, I learned something new to me. Really? I thought it was all the real deal.
4: Well, the Memphis Belle jacket.
1: But I mean, like the blue, the heating suits, and all that stuff.
4: It was so hot. Oh my God.
0: I think the question was about landing gear.
4: Oh, landing gear?
1: Oh. Oh, we thought you meant gear. Was the landing gear real? Absolutely.
3: We have a question that I guess I'm going to answer for you guys, and that is, have you been inside of a B-17 since filming? And we are doing that tomorrow with you guys, so you're going to get to go inside Aluminum Overcast.
4: Awesome. Love it. Can't wait. Love it.
0: No, I haven't been. I couldn't get in the ball turret, man. I was too big.
4: Yeah. It was pretty tough to get into. You had to.
1: Yeah.
4: You had to pull yourself up. You had to pole vault to get in there.
0: Yeah.
3: That's actually one of the questions was, you guys made it look really easy climbing in through the nose hatch, how many times did you have to practice that?
1: A lot.
4: Yeah.
1: We were young.
4: We wanted to look good.
1: Yeah.
4: We wanted to look good. So, oh, yeah. Like we had done it many times. So we did it many times. Yeah.
3: One question was, how hard was it to condense the entire Memphis Belle tour of duty into a 2-hour movie?
0: Again, as I said, it wasn't, we weren't trying to recreate the actual last mission, because nothing particularly happened on that. So once you make the decision, you're trying to illustrate what the environment was like for a lot of different people. You have a grab bag of incidents, and as I said, in copying Willie Wyler's documentary, it was in sections. I've lost my train of thought. Happens.
3: How do you feel about Memphis Belle compared to Masters of the Air?
0: Well, strangely enough, my daughter, who was 3 or 4 year old at the time,
1: right,
0: when we made it, she worked on Masters of the Air as a second assistant, and I used to get a lot of information from her about what they were doing wrong, in my opinion. A really simple thing is you've got 10 different characters now. You have to tell them apart to understand how the interactions are going. So I worked very hard on, the way Billy Zane looked, his moustache and the thing, and having a cravat versus having a scarf, having it open, having it closed. Everybody, all of them wanted to wear mirror shades, which was like, no, you're not. I've only got your eyes. Because most of it is like this. This is all you see. And I felt they knew what they were doing with Masters of the Air, but they weren't taking care of very simple things like that, that really allow the audience to engage with that character. A lot of the time you couldn't tell who was who and what was going on. I also feel that the use of CGI was crap compared to what we did. Not that ours is a product of its period, but there is a textural thing that you can't get from CGI. It looks great, it looks impressive, but it looks clean. It doesn't look natural. And I felt that kind of took away from, they had the drama on one side of the thing, but when you got into the air, it was very clean. By comparison to what we had found, they did some things that you were marvelous, but I don't think the subject matter benefits by being able to swoop around with a camera. That's kind of showing off in a way, and it's not staying to me closer to what the subject is, which is about the strife that these men were going through. That's my own personal opinion.
4: I didn't see it. Did you see it?
1: I refused. I didn't see it. No.
3: Were any inspirations taken from 12 O'Clock High, or did you watch any of it in preparation?
0: No, not 12 O'Clock High. There was a Howard Hawks film, which I can't remember the name, Air Force or something. It was about B-17s. And that had been made. What he did is, of course, 10,000 feet, okay, you can come off your oxygen. So everybody ripped him off and just carried on talking, which wasn't the case. And it wasn't what we were trying to express anyway. So I watched that and I thought, okay, we'll not do that. We will take the high road. There was also a Steven Spielberg made a thing called some Wild Tales. It was part of a trip.
1: Amazing Stories.
0: Yeah. Amazing Stories, something like that. And what he had done, obviously the same as I, you'd go onto an airplane and you go, oh my God, it's tiny. What are we going to make this look bigger or more cinematic? And what he chose to do was put a wider angle lens on. He was using that. And again, that inspired me to go the opposite way because it wasn't what I had found. So I guess I could take inspiration from those two about what not to do.
3: And Jeff, I think we have one more here. but we should probably close with a very special happy birthday to a few people on stage. Mm-hmm. So, Catherine, I think you're getting ready to have a birthday Friday.
2: That's true.
3: I believe Linda Morgan, her birthday is the same day. And I think Reed just had a birthday that we missed. I'm sorry. Happy birthday.
1: Monday.
3: The last comment from backstage from a lot of people commenting is just a simple thank you, all of you, for making this big trip out here to see us. So thank you.
1: Thank you. Thank you. Thank you.
5: Okay, with that, we'll close the show. One last round of applause for our guests. Thank you for your time.
1: Thank you. Thank you. Thank you. Thank you. Thank you.
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3: EAA AirVenture Oshkosh 2026 invites all veterans in attendance to join the Parade of Veterans on Friday afternoon at 1. 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
1: On purpose?
2: Yes, apparently. I'm going to let you talk for a minute while I expel some gas. Sorry.
3: Dare I ask from which end? But I don't know. I don't need to know that.
2: The top, don't worry.
3: I told
2: you. Okay, it's just going to come out on air. It's stuck like at the top of my chest. This isn't going to be good, guys. Sorry, folks.
3: I thought you decided that we weren't going to do so much ASMR today.
2: Yeah, well.
3: At least not until the folks from Ferris Popcorn show up.
2: Mm-hmm. Rethinking that, I don't know. Hey, folks, it's day four of AirVenture Oshkosh 2026. This is the Morning Pre-Flight. I'm Tommy.
3: I'm Jim.
2: Yeah, we are, well, I would say what? Midday today would be the halfway point?
3: Yeah.
2: Or maybe a little earlier. Sunday's a little shorter, but yeah. Ooh, we did it. Ooh.
3: Yeah. Well, I guess it's not like halfway
2: there it is.
3: Point midday today, but mm-hmm. Yeah, point stands. We definitely had our Wednesday peak yesterday. It was
2: very busy.
3: Quite ridiculous.
2: I got an Osh alert that said everything but Purple Lot was full.
3: False.
2: No?
3: Purple Lot did also fill.
2: Ah, well, at the time.
3: Yes.
2: Okay. Yeah. It was very, very, very, very busy.
3: Right. You understand the Purple Lot's down there somewhere by Fond du Lac, right?
2: Yeah, sort of. It didn't matter where I was. It was very busy on the grounds. We decided to leave the cart for someone else and opt to walk back. Mm-hmm. One, because I haven't had time to do that much yet this year, and it was nice to have the time. And two, it was like, you know, it's just going to be crowded anyway. Let's just walk. That'll be easier. Even that was a chore at times. So.
3: I'll tell you what, coming back from the Night Air show, I'm not going to disclose how I did it, but I actually made it back to the camp in record time. I found a way.
2: Nice.
3: Yeah. And it was definitely on foot. It was not something you could do otherwise.
2: No.
3: But it was, yeah, that was a different way of getting back, and it was glorious. I wasn't part of the cattle.
2: Fair.
3: Being herded out as I'm normally used to.
2: Well, after what pushing 40 years here, you're bound to find a different way, I guess.
3: Yeah.
2: If anyone is, yeah. I guess. That's my point.
3: I didn't think of it until I had, on the way in, I'm like, you know, what if? Yeah, it worked well. But, you know, we need to get a new drop on our playback system for our producers, or maybe even just hotkeys in here. You know what I need?
2: What's that?
3: Before we start talking about the night show. I need the Austin Powers line.
2: Which one?
3: With freaking lasers on it.
2: Freaking laser beams, yes. I mean, it's sharks, but yeah, sure. Freaking sharks with freaking laser beams on their heads.
3: See, but we can cut that part out. I'm sure we can paste in airplane somewhere there, right?
2: Sure. Producer has his pinky up to the corner of his mouth.
3: Yes.
2: So, yes.
3: I'm thinking,
2: thank you, Alan.
3: Yeah. Fun time.
2: He gets it.
3: No, yeah. it was definitely pretty cool. And I don't know that people will, unless you turned around, I don't think you saw how like flat those lasers were, because they were, you know, coming from, depending on which ones you're looking at, were, you know, an elevated spot there. But they were hitting the treetops over in Paul's Woods. And it was like making the trees glow. So
2: we did see some of that, yeah. Which because I was sitting at Paul's Woods relaxing, and then we decided to come out to the road to watch it, and we saw the vast majority of it. It was very cool.
3: I was
2: very three dimensional looking too.
3: Very pleased to get some retaliation on the squirrels that keep throwing acorns at me. So fire off a hyper lasers at them.
2: Yeah, I'm used to the squirrels. I think I've only had one squirrel throw the acorn at my tent this year, but the birds have found a new portalet.
3: Great. I've got more trees around my zone as compared to where you're at.
2: Yeah, I just have the one right above our tent, and that's what they perch on and chuck the acorns down.
3: But I think definitely more and or better lasers on the show. I mean, they had They had some, like,
2: basic, more than I've
3: like,
2: witnessed
3: sweeps,
2: here in the past, for sure. Yeah.
3: You know, last year.
2: Mm-hmm.
3: So.
2: No, this was a lot of really cool stuff. So.
3: And the drones were pretty cool as usual.
2: At a great distance, though, it was kind of funny because you couldn't. There was one tree kind of between the flight line and where we were standing, so like you would see the lasers kind of emerge from it, like the drones rather, yeah. And just it kept looking like a slow moving kaiju because it was so large and far away, and it would come out from behind the tree, and I was like, "What is that?"
3: Yeah.
2: And then you know, no Godzilla, so sad day.
3: Aw.
2: Yeah.
3: That's right. They did have Godzilla last year, didn't they?
2: Did they?
3: I think they did.
2: Maybe that's why that was in my head.
3: Yeah, last year.
2: That's entirely possible.
3: No, they had lots of cool stuff, though, this year for some things that were, I guess, obvious and or expected for the America 250
2: mm-hmm.
3: celebration, sure. And that sort of stuff. But some of them that...
2: The propeller effect was really cool. The
3: propeller effect was cool. And some attention to detail.
2: Mm-hmm.
3: I don't know, did you notice when they started playing that music that is the intro to Top Gun?
2: Mm-hmm.
3: And they had...
2: I think that's what sent me running out to the road. I'm like, hey, guys.
3: Well, it was an F-14 that they projected on there, right?
2: Mm-hmm.
3: And as part of the opening sequence of the movie, right, they're launching from the ships. The F-14 is a variable geometry wing. So that the wings yep. forward, and then when it goes into the danger zone,
2: oh, did they sweep back?
3: Yeah,
2: I did
3: they
2: not
3: swept
2: catch
3: the wings
2: that.
3: Back.
2: That's super cool.
3: Yeah,
2: so, I like it.
3: I mean, little details like that I think are pretty cool.
2: Folks chiming in already this morning on the text gateway. If you want to join us, 920-550-1210 there, or hop on the YouTube chat. But somebody said that seemed to me to be the Wednesday with the most drive-in visitors I've ever experienced at AirVenture continuously since 2010.
3: Yeah.
2: Anecdotally, I would agree. I don't have any proof of that, but yeah, I've also been up here since 2009. I've been here the full time every year. Well, except for that one year we don't speak of.
3: You're right.
2: But yeah, that definitely felt like the most visitors I've ever witnessed here.
3: It was impressive, that's for sure.
2: Yeah.
3: And the flight line was jam packed as usual.
2: Mm-hmm.
3: I think that they managed the people flow a little better than I've seen in previous years, especially given the fact that I'm pretty sure we had higher numbers out there than I've seen in previous years.
2: Mm-hmm.
3: You know, it, even without my sneaky back route way that I found of getting ahead of the herd.
2: Mm-hmm.
3: But you know, one thing that I saw happening this year that I was not, used to seeing was people were giving up about halfway and leaving.
2: Sure.
3: Because they did not pack a jacket.
2: It was a little chilly.
3: It was chilly.
2: Mm-hmm.
3: In fact, I did the husbandly thing and offered the jacket to the wife to make sure that she could stay out there because she was sitting behind me, and I turned around, and I'm pretty sure I saw that closing scene from The Shining of Jack Nicholson frozen.
2: Oh, yes.
3: Yeah, that's pretty much that's what I saw when I turned around. So, yeah.
2: And I think your wife looks much more lovely than a frozen Jack Nicholson, but sure.
3: The sentiment was there. Have no fear. But you know, it was cold.
2: It was chilly. I wore two shirts and two sweatshirts on the ride in this morning, just to keep warm. It's a little cool this morning.
3: Right.
2: But it warms up quickly around here, and the sun gets warm by midday. I noticed that yesterday when we were on the fly down at the Fun Fly Zone.
3: Mm-hmm.
2: I'd worn, you know, jeans for the morning ride in, and I had already removed the sweatshirt, and it was quite toasty. So,
3: I did choose to wear pants.
2: Did you?
3: We all thank you for that. Well, the alternative, you know.
2: Yeah.
3: But, no, I did definitely layer up. Heading out to the night show, and those that didn't, or those that had kids and didn't prepare for it, wound up having to back out some. So that was unfortunate.
2: Yeah.
3: Looks like it's going to be a bit warmer for our Saturday show, but still temperate, we'll say.
2: Remember,
3: we're in the upper Midwest here. It does get chilly in the evenings quite often.
2: You're going to get at least three seasons a day at this time of year. So.
3: Yep. So be prepared for all of that.
2: Absolutely. More folks chiming in on the YouTube chat. Yes, the drones did perform last year, mm-hmm. but the designs were new and they were so cool. Yeah. And yeah, I would agree.
3: I'll say about
2: designs were pretty cool.
3: 60% new stuff. There was some that I recognized
2: from
3: previous years.
2: You have a fair number of staples. Ooh, somebody's spinning up out there.
3: Yeah.
2: T6s? Is that what do you think?
3: Yeah, it's radio.
2: Can't quite see him, or I'll call him out if we spot him on
3: the
2: cams.
3: Yeah. It's something with a Pratt 950.
2: Kind sure
3: of a telltale growl of those guys.
2: Yeah. May as well acknowledge it. They're going to make their presence known whether we like it or not. Yeah. So,
3: you know, at some point today we have to do
2: the Skycards check-in what?
3: Yeah, Skycards check-in.
2: I did play a little bit more yesterday. Not as much as most of the rest of the crew you now have hooked on that crack, but... very good. We'll do our check-in coming up next. This is the Morning Pre-Flight on EAA Radio.
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15: 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At 12:15 on Squawk 1200, Wireless Mike and Matthew talk to YouTuber Trent Palmer about his unusual flight to Oshkosh. 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
2: I already finished my Pop-Tarts, so no worries.
3: We're good now?
2: Yeah.
3: All right.
2: Yeah. I was down at the Fun Fly Zone yesterday, like I said earlier. Stopped in the store to get some water because I'd left mine back at the station. And like I said, it was getting a little warm. And then I went, ooh, gummy planes, which if you haven't had them, are absolutely delicious. Way better than they have any right to be. Seriously. I am not. We don't get kickbacks from EA on these. They're really good. And then I went, ooh, and a box of Pop-Tarts. I literally bought gummies, Pop-Tarts, and water yesterday.
3: How old are you again?
2: Probably old enough to know better, but don't regret any of it.
3: You know, I think I may have just unlocked a new level of nerdery.
2: How's that?
3: For myself. I just realized that I was able to identify the engine on an aircraft taking off behind me, but not, if not the aircraft. Remember, I said it's got to be a Pratt 985 of some sort.
2: Yep, right? That's what you said.
3: Yeah, it was a Twin Beach.
2: Hey,
3: I looked up a flight radar, and it's running two of them.
2: Ah, that would explain the extra noisiness.
3: So,
2: and then there were two.
3: I'm going to pat myself on the back for just a second on that one.
2: I'll give you that.
3: I can see if
2: I don't often give you that. I'll give you that one.
3: Keep throwing out my shoulder doing so, but yes. Yeah. All right, so things happening today. It is the return of Tommy's favorite event, or I should say Lisa's favorite named event. It is, once again, Vintage Teen Night. So if you know any vintage teens... And there, we just lost the producer.
2: Yeah.
11: Are they doing a production of Grease?
2: I hope that's what it is, because my brain went to not an appropriate place.
3: Well, I understand,
2: because I wanted it to.
3: I understand fully what it is and what they're going for.
2: I know.
3: And I very much support the
2: effort. How
3: about
2: Teen Night at Vintage?
3: That would be better.
2: I don't know. Are we not doing phrasing?
3: Yes, Teen Night at Vintage.
2: Yes.
3: AKA
2: that's
3: Vintage.
2: That's what I will
3: Teen
2: call
3: Night.
2: It from now. No, not doing it. I'm not calling it that.
3: Yes. So meet other teens at Air Venture who share a passion for aviation. Come play some games, have some snacks.
2: If you're a teen,
3: fun.
2: Come play some
3: games. Yes, yeah, right. 13 to 18 is the recommended ages for that. That is 6 to 8 o'clock tonight at the Charles Harris Youth Aviation Center. Is that at the Red Barn there in Vintage? Is that what that's called now?
2: I don't know that, honestly. I would think, well, the Red Barn's the Red Barn store, so is that the hangar right next to it?
3: That's what I'm thinking.
2: I don't know. I'll have to bring up a... We'll try to find it on a map and
3: the
2: get
3: Charles
2: back to
3: Harris Youth Aviation Center for Vintage Teen Nights. So all of you vintage teens, you've got a night.
2: Yes. Also, our video producer this morning wanted to point out that she bought Legos yesterday, so she is also a child. So.
3: Fair.
2: Just call out.
3: Fair.
2: By the way, she thinks she can handle that request. So.
3: Oh, gotcha.
2: Mm-hmm.
3: Oh, I found it on the map, L15 on the map, so...
2: Okay.
3: I just got to figure out what
2: L15 is.
3: Yeah.
2: We need, like, the Jeopardy music or something as we go through.
3: Oh, that's not helpful. Okay. So that's happening this evening. Weather should be good to be able to have the RC flying tonight as well, 6:30 to 8:30 over the RC flying field.
2: Yeah.
3: I believe that is basically over on the Pioneer Airport runway area.
2: Gotcha.
3: And there is a small asterisk on it, which I have a mild problem with, but I also understand you must be an AMA member to be able to fly there. There is some issues and insurance restrictions and things like that, and AMA members are automatically covered by such things. Therefore,
2: Well, there you go.
3: And if you're not an AMA member at the time, I believe that they can knight you on the spot. So, that and about $40. But,
2: Yeah, I mean, it's fair. I deal enough in risk management these days where I fully understand that. And if you can sign up on the spot, well,
3: right.
2: Hey, they've done everything they can.
3: I hate anything that feels like a pay-to-play. But, I get what this is about.
2: Yeah.
3: So that's tonight from 6:30 to 8:30, basically from the end of the air show until dusk at the RC Flying Field over by Pioneer Airport, I do believe. So we have the Twilight Flight Fest at the Fun Fly Zone.
2: Fingers crossed.
3: Yeah, I'm thinking that we're going to be.
2: I think this is our best chance anyway.
3: That's exactly it. This is our best chance of getting it done. So
2: we'll have to ask our new favorite 70s pop group, the Weather Boys, later if they think we'll pull this off. But I think I think you're probably right.
3: That starts at 8 o'clock, goes until 10 o'clock. Yep. Of course, there's all sorts of things there with the variety of different aircraft. They're gonna have drones, stole planes, RC aircraft, skydivers, the hot air balloon glow that's gonna happen just off of kind of almost by the main runway. It's not at the field there. It's kind of like just adjacent.
2: Yeah.
3: To it there.
2: Yeah. Well, you just turn around, literally.
3: Yeah, they're like, oh,
2: you can't miss.
3: Yeah,
2: worth it, kind of for that. Yeah. Even despite the other stuff, that's just to me. Those are always really cool to see, and they usually blow up a couple really interesting ones.
3: The stole planes, you know, that's always a huge draw, and the 3D RC stuff.
2: Yeah,
3: the extreme flying RC stuff. I always thought was really super cool.
2: Yeah, I mean, all of it's pretty cool down there.
3: And if you're looking for something to do just prior to it, right next to it, so it's, you know, again, Twilight Flight Fest.
2: Freaky Family Fun Time.
3: That's the time. That happens at 8 o'clock, but from 7 to 8:30, you can go to the Ultralights Forum tent area for a Irish traditional jam session. So you can go, you know, do some Irish jigs.
2: I'm going to grab Patty and we're going down there.
3: Yeah.
2: I'm half Irish. Patty has to be full Irish. Our engineer / head of IT is, you know, glowing red and produced the most glowing red-haired children and with ghost white skin.
3: Yeah, exactly. Yes. So that's 7 o'clock. So something just prior to the Twilight Flight Fest. Movie tonight. There is a movie tonight. Yay. Also, very likely, given the weather.
2: Yep.
3: This is kind of a big one. It's easily the biggest, newest release that they're going to be showing here this week. The Mission Impossible, The Final Reckoning.
2: Oh, yeah.
3: So that just came out last year. Was it last year? Was it year before?
2: Yeah.
3: So, yeah.
2: It was last year, right? Or was it the beginning of this year?
3: It was 2 years. It's 2025.
2: That was last year.
3: That was last year. Jeez. Okay, do you want to...
2: I have time a reason, traveling, so...
3: I have a reason for thinking it's 2027. I worked...
2: And it's not senility?
3: No, and it's not. I work for the State University.
2: Yes.
3: And we work on fiscal years.
2: Yes, do I?
3: So
2: yes.
3: I've been doing paperwork off and on here, and we are now fiscal 27.
2: Yes.
3: Everywhere it says year, I'm having to put 27 on.
2: Do you have the same one we do? We're July 1st. Yeah. Start. Yeah.
3: Yep.
2: Yeah. That kind of drives me nuts because I'm always like, wait, which year? Fiscal calendar?
3: Yeah.
2: What day of the year? Yeah.
3: Yeah.
2: But I get it.
3: Mission Impossible, The Final Reckoning.
2: Pretty good film.
3: It was, if you've seen it. It was pretty good. You know, I actually, just out of interest, decided to try and compare all of the Mission Impossible films from the last many, many years.
2: Okay, hold on. If 2 isn't the bottom of your list, then I'm leaving the studio.
3: It is, absolutely.
2: Okay, good. All right.
3: I'm not personally. This is like looking at all the miscellaneous ratings from IMDb and Tomatoes.
2: Personally,
3: and 2 is absolutely at the bottom of the
2: list. John Woo tried to destroy that franchise. I'm sorry.
3: Right. And did you know the first film came out in 1996?
2: Yeah. Yeah,
3: I didn't realize it was that old.
2: Yes.
3: And I mean, it was a big jump there. I mean, 2 came out in 2000. So, I mean, there was a 14-year, you know, jump between those. Or, excuse me, four-year jump between those, what I'm saying. But if you look at, like, the cycle on that, though, that's a little bit wider than the rest.
2: Wider than the rest, sure. Yeah. Which is interesting because the first one was so good. But I think, you know, trying to find, I don't remember, but if I recall, it was coming down to, you know, trying to find the right script, the right director. Because didn't... De Palma do the first one? Brian De Palma?
3: Boy, could be. That, again,
2: I'm guessing. Sorry. I know John Woo was the second because it was so terrible. Yeah. It was so different than everything else. I mean, it, you know, as another movie, maybe, but like when they'd stop and pause and like slow flying birds would come at the screen just for random effect, it was very out of place in what was clearly the start of a franchise. So
3: yeah. So the latest of that franchise... That one is going to be showing tonight, the Final Reckoning.
2: I mean, you know why they brought that one here.
3: The aircraft. That red Stearman that's in that actually is right near mine, where I keep my aircraft.
2: Oh, yeah?
3: Yeah, it's from Buffalo, Minnesota.
2: Very cool.
3: Yep. I've been around that plane, seen it around a lot. You'll see it at all the little pancake fly-ins and stuff all over the place. I was told once, but I can't recall how the heck that wound up in Hollywood. But
2: it's
3: a beautiful plane. Don't get me wrong. It was just, how'd your plane wind up with Tom Cruise hanging from it?
2: Gotcha. So the red one's over by you, not the yellow one.
3: Yes, yeah.
2: Gotcha. Because there's two in that.
3: Yeah, in that shot. Yeah.
2: Yeah, yeah.
3: kind
2: of ridiculous scene, but it's fun to watch.
3: It is. Well, you know, the thing
2: is... And practically shot, so...
3: Yeah, that's what I have to respect for this film specifically, is that a lot of it is absolutely, you know, looks amazing, and then you realize that it is actually practically shot with stunt people and stuff, so...
2: First one was Brian De Palma, so okay. Yeah.
3: There you go. Lots of star power in that. Tom Cruise and Haley Atwell, Ving Rhames, Simon Pegg, Palm Clementif, Angela Bassett is there. Nick Offerman is in that one.
2: Yep.
3: There's a lot of recognizable faces for what is believed to be the final thing.
2: Speaking of Nick Offerman, it's a tie into the grounds, and this is meant with all due respect, as she adores Nick Offerman's voice.
3: Yes.
2: But our production director decided that. Or came to the conclusion, I should say, that Hoot Gibson sounds a bit, and I'll give her this, a bit at times, like Nick Offerman.
3: Nice.
2: Very similar voices. Or maybe it's Nick Offerman sounds a bit like Hoot Gibson.
3: There
2: but
3: you
2: yes.
3: go. Yeah.
2: But, yeah.
3: Fun. So that's coming up tonight at the Flying Theater. So there is a ton of stuff that you can be doing to entertain yourself for this evening.
2: Cool beans. We got news up next. This is the Morning Preflight on EAA Radio.
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1: It makes me happy to be awake this early.
2: Yeah, I'm glad we picked this one.
1: I mean, to be fair, this is usually like my wake-up time on a normal day.
2: So. No, this is my starting time on a normal day. So,
1: well,
2: isn't that sad too? Like, this is the best you get from the start of my day. Oh gosh.
1: Good morning.
2: Good morning, Jay. Jay's here. Probably going to bring us some news that we need. Maybe some we don't. Apparently. So.
1: Yeah. First, your local news today coming out of the Wisconsin, Minnesota, Illinois areas. One man is dead in Madison after being shot by police officers in Madison. Authorities say officers were called out yesterday to the Marquette neighborhood on a report of a man stealing bicycles and checking vehicle doors. Officers located the man, but he rode away on a bicycle. Officers later located the man near South Baldwin and Williamson Streets, and a struggle ensued. During the struggle, authorities say the man pulled out a knife and injured an officer. Officers used a taser before the injured officer shot the man, who died at the hospital. A second officer was also injured, but it isn't clear how. Viral videos of the shooting have drawn protesters to the intersection calling for the officer who fired the shots to be arrested. An outdoor concert in downtown Madison had to be canceled last night when protesters took over the stage. The incident is still currently under investigation.
2: Yeah, that's a usually really peaceful neighborhood. It's a lot of, and I mean this respectfully, old hippies and free spirits that kind of live in that neighborhood. It's Willie Street is what we call it in Madison, so... That was surprising to read, for sure.
1: Out of West Allis, Wisconsin, the Beach Boys will not be performing next month at the Wisconsin State Fair. The band announced that they were canceling the August 16th show yesterday at the Bank 5-9 main stage. Tickets that were purchased through eTix, which is the official ticket provider for the fair, will be refunded within the next 14 business days. No replacement act has yet been named. In Chippewa County prosecutors say that Sheriff Travis Hakes does not meet the basic credibility standards necessary to continue in his office. District Attorney Wade Newell released a letter saying as much yesterday, signed by himself and all assistant DAs in his office. Sheriff Hakes was replaced on Chippewa County's Brady list in 2023. That is a list of law enforcement officers whose history of integrity and other credibility concerns must be divulged to defense attorneys, according to standards set by the U.S. Supreme Court. Hakes, who is running for re-election, is calling the release of Newell's letter a last-minute political hit. In Pierce County, Wisconsin, sentencing is being ordered for an Aliva man convicted in his 10th OWI case. 57-year-old Sean Sasiskini was hit with the charge earlier this year in Pierce County. He has now been sentenced to 5 years in prison. The poop truck in the background, this is a first for me, or is that the waste management truck?
3: Yeah.
2: That was waste management today.
3: Poop truck's earlier.
1: God, I thought it was going to be super special.
2: No, they're kind of awesome, because they come and clean it when they start cleaning them before we're on the air, so.
1: Well, that's kind of nice. The shift time.
2: And I'm pretty sure they're cleaning them 3 times a day, by the way.
3: At least.
2: Which is amazing. Kudos to them and the EAA folks for hiring them to do that. Love that, because that is our closest facilities, folks. So.
1: In Ely, Minnesota, officials expect the Boundary Waters wildfires to grow more active through the end of the week. Crews have made progress containing several fires, but rising temperatures and steady winds are drying vegetation that will add fuel to the flames. The Forest Service says smoldering areas could begin spreading into larger surface fires. The Boundary Waters remains closed to permit holders through Friday. Firefighters from across the country are supporting suppression efforts in Superior National Forest. In St. Paul, Minnesota, Republican candidate for governor Mike Lindell is blaming Minnesota officials after registering to vote in the state on Monday. The Republican candidate for governor says he expected the driver's license process to register him automatically. State officials say automatic registration requires proof of citizenship or existing citizenship records. The Secretary of State's office says it says its voter registration records were accurate. Records show Lindell registered on Monday after the Minnesota Star Tribune reported he was not registered. Not to be super news commentary, I, having been a Minnesota citizen, I had to register.
3: Yes.
2: Mm-hmm.
1: Okay. Fact-checking in real time some of the news stories here, but that's what I remember from being
3: as
1: there.
3: As a Minnesota citizen, you

0: do have to register to vote. You can register on site at the time of voting. You have to have proof of citizenship, and or what we call a vouching system. So if you have a proof of citizen that is with you that can also vouch for that, there is a different level of paperwork that you need to have. So there's a couple of different ways, and you can register on site.
1: I was going to say, because I had moved right before an election, and I was able to bring in like a piece of mail or something like that to verify citizenship.
0: Yep, any kind of utility bill is one of the ones that's actually listed in the law. So, you know, your phone bill, you know, your cell phone bill, it counts. That's pretty typical.
1: It's a very Minnesota-heavy day, folks. Wisconsin and Illinois were very quiet.
0: That a fat joke? God.
1: No, Minnesota has really cinched its middle.
0: We used to be called Minnesota Nice, now we're Minnesota Heavy? Come on.
1: Coming out of Inver Grove Heights, federal prosecutors are dropping assault charges against a Twin Cities school worker. Christina Rank was accused of crashing into ICE agents in a school parking lot during Operation Metro Surge. The criminal complaint alleged that she blocked the entrance to the school's parking lot after asking the ICE agents if they worked for ICE. Rank worked at the Concord Education Center in Inver Grove Heights as a paraprofessional. In a statement to the Minnesota Star Tribune, Rank's attorney, Bruce Nestor, called the move long overdue. In Rochester, Minnesota, the trial of a woman accused of calling a child a racial slur in Rochester, in a Rochester playground, is underway. The jury includes five women and two men. During opening statements, the prosecution emphasized Shiloh Hendricks' overall conduct in public. The defense says the defendant's action took place after the person taking a video dared her to say the racial slur again. They also claim Hendricks was within her First Amendment rights.
2: Oh, so you dared me. I had to. What kind of defense is that? Take all the rest of the context out of it. What kind of defense is that? Seriously.
0: Yeah.
2: My God.
0: But the trial's not about what she said. It was about the actions and the attempted intimidation to remove somebody from a park. So it was... The
1: actual legal charges.
0: It's not about what was said or language used or any of that. It's actually a more grounded legal thing than just, they called me a bad word. No, it's not about that.
1: I mean, either way, the defense of, nah, you dare me to, is a great 2026 legal defense.
3: And it's telling of the situation, I would say.
0: Yeah.
3: Of what's there, the options.
0: Yeah.
2: Sure. But also, like, even if it's, I mean, a racial slur, I would, the extremist, or some of the extremists of bad words, to quote you. But also, you're talking to a child, too. So.
0: Yeah.
2: Maybe just,
1: While it was kind of a sad day in news, I do have some national news fun for you. Coming out of Greensboro, North Carolina, the Greensboro, North Carolina-based Biscuitville is being named the best fast food restaurant for breakfast in the United States. That's according to the USA Today's 10 best list of the best fast food for breakfast for 2026. Biscuitville, which has locations in North Carolina, South Carolina, and Virginia, took the number one spot this year, with USA Today noting elaborate breakfast sandwiches such as the spicy chicken and honey biscuit, as well as yummy sides such as grits, hash brown, and country gravy.
2: Oh, yep, that's what I was waiting for.
1: The country gravy?
0: Yeah, you hate biscuits and gravy,
2: don't you? I do not like biscuits and... You know, if it was... Here's the thing. I'm not against gravy. I very much like biscuits. I think maybe if I was... Because my stomach, like certain things at certain times a day. I think if you serve me that for dinner, I might be more open to it, but it has never been presented as a dinner option. I don't need gravy in the morning.
0: I'm a very northern boy, but I do enjoy southern foods for some reason. Mm-hmm. And it's like, not like I was exposed to that much, but yes, biscuits and gravy, love it.
2: Yeah, I know.
1: What kind of gravy do you do for your biscuits and gravy?
0: Oh, it's always got to be sausage gravy, cream gravy.
1: I mean, I just wanted to make sure.
0: Was that a question? There's only one way of doing that.
1: Just wanted to confirm.
2: Nice brown gravy.
1: Little beef-faced
2: beef.
0: Good Lord.
3: It's the best way to get Minnesota heavy.
0: It is.
2: So, speaking of which, is that on the menu?
0: A side of a stick of butter? Yeah, we'll have this biscuits and gravy.
2: What day is that?
0: I don't know.
2: I just got to make sure I have, like, something to eat with the biscuits.
0: I feel like it's going to be Friday or Saturday.
2: Oh, Yeah, so stop on by. Biscuits. No, do not stop on by. We don't have enough.
1: This is a general question for the Minnesotans in the room, then, since Tommy doesn't like biscuits and gravy. Do you do anything to, like, is it just biscuits and gravy? Like, I'm curious if anybody's, like, done more with it, to Tommy's point about, like, I don't want biscuits and gravy. Like, what else could you do with biscuits and gravy?
0: Let me tell you.
1: Please do.
0: Okay. So, first of all, it's a good gravy. Over hash browns? Nice. Ooh, also works. Yeah. Okay. But my personal favorite is scrambled eggs. So a perfect biscuits and gravy meal to me is a biscuit split in half with some scrambled eggs and some hash browns and gravy the whole thing.
2: I'm just going to say this conversation makes me need some Imodium.
1: It makes me need some breakfast.
0: I know.
2: It literally is giving me a stomachache. Thank you.
1: This isn't going to be a shout out to all the vendors. What you mentioned, Jim, I would call a scrambler more than.
0: It is, at that point. I get it. Yeah. I get it.
1: But this is also my call to the vendors on grounds. I need somebody to have breakfast scramblers on ground because.
2: I bet you somebody does.
0: I'm probably.
2: Does Tall Pines have that? They're open around this time.
0: Yeah.
2: Maybe.
0: Quite possibly.
2: We'll do some research. We'll try to find you a spot, Jay.
1: I need my scramblers.
2: I mean, maybe we get the head of IT to do it. He doesn't do anything here.
0: I will tell you that because I had some influence on our menu for us, we have hash browns with our biscuits and gravy.
1: Duly noted.
0: So let it be known.
2: I only mean that, Patty, as you don't do anything because it's just, you know, perfectly smooth sailing. Everything works so well. You did such a great job in setup.
4: Nice. For those of you who have breakfast foods on grounds, text us at 920-550-1210 and let us know. We'll review it on air.
0: Fact.
4: That's it.
0: It turns out that us eating on air is a popular thing. You just want a reason to eat breakfast.
2: Yeah. Big breakfast fan over there. Big breakfast fan.
0: I used to do that when I first started in radio, and I was blamed about it. I mean, there's some legality issues there, but I was the only radio station in town. And I would show up at 6 o'clock for my shift. I'm like, so who's bringing me dinner?
2: Fair enough.
0: And somebody would show up, give me food. I'd talk about it on air.
2: Not a bad way to be. I know. To sell your soul, Jim.
0: Hey, whatever it took, man.
2: More news up next. 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
7: There's always plenty to do and see at AirVenture, even as the light gets low. 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
3: This is Andrea's best idea ever.
4: No? All right.
5: More breakfast talk on the morning pre-flight. Mm. I'm kidding. It's news.
4: I like breakfast.
5: I do like breakfast.
4: Big fan.
5: But to distract ourselves from the fact...
6: There's a local show, we have to be careful. There's the breakfast show. It's one of the morning shows around here.
5: Oh.
6: Happens to be one of my clients, so... Yes.
5: Well,
6: sorry, Bob.
4: We're the EAA.
6: It's okay.
5: We have the breakfast show. Then.
4: We're going to break fast.
6: We're going to break fast.
4: Or, well, I mean, not so fast.
5: For a themed plane food show, like for a plane themed food show, that would be a great name, is Break Fast. If you think about it.
4: Plane theme food.
6: Yeah.
4: Food. What did you say the first time?
5: There was a lot of words that got flip-flopped.
6: Yes. I got you. I
4: don't want plain food, though. Sounds boring.
5: A new study out of Oregon says that the highest rate of 18-year-olds are registering to vote the highest rate of 18-year-olds to register to vote is high in years. Whoa, that's a rough day. So a study comes from the Civic Center, which says the rate of 18-year-olds who register in Oregon stands at 86%. The lowest rate in the nation is found in Pennsylvania, where only 22% of 18-year-olds are registered to vote. In Seattle, Washington, Seattle's fire chief is getting the word out about the department's proposed drone program. Chief Harold Scoggins held an informational meeting for the public Wednesday, where he outlined the plan that could go into effect as early as next year. The fire department has proposed adding 3 drones to its arsenal, with plans to use them to get aerial views of a wide range of emergency calls, including fires, water rescues, and mass casualty incidents. Several other public meetings are set for the next few weeks to educate the public on the plans for the drones. City Council still has to approve the program. So, some drone news for you this morning. Out of Redding, California, a father-son duo is now charged in the kidnapping of 2 U.S. Forestry Service employees in Northern California. Federal kidnapping charges have been filed against 49-year-old Joseph Charles Henriksen and his 23-year-old son, Phoenix Henriksen. It happened last week in the Shasta Trinity National Forest. Prosecutors say the employees were held at gunpoint, zip-tied, and kept inside a trailer for about 15 hours. The abduction took place in a remote area while the pair of employees were conducting field work near Gumboot Lake Campground.
4: What?
5: Gumboot Lake Campground.
4: Gumboot?
5: Yep, Gumboot.
6: Gotcha.
5: That wasn't me flubbing. I got that one first try. The FBI's hostage rescue team secured the release of the 2 employees and the surrender of both suspects on Friday morning. The father and son are facing life in prison if convicted as charged. In Washington, D.C., the U.S. has reached a nuclear agreement with Saudi Arabia. The U.S. Department announced Wednesday the agreement allows the kingdom to use the American technology to build nuclear reactors. It also allows the country to enrich uranium. The deal will now go to Congress, but if lawmakers can't raise enough votes to object to the agreement within 90 days, it will go into effect. San Diego Comic-Con begins today. The annual 4-day pop cultural convention is usually filled with surprise guests, and this year fans are hoping the stars of the upcoming Avengers Doomsday will make an appearance during the event's Marvel presentation. Stars from DC Studios may also show up to promote the new Green Lantern series premiering next month on HBO. New films from Looney Tunes and DreamWorks will also be promoted. Massachusetts senators are proposing a new fun agenda, air quotes for our audio listeners. This would be a series of policy changes that are designed to boost nightlife, entertainment, and outdoor recreation in the state. The proposal includes measures such as allowing happy hour, extending last call, and making public drinking districts permanent. The plan also suggests the capping of resale price of concert tickets to make them more affordable, as well as offering micro grants to help artists and performers host gigs. That's kind of, I like that, the last part of that, capping ticket prices and then also boosting more local artists as they try to set stuff up.
4: Very much so.
5: Also out of San Diego, the USS Santa Fe has returned to its home base in San Diego, ending a 6-month deployment in the Arctic Circle. The submarine was used to surface and break through the Arctic ice cap. The Navy says this is a highly dangerous maneuver and as part of an exercise to test the ability of submarines to operate beneath the ice. The mission was tied to a larger program known as Operation Ice Camp Boarfish, in which the Navy operates from a drifting ice floe in the Beaufort Sea. The Santa Fe carries a crew of 140, and at 32 years old, it is nearing the end of its service life. Out of Yankton, South Dakota, Yankton County Sheriff's deputies are joining the Teamsters Union. The deputies unanimously voted to join the union on Tuesday and will become members of the Teamsters Local 120. It represents workers in Wisconsin, Minnesota, Iowa, North Dakota, and South Dakota. The Teamsters say they represent more than 26,000 law enforcement and public safety employees throughout the nation. Yankton County Commissioners and the Sheriff said they couldn't comment on the vote.
6: I am vaguely familiar with some of that politics of that, and it's got people in a tizzy because they can't decide if they love their police or hate their unions, and it's got this like cognitive dissonance of the people of South Dakota of do we support this? I don't know. Can we support this?
5: Hey. That's for them to figure out, and I will watch the results.
6: Yeah.
5: Sacramento, California. That was a great radio thing. Sacramento, California. Officials are warning.
4: It's better calling attention to it.
5: I'm on a roll this morning, y'all.
4: Rolls. We need breakfast.
5: Yeah, we do. Biscuit rolls.
4: Stop on by. Bring us breakfast.
5: I don't think we can legally ask you to come give us breakfast, but if you were so kind and in the area with a plate of scramblers, there's three of us.
0: Four?
5: Four, sorry, I forgot the... How dare I?
4: Rude. He's going to cut your mic off. You know. Careful.
5: I'm not doing so well, so that might be for the better. Officials are warning to watch out for rattlesnakes after a three-year-old girl was bitten hiding one under an Amazon package outside her home in Southern California near Sacramento.
4: Wait, there were... She was hiding it under an Amazon?
5: The rattlesnake was hiding under the Amazon package.
4: I thought you said she hid it under the Amazon.
0: Here, hide here, snake.
5: She went out to collect the Amazon package and the snake was underneath it. Experts say warmer weather this spring has led to more rattlesnakes and more snake bites, including three deaths across the state of California. Health officials urge anyone bitten by a rattlesnake to get emergency help right away, stay still, and not try home remedies, which can make things worse.
4: I would return that Amazon package. 1 star, not as described.
5: Now I just had the weird, like, Timu version of something that like, you put on your leg that just, like, mimics the sucking of the poison out. And it's just a little thing that, like, squeezes against
4: turkey
5: your
4: baser.
5: Leg. Yeah, turkey baser.
4: That's what shows up. Timu. It's the modern day Wish.
5: Yes. It is a day for snakes, as Michigan's only venomous snake has sent an Oakland County man to the hospital after he was bitten by one. The bite happened at Proud Lake Recreation Area in Commerce Township. The man was bitten by an eastern Mississauga rattlesnake despite the declining number of the snakes. State wildlife officials say there are approximately 250 isolated populations of the snakes in Michigan, down from 500 when records started being kept. Out of Window Rock, Arizona, Navajo citizens are confronting leaders on data centers, mines, and uranium. Residents question whether proposed projects will strain limited water and power supplies. Their concerns come as communities still face contamination from more than 500 abandoned uranium mines. Environmental advocates say data centers could increase energy use while providing few local benefits. Citizens are calling for greater transparency and input before tribal leaders approve new projects. Bouncing around to the East Coast from there in New York City, the new rent freeze pushed by Mayor Zoran Mamdani is being challenged by a group of New York City landlords. The city's Rent Guidelines Board recently voted to approve the freeze on some leases in the rent-stabilized apartments. The seven landlords who filed in Staten Island State Court say Mayor Mamdani essentially cheated the process by appointing six of the nine members after campaigning on a rent freeze. The suit also argues that the board cherry-picked data to downplay costs for landlords. The decision last month marked the first time in city history rents had been frozen on controlled 1- and 2-year leases. In Lone Tree, Colorado, a bear has died after being hit by a vehicle in Lone Tree. Investigators say the crash happened yesterday morning near Yosemite Street and Heritage Hills Parkway. Colorado Parks and Wildlife says the adult male bear was tranquilized to assess its condition, but died from internal injuries caused by the crash. The driver was not injured, and the crash is still under investigation. Watch out for bears on the road, folks. They'll get you.
4: Sorry. Yeah, I'm remembering something else the way you said they'll get you.
6: Somebody on our in our campsite, the car in front of them hit a bear on their way here.
7: Oh.
6: Yeah. And, neither the bear nor the car survived that one. The people, yes. Car, no.
5: Glad to hear it.
6: Yes.
5: And that is it for the news. Sorry, Tommy, no poop news for you this morning.
4: You talked about poisonous snakes, and then in Michigan, and I immediately went, do we have poisonous snakes? Sure enough, in Wisconsin, there are two poisonous or venomous snakes, the timber rattlesnake and the one that you said, the eastern...
5: Masaga,
4: yeah. It looks like there should be another syllable there. Yeah. I'm going to go with your pronunciation.
6: Fair.
4: All right, weather's up next. 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
2: Oh, JMO. Hey, JMO. Hey. I know you're not listening, but...
3: I'm pretty sure that Mother Nature has a teen in her house because for the last few nights they've left the damn refrigerator open. Jeez.
2: Yeah, a little chilly.
3: Yeah, I mean, don't get me wrong, it's nice, but you can have too much of a good thing, I think, and we're on the cusp.
4: Yeah, there is a threshold of the windows being open when you're sleeping.
3: Yes,
4: that's like really nice, refreshing, and then it's like, all right, it's getting,
3: yeah,
4: it's becoming meat locker-esque in here. Yeah.
2: I don't know what the overnight lows were, but I was definitely warmer last night.
5: Yeah, I was too.
2: It was the night before. Uh-huh. Yeah,
3: I think that might have been the wind, though.
2: Could have been.
3: There was more wind.
4: Definitely.
2: If only we had somebody we could ask.
3: Oh, yeah. Does anybody know a meteorologist? Anyone?
2: Anybody know what the overnight lows were?
4: I think John might.
2: Love they're pointing at each other. Oh, my God. Goodness. No, I have a heater made for camping, one that you can use inside a well-ventilated tent, mm-hmm. and I really wish I would have brought it the night before last. Mm-hmm. So,
3: oh, along those lines,
2: yeah.
3: I found in, it was at the fly market, that is a, they're marketing it as a AC unit for your aircraft that's not AC equipped.
2: Okay. But
3: it runs off of 12 volt that you plug in to the cigarette lighter on a lot of those planes that still have them.
2: Yes.
3: But it has this little thing that sticks out in the wind.
2: That I could shove out the flap of a tent?
3: Well, so many of us are like, wait a minute, I can run that off.
2: Ideas forming.
3: Uh-huh. Uh-huh.
2: Uh-huh.
3: Yeah,
2: okay. How, well, I can run off the battery pack.
3: It doesn't have enough, you'd have to find a way of getting airflow across that for cooling it, because it's using the massive amount of airflow
2: from the window
3: to try and cool it. But
2: so then I also run a fan across. No?
3: There's probably a lot
2: of loss of efficiency there, but sure.
3: Yeah, there were some elaborate plans being made on that to try and combat it. But
2: that's funny.
3: The display in my in the Radio Rover when I drove in this morning said 54.
5: Yep.
3: Which was like what, 8 degrees lower than the predicted low, if that was accurate. And I know those things in the cars are not always accurate. Don't get me wrong, but it was chilly.
4: It's got like an October vibe.
3: It does.
4: Especially the past couple nights too. Like once like the sun kind of starts to go down and last night was a little breezy, but the night before especially it felt like the fall.
3: I was especially appreciative of the wall of fire in the
4: in
3: the air show because I had that wave
2: it warmed
3: of heat.
2: Me up.
3: That was a great moment. So it was a chilly evening, but tell us about the day to come.
5: All right, so we're starting back on a warming up trend for the rest of the week. High 70s today. The winds will be around 7 knots or so from the west southwest. So we're shifting gears from the north. Mm. Which will help the warming. There's no precip at all today, expected at least.
3: Right.
5: Mostly sunny and sunny skies all day. High UV again. Right. So sunscreen is definitely needed.
3: For those that like to watch the incoming aircraft, if they're landing on 1-8 because the winds are shifting a little bit to the south, they'll switch operations to 1-8. That is my favorite way to watch the approach into Oshkosh, because you talk about something non-standard. If you've ever seen this happen, they fly in a really tight downwind leg.
4: Ooh.
3: And then you have to make your base turn before you get to the tower, because they split this place into essentially two airports, and you never cross that line. But they make a tight turn, and then your turn from base to final is as you're flaring to touch.
4: Oh, cool.
3: And it's an interesting maneuver that for those that haven't experienced that, and not that I'm waiting for something bad to happen, but it's always interesting to watch that not go quite right and then watch the pilot correct for it and make it happen.
4: Mm-hmm.
3: You know, because you cannot overshoot that turn, because if you overshoot that turn, you're over the crowd line.
4: Mm-hmm.
3: You have to make a really tight turn in there. It's almost like the military spin to final, or spin to land. You know, it's a really tight circle right down. It's almost like that. And as a person that's flown in here several times, that is one of my favorite approaches, is to take that 1-8 landing in that particular pattern. And we have the wind conditions that they may shift operations in that direction. So.
4: Hmm. Well, see? Be kind of cool to see that.
3: The more you know. Where's the rainbow?
4: Yeah.
3: Okay, cool. So for today, tonight, this evening, tell us about it.
5: What was it supposed to be tonight? Like,
4: the barn? It's about the same.
5: About the same. A little bit, maybe a little bit warmer.
3: Okay.
5: Yeah.
3: Humidity hanging in there, or are we starting to pick that up too?
4: Trending upwards.
3: Okay.
4: But nothing compared to like what it was even Sunday.
3: Right.
4: Or at least not yet. But it's on the way. But no, as of now, it'll be much like yesterday.
3: Okay. Okay. And as we get into the rest of the week, do tell.
4: A lot of our heat's over Montana right now. The heat's that is coming this weekend.
3: I was noticing. I'm looking at the map on the National Weather Service map there, and there is this dark red blob right over eastern Montana.
4: Yeah.
3: You know, basically on this side of the Rockies, that part of Montana looks like it's just getting cooked.
4: And it's just headed right at us.
3: Beautiful.
4: Yep.
3: People that don't understand that Montana in the summertime gets super hot.
4: Very hot.
3: It's not unusual. You know, we had back in that heat wave 2 weeks ago, I guess it would be now. I saw temperatures in that area of Montana and like air temperatures in the 110 range. Yeah.
5: Yeah.
3: So.
4: Yeah. Hot and very windy. Like it's insanely windy.
2: Yes.
4: In Montana too. Right. There's an alley somewhere in Wyoming, I think, and they like continuously record like the highest winds because it's in a it's in a valley, so I guess it's a little bit of a cheat code, but I mean,
2: good
4: still,
2: way to put
4: it's
2: it, yeah.
4: Like it's they get just whipping winds at like all times of the year,
3: right?
4: It's just
2: I drove once from Bozeman back to Milwaukee, Wisconsin, Bozeman, Montana, which is I don't know, about 2/3 of the way or so across the state. And that was an interesting study of wind and its effect on a small foreign car along the way. Bozeman in particular is really weird because Bozeman's almost completely encircled in mountains.
3: Mm-hmm. Yep. Beartooth Mountains.
2: Yeah. I flew in and then drove out. And flying in is interesting, too, because you literally just come across the ridge and then that plane drops like a rock to make the runaway time.
4: Yeah, I was going
2: to
4: say, it's got to be like a quick descent.
2: You probably know better than
4: down.
2: I do, but
3: Have you ever flown into Jackson, Wyoming?
2: No, I have not.
3: There's a reason they call it Jackson Hole. it is at the bottom and it's completely surrounded. I had to break over the technical service limit of my aircraft to even get in there because my aircraft is technically, I believe, capped at 12.5. I had to go to 14.5 to clear the mountains to get into Jackson.
4: Jeez.
3: But the published approach is fly over the airport and spiral down because you have to lose 10,000 feet or better, and there's not enough room in there to do a normal approach. So you have to circle your way down, and then when you take off, you circle your way out of the hole and then fly out.
2: Mm-hmm.
3: You know,
4: jeez.
3: I mean, it's a
4: corkscrew in, corkscrew out.
3: I mean, it's a big area. It's not like it's super tight, but I mean, it's an interesting approach. Beautiful as all heck.
2: Yeah.
4: Oh yeah, I can only imagine. That's it.
3: I flew in there.
4: A gorgeous
3: when
4: flight.
3: I ditched my wife the day after my wedding and went on vacation with my best man.
2: That's a real thing.
3: That is a real thing.
2: Both of who you now know.
3: So. Yeah. You've met both of the players in that game.
2: Yeah.
3: We flew my plane after we ditched my wife the day after the wedding. We flew my plane into Jackson Hole.
4: Oh, cool.
3: So, yes.
4: Yeah, that'd be beautiful. I feel like any flight like along the Rockies where you're, I guess, low enough to like take in just the scenery has got to be. Right. I know like you can't really be that low because of the peaks themselves, but
3: right.
4: Like, just be able to see that would be.
3: It was
4: from the air is probably
3: the first
4: for sure
3: time I had ever flown that high, and we didn't have oxygen with us.
4: Oh, okay.
3: But we knew we were only going to have to be up at that height for a very short time before we could drop back down. And one of the first signs of getting hypoxia is your fingernails start turning a little bit purple. Mm. It flips your fingernail beds. So we're both flying and we're all like twitchy about this. Like Is this the car eating? What does this look like? we're like showing each other our hands constantly.
4: Yeah. Make sure nobody's got, yeah.
2: Yeah. Yeah. You two in a plane, it's just... I've heard enough stories.
3: Adventures have been had.
2: Adventures.
3: Of us in that aircraft.
2: Adventures.
3: Yes.
2: Most of them probably even legal.
3: Some of them were.
2: I said most.
3: Okay. Right on.
2: Just trying to give you credit.
3: We did have somebody chiming in on our SMS gateway, so you can text into the studio, by the way. Comment says, for the weather guys, most of the tornadoes in Wisconsin on Monday night were land spouts from low-top supercells less than 25,000 feet tall, and technically not even thunderstorms because they weren't large enough to produce lightning.
5: Yeah, I saw some pictures of, or like some videos and pictures from Monday night, and you can see the top, and you can see just, it wasn't fully condensed all the way to the ground. You could just see some like very light wind debris from the ground, but most of it was just only halfway, not even to the ground.
3: Right.
5: For some of those.
3: But
4: yeah, there's there's going to be a lot of good, I think, like, probably even research or reports that come out of this, because it was such a strange environment to even produce anything that spun up enough to like get near the ground.
3: Yeah.
4: So it was, I mean, the pictures were awesome.
3: Yeah, yeah.
2: Oh, yeah.
4: Seemed like very, an aesthetically pleasing storm. But
3: as long as it's not standing or showing under you or over top of you.
4: Yeah, yeah, exactly. Yeah, exactly. As long as it's not going through your basement as you're taking the picture. But
3: looks like our only other national weather issue is still that tropical depression. I think it is now technically.
4: It's
3: the Gulf Coast hitting the bulk of Louisiana and a little bit of southeast Texas Gulf Coast. Has some weather-ish happening, but nothing too serious yet.
4: It's losing steam as it's moving west.
3: Right on.
2: Well, thank you, boys.
4: Yeah.
2: Much appreciated. Next is Dick Nepinski. This is EAA Radio.
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1: It's the morning pre-flight with Jim and Tommy.
2: Not as offensive as I would have guessed, but still a little weird.
1: It's either this or dead air, folks.
2: Sometimes I wonder.
3: Yeah. I can be more offensive. Don't tempt me.
2: I'm not sure if that's possible and still remain on the air, Jim. So.
3: I have found ways, I will tell you what.
2: Well,
3: I've told you, if I'm not pissing off at least half of the listeners at any given time, I'm not doing my job right.
2: I don't know. That's your job. I don't know who gave you that, but anyway.
4: I'm offended by that.
2: Yes, thank you.
3: At least I'm a third of the people in the room. Yeah. Are covered. Got it.
2: All right, time to bring some balance to this conversation. Dick Nipinski's here.
5: Hey, shows Dick. You how low the level of balance is.
2: It's a low bar this early. Yeah. Director of Communications for EAA, how's it going today?
5: Going day good. Four. You can tell the yawns are starting to set in, talking to some of the staff and chairman out there. Sure. You know, just catch them this morning, and they're like, hey. Yeah. It's,
2: especially the new ones, I'm sure. Like,
5: oh, yeah.
2: Wait till Sunday, kids.
5: Oh, yeah. And, and for some of our southern friends, our southern volunteers, the last 2 days have been
2: a little chilly for them.
5: Oh, man. You know, they think we're in the Arctic now.
2: And, I can imagine.
5: Yeah.
3: I was telling Tommy earlier today that one of the more interesting things about the air show last night, the night show, was we actually started seeing people like have to leave because they were freezing out.
5: Yeah.
3: It by the time the finale was happening, we looked around us and we're like, there's room.
5: There's room.
3: Since when is there room during a night show for things? Mm-hmm. They're all like families that had to like pack up and go because they were frozen.
5: Well, if they were here in the afternoon and you're walking around in a storm, you're wearing shorts and t-shirts and you didn't bring anything else. I kid people. I said, it's got to rain. We've got ponchos to sell and we've got sweatshirts to sell. So it's got to be a little bit chilly. So warehouse opens up there at 8, 9 o'clock. Yeah. So head on over there and pick something up.
2: I already joked I might have to buy another one this year. I had to buy one last year because I didn't have a heavy enough one. And I've been wearing it enough to where I think I'm going to need a second one.
5: All right. Well, we appreciate it. tremendous crowd last night.
3: Yeah.
5: The start of that show.
2: Great show. So, mm-hmm.
3: Can you confirm or deny the fact that we filled everything, including the purple lot, as was reported?
5: As far as I know, yeah.
3: Okay.
5: But the really good news is, like the purple lot, we had it cleared by 12:30 or so. I mean, that's a lot of cars to move out of there. And one of the reasons the purple lot was developed was to have an auto parking lot where you're not deep on Ripple and Knapp.
2: Mm-hmm. Sure.
5: And have people try to navigate town roads back there. We can get them out on Poberesny, get them out on 41 as quickly as possible.
3: That's what I was thinking. The exit for that is to just go south and out, right?
5: Yep. Yeah. And use the 26 exit. So many people use that 44 exit that the State Patrol and the Sheriff's Department had to reconfigure that. And what's happening this year, Highway 21 on right by Butamore Lake, that's closed, and so a lot of people are using day-to-day traffic, using Highway 44, that exit. I know even on a typical workday, you come in at the wrong time, like about 10 before 8, and it's backed up on that exit.
2: Goodness.
5: So it is something that hopefully when 21 opens up in a couple of months, it'll alleviate
3: that
5: otherwise.
3: How many years of road construction have we had to deal with that during this event?
5: All of them.
3: Okay.
2: Yeah. Well, Wisconsin, it's pretty much road construction season from, I don't know, what, about March to...
5: March to November. November. You know, you've got time to do it. And we started to head in. Red Arrows came in last night about 6. They had a little mechanical down in Gary, Indiana, where they stopped to fuel up. Mm-hmm. But they did a great flyby of the Chicago skyline. Got some of those photos. Tremendous stuff that shows the Chicago skyline and the Red Arrows with smoke on going down the lakeshore. And they stopped in Gary and made it all in here. And today they're going to have some fun. The B-52 from Minot's coming in, and it may have an escort.
3: Nice.
5: So,
2: cool.
3: What's the scheduled timeline on that?
5: Right now, late morning, it sounds like.
2: Okay.
5: And this is going to be interesting, and this is where I give our West Ramp Rats a lot of credit. The C-5 is getting ready to bug out. The Southwest Independence 1 will leave right before the air show. The B-52 has to get in. All the other stuff has to get in. I mean, these guys are going to be rolling
2: quite
5: today.
2: The shuffle.
5: Yeah. And it was a shuffle yesterday. What I liked is they They turned the airplane by the end of the night. The Southwest Independence One, you know, it was a 45-degree angle. Yeah, that took a lot of volunteers to lift that sucker, too. You should have seen it. And it was, you find the burliest guys you can and say, okay, here are the strong points. Get in there. And so we've got those coming in. And again, this is kind of a transition day. On Boeing Plaza, and in a lot of ways, the traffic started early today.
3: Some of the day in the campgrounds too.
5: Yeah, it is. I mean,
3: a good chunk of outs and a good chunk of ins.
5: Yeah, I mean, some of these people have been here for a week already.
2: Yeah,
5: and so you know that occurs, and it's just part of the rhythm of this event. A couple other things going on today. We've got the gathering tonight to boost all the Aviation Foundation programs and education and Young Eagles. Great Young Eagles flight yesterday with Jimmy Graham. And
3: I heard it was in an extra.
5: Yeah.
3: Come on.
5: Extra 330 LX. Yeah. Yep. Well, when you're a former All-Pro NFL tight end, you can afford some airplanes. And
3: No, I'm just imagining getting a Young Eagle flight in the extra. I mean, come on.
5: Yeah. Remember, it's non-aerobatic. You read the regulations. It's non-aerobatic. And so it's one of those great things, though. And yeah, Hazel Schaefer out of Wausau, Wisconsin, the 10-year-old, I mean, she was a trooper. I mean, we had the media out there and a lot of people asking her questions. And, you know, and she's about 4'8", you know, and Jimmy Graham, 2 feet taller than that. But, you know, what a great group photo in front of the DC-6 with the Young Eagle pilots did that afterward. And so that really... A superb accomplishment when you think about that. So all of those things. Yesterday was a very busy day. There were a lot of things going on. More than 60 pedal planes.
2: Yes.
5: Dan Workman and the crew, great job by them. And they said, yep. It's because they have this running battle with the British group.
3: Oh.
5: And so now we have reclaimed the title of the most pedal planes at one time.
3: I didn't know that we had beef.
5: Oh, yeah. Yeah, it's been long simmering. And
3: Beef Wellington with
5: that. Yes.
2: Oh, yeah. Nice. Yeah. I learned I should pay more attention during the segment, at least to the very detailed specifics, because you talked about the pedal plane parade yesterday, and then I got stopped in traffic for a very long time at the Four Corners until they started redirecting traffic around, and we were told there's a pedal plane parade going on. So
5: wow.
2: All of us started
5: and
2: turning
5: Tommy's
2: around.
5: Going, why don't I ever know these things?
2: No, I said, darn it. I forgot.
3: If only I could have a source of that information.
2: I know.
3: On a daily basis.
2: I should listen to that radio station on the grounds. That would probably help.
5: Yeah. Let's see. Bringing over the NASA jets today as well.
2: Very cool.
5: So that will be out, and those are, you know, tremendous jets. I had the Secretary of Transportation here yesterday. Sean Duffy was here for the afternoon. And I know that because suddenly I was going to cross the street in front of press headquarters, and I saw one of our government people in a golf cart, and he just had his hand out like this, and which followed about four more golf carts. So you had that, Secret Service people, Secretary and our VP, Sean Elliott, staff, and then more Secret Service people. So, you know, if he wanted to be inconspicuous, well, that didn't work.
2: Not too easy.
5: No. So, NASA Administrator Jarek Isaacman is on the grounds. He has a Warbird in review session today up in the Warbirds. I believe it's at 10 o'clock. And then tomorrow he'll be on the plaza with a presentation there talking about the future of space. And he'll be in front of those jets. And doing that so people can come out and catch that and find out, you know, what's going on with Artemis, what's going on with aeronautics, some of the other things that NASA's been working on. Great to have their tent back this year.
2: They're here with us every day, and we'll actually be talking to the administrator tomorrow in a pre-recorded session that we hope to air on Saturday.
5: Yeah, so. Excellent. You know, and it's he being an EA member certainly helps. I mean,
2: doesn't hurt.
5: You know, for instance, the NASA jets, we actually saw those at the flyover in Washington, D.C., and all of us did the same thing, like, can we get them?
2: Can I have some of those?
5: Yeah. And to have somebody like that go, okay, you know, and then that worked out. Nice addition to that. But, again, you know, looking up and down some of the flight lines, some of the things that have been here. John Denver's plane from 50 years ago is here, the Steen Skybolt that was in the fundraising video. You know, they've kept it up well. It's parked right by the Brown Arch. We've got the Patriotic airplanes, and just north of that, you'll see that. And so that's a unique feature as well. Somebody called us about a month ago, said, hey, can we bring that in? And sure, we can bring
2: that in. And go check that out.
5: Yeah. And so just another one. Again, those little stories that come up throughout the week that say, hey, this airplane's here and that airplane's there. And, you know, the PBY that came in, if you haven't gone up to Warbirds to see that or come when it comes down to Boeing Plaza, what a magnificent restoration they've made with that. That one's coming in the museum for a while, too, afterwards.
3: Oh, really?
5: We'll tuck it in the Eagle hangar.
3: That, how are you getting that there?
5: What flies?
2: asked, Jim. Come on.
5: We have Pioneer Airport right behind it. No,
2: I've seen what they can do with planes around here.
3: Is the PBY in and out of Pioneer Airport?
5: Oh, it's just in.
3: Okay. That's right.
5: Yeah.
3: I have had situations where there's places you can land that you cannot get out.
5: Yeah. We can land anything there once.
3: Yes.
2: Yes.
3: Yeah. should mention, Dick, that we have people chiming in on our YouTube chat here that are praising the Purple Lot.
2: Yes.
3: It's a great idea and very effective, they say.
5: Oh, okay. Well, good to hear it.
2: Please pass that on.
5: And I will pass on to the people who worked it last night.
2: Oh, yeah.
5: Those people were up late. And,
2: I bet.
5: And made it great. So, and a lot of, clean up the grounds after a night show. It always happens. And you got to kind of hustle because that's a fast turnaround. So kudos to everybody who played a part in that.
3: Right. Very on. Cool.
2: Good stuff. More stuff up next? I don't know. Let's go with that. Thanks again, Dick.
5: Thank you.
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8: 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At 12:15 on Squawk 1200, Wireless Mike and Matthew talk to YouTuber Trent Palmer about his unusual flight to Oshkosh. 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
3: You know, I've noticed that somewhat organically, our 7:30 segment have kind of turned into like gaming and other thing kind of stuff happening, and that's you and I are both gamers at heart. We talked about your childish antics. So let me call it that. That sounded too harsh. Your childlike antics.
2: Oh yes, okay. I do have childlike antics. Okay. It's like, what did I do wrong? I'm definitely a gamer at heart. Right. Particularly, God, during the pandemic, I played.

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1: Launch one of the planes, pull out your phone, and capture the, the show plane. So I got everything except for the little jet, the little sonic ship, that kind of thing.
2: You missed that one?
1: Or it just didn't show up? Yeah, it didn't show up. So, I mean, you have to have your ADS-B transponder on and working at that time. So some of those automatically are on, you know, all the time during the show. Some of them are not. That was one that was not, which is unfortunate because Microjet is one of the specialty items that I haven't gotten yet. So I was counting on it.
2: Oh, no. Alex from Oshkosh chiming in, by the way, just saying that they've made it to level 10.
1: Nice.
2: So
1: it's easy to scream up the levels here and finding new things constantly. But where are you at?
2: I think I'm, I don't play anywhere near as much.
1: I'm wondering where Jay and Pat are because they both started new from scratch.
2: Yeah, I think Jay was ahead, but then every time I looked at Pat around the fire last night, he was looking at his phone like, what are you doing? What are you doing? Playing Sky Cards.
1: Pro
2: I think I'm like
1: in the evening
2: somewhere south of level 10. So
1: in the evening,
2: yeah,
1: travel to Asia.
2: Okay,
1: use one of your tickets. Travel to Asia.
2: They'd be busier because it's morning over there. Sure.
1: Yep. In the mornings when things are a little bit lighter here, travel to Europe.
2: By the way, Patty's chiming in. Level 9 for him.
1: Okay. Good job, Patty. Other fun game stuff. We talked about the board game. Arrival Push, I believe it was
2: Arrival
1: called.
2: Arrival Push, yes.
1: I've still got to take my wife and daughter over to check that out.
2: I want to go over there. I went to go over there last night. I was too late. They had already closed the hangar. So I'm going to try to make a chance to go there today. So
1: today's new thing, though, for those that are into flight sims and you want to have the full experience of a flight sim, you can get yokes and throttle controls and rudder pedals and that sort of stuff. There's so many options out there. But the fine-tuning of things that you have to, like, click through menus or flip through pages or other things to try and get at, there are very few options out there, and the options are typically ridiculously expensive.
2: Yeah, you end up flying with half the controls because it gets to be complicated. Where are the keys? What do I push?
1: Right.
2: Yeah, no, I've played flight sims quite a bit.
1: I've got two things I was going to show off here.
2: I know, I see
1: here.
2: Fancy toys.
1: So this is from a company called Axair, A-X-A-I-R, Axair. Our lovely video producer will be flashing this up on screen here for us.
2: Yeah, so if you're watching the YouTube, you've got a good view of it.
1: This is everything else that you can control inside of Flight Sims.
2: Sure.
1: And then you can have a controller for it. So you have the small one in my hand here is all of your avionics. Sure, that guy.
2: Oh, yeah. It's a whole radio stack there. That's cool.
1: Thank you, producer, for putting that up on there. So you got this one that has all the avionics that's built onto it there. And then the big one here has everything else on it from, you know, you can, you know, your
2: Very
1: fuel
2: clicky.
1: Pumps, boost pumps.
2: I like
1: They're all actually like quality switches.
2: Yeah.
1: These aren't like fake little plasticky things. Your trims are in wheels and stuff like that. Your gear switches.
2: I see some slots in the back here.
1: That's where the mount goes, so you can put the two of them together.
2: There it is on the screen. There you go.
1: Exactly, yeah. That's just where the mount locks
2: into pretty cool.
1: Right here.
2: USB-C connections, that's nice.
1: That's the
2: IT guy I'm talking to.
1: Yeah, exactly. One of the things that I find very unique and most useful is, you know how you want to, like, look out the back and change view?
2: Sure.
1: And there's a lot of different views.
2: The chase view or whatever.
1: Sometimes you have to, like, page through the views to find the one that you're looking for.
2: It's always kind of cool to see, like, what would this look like from a third-person perspective, like a photo shot.
1: So here's the four. There's buttons on here for the four internal views.
2: That I like.
1: And then the six external angled views that you can hit at just a touch of a button and hit each of these things. I'll let you turn.
2: Yeah.
1: Let you play with that one. They work on... most flight simulators. Yeah, the
2: master
1: switches
2: are awesome, and the avionics switches.
1: Oh, yeah. I've seen poor actual switches in experimental aircraft. Have no fear. It works
2: slick.
1: At Flight Simulator, X-Plane, Aerofly.
2: I was playing with the key essentially. The start. It's a rocker. It goes one.

0: way and then it snaps back to center. That's right. That's
1: a lot
0: really
1: of them
0: slick.
1: Also have a down push that flips things on.
0: Oh,
1: and off
0: yeah,
1: too.
0: That one does too.
1: Yep. Yeah.
0: That's slick.
1: They work with PC, okay, Xbox, I gotta go PS5s.
0: Oh, nice.
1: So, whatever your format and whatever your
0: that would be kind of weird playing with an Xbox controller as my flight and then having all. But
1: well,
0: you know, way more realism.
1: It's fairly though. Compact. It's made to be yeah. set on the table next to your.
0: What is that,
1: if
0: about
1: you had a yoke,
0: 4x7, maybe yeah. 4x8. Yeah, probably 4x7.
1: But that's you set bad. This next to your control system.
0: Oh wow!
1: And you know, on a fairly small footprint, you have all of the rest of the controls that are controllable inside of the flight sims.
0: This is I got to go play flight sims. Sorry.
1: So it's got the avionics controls.
0: They go out to Redbird and just plug this in, play this instead.
1: Quite possibly, yes.
0: I mean, this is a really. How much were these?
1: It's basically $200 for that,
0: mm-hmm.
1: and $90 for the small avionics piece.
0: Sure.
1: But there's a package that is $300 that doesn't sound like that makes sense because it's actually add on. But the package includes the mount.
0: Oh, the mount?
1: To be able to put them together so it flows as one piece. There's also, this is the bigger version of this. There's a smaller version,
0: okay.
1: Lesser version of it. But for the price difference, it's kind of dumb to not just buy the.
0: Very cool. I mean, this has it's got de-icing, anti-switch, pedo.
1: Yeah.
0: Heat, the whole bit. This is.
1: It's
0: cool.
1: Everything that is controllable inside of these, you have access to it now.
0: Mixture prop. That's cool.
1: As a hardware device instead of. Like I say, flipping through things or using your mouse and trying to make sure you're clicking mm-hmm. on the right spot there. And it kind of takes you out of the flight experience when you have to grab the mouse to do something.
0: So couple this with a yoke and a throttle and you're set. You've got everything.
1: Yeah, exactly.
0: I don't know what else there would be.
1: Right.
0: Yeah.
1: Axe Air, again, is what it's called, AXAIR, and their website is axeair.xyz.
0: Gotcha. So, axair.xyz.
1: AXAIR.xyz.
0: That's pretty slick.
1: They are not on field.
0: They should be.
1: Maybe next year. It's a long story.
0: Sure.
1: They almost were.
0: Gotcha.
1: But no, these guys, it's so cool, so useful, and a lot of the good yoke controls are more
0: this
1: than
0: might become
1: bucks.
0: My new fidget toy. Just do so many buttons and switches and. It's very satisfying to feel that, yeah.
1: Yeah.
0: I love the gear switch, too. It's got, mm-hmm. like, the, I don't know what you call it, the Oreo on it, I'm going to call it.
1: Yeah,
0: you know?
1: Yeah.
0: Wow.
1: It is a fully functioning everything else that you need. You know, the mm-hmm. trim wheel, you can do fine controls on your trim wheels and stuff there. I mean, it is literally.
0: Put it down before I break it.
1: Yeah. Literally everything you need, and the price on it is kind of ridiculous.
0: Yeah, it doesn't feel cheap either. It feels very
1: nope.
0: I mean, I've played with some of those. I've owned some of the bigger brand like Radio Stack and mm-hmm. whatnot, and that's as good as those. But mm-hmm. I think I paid that much for two of the about 7 pieces that I needed to fulfill what's there, and I still wouldn't have gotten all these switches either. Mm-hmm. Like,
1: yeah.
0: Huh.
1: Yeah, I mean,
0: that's
1: there's
0: cool.
1: individual things, switches for like the beacon and the landing light and the taxi lights and your mm-hmm. nav lights and your strobe lights, you know, and they are all actual.
0: Yeah, those
1: contacts.
0: Are not ones that I, like, even, I was buying the, I forget who owned them, but Logitech owns them now.
1: Thrustmaster?
0: Was it Thrustmaster before Logitech bought them? You know what I'm talking about, where you can buy the radio stack and then you can buy the individual gauges. And,
1: yeah.
0: And that's cool and all, but. Mm-hmm. Like, take the gauges out of it, because that's a different thing. But the actual controls, you'd spend, I think it was like $150 just for the radio stack, mm-hmm. at least. And the switch were even more back then.
1: Yeah.
0: And I can't imagine what they are now.
1: Yeah.
0: Because I was buying them in the secondary market, so.
1: The only thing that I've seen that is bigger and more featured than this is once mm-hmm. you get into the things that are actually, like, full-blown loggable flight or simulators that that have the actual screens for the radios and stuff like that.
0: Sure.
1: It's essentially the exact radios mounted into mm-hmm. a sim environment. But other than that, I mean, if for home use and your casual user.
0: Particularly if you don't want, because that's why I ended up going away from it. It takes up so much space.
1: Yeah.
0: Like it was always a project to set. All right, well, I got to have like an hour so I can plug mm-hmm. this in, set it up, make sure the drivers are still working and da da da.
1: Yeah.
0: Yeah.
1: I mean, the footprint of this is almost the same size as a controller. If you think
0: Oh, that. Yeah, like, it's, I would argue the footprint is smaller than, like, an Xbox. It's a little bit wider, but mm-hmm. certainly shorter than, like, an Xbox mm-hmm. or a PlayStation controller.
1: Yeah.
0: Huh.
1: And,
0: cool.
1: It's all there. Yeah, AxeAir, A-X-A-I-R dot X-Y-Z.
0: Mm-hmm.
1: To find that, you can buy it directly from them. There are a couple of distributors that are out there. But, yeah, that's one of the cool toys that I found. Since we're talking toys and gaming and aviation-based entertainment, I thought that was appropriate to bring that guy.
0: That's what we do.
1: Yes.
0: All right, the folks from Ferris are up next. This is the Morning Pre-Flight on EAA Radio.
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9: Yeah. All right, we're back with the two big round somethings. Thanks, Jim.
10: Hey, I didn't mean that, but yes.
9: That's us.
10: That's us. We are the two big round somethings.
9: Got yes. It.
10: Probably because we're eating too much popcorn.
9: No.
10: False.
9: I will tell you.
10: I will tell you. As a diabetic, did you know? That popcorn is actually has a lower glycemic index than standard, so you can actually have more popcorn than you would think you could.
11: That is a fact.
10: Yes.
11: However, it's for plain popcorn.
9: Yes. not
10: the stuff. I wasn't going to bring that up, but okay, fine.
12: Popcorn is my favorite.
11: Okay. Yeah.
9: Really?
12: Yeah, it's my favorite of all of our flavors.
11: It's the best thing. You can just have it by you, like a jumbo bag by you the whole time, and just eat nonstop.
9: No, I don't. I generally don't like plain popcorn at all.
11: Well, yeah, boom.
9: Okay, so full disclosure, very quickly, boring story. I worked at a party supply store when I was in my late teens, and we had a popcorn machine.
11: Mm.
9: And I often worked like 4 to 10, right? You could eat as much popcorn as you wanted. I did. That was my meal every night
11: for four years.
9: So, yeah, I don't want popcorn anymore.
11: You ruined it.
12: That's why.
11: Also, party supply stores don't exist anymore.
12: No,
9: I'm pretty sure they're all
11: pretty
9: out of
11: sad.
9: Business. So,
11: yeah.
9: It was a pretty fun job.
12: I worked pizzas in college.
9: Yeah.
12: I worked at the dorm, the front desk.
9: Yeah. Used to have to make it every day.
11: Yeah.
9: Big, we used coconut oil and...
11: Yeah. The smell is irresistible.
12: Okay, so we started in 2009 because of Jenny's high school project.
8: Right.
9: Yep.
12: And when our dad was like, we're going to turn this into a real business, he's like, can't you do something else? I don't like popcorn. He goes, well, I do, so this is what we're doing.
11: Yeah.
10: See, you make and popcorn now I eat that's it every good day. Enough. Make popcorn that's good enough that even the non-popcorn lovers will.
12: Yeah,
10: will
12: they
10: still.
12: Turned me.
11: That's, yeah. That's what our goal is. We say it just takes one kernel. Mm-hmm. Just got to get it in their mouth.
10: Nice.
11: And then we're good to go.
10: So I see that we have some things. So is it time for it?
12: It's time for it.

0: Yes. You are definitely just
1: that
0: a freak.
1: That is okay, amazing.
2: I want that
3: whole album.
1: Can we have that? Yes. Can
3: that
1: we have
3: actually,
1: that, please?
3: Like, that is actually my one of my favorite genres.
1: Yes. Okay. I was just going to say that. That
3: we turned that concert was Blink 182.
0: Nice. Is that American Hi-Fi originally?
3: I love
0: that.
1: We
0: I was
1: going
0: to say he was working on this yesterday, and I was trying to avoid it. I was like,
4: this
0: oh,
4: wasn't
0: God.
4: The one I was expecting.
0: You were so tone deaf, Patty. Jesus.
3: I love it.
1: We need that.
5: Wow. Yeah, pure tone deaf.
0: Yeah,
5: and you're welcome.
0: So flat.
5: Just oh yeah.
1: No, it's so good. Just the monotone.
5: Yeah. Deadpan delivery.
1: When we turn that on party. In the office, like that genre of music, and no one comes in because it's like we're like dead focused.
0: Yeah.
1: No one should be bothering us. That's like the sign that get out of our way. Yeah.
0: I absolutely used to love that genre of music. Thanks.
3: Day four, that's a great one. I needed that one for today.
1: Yeah, you did. That pulled us all out. Yeah.
5: We'll send you that. I guess I don't know. I'm sorry.
1: No, we need it.
4: Let me see here. Yeah. We're on the air for 7 days here, so we should have a 7-song. Album or maybe the
1: oh
0: six.
1: My God.
0: Six. We didn't do one the first day. Six. We'll have six. We'll have an EP.
4: Yeah.
3: All right.
1: That was so great. I almost forgot the whole reason of it.
3: Okay. So here's our
1: first flavor.
0: Okay.
4: So first of all, we have multicolored. Meaning that there's probably a combination of two flavors. You do that sometimes. It's like
1: oh God, it's popping out.
0: I got it.
4: You'll actually like
3: mix the flavors.
4: Make
3: together.
4: Two specific flavors and then just mix them in the for the delivery.
1: Yes, we will.
0: All right. So I'm going with one of each then.
4: So great radio. Should this be eaten as a pair or individually?
3: It could be with personal
1: for this
3: preference.
1: One, I would say individually.
0: Too late.
3: Personal preference.
1: It is.
4: Okay, so the white one is very vanilla-y.
1: Okay.
3: You got that one.
0: The other one's very chocolatey.
3: You got that one.
0: I like that.
3: Plain and simple. Just chocolate and vanilla.
4: It's chocolate. Nice. It's that kind of like a cookies and cream kind of thing going on, right?
1: Kind of.
3: Yes. Mm-hmm. So with some of our flavors, what we'll do actually is if we started out like a mix like this where it's just a chocolate and a vanilla we mix together, we'll take those and put them into one recipe then instead of just mixing the individual flavors. So like our cookies and cream is our vanilla and chocolate.
1: Don't give it away.
3: Chocolate plus a lot of other stuff. But we mix it together to bring, so it's just in one bite.
1: Yes.
3: It's like how we have our Windy City is a cheese, like our Chicago mix, classic one.
0: Yep.
3: Cheese and caramel separate, but then we also have our cheesy caramel.
0: I like
3: that's
0: the cheesy caramel
3: coated
0: better.
3: With cheese.
1: Oh. Me
0: so
1: too.
0: So good.
1: Yeah,
0: so
1: I don't like
3: mix them together.
1: I don't like our Windy City, but I love the cheesy caramel.
3: Yeah. It's just
0: it doesn't mix
3: different.
0: As well.
1: It's been
0: I like
1: named. That. Everybody names it crack corn because once you start it, you cannot stop. Mm-hmm.
3: Yeah.
1: Which is not great, but
3: there are worse things. Our dad was advertising it like that for a while.
1: Yeah,
3: and we had to stop.
1: We had to cut him off.
0: Yeah, I don't blame him. This is really good.
1: So that one we do have on grounds
3: like
1: at all of our stands.
0: That's exactly what I was adding. Is it
3: like,
0: does
3: right
0: taste
3: when
0: like Cocoa Puffs?
3: I was like, oh my gosh, smells
4: oh,
3: like
4: dude.
3: Breakfast.
1: Yes,
4: Cocoa Puffs. That's
0: absolutely.
3: Yeah,
0: the chocolate in particular.
3: Yeah,
1: the chocolate. And it smells like you're
3: making
1: brownies. Oh my God, the entire building smells like brownies. It's the best.
3: Yeah, we'll have neighbors come in from around our factory. They're like, oh my gosh,
1: why'd you do this to us?
3: Yeah,
0: I could not live next to you guys. that would kill me.
1: Yeah. Okay, you ready for the next one?
0: Sure.
1: Wait, you're diabetic. Are you? Do you guys have allergies?
0: No, I don't have any. I have no food allergies. Yeah, little.
4: If I start twitching and my balls,
0: that's fine. We'll stab them. Like,
4: makes for great radio.
1: Okay, so we're all good with dairy here.
4: Yes.
0: Yeah. Stay away from this pack.
4: I would be excommunicated.
1: Oh, I'm sorry.
4: Okay, so
3: what do you see?
4: There's like chunks.
0: I'm gonna eat you describe
4: and
0: it.
4: And then it's dusted. I'm trying to.
0: I didn't get breakfast yet. I'm hungry.
4: What the chunks are?
1: Chunks.
0: There's peanut butter.
4: Or is that?
1: So it's a brown popcorn.
0: It tastes coconut.
4: Yeah, it's kind of a brown tan color.
3: Very appealing
1: with colorful specks.
0: Yeah, there's little colorful specks that I can't make up.
4: It's almost like a Heath bar.
0: I'm going to cheat and like try it.
1: You have a
0: those
1: very
0: like
1: good
0: little M&Ms
1: those Minnesotans.
0: Or something.
1: it's because your palate hasn't been ruined by hot sauce.
4: Right.
1: Yes.
4: I told you yesterday, I think it was, always trust the fat guy in food.
1: Yeah.
5: perfect example, by the way, the Minnesota hot sauce comments I was making yesterday.
3: Yeah.
5: His wife was like, oh my God, the Nashville hot chicken's too hot. It's so hot. And I was like,
3: I love it.
5: Yeah, it's good. Like,
1: we'll make a ketchup one.
5: Yeah, right.
3: We have the Bloody Mary.
1: Yeah, we do.
3: Yeah, that tastes like ketchup. Yeah,
5: oh, that was the other thing. Hunt's ketchup was too spicy. That was the other comment she made.
1: Yeah.
5: She said, Hunt's ketchup? We don't have that. That's too spicy in the house.
4: Yeah.
5: Yeah.
3: Oh,
5: I joke,
3: God.
5: But I'm serious.
3: It has a different kick.
1: What do you put on fries? Or with your fries?
5: Nothing. Water? I don't
1: you
5: know
1: don't
5: what they
1: it?
5: Use.
4: Yeah.
3: Water is going to say. Yeah. Milk?
1: Just water and sugar.
3: You're like my four-year-old and dip her fries in milk?
5: Really?
3: Why not? That's so strange.
1: What'd you just say?
3: They dip their fries in milk.
5: Her four-year-old does.
1: Oh, yeah. We're
3: kind of like
1: we're huge on ketchup.
3: Ice cream.
5: Oh, yeah.
1: That's the best
3: right?
1: combination.
3: Yeah.
5: My daughter grew up just
3: so
5: ketchup everything.
3: She's one step ahead.
1: Oh, no, yeah. She's waiting for the...
3: She also does watermelon and ketchup, so she's a little
1: odd. I was just going to say, our family's obsessed with ketchup. Like, we used to just eat it straight, which is so gross. But now our kids...
3: Minnesota.
1: Yeah. Now our kids do it.
4: Is it a thing around here, too, where you take fries and you dip it in your milkshake?
1: Yes,
5: yeah.
1: It's the best.
5: I've seen that plenty.
4: So
1: it is, like, the sweet and salty.
4: That's one step away from the dip in milk. Yeah. I'll give him a half a pass on that one.
3: She's a little...
1: That's what... She's out there.
3: She's unique.
1: She's out there.
5: It's like eating, like, a seven-layer
1: bar. Oh, yeah, I forgot. Do you guys know what it is? Yes.
5: Yeah, we're eating popcorn, by the way, folks.
4: Yep.
3: So this is our monster cookie.
5: Okay. All right, okay.
1: And you guys got every... Yes, you got every...
3: Definitely tree nut allergies.
1: Yeah, so there's not actually... Well, I guess there's a little dairy in the milk chocolate, but...
5: Sure, sure.
3: Coconut.
5: Yeah.
1: There's peanut butter. I didn't want to throw it off.
5: Right. Yep. No, it's good.
1: So
5: I like
1: it's...
5: I have not had that one before. I've had, like I said, a lot of your flavors. I have not had that one.
1: That one is that so good. I like to freeze this one, put it in the freezer, and then eat it because it, like, hardens everything, or put it on ice cream, and then eat it.
5: I can see that. I do that with a lot of different, like... What did I get for my... Oh, my dad always did Thin Mints in the... Girl Scout cookies in the freezer.
1: Yes.
5: That's the only way I eat them now.
1: Same.
3: So good.
1: Yeah, they go in the freezer immediately.
3: Yeah, you have a room temp one. It's like, what is this?
5: This is trash.
1: This is trash.
3: This is so bad.
5: It's all melty. I don't want that. No, yeah. Absolutely.
1: Where are those girls?
5: That is so good. So monster cookie and chocolate...
3: Peanut butter, oatmeal,
5: vanilla
3: M&M's,
5: toast.
3: Yes. Coffee, coconut, chocolate chips.
5: Nice.
1: Yeah, you guys got every flavor, which was amazing, because a lot of times people...
5: Yeah, my palate's usually trash,
3: hired.
5: So...
4: Bring it on.
5: Oh, my goodness.
3: Yeah.
5: Well, thanks for coming in again.
3: Thank you.
1: Yes, thank you.
5: Yeah, so three locations on the grounds. Be sure to go see them. Ferris Gourmet Popcorn, sorry. And for the folks in the chat, it's F-A-R-I-S.
1: Get it right. I've never seen that spelling, F-E-R-I-S.
5: Close. I would have gone F-E-R-R-I-S.
1: Like Ferris Bueller.
5: Yeah. Exactly.
1: F-A-R-I-S. Our name sometimes looks like farts, but it's not.
5: Okay.
3: We had to change our
5: I know we're over time.
3: We had to change our logo.
5: I'm not going to lie. The first time I saw your signs last year or maybe year before, I thought it said farts, which is why I noticed everyone on the grounds.
3: Hey, we get attention.
5: I didn't want to call it out.
1: It does get attention.
5: Thank you for bringing that up.
3: Yes. It's Lebanese. But we had to change our original logo because it had
5: the corn stalk in
3: just the straight eye.
1: We had
5: a serif font.
3: Yeah.
1: We had a serif font, and if you look at a serif style font, it has the lines bookending like every letter.
5: That
1: it looks like
5: would
1: a
5: look
1: T.
5: Like farts.
3: To be continued.
1: Yes.
5: All right. Nice. Less farts,
1: thank
5: more
1: you.
5: Popcorn tomorrow. This is the Morning Pre-Flight on EAA Radio.
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7: Good morning, AirVenture. I am meteorologist Jonathan Thorpe here with your weather forecast. Today, we will see a temp in the high 70s with winds in the west-southwest at 8 to 9 knots, with gusts reaching up to 13 knots. Clouds will be scarce today, and there is no precipitation expected. UV will be around 8 to 9, so make sure to wear your sunscreen. This has been your weather forecast. 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
11: Comic books are way cool.
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11: 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We're surrounded by rocket scientists this morning,
12: and we're not
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12: I'm Digital Dave, and they forgot to add, never on time.
11: Yeah, no kidding. There's so much going on around here this morning.
12: It's a bit of a shuffle.
11: It is. And you know who started the whole shuffle?
12: Yeah.
11: Our buddy Vic Krause.
13: Great to be here.
12: The ongoing caffeine award winner.
13: Oh, yeah.
11: Yeah, it's like he's been hit by a lightning
13: bolt.
11: Double
13: cups today, guys. You guys are in a lot of trouble.
12: Yeah, okay.
13: Yeah. So, wow, how about today? Who doesn't like a T-38 Talon?
12: Ooh.
13: Those are
12: I saw
13: just
12: them parked
13: so
12: out there.
13: Sexy yeah. airplanes.
12: Yeah.
13: And that's the 10 o'clock show over at Warbirds in Review.
12: Nice.
11: No kidding.
12: Nice.
13: Yeah. Well, they're going to throw in an F-5 Tiger, but the Talon's the one I'm really looking forward to seeing. All
12: well,
13: that.
12: Aren't they the same airplane?
13: Well, pretty darn close, aren't
12: yeah.
13: they? Yeah.
11: Yeah,
12: maybe a little different paint.
11: The T-38 is what, a twin engine? And I
12: yes.
11: think the F-5 is a single.
13: I believe
11: so
13: you're
11: just,
13: correct.
11: They just
12: oh, interesting.
11: One out.
12: That was, so it was the low-cost T-38, yeah?
13: yeah, half-price model.
12: Yeah.
11: You
12: yeah.
11: know how it came about.
12: The other engine fell off?
11: No. They forgot to put it in.
12: Yeah.
13: That's what it is. Ran out of money on the production line.
12: Yeah. How about that PBY yesterday, last
13: beautiful.
12: Night?
13: Beautiful. What a show. Yeah.
12: It's and so that, ugly, it's cool.
13: That 26, what
12: yep.
13: a beauty. Wow, that thing.
12: And that
13: those
12: one, that B-24, where they messed up the tail?
13: Is that the one?
12: Yeah, they only put half it on there,
13: half.
12: One tail.
11: No, what they did was they squashed it all together.
12: Oh, is
11: one
12: that
11: big
12: what it
11: tail.
12: Was?
13: Squeezed it.
11: That's a privateer, I believe.
12: Yeah, that's what you said last night,
11: yeah.
12: anyway, and I'll believe you.
11: No, you won't.
12: Okay.
13: I'll take your word.
12: Yeah.
13: That's two against one here already.
12: Darn it, you're right.
11: You know what? I'll leave.
12: Okay,
13: do
12: that's
13: that.
12: All it takes? Wow.
13: Yeah, afternoon show, 8:26, Invader, right?
12: Okay.
13: That's going to be
11: which
13: great.
11: One?
13: Yeah.
12: They're going to flip a coin.
13: Millionaires? Does that sound
12: millionaires,
13: right?
12: Yeah. Yeah.
13: Millionaires,
11: yeah.
13: Millionaires. Yeah, something like that.
11: All right,
12: okay.
11: I didn't know if you were
13: there's
11: gonna...
13: a couple of them out there. Silver Dragon's out there, too.
12: Right,
11: yeah.
13: A buddy of mine owns that. Real nice-looking airplane.
11: Silver Dragon was at Reading earlier this year. Did a fantastic job with that thing.
13: Yeah.
12: You know, you think... You wish they would scale, somebody make like scale versions, single seat scale versions
13: yeah.
12: of these, because
13: yeah.
12: they are cool.
13: Yeah, you were talking about that show, and the young fella flying it, Vince Quadrini, his dad Tony owns it,
11: yeah.
13: him and his dad, and he's quite a stick for he's a young fella.
11: He was
12: good.
11: At Reading, he put on a perfect show. I mean, he had the speed, he had the altitude, the heading, it just looked good. Great going by.
13: Yeah, a real accomplished young pilot. Very, very good. And we're building a lot of those now. And
11: we need them.
13: We need them.
12: Good. We need to keep the history alive.
13: Yes, indeed. They need to start filling the pipeline.
12: Speaking of history, how many airplanes you got out there? Do you know?
13: They did give us a count. It was just a little south of 400, but that was a day and a half ago. So
12: 400
13: just
12: a warbirds.
13: Little south of 400. Three in the high numbers, 380s, 390 something. Yeah,
12: that's incredible.
13: Hey, you know, we've had years with 500 plus guys. So
12: so you're slacking is what you're saying.
13: No, we're coming back from the pandemic, whatever that thing was.
12: The pandemic.
11: Yeah. Well, you know, the other thing that
12: that's
11: hurt
12: what I have
11: us
12: in the morning when I wake up.
13: That's the other problem.
11: The other thing that really hurt us this year was the crummy weather we had at the beginning of the show.
13: That really choked it all, literally.
12: Hey, the weather was perfect. It was the smoke that was crummy.
13: Well, that's it. No pun intended. It choked down the attendance, I think.
12: Yes, it did.
13: Yeah, so anyway, but we got, you know, like I say, just a little south of 400, and that was a day and a half ago. We'll probably crest pretty soon, if not already. So
12: okay.
13: It's what?
12: You still got spots left.
13: Yeah, and it's Thursday, right?
12: Yep.
13: Yeah. Do you believe it?
11: Supposedly.
12: Yeah, it's going fast this year.
13: Yeah, no, that PBY Catalina, what an absolutely incredible
12: restoration. Yeah, how many of those are flying? It's like less than 10, right?
13: Yeah, I'm sure less than 10. Yeah.
12: Wow.
11: Don't look at me like that. I don't
12: You're
11: know.
12: You're the font of all useless knowledge.
13: So yeah,
11: that's because I'm useless.
13: Tram, the great Warbird experience. We're already ahead of this time last year in attendance and donations. We did a couple of special runs yesterday. We did a thing with the Make-A-Wish Foundation, took a bunch of kids.
12: Cool.
13: Yeah, that was cool. And
12: you didn't do your reenactment A Fistful of Dollars?
13: not
11: today.
13: They won't let me touch the money jar anymore. I am absolutely banned from
12: I wonder
13: even,
12: why.
13: Yeah, hey, Vic, guess why, yeah.
11: Vic, your crew learns quickly, don't
13: they
11: you?
13: They are sharp. Yeah. They are sharp, yeah. I'm becoming very limited on what.
12: Well, that's why they send you down here.
13: They let me come here, and that's about as far
12: they
13: south.
12: Make you come here.
13: Get out of here. We're opening the show. You leave.
12: Yeah.
13: But, we've had a lot of vets also on the tour. We always acknowledge them at the beginning of the tour, and there's been an increase in the number of vets, so we're excited to see them taking more advantage of this experience.
11: You know, Vic, them taking duties away from you and sending you down here actually says a lot for your crew. Because it means that they are knowledgeable and they're trained and they're smart enough to get it all done without you being underfoot.
13: Well, yeah, but that begs the question, what does that mean about me?
12: Right.
11: It means you get to sit back
13: and
11: relax.
12: You sure it's not the flight instructor soloing the student thing where it's like, I can't help this guy anymore, I'm just going to let him go?
13: I think I'm getting more and more irrelevant every year to these people.
12: Aren't we all?
11: Vic, you're irrelevant. Look at us.
13: Hey, that's why we get along so well.
12: Yeah. Yes.
13: Hey, just put those three guys in a room and keep them in there
12: and
13: as long
12: keep
13: as you
12: them, right.
13: can.
12: No windows.
13: Yeah,
11: I could just see it. Hot Start's going to get changed over to Stream of Irrelevance.
13: Stream of Irrelevance. So hey,
12: Stream of Unconsciousness.
13: I grabbed a quick copy of the paper today, so they're actually moving the crowd line back to the west.
12: Yeah, for the red. Did you see the red arrows arrive yesterday?
13: I did.
12: Oh, that was cool.
13: With the red, white,
12: with
13: blue,
12: the smoke,
13: the smoke on, and it was an
12: I guess they have to bring their own smoke oil because we don't have the colored smoke here, do we?
11: I have no clue.
13: Is that a true story?
12: I'm guessing. I don't know.
13: Okay.
11: I have no clue. But I'll tell you one thing, Vic. People missed a great show this morning because as I was coming in here, 8 P-51s
12: I heard
11: in formation
12: that.
11: Flew over.
12: I heard
13: what
12: that.
13: What time? What time was that?
12: Right around
11: quarter of seven.
12: Yeah,
13: quarter of seven.
11: Yeah, they flew over the campground about 6 o'clock.
13: Okay.
11: And then they came here and they flew over the field once, and then they broke for landing.
13: Well, a number of them launched this morning, about 6-ish.
12: Yeah.
13: Maybe a little prior to.
12: Well, there's a pair that always goes out early in the morning.
13: Shillelagh went out. Old Crow went out. The names escape me, but what else went out? There was a couple of Corsairs went out.
12: Ooh.
13: So they lit up some pretty big iron early this morning for the breakfast run or whatever.
12: Yeah,
13: they
12: I guess
13: call
12: the,
13: it.
12: You know, the guys are like, I'm definitely going to fly.
13: Dawn Patrol, that's it.
12: Dawn Patrol,
13: yeah.
11: That's really cool, too, because I've seen them doing photo missions all this week. Every morning, it seems like. There's a couple of planes in formation with a photo ship nearby.
13: Yeah, that low sun, that low rising sun just gives some
12: on
13: brilliant
12: polished
13: sticks.
12: Airplanes.
13: Oh, yeah. just beautiful photos. Yeah, deep penetration on the colors. But, yeah, they're moving that crowd line back, the Red Arrows.
12: Yep.
13: Wow.
12: Yeah, so it's going to be a little more congested.
13: 120 feet. You know what? I think I'm going to get out there before anybody notices and dig myself a foxhole.
12: There you go. Just head popping
13: up. I want to be up close. I don't want to be 120 feet back.
12: Well, don't start that revolution.
11: Yeah.
13: That's all we need, right?
11: There will be somebody out there tomorrow or today with a backhoe.
12: Yeah.
13: I'll get another memo from EAA Legal. I can just see it now.
12: Oh, another, he says.
11: Another?
13: Yeah, no, we had one 2 days ago.
12: Why?
13: Seriously.
12: What did you do?
13: Because
12: you were throwing money at the crowd?
13: Tuesday. No, no. You know, we get, and, of course, they send it to me because I'm where the buck stops at the Great Warbird Experience.
12: Oh, yes. Get that in there.
13: So I had this memo. Okay, it was 3 pages long.
11: Wow.
12: That's a memo?
13: Yeah. And so we have to disclose now to all the patrons and all the writers prior to every launch, so in the pre-launch briefing, we... I'll boil it down to just a simple sentence. They took 3 pages. Please don't feed the pilots.
12: Oh, yeah, okay.
11: Yeah.
13: I mean, if you've seen some of those fellas in the flight suits, one more peanut and boom, there it's a wardrobe malfunction right there.
12: You know, you got to wonder how they squeeze themselves into the airplanes because they weren't designed for big people.
13: Well, I think those flight suits help contain them a little
12: bit. Oh, they got a cinching strap. They pull it up.
11: Hey, Vic.
13: Yeah, what do they call those air pressure suits?
12: Yeah, oh, the G-suits.
13: G-suit in reverse.
12: Yeah. This is more like an
11: The interesting part is I've had the great good fortune to sit in several Warbirds. P-51's got a nice, comfortable cockpit. Don't even talk about the F-86. You get into that thing, you need a shoehorn. You're literally strapping that plane on.
13: I had a great friend, Dick Hendrickson, taught me to fly the SNJ. He was a 51 driver, and he was not a big guy. And he used to... I used to call it feather his nest. He had little special pads when he was going to, whenever they call him up, hey, Dick, will you transport a 51 or a Mustang down to Champaign? Yeah, sure. And I'd go out with him, and he'd be getting in the plane. He'd have little cushions, just the right size that he put on this side and that side and the back. And he'd get himself so he was part of the airplane.
12: Yeah.
11: Yep.
13: It was really cool to watch.
12: And then he was comfortable, finally.
13: And finally he was comfortable. So anyway, but yeah, and you know, one thing I want to mention about the Great Warbird Experience, too. We've been doing this, I think I told you, about 15 years. Mm-hmm. We have an impeccable safety record. There's never been an injury. We've never had any sort of incident that resulted in any kind of harm to anyone. It's just been an extraordinarily safe attraction. And I think a great deal of that I have to give credit for the fact that the Winnebago Correctional Facility loans us those folks on the work release program for drivers. So they're extremely safe.
12: Okay, so when you're given a safety briefing, they just stand there and scowl, and that just intimidates everybody.
13: Yeah, sometimes it's a little awkward with those ankle bracelets trying to work the pedals, but they're very safe drivers. So, folks, you don't have to worry.
12: That's right.
13: Nothing bad. 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
19: This is EAA Radio News. I'm Kevin Whalen. The Royal Air Force Red Arrow's display team arrived during yesterday's afternoon air show for their historic first Air Venture appearance. The team was just as impressed with Air Venture as spectators were with the team, according to Red 8 Flight Lieutenant Matthew Brady.
20: Yeah, it's fantastic. I mean, it's an assault on the senses just to see the sheer number of aircraft here. It's like nothing I've ever experienced, you know, and I've been to the likes of Riyadh and stuff, but this is something else. Yeah, really special, really unique, and looking forward to having a good look around.
19: The team's appearance is part of their U.S. tour to commemorate America 250. Flight Lieutenant Brady explained that there is much more to the team than just the pilots.
20: So on the team, as you've already identified, it's not just the pilots. We've got nine pilots ordinarily. Unfortunately, the team has reduced the number this year to seven. So we've got the seven display pilots plus eight and nine who this year are just really being used for big flypasts such as King's Birthday flypast and then the flypast that we performed as part of USA 250 in New York, for instance. And then you've got the OC, who's known as Red 11. We've also got the group captain, who's our delivery duty holder, is out here with us. And then Red 10, who's also the supervisor and the photo chase pilot. And then around that, we've got around another team of about 120 engineers and obviously make sure the aircraft are well maintained, and they served us brilliantly out here. So there's a lot more that goes on to it other than just the flying, clearly.
19: Air Venture attendees can expect an impressive display during Friday, Saturday and Sunday's afternoon air show.
20: I think we really pride ourselves on our precision and the teamwork and, you know, the agility of the aircraft. So hopefully that's going to be something that's really special to the crowd. And I think one of the other big things that we have is obviously the array of smokes, which is, you know, unique over perhaps the Blue Angels and the Thunderbirds, and the fact that we can control all three of those smokes in the aircraft. So I think that's a real, you know, awesome part of the visual spectacle for the viewers.
19: That's Flight Lieutenant Matthew Brady, also known as Red 8. For EAA Radio News, I'm Kevin Whalen.
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12: I haven't flown in one.
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12: Good.
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12: Okay.
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12: This is Digital Dave.
11: And I'm Fast Eddie, and I hate when we're having a great conversation.
12: And then we have to go to work.
11: We have to go to work. Oh.
12: My goodness, our life is so terrible.
11: Yes, it sucks to be us.
12: Yes. Anyway, joining us from the volunteer showcase segment of the day's show is Kevin Hantosh. Did I get that right?
23: You got it correct.
12: Good, good.
23: Good morning.
12: And he said he is from the...
23: The Assistance Center.
12: I was going to say Assistance Center, but it didn't sound like that in my head. Anyway.
23: We won't ask what it sounded
12: no,
23: like.
12: No, you don't want to know. What exactly do you do at the Assistance Center, may I ask?
23: Yeah, so the Assistance Center, just a group of volunteers that get together, and we do exactly as the name says. We assist. We're effectively, I describe it as a utility knife or Swiss Army knife of convention. We do a little bit of everything. We get involved in just about everything. We've got our fingers everywhere throughout the land. So we provide a lot of information. Some of the big things that people know us for is we do the will call, ticket exchanges, help people find what they're looking for. We're often the first point of contact that people see, whether you realize it or not.
12: Right. That's interesting. I actually got flagged down yesterday by a lady and her daughter who were trying to find a camping spot, and they said they'd been cruising for hours and they weren't able to find anything. So I wish I'd known you were around.
23: Yeah. Yeah.
12: Because I don't know if you guys keep tabs on that kind of stuff or not.
23: Well, not necessarily within the campground. Not within Camp Shoulder. It's more within the fence.
12: Within convention.
23: All right. Okay, so there are limitations. No biggie.
12: I thought they were going to help me pay my mortgage or something.
23: I was hoping they'd help us with this show.
12: That's why he's here.
23: Of course. I do what I can. How are we doing so far? Good.
12: How many volunteers you got?
23: It ranges. We usually got between 20 and 25.
12: Wow. That sounds like a lot.
23: It is.
12: So how do you train those guys?
23: Well, very carefully.
12: Yeah,
23: very
12: right.
23: Carefully. It's in the secret sauce.
12: Again, they could tell me, but they'd have to kill us.
23: Yeah. Yeah, you know, there's
12: we're
23: always
12: getting a lot of that this week.
23: There's always a secret sauce, too, you know?
12: Yep, this place runs on secret sauce.
23: No, it's not secret at all.
12: There you go. And you guys, I mean, your day starts as soon as showgrounds open and ends when it closes.
23: Pretty much 7 to 7. Stay open a little bit later during the night air show days.
12: Yeah. You just want a good seat.
23: Oh, yeah. Hey, you can't blame them. They work hard.
12: Do you keep statistics on how many people you actually service?
23: We do not. Nothing specific.
12: So we have no metric to gauge whether you're actually doing your job or not.
23: Well, let's just say everybody walking through the main gate passes one of the main points of contact. We got that little information, or we call it the tomato stand.
12: The tomato stand.
23: We're inside the main gate. Usually got a couple guys. So thousands of people a day walk by.
12: Okay.
23: You know, most people walk by, but some people stop.
12: Right.
23: They're looking for specific information. We try to get them the right information the first time rather than go through something else, you know, try to look it up yourself. We've got the institutional knowledge.
12: So I think we should challenge the public to stump the assistance center help.
23: I'm going to put this out there and regret this. But yeah, bring it. Let's see what we can do. Yeah. We just for fun this morning, we did a back of the napkin calculation.
12: Uh-oh.
23: And we've got roughly just shy of 500 years of institutional knowledge.
12: Wow. They've been institutionalized for 500 years.
0: And they should be institutionalized for another 500.
12: Yeah, don't. They will.
23: Well, some of us more than others.
12: Yeah, yeah. Brain dead.
0: That's the way it always is. So what kind of questions are you answering?
12: Yeah, what's the most common question?
23: So the most common question is, where's the closest bathroom?
12: Yeah.
23: So we got a couple options. Usually we can steer you towards, you know, the normal Port-a-John. Or if you're a little bit more bougie,
12: that's right. We
23: know where the flush toilets are.
12: Right, you know where the porcelain is.
23: That's right.
12: Porcelain rules.
0: Yeah, uh-huh. Everybody loves porcelain.
12: It's actually a ritual when you finally get home from the air venture and you get porcelain for the first time. It's like, oh, yeah, I remember this.
23: Well, it's like living like a king.
12: Yeah, yeah.
0: You bow down to the gods of porcelain.
12: Yep, wow. Yep. What's the next most? Lost and found? Kid lost, mom lost, that kind of thing?
23: Well, we on occasion, well, at least a couple times during convention, you know, there's usually a kid lost.
12: Parents are the ones that's lost. The kid knows where he is.
23: Well, absolutely. Absolutely. Mom and dad wandered off.
12: Right.
23: Yeah, so a lot of people are looking for specific vendors or exhibitors.
12: Okay.
23: So we'll help them find them. Just yesterday, I had a couple looking for the Tuskegee Airmen. Usually they're out in Kid Venture.
12: Mm-hmm.
23: This year they don't have the trailer with the movie out there, but we did find their museum over in Warbirds.
12: Right, they've got a tent over in Warbirds.
23: Yep. So I didn't know where it was specifically. I had conflicting information.
12: Can you imagine that? You don't know the entire grounds?
23: No, it's amazing. It's amazing. I mean, coming here, you know, 10+ years, and
12: yep.
23: I don't know where everything is.
12: I've been coming here 30 years, and I don't know where everything is.
23: Uh-huh. I've got my people to go to as well. So. Yep. One of the other things that we do is we put together an information, basically a binder that we give to other areas within convention that has all of this information in it as well. So they're able to provide some level of assistance. And if they get stumped, they're usually on the phone with us.
12: Okay. So there's a hotline.
23: There is.
12: 1-800-HELP-ME.
23: Yeah.
0: 1-800-I'm-lost.
12: Yeah. How many? You said you had like 250 volunteers. Is that what I remember?
23: No, about 20 to 25.
12: Well, that was close.
23: Yeah. It's just a small factor.
0: It's a small but dedicated crew.
12: Yeah.
23: It is.
12: They work long hours.
23: Oh, long hours. Convention starts for us, at least in my household, at least 45 to 60 days before. My wife's the actual chairman.
12: Okay.
23: But she's on conference calls, preparing things, just leading into convention, and she's down here for a couple weeks.
12: Wow.
23: You know, not only that, but we've got a lot of members in our group or volunteers in our group that come by and volunteer throughout the summer, all weekends. Some stay up here and volunteer with maintenance all throughout the summer. So it's not just the week of convention.
12: Right.
23: This thing's much bigger.
12: That's interesting. And how many areas, booths, what if you want to call them, are around the grounds. Wow, I sound intelligent today.
0: Too many fireworks last night.
23: Yeah. Well, the information books that we provide, you know, we go all the way, we got books up in Warbirds, all the way down to the seaplane base.
12: Wow.
23: So that includes other areas like member services, flight ops, the comm center, Boeing Plaza. All those places have access to the information and knowledge base that we're able to provide that to them.
12: You're the central authority on things Air Venture.
23: Well, we won't go that far.
12: Ah.
23: We're still learning. If we were the central authority, that'd be a different thing.
12: Yeah. Yeah, you'd be running the show.
0: It's interesting, though, because you have volunteers. When I got into this radio gig, I was voluntold.
23: Oh,
12: yes, you were.
0: I was drafted.
12: I drug him here. Anyway, how long have you been volunteering? You said 10 years. Didn't you say that?
23: Well, at least consistently with the assistance center, it's been 10 plus years. I'd have to look at my badge.
12: Well, I'm assuming your wife got started before you, and somehow you got sucked in.
23: Oh boy. Yeah, there's
11: a lot of that.
12: There's a whole story there.
23: Oh my gosh, yes, there is. So my wife is third generation.
12: Okay.
23: So her grandparents were involved back in the Rockford days. Back when this was awesome.
12: The legacy.
23: Uh huh. And at one point when it got transferred, or when it moved up here, we were doing camper registration. And then that transitioned from camper registration to the assistance center. So we're currently indoctrinating the fourth generation, not only in my family, but another family within the volunteer group itself.
12: Cool.
23: So
12: are they going willingly?
23: Well, some more than others.
12: Yeah. Yeah, that's always
11: the way it is.
12: But, you know, you got to keep that flow going. You got to keep the young people. You got to get them involved.
11: Absolutely. You got to keep them interested, too.
12: And you got to teach them what it's like to be part of something bigger than yourself.
23: Absolutely.
12: So yeah. That's why everybody comes back.
11: And, you know, that's one of the great things about the Oshkosh experience is there's just so many things to learn. It's really coming here is not just entertainment and fun, but it is a major learning experience.
23: Yeah.
11: That's why I keep coming back.
23: Well, the whole time I've been here, I'm still learning something new every time I come back.
12: Yep, definitely. And so you stood still this morning, and here you are.
23: Yes. Somebody caught me. I owe somebody a favor.
12: Yeah,
23: Oh, boy.
12: A favor?
23: Yeah.
12: Uh-huh. Oh.
23: Yeah, that.
12: I thought this was a negative experience for you, not a positive.
23: Oh.
12: getting away.
11: It's rapidly going that way.
12: Yeah, I can imagine his wife is sitting there going, oh.
11: Not again.
12: Never send him again.
23: Oh, yeah.
12: Send anybody.
23: I'm waiting to hear what the postmortem is going to be.
12: Yeah.
23: Everybody.
12: Nah. Right. Are they listening?
23: Oh, no. Nobody from our group is listening.
12: Yeah.
23: I can guarantee that.
12: Yeah.
11: So if a newbie comes into this place and they hear about the assistance center and they say, you know, I'd really like to do that. How do they get in touch?
23: So the easiest way is there's one of two ways, but the easiest way is come to the assistance center. It's right outside the main gate, right next to one of the admission building. I think it's admission building north, if I got my directions correct. And just talk to one of us. I mean, more than happy to get you involved. If the other option is the volunteer center, there's a building over by the Red Barn, right outside the exit for the fly market, and there's a volunteer center, so... You know, there's plenty of opportunities to get involved there as well.
12: Yep.
23: You know, and we wouldn't be anything without our volunteers. You know, exactly. So special thanks to all of the volunteers.
12: Yep. Remember, come for the airplanes, stay for the people.
23: Yes. Absolutely.
12: Yep,
23: absolutely.
12: Definitely.
11: Truer words were never spoken.
12: Not by me, anyway. Anything exciting in Tom Taffer today, you know, a lost stroller maybe or something?
23: Well, we get the occasional car keys and, you know, people start getting excited about that, but...
12: Well, you know, they moved the lost and found again. It used to be out to the east of us, and now it's sort of west somewhere. I stumbled across it by accident the other day.
23: Well, that's one of the new things we got to learn every year.
12: Exactly.
23: Where did everything go?
12: You
23: know, I've not had the opportunity to take the cruise to go see where I thought they were to where they actually moved.
12: Okay.
23: So that's always a fun
12: thing.
23: So
12: this is probably the first time you've ever even seen the radio studio.
23: Well, I've been by here a few times.
12: And thought, what are they doing there?
23: Yeah.
12: What,
11: you know, this thing sounds like the EAA version of Where's Waldo?
12: Yes, that's exactly it. Well, I want to thank you for joining us. We've been speaking with Kevin Hantosh from the Assistance Center. If you need assistance, ask for Kevin.
11: Dial zero now.
12: That's right. This is Digital Dave.
11: And I'm Fast Eddie, and this is EAA Radio.
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3: Good morning, AirVenture. I am meteorologist Jonathan Thorpe here with your weather forecast. Today, we will see a temp in the high 70s with winds from the west-southwest at 8 to 9 knots, with gusts reaching up to 13 knots. Clouds will be scarce today, and there is no precipitation expected. UV will be around 8 to 9, so make sure to wear your sunscreen. This has been your weather forecast. 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
5: That's our budget.
6: That's pretty much all they let us play with, too.
5: Yeah, well, you know, we tried to graduate up to balloon chair, but that didn't work either.
6: Did not. Hey, speaking of balloon chairs, here's a man that will never design one.
5: Yeah.
7: Well, it depends on the customer.
5: Oh, if the price is right.
6: Right. 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
5: And designer of things we are not allowed to talk about.
6: That's
7: so
6: right.
7: So let's not. Let's talk not. About the things we are allowed to talk
5: so
7: about.
5: So is it true that your dad designed the flying flapjack?
7: No. My dad was a physicist.
5: Oh.
7: So he was very much an experimental scientist and loved boats. So, you know, that was his thing.
5: Okay.
7: Interesting story. When I decided to learn how to fly, you know, it was that summer between high school and college. And you remember the old $5 ride coupons that Cessna used to

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1: The freedoms today, and that's something that has really been on my mind lately, you know, because we're announcing Mosaic.
2: Right.
1: I was honored. Charlie Becker asked me to be the speaker at the Home Builders Dinner last night. And, you know, I was thinking about it, and I realized we have this amazing thing here with EAA and AOPA that over the space of, like, 50-plus years, we've been able to engage constructively but relentlessly with the regulators and push the requirements back. And I don't know of anywhere else in
2: America. That's never happened, yeah.
1: Well, but you think about it, right? You start with experimental amateur built, right? And the FAA took the view that, okay, fine, go. Choose your adventure. Take your own risk. Just don't take anybody else with you. Don't fall on anyone.
2: Right.
1: Right? That provided enough data. And you really, you know, the experimental work carried aviation through the 80s and 90s.
2: Yep.
1: Then we had Part 103, fat ultralights. Instead of shutting us down with the fat ultralights, once again, we were able to persuade the FAA to create light sport, bring those in from the cold. Light sport provided enough data of people flying without medicals to get basic med, and then in the long run to get us to Mosaic. And I think that's amazing that, you know, we've been able to, by being data driven, look, guys, here's data. We understand
2: right.
1: that
2: in,
1: you want to
2: in
1: keep things safe.
2: In an era of knee jerk regulation.
1: Exactly. But, and so by, you know, being absolutely persistent, but polite.
2: Yeah.
1: And just keep dropping data on their desk and bringing them to Oshkosh and say, look, here's thousands of airplanes that...
2: that haven't fallen out of the sky.
1: And an organization that values safety and all yeah. that. And I think that is just amazing, and we should be really proud of it.
2: Yep.
3: It is a tremendous accomplishment. Nowhere else in the world has anything like
2: yeah.
3: this been
2: yeah,
3: done.
2: Yeah, I was wondering about that, how other countries view Mosaic and our...
1: Well, I mean, we'll see, you know. I mean, it depends where you go in the world. I mean, I went through the process with Dan Ryan, you know, because I worked on, helped Dan Ryan design the one design aerobatic airplane at the DOE.
2: Yeah, I remember those.
1: Well, Dan was still is a very dear friend, and, you know, he and I worked together at Northrop. As a matter of fact, you know, the one design airplane, which is the DR-107, he and I used to call it the Model 605 because we used to commute together carpooling on the 605 freeway, and that's where we worked out most of the design. But
2: so it was napkin drawings, dashboard design session.
1: Yeah, well, whoever was driving was not drawing usually
2: right,
1: anyway.
2: Right.
1: But, you know, we would talk about it, you know, going to and from work, you know, and then switch gears and do things that were a bit higher performance, and then get back to
2: right.
1: doing the one design. Although, actually, I think the one design, it can actually pull more Gs than anything else we worked on.
2: Wow.
1: But, you know, Dan went through the process of getting the one design approved in England.
2: Okay.
1: And it was a long process because, you know, they have a process to get a plan approved, which has a lot of engineering reviews. It's almost like certification.
2: Right.
1: You know, so at least in England and in, I think in most of Europe, you don't have the equivalent of EAB where, you know, you have to have an inspection to make sure that the bolts are safetied and, you know, you didn't use balsa wood where you should have used spruce. But other than that, you know, here, like I said, the basic attitude is you choose your risk because you're knowledgeable, but you don't take
2: right.
1: uninformed people with them, which is why we have that lovely placard on any multi-place experimental airplane that says, passenger warning, this airplane is amateur built and does not conform to federal safety regulations for standard aircraft.
2: Right.
1: You know, choose your adventure.
2: But because a lot of them are built better.
1: Well, but the basic point is we have the freedom to do that.
2: Right.
1: And
2: as long as we inform our passengers and let them make that choice.
1: Exactly.
2: Yeah. Cool.
3: That works for me.
1: Oh, yeah.
2: So you're just speaking of designing home builds, this thing called the Bat Ray.
1: Okay, the Bat Ray.
2: First off, describe its looks. Is the name indicative of its look?
1: Yeah, well, the Bat Ray, well, I mean, some of us will remember the Facetmobile, my lifting
2: yep.
1: body airplane that I brought here in 1994. The Bat Ray is a descendant of that. So if you're looking down on it as a planform, it's about an aspect ratio 2 Gothic Delta wing. So that means the wing leading edge is kind of curved.
2: Okay.
1: It's going to be side-by-side two-place. It's actually going to have an inverted V-tail rather than twin fins.

0: But Elevon Control, Jabro 3300 for propulsion, fixed gear. And, yeah, I've been working on it for a couple of years.
1: Elevon Control, that sounds like a complicated linkage for a home built.
0: Well, it is. But, you know, I worked it out once for Fastenmobile, so I can do it again.
1: You can do it again, right.
0: And actually, you know, this is an airplane that's supposed to be an exercise in simplicity, but I think the control system is going to be rather the opposite, because the airplane's going to have lots of mixers.
1: Right.
0: Because, you know, the mechanical mixer to mix pitch and roll onto the elevons. We did that on Fastenmobile.
1: Right.
0: But since it's going to have an inverted V-tail, I'm going to be mixing rudder and pitch trim onto the inverted V-tail.
1: Mm-hmm.
0: And then I'm going to have a belly board drag brake, kind of like on the long easies.
1: Yeah.
0: But one of the cool things about a split flap far forward on a low aspect ratio wing is that actually produces a nose up pitch when you
1: that's different.
0: Extend it. But that's really good because, you know, one of the problems with tailless airplanes is that you try to trim it nose up, you're putting the elevons trailing edge up, which is like putting negative flap.
1: Right.
0: So you're trimming nose up for more lift while making lift go away with the elevons. So if I can put down a flap that pitches the nose up without costing any lift, then my eleven trim position is further down.
1: Right.
0: But what I'm going to be using is the middle of the three control surfaces, which was the trim flap on the Fastenmobile. I'm going to be mixing that with the belly board so that when I pull the flap in, the trailing edge deflects down a little bit to trim the nose up coming from the drag brake. And it's a self-trimming flap system.
1: Okay.
2: Nice.
1: Now, how do you work out those ratios? I mean, mixing is a game of ratios.
0: Well,
1: and
0: you know what's interesting? On the Fastenmobile, I started out by just mixing everything one-to-one.
1: Okay.
0: But the mixer and all of the control horns had multiple holes so I could change it in flight.
1: And
0: well, not
1: it
0: in flight. Change it.
1: Yeah, change it in
0: change
1: flight.
0: Change it after test. And you know what? The airplane flew so nicely, I never moved one of those.
1: Oh, wow. One-to-one was good.
0: I may get that lucky again. I may not. I mean, I had another airplane I did, which was an ultralight, which actually had a tail where I went through four sets of aileron horns before I got the aileron differential the way I liked it and, you know, got it flying right.
1: Mm-hmm.
0: So, you know, I'll do the same thing. I have wind tunnel data on it. I've also flown an RC model. So, you know, I'll start out with what I know works from the data. Mix it like that, and then set it up so we can fine-tune from there.
1: Okay, now you're using an inverted V, so the flying surfaces will be below fuselage center line.
0: No. Imagine like a fighter like an F-22 or something like mm-hmm. that. You know, the fins are vertical, but they're canted out.
1: Right.
0: On this airplane, there'll be very short booms, so the fins are very slightly behind the trailing edge, and they'll be canted in but above.
1: Oh, okay.
2: Okay, I've seen
0: RC like, models. It's almost like an arch bridge, if you think about it.
1: Right.
0: And I did that for three reasons. I have to confess, one of the reasons is it looks cool.
1: Yeah, I knew that was in there somewhere.
0: But it lets me do the mixing of pitch trim onto that surface, and also the two surfaces brace each other because the tips are joining.
1: Okay.
0: And I wouldn't have actually done that if I hadn't had a chance to get a wind tunnel test. I sponsored a student project at a college I work with. And I was able to get wind tunnel data on the inverted V-tail, and it worked the way I hoped it would.
1: Yeah.
0: So I made the decision
1: to
0: go with that.
1: Yeah, because I guess, you know, in a slightly nose-up attitude, that may not be in clean air.
0: Well, that's why you do the wind tunnel test.
1: Yeah.
0: And the answer is, fortunately, the shape of the vehicle directs enough good air onto the tail. You know, I would have had the same problem with conventional vertical fins.
1: Right.
0: But, you know, the wind tunnel data, and also we flew an RC model, and, you know, aggressively stalled it, and, you know, it's happy, so.
1: RC, so many things in RC don't scale up, because the power-to-weight ratios can hide a lot of problems.
0: We were cruising, but here's one fascinating thing about this. When we did the wind tunnel test, there was one number that came out not what I expected, and that is the airplane was looking a little more stable than I expected. And I thought there was an error in where we had placed the balance in the model. But, you know, we checked it. No, it was fine. And I say, how do I figure out whether this is real? Well, the RC model had a data logging system in it.
1: Okay.
0: So I was able to go back and correlate airspeed and the position of the elevons. And when I compared the stability margins from the RC model and the wind tunnel model, they were almost identical.
1: Wow.
0: And to an engineer, that is just beautiful.
1: Yeah.
0: Because when you measure the same quantity with two different pieces of apparatus that don't talk to each other at all, and you get the same answer, you know, that feels like, okay, we've arrived at
1: truth.
0: You're
1: validated, yeah.
0: Yeah, so.
1: Well, I want to thank you for joining us, Barbara. We could talk for another day.
2: Yeah, so, really.
0: Yeah, absolutely.
1: But we got to go. This is Digital Dave.
2: I'm Fast Eddie.
1: And this is EAA Radio.
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6: This is EAA Radio News. I'm Kevin Whalen. The Royal Air Force Red Arrows display team arrived during yesterday's afternoon air show for their historic first AirVenture appearance. The team was just as impressed with AirVenture as spectators were with the team, according to Red 8 Flight Lieutenant Matthew Brady.
7: Yeah, it's fantastic. I mean, it's an assault on the senses just to see the sheer number of aircraft here. It's like nothing I've ever experienced, you know, and I've been to the likes of Riyadh and stuff, but this is something else. Yeah, really special, really unique, and looking forward to having a good look around.
6: The team's appearance is part of their U.S. tour to commemorate America 250. Flight Lieutenant Brady explained that there is much more to the team than just the pilots.
7: So on the team, as you've already identified, it's not just the pilots. We've got nine pilots ordinarily. Unfortunately, the team has reduced the number this year to seven. So we've got the seven display pilots plus eight and nine, who this year are just really being used for big flypasts, such as King's Birthday flypast, and then the flypast that we performed as part of USA 250 in New York, for instance. And then you've got the OC, who's known as Red 11. We've also got the group captain, who's our delivery duty holder, is out here with us. And then Red 10, who's also the supervisor and the photo chase pilot. And then around that, we've got around another team of about 120 engineers, and obviously make sure the aircraft are well maintained, and they've served us brilliantly out here. So there's a lot more that goes onto it other than just the flying, clearly.
6: AirVenture attendees can expect an impressive display during Friday, Saturday, and Sunday's afternoon air show.
7: I think we really pride ourselves on our precision and the teamwork and, you know, the agility of the aircraft. So hopefully that's going to be something that's really special to the crowd. And I think one of the other big things that we have is obviously the array of smokes, which is, you know, unique over perhaps the Blue Angels and the Thunderbirds, and the fact that we can control all three of those smokes in the aircraft. So I think that's a real, you know, awesome part of the visual spectacle for the viewers.
6: That's Flight Lieutenant Matthew Brady, also known as Red 8. For EAA Radio News, I'm Kevin Whalen.
8: Always funny.
2: Dude. Wait a minute, even us, we're invited?
1: That's right, we can get the best memes.
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1: I am Digital Dave.
2: And I'm still Fast Eddie.
1: And I'm also Sleep at the Switch.
2: As usual.
1: Anyway, joining us, we have Jim Geoffrey, almost went the wrong way, Stephanie Dudley, and Julia Badger from NASA, good.
2: Oh boy, and we got a subject today.
1: They're apparently planning a housing development on the moon.
2: That's our new studio.
1: You know, the swimming pool is going to be a little rough. I want to see how they do that.
2: For those of you who haven't figured it out, we're talking about NASA's moon base project. This is extraordinary to think about, because You got to bring everything with you. There's nothing up there.
1: Absolutely everything.
2: I mean, there's not even cheese up there.
1: No Wally World. You can't run out. Can't go to Home Depot. I forgot some screws.
2: Yeah.
9: Yeah, we'll be sure to save a guest house for you, too.
1: Sounds
2: good. Appreciate
1: that. So there's a lot of people who'd like to see us on the moon.
2: Preferably without a spacesuit.
1: Now, I was over in the pavilion the other day, and it looks like you're going to be using some of those inflatable habitats, or whatever you want to call them. What's the technical term?
9: Yeah, inflatable or expandable structures. That's one of the key technologies we're looking at, because one of the biggest challenges is getting mass and volume to the surface of the moon. And those kind of structures where you can build it up once it's there, it gives the astronauts a lot more room to do their jobs.
1: Right, so you're going to build it like the space station on the ground, a module at a time.
9: Yeah, basically.
1: And you're going to call up Elon and say, come on, I'm ready for that next thing. Give me that shed.
9: Yeah. Yep. Next
1: wow.
9: delivery.
1: I just read an audiobook called Artemis, but anyway, they said something in there that I never thought about. In the book, they postulate that half of the structure is underground. Are you guys looking at anything like that to give it some natural shielding and protection?
10: Some of the things that we're looking at is what type of construction and site preparation we'll have to do on the lunar surface to be able to do that. The regolith does have some properties, like it will be a thermal an insulator, or mm-hmm. it could also block from radiation.
1: And so micrometeoroids and things like
10: exactly,
1: that.
10: Exactly, yeah.
1: And noisy neighbors.
10: That's totally it.
2: I was going to say, and along with that, you're also working on developing a space-rated backhoe so you can dig this thing out.
10: True story.
1: You have to design all the tools, too. That's a whole other can of worms.
10: Yes, it is.
1: So you can't call up John Deere and say, I need a skid steer that'll work in 1/6G?
10: Wait, we don't have to call them up necessarily, though, but we are absolutely looking at what they're doing and thinking about how is it that we take that Earth technology that works so well and apply it to 1/6 gravity and the lunar regolith.
1: And the crazy temperature swings.
10: Yes.
1: I think that's probably a big deal, especially with hydraulics.
2: Well, you know, and the other thing you got to think about is the fact that all of the consumables, you've got to bring them with you. There is no oxygen on the moon. How do you handle such basic things as water and oxygen?
1: Hose.
2: Long hose. And an air tank.
1: Garden hose. Don't drink out of it.
11: So we're going to go to the lunar south pole of the moon that we expect to have frozen water.
1: Okay.
11: And then we potentially could use the resources like the water, other materials, the regolith, to build things. So H2O,
1: are you
11: right,
1: guys
11: oxygen.
1: Gonna, you going to look at 3D printing structures?
11: We are.
1: Nice.
11: Yes.
1: Out of lunar concrete.
11: Yes, so taking some of the dirt, the lunar regolith, mm-hmm. and mixing it with a plasticizer to 3D
1: scientists
11: print.
1: Make everything sound so technical. Plasticizer, regolith.
2: They make
1: okay.
2: it sound
1: They're
2: so easy,
1: They're
2: going to
1: make like an Adobe, okay, and print it. The first structures are just going to be what? I mean, they're not going to be super sophisticated, right?
9: Yeah, early on it's focused on just getting Americans back to the moon so they can stay there for a week or two or maybe a month at a time. While we figure out where's the right place to put the big habitat and build up structure, be able to do science while we're there, but gradually build out. So yeah, early habitats just focus on keeping the crew alive for short periods as we can build out that infrastructure.
1: Okay, so then you got to import everything. Power. If you're going to the south pole of the moon, there's not a whole lot of sunlight to work with, is there?
9: Yeah, power, you nailed it. Power is key. You can't do anything without it. And the south pole is really an interesting place. The sun never goes much above or below the horizon, so there's periods where it is just at the horizon or other times where it doesn't shine for a long time. And so we're looking at different technologies like solar arrays, batteries, also nuclear systems.
1: Have you looked at wind power?
9: Yeah, that might not work so well.
1: Yeah, darn.
2: Well, you know, there are other considerations that you got to think of with this building, too. For one thing, and it's just occurred to me, what about if you have your structure up and it's, let's for say, it's a very light structure? What happens if an asteroid hits nearby? That's a very real possibility.
1: Don't look up. Didn't you? They taught you that in the movie.
9: you know, that's a great point. I'm sure your audience followed the recent Artemis II mission, where we sent four of our best and brightest around the moon. In those couple hours where they were close by the moon, they actually observed 6 separate micrometeoroid impacts on the lunar surface.
1: Wow.
9: It was amazing. It was a totally unexpected finding, but it was also a little scary because it just shows that the moon is constantly being bombarded by space debris. And so when we design those habitat structures, we got to build in shielding so that they're not vulnerable to that.
1: Well, that's part of the under-the-ground thing, I guess, but digging the hole's the hard part.
10: Yep, it is.
2: And your inflatable buildings, while they're going to be strong, they would never survive a micrometeorite hit.
9: Well, actually, they have some really interesting construction techniques where they built up of layers. Like Kevlar, for example, can be like a bulletproof vest for the habitat, and it breaks up those high-speed particles before they can penetrate the pressure shell.
11: And we've tested that technology on the International Space Station.
1: Oh, nice. And you've actually had micrometeorite hits, and it's worked.
11: We have an inflatable module on the space station today.
1: Okay.
11: Yes, that is instrumented for that very purpose.
1: But we're moving out of the space station. Apparently the neighborhood has just gone down the tubes.
11: but that technology let us feel comfortable with it, using it in
1: right,
11: future habitats.
1: Safe, yes.
2: I was going to say, you let the micrometeorites do the work. Nobody was up there firing a gun at this thing just to test it out.
1: Yeah, but when you think about it, a gun is a joke compared to the kinetic energy of a micrometeoroid.
2: True.
1: So I want to know, you know, we've all heard about designing bathrooms for zero-G. Has anybody working on 0.6-G or... Actually, 1.6G.
9: Yeah, 1.6. Yeah, very, very good. Absolutely. So that actually helps us. The 0G problem is probably the most difficult one to solve. But it turns out that the moon's gravity is right in between, where it's not exactly...
1: So everything still flows downhill.
9: Yeah, a little bit, but not as well as you'd
1: not
9: like.
1: Not as fast.
9: Yeah.
2: You know, I keep thinking of two media presentations regarding problems on an outer world. For All Mankind, the series, because they did have a moon base there. And also, and you're going to hate this, but The Martian. Because
1: of course,
2: both of them had to deal with survival in a very harsh atmosphere. Have you guys taken any inspiration from those two?
9: You know, it turns out that it goes both ways. Hollywood is they're the big dreamers, but we also influence what they put on the screen. And so I think it's gone both ways, where we've seen some really creative ideas there.
1: Now, nuclear power in space so far has just been RTGs. You guys are actually talking about a full-blown reactor, right?
9: Yeah, this is a full-blown reactor, something maybe 25 kilowatts that could power a habitat and other systems. Ever since the 1960s, we've been getting really close to having something in space, but I think only one or two have ever actually made it there. So,
1: okay.
9: Like I talked, the South Pole's a really harsh environment, and nuclear might be a great solution to that.
1: Yeah. And rest assured, as soon as they do it, you know, Harbor Freight will have one, you know,
2: yeah,
1: cheap. 25 kilowatts doesn't sound like much. So I guess you're going to have to be very frugal with your electricity.
9: Yeah, yeah. Not too much Netflix binging and other things.
1: Right.
9: But,
1: yeah, no Netflix, all right?
2: You know, I'm going to wait for the day when we get back onto the moon and, like in The Martian, somebody up there sends a picture back doing the Fonz. Hey.
1: Oh, yeah. I'm waiting for the
2: Trust
1: McDonald's.
2: Trust me, somebody's going to do that.
1: Oh, yeah. And the golf course is going to be open, right? I mean, we've already played golf
9: well,
1: on the moon.
9: Al Shepard already
1: that's
9: hit,
1: right.
9: So
1: we,
9: a two
2: yeah,
9: iron.
2: That's right.
9: Yeah.
2: He was
1: instead
2: up there.
1: Of mini golf, it'll be, wait for it, Mooney golf.
2: Oh. That was bad.
1: It was bad.
2: Even for you.
1: Well, I'm sinking low.
2: Yes. It sounds interesting. You're going to make concrete up on the moon? That's going to be a lot of heavy material that you're going to have to bring up. I mean,
1: remember, they're using the moon dirt as the major filler.
2: Right, but you still have to have the concrete mix, and
9: that's
2: the magic.
10: So there's different technologies that actually are called, one is called sintering, that all you have to do is provide a lot of electricity, and you can change the regolith.
1: It.
10: So we need that nuclear reactor, right, to be able to...
1: 25 kilowatts isn't enough.
10: Well, they're actually working very hard on trying to figure that out. Now, if you do very thin layers, you can do it with that level, that order of magnitude of power. So.
1: Okay,
2: it just takes a while. You just can't build it as one big slab.
10: You've got
2: to layer it.
10: You have to layer
2: it. That would work.
1: What is the projected time to try and get one up there? Do we have a date yet? Do we have a year?
9: So we're actually building the moon base now with early science demonstrations and trying to learn about the moon. We want to get people back on the surface of the moon in 2028. It's actually been this year, 57 years since Neil and Buzz.
1: Wow.
9: And so
2: holy mackerel.
1: And that postcard still hasn't arrived.
2: I was going to say, are you going to have a space-rated soda machine up there?
1: Of course. Of course. All right, I want to thank you guys for joining us. We've been speaking with Jim Geoffrey, Stephanie Dudley, Julia Badger from NASA about a moon base.
2: Moon base, yep. That's our next studio.
1: Don't worry, they won't have cable.
9: Oh, thanks for having us.
1: All right, thank you. This is Digital Dave.
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13: Good morning, AirVenture. I am meteorologist Jonathan Thorpe here with your weather forecast. Today, we will see a temp in the high 70s, with winds from the west-southwest at 8 to 9 knots, with gusts reaching up to 13 knots. Clouds will be scarce today, and there is no precipitation expected. UV will be around 8 to 9, so make sure to wear your sunscreen. This has been your weather forecast. 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
18: There seems to be no sign of intelligent life anywhere.
1: How true. This is Digital Dave.
2: Sorry about that. I was looking at something.
1: You were listening to your glasses.
2: I always do that.
1: Yep.
2: I never hear anything good, though.
1: That's true. We are joined by, wait a minute, where's the tag? Iman Ghali, and your young lady, I don't have your name.
19: It's Sarah Hazuda.
1: Wow. Both interesting, difficult names for us on a Thursday morning. From Flight Club 502. I'm sorry, but that sounds like a movie title.
2: Sounds like an exclusive disco up in New York.
1: Oh, yeah, there you go.
19: Yeah, we'll take that.
2: Come on, you guys got to be more fun than that. I mean, we're talking
1: about
2: aviation.
1: There are more fun. They do airplanes and things and flying and stuff.
2: It's more fun than any disco I've ever been to.
1: Airplane type stuff.
19: Yeah.
1: So you're a group that encourages STEM and mentorship and getting young people involved.
19: Yeah. So we're a youth nonprofit organization based in Bowman Field in Louisville, Kentucky.
20: We use STEM and aviation and aerospace to teach kids leadership skills, decision-making skills, and as a business, also entrepreneurship skills, while also teaching kids how to fly. And we do build planes, too.
1: That sounds like something I want to do. I want to learn how to do all those things.
20: We take adult volunteers.
1: Well, there you go. But you're in Kentucky, and we're in some other place.
2: Yeah, quite a distance away, I might add.
1: How long have you guys been doing this now?
20: So we started in about 2015.
1: Okay.
20: We started with actually no planes, no money, just one volunteer and 20 kids. Actually, I was one of those kids.
1: Wow.
20: 10 years ago. And we started with just ground school and just kind of a big dream. And we now have 12 airplanes. And we've been able to serve over 12,000 youth in our local area.
1: That's amazing.
20: Yeah, so it's been an incredible journey.
1: Yeah, that's only 11 years. That's a plane a year.
20: Just about.
1: Wow. Now well,
2: that's quite a growth rate, too. Mm-hmm. How did you achieve all of that?
20: Yeah, so we actually didn't get our first plane until 2017, but the first 2 years we were doing some more outreach and more programmings, doing summer camps to raise money, and actually he's our board chair now, Clyde Enzer, he donated a charter flight to us, and we went door-to-door selling raffle tickets about in 2017, and that's kind of how we raised our first little chunk of money to buy our first 150 back then in our Redbird simulator. Which we still have to this day.
1: Yeah.
20: But we now have flipped the fleet to DA-20s and 172s.
1: Okay. Nice. Diamonds.
2: Yeah.
1: Nice.
2: Yeah. They're nice all, airplanes. They're both good aircraft.
1: So they're cranking out pilots now.
20: Yeah. I think it's just shy over 250 private pilots we've had through us and over 350 solos.
1: That's a lot. I'm impressed.
2: You people have been very busy. Yeah. How do you keep the momentum going?
1: Caffeine.
20: A little bit. Honestly, our youth are incredible, and they are so engaged, and they just jump right into it, and they want it, and they work hard for it. So
1: what airplanes have you built? A C-130, you know, SR-71?
20: So in,
11: not yet.
20: In 2019, we built an RB-12.
1: Nice.
20: But currently, right now, we are building a Carbon Cub EX-3.
1: Ooh.
2: Nice.
1: Yeah, backcountry flying.
20: Yeah.
2: I was going to say, if you have the Carbon Cub, are you going to be doing any of the STOL contests?
20: No. So essentially, when we did the fundraising and so forth for this kit, it was for the kids to build and to give them some of that, you know, maintenance experience and for our STEM programs and also for our volunteers to help give back and work with them and then essentially to sell the kit. Or sell the plane and then buy the next one and have it be a self-sustaining program.
1: Right, so you're not putting the giant engine on the front of it.
20: No.
1: Do you also have a path for A&P?
20: We've launched some apprenticeship programs. We're in kind of our testing phase now to build it. It's not a direct path right now, but we're starting with, you know, the basics to get them there and working hopefully with some local schools to get that track going.
1: Good, because we need those guys.
20: Yeah, we do.
11: We currently have two maintenance interns that are working at Flight Club every day, and we're hoping to get them along on that path.
1: Well, that's a lot. If you have 22 airplanes, they're busy.
2: There's always maintenance that has to be done, period. Yes.
20: Oh, yeah.
1: Yep.
20: And in the recent years, after, you know, it wasn't necessarily our intention, but also aerospace being the number one export in the state of Kentucky, we've kind of turned into a little bit of a workforce development hub for our kids. So we're wanting the kids to have these jobs, and one of those is, you know, mechanics and air traffic controllers, not just pilots, but...
1: Okay.
20: Yeah.
1: That's cool. Now, have you gone on to become a professional pilot as well?
20: I had got my private pilot's license. I actually was the first to get my license at Flight Club in 2017, and I'm working on my instrument. But I'm the executive director, so I really love
1: the more business. Time there, yeah, than flying, unfortunately.
20: Yeah. Yeah, but it's really, I get to live through the kids, so that's the best thing for me. Yeah.
1: Yeah.
2: I don't know, if I was in your position, I would say paperwork or flying.
1: Yeah, that's a tough one. That's a tough one. How many kids do you have involved right now?
20: So we have over 150 in flight training, but we bring in about 250 members annually, and we've had over 950 come through the program, but 300 active members at one given time.
1: That's a lot. Mm-hmm. That's a lot to keep track of. Have you guys ever thought of packaging up your concept and helping other people start the same kind of thing?
20: Yeah, it's not quite developed yet, but it is something that is in our plan we want to do. We would love this to be nationwide, and we'd love for, you know, us to be a model for other states to be able to do that. So, yes.
1: Has Mosaic opened anything up for you? I mean, you guys are all young. You don't have medical issues. So that shouldn't be a big deal.
20: Not at the time, but we're always open to anything.
1: To older people, yeah, okay.
2: You know, we have the Young Eagles program
1: in
2: this country. And I was wondering, have you interfaced with any of the local EAA chapters for it?
20: Yes. We're Chapter 110, and we fly a lot of Young Eagles flights out of Flight Club. We love it.
0: We've had about 70 already this year.
1: Wow.
20: So, yeah, with more to come.
1: Nice. So you have no shortage of pilots that want to fly kids. You guys are all excited.
20: Yeah. We've got a pretty great community of volunteers who just want to give back. And, you know, and one of our core values, too, is patriotism at Flight Club 502. So honoring those who came before us and being grateful to be in this country. So
1: and to be able to do these things.
20: Yeah, to be able to do these things. Yeah. So.
1: Where are you flying out of? Are you anywhere near one of the large airports where you have to deal with all that? Or
20: we're right by SDF, so UPS is there. So
1: yeah. So they get firsthand experience in crowded skies.
2: Oh, boy.
20: Just a little bit. Absolutely. And our airport's under construction right now, so it's packed right now. The kids
1: under
20: are getting great.
1: Under construction? You're
20: just fixing
1: expanding?
20: Stuff. A little bit. Okay. Paving it. But
1: how big's the runway?
20: I actually don't know that off the top of my head.
1: Oh, no.
20: I wish I did.
0: Okay. They get a lot of experience in traffic when the Kentucky Derby happens every year, too.
1: Oh, my goodness. Oh, yeah. Oh, so you're like one of the major in reliever airports, if you want to call it that.
0: Yes.
20: Yeah.
1: Wow. And it's a good thing you don't have any NASCAR, because have you ever heard of the NASCAR Air Force? Yeah, you get a lot of planes flying in from
2: things get very intense with the NASCAR Air Force.
1: Anyway, what's big plans? What's next?
20: We do airplane raffles to support our youth, and so we're in the middle of one right now. So we'll have our big drawing event coming up soon to pick the winner of those raffles. And then a big thing that we do that's new over the past year is one of our local inner-city schools, Shawnee Academy, has an aviation program, and they actually come to our facility at Flight Club 502 during the day, and they do not only just their English, math, and science as their core content, but then they actually have funding to then go and fly, and so they'll graduate high school with their private pilot's license.
1: Nice.
20: So that's been in.
1: And in this point in time, they're wide open.
20: Yeah.
1: Wide open.
20: So we're excited to have them come back this year, and so when we go back home, we'll be getting ready for them. Yes.
1: Good. What's the makeup, boys versus girls?
20: We're actually surprisingly about 40% with female, which
1: that's
20: is incredible.
1: Good. Yeah, that's great. We need more of you guys in the pilot's seat.
2: This may seem like a silly question, but how did you get the name Flight Club 502?
20: There's kind of mixed stories about it, but the group of 20 of us, the founding members, 502 is our local area code for our phone number.
1: Oh, okay.
20: And so we were like trying to figure out something with 502, and we always would joke, you know, you don't talk about Fight Club, but you do talk about Flight Club. So that was kind of our kind of spin on that. So
1: it was a good spin.
20: Yeah.
1: Because it's catchy.
20: Yeah. Everybody should talk about it. So that's kind of our, sure. Yeah.
2: We're working on that right now.
1: Yes, that's why they're here.
20: Yeah.
1: Yeah. So you do public outreach. I guess you guys do.
0: We do. We ran about 4,000 kids through outreach last year,
1: In
0: going to talking to schools, going to career fairs, job fairs, and just spreading our mission to everyone. And we bring a lot of our own members with us to these events. And we actually went to a camp counselor career fair, and we were the only people at that fair to bring youth with us that were actually had gone through our summer camps as 8 to 12-year-olds, and now they're working at Flight Club. They're in our scholarship programs and going on to get their license and have a professional pilot career. So
1: cool.
0: It was pretty cool to have that and have that firsthand experience, actually go and speak to other, you know, kids that are interested in the same career line. And
1: did you bring any of those kids with you?
20: There are some here. They didn't come with us, but they're here.
1: Okay.
20: Yeah.
1: They're hooked.
20: Yeah.
0: For sure.
20: But like Sarah said, one of the peer-on-peer, you know, is kind of one of the big foundations of who we are. We want the kids to teach the younger kids. So,
1: and I imagine you do have a lot of them coming back to help out.
20: Yeah, it's been great being around for 11 years now. We call them homegrown CFIs, but like kids mm-hmm. who went through the program are now instructors. So that's a really beautiful thing to see. Yeah. And then, yeah.
1: How many have gone on to airline careers?
20: A pretty decent chunk. I believe we're still somewhat on the younger side, but I think we've had over 10 so far.
1: That's great.
20: Yeah.
1: Nice. That's great.
20: With more to come.
1: Yeah, well, now the momentum is gathering, yeah. So you'll flood the market. We'll never get jobs. Well, I want to thank you guys for joining us. This is Digital Dave.
2: I'm Fast
1: and
2: Eddie.
1: And who are we speaking with again?
2: Oh, we're talking to Ivan Ghali.
1: Right.
2: And Sarah, I forget your last name.
19: Hazuda.
2: Hazuda. I didn't write it down.
1: You spell that a lot. Anyway, thank you. 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
6: This is EAA Radio News. I'm Kevin Whalen. The Royal Air Force Red Arrows display team arrived during yesterday's afternoon air show for their historic first AirVenture appearance. The team was just as impressed with AirVenture as spectators were with the team, according to Red 8 Flight Lieutenant Matthew Brady.
7: Yeah, it's fantastic. I mean, it's an assault on the senses just to see the sheer number of aircraft here. It's like nothing I've ever experienced, you know, and I've been to the likes of Riyadh and stuff, but this is something else. Yeah, really special, really unique, and looking forward to having a good look around.
6: The team's appearance is part of their U.S. tour to commemorate America 250. Flight Lieutenant Brady explained that there is much more to the team than just the pilots.
7: So on the team, as you've already identified, it's not just the pilots. We've got 9 pilots ordinarily. Unfortunately, the team has reduced the number this year to 7. So we've got the 7 display pilots plus 8 and 9 who this year are just really being used for big flypasts such as King's Birthday flypast and then the flypast that we performed as part of USA 250 in New York, for instance. And then you've got the OC, who's known as Red 11. We've also got the group captain, who's our delivery duty holder, is out here with us. And then Red 10, who's also the supervisor and the photo chase pilot. And then around that, we've got around another team of about 120 engineers, and obviously make sure the aircraft are well maintained, and they serve just brilliantly out here. So there's a lot more that goes onto it other than just the flying, clearly.
6: AirVenture attendees can expect an impressive display during Friday, Saturday, and Sunday's afternoon air show.
7: I think we really pride ourselves on our precision, the teamwork, and you know the agility of the aircraft. So hopefully that's going to be something that's really special to the crowd. And I think one of the other big things that we have is obviously the array of smokes, which is, you know, unique over perhaps the Blue Angels and the Thunderbirds, and the fact that we can control all 3 of those smokes in the aircraft. So I think that's a real, you know, awesome part of the visual spectacle for the viewers.
6: That's Flight Lieutenant Matthew Brady, also known as Red 8. For EAA Radio News, I'm Kevin Whalen.
8: Always unbelievable.
2: Wow, you're not going to believe this.
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1: Dave. I am Digital Dave.
2: There you
1: still.
2: Go. Still? After all these years.
1: Every now and then I pull out the driver's license just to check I'm still me.
2: And I'm Fast Eddie, and nobody cares about that.
1: Right. And joining us, we have Gus Sinuda. I hope that's correct.
26: That is correct.
1: And Lucas DeJanger names. They trip us up every time.
2: and they're from first-generation pilots.
1: Yeah, but they don't look old enough to be first-generation pilots, you know? I had to think about it. That one went right over your head.
2: No, it didn't. I'm just thinking, what would the Wright brothers do?
1: Yeah. They were first-generation pilots.
2: They were first-generation pilots.
1: Okay, what is first-generation pilots then?
4: Well, First Generation Pilots is formerly a student organization at the University of North Dakota that Gus and I and a couple other college peers of ours started. And just as of yesterday, we've turned it into a nonprofit. So we found that we had so much success with the student organization in our first couple of years, over 300 members, thousands of dollars worth in scholarships donated and pledged, that we decided to take it to the next level and make it a 501c3. So that's kind of our mission now, is to spread the First Generation Pilot mission to inspire, educate, and develop professionally first generation aviators, not only at UND but just like across the country.
1: So. Right. So by first generation, you mean non-flying family, and all of a sudden the kid says, "I want to fly an airplane."
4: Yeah. Yep,
1: well, that's cool because we need them. We need everybody that can fly, right?
2: Yeah. Hey,
1: get out there.
2: We need everything aviation related.
1: That's right. Aviation shot glasses. I want more. Anyway, getting back on subject. So you guys, just yesterday. So you've got an airplane. You're trying to get an airplane. You're trying to steal an airplane.
4: We would certainly love an airplane. That would make.
1: Okay. Anyways, got one lying around.
4: No, but Gus and I have been working on this for nearly a year now, making this nonprofit a reality. Yesterday was the day that we launched, so we've been kind of keeping it a secret for pretty much since January.
1: So this is the big debut.
4: Yeah,
1: here at Oshkosh.
4: Pretty much. Mm-hmm. Yep, we're at Oshkosh.
1: Everything important happens at Oshkosh.
4: Everything. Yep.
1: There you go. You guys are still in college, seniors.
5: We've both graduated and currently flight instructing for the University of North Dakota.
1: Oh, nice! Yeah. So you went right back into a job with them.
5: That's right.
1: Jeez, that must be nice. Mm. So you're teaching all the students and trying to make them better pilots.
4: Absolutely.
5: Yep.
1: Good. What's the biggest challenge with a first-generation pilot person that's never been around and seen an airplane, been up close?
4: I mean, unless you have...
5: Yeah, we have a lot of challenges. We have, you know, students who are the first in their family to pursue aviation have a lot of barriers to access, and that's access to information, whether that's pursuing their career, how to, you know, explore flight training, what path to take. Like, I remember the first time I was introduced to the idea of a sport pilot license, a recreational, and a private. I did not know the difference between those. But, yeah, those are included, as well as, you know, finding the funding for flight training costs. So...
1: Well, so you end up having to educate their family as well to prepare them
5: right.
1: for what
5: mm-hmm.
1: the guy's going to go through, going to do.
2: And you guys mentioned funding. How do you go about getting funding for these up and coming pilots?
1: They hit me up when you know for a buck when they came in.
2: Is that guy with the squeegee and the wash bottle?
1: Yeah, out there on the corner.
4: I mean, fundraising, we're just learning how to do this. Both of us, you know, just recent college grads, we're still learning how to fundraise. But I think generally it's probably going to come from numerous sources, right? So corporate sponsorships, flat-out donations, maybe kind of mutual deals, the sale of merchandise that's related to our nonprofit mission. There's a lot of legal stuff to ensure there. But,
1: right.
4: Yeah, just kind of any... And really, any way that we can drive revenue to re-give to students, I think we're going to pursue. So
1: good. So you're just getting started.
2: Well, no. You know, and speaking of getting started, what kind of hoops did you had to jump through to get this thing off the ground?
1: Many and difficult.
4: Ooh.
1: They get smaller and smaller, you know, like at the circus.
2: And the last one is on fire?
1: Yeah. They're smiling, but they're not saying much, so that must be true.
4: No, I mean, it's complicated. It's hard to figure out the paperwork that's required. I think we spent the better part of, I don't know what, like a month or so just trying to get our articles of incorporation down correctly because I have a mentor that started a nonprofit as well for a different mission.
1: Well, that's a help.
4: Yeah, and he, when I told him about this idea, he pretty much told me to just make a for-profit company because making a nonprofit is difficult to get it approved, and that we would most likely just be kicked back and denied initially. So we really combed through all of the details so that we would not get denied right away. So it kind of took a long time, but we ended up getting approval immediately.
1: That's amazing. Where are you guys based?
4: So we're registered in the state of Minnesota, but it's a federally recognized 501c3.
1: Yep. You can operate anywhere.
4: Yeah, so it's incorporated in Minnesota, but we can operate nationwide.
1: Yeah, because Minnesota's a fair distance from North Dakota, isn't it?
2: Not that far, bro. I've driven it. It's not that bad.
1: You've driven to North Dakota?
2: Yeah.
1: Really?
2: Really.
1: I did not know that.
4: Well, half of our board is from Minnesota, so it just kind of made sense.
1: Yeah, that does make sense. That does make sense. What's the short term and the long term goal?
4: Well, our goal for the fiscal year 27 is $10,000, and that $10,000 is broken up into different bins and buckets for the mission, either supporting the student organization at UND, that's now our first chapter, or driving flight training scholarships, written scholarships, check ride scholarships. As well as just kind of a general bin for our future, unrestricted donations that we can expand our organization with. We would not mind any donation, but an unrestricted donation gives us a little bit more freedom to do what we think is best for the organization.
1: Right, right. So not money earmarked for a specific purpose.
4: Yeah, yep.
1: Good, good. And you'll be growing in leaps and bounds because apparently the aviation market's hot.
5: Oh, yeah.
1: Good.
2: Well,
1: good.
2: You and a lot of other people out there are starting organizations to go and get pilots trained. Do you ever look at any of these other organizations and think to yourself, holy moly, what have we gotten ourselves into?
1: No, apparently not.
2: Apparently they're still overwhelmed by it all.
1: Yes, yes, it's all new.
2: It's a daunting task, no doubt.
4: Mm-hmm. I know... One of the things that Gus was really good about doing was bringing up examples of other nonprofits and what they do. Like, I know we talked about, like, what does EAA do as a nonprofit? And looking at basically our nonprofit peers, I guess, if you will, even much bigger ones than ourselves, but just looking for examples, right, for what we need to do.
1: Okay, and there's the playbook.
4: Yeah. Mm-hmm.
2: Yeah, seriously, you can learn a lot from organizations that have already been through it. Hmm. And I'm sure that you've looked at a number of organizations and you've adapted as required.
4: Mm-hmm.
1: I'm sure you're glad that you have graduated school because there's no way you'd have time to do college and this 501c3.
4: So. Yeah, absolutely. Yeah, we were both at the tail ends of our time at UND. Both of us were still students when we started the student organization, and then both of us were nearing the end of our education when we started the nonprofit. So definitely helped to kind of load shed some things there.
1: Yes.
2: What made you want to do this? I mean, this is a complicated, daunting task. Why did you start it? Just
5: passion.
4: Mm-hmm.
5: Okay. Just passion. Lucas is... Your family is immigrated from South Africa,
4: mm-hmm, mm-hmm.
5: And I had no background in my family, so I got in through Microsoft Flight Simulator X, and then I had my first flight with the Young Eagles program in 2019.
1: Nice.
5: So, mm-hmm. Yeah.
2: There it is, nice. That mm-hmm. Young Eagles program paying off again.
5: That's mm-hmm. right.
1: Mm-hmm. He doesn't remember when Microsoft allowed you to actually mess with the design of the airplane.
5: Oh, yeah.
1: Oh, yeah.
4: And I think another thing, too, is we had so much unexpected success our first year as a student organization. We wanted to start it. We wanted to see how it would go. But I think it kind of took both of us and our other members, our other founders, away. We have like 300 active students in the first 2 years.
1: That's amazing.
4: With a student body of 2,000, I mean, that was pretty good. We had 70, 80 students per meeting, biweekly, showing up every time. And then just the scholarship, $10,000 over 5 years. We just decided that, like, we could do so much more by trying to expand it. So,
1: well, yeah, people want they see a flight career as a way out of whatever, or mm-hmm. just you know mm-hmm. a good path,
4: mm-hmm.
1: and it pays really well. I understand.
4: Mm.
1: I wouldn't know.
2: And there are other benefits too. I mean, you know, as a pilot, you're constantly learning and constantly honing techniques, and of course, the big one is inspiring the next generation of pilots.
4: Mm-hmm.
2: We need that. More now than ever.
4: Mm-hmm.
1: Wow. Nothing about, you know, you get to fly cool airplanes in there anywhere?
2: That's part of the inspiration.
1: Oh, okay.
2: I mean, I look at some of these four-bar captains, and I saw that, what was it, the A350 out there the other day? Holy moly, this guy is flying that big airplane? Wow.
1: Yep. All right, I want to thank you guys for joining us, and we're going to wish you great success. We hope you come back with 400 students next year. This is Digital Dave.
2: And I'm Fast Eddie.
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10: Good morning, AirVenture. I am meteorologist Jonathan Thorpe here with your weather forecast. Today, we will see a temp in the high 70s with winds from the west-southwest at 8 to 9 knots with gusts reaching up to 13 knots. Clouds will be scarce today and there is no precipitation expected. UV will be around 8 to 9, so make sure to wear your sunscreen. This has been your weather forecast. 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
3: This is Digital Dave headbanging for you.
4: And I'm Fast Eddie, and I'm having fun with that too.
3: And we have Mr. David Copeland here with us.
4: And
3: which makes sense.
4: Yeah, well, it wouldn't do any good if we didn't have any guests, would it?
3: Right.
4: Who would notice the difference, though?
3: Yeah, and he's been around aviation a long time, and he's seen at least 52 years of changes.
4: But he's a young guy.
3: Yeah, I know. It's kind of jealous.
4: Yeah, really.
3: Does he have hair? You got hair.
5: Yeah, I got hair.
3: Darn.
5: I got covered up.
4: We're a couple of old geezers here.
3: Yeah. No, that's what they call it. The blue geezers is what we would be.
4: Yeah.
3: How you doing?
5: I'm great.
3: Let's talk about
5: day four
3: 52.
5: Of Oshkosh.
3: Yeah.
5: AV-26 is so fun. You know, every day I wake up and feel how blessed we all are to be in this business, as well as to be an advocate for general aviation in general, or aviation, and teach others and provide solutions. So that's what my whole mantra is about, is what's in the future and what I've seen. And over 52 years in a row of attending the show, I was saying earlier, 1975, that's a long time ago.
3: That is a long time ago.
5: It's been a great ride, continues to be every year.
3: Wow. They had airplanes back then?
5: A few. Right. It was very different. I mean.
3: Well, that's for sure.
5: That was.
3: Nobody heard of Burt Rutan.
5: No. And, you know, flying. I've just seen so many cool things and met so many interesting people like yourselves, and hopefully be a little piece of what we grow with, you know, currently Jack's organization, and what we do with A-Team, and what we do with every individual that we come in contact with, giving them a ride in the go-kart, giving them a pass, putting a hat on a kid. That's what we do.
3: The one thing that I've always been amazed about is that, you know, when you guys got started, nobody heard of EAA. Home building wasn't really much of a thing. And then all of a sudden, home builders are starting to drive the technology. They're starting to create the innovations that the other manufacturers are looking at.
5: Right.
3: And I think it's still quite

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1: And then
2: our studio used to be right over
1: there.
2: Yeah,
1: I know. I was in that studio going up those rickety stairs. Yeah. We're like, okay, are we going to move someday?
2: We missed the porch, though. I got it.
1: Yeah, that was the best view of ever, right?
2: But air conditioning is worth it.
1: Yes, definitely. Yeah, you guys have grown, and I think your audience appreciates what you do to spread this word. I think it's awesome.
2: Thank you for saying that. I hope they do.
1: Yeah.
2: We've only met like three.
3: Yeah, about that.
1: Yeah, that's awesome.
2: We're still under the radar in a lot of ways, but that's okay.
3: We introduce ourselves, and they look at us and say, who the heck are you guys?
2: Yeah. No, I actually had someone say, well, I thought that voice sounded familiar. Then he ran away. I don't understand.
1: That's all right.
2: So 52 years of changing. And you got to wonder if Paul Poveresny ever thought this was going to get this big.
1: Yeah, and the trees in front of his house, right?
2: Yeah.
1: So every year I look at it, you can't find it. You know, go to the PHC or you know, all that. So so I think one of the things that has brought is all positivity to this. I mean, what a dream realized. I think I you know, not about me, like I said earlier, this shouldn't be, but I think the legacy and legend. So the legacy that we live and the legend that was left and that we live every day, I think is so cool to be. So what did he do for us, right? Right. Brought it to Oshkosh. The first admission, I think the records show, I have what my mom had left me in her albums was $5 for an adult.
2: Wow.
1: And camping was like less than then.
2: Yeah.
1: And parking was, you know, basically free.
2: Yep. So, and I imagine if, you know, a plate of food on the airfield was a dollar.
1: We couldn't hardly find it. The only thing that they really had was ice cream, which is the shacks with the roof and the best ice cream in the world. And now they've got everybody else there, which is great. It's grown, and the Aero Club and all the things that are doing to cater to those people is fantastic. But, you know, food is an important thing. And I just like the way they've kept it aviation. It hasn't become an RV show. It hasn't come, not
2: right.
1: RV as far as airplanes, but RV is as far as luxury, you know, utility vehicles.
2: Oh, that's the campground.
1: Yeah.
2: There's plenty of that.
1: That's great. They do that.
2: Yeah.
1: Right.
2: Yeah.
3: See, we've divided it into two shows. We have the airplane side, and then we have the recreational vehicle side.
1: Right.
2: And we have our own IFR problems with all the dust coming off the road.
1: Oh, you're not kidding.
2: Yeah, well.
1: Yeah.
3: That happens.
1: That's all right.
3: That's part
1: of it. You just go home and you bleach your shoes again, right?
2: It's not Oshkosh until you get a cold shower.
1: That's right. It is not. Those don't come often enough. Sometimes two times a day if you can slip out.
2: So, yeah. So many changes.
3: You know, that's the one thing that amazes me. Now, I started flying back in 79, and, you know, here I am in a Piper Tomahawk just buzzing through the skies, basic instrumentation, and now jump forward in time 5 years ago. I'm in a TBM 750 with a buddy of mine, and he's basically doing nothing at 16,000 feet except being a systems manager and listening to ATC.
1: Right.
3: The airplane is doing all the work. That, to me, was incredible. And I asked him, I said, Eric, when did you engage the autopilot and all this other stuff? He said, as soon as I pulled the wheels up. Yeah. So he had it all programmed and dialed in. And when an ATC gave us a change, he just twiddled a knob, pushed a button. Back in the olden days, you'd be, you know, on the yoke and... Well, first
2: technology marches on.
1: Right.
3: It really has changed.
2: The one thing that I'm waiting for that we thought was going to happen a long time ago was low-cost jet engines and turboprops for the home builds.
1: Right.
2: They're out there, but they're not low-cost, and they're not many.
1: Yeah, we're still looking and reviewing one with a French manufacturer right now. Mm-hmm. And until we can bring it to production and for the reliability that's required, the weight that's required, the cost that's required for that part of the industry, especially on the lower end of GA, you know, it's just not there yet. So, you know, but everybody else, I mean, we've got, you know, the aerial vehicles everywhere, and we've got drones, and we've got all that, which is a great thing that we never saw before. We got lasers. We've got I remember the first night show was basically Flying Magazine over the lake, and they hosted it at the country club. That was really kind of the first show at night. And then it's, as you know, grown to what we saw last night. So I think things like that, the innovation, whether it's on the panel, whether it's a button you push now with the Autoland, I mean, those are remarkable. What we have, you know, I sat back not only in our economy, in our world and culture, but if you would have said and take a time capsule for 5 years ago in aviation, would you have thought this to be possible? A lot of people would have said no. That's not going to be possible, and it's done, and it's showing here at

0: EAA, which is really cool.
1: Well, I was over at the Honda Jet, which, you know, you just go over there to look at the Honda Jet. Not like I'm going to buy one.
0: Right.
1: But it does an emergency auto land to the point where it figures out, and I didn't quite see how that worked, but it figures out if a pilot is unresponsive and will automatically go into auto land. It will calculate airports. It'll plot courses. It'll declare emergency. It'll talk to ATC. It's crazy how sophisticated it was.
0: But if that they decide that they're coming back to life, the stick and rudder piece is still super important that flight schools are teaching.
1: One
0: of the things that I think is important is that students of the future know how to fly airplanes. Whether it's stick and rudder, don't turn on the autopilot, try to navigate yourself out of this. Use experienced pilots and flight instructors to, you know, warn you about Mother Nature, because you still shouldn't be flying into thunderstorms.
1: Right?
0: Let's not try it just because I've got this great airplane and I can go fast. So my dad taught me a couple things. One is Mother Nature, and two is always have a way out, and three was, you know, make sure you just be careful and fly an airplane like you've got 30 people behind you. So I think that's one thing that, you know, is important to don't get in too big of a hurry unless you're in an emergency, and do it right, you know, all the things that we've learned.
1: Yeah, and pre-planning.
0: Right,
2: and, you know, one of the more important things that I was taught as a student pilot is if you think that something is stupid, sing out, say, this is stupid, and then take
1: then don't do
2: measures
1: it.
2: To rectify
0: it. Right, the controllers aren't up with you. If I need an alternate course, I need to go off, or I need to do something, do it to do the right thing in safety. Because really, I'm sure that this organization revolves around safety and aviation, because we don't like to see any accident or incident. But, you know, if we've all seen that change. And I think one of the things that's interesting is, and especially you look on the front line here, and when we see the aerobatics that's go on every day, and you get those kids thinking that that's the way I'm going to be. Well, yeah, in all aviation, there's so many cool things that aviators can do, whether it's flying like an aerobatic pilot, or it's working the line, or working a marketing department, or being in the aviation maintenance business, or, you know, doing all those things, people getting in aviation. I'm all about supporting the future of aviation with what we've got today, which is, you know, if we put in the time bottle, what's going to happen in 5 or 10 years? We'll all sit here in 5 or 10 years, hopefully, and say, hey, would we have thought that possible? And I've seen so many cool things and so many people, you know, graduate to that level and hopefully be a little bit part of it. Now, this show really does a lot of that for people and your listeners across your land of people in aviation. We really appreciate it.
1: Well, thank you.
2: You know, and in a lot of ways, the stuff that you see here will definitely affect everything that happens in the future.
1: Mm-hmm.
2: Who would ever have thought you'd see a 172 with a full glass panel in it? And then it dawned on me while I'm looking at this, they're training airline pilots with this, because this is what they're going to be using.
1: Right.
0: And parachutes and, you know, like I said, the autoland and all the touchscreen and all the great things like that. Plus, like you said, the engine technology and power plant technology, you know, one of our airplanes, I mean, you can fly it and it's 75% power and you're 4.4 gallons per hour.
1: Right.
0: You know, that's amazing to me. It's like you tap and say, are we sure we're still flying at 115 knots? You know?
1: What do you mean I've got half a tank of gas?
0: What's going on here? I used to do that in the old Cherokees. You know, you tap and say, where's the RPM gauge? Is this right?
1: Do I believe this?
0: Yeah, right.
1: Yeah, that's funny.
0: But I think I really appreciate everything that EA is doing and what you've done to, you know, accelerate aviation, get people involved. If the voices that we have here on air can promote that in the future for another 52 of my years to be here, I was thinking about that this morning, is how much longer can I come? And I just get more and more excited about it every year.
1: Well, we are too. We're just going to remain excited. And we're thanking you for coming over.
0: Yeah.
1: We've been speaking with David Copeland. I'm Digital Dave.
2: And I'm Fast Eddie.
1: And this is EAA Radio.
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6: This is EAA Radio News. I'm Kevin Whalen. The Royal Air Force Red Arrows display team arrived during yesterday's afternoon air show for their historic first AirVenture appearance. The team was just as impressed with AirVenture as spectators were with the team, according to Red 8 Flight Lieutenant Matthew Brady.
7: Yeah, it's fantastic. I mean, it's an assault on the senses just to see the sheer number of aircraft here. It's like nothing I've ever experienced, you know, and I've been to the likes of RIAT and stuff, but this is something else. Yeah, really special, really unique, and looking forward to having a good look around.
6: The team's appearance is part of their U.S. tour to commemorate America 250. Flight Lieutenant Brady explained that there is much more to the team than just the pilots.
7: So on the team, as you've already identified, it's not just the pilots. We've got nine pilots ordinarily. Unfortunately, the team has reduced the number this year to seven. So we've got the seven display pilots plus eight and nine who this year are just really being used for big flypasts such as King's Birthday flypast and then the flypast that we performed as part of USA 250 in New York, for instance. And then you've got the OC who's known as Red 11. We've also got the group captain who's our delivery duty holder is out here with us. And then Red 10 who's also the supervisor and the photo chase pilot. And then around that, we've got around another team of about 120 engineers and obviously make sure the aircraft are well maintained, and they serve just brilliantly out here. So there's a lot more that goes onto it other than just the flying, clearly.
6: AirVenture attendees can expect an impressive display during Friday, Saturday and Sunday's afternoon air show.
7: I think we really pride ourselves on our precision and the teamwork and, you know, the agility of the aircraft. So hopefully that's going to be something that's really special to the crowd. And I think one of the other big things that we have is obviously the array of smokes, which is, you know, unique over perhaps the Blue Angels and the Thunderbirds, and the fact that we can control all three of those smokes in the aircraft. So I think that's a real, you know, awesome part of the visual spectacle for the viewers.
6: That's Flight Lieutenant Matthew Brady, also known as Red 8. For EAA Radio News, I'm Kevin Whalen.
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10: I am Digital Dave.
2: And I'm still Fast Eddie.
10: Yeah, and you still like llamas, apparently.
2: Well, you know, they're friendly.
10: Oh, they are?
2: You don't know?
10: Well, not the llamas I've heard about.
2: Well, you're not hanging out with the right ones.
10: I'm not hanging out with any of them, thank you very much.
2: Well, they are hard to find, but they have a camp here.
10: Llamas have a camp here.
2: You didn't know?
11: I haven't seen them.
10: I have not either.
2: This is rapidly swirling.
10: Yeah, let's actually stay on topic for once.
2: That'd be a first. With us today, we have Tyler Snyder from the Aviation Weather Center. We're going to be talking about the weather and how you people
10: control it. Yes.
11: No, oh, well, maybe we don't control it. No.
10: Come on.
11: Just as much as we would like to, but it's kind of a little out of our hands, unfortunately.
10: Okay, well, I just want some low wind day so I can fly.
11: I can try that. Definitely today it'll be a very nice day to fly for
10: sure. Okay, good. Perfect. Perfect. What exactly do you do at the Aviation Weather Center?
11: So I'm a senior aviation meteorologist at the Aviation Weather Center. I issue the AirMets and SIGMETs all across the country, and I also issue a few international SIGMETs as well. So we extend out to the Atlantic Ocean, the Pacific Ocean, so we coordinate with Japan as well, our European neighbors, Canada. So we coordinate with a lot of people to make sure that we put out the best product possible for when people are out flying. Generally, that's obviously internationals more for your commercial flights. But domestically, we issue your AirMets to, you know, make sure you guys are out, keep safe flight, or you're well aware of what you're getting into when you're flying or when you're planning.
2: Well, now you're involved in international as well.
11: Mm-hmm.
2: So you're watching any storms that might be over the Atlantic or the Pacific so mm-hmm. that you can divert
11: Correct.
2: The craft around.
11: Yeah, so on the international desk, we're looking for thunderstorms, turbulence, icing, pretty much the same hazards we're looking for domestically, but just internationally. And
1: when you're covering the Atlantic, mm-hmm. how do you see out that far?
11: Is it
1: mostly satellite?
11: Yeah, so we have satellite, and we also have we use lightning data as well. Which is a satellite monitored.
1: Right, right. Mm-hmm. Okay, so then you can say, yep, there must be something there.
11: Exactly.
2: I was going to say, it's a little difficult to put a weather radar in the middle of the ocean.
11: It is, yeah.
1: They're working on it.
11: I wish.
1: Yeah.
11: There is some push toward having a derived radar from satellite because, certain cloud top temperatures can give you a general idea of what to expect underneath.
2: It's amazing to me the science that is involved with this, the amount of prediction that they can do and the number of times that it's wrong.
1: That's what I was thinking, yeah. So much for those models.
11: Yeah, it can be kind of give and take with the models. Some models have certain biases, and forecasters, just, like all humans, have certain biases towards certain things. And, maybe those biases could be wrong sometimes. But I like to think that we're right most of the time. It's the days like today where you get it right that nobody remembers, but you have
1: exactly.
11: a day like thunder. You know, one random storm that pops up here on the grounds on the night show, and then everybody remembers that.
2: Oh, yeah.
11: Yep.
1: Yeah. A 47-mile-an-hour microburst comes through and blows your equipment over.
2: Yeah.
11: Yep.
2: Anyway, you have a tendency not to forget that.
11: Right.
1: Yeah. I had a thought, and it went zoop.
2: Well, now, internationally, if you're issuing a segment, say, for a significant portion of the East Coast, this is going to affect everybody that's coming over from Europe. Do you issue stop orders, at the departure airports, hold the airplanes until this weather clears?
11: We do not. So that's up to the local decision makers. So that'd be more of an FAA issue. So we basically give them the tools, the guidance to tell them, we're expecting maybe severe turbulence between these levels, or we have thunder over these particular airports. It'll be up to them whether they want to do a ground stop, hold, or
1: you never say, hey, you guys might want to think about when you're providing the information?
11: No, we're not legally allowed to tell them what to do. So we just give you the guidance, and then you make the decision
2: You give them the information, they make the call.
11: Correct. Yep.
2: Yeah.
1: Yeah, it's not the job where you get to tell people where to go.
2: Now,
11: no.
2: How sophisticated is the Ouija board that you use for these predictions?
11: Oh, the Ouija board. Yeah, that's something we haven't brought out in a long while, you know?
1: Seriously.
2: Well, I heard
11: they
1: graduated to the weather rock.
11: Exactly.
2: Well, I had heard that they now have digital ones.
1: Yes.
11: Oh, yeah. I don't know. I've never used one, so I have no idea.
1: Darn, they don't teach that as a backup, huh?
11: Nope.
2: That's one of the interesting things. I live out in Armstrong, Iowa.
11: Okay.
2: Lots of flat ground there. And you can pretty much tell by looking at the cloud formations what's going to turn into a storm and what isn't.
11: Mm-hmm.
2: And I've seen a bit of that here. We had some stuff. What was it, Monday?
11: I think it was Monday, yeah.
2: Yeah, it was north of us here. And you could tell there were flat clouds,
11: yep.
2: and then there were them big towering mamajamas. Yep, that's a storm.
11: Yeah. Yeah, so that particular day, it was pretty stable for the most part, but a few pockets of air were able to push through what we call the cap or the more stable layer. So you had those more towering, kind of skinnier cumulus clouds or thunderstorm clouds, and then they were really long because they were getting sheared, or a lot of wind aloft was kind of just shearing them apart. But it's also why you saw so many funnel clouds and tornadoes that day. There was just so much spin in the atmosphere that pretty much anything that went up was spinning or rotating.
1: Yeah, they always talk about radar indicated,
11: yep.
1: and we're looking for the hook echo and all that.
11: Yep.
1: Yeah. I don't understand that.
2: Well, it all depends upon the readout. If you look at the radar, there are times when you can actually see it. I've seen radar hooks. Mm-hmm. I've also seen radar love, but
1: oh boy,
11: it's a good song. I like that.
1: Yeah. Wow, he just dated himself.
2: Hey, I admit it. I'm old. So what?
1: Yep.
2: But the thing of it being is, we hear radar indicated all the time, and I'm thinking, radar indicated, that means that it might be there. But it could also be that it is not there.
11: Correct. Yeah. So what we're looking for on something like that is we're looking for what's called a couplet. So we're looking for winds to be high velocity at different directions. And radar can tell us that. It can say, you know, we've got inbounds at like 40 knots and maybe outbounds at like 50 knots. And if those are together and they're correlated correctly on a storm, because sometimes you can get false couplets.
2: Mm-hmm.
11: And so we go through rigorous training as meteorologists down in Norman, Oklahoma for, well, there's like a 3-month period where you're learning the ropes. And then you go through a whole week of radar training where you're learning to find these signatures, what is, what isn't, what could potentially be a storm or a tornado and whatnot. So it takes a lot of practice. It's not something that most people can pick up. I know a lot of people could say that they could say, and sometimes it's pretty obvious, but the less obvious ones are kind of where we like to say we make our money on, because you can, you know, for storms that are pretty far away from the radar, we're looking at 10,000 feet into the sky where you don't see anything below 10,000 feet. So if we see rotation at 10,000 feet, it may or may not translate to the ground. So it's kind of harder to issue a tornado warning for something like that when you're not 100% sure if it's all the way to the ground. So you're just trying to be more conservative.
2: But the thing of it being is, though, you're better off to issue the tornado warning and not have it than the other way.
11: Correct. Yeah, I think that's, generally, because I think people would want to be warned, and I know people like to say that, you know, maybe we're over-warning too much, but a lot of times it's just based on the technology that we have and what we see on the radar ourselves.
10: Is there a threshold at, like, below at which you would not issue a SIGMET, but then if it crosses this boundary of like wind velocity or shear, it's a SIGMET time?
11: Oh, for SIGMETs, we basically just issue for anything that's a thunderstorm. So all across the country. So it'd be a tornado warning
10: right.
11: for that.
10: Right, and as soon as you see lightning, you go, yep, there's a storm.
11: Yep.
10: Okay.
11: Yep.
2: It's pretty much because, you know, thunderstorms and aircraft just don't mix.
11: They don't, unfortunately.
10: Yeah.
2: There have been too many cases of people breaking airplanes in thunderstorms.
11: Yeah.
10: There was a time, my story this time, I was out cutting grass, and this GA pilot goes zooming overhead, and I'm watching him, and he's heading right into squall line.
11: Like,
10: oh, I don't think that's a good idea. And then 5 minutes later, I look up again, and there he is running away from it.
11: Yeah, and it's crazy when we issue, like, SIGMETs for convective storms. You'll see, like, a severe pyrup that's either, like, right on the outflow boundary or right in front of the storm. And they're like, yeah, we encountered severe turbid at 8,000 feet. And I'm like, I can't imagine why you wouldn't.
10: I can't imagine why you thought you wouldn't.
11: Yeah.
2: You know, one of the great things that we did in the past was at our old studio, we had a major storm front move through a squall line. We had one beautiful wall cloud, and then with the monitor we had in the studio, we had the radar there and a guy from NOAA to explain it all to us.
11: Yeah.
2: So, I mean, it was real time.
11: Yeah, and we're here on the grounds too. We're providing decision support for the air bosses here as well. So we're helping them make decisions of the air shows, allowing the pilots or telling the pilots what to expect for their specific air show time as well. So we're trying to keep them safe and let them know ahead of time what they can expect.
10: Okay. Yeah. Now, I imagine the air boss has his own specific requirements for cloud clearance and things he wants to see.
11: I think so. It hasn't been my turn to do the decision support, as we call it, or the weather forecasting yet, but I believe, it depends on the day and the aircraft, I think.
10: Where's the best place for me to get your information?
11: Yeah, so if you want to follow us, we're on all those social medias, Facebook or X, and that's Aviation Weather Center. If you want to go to the website, it's aviationweathercenter.gov. You can find SIGMETs, GAIRMETs, pretty much anything you need to, like, kind of self-brief yourself for flying. You can access our website and find that information.
10: All right. Well, I want to thank you. We've been speaking with Tyler Snyder. I believe that's correct.
11: Correct. Yep.
10: From the Aviation Weather Center. And fly safe, guys. This is Digital Dave.
2: And I'm Fast Eddie.
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14: Good morning, AirVenture. I am meteorologist Jonathan Thorpe here with your weather forecast. Today, we will see a temp in the high 70s with winds from the west-southwest at 8 to 9 knots, with gusts reaching up to 13 knots. Clouds will be scarce today, and there is no precipitation expected. UV will be around 8 to 9, so make sure to wear your sunscreen. This has been your weather forecast. 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
18: 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I'm Wireless Mike.
19: And I'm Matthew. And for this segment, we are joined by Tim Kirschbaum. Sorry about that. Of ALPA.
20: Happens all the time.
19: Thank you, Tim, for being here. Appreciate it.
20: Absolutely. Happy to be here.
18: So with ALPA, you're here to talk about transitioning from the military to the airlines. Why is that a little bit different than your standard, you know, people who just come up through general aviation?
20: Yes, sir. So I came from the rotary wing in the Army, and the pathway for me was 250 hours of fixed wing time, including 25 engines of multi-engine, and you're in an RJ. It was so the differences between how we operate in the military versus Part 121 flows and call-outs and everything, completely different. Never mind, you know, trying to figure out how to land an airplane at 140 knots versus coming to a hover. But, you know, it's a completely different environment. You come from a very structured military background. This is what you do on a daily basis. And, oh, by the way, we're going to call you in on Saturday because we got a broke helicopter you need to come fix. To coming into the civilian market, airline industry, you're there to do the job, then you go home and nobody calls you. It was a pretty significant change, but it was a fun change.
18: So what was one of the bigger challenges for you that you didn't know that was going to be a challenge switching into the airlines?
20: Me personally, and a lot of my buddies that coming from the rotary wing world and the military world, you know, in the military you have a checklist that you follow religiously. When you open it up before start engine checks, all right, battery one on, igniters on, you know, fuel boost pumps on. The flows, memorizing the flows and call outs and doing that sequence completely, you know, I flew for the military for 18 years. And that was my hardest challenge. Flying the jet, yeah, there's a little bit of a, you know, you're flying and you're landing, flaps, yada, yada, yada. That kind of came. You know, air sense is air sense. You have that peripheral vision. You know what you're doing in that aspect. But, yeah, really it was the structure, Part 121 structure, that was the difficult challenge for me.
18: Now, we have, in the airlines, we have the flight operations manual, and we have, you know, your aircraft manuals. Did you have similar kind of things in the military?
20: We did. So you have your regulatory documents that big Army puts out. Then you have, when you're working in a different theater, you have your documents for that. And then you have your company, your battalion SOPs, your brigade SOPs that you got to follow, very similar to FOM type thing. So you had a lot of different things that you had to do. They didn't repeat themselves, but you get down to the brigade or battalion level SOPs. It's how you're going to ingress a target area, how you're going to go outbound from a target area, how you're going to do this, how you're going to do that. Similar structure, but completely different topics and format.
18: Yeah, and you also in the military, there's just a wide range of aircraft that you can be operating, from single seaters to helicopters to large transport. And now you're going to the airlines where it's, you know, it's all fixed wing and it's all crew environment. How does transitioning into a crew environment for somebody who hasn't done that before, where have you seen some good things or bad things in that?
20: So in the Army, for mission profiles, every helicopter is a dual pilot aircraft.
18: Okay.
20: The aircraft that I flew for the majority of my career, the OH-58 Delta, was rated as a single pilot aircraft, but you had to have another pilot on board when you're conducting mission operations. However, during my time in the military, I was a test pilot, so a lot of my maintenance checks, I'd have a crew chief on board, that single pilot environment, and it would get frustrating trying to get them to do crew coordination. So crew coordination really has made a resurgence in the military. I can't speak for the single engine or single pilot fighter pilot operations. I have heard that they're a little difficult in the beginning because they're used to running everything by themselves, but I have not personally experienced anybody that is not really good crew savvy.
18: Yeah, from my personal experience, flying with people who have come out of the military, I trained with one who was fresh out of a single seat, and he's a super smart guy, but it was finding out what he didn't know to teach him,
20: right?
18: And just learning that he's not alone in the airplane anymore. So
20: yeah, the big thing for us in the, you know, we always operated mission sets with two aircraft, so you have four people to integrate with.
18: Sure.
20: But the air mission commander was the guy in charge. And so going from that, I am in charge of this formation, I am delegating what we're going to do, how we're going to ingress the target, how we're going to prosecute the target, whatever the case may be, to, well, so we got this weather up front. What do you think we need to do, John? Well, I think we should go to the right 20 degrees. Well, I think we should... You know, it's that aspect of crew coordination in the airline industry is a little bit different.
18: Now, you went from flying helicopters into a regional before moving on to a major airline. Did that help you with your transition?
20: You know, being in the regionals really, really helped in the very beginning. I went to a CRJ carrier, fresh out of the military. In fact, for my first 2 months being at the regional, I was still drawing an active duty paycheck, which is fantastic because, you know, regionals at that time were making $34 an hour. So,
18: yeah,
20: you know, yeah, being able to learn in an environment where, you know, they're used to getting the Embry-Riddle guys, the CFIs, they're used to guys that aren't, you know, they may be exposed a little bit to the 121 world, but they don't know how to operate in it yet.
18: Yeah.
20: That really helped out. And then at that point in time, there was a lot of rotor transition program guys that were coming through. So they were getting an idea of how we work, and I was kind of on the early side of it. So they were getting an idea of how to talk to us and how to train us, and it helped that there were a lot of us going through the program at the same time, so we could compare notes of, well, my instructor said this and my instructor said that, and that really helped. And then learning on the RJ, I found learning on the RJ, I could apply the skills that I learned on the RJ, even landing an A330 is similar to landing a CRJ-900, you know. And it, I think that really helped out going to the regional first.
18: And from ALPA's, do they have any support specifically for helping people transition from the military to a airline?
20: So we have our Veteran Affairs Committee, which I'm the ALPA National Membership Chair. Beneath me, I've got the Furlough Support Network, and then I've got Veteran Affairs. So a lot of times we'll get guys fresh out of the military having some issues with veteran stuff, and they can always contact us at veteransinfo@alpa.org, and we provide guidance, mentorship, camaraderie, just to kind of get the word out, kind of help guys along. Me personally, I had a friend of mine who was a infantryman who was going through becoming a flight instructor and everything, and then he was working for PSA, gets out on OE, figures out he can't, he's having a hard time landing the 900, so he calls me up and says, hey, well, I can't do this. I'm having a hard time. I'm going to wash out. And I said, okay, what are you doing? Okay, this is how you land a 900. And he called me back the next week. Hey, OE complete. That worked. I was like, good. So
18: yeah,
20: veterans are really good at creating and thriving in their own little network.
18: And that's great that there's a support group for that. Now, obviously, ALPA has many, many different airlines that you guys cover. Does each individual airline have a little network for veterans?
20: They do. They've got every property has, majority of them have a veteran affairs committee that they can contact to get help with local at their airlines.
18: And what other things does ALPA do to help veterans?
20: Well, we do a lot of stuff with a lot of things that come across my desk.
0: Plaza. You'll see us at lots of other events during the course of the next few days. Please do say hello, stop us, ask questions, photographs. And I think we're going to be asking for photographs with you guys as well, because there's so many things we'd love to record and take back to the UK with us. This is a real bucket list moment for the Red Arrows.
21: Absolutely. With the display that we'll see Friday, Saturday, and Sunday, how many jets and what can we expect to see?
0: So you'll expect 7 aircraft in our formation this year. So that's a display of about 22, 23 minutes. First half, we try and keep all of the aircraft together in a choreographed sort of ballet in the sky. All of those aircraft working as one, so big wing rolls, lots of loops, and that's carefully put together before we then start the second half, where we split the formations up into different numbers of aircraft. And you really see the Hawk being a lot more dynamic, so you have all of those really precision passes, close formation passes, and also some really colourful moments. Clearly, there's some parts of the display that people always try and get photographs of. We've got a manoeuvre called Tornado, where 5 aircraft come out and bend around in front of the crowd, where 2 of their aircraft come around that smoke trail, which take your phones out of your pockets and get pictures of that before putting them back away again and enjoying just the visual spectacle of that display, not forgetting maneuvers such as the Heart and Spear as well. So very traditional format to our show, but the show does change every year. So Red One brings in new maneuvers each and every season. That's why it takes us 6 months to prepare before the 6 months of shows. But certainly for Oshkosh, you're going to enjoy a classic Red Arrows display.
21: Very good. Is the selection process for the Red Arrows similar to what we are familiar with the Thunderbirds and the Blue Angels?
0: So Red One's a returning pilot. He or she will have been on the team prior to that. But all of the other pilots will have gone through a selection process. They'll have had to do a frontline tour with the Royal Air Force, flying our frontline aircraft. They'll have to have a minimum of 1,500 fast jet flying hours, and they need to have been assessed as above average throughout their flying career before they can even apply for the team. And when they do apply for the team, it's a week-long job interview where we have formal interviews, we have a bit of media training and testing, we have a flying test. We see what they're like amongst people, see if they're going to be collegiate and good in a team before we make a final selection. So, it's a long process, but hopefully we have people who really want to be with us.
21: Very good. We've been talking mainly about pilots, but also there must be support members that are along. Are they here as well?
0: Absolutely. So we've got more than 100 people with us in total, not just the pilots, but also members of the Red Arrows ground crew, who are called the Blues, because we're wearing the blue coveralls as opposed to the reds, and they range from engineers through to logisticians through to our drivers, our public affairs staff, and others. We've also got a number of people from supporting RAF units as well, okay. So who aren't usually in the Red Arrows, but are supporting us on this campaign, and without them we couldn't operate. So we've got our medical staff, our security teams, and others too. So it really is a big team effort from across the RAF to make this happen.
21: Great. Just a minute or so left. Any final thoughts before we wrap up?
0: It's a huge thank you from us. I think we are always thrilled to come to the United States. As I said, it doesn't happen very often. This is the sixth time in just over 6 years of Red Arrows have been here. I think to marry up what hopefully is a world-renowned aerobatic team with a world-renowned air show, I think all of us can agree that, you know, why we love aviation. And I think over the next few days we're going to see, for us anyway, a bit of history made when we see the Red Arrows display above the Wisconsin sky. So just a really big thank you to the Oshkosh organizing team, the volunteers, and everybody else who makes this happen. Come and make yourselves known to us. Enjoy the show and have a great air show.
21: And you as well. Andy Morton is the PR manager for the Red Arrows, and we'll look forward to seeing your display Friday, Saturday, and Sunday right here on the flight line. From the stand, I'm Steve Buss, and this is EAA Radio.
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22: This is EAA Radio News. I'm Kevin Whalen. The Royal Air Force Red Arrows display team arrived during yesterday's afternoon air show for their historic first AirVenture appearance. The team was just as impressed with AirVenture as spectators were with the team, according to Red 8 Flight Lieutenant Matthew Brady.
7: Yeah, it's fantastic. I mean, it's an assault on the senses just to see the sheer number of aircraft here. It's like nothing I've ever experienced, you know, and I've been to the likes of RIAT and stuff, but this is something else. Yeah, really special, really unique, and looking forward to having a good look around.
22: The team's appearance is part of their U.S. tour to commemorate America 250. Flight Lieutenant Brady explained that there is much more to the team than just the pilots.
7: So on the team, as you've already identified, it's not just the pilots. We've got nine pilots ordinarily. Unfortunately, the team has reduced the number this year to seven. So we've got the seven display pilots plus eight and nine who this year are just really being used for big flypasts such as King's Birthday flypast and then the flypast that we performed as part of USA 250 in New York, for instance. And then you've got the OC, who's known as Red 11. We've also got the group captain, who's our delivery duty holder, is out here with us. And then Red 10, who's also the supervisor and the photo chase pilot. And then around that, we've got around another team of about 120 engineers, and obviously make sure the aircraft are well maintained, and they serve just brilliantly out here. So there's a lot more that goes onto it other than just the flying, clearly.
22: AirVenture attendees can expect an impressive display during Friday, Saturday, and Sunday's afternoon air show.
7: I think we really pride ourselves on our precision and the teamwork and, you know, the agility of the aircraft. So hopefully that's going to be something that's really special to the crowd. And I think one of the other big things that we have is obviously the array of smokes, which is, you know, unique over perhaps the Blue Angels and the Thunderbirds, and the fact that we can control all three of those smokes in the aircraft. So I think that's a real, you know, awesome part of the visual spectacle for the viewers.
22: That's Flight Lieutenant Matthew Brady, also known as Red 8. For EAA Radio News, I'm Kevin Whalen.
4: Taking you back now to the high ground, the air show announcer stand at AirVenture, where Steve Buss brings you more from the stand.
21: With us now from the Academy of Model Aeronautics is Kyle Jarris. And Kyle, welcome to the show.
10: Thank you so much for having me, Steve.
21: AMA has had a presence here at Oshkosh for many, many years. You've been here for quite a few years as well. But before we get into the things that are happening the rest of the week, you had a great competition that capped off last night with an award ceremony. Tell us a little bit about that STEM program that you've had here for the last few years.
5: Oh, absolutely. So it's called UAS for STEM. We love our acronyms. And it's for students aged 11 to 19. And these youth came from across the nation. We had 12 teams here competing at the finals division, and they all did such a great job. And, you know, the EAA does such a great job supporting those students. They were camping in Camp Scholler, you know, dealing with all the fun stuff there, having great activities and times. But then we got to go out here on the flight line and celebrate them last night right before the evening air show. It was an incredible opportunity. And they were smiling ear to ear. They came out and they said, wait, we get to go on to the tarmac? I was like, well, not quite the runway, but we'll go out a little ways. We had a great time.
21: Good. What does the competition entail? How do they get to be here at Oshkosh?
5: Yeah, absolutely. So these students come together, teams of anywhere from 4 to 10 youth, along with the team manager or mentors to help them along the way. They go through a Part 107 training course, which is their ground school. So they learn all about how to safely operate UAS in the airspace wherever they are. At that point, they also start to build their drone. And we're not talking about off-the-shelf, you know, ready-to-fly drones. Right. They are in there with soldering irons. You know, they're discovering the magic smoke when it comes out. That's a bad thing. You know, ordering new components. And really learning how to fly those aircraft, how to enjoy those aircraft, and how to do it all safely. And then they apply it to a mission. So it's very career-focused. Okay. They learn how to do flight readiness reviews. They work as a team. They develop their plans, their operating procedures. And, they genuinely just do amazing work.
21: Have there been any innovative designs that have come out of this competition?
5: Oh, absolutely, especially in the advanced division.
21: Yeah.
5: So we throw a lot of challenges at them. So one of those is that they have to deliver a hat to a moving target. So figuring out how to use AI to influence those choices and actually say, hey, drone, go find this thing that's moving and put this thing on it. And they do it autonomously in some cases. It's really incredible. They also are going out and doing tower inspections, finding defects or deficiencies in that object, and then figuring out which tools they need to fix it. Now, thankfully, because it's a competition, we've strategically placed those tools they might need out in the playfield. So they actually engineer components or solutions that fly out, find it, land over it, pick it up, and then deliver it to where it's needed. And as I said, in some cases, it's being done autonomously, which is really cool.
21: Really? How big of an area do you have for the competition?
5: Oh, man, this year we were so blessed. We were actually over in Kid Venture.
21: Okay.
5: So the same area that we have buddy boxing taking place right now is the area that we were able to fly with those youth. And talk about an incredible opportunity. So we were able to not only fly that, but also engage with so many different individuals, families, youth, you know, adults. They ask great questions. You know, what are you doing here? How are you doing it here? Can I do it here with you? You know, those kinds of things.
21: Sure.
5: So it was a lot of fun.
21: Good. How many teams were in the competition overall? You said there were 12 that were here.
5: Yeah, the 12 finalists. But from Hawaii to New York, we had around 36 teams this year. So incredible opportunity. And if you're listening to this and thinking, well, I like drones, I've got kids, you know, I'm thinking about maybe expanding what we do in our school or in our after-school program or even a homeschool group, this is a great opportunity. You don't have to be an expert. You know, we will guide you along the pathway. We have monthly meetings. We have great resources to help. And you can bring your youth together not only to learn the technical skills, but honestly, it's almost just importantly, if not more so, about the professional skills, about working as a team, about developing that grit, that determination, you know, literally picking up the pieces of your drone when you've made a bad choice, and then putting them back together and working through that as a team. It's incredible to see these youth grow within that aspect of themselves, not just of the technology.
21: Good. I know earlier in the week you had a couple of the counselors from the competition here. Has the competition been going on long enough that you've had students who were in the competition to now come back as counselors?
5: Yeah, absolutely. And that's one of the best parts, right? You get to see not only youth grow and expand their capabilities, their leadership qualities, you know, all the things. And then they go and they do great things in the industry or, you know, at university and then to industry. Both paths are certainly acceptable. And then, you know, they want to give back. You know, we've got, you know, former competitors that are now, you know, running businesses in the drone space that are supporting and sponsoring our program, that are looking to develop their own teams, their own programs, and really share that knowledge and that love of not just the hobby and the sport of aviation, but really those career paths.
21: When does the competition, re-rack for the next year?
5: Yeah, definitely. Well, we're definitely working on next year's already. It's probably going to be opening up in the fall. So okay. I think October, early October is when registration will open. If you have questions, though, we're always available. Yeah. Like, you can reach out to me on email, kylej@modelaircraft.org. If you just look up UAS, the number 4, and STEM, you'll find information online.
21: Good. How many team members typically?
5: Yeah, that's a great question. You can safely conduct all of the missions with 4 students.
21: Okay.
5: We allow up to 10, and we encourage up to 10, just because we want to see that that leadership and that mentorship occur within the team. Mm-hmm. So I mentioned we have 11-year-olds all the way up to 19-year-olds. It's a really wide range, right? So what happens is, as people start the process, they are often the second tier. You know, they're learning, right. they're training, on-the-job training. And then as they progress and they learn more, and, you know, those seniors graduate out, well, then they fill in that role. You know, it's based very similarly to, like, a military transition, right. where you're teaching everybody the next job above you, and you know that the job's behind you, so you can fill in.
21: Kyle Jarrus is with us. He's with the Academy of Model Aeronautics. We were talking about the UAS for STEM program. But there are other things that are happening with AMA this week here at AirVenture.
5: So many good things. So first and foremost, if you haven't been to KidVenture and you want to try out control line flying, or U-Control as sometimes it's known, that's a great area to experience that. There's also buddy boxing, which basically, okay, what is buddy boxing?
21: I was going to ask.
5: Yeah, so we're going to have an expert model aviation pilot who's a volunteer with AMA. They're going to come in, and they're going to stand alongside of you with a transmitter, and then you've also got your transmitter. They're both connected to the same aircraft, and that allows that safety aspect, right? So you're going to learn to fly. They're going to hand you the controls. You've got it. And if you don't got it, the one in charge has it, right? So it's very safe. It's very fun. But it allows for that hands-on time to potentially get into a hobby that's accessible, mm-hmm. that's fun, that's enjoyable, that teaches all those skills, not just, again, the technical, but really those professional, better people skills that are just inherently in the hobby of model aviation. So anyway, try that out. That's okay. A good one. There's also simulators you can try out before you get there. So at KidVenture, they've got probably 20 different simulators for the students to come through, try out model aviation, then literally they can walk 100 meters away and then start flying. So it's a really neat environment. There's also in the EAA Museum, mm-hmm. we have a booth set up talking about our resources. I'm on the education side, so we've got lots of education stuff. But just generally, you know, why it matters that we're involved in aviation through models, and what that means for the future, and how to get involved. We've got over 2,000 clubs across the U.S. There's someone in your area that flies model airplanes, and we want to be a part of that.
21: Very good. And, again, it's an entry point and sometimes, an I don't want to say an exit point, but it's a transition point for someone who's becomes a pilot and then, for whatever reason, decides they don't want to fly a full-size aircraft anymore, but they move down, but they transition to RCs or even control line.
5: Yeah.
21: So it's both ends of the spectrum.
5: Absolutely. You know, everything from pre-flight, you know, if you're building a paper airplane, you're flying a model airplane. So enjoy that, all the way up to turbine jets and everything in between. It's really a hobby that embodies so much of aviation, the spirit of aviation, but also the community of aviation. You know, we're all about those club fields and about those relationships and, you know, about ribbing each other a little bit here and there, but having fun while we do it in a safe environment. You know, we've been around since 1936.
21: Right.
5: You know, our safety code is the standard. It's the gold standard when it comes to how we operate safely alongside of all of other aviation. So it's important that we work together as that community to encourage it. And by the way, if you want to see a whole lot of model aviation flying, stop by at Pioneer Field right behind the museum each evening all the way through Friday night. So you've got tonight and tomorrow night to experience it. From 6:30 to around 8:30 in the evening, we are going to have AMA members out there flying, having fun, enjoying, and we will be out there. I'll probably be out there too. I can help people buddy box. You know, we'll get you in the skies. and make sure you have a good time.
6: Sounds good. Kyle, appreciate you taking some time out of your schedule to talk a little bit about AMA and what you have going on this week, and wish you luck in the future. And again, if you're interested in that UAS for STEM program, go on the website, which the address is
5: www.uasforstem.org.
6: All right. 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
5: That's correct.
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23: Good morning, AirVenture. I am meteorologist Jonathan Thorpe here with your weather forecast. Today, we will see a temp in the high 70s with winds from the west-southwest at 8 to 9 knots with gusts reaching up to 13 knots. Clouds will be scarce today and there is no precipitation expected. UV will be around 8 to 9, so make sure to wear your sunscreen. This has been your weather forecast. 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
36: Climbing back to 20 feet AGL, you'd be surprised how great the view is. From the announcer's stand at AirVenture, here's more from the stand.
6: And continuing to add to the international flavor of this year's EIA AirVenture, we have two gentlemen with us from the Flying Bulls, Eskil Amdahl, who's the CEO of the Flying Bulls, and Raymond Riemann, who's chief pilot all the way from Austria. Welcome to Oshkosh to the both of you.
37: Thank you very much.
38: Thank you very much.
6: Yeah. You have the DC-6 that is here and the P-38. When did the DC-6 arrive?
37: It came on the Sunday around lunchtime.
6: Okay.
37: It came in IFR from Chicago. It was a lot easier than the normal VFR procedure.
6: And he had to Raymond had to wait until later in the day to come in with the P-38.
37: That's right, yeah.
6: Okay. Got it?
38: No, it's working. Good. Yeah.
6: So, Raymond, when you brought the P-38 in, were you surprised at the number of, even on Sunday night, the show wasn't open yet, the number of people that just gravitated toward the airplane?
0: It's amazing, yeah. We just arrived, and normally you use that certain amount of people are coming, but this time, yeah, there were thousands of people, and I thought, yeah, you're finished in half an hour thereafter, but they kept coming for 3 hours, and you had to talk to them, but that's enjoyable. Yeah? Yeah. That's a huge community. We are used to quite a couple of spectators in Europe, but over here, it's everything is about 10 times bigger than it is over here, so it's amazing.
6: How long of a process was it to organize bringing the DC-6 and the P-38 here to Oshkosh?
37: It took the whole team, to be honest. I think the biggest thing was just making the decision to go. And we did that pretty much exactly a year from now. And then they all came together in the end. You know, the DC-6 is back in her element. You know, this is what she used to do, traveling continents. And the P-38, I have a feeling it might be the first time it's crossed the ocean on its own power, because last time it came to us on a boat. So, but yeah, no, it is tremendous. It's a lot of money, and it's a lot of effort from a lot of people. And we're here for a month together. So, no, but it's amazing. Yeah.
6: With the DC-6, of course, the ocean crossing was a lot easier than the P-38. Who drew the short stick to bring the P-38 across? You did.
37: Yeah, I did. So in total, 8 stops to get here, because it could do almost 1,000 miles, but comfortably 800 miles. And we went from Salzburg to the UK, did an air show at the lovely Duxford, and then up to Wick, northeast Scotland, Iceland, Greenland, and a few stops down to Canada via New York in here. So,
6: sounds very similar to the path that the Red Arrows took to get here as well.
37: Yeah, exactly. Yeah.
6: With the DC-6, were you able to make it in all in one, or did you have to make stops?
0: Actually, the

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1: Part of the Flying Bulls collection.
2: The DC-6, it's a very, very unique history. So it was the penultimate DC-6, which was built, and it was delivered immediately to Yugoslavia. It was Yugoslavian Air Force One, and so it was the personal state plane of Marshal Tito. So it ended up in Zimbabwe, also as a state airplane, and then at some time it was forgotten in the desert. So we got it with just about 5,000 hours on the clock. That's what a normal airliner is flying in 2 years. Yeah. However, it was looking very nice from the outside, but we found a couple of things to restore, and the restoration was done at Salzburg. Nearly 3 years with up to 100 people working on this project. Ah. But now it's still new and better as better as new, so in condition.
1: So the interior is configured as it would have been as a passenger liner?
2: No. It's really comfortable. It's like a VIP interior with a bar, and it's looking a little bit like the Orient Express.
1: Ah, very good. And the P-38 has a history that goes back in this country quite a few years. Lefty Gardner owned the and flew the airplane for many, many years with one of the founders of the Commemorative Air Force. He also flew it at Reno, and then it sort of had a little incident and ended up with the Flying Bulls. And how long was that a restoration process for the 38?
3: So it's done then with ESL Aviation in Breckenridge, Texas. Mm-hmm. Exactly how long, I don't know, but it was certainly done a very good job. And it was ferried on a boat across to Austria. And yeah, it's an absolute pleasure to bring it back. You know, we see had lots of people come up yesterday. People have actually flown in the back of it, seen him display and race, and also lots of people here that have relatives that flew the P-38 in the war and stuff. So it's incredible to bring it back and connect.
1: It is one of the more famous P-38s, White Lightning, for many, many years. And just to see it up close, I never saw it as Lefty's airplane, but to see it up close now, as you get that sense of history, not only from World War II, but the civilian history that it brings. And so it was so wonderful to see it. And I'm glad you had no issues coming across the ocean.
3: Yeah, no, she didn't miss a beat. So incredible, truly incredible. And that's a testament to our engineers. Yes. And they really look after her. She is a prima donna, but they take extremely good care of her. Yeah.
1: Good. How many folks are here from the Flying Bulls? I mean, obviously there are a number of pilots, but you have support personnel that joined you as well?
3: Yeah, so it varies a little bit because, you know, we're changing shifts and because we're here for a long time. And so anything between about 15 to 30 people.
1: Okay. How did you decide who got to come and who had to stay home?
3: I stayed out of that discussion.
1: That's why he is the CEO. And you're here at Oshkosh. Are you making any other stops before you head back home?
3: So we had, we represent the brand too, right? And try to inspire and give people wings as that slogan, in the best case we can. And so we had some stops in New York. We flew a lot of people and friends there and also recreate a famous black and white picture from the 50s with the DC-6. But we also go on two different events after this, but we start heading back on the 2nd of August, I think, from Chicago and upwards.
1: Good. What was it like to fly in last night's opening of the night air show? Because we had P-38, we had DC-6, B-29, PBY, the Privateer, and an SBD, all flying here in front of an enormous crowd. But this is really, as far as any of us can figure out, the only time that collection of airplanes has flown together. Did that even enter your mind when you were flying, or were you just concentrating on staying where you needed to?
3: I can start with because I was leading it in the P-38, yeah. And once we figure out the timing and the speeds, and you know, for me it was a pretty easy job. But I have a mirror in the P-38, and I look back in the mirror. It's like, that is incredible. So yeah, I just laughed.

0: that loud, to be honest, inside the cockpit. But I think the experience and the hard work was a very, very contrast to what the Diamond and the guys did in the back.
1: Yeah, this was amazing. Sitting in the DC-6 and looking out on the left window, and there see the B-29 and the privateer on the left side. It was amazing, but it was quite a bit of work. Yeah, you know, those are really ships, so the acceleration as well as the deacceleration is taking quite a bit of time. Right. So you have to think in advance, and there's a kind of rubber effect. So once the B-29 is a little bit catching up on the P-38, they're reducing the power, and we keep on continuing. So so we have to do about double of the reduction. And, but it ended it ended out so nice, and we were exactly on the spot, and it was looking amazing.
2: Yes, it did. So in last night's case, you had the better time than coming across the ocean because you didn't have to worry about trying to stay in formation or the fact that the DC-6, like the B-29 or the privateer, does not maneuver as quickly as the P-38 does.
0: That's right, yeah.
2: What other aircraft do you operate these days?
0: So we have a total of 45 aircraft, including 12 helicopters. But, yeah, we have a Bearcat, a Mustang, of course, there. T-28, T-6, quite a few others, a couple of Carbon Cubs, and so we are very, very fortunate.
2: Is there a reason that you've concentrated on World War II aircraft?
0: I think it was a love for the founder, Dietrich Mateschitz.
1: Yeah, Dietrich Mateschitz was just in love with aviation, and he started with a yellow Piper Cub, which he was flying, and then he got more and more money through a Red Bull, and so he was very happy to invest it in historic airplanes.
2: Yes,
1: that was the start of the collection. Yeah.
2: So literally, Red Bull gave you both wings.
0: Absolutely. We are a team of 94 people, and we all absolutely love what we do.
2: Good. Well, gentlemen, pleasure to meet you, and wonderful to see the airplanes here and to see them fly. And we'll look forward to hopefully seeing them again before the week is over.
0: Thank you very much.
2: Thank you very much. And the Flying Bulls here with the P-38 and the DC-6. Make sure you stop down and see both of those aircraft. This is EIA Radio.
3: I'm Jeff Skiles, co-pilot of the Miracle on the Hudson. And when I'm not flying Young Eagles, I'm listening to EIA Radio.
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6: This is EAA Radio News. I'm Kevin Whalen. The Royal Air Force Red Arrows display team arrived during yesterday's afternoon air show for their historic first AirVenture appearance. The team was just as impressed with AirVenture as spectators were with the team, according to Red 8 Flight Lieutenant Matthew Brady.
7: Yeah, it's fantastic. I mean, it's an assault on the senses just to see the sheer number of aircraft here. It's like nothing I've ever experienced, you know, and I've been to the likes of Riyadh and stuff, but this is something else. Yeah, really special, really unique, and looking forward to having a good look around.
6: The team's appearance is part of their U.S. tour to commemorate America 250. Flight Lieutenant Brady explained that there is much more to the team than just the pilots.
7: So on the team, as you've already identified, it's not just the pilots. We've got nine pilots ordinarily, Unfortunately, the team has reduced the number this year to 7. So you've got the 7 display pilots plus 8 and 9 who this year are just really being used for big flypasts, such as King's Birthday flypast and then the flypast that we performed as part of USA 250 in New York, for instance. And then you've got the OC, who's known as Red 11. We've also got the group captain, who's our delivery duty holder, is out here with us. And then Red 10, who's also the supervisor and the photo chase pilot. And then around that, we've got around another team of about 120 engineers, and obviously make sure the aircraft are well maintained, and they've served us brilliantly out here. So there's a lot more that goes onto it other than just the flying, clearly.
6: AirVenture attendees can expect an impressive display during Friday, Saturday, and Sunday's afternoon air show.
7: I think we really pride ourselves on our precision, the teamwork, and the agility of the aircraft. So hopefully that's going to be something that's really special to the crowd. And I think one of the other big things that we have is obviously the array of smokes, which is unique over perhaps the Blue Angels and the Thunderbirds, and the fact that we can control all three of those smokes in the aircraft. So I think that's a real awesome part of the visual spectacle for the viewers.
6: That's Flight Lieutenant Matthew Brighty, also known as Red 8. For EAA Radio News, I'm Kevin Whalen.
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2: 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At 11:45 on Attitude Adjustment, Mike Morgan and Paul Prydecker talk to pilot Jessica Cox about the impossible airplane. At 12:15 on Squawk 1200, Wireless Mike and Matthew talk to YouTuber Trent Palmer about his unusual flight to Oshkosh. And at 1 p.m., Jaymont G takes you on the fly to the Learn to Fly Center. 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
4: It's not yet air show time at AirVenture, but there's plenty of action at the announcer's stand on the flight line. So let's head back upstairs for more From the Stand.
5: And we are honored today to be joined by Sam Larson, who is Thunderbird number 8, and his crew chief, Sergeant Din. Welcome both of you to Oshkosh.
6: Thank you very much for having us. Great. We're thrilled to be here.
7: Thank you.
5: When did you arrive?
6: We got here Monday. Straight from air show in Sioux Falls.
5: Okay. Yep. So how did you get the assignment of being here instead of at another air show somewhere?
6: Yeah, it worked out perfectly, the timing. So after being on the road for several months, the Thunderbirds take a safety break back home at Nellis Air Force Base. And we asked to take the 8 jet to Oshkosh because we love it here. And we wanted to camp under the 8 jet. So they put us in vintage for a few nights, which was great. And now we're in the plaza. So just here to show off the jet. And, yeah, we're thrilled to be here. We love Oshkosh.
5: Very good. And Sergeant Din, is this your first time here, or have you been here before?
7: No, this is actually my first time.
5: Okay. I always like to ask, you know, what's your first impressions of being here?
7: So I thought Oshkosh was going to be big, but I didn't think it was going to be this big. This is amazing. This is a testament to technology and avionics that's, like, through and through. Like, this is amazing.
5: How did you get selected for the team?
7: So there is a rigorous package and interview process. I put in my application, and a couple months later found out that I was going to receive an interview. And after that interview, took a little bit of a wait for them to review everything and rack and stack myself against all my other peers, and I was able to get selected to be on the team.
5: And if I understand the selection process, it's not just you and your career, but it's also how you interact with the other team members as well, because you're on the road quite a bit.
7: Yes. There's a lot of moving individuals and personalities on a team, and being able to mend and work well with everybody, it's definitely works well.
5: Good. Yeah. And let's compare and contrast. What is your typical day like as one of the pilots compared to what your day is like as one of the maintainers or crew chief?
6: Yeah, it depends on where we're at in the season. Training season is pretty rigorous, flying two or three times a day. That's just, we have a short amount of time to get spun up with new pilots joining the team every year. But we're spending a lot of time in brief and debrief. And while we're doing that, crew chiefs are working the line. And out of our fleet, you know, they just maintain pristine level for these aircraft so that we always have 8 aircraft available at every show site, which is really a testament to their hard work. And then we'll have the team working through the night a lot on the road to have those jets ready for an afternoon show.
5: Okay. So pretty much you're on duty all day.
7: Yes, sir. We'd like to make sure that all of our pilots and everyone is safe.
5: Yeah. Good. How many shows do you typically do in a season?
6: We're around 32 to 35. So it ends up being around 300 days on the road for us. Mm-hmm. So we're based out of Nellis Air Force Base. Outside of Las Vegas, we're not there often.
5: Yeah. Just, and do you do your training at Nellis? or no, do you sir. Go somewhere else?
6: Yeah, we'll actually go on the road for our winter training, similar to the Blue Angels, but we kind of move around. So we'll go to Spaceport, New Mexico, then Edwards Air Force Base. We typically sprinkle in the Daytona 500 in that training season, and then we'll join the Blues out at El Centro.
5: Okay. Each year, when we see the Thunderbirds fly, it's basically the same show, but do some elements change depending on who the lead is?
6: A little bit, yeah. So each team tries to put their own spin on the show, so we'll change minor things, and then really in that off season, at the start of our training season, is where we have the opportunity to tweak some of the things we do.
5: Good. Is this your first year?
6: First year, first of three for me, and Den and I will both be on the team through 2028.
5: All right, good. So far, everything's going well. Is this everything you expected?
6: It is. Some surprise of just the scale of the operation.
5: Sure.
6: So we're moving 70 people and 8 aircraft every single week. It's a well-oiled machine, but there's a lot of work that goes on behind the scenes, and really getting to know all the unique jobs. We have 31 different career fields on the Thunderbirds, and they're all critical to make it happen and to make that seamless. And it's really impressive to watch in motion. And so I've been very humbled to see the caliber of the men and women that comprise the Thunderbirds. And hopefully someday we'll get them all here to check out AirVenture. That'd
5: Good.
6: Be awesome.
5: Yes. We had you here. Had the team here a few years ago. Love to have you come back anytime. Of course, I shouldn't be speaking for Randy.
6: Yeah, we would love to as well.
5: Good. Hey, you mentioned 31 different careers, and we have a tendency to kind of focus in on pilots just because we're at an aviation event and there's lots of pilots, right? But what are some of the other aspects of careers that go into the Thunderbirds and in Air Force in general?
7: So we've got our crew chiefs, which is who I am, and in terms of just maintenance, we've got our avionics specialists, our E&E troops, our jet engine mechanics, to structures and everything like that. So, and we also have on the other side of the house our admins, our two T2s who are orchestrating all the airlifts and getting all of our equipment and all of our personnel to our next sites. And we have finance. We've got our IDMTs and our doctors. We pretty much a little city comprised within the team.
5: Good. What inspired you to join the Air Force?
7: Honestly, my first station, I was over in Misawa Air Base, and I saw the PACAP demo team fly, and that was a testament to what we can do with airplanes. And so I saw that, and I knew that the Thunderbirds were a thing, and I never thought I'd be in the situation, but put my name in the hat, and I was able to get selected.
5: Good. How about for you?
6: I grew up watching the Thunderbirds.
5: Ah.
6: I'm from Davenport, Iowa, so saw them every summer growing up. And not just seeing them, but meeting men and women from the team and from other demo teams really illuminated a path of how do you go and become a fighter pilot in the Air Force. So air shows 100%, and then coming to Oshkosh growing up as well, really just falling in love with aviation. And so really thrilled to get to be back here.
5: Good. I suppose you'll be doing a little bit of recruiting this week while you're here, answering lots of questions for young people thinking about a career in the Air Force.
6: Absolutely. Yeah, we're just here, wanted to show off the A-Jet. You know, typically we're out on the line. You can't get up close to it. So we'd love for folks to get up close to the jet. We'll be in the plaza through the rest of the week. And, yeah, here to answer any questions. We love talking airplanes, aviation. So if they want to come, you know, fly or fix airplanes in the Air Force, that's great. Otherwise, our team's goal is just to inspire folks to dream a little bigger and think a little bigger for what's possible in their lives.
5: Will you be with the jet when it's out on the plaza?
6: We will, yep. We'll be out on the plaza each day, and then we have some other team members out here, and they'll be selling some Thunderbird merch. So if you want to stop by the jet and grab some Thunderbird swag.
5: Sounds good. Where are you off to after this, after the safety stand down?
6: So we'll go over to New York,
5: okay.
6: Two shows in New York, and then, we're 5 weeks on the road from there. And, we're looking forward to it. It's going to be a great second half of the season.
5: Good. Where do you finish up the show schedule?
6: We finish up in Houston this year. Actually, we just added Cape Canaveral, so we'll do a special event there, flying right over the Cape, staging out of the shuttle landing facility.
5: Ooh, nice.
6: So we're very excited about that. But, yeah, each season kicks off in March, ends mid-November.
5: Good.
6: Yeah.
5: So with the with being here at Oshkosh, this is your favorite show, of course.
6: That's right.
5: What other shows rank high up there for you?
6: That's a great question. We are going back to Chicago this year. That's a fun one, just being in the city. But I'll say, and I think everyone on the team feels this way, everywhere we go, we're always surprised by just some really amazing things. They all have their own personality, and we just are very blessed to get to see this great nation in this capacity, traveling around each week into a different show site.
5: Great.
7: It truthfully is the people that we meet throughout our trips that make it the show. So thank you guys for everything.
5: Well, and thank you for your service and also for bringing the jet here. I hope you enjoy the rest of your week here at Oshkosh. Sam Larson and Sergeant Din from Thunderbird 8. As we say around here, welcome to Oshkosh.
6: We really appreciate it, and I want to give a shout-out to all the folks who have helped us out this week, especially over in Vintage, getting us set up to camp. We really appreciate it. It is just one big family here.
5: Absolutely is. And a family reunion will continue throughout the rest of the week, and we'll do it all again next year.
7: Absolutely.
5: That'll wrap up our show for today. Tomorrow we'll be talking with the Pacific Air Force's commander, General Kevin B. Schneider, and we'll also check in with the Air and Space Hall of Fame Museum in Ohio with Ron Kaplan, and we're going to meet a young man who's 16 years old and flew in two different airplanes to Oshkosh, both warbirds. We'll catch up with him and talk about the L5 and the A26. That's all tomorrow on From the Stand. I'm Steve Buss, and this is EIA Radio.
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8: Hello, AirVenture. I am meteorologist Jonathan Thorpe here with your weather forecast. Clear skies lead the way to plenty of sunshine this afternoon with no precipitation expected and a temperature in the high 70s. Winds will shift to the southwest around 5 to 7 knots. UV will be very high this afternoon as well, so sunscreen will be needed. This has been your weather forecast. 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
1: 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I'm your host, Steve Buss, and on Friday's show, Ron Kaplan from the Ohio Air and Space Hall of Fame will be here. We'll talk with the Pacific Air Force's commander, General Kevin B. Schneider, hear stories from the new book, Life on the Flight Deck, and meet a young man who flew into Oshkosh this year not once, but twice. 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
3: Good morning. Once again, it's time for the Attitude Adjustment Hour on EAA Radio. I'm Paul Pradecker. Welcoming back my good friend, Mike Morgan. Mike, how are you this morning?
4: I think we both are having the same kind of lovely weather, even though we're separated by about 1,000 miles.
3: Well,
4: thanks for having me in.
3: I'm happy to hear that. I was liking the music that the studio team put together for us prior to this, something to, do some beats with. So
4: there may or may not have been some chair dancing going on.
3: There could have been,
4: So sorry you didn't see that.
3: That's okay. Hey, we have a returning guest, Mike, and over to you to get us started.
4: I am more than happy to introduce for another visit to EAA Radio, Zyla Foxland, who's an award-winning engineer and pilot and a social media creator from Impossible Physics Demonstrations, I'm reading your bio here, and high-power rocketry to high-end woodworking and building, a Pete and Pole from scratch. She is using her knack for visual storytelling to share the joy of engineering with the world, and I brought the receipts, Zyla. You have 101,000 followers on TikTok with 3.3 million likes. You have 281,000 followers on Instagram, and your primary focus, I know to be YouTube, 580,000 subscribers. So, way to go.
5: Thank you.
4: I know you've been very busy this week speaking to a lot of folks about a lot of things, about everything I've mentioned, and yet you are also closely associated with a pilot's mental health campaign. And I'm wondering if you'd tell us the story behind that.
5: Yeah. I think with a lot of advocacy work, you never really choose to set out and be an advocate. I think a lot of times it happens to you because of whatever personal connection you have.
3: And you have a story to tell.
5: A story to tell.
3: Yeah.
5: Because stories are kind of the most efficient way to affect change. And so it was funny, when I walked in here, we were talking about this. A year ago, when I talked to you guys, I actually didn't have a medical. I had lost my medical for mental health reasons and was in the process of advocating for the Mental Health and Aviation Act, which would, among many other things, allow pilots to seek therapy without the risk of losing their license. Their medical certificate.
3: Mm-hmm.
5: And since then, the Mental Health and Aviation Act has passed in the Senate Transportation Committee. It's also, and then as of yesterday, the Aviation Medication Transparency Act has also passed in Senate Committee. So now the two bills can be paired, and we're really hoping to get them, hotlined through the Senate before they go on recess in August.
3: And this is the effort to deal with SSRIs, is that right?
5: It's SSRIs, but it's also talk therapy has always been really high risk for pilots. The gist of the bills, the Aviation Medication Transparency Act is relatively simple. It would require the FAA to keep an updated list of all medications, not just mental health medications, that are allowed by the FAA and what is not allowed by the FAA. Because a lot of times people get prescribed something not realizing that it's banned and then they'll lose their medical. We all know a pilot that this has happened to. The Mental Health and Aviation Act is a little bit more complicated, but not by much. It's a very short bill. It would basically just require the FAA to implement all of the recommendations from the ARC report that came out a couple years ago.
3: Yeah, that was in 2024, I believe.
5: Something like that. Yeah, so of those recommendations, number one is that, talk therapy is non-reportable. There's a whole bunch of other things in there, including SSRIs.
3: So, obviously, you've made an impact, and you have a lot of followers. Are you able to connect with people who might be in a similar situation that you were in and offer them some advice and guidance? I mean, is that part of this effort that you're trying to engage with people like you?
5: Yeah, I've learned that I don't really have the capacity to shoulder that burden for a lot of other people. Like, I think something that I learned when I first started doing advocacy is that making myself too available was actually like taking away from my ability to actually get this legislation passed, because what I'm trying to do is work at the highest level. Like, we want this act of Congress so that it can trickle down and affect everybody. So I wouldn't say I'm like the person to go to for one-on-one advice. However, my number one advice, if I was to give a piece of advice, like something I wish I had known when I first started my medical journey, is just start from the very beginning with a great lawyer. Like, you want a Sherpa to guide you through this process, and a really good lawyer is going to know who the good AMEs are. They're going to know like what the pitfalls are. They're going to know what you should and shouldn't put in your paperwork that you send out to the FAA. So I didn't do that, and it got me in a little bit more trouble before I ended up getting a good lawyer.
3: Well, and it's all about education, isn't it?
5: Yeah.
4: We're talking with Zyla Foxlin, who is an engineer and pilot and social media content creator, and is also advocating for the Pilots Mental Health Campaign. Zyla, when you lost your medical, were you expecting that might happen, or did it take you by surprise?
5: Yeah, I was expecting that it might happen. It didn't soften the blow any, I would say. Yeah. But I think that when I posted my video about my experience with an IUD, I felt like I had to do it, because I felt like I hadn't, as a woman, I had not been educated by my medical professionals about what the side effects of like certain birth controls were, and I wanted to tell other women and warn them. And in doing that, I had a lot of conversations with my pilot friends about the risks and the pros and the cons, and most of them were really against it. Most of them were like, do not post this video. It will get reported to the FAA, and then you're going to be trapped in this like process that we all are so afraid of. But a couple of them were like, well, if you do, you're kind of the only one that has enough of a spotlight that maybe you could actually enact some change. And I gave a talk yesterday at Women Venture, where I think the thesis of the talk was basically like, you don't have to know how a project's going to end before you start it. You can just figure it out along the way, and that's where all the great projects come from. And I think I took that approach with this, where I was like, I don't know how this is going to end, but I know that I'll be able to figure it out along the way, and if I'm able to enact some change, that'd be really great.
3: How long was the process? Because I'm guessing it wasn't quick.
5: It was not quick. It was about 2.5 years. I should have pickled my engine. That's all.
3: Crazy.
4: So in that, pardon me, in that period of time, then that 2.5 years, did it start with somebody knocking on your door from the FAA, or did it start with you seeking renewal of your third class medical?
5: It started with, so I was hotline reported to the FAA by a YouTube viewer.
4: Oh, boy.
5: Oh, yes. It's sort of an interesting, like, the hotline process was definitely designed before the age of social media.
3: Right.
5: And most YouTube creators have been hotline reported for an assortment of things at this point, which I find really interesting. And I don't have a workaround, because I do think the hotline system is really, really important. But I was hotline reported. I got the letter from the FAA. I got sent to a HIMSS psychiatrist for evaluation. That's $4,000 one-hour appointment. Did that. His report went to the FAA, was deemed inconclusive. And this is all, at this point, still working with my local FISDA. Like, it's not getting to Oklahoma City. It's still staying on the Pacific side. And so they sent me to a HIMSS neuropsychologist. And, like, this was one of my big mistakes, is I just found my closest HIMSS neuropsychologist. I didn't ask around and find a good HIMSS neuropsychologist. And so I went and did that appointment. He wrote his report up, sent it to, again, the local medical office. They rejected my medical. So at that point, I was, like, grounded, and had a medical denied rejected. And then from there, I appealed to the federal level. So I basically went straight to Dr. Northrup with a huge, like, 70-page packet where I had my therapist that I've been seeing since college wrote like a huge report. My lawyer helped write like a summary of all of the reports and all of the things that were in my file. And then, so we basically had to build like a case, like a court case, send that off to the federal level, and then they gave me my medical back.
3: So are you saying that the people you saw, you know, through the HIMSS review and evaluation were unaware of the side effects of your birth control, or?
5: Yeah.
3: So some of it was a bit on them.
5: I mean, I think that, like, I honestly wouldn't expect a HIMSS neuropsychologist to, like, have a detailed understanding of birth control. I would expect, like, you know, my primary care physician and my gynecologist to have been the ones that could have given me that information. But the issue I ran into, he was very, very old and a little bit outdated in his views, and drew some really strange conclusions, called my therapist and was like, how many people does she sleep with? Is she a slut? Like, and my therapist was like, none of this is relevant to her ability to fly an aircraft. Why are you asking these questions? And he was like, well, because she's on birth control. So it led to a really, really strange report getting submitted to the FAA. And I wish I had found someone who might maybe understood the modern world a little bit better.
3: You're amazingly courageous.
5: Thank you.
4: We're talking with Zyla Foxland, who, again, is a engineer, pilot, and a content creator for social media, and is one of the busiest human beings at AirVenture this week. Hey, great. Well, thanks for all that you're doing for the organizations that you work with and you represent, and thanks for making home building and flying look so darn fun.
5: It is so darn fun.
3: Yeah.
4: So it's not like there's a lot of translating you need to do.
5: Exactly.
4: But you're doing a great job. Thanks so much for coming by to see us.
5: Thank you so much.
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12: This is EAA Radio News. I'm Kevin Whalen. The Royal Air Force Red Arrows display team arrived during yesterday's afternoon air show for their historic first AirVenture appearance. The team was just as impressed with AirVenture as spectators were with the team, according to Red 8 Flight Lieutenant Matthew Brady.
13: Yeah, it's fantastic. I mean, it's an assault on the senses just to see the sheer number of aircraft here. It's like nothing I've ever experienced, you know, and I've been to the likes of Riyadh and stuff, but this is something else. Yeah, really special, really unique, and looking forward to having a good look around.
12: The team's appearance is part of their U.S. tour to commemorate America 250. Flight Lieutenant Brady explained that there is much more to the team than just the pilots.
13: So on the team, as you've already identified, it's not just the pilots. We've got 9 pilots ordinarily. Unfortunately, the team has reduced the number this year to 7. So we've got the 7 display pilots, plus 8 and 9, who this year are just really being used for big flypasts, such as King's Birthday flypast, and then the flypast that we performed as part of USA 250 in New York, for instance. And then you've got the OC, who's known as Red 11. We've also got the group captain, who's our delivery duty holder, is out here with us. And then Red 10, who's also the supervisor and the photo chase pilot. And then around that, we've got around another team of about 120 engineers, and obviously make sure the aircraft are well maintained, and they've served us brilliantly out here. So there's a lot more that goes onto it other than just the flying, clearly.
12: AirVenture attendees can expect an impressive display during Friday, Saturday, and Sunday's afternoon air show.
13: I think we really pride ourselves on our precision, the teamwork, and the agility of the aircraft. So hopefully that's going to be something that's really special to the crowd. And I think one of the other big things that we have is obviously the array of smokes, which is unique over perhaps the Blue Angels and the Thunderbirds, and the fact that we can control all three of those smokes in the aircraft. So I think that's a real awesome part of the visual spectacle for the viewers.
12: That's Flight Lieutenant Matthew Brighty, also known as Red A. For EAA Radio News, I'm Kevin Whalen.
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3: It's good to have more attitude, and we're going to have some more during this conversation, I'm sure. Well, we're glad to welcome our guests from Air Traffic Control. Mike, take
4: right,
3: that off.
4: I was just about to mention that there may have been some more chair dancing happening.
3: Oh, yeah. Always with the music.
4: So that's two segments running now. We must be past hump day then. chair dancing is only allowed after hump day. So our friends from NATCA this quarter hour are Rachel Gilmore from Indianapolis Center and Jesse Strickland from Houston. Hi, Rachel. Hi, Jesse. Thanks for coming.
14: Hi.
15: Thank you for having us.
4: The topic in this conversation is about not being afraid to talk to air traffic control. So, do you sense that? And how would you like to change that?
14: Well, we are here to kind of humanize us. I know we're on the other side of the microphone, and sometimes you're not sure what to say or what to do. And it's all about communication, right? We're out here doing as much outreach as we possibly can, meeting as many pilots as we can, so we can show that we're humans too, and we like to have fun and chair dance too, and kind of educate on how to talk to us, right? It's all about communicating what you need, when you need it, and we'll do the best we can to accommodate that.
3: And it's such, it's a skill that needs a little bit of practice, but perfect is not the goal. And I think that's the problem, is that some people just think they have to say everything absolutely right. And in the session we had yesterday, I made the comment that some of the general aviation pilots I know, they look to the airlines as a model and say, those guys say the right thing all the time, every time, which, by the way, I know is not true. I've been there. But it's important to remember that in the airlines, the guy on the radio is not flying the airplane. So in general aviation craft, if you're single pilot, you have to kind of do it all. And it just adds a little level of complexity, but it's all manageable. And you guys are very forgiving. So,
15: absolutely. I mean, I tell people all the time, air pilot controller talk is like literally a second language. And while we are bound by a rule book to say things a certain way, we don't expect the pilot to always say it that way back to us. We prefer it because it makes our job a little easier. But if it's not clear and you don't know how to say it the quote unquote correct way, just say it in plain English, just like we're having this conversation right now. That's all you have to do.
3: So all of you are here on the grounds. You're in your human form, visiting with everybody. But how do you recommend that the training world get the word out about, hey, this is a skill that you need to master, but it's not difficult? What outreach or education do you think we could do?
14: We always suggest visiting your local air traffic facilities. You can just pretty much Google the phone number and it'll come up, and you can call and schedule a tour at any tower, TRACON, Centners. Just see what's happening. Go and meet your local air traffic controllers. We try to do as much local outreach as we can as well in our communities, so that we can meet the pilots that we talk to every day, especially, tower controllers and the student pilots that they talk to every day. In NACA, we say every day is a training day, and that, we're training too. We're always learning. We're always doing refresher training, just like pilots, and we have a lot of new controllers. So for anyone in training, flight training right now, just remember the person on the other side of the microphone might be training as well.
3: I was going to ask you about that. Pilots go through, recurrent training and reviews. What's the cadence for air traffic controllers? How often, and what's that look like?
15: So initial training to become a controller is long. It's anywhere from 2 to 3 years. Several months at the Oklahoma City Academy where you learn the basics, and then you go to the facility where you're going to be working, and you do on-the-job training there. And then after you're certified, you're still learning because every day is going to be different. You're going to see a situation that maybe you didn't necessarily see during training, and you have to know how to react to it and solve the problem. And then, of course, we also have recurrent training just like pilots do as well. Every few months, we have to go in. We have to do computer-based training to refresh our knowledge and our skills.
3: Do you do that with simulators like they would have done in initial training?
15: Yeah, we have simulators. We go in and we do simulated practice. You know, some procedures that we don't use very often. We'll go in the simulator and run those so we're fresh in our minds and we know how to do it if the situation comes up. And then, a lot of stuff is on the computer-based training. Yeah.
4: What's the state of the art right now in terms of practicing speaking with pilots or pilots speaking with controllers? For a few years now, we've been sort of looking at AI as being able to deliver something more realistic. What's being used right now?
15: So I'm sure there are, you know, an app out there or something that will help practice. I'm not familiar with those personally. Okay. I always tell people, on the internet, you can listen to a lot of live ATC feeds. And I say, listen to those. And when the controller says something, you're the pilot then. You say it back. And you can practice that way. And that way, if you mess up, I mean, who cares? You're not on a natural live frequency. And so you can get it wrong a couple times, and then finally, you'll eventually get it right.
4: Great advice. So we're talking with Jesse Strickland out of the Houston facility and Rachel Gilmore at Indianapolis Center in this segment about not being afraid to talk to ATC. Now, I apologize if we're springing this on you, but I want to play you a recording that was made last Wednesday. As folks were starting to trickle into to Whitman Regional Airport, but the NOTAM wasn't in effect yet. This is a recording that was provided through ATC.com and Flight Radar 24, and it is about smoke, and I think you'll figure out what's going on pretty quickly as we play that. So can we roll that playback now?
16: At headings. Good, the way you're going, just keep flying straight from there, and I'll get you right into Oshkosh, and hopefully we can get it cleared up the closer in you get.
17: I appreciate it. Yep, I can see clouds above me to keep me oriented, so I'll just keep on this heading.
16: So now it looks like you took a little turn to the left, and you're starting to head north again.
17: Yep, I see that. I'm doing this on needleball and airspeed.
16: I got you. That's why I'm here to help you. Just kind of give you your general direction and keep you going on.
4: Needle ball and airspeed, he said.
17: Yep, that's helpful. Thank you.
16: That's right up there. Stop. You're starting to overcorrect a little too much. Now you're heading a little bit to the southwest. But you're still coming in toward the east, so you can bring it back a little bit to the left.
17: Okay, how's that?
16: Well, let's see how it corrects out there. Yeah, that looks pretty good right now. Just keep going that way if you can. Right now I got you about 20 miles out, and you're coming right towards the airport. I got you in sight from the tower. You got the runway in sight yet?
17: Got it. Got the light. Coming down now.
16: Okay, now if you're clear to land, the old runway's yours.
17: Hopefully I can get it down on that much.
16: If you can't, don't press it. We can go back around and turn around. You know where the runway is now.
17: Yes, thank you.
16: Sure, you did it. Nice job. Where would you like to park tonight?
17: I'm going down to Vintage, down south of the theater.
16: Welcome to Oshkosh.
4: Well, it's always great to hear things end like that did, but as you can sort of imagine, he lost his visibility as he was getting closer to the airport. What do you think?
14: I think that is one of the reasons why we're so proud to be air traffic controllers. Hear something like that really makes me proud of this profession. I don't know who that was, but if I could, I would shake his hand. And I'm glad to hear that the pilot made it down okay. And, you know, in those kind of situations, that's our number one focus, is to get you on the ground safely.
3: If there was never, ever a lesson as to why you shouldn't be afraid to talk, that was a good one, right?
14: Yeah, no secrets. Yeah. We say that as we train each other, you know. No secrets in air traffic control.
3: And how often does something like that happen around the system where, you know, you're dealing with a VMC, IMC situation or just somebody who just needs a little bit of help?
15: VFR and IMC happens quite a bit.
3: Yeah.
15: And it's one of the more dangerous situations, in my opinion, because it can get really ugly really quickly.
3: Well, and this individual, you know, he's needleball and airspeed, and if he's going to vintage aircraft, I'm guessing he doesn't have a full set of Garmin avionics in front of him, you know.
15: Yeah, so, I mean, reach out to us before, if you see something like that, the weather's starting to deteriorate, let us know early so we can start making a plan. We can start getting pyrups for you, get all the information and help you get on the ground safely. We can't sit in the flight deck with you, but we can be a part of your crew. So bring us into it, and like Rachel said, don't hold secrets.
14: We want to learn from you as well. We're not all pilots. Like, Jesse is a pilot. He flies mm-hmm. regularly. I flew a long time ago, but it's been a while. So mm-hmm. we want to learn from you just like you want to learn from us.
3: I've heard that is the percentage of controllers who are also pilots in the 30-35% range? Or
15: that's what I would guesstimate yeah. that it would be at Houston Center. I can't speak for all the facilities, but...
3: Yeah, it's an amazing story. I think...
4: just to recap, by the way, before I forget to mention this again, this was recorded Wednesday before AirVenture, so last Wednesday, as we're broadcasting this interview. So go ahead, Paul.
3: Yeah, no, I just think to me it's all about education, and you know, it's so important that for a flight instructor to be a mentor and to just help get people through it. Some people have no trouble, you know, they grow up with it, it's their normal state, it's fine, but certainly, you know, the people who are learning at non-controlled fields and things like that, I think it's a big jump. I think the training industry, especially at the GA level, I mean, flight instructors are sort of the gateway, you know, to aviation, and I think it's really important for them to, you know, get this message across and just offer the tips like you did, you know, live ATC, listen to a scanner, I mean, whatever you need to do, right?
14: We have some excellent cards over at the tent, which is just at the base of the tower. We call them controller cards, but it goes through tons of phraseology. You can read and practice out loud that as well. So come on to the tent.
3: That sounds great. Well, we really appreciate what you guys do. I think you're just the best.
15: Thank you.
14: Thank you.
4: Rachel Gilmore from Indianapolis Center and Jesse Strickland from Houston in our segment highlighting NATCA and air traffic control.
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19: Hello, AirVenture. I am meteorologist Jonathan Thorpe here with your weather forecast. Clear skies lead the way to plenty of sunshine this afternoon with no precipitation expected and a temperature in the high 70s. Winds will shift to the southwest around 5 to 7 knots. UV will be very high this afternoon as well, so sunscreen will be needed. This has been your weather forecast. 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
3: This is Attitude Adjustment. Paul Pridecker, Mike Morgan, and Mike, we have a guest from MagniX who has some things to talk to us about with what's developing in their organization.
4: So Ben Loxton is a vice president with MagniX. Ben, welcome to EAA Radio. This has been a busy week for you guys. You've had an interesting announcement, but let's back up a second and talk about what the company is and does.
1: Yeah, thank you very much, and thanks for having me. So MagniX has been around for almost two decades now, focused mostly on developing novel electric technology. We did our first flight demonstrator in 2019, partnered with Harbor Air out of Vancouver, flying the Electric Beaver, which has been flying since then, and you will have seen it out there on the square. We have it here this week. So it's been a really successful program. Since that time, we've done a number of other flight demonstrators on a number of platforms, and this week for us is really about bringing all of that learning to general aviation and experimental aviation.
4: We've been watching the evolution of electric aviation for years now, and we've collectively felt like we were right on the edge of something bursting open. Where would you describe that business today, and why isn't it further along than we had hoped?
1: Well, I think, as everyone will know, the big challenge has always been the battery technology right behind it. The planes fly well electric. We've had the electric motors going for some time, but the batteries just don't have the capacity to get us there, especially on the larger scale. So we've been working really hard over the last couple of years to develop the batteries that we need. And with the batteries that we have today, we think we're at the cusp of a viable product.
3: And certainly there's been an evolution in the right direction. What's the limit to getting to where we want to go?
1: I think, again, it's the battery technology. So I think lithium-ion batteries, we've seen probably a 3x increase in performance since we started flying the Electric Beaver back in 2019, which is leaps and bounds where it was. And we are at a space today where that aircraft could fly for an hour or so with five people on board. There are limits to where the lithium-ion technology can take us. That's what we're basing our batteries on today, but there's always been more development and the next thing around the corner.
4: So there is an announcement that you've made this week. Why don't you tell us what that is?
1: Yeah, we were very excited to bring our latest development, which we're calling the Magni Air Motor. It's a piston engine replacement power scale, so it's the 175 kilowatts, 235 horsepower, IO540, IO390 type replacement, really targeted at that class of kit planes. And we announced that we're taking pre-orders for it this week for the first time. And looking to deliver that along with the battery sets to customers next year for aircraft such as the Vans kits, for example.
3: Of course.
1: Yep.
4: Do you have a Vans kit on your facility right here, don't you?
1: We do. We have an RV-10 that we purchased just recently. Flew it over. I flew it into the show. It was a great experience
3: flying
1: it in on Friday. It was definitely something that was been on the bucket list for a long time. So I was really excited to do that. We're looking after this show. We're going to take it back and start taking that kit apart and doing the conversion over to electric.
3: When you know, when we talk about piston engines and we, you know, hear things like, you know, time between overhaul and, you know, 1,500 hours, things like that, is there equivalency in electric technology? Will we be talking the same language with electric motors as well?
1: We'll talk the same language. We're certainly, one of our big things is to make them very pilot-friendly, right? Make them very operator-friendly. There shouldn't be big differences to what people are used to generally. The big advantage to electric, of course, is there's very few moving parts. So we might have 15 hours between an overhaul with an electric engine, we're looking at 5 to 10,000 hours between an overhaul.
3: As a flight instructor, I'm curious as to what training will look like because systems are different.

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1: Propeller pitch control lever as you would in a normal aircraft, but you're not going to have the same sort of mindfulness of maybe temps and fuel flows and mixtures that you would be used to.
2: And are we talking the same equivalency of RPM? Or is it something different?
1: It's similar. We're using the same props from propellers from Hartzell. Uh-huh. So it's constant speed. So it'll be a little bit lower. We're trying to go for a little bit more efficiency. Efficiency is everything. So you'll see a little bit different things. Like takeoff is maybe 2,300 RPM. And then you really want to slow it down. One of our big learnings with the Beaver was slowing the propeller down to stay at its best efficiency point. It's a little bit different to the piston engines where you've got to keep them at high speed to get the power. The torque curve is much flatter. So you can slow it down and actually play with the efficiency, and the side effect of that is you get a lot less noise as well.
3: We're talking with Ben Loxton, who's a vice president with the company MagniX, about electric power for, at the moment, home builds and a bunch of other things as well. Now, your company has been invested in and working on other things besides just electric aircraft engines. Talk about some of the other things that you've worked on.
1: Now we've worked in a whole lot of different things. We've had a lot of different partners over the time for everything from hydrogen fuel cells. Rather than powering our engines by batteries, hydrogen fuel cells, electric engines, especially high power dense, high torque dense, like the ones we produce, have applications elsewhere, such as generator sets or anything that has to be mobile like that. And the battery technology that we've been able to develop for aviation, being very safe, being one of the things that aviation really demands, that high level of safety actually has a lot of demands in other industries as well, where high degrees of criticality and safety are required. So we get a lot of interest from adjacent industries.
3: Talk more about the hydrogen fuel cell. Is that going to happen, do you think?
1: Yeah, it's interesting. We partnered with Universal Hydrogen on their demonstrator. They converted the Dash 8 aircraft a few years ago and flew that. I think it works very well from a technology demonstrator. I think the challenge with hydrogen will, of course, be the infrastructure around it. Mm-hmm. At least electric aircraft, electricity is everywhere, but hydrogen is somewhat hard to come by. So I think that's really going to pace the technology as much as anything else.
2: Can you kind of walk us through how the certification process is going to work and kind of the time frame from that and your interface with the regulatory authorities?
1: Yeah, we've had a great relationship with the FAA. The FAA have always been really, really good to work with, which has been fantastic. We were the first company to be awarded a special condition against Part 33 for engine certification for electric technology back in 2020 for the original engines that we were developing then with Harbor Air. And we partnered with NASA from 2022 to last year, really getting the data that helps feed into the regulations. The big things that need to change from a certification point of view is the regulations don't include electric propulsion today.
2: Right.
1: And there isn't any standards by which you would go and test and show electric propulsion is good from a certification point of view. So we've been working with the various committees and bodies and the FAA to develop those.
3: So this is a week, this is a big week for Mosaic. What kind of impact does that have on the adoption that you would expect?
1: I think it's really going to be a game changer when it comes to adopting things like new technologies like electric, and the big change with Mosaic allowing certain things like flight training to be included in aircraft that are certified under Mosaic will be a big opportunity. One of the big opportunities for the Magni Air product that we're showing here this week is to power the next generation of flight trainers, and through that really lower the cost to flight training. And flight training, for anyone that's taking on their license, they know it's expensive today. It's unbelievably expensive. And that's really pricing a lot of people out from enjoying aviation, right? So our hope is that through introducing electric aircraft in this class under Mosaic, we can make it more accessible for more people to come in.
2: The other part of Mosaic was just announced this week. I mean, last year they announced, the Mosaic rule, which was great. And this year they're talking about the implementation of what we call consensus standards. And consensus standards, I think, is a big deal because it really means that industry work groups will be leading the push towards getting regulatory change. It won't be waiting on the regulator to lead. It will be industry-led, supported by the FAA. So it's a new way of looking at regulatory change, which I think could speed this up.
1: Absolutely. I hope so. Yeah. No, absolutely. And we've been involved with the ASTM committees that have been working through that. And it's been good to see the shift and the rapid evolution over the last year.
3: So if I'm thinking of building a kit that's not an RV-10, and I think that I want to make the jump to make it all

0: electric, what's the process that I would go through? Well, I mean, does it depend to begin with on whether or not someone's done it before?
1: Not really. I mean, we've got the whole end-to-end parts for the electric part, right? So engine, all of the controllers, all of the switch gear, and all of the batteries. So for any kit that you want to build this in, if it's in that particular power range, then we can provide all the components and they can be connectorized and hooked up to work.
0: Are you having conversations like that this week?
1: Oh, absolutely. I mean, the response has been really positive. There's a lot of people that are interested in incorporating some form of electrification into their builds, which is exciting.
2: I mean, it's been a long time coming, but as Mike said earlier, it seems like we're getting close to the edge here, I think, you know, to where this will be a reality. And not long from now, we'll be talking about, gee, remember when we were working on this, and here it is.
1: Absolutely. And I think Oshkosh will be exciting over the coming years as we see more and more electric airplanes coming to the show.
2: Where are you in the field?
1: We're over at booth 324, which is just near the Garmin tent back from Boeing Plaza.
2: Sure.
0: And I want to make sure that no one makes the same mistake I did, which is get your URL wrong. Where on the web are you?
1: We're at magniex.aero.
0: .aero.
1: Yes.
0: Yep. Took me a minute, but I finally got there. Ben Loxton, who is a vice president with MagniX, talking about electrification of our previously not electrified aircraft. Ben, thanks for coming by.
1: Thank you very much.
2: Appreciate your progress and good luck. This is Attitude Adjustment on EAA Radio.
3: 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I live in Ocala, Florida.
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11: This is EAA Radio News. I'm Kevin Whalen. The Royal Air Force Red Arrows display team arrived during yesterday's afternoon air show for their historic first AirVenture appearance. The team was just as impressed with AirVenture as spectators were with the team, according to Red 8 Flight Lieutenant Matthew Brady.
12: Yeah, it's fantastic. I mean, it's an assault on the senses just to see the sheer number of aircraft here. It's like nothing I've ever experienced, you know, and I've been to the likes of RIAT and stuff, but this is something else. Yeah, really special, really unique, and looking forward to having a good look around.
11: The team's appearance is part of their U.S. tour to commemorate America 250. Flight Lieutenant Brady explained that there is much more to the team than just the pilots.
12: So on the team, as you've already identified, it's not just the pilots. We've got nine pilots ordinarily. Unfortunately, the team has reduced the number this year to seven. So we've got the seven display pilots plus eight and nine who this year are just really being used for big fly pasts such as King's Birthday fly past and then the fly pass that we performed as part of USA 250 in New York, for instance. And then you've got the OC, who's known as Red 11. We've also got the group captain, who's our delivery duty holder, is out here with us. And then Red 10, who's also the supervisor and the photo chase pilot. And then around that, we've got another team of about 120 engineers, and obviously make sure the aircraft are well maintained, and they've served us brilliantly out here. So there's a lot more that goes onto it other than just the flying, clearly.
11: AirVenture attendees can expect an impressive display during Friday, Saturday, and Sunday's afternoon air show.
12: I think we really pride ourselves on our precision and the teamwork and, you know, the agility of the aircraft. So hopefully that's going to be something that's really special to the crowd. And I think one of the other big things that we have is obviously the array of smokes, which is, you know, unique over perhaps the Blue Angels and the Thunderbirds, and the fact that we can control all three of those smokes in the aircraft. So I think that's a real, you know, awesome part of the visual spectacle for the viewers.
11: That's Flight Lieutenant Matthew Brady, also known as Red 8. For EAA Radio News, I'm Kevin Whalen.
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2: Hi, it's Paul Prydecker and Mike Morgan, Attitude Adjustment on EAA Radio. It's our final segment today on Thursday. And Mike, we've had some good sessions so far, and I think this one will be excellent as well.
0: Take us away, Paul.
2: Let's do it. I'd like to introduce Mark Palm. And Mark Palm is with Samaritan Aviation. And Mark, I was reading about your organization a little bit on the web, and I see a little bit more information you've given me in this brochure. You do amazing things in Papua New Guinea, and can you tell us about your organization and how you're helping people?
14: Yeah, thanks, Paul. It's wonderful to be able to use airplanes to change a community, change a village, and we do that in Papua New Guinea. We work with Cessna 206 amphibious aircraft, and we fly into some of the most remote water areas in the world, serving 1.2 million people. In this one area that we're at, there's one hospital for 1.2 million people. And we serve on a 700-mile river. 300,000 of those people are 3 to 5 days away from the only hospital.
2: And you're essentially doing medical transport to get people the help they need.
14: Yeah, our focus area is evacuation flights. We do that 7 days a week. 40% of our flights are moms and babies. We have snake bites. We have malaria, tuberculosis. There's still tribal fighting over there as well, and so there's some trauma as well. And Papua New Guinea, you know, you think of most of the people in America don't even know where that is. And so just to give our listeners a background, it's north of Australia. The island of New Guinea is the second largest island in the world. Just half of that is Papua New Guinea. In this country, there's 820 languages. A fifth of the world's languages exist just on that half of the island. There's 12 million people. And 80% of those people live out in the remote areas with no running water, no electricity, and no access to health care or medical services.
0: So, Mark, why did you choose this part of the world in which to invest?
14: Yeah, Mike, I was over there as a 19-year-old in 1994 and living with the people in the village. And the goal for that trip was, how can I just see what these people live like and what are the challenges that they have? And as I sat and listened to them in the bush houses and ate the food that they made and swam in the ocean for my bath and all of those things, I kept hearing a common theme, and it was this lack of ability to get help when needed. And hearing stories of people dying, traveling 1 to 3 days away to the only hospital. And you see water areas in this area where we're at, the Sepik River, 700 miles long, the size of the Mississippi for a comparison here in the U.S., and these people living there with no access or hope. And you hear these stories of moms traveling 2 days and then dying. Mom's traveling 2.5 days, and then the baby dies on the way in. And we kept hearing story after story. And we just felt, I'm a Christian, and we are a Christian organization. And I just felt, you know, this is where I feel like I'm supposed to invest my life. These are the people I'm supposed to serve. And that's why New Guinea, the need is great. I was just there 2 weeks ago. I was in the country for a little over 2 weeks. I flew 22 times, flew in 20 patients just in that time while I was there. And so there's no shortage of need. These people have no access or hope if we're not there. And it's been amazing to use airplanes to change a community, to change a village, and to offer access to people that will not have it if we're not there.
2: I flew medical transport for about a year in a Learjet that was modified for it. But I can't even imagine the challenges that you have. I mean, we had runways. We had access to communications. It was pretty easy, all things considered. What are some of the challenges you face when you're doing this?
14: Yeah, you know, seaplane flying in that part of the world, it's tropic. So high density altitude for start as a pilot, we're dealing with that. About 3,800 feet, actually, and we're at sea level. So you get that high temperatures, high humidity. And your density altitude goes up. We have weather that comes up quickly. Imagine Florida in the summertime with the monsoonals. That's kind of every day over there. We have these rivers that we're landing on. They're fed by hundreds of inches of rain every year. And so the river will rise and fall dramatically, up to 20 feet in 3 or 4 days. So you can imagine a river that's 1,000 feet wide rising and falling that dramatically. We don't have docks over there. So every village that we land, and we serve 119 villages every year, every village is a new challenge. And it's not just a new challenge the first time you land there. It's a new challenge every time you land there. Mm-hmm. And trying to figure out where you can dock the plane where you don't damage it. You've got the currents, the winds, debris floating down. You've got fishing nets. villagers in their canoes that don't understand that the propeller is dangerous, and they're paddling out in front of the airplane. So, you know, one of the things we do as a staff is our pilots all have to learn the language, the culture. And so you spend several months when you first move over there to make sure that you can communicate. Imagine landing on a river when you're relying on someone to hold the plane to help launch you, and you didn't know the language, and you got 50 villagers running at the airplane. It's a very exciting event when we show up, and so knowing the language and the culture is a big deal.
0: Yeah, talk a little bit about the equipment that you're flying and how you crew those.
14: Yeah, so we fly all of our planes are Cessna 206s on amphibs. We have everything 76 to 81 are kind of the year models. We have three in country over there now. One of them's actually here at the seaplane base this week, so if people want to come down and see that plane, it looks exactly like the ones over there, and it's set up just like that. So we typically, depending on the urgency of the flight, we'll have the pilot, the nurse. We always bring a caregiver from the village because in this part of the world, the caregiver is the one that feeds the patient, that bathes the patient, that looks after the patient. And so then we have a stretcher in the airplane. We have oxygen. We have a medical bag. So depending if it's a snake bite, we'll bring anti-venom right to the side of the river and start giving that before we fly back. And really our goal, we're not super high tech on the, like what you had in the Learjet, you know, but our goal is to stabilize the patient long enough to get them in. And, you know, the original vision was for Samaritan Aviation was, can we turn a 1 to 3 to 4 day trip into that only hospital into a 1 hour flight? And the second part was, can we do that at no cost to these people out in these remote villages that don't have money on a way to pay for it? And this is our 17th year now in country with float planes. We haven't had to charge any patient any time, and it's amazing to see the supporters that we have here in the U.S. About 80% of our funding comes from individuals, foundations, churches, and then the other 20% comes from the Papua New Guinean government, who sees what we do, and they help support us through grants as well.
2: We've been speaking with Mark Palm of Samaritan Aviation, doing amazing work in Papua New Guinea. I was just about to ask this, but you sort of started to address it. How are you supported, and, you know, how can people help?
14: Yeah, I mean, airplanes are expensive. You know, those of us in the aviation and look around this airfield today, there's a lot of money here, and it's not cheap to fly airplanes, especially in a part of the world. We had to have our own maintenance facility now. We do all of our own maintenance, so you have to have parts on hand. We have to purchase the airplanes, keep them going, and so people have just jumped on board. You know, when I first started the organization in 2000, with a friend of mine, it was 10 years we went around the country telling people what we could do, what we thought these airplanes were capable of, how people were dying, and if we weren't there, they weren't going to live. But if we could get there with a plane, we could save their lives. And, you know, I had long hair at that time. I was a surfer from California, and we weren't getting million-dollar checks written to us very frequently, or if ever, actually. So it just took time telling people the story, and people just watched. They heard the passion. They could see we cared. And finally, 10 years later, I moved my wife, our 4, 5, 7-year-old kids, packed a float plane in a 40-foot container and shipped it over to the Capitol, put it together with a bag of tools. I'm an aircraft mechanic as well, and I flew it 500 miles in to the place that we operate today. And it's just been amazing to see the organization continue to grow. You know, it was my wife and I for 5 years. I was flying, fixing. She was driving the ambulance, giving me the weather reports because there's no weather over there. And it's just that team effort is our family. And then to serving the patients. After we bring them in, we go in and we feed them, we clothe them, we pray with them, and just love on them. And that's a big part of what we do.
2: But before you, was it getting medical care by canoe or boat, or what was it before you?
14: Before us, it was 1 to 3 days, you know. And so, you know, I always look at an organization or someone. If you look at your life or your organization, you say, are we making an impact? And the question is, what happens if you're not there? That's the question I always ask. And in New Guinea, if we're not there, people are dying.
0: So there's got to be a parallel need for things like logistics and transportation that enable things that patients need on both ends. Do you get asked to do that in addition to the humanitarian work that you're doing, or are there other organizations there that handle that?
14: Well, we're the only seaplanes in this region of the country. And so for us, you know, we take nurses out to places. We bring nurses in. There's some of that go on. We'll respond with medical supplies, doctor teams. If there's a medical sickness outbreak, if there's a flood, we'll go in with the government and do surveys and try to figure out what the impact is. Last year we had a 40-year flood and a 40-year earthquake all in the same 1 month. And so that was a tough time. So we were able to get in and kind of figure out what the villagers were struggling with. But as a rule, we just don't, you know, once you open up that door of just flying passengers, we operate as a private operations over there. So we're not able to actually legally receive funding. And so if you start flying villagers for free, it won't be long before your people are fighting to get on the airplane. And so they all know it's a medical plane. We do medical service. And so we have to stick to that to make sure we're able to also not, for me, I don't want to get sidetracked, you know, carrying people for or cargo for money or whatever. I want to be able to have that plane ready when the emergency call comes in.
2: You're focused on your mission.
14: Absolutely.
2: Yeah. Yeah.
0: So if we have people here visiting you this week who are inspired by your mission and your ministry, what should they do if they want to become more knowledgeable and maybe look at that as a place that they might spend part of their life?
14: Yeah, I'd love to have you look up at SamaritanAviation.org, our website. You can also go to Facebook, Instagram at Samaritan Aviation, and you can see exactly what's going on. We have stories of lives saved, lives changed every day on our social media. And also, go down to the seaplane base. We have our staff. Some of them have just returned from Papua New Guinea with their families are down there. We have a tent. We have merchandise that we're selling. And we have the airplane right there that you can go put your hands on. Your kids can climb inside, look at the stretcher, and really visualize how we're using aviation to change the world in that part of the world.
2: Mark, you do an amazing work, and it's an inspiration to know, you know, the sacrifices that you've made to help people. You know, thank you so much. We've been speaking with Mark Palm of Samaritan Aviation, working on humanitarian relief in Papua New Guinea. This is Attitude Adjustment on EAA Radio.
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16: Hello, AirVenture. I am meteorologist Jonathan Thorpe here with your weather forecast. Clear skies lead the way to plenty of sunshine this afternoon, with no precipitation expected and a temperature in the high 70s. Winds will shift to the southwest around 5 to 7 knots. UV will be very high this afternoon as well, so sunscreen will be needed. This has been your weather forecast. 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
1: Welcome. It's high noon in Oshkosh, and this is Squawk 1200. 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
25: 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Welcome to EAA Radio. I am Wireless Mike.
26: And I'm Matthew. And today on Squawk 1200, we are joined by Dr. Ian Johnson. Dr. Ian Johnson is an engineering psychologist with the FAA Weather Research Branch of the Aviation Division. Welcome, Dr. Johnson. Thanks for being here.
27: Thank you very much for having me.
26: So today our topic is weather technology in the cockpit and pilot cognitive assistance tools. And so we've talked about weather a lot about this week. First, what is the weather technology in the cockpit assistance program, and what does that mean to us as pilots?
27: So the cognitive assistance tool is an application that was developed by MITRE Corporation in McLean, Virginia. It was first known as a digital co-pilot, but they didn't do much about with weather. So this, I think, was sometime in 2012 or 2013. And so we looked at an opportunity and said, well, maybe we can use this as a tool to help pilots. Prior to that, we have done a lot of research at trying to find out why is it when something changes on the display, the pilots are not cognizant of it. For instance, when their destination airport or any airports change from VFR to IFR, they didn't notice the change on the display. We termed it as change blindness. Something changed, they didn't see it. So we tried different approaches, one of which was we tried using a wristband that vibrates. And the wristband is synchronized with the weather display, or the PFD or MFD. And when there's a change in the state of the weather, it would vibrate the bracelet and get the attention of the pilot. That worked a little, but it didn't work that much. So we said, well, maybe we need something that you have an auditory as well as a visual. So you use two channels, right? So we started to look at the PCAT. So what the research that we're doing at PCAT, once you put in your personal minimums into the PCAT, if you're a VFR pilot, you put that in there, or if IFR pilot, you put it in there. What it does, it knows the route of flight that you're flying, and it gives you the weather updates. And it's voice. You can also request stuff. So I can request and ask, what is the current weather at my current destination airport or my destination airport? It would also continue to monitor the weather. And basically it would say something like, the weather at your destination airport is now forecast in IFR, but your alternate airports are still VFR. And now that helps the pilot. And now the pilot would say, well, maybe based on my fuel, I can go to this airport because I can't get to my destination airport. So it's a cognitive aid. It's still in its mature stage because we're still testing it. And then once we finish doing the study, we have a study coming up in August where we're going to bring in 42 pilots. So the first thing we had to do, we did what is called a part-task simulation, where we show them the PCAT and the different features that we were trying to test to see if it has any benefit to the pilot, because we don't want it to be a distraction. We don't want it to increase workload. And then once we got the benefits, we went back to the developers and they tweaked it, and then we built a scenario and put it into the cockpit whereby we can now have them aviate, navigate, and look to see whether it increased workload or it becomes a distraction. And so far, a lot of pilots like it.
26: In what ways would it become a distraction to the pilot instead of being that cognitive aid that we're looking to achieve?
27: Well, if you get false alarms, if it gives you updates that you know, or continue giving you a message all the time, and or you have to go look for the information, right? But information is right there, the way it's set up. So, and if you want to look at a meter or anything like that, you're able to look at it.
26: Sure.
27: So it's very intuitive. When MITRE developed it, for instance, when you're taking off, it tells you how much runway you have left. It tells you if you're going to an airport, what's the favorite runway to land on. It shows you the little wind sock and the direction of the wind and stuff like that.
25: So where does the app get its information from while you're in flight? Do you have to have some sort of Wi-Fi?
27: Yeah, you have to have a Wi-Fi connection.
25: Would it also work with an ADS-B in?
27: Well, that's what we were also moving towards, fit to work with any current applications or systems that they have right now, like ADS-B or stuff like that. We want to see if, you know, we can pair that up, because that would be a great benefit to pilots. You can use it on an iPad. You can use it on a tablet. But like I said, we're still testing it right now. And, of course, because we're the government, we can't sell it. So once we finish the testing that we're going to do, we're going to use 42 pilots to get a large sample. And we're going to have a set of pilots that fly without that and another set that flies with it and do a comparison. So far, we've been getting good reviews.
25: Do you already have those 42 pilots selected, or is this something that you know, some of us who might be interested in trying this can sign up for?
27: You can sign up for it, but you'll have to be at a tech center in Atlantic City.
25: Ah.
27: So there's a contract that we have with pilots. They have a contract that actually recruit pilots, and they recruit pilots, and they come in. I think we pay them $100 for 4 hours, and they do the study, and then we get the data and then crunch the numbers and stuff and see the findings and recommendations.
25: And that'll be the same process for when you're actually testing it in an airplane?
27: Yes.
25: Okay.
27: Yes.
26: So one of the things that comes to mind as I'm thinking about weather and the pilot, I know that weather information to me always has some kind of delay.
27: Yes. Right?
26: So how do we present that information to the pilot but make them aware that there is a delay and that and increase that trustworthiness in that information?
27: Well, when on the PCAT, when something changes, you're aware of it.
26: Okay.
27: It's designed that way. We try to design it that way because of the fact that, like I said previously, change blindness. When there was a change in the state of the weather on the next red image, pilots didn't know what changed. Mm.
26: You know, they're not aware of it.
27: Right. And if you're not aware, then you probably continue using the information. So the way it's set up, it'll let you know what has changed. And like I said, we're trying to use the two channels, the visual as well as the auditory. So you get something in your headphones as well as you can see it on the display. Previously, all you saw was on the display, but then you had to figure out what really changed. When did my display update? You know, my weather information, when was it updated?
26: So where is that line between giving information to the pilot, but then leading towards automation bias? We don't want them to trust the tool too much. Is that part of your research?
27: Yes, yes. It's funny that you mentioned that because they talk about that in the risk management handbook that the FAA published about too dependent on automation and how you can become complacent. And in today's world, it seems like a lot of the newer pilots are focused more on the automation. I mean, in the G1000, you can do a lot of stuff with it, but you need to know the capabilities, and I always talk about that, capabilities and limitation of the system and how to use it to your advantage. Mm-hmm. But you should not allow that to degrade your flying skills. And just like you use a GPS on the street, you want to trust it, but you sometimes need to trust and verify.
26: Well, and I'm also thinking about the new generation that's coming on, growing up with AI tools, where they ask a question, it gives them an answer, and they run with it.
27: Yes.
26: And so I think that must be a balance that you're trying to achieve in this program.
27: And you also have pilots also need to realize that weather is still advisory. So it's an aid to make a decision, but ultimately the pilot is the one that have to make their decision. This is just information to help inform their decision making, But there are other avenues that they can also find out, like they can call flight service or something like that if they're in doubt, rather than just say, well, the tool told me I should go here, and that's where I'm going.
25: So when will this actually, you've got the test program this fall.
27: Right.
25: When do you anticipate having this as something that me, the average pilot, can put on my tablet and try it out?
27: So one of the things that we have to do to get that out to the public, we have to get industry, somebody in industry. Some people are saying that FOFLIGHT may be interested in it. I'm not trying to promote FOFLIGHT, but
25: right.
27: But we have to get somebody in industry, and we have a Center of Excellence group, General Aviation Center of Excellence, which is a bunch of universities, and they have what is called industry partners, like they have Avadyn, I think FOFLIGHT is one of them, Garmin may be one too. So they normally come to these meetings, and they see things that we're doing, and if they're interested, they'll run with it. Like the WILD, the Weather Information Latency Demonstrator, we had a tech transfer to a Redbird, a guy that runs the Redbird simulators. I think it was Midstar is the name of the company, and they flew it the first time in 2019 at Oshkosh here.
26: Do you have an example of this on the field that we could take a look at if we were interested?
27: Well, we have an iPad with some of it, with the PCAT on it, and we have scenarios. Of course, the scenarios is a little long, so a lot of the pilots, unless they come and I don't have a long line of folks waiting to fly the sim, they're not going to get the full benefit of it, but we can actually explain to them how it works.
26: Very good.
25: Well, we do appreciate you coming in today and talking to us and sharing all this information, and I'm sure a lot of our users are looking forward to seeing this in their future systems. Again, we have been talking with Dr. Ian Johnson from the FAA, and you're listening to EAA Radio.
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1: This is EAA Radio News. I'm Kevin Whalen. For many pilots, aviation is about more than flying from A to B. It's about adventure. The Recreational Aviation Foundation, RAF, works to protect and open airstrips that make those adventures possible. Bill McGlynn is president of the RAF.
2: I always get the question, it's like, Bill, what is this? You know, why do you do this work? I mean, why do you go put all this effort into just saving some airstrips? It's because it's not about the airstrips. It's about those experiences that you have in the airstrip. Oshkosh does a great job of displaying exactly what we're about. We're about saving these great places. That's what we are trying to do as an organization. And you know what? We have about 14,000 people now committed to that idea. And so the idea of the RAF is trying to make those places more available to more people.
1: The RAF has made quite a lot of progress lately, and they expect that to continue, according to McGlynn.
2: This next 18 months, biggest years the RAF has ever had in opening airstrips. And the organization is made up of a bunch of volunteers who have leaned in for years. So we call it Rolling Thunder, but we also call it Expanding the Map. Every month, we're going to be announcing more and more of these airstrips, and people go, well, yeah, those are all in the West. No, these aren't all in the West. They're in places like Tennessee, like in Maine, like in Texas, which has been one of the hardest states for us because there's no public land in Texas. It's all privately owned. But that's changing. And so we're going to have one airstrip that we know of in Texas opening, and then we're going to have another one. It's in places like Kansas and, frankly, Nebraska and Michigan.
1: Announced this week, one of those projects is Fly Rocky Top. Located in East Tennessee, it includes 8 airstrips and a planned FBO focused on backcountry operations. For EAA Radio News, I'm Kevin Whalen.
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4: Welcome to EAA Radio. I'm Wireless Mike.
5: And I'm Matthew. And for this segment, we are joined by Ben, Kyle, and Gwen from AMA and USA. I'm sorry, UAS Force Staff. I apologize.
4: There's a lot of acronyms in there.
5: A lot of acronyms. Yeah, thank you for being here, everyone.
4: So on a high level, what is AMA and what is UAS for STEM?
6: So I'll take the AMA question. We've been around since 1936. We fly model aviation, and we do it for the hobby, the sport, and even future career spaces. If it flies and there's not a person in it, that's our organization.
4: So you guys were, all of the people who, were predecessing drones and do that.
6: Oh, absolutely. Yeah. Multi-rotors, single rotors, dual, all the things. It's a lot of fun. And we've primarily focused on that sport and hobby side of things for many, many decades. But as drones have become more a state of, everything, we've expanded quite a bit into those career opportunities, trying to guide people into that so that they understand not only can you take something that you enjoy doing and you have fun with and you have lots of friends that do it with you, you can actually expand that to a career pathway that is so rewarding in so many ways.
4: So what is UAS for STEM, and how does that relate to the AMA?
6: Go ahead, Ben.
7: Yeah, I'll go ahead and take it. So UAS for STEM is kind of a precision drone flying competition, so really focusing on that multi-rotor setup. Usually it's 4 different propellers, and it's more of kind of the heavy lift. How can you use this in utility spaces? And so you'll do this precision flying, demonstrating your skills there. You'll have some more engineering side of things, doing various drops, pickups of objects. You might be doing some inspections, doing some photography, trying to figure out different points on the ground. And then there's a very technical side to it as well, where you're doing deep flight review and going through presentations and really showcasing everything that you've learned and your whole kind of iterative design process.
4: So is the competition the same every year, where you're doing the same course every year, or does that change up from year to year?
7: It changes quite a bit year to year, and so it's usually, it goes with, everything else happening in the environment and in the industry. So a couple of years ago, one of the big things that was starting to come out was AI, and so the competition was able to be adjusted a little bit. We started building some really unique AI neural network solutions, and that technology has just continued to grow. And this year, watching the various presentations by the teams, it's apparent just how much of a forefront that's really taken, where this AI you're using to do image recognition and calculate all these different points on the ground. It's really quite fascinating. And of course, it's taken a lot more of a search and rescue or maybe a utility perspective as those needs have grown with drones.
5: Now, I'm impressed to hear how many different aspects this covers. It sounds like there's a lot of different opportunities for people with different interests, right? So what might a person expect if they get involved? How would they find something that matches them?
6: Yeah, so the nice thing is these teams are built of 4 to 10 students, and that's quite a few students. That means we have a lot of different opportunities to engage with those students, right? Not only are we duplicating some of the roles so that we have a trainee and a trainer within the team itself, but we also have a very wide range of youth participation, so ages 11 to 19. So that means you're naturally going to progress within the competition. It's set up to be very sustainable as a team so that you see those same students year after year. And, you know, one year they might be kind of, you know, following along and watching and observing and not quite, you know, aware of everything. And the next few years they become the leaders within that same team.
5: Well, they get a chance to develop their skills and find the niche, and their interests can change along with the program.
6: Absolutely. Gwen, do you want to talk about some of, like, the other aspects, maybe some of the video aspects?
8: Yeah, so part of UAS for STEM is kind of exploring all the different avenues and different ways that they can share about UAS for STEM. So we do have students produce a student-produced video. The beginner teams will do kind of a promotional video so that people can, you know, learn about UAS for STEM, can get interested, and then the advanced teams are, like Kyle said, using their experience to kind of guide the newer teams. So they're producing student videos to give tips and tricks to the brand new teams as they continue to get started in their UAS for STEM experience.
4: So when the team builds a drone, are they able to reuse that drone from year to year, or is there rules about you have to, like, start from scratch every time?
6: Yeah, good question. So we've built this to be a very sustainable program. So yeah, the first year you're going to have some extra effort where you're building, you're learning, you know, going through the 107 coursework, all of that. But at the same time, though, they get to take that same drone and expand on that year after year after year. There might be some components that change based on the mission set that we give them for that year. Or there might be some additional components that they need. You know, we might include LiDAR one year. We might include, you know, a pickup mechanism or a drop mechanism that they have to design and engineer for themselves. But yeah, the idea is that they can take that same drone, and then once it gets to the point where it's been, you know, crashed more than, you know, a few times, it's more duct tape than anything. At that point, it becomes kind of their beater drone, if you will. It's where they take and provide that to the beginner teams. Hey, practice with this one. This one's our competition drone, and you see that expansion.
4: So, say I have a kid who's interested in participating in UAS for drones, but I don't know anything about drones, and that's not my bailiwick. You know, how do I help my kids start a team? What resources are there for somebody who wants to get into it, either as an adult mentoring a team or as a kid to start a team?
6: Go ahead, Gwen.
8: Oh, I was going to say, on our UASforSTEM.org website, we do have a new team guide, which is a wonderful resource for anybody who would be interested in exploring the competition and seeing what it would look like, what their involvement would look like. It goes through all the different schedules, all the different aspects of the competition, everything that you need to do. So we spend a lot of time developing that so that we could assist those new teams coming in. We know that it's a great competition, and it might seem a little overwhelming, so we want to make sure that we provide them with everything that they need to get started.
4: Now, cost is obviously going to be an issue, especially in, you know, for some people, they may not be able to afford just to go buy a drone and do all this stuff. Do you guys have any resources for either helping a new team get started or, you know, instructions on, like, how do you do fundraising to run your team and things like that?
6: Yeah, absolutely. So we offer some support. We have the AMA Foundation that comes alongside every season and devotes a certain amount of money for those new teams as they come in. Because, again, we know they're buying their drone components, then they're buying that equipment. That's going to be a little bit of an extra cost. So we want to try to help those new teams. The other thing that we do is, since we do go through a Part 107 coursework within the team, as those teams grow and develop, those aircraft can be utilized for those operations. So they'll go and they'll get their 107s, and then they'll start doing work in the real-world environment to help continue to develop those teams, but also develop the purse for that team.
5: Mm. And I wanted to touch on that a little bit more, because you mentioned at the beginning how the competition and the teamwork and the whole program prepares people for the future. Let's talk a little bit more about that. Where have you seen that go, and have this lead into future careers, or maybe in aviation, maybe not?
7: Yeah, absolutely. So UAS for STEM in itself, it's STEM is in the name, right? So science, technology, engineering, and math. So you're getting a lot of these multidisciplinary skills within engineering. You're also getting lots of marketing, kind of business administration. Like it is
5: Communication.
7: And a lot of communication. Yeah. So you're really developing almost kind of your own product team here, where it's a little bit of a business. And so those soft skills you learn are incredibly valuable. And then, of course, on the technical side, all of the stuff you're learning there, whether it's with AI, working with, I mean, a couple of years ago we did stuff with NVIDIA, Jetson, Nanos, and things like this. Like these are compute units. Industry uses those exact same devices. And so those same skills you're using can directly correlate to industry. When I had done a bunch of work with UAS for STEM, I went into an internship with a drone company, and it was I was amazed because the same basic principles you use with UAS for STEM is very, very similar across the entire industry.
5: I see. So it works with the industry. There's, I'm sure, advantages to working with those. How about any collegiate or educational partnerships that you guys may have or leading into a post-secondary education?
6: Yeah, definitely. So we work with the FAA CTI program. So there's a lot of universities that are out there, great programs that are bringing drones into their spaces and developing, you know, associate's degrees and even, you know, full-fledged bachelor's degrees, master's within that kind of a subset or skill set. And so through them, we talk about the competition, we talk about these students, how they can be, you know, brought in as networked students into their programs. So we've got universities that are interested in hosting those teams, helping them to develop, offering up some of their spaces or their resources or even their printers to help them create products. It's really cool.
4: And Ben, you went through the program as a student, correct?
7: Yes.
4: Yes. Yeah. And now what are you doing with the – you're still in the program, though, correct? What are you doing now with them?
7: So now I get to come back and I get to help judge, and it's incredible because I get to see how the program is maturing over the years. And I have a much more, I guess you could say, personal connection with the teams where I've been in their shoes. And so when they're up there presenting and nervous, you know, you can be a bit reassuring, and you can talk to them, you know, before and after the competition and really say, hey, you know, you can see where I am now, and I can see where you guys are at, and you can see just how much you're going to grow going forward. You know, you finish up UAS for STEM, but the skills don't leave you.
5: And speaking of seeing where we're at, let's make sure that we have some time to talk about the resources you have here on site at AirVenture 26.
6: Yeah, of course. Well, we're continuing to do a lot of control line flying out at AirVenture, of course. There's also simulators you can check out, especially if you've got some of the younger students or younger at heart that want to try out this model aviation stuff, the radio control. It's a great, you know, no-factor way to do it, no problems. We're also doing what we call buddy boxing, and that means you can actually have a flight experience with a transmitter in your hand flying an actual aircraft in the skies here at AirVenture, and you've got a pilot next to you that can take over if you need to. But they're also there to train you, to help you, to guide you through the process, so it should be no stress. It's, you know, if you
5: get it flying from the ground.
6: Absolutely. It's amazing. So we offer that as an opportunity for people to get excited about the hobby of model aviation and, you know, obviously knowing these career paths that you can go into with it. There's also evening flying. So tonight and tomorrow night, we will be doing evening flying out at Pioneer Field. That'll be from 6:30 to 8:30 each evening. Again, we will have what we call buddy boxing there, and we'll also have model aviation happening.
4: Well, it sounds like you have a lot of stuff going on, and hopefully if you're here on the field, some people will come check it out. Unfortunately, we are out of time for this segment. We do appreciate everybody coming in. We have Kyle, Gwen, and Ben from AMA and UAS for STEM, and you're listening to EAA Radio.
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11: Hello, AirVenture. I am meteorologist Jonathan Thorpe here with your weather forecast. Clear skies lead the way to plenty of sunshine this afternoon, with no precipitation expected and a temperature in the high 70s. Winds will shift to the southwest around 5 to 7 knots. UV will be very high this afternoon as well, so sunscreen will be needed. This has been your weather forecast. 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
4: 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I'm Wireless Mike.
5: And I'm Matthew. And this segment, we are joined by Brian Wynn of NAFI, the National Association of Flight Instructors. Welcome, Brian.
16: Thanks for being here. Great to be here with you guys.
4: So if somebody hasn't heard of the National Association of Flight Instructors and they can't figure out from the name, what are you?
16: Yeah, it's surprising to me. I meet instructors a lot that say, I've never heard of NAFI, but the organization actually started 59 years ago. We're getting ready for our 60th anniversary. Mm-hmm. And I haven't been around that long, but but we have some people that feel like they've been instructing that long. Because they're so knowledgeable, and it's really instructors sharing best practices with other instructors, safer pilots through excellence in flight instruction. That's our motto, and so we utilize all media that we can possibly use to get the word out on what's the best way to convey this challenging thing of flight and aviation and. Like to say, committing aviation properly. And we've got some of the best instructors in the business, mm-hmm. basically, as members of NAFI and heavily member-driven organization. I'm actually the first executive director that's been remunerated for the job. So I'm having fun with that. Mm-hmm. And we're having a good time here at Oshkosh.
5: Well, you mentioned that some people may not have heard of you or have. What are some ways that you reach out to new members? How can you get in touch with them? How can they get in touch with you?
16: Yeah, thank you for that question. We have been. I would say that the approach, because it's instructors sharing best practices with other instructors, it tends to get a little insular. And one mm-hmm. of the things that I've been working on is utilizing some of the great ways of electronically getting messages out and expanding our reach. Tomorrow morning, I'll be doing a press conference with Flying Magazine. We're doing a partnership with Flying Magazine, and they're going to publish some of our content from our magazine. Our magazine is called Mentor Magazine. All of the content is provided by members. So again, it's instructors teaching other instructors. We have a really great editor, Beth Stanton, who does a fantastic job. But the content in there is the kind of content that is super valuable to instructors who are trying to figure out how do we get our jobs done in a way that in a very dynamic world, because things are changing. You just have to walk around here at AirVenture to find out how fast they're changing, and that puts a lot of load on instructors. So we're trying to expand to let other people know these are the kinds of things that instructors are thinking about to make you a better pilot. And by the way, you don't have to be an instructor to join NAFI. In fact, I joined NAFI before I became an instructor. I'm only a ground instructor at this stage in the game, but I was doing really well toward my flight instructor, and then I took the job, and now I've got a full-time job, and it's challenging. but it's a little ironic. But to get the word out beyond this community, because flight instructing is so important to aviation writ large.
4: How many members do you have in NAFI?
16: We got about 7,000. We just launched a brand new membership portal, and we sort of went through a process of sifting through our data, and it's about 7,000. But a lot of folks had kind of dropped off our older platform, and they're starting to come back in droves. So at high water mark, we're about 8,000. And we're quickly climbing right back there.
5: Oh, that's great.
4: And how many flight instructors are there in the country? Do you have an approximate number?
16: I'm embarrassed to say I don't know that. You know, what's the addressable market for this business model is the way I think about that as an association executive. And I don't know. But I would say that we're probably, let's call it about 10% of instructors. And part of the reason why that's a difficult question to answer is because people get their instructor ratings, and in some instances are doing so to gather, you know, to get to their 1,500 hours, and then they move on, and they don't have time to instruct anymore. And so, okay, we've got to.
4: For those who are in the radio, I'm one of those people who I have a CFI. Unfortunately have a full time job that doesn't allow me to do a lot of that. So
16: yeah. So do we count you as a flight instructor? And so this is part of the question that I'm asking myself, right?

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1: And, you know, for a flight club, I'd probably be perfect because, A, I'm lazy and I don't want to work that hard. And, B, you know, people want to get recurrent. They want to go out and, you know, and get an instrument proficiency check and things of that nature. I'd probably be perfect for that once I get my, you know, the rating done. But yeah, it's very regional. In some instances, we've got sort of an overpopulation of instruction trying to get to the gold, and in some instances, we've got a real dearth.
2: So I have a few friends in aviation, and one of them, she has her ground instructor rating, and she was working on her CFI, and she ran out of money, and like many of us do. Did you guys have resources to help get people in to get their CFI licenses?
1: We have a lot of discounts, and that, you know, that helps, you know, I would say, for, you know, in terms of the larger picture of how much it costs to become to get all the way to your instructor rating and start earning money, it's probably, you know, not material. But we do have some of the discounts are really, really important. Like Avemco is one of our biggest sponsors, and they provide insurance at a discounted rate for flight instructors, for NAFI members, I should say. So, you know, there are ways that we can help with that, but it's still a climb, and no question about it. You've really got to be dedicated to it, and congratulations to you that you got there.
3: Well, this is Squawk 1200, and just as a reminder, we're joined by Brian Wynn of NAFI. What are some of the challenges that you see facing flight instructors today, and how can we address them together as an aviation community?
1: Yeah, I like the idea that, you know, we're doing this as a community, because flight instructors, while we do advocacy, I think partnership is really important, because the kinds of things that are important, I'll just take an example of the cost of using airports, you know, which is you know, getting to be very challenging with airports trying to figure out ways of raising revenue and so forth and charging people landing fees and whatnot. That's going to affect all of us in general aviation. But it's really going to hurt the instruction community if we're not careful about how that happens. So I'm a recovering economist by training. So I look at this from the standpoint of how do we make that, you know, the environment in which instruction is occurring better. And you know, there's some double-edged swords out there. I'll give you a good example of, I call them Franken panels. I'm not the only one that uses that term, where instructors are going from aircraft to aircraft. And in some instances, you know, you've got different levels of automation and things of that nature. So so I think that creates some real challenges. And some schools are going, nope, this is a G1000. We're going to teach you how to use the G1000. You're not going to learn anything else. Some are using GI-275s, or they're pure analog, or things of that nature. And instructors have got to flex with all of that. And they've got to figure out, how do I keep this student motivated? What's going to work, and how do I get through to this student? I mean, flight instruction doesn't change in that regard. We're dealing with human beings. People learn differently, et cetera. But the environment that we're in I would say it's very dynamic, and it's probably going to get more dynamic. And we as a community, and particularly NAFI, we've got to make sure that we're in there advocating for and making sure people understand how does that affect the flight instruction writ large, and what NAFI is doing about that. Flight instruction is so important to the whole thing, right? I mean, we all go through, if we get good flight instructors, we're golden. If we don't get good flight instructors, we can struggle for a while. And that's really what we're trying to raise, you know, that tide raises all boats. If NAFI can do its job, and, you know, and we're sharing best practices with each other, then the pilots that we're putting out there are going to be safer, and they're going to be more motivated to stay with it, and that'll benefit the whole community.
2: So not all instructors like instructing. Some people just do it as a means to get another job.
1: True.
2: And I will say, from what I've seen, those are the worst instructors, generally speaking. But what do you guys have, like, programs to, like, help new instructors so they don't become those people who are just doing it to get to the next step?
1: We do. We put it out there. Inside of our new member portal, we've got special interest groups. Actually, we had them

0: Arnold portal as well. But we have special interest groups for new instructors, for instrument instructors, for UAV instructors, et cetera. I mean, pretty much helicopter instructor, anything you can think of. I think we've got a balloon special interest group as well.
1: Oh, wow.
0: And yeah, it's but I'm not sure that answers the question directly, because somebody's got to be motivated to actually want to get better and to be really engaged with the community. So so I think it's, you know, one of the things that I learned as a pilot pretty early on is, if you're not a good match for an instructor, you don't feel like their heart's in it, they're just mailing it in, you need to go find another instructor. The good news is there are plenty of great instructors out there. And if you're having trouble, then NAFI is a good place to go to. Call our number. We'll try and help you out.
1: Well, and speaking of a place to go to, where can we find you here on the grounds at AirVenture 2026?
0: We're in booth 354, if anybody's actually looking at the map. We're over near Hangar B.
1: Yeah, Hangar B.
0: Sort of get to Hangar B and head toward the flight line, and you'll find us. We're over there with ALPA and Airline Pilots Association and some other great folks. So,
2: all right. Well, we really appreciate you coming in. We've been talking to Brian Wynn of the National Association of Flight Instructors, and you're listening to EAA Radio.
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8: This is EAA Radio News. I'm Kevin Whalen. For many pilots, aviation is about more than flying from A to B. It's about adventure. The Recreational Aviation Foundation, RAF, works to protect and open airstrips that make those adventures possible. Bill McGlynn is president of the RAF.
9: I always get the question, it's like, Bill, what is this? You know, why do you do this work? I mean, why do you go put all this effort into just saving some airstrips? It's because it's not about the airstrips. It's about those experiences that you have in the airstrip. Oshkosh does a great job of displaying exactly what we're about. We're about saving these great places. That's what we are trying to do as an organization. And you know what? We have about 14,000 people now committed to that idea. And so the idea of the RAF is trying to make those places more available to more people.
8: The RAF has made quite a lot of progress lately, and they expect that to continue, according to McGlynn.
9: This next 18 months, biggest years the RAF has ever had in opening airstrips. And the organization is made up of a bunch of volunteers who have leaned in for years. So we call it Rolling Thunder, but we also call it Expanding the Map. Every month we're going to be announcing more and more of these airstrips, and people go, well, yeah, those are all in the West. No, these aren't all in the West. They're in places like Tennessee, like in Maine, like in Texas, which has been one of the hardest states for us because there's no public land in Texas. It's all privately owned. But that's changing. And so we're going to have one airstrip that we know of in Texas opening, and then we're going to have another one. It's in places like Kansas and, frankly, Nebraska and Michigan.
8: Announced this week, one of those projects is Fly Rocky Top. Located in East Tennessee, it includes 8 airstrips and a planned FBO focused on backcountry operations. For EAA Radio News, I'm Kevin Whalen.
10: 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It's Squawk 1200 on EAA Radio.
2: 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I'm Wireless Mike.
11: And I'm Matthew. And for this segment, we are joined by Jason Ambrosi of Alpha. Jason is a Boeing 767 pilot, and we're very happy to have you here today.
12: Happy to be here.
2: So there's a lot. ELPA does a lot of different things. They're involved with a lot of safety in the industry. And one of the big hot topics that has been going around is modernization of the ATC system. What is being done to modernize the ATC system, and how are those projects coming along?
12: Absolutely. That's a great question. So it's unfortunate that it takes a tragedy like the, you know, PSA 5342 in January of last year to get things moving, right? This is something that's been necessary for 2 decades.
2: Right. And there have been people who have been proposing these things for decades.
12: Yeah. I mean, next gen was a thing 20 years ago, and it never got there. So now it's basically past gen. So, you know, we've been trying, but they never get the resources to do it. So they get money to do new things, and then it ended up all being taken to fix old things, right? So there's never been this push. So now there's a good push to get this done, right? So the $12.5 billion is a great down payment. That's what it is. It's a down payment. It's not going to get everything done, but it's making significant progress towards what we need, right? We need to bring the aviation system into the future, because we have more people wanting to fly. We've got more cargo wanting to fly. We've got new entrants, AMM, drones. Everybody wants their coffee from Starbucks delivered via drone. How can you do that with what we have now? You can't, right? Mm-hmm. So, yeah. You know, you get the question, is flying safe? Yes, flying is safe, but it's safe. We can't add all that other stuff. And to keep it safe, our brothers and sisters in air traffic control will have to say, we're going to have to reduce the number of flights if we don't fix this, mm-hmm. right? So we've made good progress on it. We're part of the Modern Skies Coalition. ELPA is one of the founding members of that with the airlines. We've done this is something that's really never been done before. You've got labor unions, us and NATCA, primarily leading the charge, but you've got everybody from other air pilot groups, flight attendants, other labor groups that are part of this coalition, industry, regulators. You know, you've got everybody from the general aviation manufacturers to AOPA. Everybody's part of this coalition saying, now's the time to fix this. So that's important, because we can all be here doing what we're doing now, and you'll hear the same message from me that you'll hear from Nick Daniels at NATCA or somebody from like Jim from Gamma. So we're all carrying that same message that now is the time and keep it moving.
2: So one of the big things that have been happening for a long time is they've been working on replacing all the copper lines with fiber optics. That started a number of years ago. How's that coming along?
12: Well, under the new initiative, it's coming along well. They've made significant progress on switching that out, which is going to be, if you're a pilot, it's reliable communications are essential to what we do, and that's going to give us more reliable communications. In addition to the fiber versus copper, you've got the digital versus analog. We're getting the digital switching instead of analog. And that's going to allow us to have more seamless communications, and that's being rolled out. It's the progress is excellent. I'll give you an example, right? We're as pilots, we're used to a controller working multiple frequencies. We can't hear what that other pilot on another frequency is, and we commonly step on each other, and we miss a frequency. We miss a clearance or something because there's multiple things. These digital switches, even though they're using multiple frequencies, we as pilots will hear that on our frequency, that other aircraft. So it's really a step into better communications, less chance for error.
2: So they're rebroadcasting what the pilot says on the one thing back to all the other
12: on
2: frequencies.
12: On ours, because they can digitally do that. This is technology that's available. It has been for a long time. We just now have the money to make it a reality.
2: To incorporate that. And is there a timeline for the completion of replacing all the copper?
12: Look, I think this initial tranche was supposed to be by the end of 28, but they've made significant progress. We talked with the FAA the other day, and they're really pleased with it. So they're going to create, I think what is essential is they're going to create a public dashboard so members of Congress and the public can see where are they, what have they completed, how many radars have been replaced. That's a good thing. People can figure out where we're at. Because we need more, right? The next step is, and I tell you, the controllers, I've learned through this process the hard work they do, everything that the old stuff they're working with, you know, a common automation platform so that everybody in the country can know what's going on in other parts of it and all that. That's that additional money. So, you know, discussions like we're having now is essential to keep this front center so that it doesn't die off when the next big thing happens.
2: Sure. And ELPA is really was founded on safety, and you promote safety in everything with flying. One of the big hot topics was that accident with PSA in DCA. And where is that progressing at now with getting ADS-B in these helicopters so that we might be able to avoid something like that in the future?
12: Yeah, so there's been two pieces of legislation. The Senate acted first and through unanimous consent had the Rotor Act. The Rotor Act addressed a couple of the major issues. One is getting integrated ADS-B in our flight deck displays so that we have awareness. As you know, at the NTSB hearing, we all heard that their modeling showed that the PSA crew would have had basically a minute warning through ADS-B instead of the last second TCAS, right? Mm-hmm. And then also limiting the ability for military air operations in our joint use airspace like DCA, New York, wherever, without reporting their position and having their ADS-B out, inhibited. Obviously, we all understand for presidential movement or something like that that there is a level of secrecy that's required. But generally, this is airspace that we're all using. Everybody should be reporting their position. So the House now has the Alert Act, which addresses more by number of the NTSB recommendations. But it basically is an upgrade to the current TCAS technology rather than the integrated ADS-B in. And it doesn't have the level of language that the Rotor Act had on the military operations piece. So basically, we've got two good bills. We need to through conferencing have come out with one good, really great bill where we have the best of Alert and the best of Rotor. So that's kind of our biggest push right now in D.C. is to make sure that's there, because as a pilot, TCAS is great. It's a last line of defense though, right? Because if you get a resolution advisory, that is a last line of defense.
2: Right, mm-hmm. And TCAS has limitations, and some of that could be updated. Like, it won't give you a resolutionary advisory below a certain altitude, and different manufacturers do different things. But why? Especially if an aircraft is descending, well, give you a climbing RA, that you would be fine below a certain altitude. Yeah, you don't want to give it to descending one, but is there any updates in how the TCAS operates that might have also been able to help?
12: So that's the next future thing they're working on is this ACAS XA, which is kind of a TCAS thing, and looking at some of that, it is not as good as ADS-B in situational awareness for us. So yeah. Basically, it's a both, right? TCAS needs to evolve, like you just said. But we also need the situational awareness tool of ADS-BN, which, oh, by the way, has been recommended from the NTSB since 2008, and it hasn't been acted on. Again, it has to take a tragedy in order to try to push something forward like this. But that feed now gives us the hope that we never get to that last line of defense in a TCAS resolution advisory, because we have that situation where it's early to avoid it in the first place.
2: And one of the things that I've noticed is it used to be that the airlines were the only people who could afford the upgraded avionics. And right now it seems like the airline is the only people who can't afford upgraded avionics.
12: Absolutely.
2: Why is that? What is preventing them from getting this technology? I mean, I have my 172, I can fly, WAS approaches, down to 200 feet. And when I'm flying a 767, my minimums are much higher because I don't have all of that.
12: It's amazing, right? I guess part of that is the general aviation community has embraced the ADS-B in technology. I've flown a Baron that had, flew this, and I'm like, why does my airliner not have this stuff? This is incredible. It gives you I could see every airplane, their call sign, where they're headed, trend vectors. It gives you such good situational awareness. And like you said, we have none of that. It just takes the mandate because no one's going to spend the money generally unless they're told they have to do it. It's unfortunate, right? Most of the manufacturers have viewed that ADS-B in technology as an option rather than a default.
2: Mandatory safety.
12: And I've personally asked both manufacturers, why are you not just putting this on your airplanes coming out and just do it because it's a safety tool? And I believe they will, obviously when the legislation. The thing about ADS-B, it's readily available. It can be every airplane can roll off the factory floor with it tomorrow. So, you know, again, that's our push.
11: I think we'd be remiss if we were talking about modernization and didn't mention the elephant in the room, and that's AI.
12: Right.
11: How can AI help us in this modernization effort?
12: So AI is an excellent tool that we can use, for example, in aviation to process data, right? Mm-hmm. We have so many voluntary safety reports, so many data points that preventing the next accident is out there. It's in the data somewhere, but you know, human eyes staring at data is can be complemented by AI churning through this data. Right now, where AI can't do things is AI can't replace the decision making of pilots or air traffic controllers. So we need it as a tool to complement us. Right, maybe in our 7.6s, we're modeling a line of weather that AI can make a recommendation on which way to go around a line of weather. But ultimately, the pilot in command should say, okay, yeah, I agree with that or I don't agree with that.
2: And that's another thing that, you know, better tools. You know, right now I have in-flight radar, which is great, but I don't have ground radar, what some other people do in the airplane.
12: Yep.
2: So there's lots of tools that we could give better data, but you also have to be able to get that data in the airplane to the pilots.
12: Yes, and you know, and again, back to the AI aspect, it's going to help, right? It's something that's there. I know people are leery about it, but again, I think as long as going into it, we frame it as this is a tool to help decision making. It's not something there to tell pilots or controllers what to do.
2: Yep. All right. Well, we have been talking to Captain Jason Ambrosi, the president of ALPA, and we appreciate you coming in and talking to us. 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
15: Hello, AirVenture. I am meteorologist Jonathan Thorpe here with your weather forecast. Clear skies lead the way to plenty of sunshine this afternoon with no precipitation expected and a temperature in the high 70s. Winds will shift to the southwest around 5 to 7 knots. UV will be very high this afternoon as well, so sunscreen will be needed. This has been your weather forecast. 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
16: 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Tonight at 8:30, airshow pilot Susan Dacey talks about high-performance steerman flying, which features prominently in tonight's movie, Mission Impossible, The Final Reckoning, where Ethan Hunt combats his toughest enemy yet, the Entity, a terrifying AI that's taken over intelligence networks across the globe. 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At 9:45, Digital Dave and Fast Eddie talk to Caitlin Lara about careers in the NOAA Corps. 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At 11:45 on Attitude Adjustment, Mike Morgan and Paul Prydecker talk to pilot Jessica Cox about the Impossible airplane. At 12:15 on Squawk 1200, Wireless Mike and Matthew talk to YouTuber Trent Palmer about his unusual flight to Oshkosh. And at 1 p.m., Jaymont G takes you on the fly to the Learn to Fly Center. 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
18: 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This is On the Fly. 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
1: Jay Monchi, we are on the fly at the Air Ops Building, which is right on the flight line in front of Boeing Plaza, sitting next to a beautiful American Airlines A321 that just pulled in. And this is the first time we have visited Air Ops in probably a decade on the fly. So we have some exciting stuff to talk about here. We're going to talk to Boyd Martin, who is the EAA Director of Air Operations, and also Tim Fitzgerald, who is the producer of the air show at Oshkosh. Boyd, welcome to EA Radio.
2: Thank you for having me.
1: And listen, our listeners, a lot of which are active pilots and come to Oshkosh, are so curious about how this air show is put together. And it is a complex, lots of nuts and bolts activity, and it starts months in advance, right?
2: Well, it'll actually start about 2 weeks after this one ends, where we start getting together and doing a planning of what kind of anniversaries and celebrations we want to make the next year, and then make a list of what kind of airplanes we need to invite to support the themes we're doing for that particular year.
1: So you have you share duties with Tim Fitzgerald as well. Tim actually is producing the air show, so is he in charge of finding and rounding up the participants?
2: Yeah, when they hired Tim and I, they kind of had us as a pair. So while we do have a delineation of jobs, it's very gray. So I'll do whatever I need to do to get the show moving. Tim does. So we really share responsibilities, but by title. As we plan, Tim will go invite airplanes. We'll start identifying performers. And then once he does that, then I start figuring out how to get them here, when to get them here, work with the ramp on how to park them. So we work hand in hand. And if I need to call people, because it's a lot of people to call, you know, there's a lot of airplanes here. So we split duties to be most efficient.
1: So when all this starts coming together, let's just talk about some of the basic nuts and bolts. First of all, the structure of an air show, any air show, starts at the top with an Airbus, correct?
2: Correct. We have five. So being that there's technically 14 shows throughout the week, there's a day show and a night show Wednesday and Saturday. There's also a show down at Twilight Flight Fest Monday, Tuesday, Thursday, Friday. So no one person can do all that. So we have five air bosses that come. It takes any two of them to work the main show because of the complexity of it. And then they can rest and rotate and work the different venues that we have going, as well as three air bosses that work the North Tower on 927 during the air show, because that stays an active runway. So we actually have CTO controllers, retired controllers, that get recertified to work traffic up there during the air show as well.
1: Okay, so all of this, of course, occurs under an FAA waiver, which is applied for at some point early in the year every year, right? And that's pretty specific and goes along with the NOTAM as well, probably.
2: Well, two things. The NOTAM covers the entire event. The FAA and the air traffic controllers are using the NOTAM to get here. For me, I apply for the waiver, which runs from an hour before the show starts to an hour after the show, and we waive the FARs necessary to allow aerobatics, speed for the night show, for them to turn their lights off, to do their... So while we as EAA are running the airspace, then we have the waiver. When the FAA is running the airspace, they're utilizing the NOTAM.
1: Okay, got it. So during the waiver period, there's a lot of requirements, and I know that when the jet teams are here, there's some extra concerns that the FAA has that you have to put in place, which can complicate things, right, just for those shows.
2: Correct. For our normal show, we have a smaller box that has a 500-foot line, which for Category 3 aircraft, generally your piston or prop airframes, we have a 1,000-foot line. But when the jet teams come in, we open a bigger box that is down on the north end of the field. And it does have a 1,500-foot line, which is what the jets have to fly. So when you get into the weekend, you're going to notice that the crowd line gets moved back to the speaker poles, and that is to allow the increase of separation necessary to operate the bigger box.
1: So Let's talk. Go back to the air boss. What are the requirements for an air boss to get certified as an air boss, and what is his responsibilities
2: for the air boss?
1: The air boss, yeah. During the show,
2: there's a training program through ICAS. So if you're looking to be an air boss, you can apply and take a class. Then you go out and train with an active air boss, and once you get recommended, there's a certification process you go through to be able to work by yourself. There's always different levels. Here is what they call a complex multi-venue air show. So this is the top of the tier for air bosses. If you're doing a basic or standard air boss where you may do one show at a small airport, you can get that level of certification because you're not going to work a jet team or a single ship demo. You're just going to work, you know, like Michael Goulian or some of the smaller airplanes that fit into a smaller box. So it depends on the level of air show you're trying to work.
1: Now, what our listeners might not understand is that most people might think, well, there's an air traffic controller in a tower controlling all this operation. But actually, the FAA air traffic controllers give up the airspace when the air show starts, and the air boss is actually completely in charge of the airspace, correct?
2: That is correct. So at 2:15, the tower will actually close, turn the airspace over to the air boss, who then becomes responsible with the TFR as the 5 miles around up to 15,000 feet, which is what he has to conduct the air show and contain the airplanes therein. Because when you're doing aerobatics, you're not able to defend yourself against anybody, intruders. So the air boss is there to ensure your safety or the pilot's safety of if anybody intrudes.
1: And, of course, the crowd, you know, the event itself.
2: Crowd lines are set for their safety. You know, we have, as I mentioned, 500-foot line. That's why the crowd line is where it is. The first air show line has to be 500 feet away from the crowd. Larger type aircraft have to be moved further away. That's why the 1,000-foot line's there based off the type aircraft in the air.
1: So when the air boss starts the show at 2:15, he's kind of running the show, but he's kind of controlling his puppets, right? He's got a team of people that are on different frequencies that are organizing a lot of different things, right? Tell us about that.
2: Actually, it's just him on one frequency that organizes everything. Now, we do have the North Tower, so we have one frequency, one air boss. He does have a support system around him that's coordinating things, not on a frequency, but coordinating things with the North Tower or with the performers to be where the boss needs them. But no airplanes moving, taxing, or in the air that the boss is not talking to on his one frequency. And that's the way we assure safety, to have the one guy talking.
1: That's awesome. Well, thank you, Boyd, for joining us and for cleaning up some misconceptions about how the air show works. Because I know that everyone has questions about it, and it's kind of a mystery. You know, hidden nuts and bolts, we call it, that make it all look so easy and make it all happen so smoothly. But it's very intricate, right? Very intricate show.
2: Well, we hope it looks that easy. It's we put a lot of work into it to make it look easy to the crowd. So thank you for having me.
1: Yeah, thank you. Jaymont G, we're on the fly at Air Operations right here next to Boeing Plaza on the flight line side. We're going to take a break, and we're going to come back to talk to some performers who are here at the Oshkosh AirVenture Air Show in just a moment. 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
6: 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Those interested should gather early at Warbird Alley. The parade will proceed down the flight line and end at Boeing Plaza, where a group photo will be taken at 1:45. 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
7: This is EAA Radio News. I'm Kevin Whalen. For many pilots, aviation is about more than flying from A to B. It's about adventure. The Recreational Aviation Foundation, RAF, works to protect and open airstrips that make those adventures possible. Bill McGlynn is president of the RAF.
8: I always get the question, it's like, Bill, what is this? You know, why do you do this work? I mean, why do you go put all this effort into just saving some airstrips? It's because it's not about the airstrips. It's about those experiences that you have in the airstrip. Oshkosh does a great job of displaying exactly what we're about. We're about saving these great places. That's what we are trying to do as an organization. And you know what? We have about 14,000 people now committed to that idea. And so the idea of the RAF is trying to make those places more available to more people.
7: The RAF has made quite a lot of progress lately, and they expect that to continue, according to McGlynn.
8: This next 18 months, biggest years the RAF has ever had in opening airstrips. And the organization is made up of a bunch of volunteers who have leaned in for years. So we call it Rolling Thunder, but we also call it Expanding the Map. Every month, we're going to be announcing more and more of these airstrips, and people go, well, yeah, those are all in the West. No, these aren't all in the West. They're in places like Tennessee, like in Maine, like in Texas, which has been one of the hardest states for us because there's no public land in Texas. It's all privately owned. But that's changing. And so we're going to have one airstrip that we know of in Texas opening, and then we're going to have another one. It's in places like Kansas and, frankly, Nebraska and Michigan.
7: Announced this week, one of those projects is Fly Rocky Top. Located in East Tennessee, it includes 8 airstrips and a planned FBO focused on backcountry operations. For EAA Radio News, I'm Kevin Whalen.
9: Roaming the grounds of AirVenture, it's Jamon G on the fly.
1: We're at basically not Air Show Center, but close to it here on the flight line right in front of Boeing Plaza at the Air Operations Center, the heartbeat of the air show at EAA. And right now we have Tim Fitzgerald, otherwise known as Fitz, who is our air show producer here at Oshkosh. Welcome.
10: Oh, thank you very much, Jeff. It's a pleasure to be here and pleasure to help put this whole big event together.
1: And it's quite a task. Why don't you tell us just a little bit before we talk to our guests when you have to start this as fitting the air show together? We talked to Boyd about the nuts and bolts of how the Airbus works and how the waiver works and all that. But from your perspective, now you're the one who recruits the performers like Ed here. And tell us a little bit about how you start that process and how you recruit the excellent talent that arrives here.
10: Well, it's ironic. So Boyd and I have been here for 2 weeks already prior to the event. And once the event ends 10 days later, we'll be back in Oshkosh planning 2027. So that's how early it starts already 10 days after this event. So in December, we have a convention in Las Vegas, ICAS, International Council of Air Shows, and that's kind of the stop and shop market for everything air show. So we kind of talk ahead of time what our themes are going to be for that following year, like this year being America's 250th Freedom of Flight, and think about how different performers will fit into that theme. Ironically, about this show, everybody wants to be here.
1: Well,
10: so it's not hard to acquire talent. It's
1: world's biggest air show.
10: But at the same time, we have an Oshkosh advisory team that this is a huge stage for performers where a good percentage of our audience are pilots like yourself, and they're grading every landing. So it's something that the performers have to think about, and we want to make sure that they're ready for this event.
1: Yeah, well, luckily the Airbus does a great job of keeping people's eyes on the sky, so there isn't much landing grading going on.
10: Right.
1: Anyway, well, that's fantastic. So we have, in fact, some really great talent here this year, and one of them is joining us now. Why don't you introduce our guest?
10: Yes, I'd love to. So representing Folds of Honor, which is truly a fantastic, great cause, is Ed Hamster Hamill. And Ed, welcome to the event.
11: Thanks, Jim. Thanks, Jeff, for having me. Really glad to be here.
10: It's been we've been talking with Ed for a while, and the cause that he represents, it couldn't be more in line with the themes that we have this year. I mean, Ed's dressed in red, white, and blue, for God's sake. So it's all a patriotic theme, and it's all about patriotism and giving back for those that have given so much for us.
1: Ed, you're by your regular life, you're an American Airlines pilot.
11: That's correct.
1: And are you taking most of the summer off to fly air shows and represent the Fields of Honor cause?
11: I do. So the summer months, especially July and August into September, not much work at the day job and lots of work on the air show circuit. Any chance I get to raise awareness for Folds of Honor, I'll take it.
1: Now, you're flying a highly modified Pitts S2. Tell us about your aircraft.
11: So the Folds of Honor biplane started a few years ago. I used to be full-time on the circuit from 2003 to 2009. And then I took a break from air shows, about 10 years. Fully retired. I said, I'm done. Not coming back.
1: Uh-huh.
11: It was a great chapter.
1: Uh-huh. Sounds familiar, doesn't it?
10: Yeah, yeah.
11: And a friend of mine, Lieutenant Colonel Dan Rooney, started Folds of Honor in 2007. And I met Dan back in 1998 when he was a student in the squadron where I was an instructor in the S-16 at Luke Air Force Base at the 63rd Fighter Squadron in Phoenix, Arizona. And so I've known Dan for a little bit. And then 2007, he saw this need, and he started Folds of Honor, which gives scholarships to the families of military or fallen or disabled military and first responders. And so a few years ago, I'm in my fourth year operating as a Folds of Honor biplane. Since 2007, Folds of Honor has given over 73,000 scholarships worth $340 million. It's incredible how they take care of the families. But a few years ago, I had a private donor approach me and say, I know you're done with air shows. I know you don't want to go back because it was a great chapter. But how about we brand your Pitts, the Folds of Honor biplane, and see where it goes? And I'm going into my fourth year, so how's it going?
1: It's pretty hard to say no to that, right? What are you going to do, say no? No, I mean, welcome back.
11: Well, it's so good to be back. You have to have a passion for skydancing and barnstorming in front of all these great people, but it's the partnership with Folds of Honor that gave me that passion to really want to fly well and be professional and add value and try to add value to events. I mean, this is such a huge aviation celebration. So I'm just honored and humbled to be such a small part of it.
1: Tell us a little bit about your routine here.
11: So what I try to do with my routine, and I've always tried to do with my air show, is that, you know, I had a really good mentor in the business, and there's so many good pilots. So I'm not out here to prove anything, but I want to have a show that tells a story with a message. So with nothing to prove, with my blessed career and everything to give back, we are barnstorming away across this great country and celebrating the American family while we raise awareness for Folds of Honor. So my show, I apologize if it sounds like an infomercial when you get done with my 9-minute show.
1: That's okay. This is radio.
11: And Tim's going, yes.
10: Yes, it may look like that.
11: It may sound like an infomercial, but we celebrate not just aviation, but we celebrate the American family, which is what this whole gathering is all about. I was just talking to somebody earlier. You know, I'm so honored to fly in front of the crowd for 9 minutes, 2-3 times a week. But really the big part of why I love coming here is I just got done with a Tempest booth visit, and to see all the people and to see all the vendors and to see all the families, the people and seeing the aviation family is what this event is all about, and that's why I'm so excited to be here. Thank you, Tim, for having me back.
10: Love having you back. And it's like I said, it's such a great cause that we're really glad to have you.
1: And so when do you start preparing for the season?
11: For the season, it depends on my first show. I've had a show at Luke Air Force Base in March. So I really
1: that's like going home for you, right?
11: That's right next door. Yeah, that's I live only a few minutes from there. And it was great. But I actually start flying at least 3 to 4 weeks prior to my first show of the year. It's different. I used to do this full-time, about 15 to 18 shows a year with a full-time sponsor. Now I'm doing it on part-time basis, and all my efforts are to raise awareness or Folds of Honor. And so I had to almost relearn how to do it on a part-time basis safely because I have a part-time team. And so for me, 3 to 4 weeks prior to my first show is when I really start flying hard and I want to be proficient and ready to go. And then if I don't have a show, like in this case, I didn't have a show for a few months, I step away from the airplane and just let it rest.
1: Yeah.
11: I rest. And then when I get ready, I started about 5 weeks ago to get ready, and now I've got a few in a row. And everybody's different, but that's the way I prepare for an air show.
1: Uh-huh. Do you fly your own aircraft up here, or do you have somebody ferry it
11: for you? So in a perfect world, I have a relocation pilot that does that. Not a relocation specialist, but a relocation pilot. It's inside joke, but we all talk about, you know, who's going to fly your airplane. Last year, I flew it. And, you know, I've got to tell you, the most difficult and, quite frankly, I think the most dangerous part of this business is going cross-country in these airshow airplanes that aren't meant to go cross-country.
1: Yeah.
11: Well, so I did it last year.
1: Fuel planning, like...
11: fuel planning.
1: Excruciating.
11: Airports, the biggest factor is weather, day VFR only. Sure. So this year, I found somebody to fly the airplane out, so I was very fortunate, very lucky.
1: Yeah. So that way you don't have to get stressed out about it. You can rest up, get ready
11: for the
1: show.
11: If I flying from Phoenix to here, I'll take 2 to 3 days, and I need 2 to 3 days to recover.
1: Right.
11: Just physically, mentally. And, I'm not not the young puppy anymore.
1: Yeah, well, and people forget these airshow airplanes, especially highly modified ones, don't carry a lot of fuel specifically.
11: They don't. Like, I'm fortunate. I have a front seat fuel tank that gives me a little bit more range. If I didn't, it'd be as soon as you take off, you're looking for a place to land in a pits. I have one that you can comfortably go around 300 miles, give or take, which is pretty good. But it also gives you the option that if you do have weather, you can go under it or you can go around it. But I'm at the age where if there's weather, I'm going to be back in the hotel and I'll be a day late.
1: So to wrap up, what would you like to tell our listeners? How about where they can find Folds of Honor?
11: That's great.
1: Online?
11: You can find information about on my website, edhamill.com, and there's links to become a wingman and find out about Folds of Honor. 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
1: Yeah, that's fantastic. Thank you for sharing all this with us, and have a great show today. Are you performing today?
11: I am. I'll be flying about 5:15 if the schedule stays on schedule.
10: Well, Tim, there's that.
11: And it usually does here at Oshkosh. So 5:15, look for the Folds of Honor biplane.
1: All right. Thank you so much for joining us on EA Radio today. J-Mont G, we're on the fly at the Air Operations Center, and we are talking to a couple of people about some cool airplanes and some great causes. We'll be right back. 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
14: Hello, AirVenture. I am meteorologist Jonathan Thorpe here with your weather forecast. Clear skies lead the way to plenty of sunshine this afternoon with no precipitation expected and a temperature in the high 70s. Winds will shift to the southwest around 5 to 7 knots. UV will be very high this afternoon as well, so sunscreen will be needed. This has been your weather forecast. 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
1: We are on the fly at the Air Operations Center, and it is right here on the show line, right by the taxiway that goes into Boeing Plaza. So you can't miss us if you come by right on Whitman Road here. And we're talking about all things air show today. And with us, we have Tim Fitzgerald, who is the producer of the Oshkosh Air Show. Welcome back.
10: Thank you, sir.
1: You have put together a group of performers for us to talk to today. Why don't you introduce our new guest?
10: Sure. Jim Pites is well-known in the industry, and we have an Oshkosh advisory team that we use to determine and vet performers to see if they're ready for literally the biggest show in the air show industry. And Jim is a member of that team, and I'm just proud to call him my friend, Jim Pites.
1: And welcome to the show.
17: Thank you. Thanks, Jeff.
1: Oshkosh and the radio show.
17: Well, yeah.
1: Tell us a little bit about your organization, what you do, what you fly, and we'll start there.
17: So I've flown a lot of different airplanes. Started out with Clipwing Cub, went to Kristen Eagle, had a couple extras. Got tired of the high G stuff. My body got really tired of it. So I'm flying an aerobatic Bonanza now, which is kind of cool. It's unique. It gets a lot of attention because people don't expect you to come around a corner and go vertical at 200 knots and
1: right.
17: And stuff. Yeah, so.
1: And your announcer says make sure, don't try
17: yeah,
1: this at
17: don't.
1: Home.
17: Many times. Yeah, yeah there's a half a dozen places. Yeah, don't. That people ask me, will mine do it? And the answer is always, it's a yes. Once. We'll do it once. So I also fly a P-51, a Harvard, and 450 Sturman.
1: Oh wow!
17: So
1: kind of a
17: collection.
1: Yeah.
17: Also, we have the FBO in Pierce, South Dakota. It's called Mustang Aviation.
1: Okay.
17: The aerobatic box is right out in the front. You never know what friend of mine you're going to see there. And I also really enjoy coaching and mentoring of the up and coming crop, because if you look at the gray hair, mine's white, but there's a lot of gray hair. I've got a young man with me today that's in that realm. That's crewing with me and seeing Oshkosh for the first time and realizing what the opportunities are. So I also do aerobatic training, upset and unusual training for the up and coming.
1: Oh, that's great. That's great. And you're flying an F-33C, which actually is in the utility category, right?
17: It is. It is.
1: And so you don't need any kind of a waiver to fly aerobatics
17: no.
1: in it. You're covered under the regular FAA waiver here. But not all Bonanzas are built that way.
17: No.
1: So we would reiterate to people, hey, just because you see Jim out here putting his F-33 through the paces doesn't mean you can throw your V-tail into a loop or a roll. Or
17: well,
1: you know.
17: That's absolutely. And it's there's been accidents with people that have tried it, and it didn't turn out well. So we really encourage the announcers to go over that multiple times. The airplane that I fly was 179 production of 179 aircraft that were specifically licensed for aerobatics. they're beefed up a little bit, and they've got more structure. They've got an ejection door. They've got more bulkheads. So they're a different animal. From the outside, you can't tell, but they're just a little beefier.
1: Well, and they're, because of that production number, they're very hard to find, and they're quite expensive when you do find them.
17: They are. They're really hard to find because we're also in the aircraft sales business, and we've always got people looking for them. There's less than 20, I think, right now in the U.S. Lufthansa and KLM used a lot of them for upset and unusual attitude and spin training for their airlines. So with that and the ones that have been retired, they are pretty rare.
10: Yeah, I mean, it's just fun for me. I've worked with Jim at several different air shows other than Oshkosh, and it's always fun to, when he's up there flying, I know everything is going to be great because he's so talented, but it's fun to watch the crowd and watch the faces in the crowd, and especially the young faces, which is what we're all about here at EA, trying to get some of the young people more involved in aviation, like Jim's talking with his friend Patrick. And to see the crowd looking at Jim just with their mouths hanging open going, oh, yeah. My God, he's in a bonanza.
1: Well, I just want to bring up a point, and we, you mentioned it, and we kind of, you know, glossed on by it, but the fact that you're mentoring our future in aviation can't be overstated, because that's the only way this thing we call our love of aviation and general aviation in specifically is going to survive. Well, as young people like your friend who's helping you and you giving him the opportunity, and we want to encourage everybody who has the ability and the resources who can adopt somebody, take them under their wing,
17: absolutely,
1: like you have, and help them move along. Because a lot of people who find that passion don't have a family member or somebody who is involved in aviation, and they don't know how to get from A to B.
17: Well, and that's with, especially with the help of IEC, you know, we try to bring young people in and get them in front of judges, get them in front of mentorship early. And that's part of the reason why Tim has been so successful in bringing IAC to the forefront. Every day he's got IAC people flying out here in front of the crowd, and all these young, impressionable people understand that right over there is a place that they can go not 100 yards away and get answers.

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1: Look, where you, what your speeds, what your energy, stall speeds, all this. You have gates. How high do you have to be? How fast do you have to be? It tells you all that, and even just knowing where to look when you start flying aerobatics spins you up so much faster than if you have no idea and get in an airplane without reading anything.
2: Yeah, right. So tell us about your routine here. Are you flying today?
1: I am, yep.
2: And what will you be doing? What you'll be doing today?
1: Well, I like to get the fun started right away. So I'll come from behind the crowd, come around the corner at a little over 200 knots and pull vertical. Smoke on, pull vertical, back down. It's half Cubans, Cuban eights, point rolls, barrel rolls, hammerheads. It's a pretty capable airplane. The thing that most people don't know is it doesn't have any inverted system, no inverted fuel or oil, and they look at you and say, "Well, you're upside down. How can that work?" Everything is a parabolic. If you watch me, before I go up down, I'm in a go upside down. I'm in a pole. I'm in a parabolic, and I'm constantly pulling over the top, so it keeps the pickup points out the gas and the oil system, so you don't have the issue at the flame out.
2: Yeah. So, and you're, how long are you going to fly today? How long is your routine?
1: Routine's usually about 10 minutes, depending on. Today I'm going to do an air start. We've got a lot of stuff going on, so time on target is really, really important, and that's something I take a lot of pride on. I want to be, when the air boss is ready, I'm parked as close as I can park and ready to come in. When I'm done, it's pitch out, get down, land, get out of the way for the next guy. And I think the spectators love it too, because it really keeps that something in the air all the time.
3: I think one of the fun comments Jim always says to me is the best time you do it at an air show is when they forget that you are even there, in a way.
1: Yeah. Well, yeah, it's just you don't upset any of the
3: exactly.
1: any of the bosses.
2: Well, Jim, thanks for joining us on EA Radio. I know you got to run.
1: I do.
2: And we appreciate you, and we'll look for you airborne here in a little while.
1: Beautiful. I'll wave.
2: Thanks a lot.
1: All right, take care.
2: J-Mont G, we're on the fly at Air Operations with Tim Fitzgerald, and we're talking to some cool air show performers. We're going to take a break. We'll be right back. You're listening to EA Radio.
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8: This is EAA Radio News. I'm Kevin Whalen. For many pilots, aviation is about more than flying from A to B. It's about adventure. The Recreational Aviation Foundation, RAF, works to protect and open airstrips that make those adventures possible. Bill McGlynn is president of the RAF.
9: I always get the question, it's like, Bill, what is this? You know, why do you do this work? I mean, why do you go put all this effort into just saving some airstrips? It's because it's not about the airstrips. It's about those experiences that you have in the airstrip. Oshkosh does a great job of displaying exactly what we're about. We're about saving these great places. That's what we are trying to do as an organization. And you know what? We have about 14,000 people now committed to that idea. And so the idea of the RAF is trying to make those places more available to more people.
8: The RAF has made quite a lot of progress lately, and they expect that to continue, according to McGlynn.
9: This next 18 months, biggest years the RAF has ever had in opening airstrips. And

0: The organization is made up of a bunch of volunteers who have leaned in for years. So we call it Rolling Thunder, but we also call it Expanding the Map. Every month, we're going to be announcing more and more of these airstrips. And people go, well, yeah, those are all in the West. No, these aren't all in the West. They're in places like Tennessee, like in Maine, like in Texas, which has been one of the hardest states for us because there's no public land in Texas. It's all privately owned. But that's changing. And so we're going to have one airstrip that we know of in Texas opening, and then we're going to have another one. It's in places like Kansas and, frankly, Nebraska and Michigan.
1: Announced this week, one of those projects is Fly Rocky Top. Located in East Tennessee, it includes 8 airstrips and a planned FBO focused on backcountry operations. For EAA Radio News, I'm Kevin Whalen.
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3: Jamon G, we're on the fly, and it's a beautiful Thursday at EAA Air Venture 2026. This is, I think, the nicest day that we've had all week at Air Venture. And the crowds are out. People are smiling. It's going to be a great day for an air show. And that's what we're talking about today on the fly. Tim Fitzgerald is the producer of the Oshkosh Air Show, and he's joining me. Welcome back again.
4: Thank you.
3: And we are talking to some guests, and they are air show performers. And can you introduce our next guest?
4: Sure, I'd love to. So David's, who I'm about to introduce, one of the best-kept secrets this year. David's been flying with us for years here at the air show, and we really, really enjoy his performance. And then he called me up earlier in the year, and he said, you know what, I'm thinking I'm going to buy this airplane and do something a little different. So what's old is new again, and I'd like to introduce David Martin.
3: Welcome.
5: Thank you for having me.
3: So what is old is new again? What is old is new
4: again? If anybody's heard of Bob Hoover, I'll let David take it away.
5: Well, of course, Bob Hoover was probably the most famous air show pilot ever, and a legend and a veteran and everybody's hero, including mine. And I was lucky enough to see him fly.
3: We all have teenage or childhood pictures with a signing with Bob Hoover and his hat and watched his routine when
4: it's
3: we grew
4: icon.
3: Up.
4: It's an icon.
5: Yeah,
4: an icon.
5: Yeah. Yeah. And so, of course, I'm kind of into aerobatic history, air show history. I'm old enough, I guess you would say, to know some of the famous old air pilots that used to fly here, like Charlie Hiller, Dwayne Cole, Leo Lautenschlager. They were all my friends. I met Bob Hoover, but I was always a little intimidated by him, and I should have been a little more forward and hung out with him more, but I did meet him, and I did see him fly a lot, and of course, his air show was just one of the most popular air shows there was.
3: Yes.
5: And he flew, many different airplanes, but the Strike Commander was one of the ones that was his most popular, along with the P-51, which I'd like to do that someday, too.
4: Oh, so. Okay. There's another plug.
3: Are you going to go sell
5: airplanes? I don't have a P-51 right this minute.
4: He'll find one probably. Yeah.
3: Are you going to go sell airplanes for Rockwell next? Is that your?
5: Well, if Rockwell is still around, Rockwell is Boeing now. So if Boeing would like to help out on this, I would be happy to have them.
3: So tell us about what you're going to do.
5: Well, I'm flying the Strike Commander, which was a corporate twin-engine airplane, and it wasn't really built for aerobatics, but it's a very agile airplane, and I've flown other similar airplanes in the past, Aerobatic Bonanza, Baron, so this is not totally new to me, this kind of air show, but the airplane is new, and after flying it, I really understand, I appreciate why Bob picked the Commander, because it's just a great airplane. It's very agile. It's a perfect for it. It's better than the Baron that I used to fly or the Bonanza. But on the other side, after starting to do some of these things he did, I have even more respect for him because I'm like, how did he do that? And, I start everything up high and work my way down. So, but I'm so excited to do it. And a kid came up to me yesterday, way too young to ever know Bob Hoover, and he said, in the middle of the night, I watch Bob Hoover videos on the
3: YouTube,
5: on the internet, and I'm so excited to actually see a commander fly. And I'm like, well, that was worth doing it.
4: That
5: right
4: was, that that one what, moment was, that was worth it.
5: Yeah, and how would this young kid even know? You know,
4: right?
5: And well, that's what I'm doing. And,
3: yeah.
5: And
3: so,
5: I'm excited to be here and lucky to get to fly at Air Venture. And every time I come here, I kind of pinch myself. You know, I'm flying in the world's greatest stage.
3: We all do. Yeah. We all pinch ourselves to be
5: where
3: here.
5: Where else would you rather be than Air Venture 2026?
3: Yeah, that's
5: in
3: right.
5: The whole world.
4: Yeah.
3: Where do you live, David?
5: Where do I live?
3: Yeah.
5: I live in Texas, Possum Kingdom Lake. Kingdom Lake, which is west of Fort Worth. And that area has also helped me to get to be friends with some of the legends of aerobatics, because Charlie Hillard was from Fort Worth and Dwayne Cole was from Fort Worth. These are all guys that were icons here back in the day, and that's how I kind of got into it. The first time I came to Air Venture in 1979, Dwayne Cole, who was as famous as Bob Hoover almost, walked me out to the line to watch the air show. And, I mean, it was like, someday I got to do this.
4: Well, but what, that's the kind of the feel you created with that young man yesterday that saw you fly
5: the
4: commander.
5: That's the goal. That's the goal.
4: That's a hook that's set now, and he's gonna say, "I'm gonna be back there one day flying my airplane."
5: I hope so.
4: So that's good stuff.
3: So, you flew other routines before, is that right?
5: Yeah, I've flown about 6 or 8 different airplanes here over the. My first time to fly here was 25 years ago in the air show. And I've flown different airplanes, and a lot of them are historic aerobatic airplanes that, you know, I just think people should see. And I have flown the modern competition airplanes also.
3: So this year is the Shrike. Next year, you say you're going to have P-51. We'll put that on the notes.
4: Wait, his wife's here somewhere. Let's not say. We have to make this work.
3: I mean, he needs to have a surprise for his wife. To
5: say, that's the catch.
3: Say, honey, I was on the radio today, and someone told me I was going to have P-51. It was a vision.
5: I am very lucky. I do get to fly P-51s in air shows, but I don't have one.
3: And so. I'm sure we're joking about it now, but I'm sure you have an extremely supportive wife.
5: Yeah.
3: Or you wouldn't be here right now.
4: I mean, and David is one of our go-to people. Like you said, he's been flying here for years, and we really, really enjoy having him here. And he always puts on such a great performance. He'll call me up early in the year and say, "Well, what airplane do you want me to bring this year?" And it's literally that. I get to pick and choose and say, "Well, let's fly the Baron this year," or "How about the Super Pinto?" Or and this year now it's "How about the Commander?" So good stuff.
5: I'm very fortunate to be able to do that.
3: Yeah. Did you buy the Commander just for this?
5: Yes.
3: Wow. So
5: and a Commander is not a real common airplane.
3: No.
5: And to find a good one is difficult. I've wanted one for a long time, but I finally came across one that was a good candidate to do this, and my wife approved, fortunately.
3: It's pretty comfortable to fly in.
5: Yeah,
3: you know, going to the air show a little more comfortable than a Pitts or an Extra.
5: Yeah, that's true.
4: That's true. Yeah, or the Mustang, David. I'm sorry.
5: Yeah, okay. Well, a really interesting thing also is when I started getting into this more serious this year, I started talking to all these people that knew Bob Hoover, knew all about his show, of course, like Danny Clisham, but other people, and learning all this stuff that I didn't know about Bob Hoover, and more information on flying the airplane, which there's not anything written down, you know, it's just word of mouth.
4: Right.
5: And watching on the video, you know, fortunately, there's lots of videos of Bob Hoover flying.
3: Yeah, there is.
4: Like you said, you gained a new appreciation for what he was doing you were trying it.
5: And I'm not Bob Hoover. I'm not doing his whole air show. I'm just showing you a little glimpse of his air show.
3: Yeah, don't try and disappear in the ditch like you did
5: in
3: Reno.
5: There
3: is no ditch here.
4: I work with Jim Pice out there. He tries that.
5: Yeah, he does do that. I've seen him do that.
4: So it hasn't gone away.
5: Yeah.
4: But David's got some new stuff that he's bringing in with the Commander, and that's awesome.
3: Yeah. So we've got just a couple minutes left. What else is exciting happening here, Tim, that you want to talk about before we wrap up?
4: Of course, the headliner this year that we're really excited about is the Red Arrows. So it's the first time the Red Arrows have joined us here at Oshkosh. In the history of Oshkosh, so that's certainly a great thing to have, and we find it somewhat ironic. We made tongue in cheek about they're back, the British are coming in their back, you know, kind of a thing. And what better way to celebrate America's 250th than to say that they're back? And,
5: I wonder how that looks.
3: It is kind of interesting that we're having them this year, but just kind of worked out that way.
4: Well, and they were part of the, you know, the flyover in D.C., so it's somewhat ironic, but it's been a great thing. And there's so much to see here and do at AirVenture, from stuff for the family and get the kids involved in aviation to coming to the plaza and seeing a B-52 or a P-8 or whatever else. Any airplane you want to see is likely here at Oshkosh.
3: Yes, at one point or the other. Yeah.
4: So that's,
5: and it is a really big deal to have the Red Arrows here.
3: It is. Yeah, and they are good friends and allies of ours now. And to see their team perform is going to be very special. Yeah. And that starts tomorrow.
4: Tomorrow. And for those listening that are here on the grounds, we have an expanded box, so we'll be back behind the speaker poles with a different flight line, if you will, tomorrow. Because with flying the numerous aircraft in the show, they require a bigger aerobatic box. So it's something to be aware of.
3: Now, for those who are camping with their airplanes here, are they going to actually have to relocate their aircraft?
4: No relocation of airplanes, but there will become a time at, I believe it's 1:15, 1:30 each day, where to get to your airplane, if it's in the box, you have to be escorted and have a valid reason. You forgot medicine, you need something out of the airplane that you really need. And then by 4:30, both Friday and Saturday, and I believe it's 2:30 on Sunday, you can't get to the airplane because it's in the box.
3: Right. Okay, well, that's some great information. We have about a minute left. Anything else you want to share with us? We thank you for joining us on the
5: air. Thank you for having me.
3: Yeah,
5: this is the first.
3: When are you flying today?
5: What time? It's about 4:30,
4: 4:40, somewhere in that.
5: 4:45.
3: All right, well, I'll be looking for your Shrike Commander.
5: Thank you.
3: Yeah, thanks a lot. Well, Tim, anything else we should cover before we wrap it up for today?
4: I just wanted to say thank you to everybody for joining us here at EA AirVenture. And it's been said so many times before, and Paul Poberesny, who started our organization, used to always say, it's about the people.
3: Yes.
4: And it really is. I mean, the airplanes are important, and we all are into aviation, but coming back and seeing our friends, that's what it's
3: every
4: really
3: year. It's
4: about.
3: A big reunion every year.
4: Yeah, so good all stuff.
3: Right. Thank you. Tim, thanks for putting all this together for us and making this happen. We appreciate you and what you do. And keeping it safe.
4: Thank you, Jeff.
3: Yeah. Jaymont G, we're on the fly here at Air Operations. That wraps up today for On the Fly. But stay tuned. We have stuff coming from the flight line here shortly. Of course, the air show to go this afternoon. And so don't go away. Keep it tuned here to EA Radio. We'll see you tomorrow from the Learn to Fly Center at Four Corners at 1 o'clock. Thank you. 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
13: Hey, everybody. Good afternoon. We're back for another Weather or Nots, and the weather could not be better. I've got Jeremiah Pyle with me from Aviation Weather Center. What's up? How you doing, sir?
14: I'm doing great. Yeah. How are you?
13: I'm good. We've gotten a lot of inquiries about, is this going to hold up through the week? And it looks like we're going to get close, but at least for today. Yesterday was good. Today is good. We were kidding earlier that, let's see, you were up here, was it 3 years ago? Is that about right?
14: It was four summers ago, yeah.
13: And the weather was gorgeous the whole time. Yeah, it was like cool and upper 70s the whole time.
14: I don't think I've seen 80 degrees yet on my two trips.
13: Dude, they need to like make you the mascot and just keep you here. No rain, no nothing.
14: Yeah. No, yeah. So I've been doing the decision support services today. And yeah. Honestly, could not be an easier job. There was nothing to say.
13: It's the best. That's the best way to be hanging out with the tower, right?
14: That's awesome. Right, yeah.
13: So you're from AWC. So Jeremiah and I work together. We are forecasters over there. So we're sometimes handing a desk off to each other and having a good time over there. What is your favorite desk at AWC? If you're looking at the schedule, you're like, boy, this is a fun one to work. I'm excited for this week.
14: Yeah, that depends on how tired I am. I'm feeling relatively well rested,
13: assuming you're not on a mid.
14: If it's not a mid, turbulence I find to be the most interesting. It's by far the most challenging. But you use a lot of science. It's a fun desk, and most of the time there's something interesting to look at. So I'd say that's my favorite.
13: I'm with you on that. I like turb too. It's good stuff. Helps the shift go by faster.
14: Sure does. Yeah.
13: So walk me through let's say that it is a fairly active October day. We won't go all the way into November, December. We'll keep in October. And you're on turbulence and you're eyeing some SIGMETs, let's say. Walk us through what the process is, like the science part and just kind of the setup of how you approach turbulence.
14: Sure. Well, so ideally you're kind of coming into it with, an idea of, whether you have severe turbulence potential. Just, typically we'll look at satellite and our forecast models. And, there are some specific signatures that we're looking for, certain jet stream patterns that are favorable for turbulence. Our forecast models, we have indices that we look at that are going to try to tell us, when we have that potential. So ideally we kind of have some idea that it's coming.
13: Mm-hmm.
14: If the signals are there, then, we'll typically be looking for observations. So PIREPs are a big part of the turbulence forecasting desk. So, if you're in a favorable setup and you're starting to get a lot of moderate turbulence reports, then it's really starting to be more on your radar, and especially if you're getting severe reports, then it's kind of, if you have the setup and you're getting reports, it's kind of a no-brainer. You're looking at SIGMETs. So ideally, you can maybe get a little bit of lead time and get something out before you start getting the reports. But, you know, oftentimes, you know, that first severe report is when you know it's time to issue. And, you know, we collaborate with other partners. You know, we've got our center weather service units who can talk to air traffic controllers and maybe solicit additional PIRAPs or let us know if they've heard anything. So kind of collaborate with various partners and make sure we get a SIGMET out when the conditions are there.
13: You know, speaking of PIRAPs, when you're talking about that, there's a lot of purposes to the PIRAPs, obviously. But for our purposes in forecasting, they're worth their weight in gold. And we're always trying to encourage more PIRAPs because they are so valuable. Have you ever had a situation where you kind of were looking at a forecast, and let's say that the models just weren't resolving something, and you got a PIRAP and you took action on it based on
14: that? Oh, yeah, all the time. I mean, there are certain patterns that certain turbulence setups that the forecast models just don't handle very well. So
13: West,
14: I mean, what's that?
13: The West,
14: yep, in particular. You know, a lot of times gravity waves or something that aren't very well resolved by the models.
13: Yeah, right.
14: So, you know, anytime you have severe thunderstorms, you're kind of looking out ahead, you know, with anvils. So, yeah, there are PIRAPs, honestly, are probably more important than the forecast models on that desk.
13: Yeah. So how's your time been at AWC? You came from the WFO world.
14: I did. I spent the first 10-ish years of my career doing WFO work.
13: Mm-hmm. Did you do aviation-specific stuff there at the forecast office? Or
14: yeah, we did. So I did. You know, I did TAFs. We had 8 TAFs in my area of responsibility. So pretty heavy TAF workload.
13: Yeah, pretty good.
14: But you know, it's just a completely different animal at the Aviation Weather Center. So, you know, I hadn't honestly really ever thought about turbulence or icing much at all before I got here. Mm-hmm. So, you know, I knew, you know, obviously that it was a thing, but trying to forecast it was a completely different challenge. And I think that's been probably the thing I've enjoyed the most is just, you know, it's an area of weather forecasting that is kind of our own little niche that no one else is thinking about in the weather service. So it's kind of a unique challenge.
13: Yeah. Yeah, it is. And let's talk about icing a little bit. How do you feel about icing? This time of year, it's great.
14: Well, I guess I'm not a fan from a pilot's perspective.
13: Yeah.
14: But, I mean, I find it interesting as a forecaster, for sure.
13: It seems like you're working that desk a lot. That
14: was the first desk I trained on.
13: Okay.
14: So I would say, yeah, it's probably my, you know, if I am like really tired and I need my comfort desk, that's the one I would choose. Mm-hmm. I feel like I have a pretty good handle on it. Yeah.
13: If you had to give a pilot a bit of advice of what to look out for with icing, what would you do? You were hearing happens with some regularity that someone's getting into an area of ice that, you know, they have a hard time getting out of, or they're not flying an aircraft that's, you know, has de-icing gear. And so the impacts are big if you get into it. I remember being in Alaska, and it was a huge impact.
14: Yeah.
13: Some of the coastal areas and stuff, and marine layers or stratus layers that the models just wouldn't see very well. And someone would just fly into this little layer and just, you know, be happy to be back down on the ground. What would you tell pilots, like, look out for this? Here's the telltale signs. What are you looking for?
14: Well, I guess, you know, one of the common patterns that we tend to have issues with are, you know, behind a low pressure system. When you have kind of shallow moisture,
13: and
14: maybe it doesn't really look like, you know, any significant weather back there, but you can have, you know, a pretty persistent stratus deck that, you know, it's cold enough and you have just enough lift in there. You know, if you're trying to fly through that layer over a long enough period of time, you're going to be getting into problems.
13: The Great Lakes, it seems like that happens a lot.
14: Yeah, we have a lot of that in the Great Lakes. Yeah, and it's one of those situations that oftentimes the models don't handle super well just because, you know, it's kind of a subtle feature.
13: It is.
14: Yeah.
13: Yeah.
14: So that,
13: yeah.
14: And then I think the other one that we tend to see that, you know, maybe isn't handled that well is areas where we have significant lift.
13: Mm-hmm.
14: So maybe it's not an area that's necessarily on our radar for icing, but if you have some really strong lift, particularly strong shower activity, areas to watch out for. Anywhere where there's, you know, significant precipitation occurring, area right. that you might be thinking about icing.
13: Yeah, right. Time at AirVenture, how's it been so far? Your second time up here.
14: Yeah, second time up. It's been great. It's great change of pace from being in the office.
13: Yeah.
14: And like I said, we're coming from Kansas City, so when I left on Tuesday, I think the heat index was 110.
13: Ugh.
14: Stepped off the plane, and it was 75 degrees with a nice breeze, and
13: 35 degree drop. Yeah. Yes.
14: Yeah. So felt like I stepped forward 3 months into fall.
13: Oh, I love it.
14: And it's just great getting to see all the planes out there. Everybody's so excited about aviation.
13: Yeah.
14: It's just a great atmosphere for someone who's interested in aviation weather.
13: Yeah. It's awesome. So tell us a little bit about, you mentioned DSS, which is Decision Support Services. And tell us a little bit about what you've been doing that. You're on that today. Of course, working with the tower, working with the air shows.
14: Mm-hmm.
13: Some people may not realize that kind of behind the scenes, the National Weather Service is here on the ground to provide that support if they're needing it. On a day like today, they don't need much.
14: Well,
13: other days, like with the smoke we had at the beginning of the week.
14: I mean, there's not a lot going on. We still force feed them information.
13: Yeah,
14: got to tell them what's going on.
13: Just make sure. Yeah, yeah.
14: But yeah, so for instance, just today, I started my day with an early morning briefing to the the tower. Just sent them a little update on what we were expecting for the day.
13: Right.
14: Then get into our little facility and start looking at the weather. What we might be anticipating going forward. And we have a briefing with all the pilots and the air boss around 11 o'clock.
13: Mm-hmm.
14: Yep.
13: Mm-hmm.
14: And so they call us up. You know, we give them a brief little idea of what to expect up there. On a day like today, it's pretty easy, you know.
13: Mm-hmm. Yep.
14: Just tell them, you know, I try to give them some information on what the winds might be. That was really the only thing that I had anything to tell them about. But, you know, on a day when there's significant weather, it's going to be a little bit more. Hopefully give them what they need to know for the day.
13: Well, it really is a privilege to be up here to support. You know, there's some days where you're like, we were here and we were helpful. And it's gratifying. So we're glad that you were able to come up and get out of the office for the week. So, Jeremiah, thanks for joining me. I sure appreciate it. It's great chatting with you.
14: Yeah, thank you, Mitch.
13: All right, you bet. We'll talk to you all tomorrow for another Weather Knots. Until then.
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3: 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At 12:15 on Squawk 1200, Wireless Mike and Matthew talk to YouTuber Trent Palmer about his unusual flight to Oshkosh. And at 1 p.m., Jaymont G takes you on the fly to the Learn to Fly Center. 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
7: 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For more than 70 years, EAA's Daily Air Show has been a showcase for aerobatic, military, and exhibition flying. We have a great show for you today. So find a spot on the grass, look up into the sky, and keep it right here for all the action on EAA Radio. This afternoon's schedule, which is subject to change, includes some spectacular performers. Today's show will begin with the U.S. Army Golden Knights parachute team. And appearing in the sky today, Vintage and Review with a Wright Model B, Jared Lindemann in a Jet Waco, Jeff Bourbon in an Extra 330, Warbirds of America, Paul Bennett in a Wolf Pitts, the Red Bull Air Force, Kyle Franklin in a Super Cub, Jim Pites in a Beechcraft F-33 Bonanza, David Martin, the World War II Airborne Demonstration Team, R.J. Glitter in a Decathlon, Frank Kimmel in an F-4U Corsair, Ed Hamill in the Folds of Honor biplane, Bernie Vasquez in a P-47, and the United States Air Force with a C-17 demonstration, F-22 Raptor demonstration, and a Heritage flight. Now, it's up to the announcer's stand for this afternoon's Daily Air Show.
8: Ripstop nylon. These parachutes have an inherent forward airspeed of 22 miles per hour. To turn left, the jumper pulls down on the left steering line. To turn right, the jumper simply pulls down on the right steering line. As the jumper's near the ground, they'll pull down on both steering lines simultaneously for the safest and softest possible landing. Looking high overhead, you may notice what seems like parachutes tangled together, but this is actually an exciting discipline in skydiving known as canopy relative work. Thanks in part to the advanced aerodynamic design of these Ram Air parachutes, one jumper can fly right up to the hands of another jumper without affecting its flight characteristics. The top jumper can even pull themselves down their partner's lines and stand on their shoulders. The formation you see is called a side-by-side. At just the right moment, the jumpers pull opposite steering lines, maneuvering their parachutes into a downplane and diving straight toward the ground at over 80 miles per hour. As they approach the ground, you may hear the command, ready, break, and the jumpers will separate for two soft stand-up landings in the target area. Ladies and gentlemen, this concludes our performance for the day. And on behalf of the entire team, I would like to thank each and every one of you for being such a warm and receptive airborne audience. In closing, I leave you with this final thought. in the future, may all of your days be prosperous and your nights golden.
9: Again, a big round of applause for your United States Army Golden Knights. That's the way to kick off a show on a perfect weather day. 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
9: They're flying two borrowed airplanes. Matt Chapman in the lead is flying an extra 300 low-wing aircraft loan to Matt by its new owner, our friend Pete Montine, a CNN aviation correspondent. You watch these guys. Now, you know, every formation team has to have a name. So we have a name for this team. It is the Two Cool Dudes Air Show Team, because nobody's cooler than these guys. More about Matt Chapman, inducted into the International Council of Air Shows Foundation Hall of Fame in 2023. He was a two-time U.S. member of our Aerobatic International team. Matt won the coveted Charlie Hiller Award, placing third in the 1998 World Aerobatic Championships in the men's category. And now flying off the wing is Bill Stein. He is known as the coach's coach. Bill Stein is the recipient of the Art Scholl Memorial Showmanship Award. He has been inducted into the Air Show Hall of Fame and the highest award that our industry can bestow on anybody. He is the recipient of the Sword of Excellence. You are looking at two of the most accomplished, two of the most loved, and two most appreciated individuals in the world, and they are backed by popular demand. Now, Bill had to borrow an airplane as well to be able to fly the performance. We thank Dr. Stan Moy for loaning Bill an airplane for this particular performance. Bill would like to thank his longtime sponsors, Champion Aerospace, Hartzell Propeller, B&C Specialty Products, Goodyear Aviation Tires, because every landing counts. And he'd also like to thank our buddies at Plain Sense Aero. That's our buddy Chris Rudd. And by the way, Plain Sense, it's spelled C-E-N-T-S as in money. Year after year, Chris Rudd taking care of the aircraft of great air show champions like the Two Cool Dudes, like Patty Wagstaff, like David Martin, and like the late Rob Holland. Chris Rudd, by the way, currently the national champion, the reigning national champion in the sportsman category of aerobatic competition. So there you have it. Two cool dudes backed by popular demand. Bill will be back later on the week to fly a solo. Matt probably will too. But what a joy to have them back. It is just love and appreciation and skill. I'll remind you, too, we are sponsored today by DAR. Thank you for picking up the tab for this afternoon. And I'll remind you, too, as well, all of our performers come in as volunteers to be able to pay back the EAA for all that they have done for us and the freedom of the flight of the air above us. Thank you to Paul Poberesny and his wife, Audrey Poberesny, who many, many years ago, we're one man and one woman who started this organization, and you now know it is the world's largest aviation celebration.
11: Danny, I just have to say this was such a treat and an honor to see Bill Stein back in the sky along with Matt Chapman. I can tell you the briefing room was giddy.
9: Yes, they were. Fantastic. It's just joy, the joy of flight, the joy of seeing your buddies back again by popular demand.
11: So much more. As they come back in, please, ladies and gentlemen, give them a wave. Give them a huge round of applause coming out of retirement for all of us here at EAA Air Venture 2026.
9: As they get out of the cockpit, Matt Chapman will look like a very dignified American Airlines captain, as all American Airlines captains are. And Bill Stein will look like a West Coast surfer dude because, well, he is.
11: Yeah, he is.
9: From the Central Coast of California, Bill Stein growing up in the air show entertainer capital of the world, Ann Arbor, Michigan, where as a kid he was influenced by air show performers here at Oshkosh, Bill Barber, Professor Bob Lijak, Captain Jim Minning, the stuntman Eddie Green, and many more great and talented people from that era. As a kid, he watched them along with his brothers, brought to air shows by his family. There's going to be a handshake. Give them a big round of applause, if you will. Matt Chapman and Bill Stein. The joy of Oshkosh. All right. All right, now we continue with the action. Ray is here, and we've got airplanes in the air. Gentlemen, it's all yours.
12: Okay, we're ready to begin to the Vintage and Review flyby, and right now we have the 1943 Howard DGAP flying by. There is a story behind the DGA. During Prohibition, airplane designer and air racer Benny Howard was asked to build a bootlegger airplane. When the buyer saw it, he explained that it was a darn good airplane. Up next is the stunning 1937 Spartan 7W Executive. As of 2023, there were only 19 Spartans around the world, 12 in the FAA registry, and four of them were here for Air Adventure. The Spartan executive pilot Ben Templeton fell in love with aviation here at Oshkosh. He flies a Hawker 900 for work and the whole fleet at the Triple Tree Aerodrome. Our third airplane we're looking forward to roll is a lovely Cessna T-50 Bobcat, which was built as an advanced trainer during World War II. Of the 5,400 aircraft produced, there are only less than 9 known to be airworthy. This aircraft won Best Transport at Oshkosh in 1974 and Grand Champion in 1989 after being restored by Jimmy Kramer. The pilot, John Sierra, is flying it by for us right now. We're looking at the Howard as it makes one of its circuits, the 1943 Howard, again powered by a 450 horsepower Pratt & Whitney R985 radio engine. We're next looking for the 1965 Piper Comanche 260. As we wait, here it goes. The Comanche has a laminar wing. The cabin is wider than a Bonanza, and many Comanche pilots say it fits and it can fly. Pilot Patrick Lee lives in Osceola and may be the only American to carry a Turkish pilot's license.
13: This is the Howard overhead.
12: Right now you're looking at the Howard coming around, its second circuit. This next airplane is a 69-year-old Cessna 182, and this particular airplane only has 2,500 hours of total time. Originally produced in Wichita, Kansas, the 182 is a versatile four-seater airplane. Pilot Philip Wilson is an airline pilot and served in the Air Force for 11 years, flying airplanes such as the C-5A Galaxy. On the roll right now is a 1946 Piper Super Cruiser. And this airplane, built during the great aviation boom of 46, Piper built the Super Cruiser model between 46 and 47. originally manufactured with a 108 horsepower Lycoming O235C engine. This airplane was upgraded to 150 horsepower Lycoming O320, able to cruise a 95 knots. The pilot, Alex Kinney, was born into the Metro Warbirds, an amazing group of aviators and friends who have been gathering at Oshkosh since 1983. We see the Bobcat making its second circuit around. Our seventh. On the roll right now is a rare 1946 Culver Dart GC. The Culver Aircraft Company was founded by Knight, Culver, and Al Mooney and built airplanes from 1939 to 1946. This beautiful airplane is owned and piloted by Dr. Jack Wigmore from Salem, Oregon. Okay, number eight. We have the Spartan, we have the Comanche coming across right now. Next is the blue 1954 Piper Super Cub, first served in the Italian Army as a L-21B observation aircraft. Introduced in 49, the Super Cub traces its lineage back to the J-3 Cub. This airplane underwent restoration with the help of Jeff's wife and daughter, Lindy. Pilot Jeff Perry is a retired attorney. And interesting enough, won a Frisbee Dog World Championship with his shelter dog, Galloping Gilbert. Up next is a super cute Luscombe 8A. It was built in 1947 and spent its entire life in Wisconsin. The paint job was inspired by the Taylor craft of air show pilot Dwayne Cole. Pilot and owner Doug Rogers is a 747 captain for Atlas Air and has been attending Air Adventures since 1987. We're looking next for the 1946 Air Coupe. This Air Coupe's powered by a Continental 0200. Designer Fred Wick with the Engineering and Research Corporation built the Air Coupe airplane to be a safe, simple, and unspinnable aircraft. This lovely airplane is owned and flown by Claude Burkhead, a forensic engineer who got his first flight a few weeks after he was born and has been flying ever since. Claude is a vintage flight line volunteer, and Wayne

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1: His clipped wing cub. Jeff describes himself as a ho-hum guy with a steerman. It's a beautiful airplane. Our last airplane, and a real treat, this is a modern flying Wright Model B look-alike from the Wright B Flyer Organization. The Model B was the first aircraft to enter production, manufactured from 1911 to 1914. Nearly 100 Wright Model Bs were built, mostly in Dayton, Ohio. The Model B were then sold to the U.S. Army, Signal Corps, and the civilian market. The pilots flying the Wright B Flyer today are Jeff Stans and Tom Walters. You are welcome to visit these aircraft in the Vintage Aircraft Association. And many of these airplanes are displayed right up on the Vintage in Review area right next to the Red Barn, Wayne.
2: Which you know a little bit about since you are the chairman of the Vintage in Review.
1: Well, every day at 10:45, we feature three airplanes and we do engine runs. And as we bring these final airplanes around, we would invite you to come visit us in the Vintage Aircraft Association and enjoy some old-fashioned Wisconsin hospitality.
2: And you've got shade over there this year.
1: This year, brand new, is shade in the bleachers.
2: And that's probably getting a great reception.
1: Yeah, people are really enjoying it. And Ladies for Liberty singing, we'd invite everybody to come over at 10:45 in the morning for our last day of Ladies for Liberty singing in the Vintage Aircraft Association.
2: That's tomorrow.
1: That's right.
2: Hear the ladies.
1: Thank you, Wayne. And that concludes our Vintage in Review flyby.
2: That's it for the Vintage in Review. Thank you for coming up and sharing your knowledge about these beautiful old airplanes.
1: Okay, thank you. Still have the air coupe and one last pass with our steerman.
2: And folks could check out the bookstore over there in Vintage area and get some historical information on some of these airplanes.
1: We have a bookstore, and the bookstore, the Red Barn store. If you stop in, anything that you might purchase, it just helps everything that we do in the Vintage Aircraft Association. We'd appreciate you stopping by and taking a look. And coming across is our beautiful steerman. We see the Wright Flyer is taxiing by here. And if you folks might want to take a quick look at that as it comes down the taxiway, headed back to its nest, down by the World Cruiser that's on display all week here in the Vintage Aircraft Association.
2: Okay. Thank you. Ray, thanks a lot. And on to our next performer.
3: Good afternoon, ladies and gentlemen, boys and girls, and children of all ages. My name's Kyle Franklin, and it's my pleasure today to introduce to you Jared Linderman with Red Aerosports in the Jet Waco. Up here is with me is my lovely wife, Liz, that will be helping me here.
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0: And how many horsepower is on that airplane right now?
1: Including the Pratt & Whitney 985, 450 horsepower, and the J85, also known as CJ610 jet engine in between the landing gear, combined with 2,000 horsepower and 4,500 pounds of thrust. And yet the airplane only weighs 4,000 pounds.
0: Look at that beautiful red as it just skyrockets through that blue sky.
1: During Jared's performance, he will reach speeds up to 250 miles an hour. This airplane, with both engines turning at max power, can climb over 15,000 feet a minute, which is more than an F-15 Eagle.
0: Today, Rad Aerospace wants to thank Black Rifle Coffee for supporting the American way of living as that jet just ripped through that sky.
1: Pulling back around, coming back down the show center. Jared dives in for a little bit of speed, but he doesn't have to dive that much because he has the lever in his hand that gives him the speed.
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0: Valley Aircraft for keeping this engine up and running to its fullest potential.
1: As Jared heads back down the show center after doing the crop duster hammerhead turn. Coming back in at about 180 miles an hour. Pull a stick back in his lap, hard right.

This airplane started off life as a 1929 Taperwing Waco. This is a fabric and wood airplane never designed to do what it's doing today.

Jared is a Midwest native and a fourth-generation aviator. Raised in an aviation family as being an agriculture pilot. Since he began flying and has been flying for over 25 years spraying crops,

0: Look at him get down there all the way on the deck.
1: Kick back hard is left. Pull it back out. Jet engine back up. Watch that airplane accelerate. Comes back over the top. The half Cuban rolling out with a 1 point, 2 point on the down line. Coming back down the show center, getting more speed. Right down on the deck, all the way back. Both engines at full, and away we go. One over the top, rolling. Back up for the vertical S up to 4,500 feet.

Without the jet engine, even with just the Pratt, at the altitude he's at now, this would have taken that airplane several minutes to get this altitude. And going up to 4,500 feet in about 40 seconds. Now at 4,500 feet, he pulls the power back and puts it into a flat spin with one turn. Two turns. Three turns. Four turns. Five turns. Six turns. Seven, and out he comes. This airplane with the jet engine, there are two separate fuel systems, the avgas and the jet fuel. The airplane holds 50, roughly 56 gallons of jet fuel, which will last an astounding 14 minutes.

0: I bet Jared's thankful for that hooker harness holding him in tightly into that cockpit.
1: 4, 5, 6 snaps on the down line. This is the only current flying Jet Waco. The original Jet Waco first debuted in 1999 with Jimmy Franklin. Airplane flew for roughly 6 years, spawning multiple different aircraft with added jet engines, including this one and the Yak 110. This is currently the only flying Jet Waco in the world. 1 point, 2 point, 3 point, 4 point hesitation roll.

0: acceleration from the jet engine. Pull his stick back in his lap. Jet engine's back to idle.
1: From air show left, get your cameras ready.
0: This can be a very complicated airplane to fly. You have two throttles in your hand, one for the jet and one for the Pratt. Typically leave the Pratt & Whitney at almost full power and adjust with the jet engine.

this airplane cannot be flown from show to show because of the short amount of fuel it can hold. So every air show, this airplane is disassembled and goes in a semi-trailer and is trucked from show to show. Right down on the deck. Now Jared pulls vertical for one of his signature maneuvers, his hover. He will be able to hold the airplane dead still with the power of the jet engine. You've seen other people try to hover before, but nothing like this.

0: I think he could sit there almost all day until he runs out of fuel.
1: That's the catch. He's even accelerating from a dead stop. Ladies and gentlemen, Jared Lindemann.

0: Rad Aerospace would like to thank Black Ruffle Coffee, Hartzell Propellers, Lift Aviation, Tulsa Aircraft Engines, Excel Turbines, North Valley Aircraft, AC Air Technologies, Softy Parachutes, EarthX Batteries, and Hooker Harness.
1: And Jared comes back for his final pass. Get your cameras ready. He will dive right down to the ground. Get as much speed start.

0: Rad Aero Sports and the world's only flying jet powered Waco. My name's Kyle Franklin.
1: My name's Liz. We hope you have a great rest of your day.
2: Thank you, Kyle and Liz, and what a performance. I remember the very first time I saw the jet Waco. I couldn't believe what I saw. I still can't believe what I see up there. That is absolutely amazing.
3: Definitely a Looney Tunes airplane.
2: Certainly is. All right, stick around. We've got plenty more action coming for you. We're going to see Jim Pites in just a moment. Gentleman Jim from Pierre, South Dakota. And he's just been cleared into the box. So, ladies and gentlemen, stand by for the one and only Gentleman Jim Pites.

on his way in from the south. Or you're right, smoke is on that aerobatic bonanza. Gentleman Jim Pites will make it to show center. And from the right, he's going to go vertical with a quarter roll. Pull straight up at show center.

Jim's a man whose life has been totally immersed in aviation. From Pierre, South Dakota, he is flying his aerobatic bonanza. And we're going to tell you about this very special bonanza throughout his act. Jim is the owner of Mustang Aviation, a full-service FBO located in his hometown. Mustang Aviation provides fuel, charter, air freight, flight instruction, maintenance, and aircraft sales. Jim should be pulling up right about show center and taking that aerobatic bonanza into a loop. His first solo flight was more than 50 years ago. He's amassed more than 20,000 hours of accident-free flight in more than 160 models of aircraft, all general aviation. This year, by the way, marks his 34th year of performing at air shows across the country. Watch now for the Hammerhead. As he pulls up, losing airspeed, and just before he runs out of airspeed, he'll kick the rudder and head back down into the show box.

Jim flew a Kristen Eagle and an Extra 300L for many years in the airshow circuit. He now enjoys performing in a P-51D Mustang, a Harvard Mark IV, 450 Stearman, and, of course, his favorite ever-popular aerobatic Bonanza. And Jim says he is happiest when he's flying and is a true advocate for general aviation. Watch now for the 8-point hesitation roll.

Hopefully you counted along. I got 8. Hopefully you did too. Jim believes that general aviation is one of the greatest freedoms that we enjoy in America, and that controlling an aircraft through an aerobatic sequence with precision and energy management, as he's doing here today, is the pinnacle of his aviation career. Aside from flying at air shows, Jim is also involved in the air show industry and served for 6 years on the board of directors of the International Council of Air Shows, including serving 2 years as its chairman. Back in from the right, this time we'll cut that 8-point rule in half and make it 4. Jim's currently serving on the ACE committee, and he is the committee chairman, and he's also an aerobatic competency examiner, and he also spends time mentoring new aerobatic pilots.

0: And completing both halves of the Cuban Eight, who's back at Show Center. Watch for another Hammerhead coming up next. Jim is also proud to have received the highest honor given in the airshow industry. That's the ICAS Sword of Excellence. Now, as he is performing today, I'd like to remind you that this is not your ordinary Bonanza. It's a very rare 1986 F-33C that's built and certified for aerobatics. The Beechcraft Bonanza has been in continuous production longer than any other aircraft in history. Since initial production in 1947, more than 17,000 Bonanzas have been produced. Now, of those 17,000, there are only 179 that were certified for aerobatics. As a matter of fact, the plane that Jim is flying today, November 14JP, is serial number CJ177, making it one of the last aerobatic Bonanzas ever built. Jim's Bonanza, powered by a stock out-of-the-crate 300-horsepower Continental IO550, turning a Hartzell three-bladed Super Scimitar propeller, weighing almost 3,000 pounds, and it is certified to 6 positive and 3 negative Gs. And Jim's going to make one more pass for us before he breaks off for landing. And this Bonanza is not equipped with an inverted fuel or oil system. And to make this performance possible, Jim has become a master of energy management, and he's proud to list the legendary R.A. Bob Hoover as one of his most influential mentors and friends. On the photo pass, from Pierce, South Dakota, Gentleman Jim Pikes. Watch as Jim rolls inverted and extends the landing gear. You could say he could put the gear down, but since he's upside down, that doesn't make sense. Jim would like to thank his sponsors, including Hartzell Propeller, the leader in aircraft propeller systems, built on honor in Piqua, Ohio since 1917. Sirius XM, from wheels up to wheels down, Jim has superior weather and entertainment at his fingertips. 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The Aerobatic Bonanza, as well as the P-51 Mustang that Jim flies in air shows, is on display at Mustang Aviation. Stop in and visit anytime. And when Jim gets out of the plane, you make sure you give him a big round of applause at AirVenture Oshkosh 2026, Gentleman Jim Pites. Brittany, over to you.
1: All right, ladies and gentlemen, up next, Jeff Bourbon in the Extra 330 SC. Jeff, we have you.
2: Here we go.
1: And high and overhead, four-time U.S. National Aerobatic Champion. This first maneuver he calls the Blender. We heard him before we saw him, his opening maneuver. Watch as he accelerates into the box, smoke on, rolling, and coming into an inverted flat spin. Cuts back the engine, rolling down before finishing within seconds. Still going. Ladies and gentlemen, our current U.S. Unlimited National Champion, captain of the 2026 U.S. Aerobatic Championship team, which will compete next month at the World Aerobatic Championship in Mason City, Iowa. Now, Jeff has more than 27 years as a major airline pilot and currently an Airbus A320 captain. As you can see, he has accumulated over 20,000 flight hours and over 150 different aircraft types. And we will talk about a little bit about those in just a moment.

Jeff is flying the extra 330 SC Prime Talent. This very airplane made its first AirVenture appearance with Jeff in 2011 following his first U.S. National Championship. Known as Prime Talent, it remains one of the world's premier unlimited aerobatic aircraft.

0: Now, if you've heard the name Jeff Bourbon before, it may be because Jeff joined John Platt Airships in 2012 flying a two-ship formation demonstration. In 2014, hold on, Jeff, it's Brittany. We want to see if you can hear us.
1: I got you loud and clear. What a beautiful day at EAA. Thank you for bringing in the IAC demo the other day. Appreciate it, Rick and Tim. And boy, you guys are the best. Here we go. I'm going to try and fly like a girl and see what happens.
0: Jeff, a special shout out. Your wife, Maria, sending you lots of love from Arizona, buddy.
1: All right, here we go.
0: And just before this, you saw the Jet Waco. That was part of John Platt Air Shows. And Jack Link's Screaming Sasquatch. Jeff also is the creator and pilot of the remarkable Yak 110. And here he is today showing off the competition maneuvers in the Extra 330SC Prime Talent. Let's talk a little bit about the Yak 110. It became the first aircraft in aviation history created by permanently combining two separate airplanes into one aircraft, powered by twin radial engines and a center-mounted jet engine. Since its debut in 2018, the Yak 110 has thrilled audiences throughout the United States, Canada, and Australia. And guess what? Right after AirVenture, he's taken the Yak 110 to Australia to perform at the Pacific Air Show Gold Coast over beautiful Surfer's Paradise. Coming back in, Jeff Bourbon.

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4: 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At 7:15 on the morning pre-flight, Dick Nepinski breaks down the upcoming events of the day. 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Saturday at 10 on From the Stand, Steve Buss welcomes Lieutenant General Rebecca Sonkis, Deputy Commander of Air Mobility Command. At 11:15 on Attitude Adjustment, Mike Morgan and Paul Prydecker talk with Rachel Gilmore and Ray Castlewhite about becoming an air traffic controller. At 12:30 on Squawk 1200, Wireless Mike and Matthew discuss the pilot's mental health campaign. And at 1 p.m., Jaymont G takes you on the fly to the Vertical Lift Center. 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

0: in the morning.
1: It is the morning pre-flight in the morning. Dave.
2: It would be weird if the morning pre-flight was in the afternoon.
1: Again, we covered this earlier. We could pull it off. We could. We are professionals. It is day 5 of AirVenture Oshkosh 2026. Morning pre-flight. I'm Tommy.
2: I am Jim.
1: And we're back.
2: We are.
1: The socials are already active this morning. I'm looking up and seeing somebody posted Rebecca Black's Got to Get Down on Friday meme. Yes. So.
2: We almost have to have a drop on that one, you know?
1: Oh, God. Not my favorite, but yeah, sure. Let's do that. Alan, you want to get on that? No.
2: Okay.
1: He's refusing.
2: Fine.
1: Shame. Shame. So, yeah, I'm trying to think where my brain's at this morning. A little foggy, but a beautiful day yesterday again. Ton of people in attendance. We got to see a balloon burn last night. I don't know if you were down there at all.
2: You see what now?
1: A balloon burn.
2: Oh, yeah. So that was happening just as I was driving down the ankle road, coming back in from a shopping run. So.
1: Sure. Down a pond.
2: Yeah. Is that what that is?
1: I think?
2: Okay.
1: Yeah, absolutely.
2: But anyway, yes, I did take in the balloon burn this morning, or for last night.
1: Mm-hmm.
2: I think that's the first time they pulled that off. Well, it's the first time for the Flight Fest that they pulled it off. First time they had the Flight Fest, for that matter.
1: Yeah, I didn't see any other ones, so I think that might have been. I mean, there's been a lot of wind throughout the week and whatnot, so it was cool to see. Just driving back with Andrea, and she was literally, as we left the station, you know, I haven't seen anything this year. I haven't seen a balloon burn. I haven't seen. Sure enough, there was, so. Apparently willed it into existence.
2: Beautiful.
1: Saw the blimp yesterday. I saw, what else did I run into? Well, the C-5 departed yesterday. The B-52 is now in Boeing Plaza. Yeah, just a lot of cool aircraft, a lot of switch around, a lot of noisy aircraft yesterday, which is fun.
2: Right.
1: But, yeah.
2: Good stuff. The first time that we brought, well, first time I remember that they brought a B-52 to the grounds.
1: Mm-hmm.
2: I don't recall the year, but I mean it was an issue because the runway at the time, while the runway itself could handle the aircraft, of course, its width was a little bit too narrow, only because of the runway markers on the taxiways and stuff.
1: To take out a few.
2: Yeah. So, well, no, it was a known issue. Mm. So before they could do this, they had to shut down the airport, run out there. Drop all of the lights, get the B-52 in, go back out there, put up the lights. So,
1: a lot of running around, a lot of hassle.
2: Right.
1: I was trying to think actually when we were talking with some of the new folks about like where the tower, or not where the tower, that's what I was going to get to, is but talking to them about the infrastructure changes and, like, the, you know, the way the runway used to be and blah, blah, blah. I'm trying to remember, because I was here in that time, where, do you know street-wise where the old tower would have been?
2: Yeah.
1: Like, what's there now? Because I know it's right over here, but I look over there and I'm like, there was a little bit of a hill and it's not there anymore and I don't remember where it is now.
2: Right. It would be the AOPA tent right there.
1: Okay. So right next to us.
2: Yeah, it would be the
1: Okay.
2: That would be the old tower location. And
1: which is crazy if you think about it now. Just, you know.
2: Yeah.
1: How high and how far back. And my understanding was part of the reason for it is they could, you know, from the tower, you could not see either end of the runway where it was.
2: Yeah. Yeah. It definitely 927 was
1: built,
2: a problem.
1: Obviously.
2: And quite frankly, if you've flown in here, if you're sitting on the end of, I'd be on the west end of 927. You can barely see the tower through the trees. Like if you're on, especially
1: like now,
2: on the taxi,
1: or,
2: like now, even.
1: Yeah.
2: But now imagine shorter, farther forward.
1: Yes.
2: Not a chance.
1: No, not at all. Cause that was, I don't know, a lot shorter. Let's just say that. So.
2: Right.
1: Cool.
2: So, yeah, there's been a lot of changes over the years.
1: Mm-hmm.
2: You know, the crowd line used to be much farther forward, like closer to the runway. They added an additional taxiway. So basically where that taxiway is now was where the front was.
1: Got it.
2: And, you know, people's perception when I say that, you know, the reason that the brown arch is right there is that was the front gates.
1: Mm-hmm.
2: You know, that blows their mind.
1: Yeah.
2: You know.
1: Especially when you consider the entire grounds is behind that at this point.
2: Yeah.
1: Like, that's all. That's where the planes go in front of the brown gate, pretty much. So
2: yeah, it has shifted and changed an awful lot. Whole roads have moved. Of course, the buildings around here are all on skids anyway, so they get drug around and into place constantly. So
1: yeah,
2: fun things.
1: Very cool.
2: So just something to think about for this morning.
1: Mm-hmm.
2: If you are of interest in from that area, I think is the thrust here. The Canadians are having a special breakfast this morning.
1: Nice.
2: Yes, there's a Canadian breakfast with special guest the Red Arrows. I think
1: very cool.
2: They had to come in and check up on the Commonwealth.
1: So, what constitutes a Canadian breakfast?
2: I'm assuming Canadian bacon.
1: I doubt that. I don't think the Canadians even want to claim that.
2: They don't.
1: Not a fan. You can keep your leather ham.
2: That's actually kicking in here shortly, so I thought I'd...
1: Cool.
2: We're going to talk about schedule.
1: Yeah.
2: Probably should talk about that. What else was... today's a day of parades.
1: Just really?
2: So the International Visitors Parade of Nations happens today. 11:45 to about noon. Starts at the International Visitors Tent. If you want to participate in that, gather about 11:15, and then goes from the International Visitors Tent to the Air Show Announcer Stand by about noon.
1: Okay.
2: So that is our Parade of Nations. But wait, there's more parades today.
1: Cool.
2: From 1 to 2, it's our annual Salute to Veterans Parade.
1: Oh.
2: And
1: where does that run?
2: So... it's going to start at the Warbirds and Review ramp, so down in the Warbirds area there.
1: Okay.
2: If you want to participate, it is open to all veterans, so you can start over there at 12:30. And I'm trying to see. Oh, and at Boeing Plaza. So it's basically from Warbird Alley to Boeing Plaza.
1: Okay. There's a reason behind my question. So, if you want to catch us on the field today,
2: mm-hmm.
1: Jaymont G and the crew will be at the Learn to Fly Center at the Four Corners.
2: Gotcha.
1: From 1 p.m. to 2 p.m. So,
2: yeah.
1: Just making sure nothing clashes with that. Right. I'm going to have to try to drive through.
2: Right. Try not to run over the Veterans Parade.
1: Yes, please.
2: Got it.
1: God. I'll just stay
2: it's
1: home.
2: It's a PR nightmare. Yeah.
1: I will keep on driving right south to home if that happens. My goodness.
2: Yeah, in that golf cart. Good job.
1: Well, whatever it takes.
2: If you are a veteran and want to participate and prefer or are unable to march, you're encouraged to join the group at Boeing Plaza at 1:45 for the group photo. So that is this afternoon's parade. So not one,
1: but two
2: parades.
1: Very nice.
2: Let's see.
1: What else you got on the agenda?
2: I should probably cover the morning stuff first now that I think of it, huh?
1: Hey, weird.
2: Yeah.
1: Who'd thunk?
2: If you want to do some yoga, head over to Women Venture. They're going to be starting up yoga at about 7 o'clock this morning. Go for a good stretch.
1: Yeah, no.
2: Okay, me either.
1: I mean, I probably should, but no. Not.
2: Also true. Same here.
1: What time was that at?
2: Sorry. 7.
1: Oh,
2: 7
1: you know what? I think I will go.
2: Yeah, just...
1: I don't have anything going on.
2: Nah. They've... So, I'm not aware of what these things are. So, they've been going every other day a different... it's basically rotating between two things at 7 a.m. There's this one. It's like called Pure Bear, but it's B-A-R-R-E. Anybody know what that is?
1: B-A-R-R-E?
2: Yeah.
1: I don't know. If only you had a giant machine in front of you that could tell you these things.
2: Yeah, but like the 7 a.m., let me see here, the best...
1: It's a fitness thing.
2: It is the best full-body workout. Okay.
1: Bear is a low-impact fitness workout combining ballet, Pilates, and yoga, featuring small, high-repetition movements.
2: There you go.
1: Nope.
2: Also, not it.
1: But...
2: But every day at 7 a.m., they've been going back and forth between yoga and that.
1: Cool.
2: So.
1: Cool.
2: Yeah, but today's a yoga day.
1: Got it.
2: Stretch.
1: Oh, yeah.
2: Yeah. So as for our morning activities, or at least our immediate coming morning activities, that's kind of what I got going on here.
1: Good stuff.
2: We, in fact, are not having any more biscuits and gravy, although we have an excessive amount of biscuits left.
1: Yes, a lot of biscuits.
2: But everybody loved the gravy.
1: We went through
2: a massive amount of gravy.
1: Yes. Yes. I'll have some biscuits for breakfast. Sounds good. All right. Let's see. We've got news coming up a little later than weather. This is the Morning Preflight on EAA Radio.
0: 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I was a command module pilot on Apollo 15, and you are listening to EAA Radio.
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0: I have no idea what two of those words said. Good morning. 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
1: Regardless of whatever that was.
0: That was amazing. That's the theme to Bluey.
1: I know.
0: You have small children.
1: Yeah, but yeah. Bluey was never much of a thing, and it was a little, yeah.
0: Yeah, neither do I, but I know exactly what
1: it is.
0: I mean, my
1: youngest is about 16 now, so.
0: Yeah, yeah. I mean, it's been around a little bit.
1: Yeah.
0: Anyway, this is the Morning Pre-Flight on EA Radio. Thanks to the production team for their silliness yet again.
1: Right on.
0: We've got a couple things going on yet today. We'll be talking to Dick Nepinski in a little while. That's after news and weather. The Ferris folks will be back. By the way, had a popcorn sundae yesterday.
1: Nice.
0: Recommend. I got the salted caramel, mm-hmm. which is salted caramel or salted. Blah. Let me try that again. Caramel corn and sprinkles on ice cream, but then they salt the ice cream.
1: Nice. You know, I was actually going to bring up the possibility of
0: what's that?
1: The fine folks of Ferris doing some cross branding with a certain ice cream company that I'm aware of.
0: Yeah,
1: and the working with.
0: Oh, okay. Yep, that's the one I thought you were going to say.
1: Yeah. Because they do, much like Ferris does specialty popcorns and fancy things, they do specialty ice creams and things like that. And I can imagine a Ferris popcorn Jupiter Moon ice cream.
0: I'd be in.
1: You can imagine.
0: That'd be very good.
1: Yes.
0: Very good stuff.
1: I may actually bring that up to them.
0: Got some folks chiming in this morning, enjoying the Bluey theme. Thanks, folks. You can join us in studio. Hit the YouTube. Go into the chat there. That always works. Otherwise, you want to keep it simple, you can text us at 920-550-1210. That's 920-550-1210. Or if you're on Blue Sky, at earadio.net or hashtag Osh26.
1: Right on. We will have another go of the Twilight Flight Fest tonight. 8 to 10.
0: Fingers crossed. I think we'll be good.
1: Yeah, weather looks pretty good. Actually, I should check the wind before I say too much more, but I'm pretty sure, southwest winds, 9 miles per hour. It's workable.
0: We'll get the certified meteorology southwest guarantee later.
1: Right. So, that should give you the best potential for watching the stall competition because they're going to be coming in from that side. You know, from the main airport side.
0: If you have not been down there, go check out Flight Fest.
1: Oh yeah, it has to be a thing you do at least once a week. They do it.
0: Yes.
1: You know, what, 4 times during the week? I think it is.
0: On the weeks it all works.
1: Yeah, four times.
0: Not this time around, but they attempt it 4 times a week.
1: Right. It absolutely is a thing to behold between the stole aircraft and watching what they can do. And being able to get that close to the performances. I mean, you know.
0: Yes.
1: Air show is happening, but they're, you know, 200-300 yards off or more from where you're watching. This is, you're right next to it as it's all going on.
0: Everything a lot slower than an air show, but also not any less thrilling or cool.
1: Yeah.
0: Some really neat things they get to do over there.
1: A nice mix of the, I guess, excitement of the stole to the more relaxing piece of the powered parachute demonstrations and skydiving. And then, you know, they'll crank it back up again with, like, the 3D RC stuff with, you know, pounding techno and or metal music going on in the background. I mean, that seems to be, like, the only thing that they do that to. I guess it would be kind of weird to have, like, a, you know, ballet music as their, you know, breaking all the laws of physics with those things.
0: Probably.
1: Last night, because we got the blimp up.
0: Yep.
1: And was out there.
0: Creeping over our campsite as usual.
1: Let me see here. Trying to remember. Is it a blimp or is it an airship? There was that discussion.
0: It's a Zeppelin. That's a movie reference.
1: It could be that too. I know there's a difference.
0: It's a dirigible.
1: I do not. It is a lighter than air ship. Let's go with that.
0: Perfect.
1: Something from Goodyear.
0: Yep. It's the
1: and Goodyear being the blimp being all creepy at the campsite, you know, with the big eyes staring down. It's like,
0: yes,
1: looking good. Great.
0: It is a little creepy when they do that.
1: This just in, good, you're blimping the Epstein files. What? No.
0: I'm so glad nobody listens this morning early. So, getting questions. Any sky card tips today?
1: Well, first of all,
0: I know there was, speaking of the blimp.
1: I was going to say, if you haven't got that one yet, now is the time.
0: Yes.
1: So, one of the things in sky cards that's relatively difficult to get is ultralights, because most ultralights do not have or do not need to have ADS-B.
0: Yes, which is how it registers all the aircraft.
1: Right, right. So it's actually rather difficult to get, and that was one of the things that up until just last night, I had not.
0: Nice.
1: I was able to pick that up.
0: Do you remember what the rarity score was on that? I know
1: it's kind of weird on it because they lump ultralights together in sky cards. Mm-hmm. So the rarity score wasn't that.
0: So an ultralight is an ultralight.
1: Yeah, it's just one of the special class things. You know, like the drones are also tough to get because they have to have ADS-B out. That's reporting, typically you'll find some of the military drones in transit will be broadcasting. When they do that, but got the C-5 on the way out.
0: Yep.
1: You know, if you want to know tips during the air show, as the aircraft takes off, they will usually have their ADS-B on, but they shut it off during the performances because of all the weird data that it's going to be generating. So, but it's pretty typical that they'll still have it on. So, as I'm sitting at the air show and I can hear the aircraft taking off, typically over on 927, I'll hear the roar of the airplane taking off. I'll pull out my phone, find it, got it. So nice. I have most of the show planes now. So that's
0: here's one for you. What is the best plane?
1: What is the best? Okay, we still
0: seems like
1: air
0: a vague
1: cards?
0: Question, but
1: or sky cards here.
0: Definitely the Cub, right? I did, talking to Alan here, our producer this morning, I did talk to Jim last night around the fire and told him about our shopping expedition that
1: we were trying to find
0: everything Cub related and bring it in for you. Like, well, Jim definitely needs this. We were in hangars. I'm sorry, go ahead.
2: You're outvoted, Jim. The Cub is the coolest plane.
0: Cub is the
2: best plane.
1: I am the such the minority on that one. 100%.
2: Yeah, 100%. 2-1.
1: Well, more than that ratio if we walk out this door, I guarantee it. No, it's... I have had an embarrassment of wealth in my life to be able to play with a lot of different people's airplanes and a lot of different airplanes. Where, you know, I grew up on a farm that had an airstrip there. My dad is an IA, a mechanic, and a CFI. And people would bring their planes in to have their work done there. And one of the rules was you had to bring it in yourself.
0: And
1: that was one of the ways that he was limiting who he would do work with. It's like, you got to get your plane in here. And it was a short runway. And every now and then there'd be people like, I'm too afraid of that. I can't do that. I would bring the plane in. So somebody would toss their keys to whatever aircraft and like, can you bring this thing in? Sure. Yeah. So,
0: nice.
1: So I have had the opportunity of doing that. And we had a hangar that we use periodically in International Falls as well, for some of the larger planes. And I can still remember when the guy looks at me, he's like, yeah, I need to get this in. Think you can fly my Debonair in? I'm like, yeah. Yeah. Thanks. This was fairly early in my career.
0: It also around the time of like Beavis and Butthead based on that laugh just there?
1: Just prior to it, yes. This would have
0: this
1: been
0: just in, the Jim, the inspiration for Butthead's laugh. Nice.
1: No, but and it is only with that perspective that I look back at the aircraft that I've got my hands on and to say, yeah, the Cub just doesn't match my style. It's not that it's a bad aircraft. It just does not match my style.
0: That's fair.
1: And I have utmost in respect for that aircraft and its antecessors, I guess it would be called, the things that came after it based on that, even up through the Piper lines and stuff like that. All cool. Not my thing.
0: Fair.
1: I need everybody's something that I need something that when I turn the yoke or move the stick, it actually does the thing instead of takes that as a suggestion.
0: You notice how he went right from respect to right back to bashing the plane.
1: I just need to, I need you to understand my perspective. Anyway.
0: Fair enough.
1: In terms of if we were looking at rarity, boy, I'd have, there used to be a way that you could search your most rare aircraft. So, turns out there's a SkyCards Discord that I'm quite sure I could pose that question and get an answer to, like, immediately. In fact, I may do that. Best plane so far, the Temco Buckaroo. That was, yeah, that was on field yesterday. There were a bunch of people all excited about catching that one yesterday. It was, I honestly, I don't think it made it to the air because I saw it show up and it wasn't moving and then it went away. So I think somebody fired up the electronics on it while it was on the ground. But there are several, like, single planes that are out there. You'd think something like the B-29, of which there's two flying, yep, would be an example of an incredibly rare aircraft.
0: Yeah, you would think. There's only two.
1: Yeah, right. And it's not really. They have a odd way of calculating rarity scores.
0: Okay.
1: It's not just based on how many there is, but it's based on
0: how often it shows up.
1: Well, yeah, exactly, oh, and when and where it's there and sure, stuff like that. They have a list of whole aircraft that are registered aircraft in the ADS-B system that do not fly any longer. So, you know, there's a, I can't remember what they call it, but it's there's a whole thing in there about it. I may have to do some research before
0: you might
1: before tomorrow.
0: Hop on the Discord.
1: All right.
0: All right. News is up next. 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
5: After a long day at AirVenture, you can unwind with a movie at the Fly-In Theater right here on the AirVenture grounds. 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
9: Distraction Whoa. In the morning.
10: No, I gotta get Scott cards up. Let's see what's around. I haven't checked this morning.
8: Alan doing his Kermit the Frog dance in there.
9: To complete the conversation, it appears that the maximum rarity score is 8,000, mm-hmm. and there are a handful of different aircraft that have that rarity score. There is currently this morning, right now, in Tampere, Finland, is the pick 15, and that is a 8,000 score. So that is the only known airborne 8,000 rarity scored aircraft in the skies right now.
10: The pick 18?
9: The pick 15.
10: 15. Sorry, 15. That was
8: new,
10: too modern.
8: New numbers this week.
11: It's been the C-16 the entire week, and I've been...
8: And I know you know it's not.
11: And I know it's not, yeah.
9: It's a banner tow aircraft, and it is currently towing just northwest of Tampere, Finland.
10: Nice. What do you think the sign says?
8: Sky cards.
9: Catch me.
8: Quick disclaimer, we are in no way sponsored by Sky Cards. We're just all hooked suddenly, so sorry.
11: I blame Jim.
8: Yep.
9: As often as correct.
11: Local news in Minnesota, Wisconsin, and Illinois this morning. Out of St. Paul, Vance Bolter is getting life in prison. On Thursday, Bolter was sentenced to 2 consecutive life sentences plus 40 more years. He will serve these sentences for killing Representative Melissa Hortman and Mark Hortman and attempting to kill Senator John Hoffman and Yvette Hoffman. The victim impact statements laid bare the physical anguish, mental trauma, and raging anger the victims and their families will live with because of Bolter's crimes. It was the longest sentence Judge John Thunheim had ever imposed. Out of Rochester, we talked about a couple of these stories yesterday, so we're hearing the results today. Out of Rochester, the woman who has been found guilty of disorderly conduct for spouting a racial slur at an autistic child. On Thursday, a jury convicted Shiloh Hendricks on 1 of 2 misdemeanor charges after deliberating for more than 9 hours. The case stems from an April 2025 confrontation in which Hendricks used a racial slur against an 8-year-old black autistic child. A judge fined her 1

0: $100,000 in order to complete 200 hours of community service. Hendricks also received a stayed 90-day jail sentence. Out of Lakeville, Minnesota, Lakeville is considering a second mosque as its Muslim community grows. Their proposed 3,600-square-foot Al-Hadi Mosque would replace a cramped rented prayer space. The Planning Commission is recommending approval of a required permit. Some neighbors raised concerns about traffic, parking, and noise, while nearly 20 people spoke in support. The City Council is expected to vote on the permit in August. Switching over to Wisconsin, in Milwaukee, the Justice Department is suing the city of Milwaukee over the city's ban on masks worn by federal immigration enforcement officers. The Trump administration argues the ban violates the Constitution's Supremacy Clause that prevents states from passing ordinances that override federal law. In a letter to the Justice Department, the Milwaukee City folks denied that they were doing anything wrong, and that the Justice Department sent back a letter saying that they would not comply with the order from the city of Milwaukee. Out of Eau Claire this morning, WWR Environmental and Eau Claire County Recycling and Sustainability will host a clean sweep at tomorrow at 5200 Ryder Road. The event will provide Eau Claire County residents with the opportunity to safely rid themselves of household hazardous materials. Most materials can be disposed of for free, though there will be a small fee for things like latex paints and light bulbs. The event runs from 8 a.m. until noon, with more details available at EauClaireCounty.gov. That is EauClaire County.gov for some of our local folks or non-local folks who don't know what Eau Claire is and how to say it correctly.
1: At least the way we say it. So.
0: Which is correctly. As a Minnesotan and as a Wisconsin, I always got it right.
2: Eau Claire? What? No.
1: No.
2: Eclairs.
0: I could go for one more. I was going to say Jim Scramblers. We talked about this last night.
2: Yes, I just captured the Pick 15 that's flying in Finland right now using one of my Catch Anywhere options.
1: So Jim's highly tuned into the news right now.
2: I'm sorry, who are you again? Yes. Fun fact, its end number is OH-TOW. It's OTO. It's a banner tow company.
0: Smart. That's fun.
2: Yes.
0: Going back to the important things of the day in news, switching over to Illinois, in Cook County, health officials are reporting that another bat tested positive for rabies in Cook County. The bat tested positive recently in the 900 block of North Wayola Avenue in LaGrange. This is the third rabid bat identified in Cook County this year. Residents are urged to protect their pets by keeping rabies vaccinations up to date. Speaking of, Jim, how's your vaccination status?
2: I am so vaccinated, it's not even funny.
0: Thank you, Tommy. Tried to do a fun joke, and Jim's too busy with Pick.
2: I got him, though.
0: Jim, I woke up at way early to be here for you to deliver the news, and you're telling me I'm not more important than Pick?
2: Maybe.
0: Don't give me that look. That look was telling.
1: I'm here for you, Jay.
0: Thank you. I appreciate it. Switching to a few feel-good stories and fun stories here at the end of the local news, switching more to a national focus. Memphis, Tennessee, a Memphis woman is accused of throwing boiling water on a coworker. The incident happened at a Taco Bell in Memphis last weekend. The victim says he was playing around with fellow employee Michaela Henderson when she said she was going to burn him. She then allegedly walked to the back of the restaurant, grabbed the hot water, and threw it at the man before fleeing the scene. He was taken to the burn unit to be treated for second-degree burns to his legs and stomach. The 19-year-old suspect was later arrested and is facing aggravated assault charges. When your coworker says they're going to throw hot water on you, you probably should believe it.
2: Yeah.
0: And then a feel-good story for that one, after that one. A puppy hit by a car on Christmas Eve has found her forever home.
2: Wow.
0: After a remarkable recovery. Let me finish the sentence. It is a feel-good story.
1: Now we're killing puppies. What the?
0: The puppy was hit by a car on Christmas Eve and then has made a remarkable recovery. Honey, a 5-month-old puppy, was struck by a vehicle in Des Moines and taken to Iowa State University's Hickson Lead Small Animal Emergency and Critical Care Service, that's a name, with severe injuries including multiple facial fractures and a traumatic brain injury. Over the next 100 days, Iowa State faculty, staff, and veterinary students helped nurse Honey back to health. During her recovery, Honey was fostered by Laura and Matt Bradner, who have now adopted her and made her a permanent member of their family.
2: Yes.
0: Your pick, okay. pick can't do that.
2: No. Maybe. You don't know my pick.
0: Pick was probably the one that hit the puppy on news.
1: Should name the dog Pick Pick.
0: That is kind of a fun dog name to be certain.
1: Yep. I think so.
0: And then, speaking of dogs, apparently this is an issue in California. Law enforcement officials are informing people that driving with your dog on your lap isn't illegal in California, but you can still get a ticket for it. The CHP says having a pet on your lap can distract you or block your view, which can lead to a ticket for unsafe driving. The California Highway Patrol suggests using a pet harness, carrier, or crate to keep both you and your pet safe. Dogs in pickup beds must be secured unless exempt for farming.
1: I mean, that just kind of seems obvious. Like, if you've got a living being on your lap, that's a distraction. I don't know.
0: I see some weird stuff nowadays where it's like there'll be three small dogs standing on somebody as they're driving, or a cat laying in the windshield. I saw once. Like, well,
1: you live in Madison, so yeah.
0: Well,
1: so you're going to see some of that.
0: Yeah, that's something I've never.
1: You live there, you know.
0: It's something I've never really. I don't have that experience either, because like my dog is, we didn't train him to do this, but like my dog will, we put him in the back, we have a nice little dog bed for him to sit on. He will not leave that dog bed for any reason while in the vehicle. Like, he sits there. Like, we didn't train him to do that. We've never, like, there was no from the day that we got him, we put him in the bed, and that is where he travels. Does not move. If you try to pick him up and move him to like just right next to him out of that bed, back into the bed. And that is where he stays. Makes traveling very nice. Like, it's very convenient. We don't have to worry about him roaming around and stuff. But strange in that regard.
1: What do you do? You have a number of cats.
2: Yes.
1: When you take them to the vet, do you crate them or do you just let them?
2: Oh, yeah.
1: Do you?
2: Oh, and
1: I've had
2: I will bleed more than the cats will when we bring them to the vet, sometimes getting them in. Tell you what. I've got one new cat now that it's a small thing, but dear Lord, strong, fast, and has murder mittens on the end of its legs, and just
1: murder mittens.
2: Yeah, just shreds everything.
1: Wow.
2: Yeah, wants no part of that.
0: Have you tried like this is a legitimate question? I'm not trying to be funny here. Like luring them into the crate at all work?
2: No.
0: Oh, okay.
2: Generally doesn't work.
0: Oh, we're being shown cat photos. Show's over, folks.
1: Yeah, Alan showed me this earlier. Alan's dog and found adopting. Cat.
3: A foster cat.
1: Foster cat.
3: His name is Brian.
1: Oh, I'm sorry.
3: With a Y. That means exactly what you think it means about him. He's a little doof.
0: He's a little doof.
1: The dog and the cat definitely love each other, so that's very cute.
3: My dog needs a cat.
1: Apparently. By the way, so when I was looking up laws yesterday, the weird laws the other day, you brought up dogs and cars and how that's a problem. In Alaska, you can't put an animal in the back of an open vehicle. That's against the law. Bed of a truck. The picture here showed a dog driving a convertible, but yeah, you get the idea.
2: That seems odd.
1: Well, I think it
2: seems like a great place
1: You know how this goes. Dog jumps out or something, causes an incident, and then we have a law.
2: Well, it freaks me out when I'm driving places and there's the dog that's like, okay, dog hanging out the window, but dog hanging out the window standing with one paw on, like, the mirror.
1: Yeah.
2: Is that far out?
1: Like, far out?
2: Like,
1: yeah.
2: That feels like it's going to end badly for everybody.
1: It would.
2: You know?
1: It definitely would. More news up next. This is the Morning Preflight on EAA Radio.
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0: Everybody dance for Grandpa Buff.
1: Time for more news. Hey, Jay.
0: Good morning.
1: What do you got up for us in national news?
0: National. Thank you for stealing my thunder and telling me what
1: doing. You're welcome. Somebody got to do it.
0: We're going to start over on the West Coast this morning, looking at Olympia, Washington. A deformed raccoon has been named Washington State's Washingtonian of the Day. The raccoon dubbed Jimothy has been spotted around the Seattle suburb of Ballard, and videos of the odd-looking creature have captured the attention of millions. Unlike a typical raccoon, Jimothy has an extra short neck, likely caused by a condition known as short spine syndrome. On Thursday, Governor Bob Ferguson proclaimed Jimothy as the Washingtonian of the Day, and this Sunday, the Seattle City Council will present an official proclamation in the raccoon's honor to commemorate what's being dubbed Jimothy Summer. So I'm a D&D nerd. I play a lot of Dungeons & Dragons, and I saw that their online tool, D&D Beyond, released a stat block for a cryptid creature named Jimothy, and that's the art is in the D&D style of Jimothy the Raccoon. So,
1: nice.
0: For all you other D&D nerds out there that want to get on the Jimothy action, take it to your D&D game.
3: Osh 26, officially short spine summer.
0: Dropping down on the West Coast to Claremont, California, a 22-year-old man is recovering after a rattlesnake bite required him to get 34 doses of antivenom. Jake Entrop was running on a trail in Claremont when he was bitten. His mother and other runners were nearby, and he was rushed to the hospital. KTLA says he received 20 doses of antivenom at the first hospital and another 14 doses after he was transferred to the Los Angeles General Medical Center. He's continuing to recover.
1: Wow.
0: Lots of snake bites recently, so watch out, folks. If you got them in your area, which apparently we do in Wisconsin, thanks for ruining that for me, Tommy, careful.
1: There's only two venomous ones.
0: Secretary of State Marco Rubio says Iran will pay a heavy, very heavy price for its military actions against the U.S. Rubio issued the warning Thursday at a summit of Asian nations in the Philippines. The warning was in response to a statement made by Iran's foreign minister that Tehran's policy forward with the U.S. is an eye for an eye. Rubio then warned that President Trump's policy is a head for an eye. Dropping down to Texas, in Starbase, Texas, SpaceX planned Thursday test launch of its massive Starship rocket is being bumped to later today. The mission was previously planned for July 16th, but scrubbed at the last minute because of an issue with a number of the rocket's Raptor engines. Thursday's launch attempt from Starbase, Texas, was called off due to weather when the then-tropical storm Bertha making its presence felt across the region. Another attempt is on the calendar for Friday evening. If all goes as planned, it'll be the 13th test flight for Starship.
1: Yeah, they said they were going to swap out, I think, a bunch of the engines, like just full engine swaps, if I remember the original story. I'm not sure actually what repairs were done, but thought it was interesting.
0: So the logistics of swapping out a rocket engine in or multiple rocket engines in a week is a mind-boggling logistical challenge to me.
1: It'll be interesting to see if they can pull it off. Did you do this?
0: What'd you do?
1: Okay, so Biz01 from the YouTube chat chimed in during your last news story.
0: Yeah, yeah.
1: And said that, look up Jimothy. He moves across the Google screen.
2: If you type in Jimothy Raccoon in Google,
1: yep,
2: it runs across the screen.
1: And quickly.
0: Technology. Oh, that is so awesome.
1: Yes, an animated Jimothy will run across the screen.
0: I'm all in on Jimothy Summer now. I'm here.
1: Jimothy Summer.
0: Getting us back on track a little bit, in North Manchester, Indiana, a possible salmonella contamination of more than 1.5 million carton of eggs is causing a recall. The FDA says the voluntary recall was put out by Midwest Poultry Services for brown and white shell eggs. The eggs are sold under several brands in Texas, Oklahoma, Arkansas, Louisiana, New Mexico, and Mississippi, with labeling including Kroger, Brookshire's, Country Morning, Simple Truth, and Sunups, along with a number of bulk grade A and grade AA egg cartons. So if you live in those areas, just double-check your eggs. In San Diego, Comic-Con is going on. Johnny Depp has made a surprise appearance at Comic-Con dressed like Ebenezer Scrooge. The four-day pop culture festival is underway in San Diego and normally features surprise appearances from actors promoting upcoming shows. Depp is playing Scrooge in the new Paramount film Ebenezer, which comes out in November. In Washington, D.C., the Trump administration will not intervene in the extradition of social media influencers Andrew and Tristan Tate. White House Press Secretary Karoline Leavitt told reporters no when asked if the administration has plans to get involved in their extradition process. The Tate brothers have become known for their misogynistic views on social media, but the duo was arrested last week in Miami as UK authorities seek to extradite them on sexual assault and sex trafficking charges. In Portland, back over to the West Coast, a possible strike by Portland General Electric System operators could impact electric services from across northwest Oregon. Union officials with IBEW Local 125 say about 30 workers could walk off the job as early as August 2nd if a contract agreement is not reached. The employees monitor and manage PGE's power grid, serving nearly 1 million customers. PGE has not commented on whether a strike would affect service. Back down to L.A., millions of pounds of rotting food are posing new health hazards in Boyle Heights. NBC LA says a report by a pest company reveals the presence of green bottle flies at a site where a cold storage facility had burned down. They are known to lay eggs in open wounds and cause infections. With millions of pounds of rotting food baking in the sun for over a month, the problem continues to grow. Mayor Karen Bass says the company must do more to control the flies. Lineage Logistics, the company that operated the warehouse, says they've hired Orkin to reduce the rodents and fly activity around the site. Hey, yep. Orkin man.
1: So, what's for breakfast, Jim?
0: apparently not eggs and not whatever was stored there.
1: Mm. Yeah, I don't want whatever we're having now. Thanks, Jay.
0: Yeah, you're welcome.
1: Diet plans with Jay. Everybody listening at camp, enjoying your breakfast? Flies and open wounds. Thanks.
0: It could be worse.
1: Let's not go there.
0: It could be worse. Like in Greenville, South Carolina, the Greenville Zoo in South Carolina was closed after a leopard escaped from its enclosure. The zoo says that Thursday morning, a leopard named Irina escaped from her enclosure and was loose within the zoo grounds. Staff and guests were evacuated while teams worked to surround and eventually tranquilize the leopard. The leopard has since been brought back to her den for further observation and the threat is over. However, the zoo remained closed for the rest of the day.
1: The keepers are all tired from chasing a leopard, so...
0: Yeah, very much so. I would be, too. I'd be tired from running from the leopard.
1: Yes.
0: You couldn't pay me enough money. here's a fun one for you. Coming from the great state of Texas, the 55-foot-tall Big Tex is getting a makeover. The State Fair of Texas says that a decades-long partnership with Dickies has ended, and Cavender's Boot City will design a new Western shirt for the beloved State Fair mascot. Hatmaker Resistol is crafting a new 95-gallon cowboy hat as well. The fair says the change was made after Dickies moved their headquarters from Fort Worth to California. Big Tex made his public debut at the opening of the 1952 State Fair of Texas.
1: Largest state fair in the country, depending on how you measure it. I know. I knew that would get you. We woke Jim up.
0: Now he pays attention to the news.
1: Because now I'm stepping on Minnesota territory.
0: Well, because Minnesota's the biggest by, like, attendance, right?
2: No, that's the difference, is that their fair runs for 16 days?
1: Like that?
2: Or, I think it's 18 days. I think it's 2 weeks plus 2 weeks
1: per day or average per day or something.
2: Well, by per day, we have it, like, down pat. Yeah. The Minnesota State Fair runs for 10 days, and Texas beats us in attendance by just a hair, but they're almost twice as long. So they just kind of keep the fair open until they can get enough people to walk through there
0: to compete.
2: Yeah.
1: Yeah, Alan, you had a question, sir.
3: If I may, to go even more Texas versus Minnesota, who you got, Big Tex or Paul Bunyan?
2: Yeah,
1: my money's on Bunyan. He's got an axe.
2: He's got a blue ox with him. That's gonna all clean up.
1: A giant blue ox.
2: Yeah.
3: I now gotta see I gotta compare the who's taller as far as the animatronics.
0: Well, here's the real question, because this is also from the Minnesota State Fair: Big Tex or the chipmunk from the Minnesota State Fair?
2: I might have to get to Big Tex on that one.
1: I don't know that. So, as the only non-Minnesotan resident in these two rooms, I mean, you're a transplant.
0: Yeah, I'm a transplant.
1: You're an expat. So,
2: yes.
1: I don't know what that is. What's the squirrel?
0: Figure that I think it's by one of the entrances. At the State Fair.
1: Okay.
0: It's got like a top hat, like the four-piece barbershop band straw hat.
1: Oh, yeah.
0: And a blazer.
2: Yeah.
0: I think it's green.
2: And for the record, I don't think it's a chipmunk. It's a gopher.
0: You know what? That's on me.
1: That would make sense. That would make way more sense.
2: Yes.
0: I'm a bad Minnesotan. This is what Wisconsin has done to me.
1: Oh, please. You're lucky we let you in.
0: Going down to Utah, an 83-year-old man from Kanab is in a hospital after he was rescued from the Grand Canyon one day after he was reported missing. Gerald Gwynn was spotted on the north rim by a helicopter crew on Wednesday night. At the time he went missing, he was hiking with a friend but did not have hiking boots or camping equipment.
1: By the way, your gopher is apparently named Fairchild. So,
0: oh, good to know.
1: Fairchild is a gopher. Thank you, Gina. That's what happens. The former news person is showing you up, Jay.
0: And then in some fun aviation news, out of Beaver, Alaska, a Bush pilot will be heading to the Supreme Court as he continues to fight Alaska's decision to seize his airplane. In 2012, his plane was taken as part of an asset forfeiture case. But he was basically smuggling stuff and beer in and out of dry villages. The case could have national implications because the 82-year-old pilot argues the seizure of his $95,000 Cessna is a violation of his Eighth Amendment right against excessive fines.
2: Okay.
0: Mostly, so I just wanted to get
1: this running with a plane, basically.
0: Yeah, it didn't seem nearly as insidious as that. The pilot and his passenger were charged with misdemeanors after state troopers found a few cans of beer inside of a bag of groceries. So they grabbed some brewskis and seized his plane.
1: Flew to a dry town.
0: Yeah,
1: that's weird. Very weird.
0: Because apparently Beaver is a dry town. Huh. And that's been your news on the morning pre-flight.
1: Thanks, Jay.
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1: 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I'm your host, Steve Buss, and on Saturday's show, Lieutenant General Rebecca Sonkis will tell us about the Air Mobility Command. 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
6: Oh, hello. Good morning, folks.
7: Morning.
6: It's time for weather. The weather boys are here. By the way, apparently you guys are becoming quite popular because someone left you a message already this morning.
8: Uh-oh.
6: For the weather boys, or they said the weather guys, but we'll go with that. SPC now shows thunderstorm risk in or near Oshkosh.
8: Really?
6: Satman possibly severe Saturday and Sunday, and on Monday just to the east-southeast. So there you go.
8: Yeah, I did see that.
7: And then the weekend with a bang.
6: Yeah. We'd rather not.
8: Can we not? You know, packing this place up in the rain sucks.
7: Oh, yeah, I know, yeah. Ugh.
8: Including... You go all week and everything's fine, and then at the end you wind up with a wet tent to try and pack up. Oh, that's the worst.
6: It's the worst.
8: Yeah. So let's not. Before we get to the weekend.
6: Yeah.
8: Let's
6: what
8: talk
6: about today?
9: Today, we'll be in the low 80s. No precip today, expected at least. 8 to 10 knots for the wind from about the southwest, maybe a little bit south, mostly southwest. The clouds that were here this morning clear out for a little bit, and then they show back up in the afternoon, about to the same way as they are now. Our AQI is also forecasted to go back into the moderate today after being in good for a couple days. And then the UV is still 8 to 9, so sun's going to be hot.
7: Humidity is creeping its way back in, too.
6: Mm. You can keep all that, thanks.
8: Yeah.
7: Well, we'll try.
8: Yeah.
6: I mean, we've been pretty spoiled all week so far. It's been pretty mild, a little bit warm, nothing major.
8: Right.
7: No, it's been a good week.
6: The humidity hasn't been bad, particularly at night. It's been a little cool, if anything. So
8: we frankly have just a mild amount of fear of what's going to happen if we have great weather on Saturday.
6: Yes.
8: Because of the massive amount of people.
6: Selfishly, I hope there's a storm, but I don't. You know, it's that.
8: Do we have? Does Kevin have those numbers?
6: Oh. Here? I don't know. He did yesterday. He was telling us the car numbers on Wednesday. But
8: he got it from Dick, so we can talk to Dick about it.
6: Yeah, 60 cars short of the
8: record
6: high.
8: Yeah.
6: For all-time attendance? Or
8: No, for cars parked in a day.
6: Yeah, that's what I mean.
8: Yeah.
6: For all-time cars parked in a day.
8: Yeah.
6: Yeah, they were 60
8: short
6: of the record
10: on a Wednesday.
8: Yeah, yeah. And the
10: Wednesday
8: record was
10: is
8: set
10: not
8: on a Saturday.
10: The busiest day. Saturday is the busiest day. So that's why I, you know, I know I don't want it to storm, but part of me kind of wants it to storm because it's going to be so crowded here on Saturday, which is not a bad thing.
11: It's potentially
10: there's
11: a
10: still plenty
11: breaker.
10: Of room, people. Don't be afraid to come down here, but it's just going to be just a lot of folks.
11: A record breaker.
10: Yeah.
11: What is the record attendance?
10: Oh, that's a good question.
11: Yeah.
10: Does
11: anybody know that number, like, off the top of their head?
10: I bet he does when he gets here.
11: Okay.
10: That's kind of his thing.
8: There was a year that they reported attendance over 800,000, though it was counted, that they counted it
10: not in a
8: differently.
10: Day.
11: Yeah.
8: There was some controversy about how that was counted, and we kind of don't use that number because it was one of the information was collected incorrectly such that we couldn't actually give a more solid data piece.
10: Sure.
8: But it's always 700
10: it's
8: and
10: north of six every time.
8: 40, you know, 700 and something, 750-ish, you know. We're in that range for a record attendance. That would be a record attendance. And if the reports of parking, we talked about the trials and tribulations of the purple lot.
10: Which also filled yesterday. Apparently, and they were putting people at Pioneer.
8: Yeah, they're parking people at Pioneer out on the grass there, Pioneer Airport.
10: Yeah,
8: Trying to find
10: not the runway, but the grass.
8: Yeah, but just trying to find any open square to
11: overflow
8: throw a car.
11: Wherever they can take it.
8: Yeah. You know, so that's signs, man.
10: It's a lot.
8: Yeah. So, are we looking at like good weather through Saturday? Is what we're looking at right now. And then
11: pretty much.
8: Yes. And then it all falls apart.
11: Yeah.
8: Do the Morgan Freeman voice here.
11: Saturday night, it was where they were at least talking about a storm chance.
8: It's like overnight.
11: Overnight, yeah. So nothing that should like hinder any show stuff.
8: Sure.
11: Or just any...
9: Timothy.
10: Yes. Yes, Jonathan.
11: Apparently he's on Roku City now, too.
10: Oh, really?
11: Yeah, I saw something where they added him into Roku City.
10: Oh, my goodness.
11: I was like, wow. He's taking it by storm.
10: Someone on Blue Sky with the hashtag Osh26 just posted a screen capture of Jimothy running across the screen. So Jonathan was a bit distracted, understandably so, because there is at least a 4-inch tall Jimothy on the screen in our studio now. Uh-huh. So. It's a little weird.
8: All right. So we're now in this transitional time where we have a lot of incoming and outgoing traffic as we do the swap from the people that show up for half the week from the beginning and half the week for the end. But the people that are here now staring ahead to say, how am I going to get out of here? So with that storm system coming in through here on Sunday-ish, what do you know about the National Weather Systems in the weekend area?
11: At least now, it doesn't look like it's going to be anything like severe where people will start to panic. It'll just be kind of your typical thunderstorm. Obviously, that'll change as we move throughout the day and into tomorrow, and we get a little bit better observations. But it doesn't look like it'll be anything where we got to, you know, bat in the hatches or anything. And then heat coming back Sunday. So,
8: and then probably in the next week. How much heat
11: was that? It'll be in the 90s.
8: Oh,
11: yeah.
8: God.
11: And then next week will be triple digits.
8: Yikes.
11: Which everybody loves, you know?
8: Oh, yeah.
10: How early next week? Like, what's Monday look like? What's early Monday morning look like?
8: Right.
11: Hot.
10: God.
8: Painful.
10: Uh-huh. That's when we tear down. So.
8: Yeah.
11: Oh, okay. Yeah.
8: Yeah. Hot and rainy. That's exactly what I want to hear about.
11: Yeah.
10: Yuck.
11: Yep.
8: You know, you have been hinting at this, you know, the Weathermen.
10: Yes.
8: And I kept thinking in my head, that is a band. I know that's a band. And I just couldn't place what it was. I finally found them. Hold on here. I have to stop my... That's me. There we go. All right, here we go.
10: I was like, Jim remixed himself that quickly?
11: I was like, wait, I know that voice. I didn't know he was a...
12: Hello? My name is Susanna Stammer. You were remember me, don't you? I used to go out with your drummer. I made his life miserable.
10: That's the Weathermen?
13: This is the Weathermen and their most popular song called Poison.
12: You can call me Poison.
10: Wow.
8: That sounds like a rap beat, I'm just saying.
10: Does it?
14: I'll tell you a lie. Don't forget.
11: Ooh, yeah, maybe like an attempt at a rap beat.
10: You know, this is if this is what the morning, you know, popcorn bits would sound like if Patty was British. That's awful.
13: So, I don't know. I think I like our Weathermen better than these guys.
10: Yeah. You know. Well, speaking of.
13: Yes.
10: You know what. What they have due, the assignment they have due
13: in
10: short days.
13: Uh-huh.
10: How's the brainstorming on the weather wrap coming? Ooh, that's
8: not
10: a concern.
8: That's not the right face I wanted to see. Yeah.
11: I could lie to you and say that it's going incredible.
10: Oh, you've got
11: notes. We got like notebooks just full of lyrics.
10: You've got about 48 hours from right now for it to premiere. So,
8: do you understand the origin of the wrap here?
11: No.
8: Why this became a thing? No. Oh, dear God, people. So, there is a guy.
10: Do you want to stop that off?
8: Oh, no, this is a great little back beat for my background.
10: Okay. KJ Mont, thanks.
8: Anyway, so there was a guy 15-ish years ago that became super well-known in news as a rapping weatherman. So he would rap the weather forecast constantly. You know, uh-huh. It's kind of like the guy that works... currently works song lyrics into his weather forecast. Okay, his bit was he could rap the weather like daily.
11: Really?
8: And he had this whole like long bit that he would do it, and then the station started like sending him places, mm-hmm. doing it in weird scenarios and whatever. And we showed this to one of our early meteorologists, and he's like, I can do that.
11: Whoa.
8: And he did it, and he did it okay. Who? But then we turned it over to...
10: Was that Chad?
8: Yeah.
10: Yeah, that's what I thought.
11: Okay.
8: Yeah, Chad.
10: We turned it over to a producer after that, and then it really turned into something.
8: It's in Enco.
10: Kind of funny, yeah.
11: That's awesome.
8: And it's in, and it is about 2 minutes long if you could find it really fast.
10: Yeah, you could do it.
8: You could do it there, Alan.
10: No, he can't. He has like 30 seconds.
11: That's hilarious, though.
10: We'll play it for you
11: like
10: later.
11: That's awesome that it like he was like, I could do it, and then it just stuck.
8: Honestly, his first take kind of sucked, but then we handed it off to one of our producers, and wow.
10: Well, and he put in drops of him throughout the week, too, which one of the best parts about it is Chad Roethlisberger.
8: Yeah.
10: Which is the funny part, because we had, four different takes of him pronouncing his own name
8: differently. Yes.
10: Oh. Which is, Chad Roethlisberger, Chad Roethlisberger.
8: Yeah.
10: There's at least the three. And the producer put all three in the beginning. Like,
11: oh, that's
10: Chad
11: funny.
10: Roethlisberger. Yeah. It's pretty amusing.
11: That's hilarious.
10: And remixed it pretty good. Because he did his live, if you remember right. His first one. He did not try to pre-produce. We're not asking you to do that. Jonathan's like, no.
11: I was gonna say that's another level that I didn't know that I was gonna be walking into.
10: No worries. Well, we'll talk more about this tomorrow. I'll tell you what, we'll try to play Chad's the original remix version tomorrow during your weather segment.
8: There you go.
10: Dick Nepinski's up next. 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
10: No, you can't. 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It's 7:18, which means Dick Nepinski is joining us again.
24: Good morning.
10: Good morning. Dick is the Director of Communications for the Experimental Aircraft Association and comes in each morning to tell us about what's happening around the grounds, a little bit of recap of yesterday, all the events.
24: Yeah, another great day yesterday. Yeah. Boy, the weather was beautiful and, good crowd. After Wednesday, couple people said, boy, it looks pretty light today. No, this is an average.
10: Yeah, this is normal.
24: This is normal.
10: Wednesday was not.
24: it wasn't. But, big thing last night, we had the gathering, the fundraiser for the EA Aviation Foundation. Happy to say, brought in about $2.85 million last night. For the youth education programs, for all of those things. So everything from Young Eagles to Education Center to Aero Educate, all of those things get boosted because of that. PA-12 went for about $85,000 as was auctioned off. So, thank you to everybody who attended that. That wasn't us. We're kind of, I never know which wine glass to use. I just made your social faux pas or something. I just bring a mug.
10: That's fair.
24: Just empty it out of the box into the mug.
10: Mug and the pretzel necklace.
24: Yeah, it works. That was the hops and props days.
10: Yes, I remember those. You could always tell the folks right from Oshkosh who were there.
24: Yeah.
10: they were prepared.
24: They were, but today, Honor Flight just left a little while ago. The American Airlines airliner took off with the veterans headed toward Washington, D.C., and they will be back right at the end of the air show. Some things going on today. We have the NASA administrator out on Boeing Plaza around 10 o'clock talking about the future of the space program. And if you haven't been out to see the F-18 and F-15 out there, all star-spangled, get on out there. They're right at the tail end of the B-52.
10: Mm-hmm.
24: And I got to give a shout-out to the West Ramp Rats because yesterday, at this time, we had a C-5 and a Southwest airliner out there, and now we don't. And we've got a B-52 and a whole bunch of jets. I was telling a TV reporter today, you can tell it's Oshkosh. And the airplanes we've got. We've got the Thunderbird number 8 F-16 here. It's in the second row.
10: Right.
24: Yeah.
10: Not the primer.
24: No. I got you. Candy Bomber made it in. It's cool. In one corner. So good to see they got their mechanical issues taken care of, and so they'll be here. Maybe that means they'll go back to dropping candy. What they'd like to do is drop candy from the Candy Bomber to kids a couple times a day. Nice. So,
0: candy from an airplane is still could probably get close to terminal velocity by the time it hits. Yeah.
10: So. I don't think they're going to go right
24: parachutes.
10: Over the kids.
24: It's not like it's rocketing down. And
0: okay.
10: Just throw down cotton candy. It'll be fine.
24: that's all we need.
0: Cotton candy. There you go.
24: Getting like hit with cotton candy, then you stick to everything. It's like sugar Velcro.
10: Pick your poison. Yeah. Terminal velocity or cotton candy.
24: Great. But another thing, the Vets Parade taking place early this afternoon from about 1 o'clock. They'll be coming down the flight line and heading toward Boeing Plaza from Warbirds.
0: And the International Parade.
24: The International Parade's at 12 noon, always a highlight. That the peoples of many nations going through. So, and, that group does tremendous work every year at the International Visitors Tent, too. It's a neighborhood within this city that people come to. They find each other year after year at this place, and it's just become that little social hub for people from a lot of different countries that come in. Mm-hmm. And we'll probably be up around 80, 90 countries represented once again this year. And it's just one of those little cultural things of Oshkosh that I won't say take for granted, but becomes part of the rhythm. Mm-hmm. Every year, and because we don't take any of it for granted, and it's just one of the fun things that take place. But so we've got some we've got some departures of voices coming up on day five
0: that
24: work out, and so be safe if you're heading out of here.
10: Yes.
24: Big thing is Red Arrows fly today. Crowd line is adjusted for the next three days for the afternoon air shows.
0: So to be clear on that, that's the crowd line is going to get at 1 o'clock. Is that correct? Crowd lines get pulled back to the speaker poles.
24: Speaker poles. Yep.
0: Right.
10: Yep. Yep.
0: And Whitman Road is shut down entirely, so that becomes space for you to set up your chairs and, and everything. So.
24: Yep. So, so that's the plan, anyway.
0: Yeah. Well, this isn't new. We've done this
24: Years ago with the Snowbirds. We did this.
10: Sure.
24: And so we've done this. The nice thing is with the Red Arrows and Snowbirds, it's not the box that the Blues and the Thunderbirds require, which is a ginormous box and takes in the residences down in the southeast corner and everything else. And so we have to push this one back over on the east side of the airport. The businesses have been wonderful over there because they say, okay, we understand. It's a big thing for Oshkosh. So they closed down. They've got a hospitality tent over there for the employees. They can go out, enjoy the air show, and so forth. So they'll be doing that over the next 3 days as well. Big thing I want to remind people, the Saturday night air show, it's back at the regular crowd line. So,
0: Saturday day show.
24: Back and then we clear it.
0: Oh, that's right. I remember the rush.
10: Land rush.
24: Please do not make this the Oklahoma land rush. You can walk to your spot, and help everybody out. Because you're right. The first year we did that, it looked like free beer at the palace night. My God,
10: I can only imagine. My goodness.
24: It was something. So anyway, for people to know, again, crowd lines push back. The Red Arrows are having a great time. I had the opportunity to take four of their engineers up to their van up by the terminal.
10: Mm-hmm.
24: And they were looking for a van. Can we get some transport? I said, I have the Blue Bug. And so, off we went.
10: Nice.
24: They were very good at parade waves.
10: Yes.
24: They're having a lovely time doing all
0: elbow,
24: that.
0: Elbow, wrist.
24: Yes. Yep. Yes. And but it's great to have them here. Another thing I did is I wandered around the College Park area, which, a lot of times during a week, we get so busy with our stuff that you don't have opportunity. But it was one of those times I had an assignment to go do something over there and came back and just went through the College Park area. And it really is amazing the number of programs for young people who want to look at aviation as a career, either as a technician, a pilot, an engineer, whatever it happens to be. We've got all the big ones here. You've got the North Dakotas, the Embry-Riddles, all of those people,
8: the
24: of
8: usual
24: course.
8: Suspects.
24: Yeah. Mm-hmm. But, you know, you've got some of the other folks out there, colleges you wouldn't expect that would have an aviation program.
8: Or educational programs at places that aren't necessarily looked at as a traditional college. As the father of a prospective aviation professional,
24: right.
8: In fact, she's our video producer today. My daughter Elsa. Mm-hmm. We were walking around checking all the places and haven't heard of these people and what do you do and how does that work and stuff. I mean, it is an absolute buffet of options if you want to get into any form of aviation.
24: Yeah, I mean it's the giant college fair. You can talk and find out about the programs. I had an opportunity to talk to the folks at Texas Southern University for a little bit. They're right next to the Blue Barn over there, which was part of the reason I was down there was to drop something off at the Blue Barn and coming back and started talking with them. They started the program. They had one airplane, and they're just starting off, and now they've got Cirrus, they've got Diamonds. They're passing a lot of check rides and so forth.
8: Yesterday,
1: that's a great question, Jim. I don't know.
8: Pretty sure we had them on air yesterday.
24: Yeah. And so it's just that type of thing. And while I was there, I got to pop into the Vertical Lift Center for the first time, and that's
1: pretty cool.
24: That was hopping around. So, and that's a first year project. That's only going to grow. So. It's interesting, we all have our things that we're very familiar with from Boeing Plaza and the vintage area. But some of these things, you turn a corner and, over here, here's something else going on
1: something new as well.
24: Yeah. And so at this time of week, if you've been to all the traditional places, take a little moment, just kind of go down a side street every so often. And it's amazing what you happen to find. And so, hopefully I'll have a little time to do some of that over the next 3 days as we get going. And now I've just jinxed myself. I know I won't.
1: You won't.
24: And the aviation gods will go, yeah, you think. Yeah. And
1: speaking of the Vertical Lift Center, you can join us tomorrow. We'll be there for On the Fly from 1 to 2. So.
24: Okay.
1: Yeah.
24: So those type of things going on, like I said, gathering, thanks to all the sponsors, that's a tremendous undertaking. There's so much involved with that that goes into it months and months in preparation and so forth. Because it's not only a fundraiser, there's showmanship involved in it and all the things that you would have with that. So a lot of people, a lot of entities are involved in it. A lot of companies support it, and we really appreciate all the support that we get from it to make that possible, because it all ends up going back into the education programs, going back in the preservation initiatives and so forth. So that's really big. But today's air show, like I said, Red Arrows flying, first time at Oshkosh, looking forward to that, and so are they. And it's that should make it a wonderful day. The weather's supposed to be good the next 3 days, and so everybody be safe, be smart, and let's have some fun for 3 more days.
1: That's great. I'm excited for the Red Arrows. I'm excited for the rest of the week. We've got a lot of stuff left, folks. It's only Friday. So.
24: Yeah, that's right. Yeah,
1: good deal. Ferris Popcorn will be with us later this morning. Jim and I are up next. This is the Morning Pre-Flight on EAA Radio.
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5: Holy cow, have you seen blue sky? 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
4: I think that only happened the one time.
5: You know,
4: where I just felt it coming and I thought pushing a button would be faster than stopping my brain.
5: I realized after I started playing that song from the Weathermen, I'm like, oh, I don't know if this one's friendly, and I don't have the filter on.
4: I was going to ask you, did you check the lyrics first? And we got on other topics quickly. But.
5: Yeah. I had some concerns.
4: My goodness.
5: Oh, well. Somebody commented that we're turning into Animal Planet over here.
4: Yeah.
5: Talking about things. So along those lines, why not lean into it?
4: Okay.
5: So an update. Bandit the Lost Kitty.
4: Oh, yeah.
5: Has been found.
4: Hey. Good stuff.
5: Yes. So I believe
4: it was
5: found somewhere near 27th and Lindbergh. But
4: that's out there too. I know right about where that is.
5: That's
4: almost
5: closer
4: to Dave and Eddie.
5: To the previous sighting. The previous sighting was before that was way farther south, almost to that Angle Road.
4: Gotcha.
5: So Bandit's been getting around.
4: Yeah, because Lindbergh is just south of where Dave and Eddie camp, and they're about 17th somewhere in there.
5: Right.
4: So yeah, not too far from there. That's the ways. I don't know where did Bandit's family live for the week? That would be an interesting question to see how far that cat went.
5: Let me see here. So it must be an approved site. It was campsite L196 is where it came from. So I don't know the location of that. But it was cool to watch this over the course of the several days of, saw Bandit at this address. And then, I saw Bandit at that address. And so it was like totally crowdsourced throughout the
4: Great.
5: Throughout the campsite. So Bandit the Kitty has been returned.
4: I think I've told you the story. You know, I lost a cat once on a road trip, right?
5: No.
4: So a good buddy of mine was driving. This is a long, long time ago. I'll give you a time frame. Midwest Express had just like furloughed a bunch of their pilots. This is like the post 9/11 world, when you know didn't need to start new pilots out and stuff, whatnot. A lot of cutbacks and et cetera. Anyway, he was living in Orlando at the time. He had come up here to literally was in classes, and that's when he got furloughed. So he was relocating back to Orlando. And I went down with him to help him move all his stuff, and we drove, and his cat was in it. We were in, like, an S10 or something, ridiculously too small for two people and a cat. And stopped in just south of Atlanta in, like, rural Georgia at some motel, you know, where you open up the doors and they go directly outside. You had a second-story room. Mm-hmm. It's back in the days when I was still smoking, so you're talking, like, 25 years ago. Yeah. And I went out for a smoke in the morning, came back in. We're packing everything up to go for the day. Hey, where's Miller? It's cat's name. I don't know. So is he under the bed? Can't find him. Spent an hour and a half looking for him. Found him hunched down because it was one of those like right off the highway ones. Mm-hmm. Hunched down by the highway, just meowing in the grass. I literally thought my buddy was going to leave me there in rural Georgia. They sometimes really don't want to be found.
5: Yes. But. Yes. Well, I'm sure that Bandit had a grand old time.
4: Yeah, I'm sure he went on many adventures.
5: Yes.
4: If you want to chime in this morning, you can text us at 920-550-1210. 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You want to go into any of those topics up there? We got some people chiming in asking questions. I'm looking at the gateway.
5: I don't know if I need to get into that one.
4: No, okay. That's fair.
5: Why not? Somebody asked about when and why did St. Cloud State University, the university where I work at, discontinue.

0: renew their aviation program. I don't recall the exact year. I'm going to say it was at least 15 plus years ago that it was, that the aviation program was discontinued.
1: I mean, it's since I've been coming here and working with you.
0: Yeah.
1: Because I remember it existing at the time, and I we know some people camp next to people who went through that program.
0: Oh, yes, people on staff. Our,
1: absolutely.
0: Our midday host was Wireless Mike was there.
1: Wireless Mike went there.
0: Yes. So, yeah, it was canceled then. The reasoning behind it is officially was a cost-saving measure. Unofficially, it was frankly done in error, and the then president had since said that was a big oops and was relying on inaccurate information from an unreliable source.
1: Ouch.
0: That's about as far as I want to go with that one.
1: Sure.
0: But,
1: and I'm sure restarting at this point would be extremely costly.
0: That,
1: you know,
0: that was a thing. But the interesting thing was that because it was actually a popular program at the time, and there was a lot more people coming in on that, it led to two things happening that I think for the industry was still okay.
1: Mm-hmm.
0: So one of our sister universities, Mankato, saw that getting canceled and said, "Oh, really?" and expanded.
1: It
0: picked up and expanded. And they have a very big going and growing program in Mankato.
1: Well, that's good.
0: So, the Mankato Mankato State University or Minnesota State University Mankato. There we go.
1: Mm-hmm.
0: They like to have Minnesota State said before their name, but nonetheless.
1: Fair.
0: Their program was one of the first big benefactors of that, and then also. The other Minnesota State College that's in St. Cloud, St. Cloud Technical and Community College, has picked up an aviation program that is more maintenance based. So they now have an A&P program that's there. So because of the big hole left when SESU pulled their program out.
1: Because they had both in their program, did they not?
0: Kind of. They absolutely had a flight. They had a flight. And,
1: yeah, I know they had a flight, but did they also...
0: And management, airport management, and dispatch, and I mean, they had a whole program.
1: Wow.
0: But their maintenance was handled through what was then St. Cloud Aviation. It's a different company name now.
1: Sure.
0: But it was done in coordination with them. So,
1: very cool.
0: Again... All worked out.
1: Sure.
0: Just because of some significant oopses from administration, that's why it went away.
1: That's a shame.
0: Yeah.
1: Cool.
0: Let me see here. Where was I going with it? Oh, I know what I was going to. Theater of the Woods last night.
1: Yeah. The Memphis Bell panel. That was really fun.
0: It was. I mean, it was a great conversation.
1: Tate Donovan and... Oh, I just read his whole bio the other day and realized I'd seen him in a bunch, and I can't think of his name.
0: Right.
1: I'll look it up for you. Both sitting on the panel along with the director, I think. And somebody else. Okay. Jeff Duford, who restored the Memphis Bell, leads a panel. That was the panel coordinator or whatever, the MC. Leads a panel featuring director Michael Caton Jones, co-producer, that's the female that was on the panel, Catherine Weiler, and stars Tate Donovan and Reed Diamond. That was the guy's name, Reed Diamond, in a conversation about making the 1990 film. Really good stuff.
0: Yeah.
1: Very funny. I laughed out loud a number of times. I think my favorite was when Tate Donovan was describing flying the Memphis Bell, where they're acting, flying the Memphis Bell. And was talking about, you know, like what he was doing, because like Reed Diamond was talking at one point where they were just doing nothing but leg shots because he was in the turret and he was just turning. So they would just shoot his legs. And then Tate was talking about flying the aircraft. I'm using air quotes here. And he said, you know, and I took the wheel, the steering wheel. And he immediately knew what he said. He knew that's not the word for it. And he looked at the audience and he said, "I'm so sorry," just looking at the audience. You know, a bunch of aviation enthusiasts who realized that that was the yoke and not the steering wheel, and it's just, In his defense, a B-17 looks a bit more like a wheel than a yoke.
0: A bit more, yes.
1: Yeah. But it was a really fun, lighthearted, humorous conversation. with some serious talk about how they made the movie and the fun they had. So mm-hmm. it was cool.
0: So Good Theater in the Woods program yesterday translates mm-hmm. now tonight. That is our film being shown at the Flying Theater.
1: Nice. Have you seen The Bell?
0: I have seen it several times, but I've not seen it in probably 20-some years.
1: I saw it just a few years ago because it's parked in the Air Force Museum.
0: Oh, you mean the actual aircraft?
1: Yes, the actual aircraft.
0: Yeah,
1: Not the movie. The movie. I also haven't seen it in a couple of years. After listening last night, I'm like, God, I think I want to go back and watch that again. Yeah. So maybe I'll go tonight.
0: Right. Yeah, it's 8:15, 10:30 to 10:30 is being shown mm-hmm. at the Fly-In Theater down in Camp Scholar area. So that is our film of the day.
1: The aircraft is amazing, though. Like it's, I had to rush kind of to see it. So if you've not been to the Air Force Museum in Dayton, it's huge, sprawling five hangar facility, and hangar doesn't do it justice. They're gigantic. There's a stat on how many acres of aircraft they have inside, and I don't recall, but it's huge. So I went down there with my dad because they were retiring his unit, the one that he worked on in Milwaukee, and they put a plaque up. It's a really cool kind of ceremony. A bunch of guys that he worked with were there. And we went down there and toured the whole place. Very cool. Loved every bit about it. Valkyrie, probably my favorite aircraft, just because it's just crazy and massive and, one of two, well, now one of one. Mm-hmm. But we got to every hangar except for basically the older stuff, the World War II, World War I era stuff, because basically my dad ran out of steam. It was pre his back surgery. Yeah. Now he gets around a lot better. Just ran out of steam in the legs. So I'm like, okay, Dad, stay right here. Left him with my mom, my wife. I'm like, I'm going to run. I want to go see the Memphis Belle quick. And I literally kind of ran back to the corner where they have it, took a bunch of pictures, and kind of ran back out. Right. I really want to get back down there and see it because it was something to behold. It's the display itself is really cool, and the aircraft is in amazing shape. Just a really neat thing.
0: Right on. So that's the movie showing at the Fly-In Theater tonight. But if Memphis Belle and or movies that are not your jam, you can go to the Open Mic Music Jam at the Ultralight Forum stand down by Ultralights from 8 to 9:30.
1: Open Mic, Alan.
0: And why not?
1: There you go.
0: Hosted by the Flying Musicians Association. Mm. And they do an awful lot of stuff down there by Ultralights on a nightly basis. They've got something going on down there, musically speaking. We've talked to them several times about the link between pilots and musicians and how it's something in the neighborhood of like 40% of licensed pilots are also musicians.
1: Yep.
0: There's a huge crossover in the skill sets required for those things. Open Mic Music Jam happening there at the Ultralight Forums, and then you can go jam out for a bit there and then go take in the Twilight Flight Fest at the Fun Fly Zone.
1: Nailed it. God. So proud of you, Jim.
0: It's getting near the end of the week. I'm almost there.
1: Good deal. Ferris Popcorn's up next. This is the Morning Preflight on EAA Radio.
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11: 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Hang on. 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Whoa, hey, guys, hey, hang on. Not all at once, guys. 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
2: Wow. Here they are, I guess.
4: Quick disclaimer, I can't guarantee you won't regret this.
5: I argue. You probably will. Yes, you probably will. Oh, goodness. Somebody chiming in on the Texan Gateway asking about my dad. Was he one of those pilots? No, my dad was not a pilot. He was head of maintenance at the Technical Airlift Squadron when it was in Milwaukee. So, head of propulsion, I should say. So, prop and engine shop chiefs both reported to him. So,
6: nice.
5: Yeah,
6: nice.
5: Long time ago. But better than that, the Ferris folks are joining us again this morning.
7: Good morning.
5: Jenny and Allie from Ferris Popcorn.
8: Hello.
5: Spots on the grounds and located in Fond du Lac, right?
8: Yes, yeah. Exactly.
5: Yeah.
8: And online.
5: Yes.
8: Free shipping.
9: Online.
5: FerrisPopcorn.com?
8: Yep,
5: okay,
8: you got
5: cool.
8: It.
5: F-A-R-I-S. I don't
10: How big of a space does it take to generate this volume of popcorn?
8: Surprisingly, not as big as maybe some people would expect. The storage of everything
10: is
8: has to be pretty big. The overall, we take up about 15-ish.
9: Yeah, we have a 33,000 square foot facility, but we also have a manufacturing business, a sewing manufacturing business.
10: Okay,
9: and so
8: total
9: it's,
8: opposite.
10: Yeah.
9: So it's split in half.
5: That, right.
9: Yeah, the only thing is that they have in common is the ownership, and that's it.
8: Yep.
9: And
5: interesting.
9: Yeah, it's
10: so
9: fun.
10: I bet I know where your embroidered shirts come from.
9: Yeah, that's why we have so many custom items and bags because we make our own.
8: Right. Yeah,
9: so.
8: We get a little crazy with it.
9: Yeah,
10: you say storage. What's the shelf life on that? I mean,
5: on popcorn.
10: Yeah,
8: So we have between all of our flavors, the average would be about 5 months. It ranges depending on the flavor between 4 months and 12 months. But most of the flavors are like between the 5 to 6 month range.
10: Can I assume that the ones that have got like the coated kind of last a little bit longer because they're almost a little sealed?
8: A little bit, but if it's summer. So summer is like the worst time for
10: humidity.
8: Popcorn. Yeah, the heat and humidity and the sunlight. Yeah. And some of our favorite ones are the most decadent ones that are covered in chocolate.
10: Yeah.
8: Those don't do well in the sun.
9: The popcorn is the longest.
8: Yeah, and people are having their weddings in summer, and they love to have popcorn bars or the little individual bags of popcorn
9: wedding.
8: At their outdoor weddings. And we're like, you can't do it.
9: Yeah.
8: It's going to go stale.
10: Nice, yes.
8: Yeah.
10: All right. I think it might be time for today's popcorn of the day.
8: Here we go.
11: Dig in. One bag of cookies and cream. Ranch dill pickle confetti monster cookie. Windy City or mac and cheese. 2 more honey mustard lemon drop and matcha cream. 3 pounds of kettle corn for you. How about some unpopped churro and scotcheroo? Every day I'd eat the caramel cheese. Only lasts me 2 days. I love this popcorn artistry.
9: Did he do it?
5: Yeah.
9: Yeah, he's mouthing it.
5: Yeah, you can tell it's him. Oh, I was waiting for you to go into the really fast part.
8: Yeah.
9: I know. I thought you were going to start it. That was great.
5: I was just like, nope.
9: I loved the twang.
5: Yeah.
8: All right. That was very, very good.
9: Yeah. It's like, I think I know where this is going. Yeah.
8: I know. I thought for sure you were about to. Yeah, I thought you were about to bring it out.
9: Okay, I'll start with this one.
8: No, we're starting.
9: This is
8: we're starting with this one.
5: Oh, we're.
9: What is that? Well, this one is.
8: Allie doesn't even know. I brought it from my house.
5: That's concerning.
8: Allie doesn't know. I brought it from my house.
5: This one's got colored specks on it. Like
10: this one does
5: day.
10: Have colored specks.
8: Oh gosh,
5: and
8: this
5: it's
8: is
5: sticking
8: a, okay.
5: together.
10: Yeah, it is.
8: You can either have this really. It's a really big chunk that's coming out of the bag next. So I'm just going to leave it for you later.
10: So I can bet what this is just based on the smell of it and the colored sprinkles. This has got to be a cake batter thing. Right? I mean,
8: it's Allie's birthday today.
5: Happy birthday.
9: Yay. Thank you.
8: We made this for my son's birthday.
9: I was wondering, as I'm looking at it, I was like, is this your custom one?
8: And and it's a cake batter. It's like ultra cake batter. It's so good.
5: Yeah.
8: That
5: this is good.
8: I kept a few bags for myself, but I brought them here for you guys.
10: Nice.
5: Thanks.
8: Just to celebrate Allie's birthday.
9: Thanks.
5: Yay. Happy birthday.
8: She hates the recognition.
9: Yeah.
5: I'm with you. I gave up birthdays in my 30s. So,
9: that's how I feel.
10: I know a lot of people call it cake batter, but it almost has like And all cake battered things to me taste like it's got white chocolate kind of flavoring to it.
9: Like yes. a frosting.
8: Yeah, like yeah. the frosting is... Mm-hmm.
4: It's good, though.
8: I would say that almost all cake batter is like...
9: Vanilla.
8: Vanilla.
10: Mm-hmm. Yeah.
8: yeah.
10: Yeah.
9: With sprinkles.
8: With a little good extra.
9: Mm-hmm. Yeah.
8: Yeah. Okay, do you want to do another one?
9: Sure.
10: Which
9: one?
10: Let's do it.
9: This, I already opened this one, so we're going to do this, because okay. this is a good one for breakfast.
4: Noise.
8: Oh, yeah.
10: a breakfast you a big popcorn.
9: Yeah.
8: All parts of the day.
4: Yeah, right?
9: Actually, both of these that I have over here.
8: Yeah.
9: So, I don't know. Do you want to try three Ooh. Today?
10: Ooh. We can do it.
9: Because Jenny surprised us.
4: Now we're getting
9: us.
4: Crazy.
9: Yeah. Because both of these are kind of good for breakfast.
10: Mm-hmm. Interesting.
4: It's cinnamon. It's sugar.
10: I can smell the cinnamon.
4: It's like cinnamon toast.
8: Ding, ding, ding. Uh-huh.
4: It's like cinnamon, toast. Eating cinnamon toast.
9: Yeah. Yes.
4: I like this. I'm going to go get some milk and eat this.
9: Yeah. yeah. Right?
4: Yeah. I would. Yeah.
10: It is totally cinnamon toast popcorn.
9: And that's mm-hmm. why we made it. It's like Love one it. Of our favorite nostalgic, like growing up, we had a container of our own cinnamon sugar mix, like nice. In a Tupperware in the pantry, yeah. you know, healthy breakfast.
4: Oh, yeah.
9: Buttered toast.
8: As so. Much butter as sugar, possible yeah. until it was soggy.
4: Oh, same.
8: Yeah.
4: Had to stick, otherwise it didn't stick.
8: Yeah, exactly.
9: Yeah,
8: oh,
9: yeah
8: so
9: like, as long as you're surviving.
10: Sure.
8: Yeah, they didn't care.
9: Doesn't matter. That along oh, with our so big good. Bowls of puppy chow.
8: Mm-hmm. I realize
10: I'm gonna go get mine from this one, so we're out of cups.
8: He's standing up. Oh, yeah, we have the three.
4: Oh, I was like, what's oh, yes. Jim's eager, I think.
9: Sorry.
8: he can't
9: this
8: wait.
9: Is one of, this is one of my favorite. I think it's underrated.
4: Okay.
8: I know, I do.
9: I think this has been my longest running favorite one.
8: I would agree with that.
10: I mean, it's obviously
8: that.
10: A cheesy something.
8: For the,
10: by, yeah. by the
9: Don't
10: visual
9: read the bag.
10: And smell.
8: Yeah. For the longest time, I just, like, I forget about this one
9: yeah.
8: because I eat too much once I start having
9: yes.
8: it again that I have to just forget that I like it.
4: Bacon?
8: Mm-hmm. mm-hmm.
4: Tastes like bacon. Bacon cheese something.
10: Like bacon cheeseburger?
8: Oh.
10: Mm-hmm. Is that where we're going?
4: No, you there's sweetness
8: it's,
4: there. Though.
8: It's our cheesy it's, bacon kettle corn.
10: Okay.
4: That's
9: yes,
4: the sweetness.
9: Tommy's
4: okay.
9: got it.
8: Yeah.
9: Yeah, that yeah. was great.
8: Okay, yeah, okay. great palates,
9: so
8: you guys.
9: It's like a caramelized
8: you need
9: bacon.
8: To get in with reviews.
9: Yeah.
4: yeah, right.
9: you do.
10: Minus the sweetness, I would have went with bacon cheeseburger, but yeah.
8: Yeah.
4: Mm-hmm. You need like a savory, like a, I don't know, bouillon or something on there to plop burger.
8: Yeah,
4: like,
8: we do have.
9: Come to our test geez. Kitchen.
8: Yeah. you can
9: make
8: help
9: some
8: us
9: flavors together.
8: yeah, we're the advent calendar.
4: well, you do have a, you do have like a cheeseburger. Was there a cheeseburger
8: do,
4: flavor,
8: yeah.
4: particularly in the advent calendar?
9: Yes. Did you like it? It was hit or miss.
4: No, but I gave it to my nephew who, I think he only consumes meat. He was very into it. He thought it was amazing.
8: How so. Old is your
9: oh,
8: nephew?
4: What is he now, 14?
8: Okay. Our 8-year-old nephew, or nephew, niece, our 8-year-old yeah. niece and her friends were obsessed with it.
4: Really?
8: Yeah. yeah. But there were, it was a big hit or miss thing.
9: Yeah.
4: It was just
9: that
4: real.
9: That was an interesting one to try.
4: It was powerful. It was
8: it
4: like, oh.
8: Was.
4: yep,
9: we had
4: the,
9: a little bit of everything. We mm-hmm. had the beef, the tomato, the pickles, the vinegar, wow. some
4: yeah.
9: mustard.
8: When you try to put a cheeseburger
9: celery,
8: together
9: no,
8: and a piece
9: is
8: of popcorn.
9: Word. Yeah.
8: It wow. cheese a lot.
4: It was.
9: It was a lot.
4: It was interesting. Like, I have not tried anything and been grossed out by anything. I've been, but I tried it when, like, oh, that's good. And
9: I
4: then
9: don't
4: you
9: need
4: eat
8: that grosses me out.
4: Yeah. that was fine.
9: I don't need another bite.
4: Yeah. I'm glad I tried that. Yeah. That's
8: Were
4: thing.
8: You?
4: Yeah. I mean, it was interesting.
9: Yeah.
4: It was interesting. That cheese one is good, though. That's
9: I
4: really weird.
9: I love that one.
4: Yeah, because it's got the salty and the sweet and the savory all kind of mixed in. I like that.
8: Exactly. Yeah. I ate so many bags of that
9: yeah.
8: last week in preparation for Airbnb.
9: Like caramelized bacon with cheese. Like,
8: What's
9: who
8: better?
9: Doesn't want that?
8: Yeah.
4: Right. Yeah.
8: Yeah.
4: That was great.
9: Thank
4: speaking
9: you.
4: Of
8: thank
4: which,
8: you.
4: I went down to get a smoothie yesterday.
9: Oh,
4: and
9: thanks.
4: Then got a sundae instead. like, I could get a smoothie.
8: In a way,
4: but...
8: they're kind of the same.
4: Yeah.
9: Right?
4: Like, let's go with that.
9: It, yeah. We actually, our ice cream, our sundaes aren't like that. Unhealthy for you. Just the ice cream.
8: They're not as good as a smoothie.
9: Not as good as a smoothie, but it's not that bad for you.
8: Yeah. Which one did you get?
4: I got the salted caramel, which that is awesome.
9: Thank you.
4: I want to put salt on all my ice cream now. I was surprised.
9: Isn't that weird?
4: Yeah. I was like, wait, and then it kind of mixed, like, did I just get all salt on the, like, no, it's throughout.
8: Yeah.
4: It was really good.
8: It's like a little parfait.
4: Mm-hmm.
8: Thank you. I'm glad you enjoyed it.
4: I really did. I fed half of it to my wife because
9: she'd
4: been talking
9: serving.
4: About ice cream all week.
9: Yeah.
4: It's great. Yeah. I got it and went, oh, man, I wasn't counting on this.
9: it's
4: I had
9: huge.
4: To bring it back on a cart and I'm like trying to balance. yeah. yeah.
8: I I know, we really though. Make it worth your while.
4: Mm-hmm. It was great. I only lost a couple kernels on the way. I kept pushing them into the extra.
8: Yeah, that's funny. I did keep... We were cleaning up last night, and I kept seeing trails going along on either side. And I was like, oh, now we need to clean up.
4: Part of that.
8: Yeah, clean up the evidence.
10: Nice.
9: Yeah, no, that was really fun good. For us.
10: And while we think that you are the coolest thing, I hear that you actually were nominated as the coolest thing made in Wisconsin.
8: Yes.
9: Oh, we were, that's right.
8: Both we made of our the companies top. Were.
10: Yeah.
9: What was it?
8: I don't even remember.
9: 20 or 40. One of the two.
10: Uh-huh.
4: That's
8: yeah.
4: Cool.
8: I think we were in
9: a couple of the voting rounds, and one of Jenny's friends is one that won with an airboat.
8: Yeah. Oh,
9: yeah.
8: Nice. The Thousand Island airboats.
9: Which they make like all of the
8: they make all of the like life saving airboats for the nation, which is really good.
9: That beats our popcorn.
8: Oh my god. Yeah. You look at all the other people and other businesses in Wisconsin, you're like, okay.
9: There's so many cool things here.
8: There are a lot of cool things.
9: Yeah.
8: Our popcorn's awesome, but like an airboat that saves people's lives.
9: I can't compete with that. We're just fine.
4: I mean, it's kind of
8: he did get popcorn. Yeah.
9: Yeah, he did order popcorn for the event.
8: He got popcorn for it. Yeah.
10: Save me. I need Thank you. Popcorn.
8: Yeah. You know, the craziest thing about that, so you have to, if you get in like the top three, I think it was, or top five even.
9: I think, yeah.
8: You have to go, so they have you go to like a convention, and you have to take your item that's nominated. So there was, I think like sriracha or something like hot sauce was nominated in the top five. So you have like hot sauce and then my friend who had his boats. Yeah. So they had to find a boat that wasn't being used and
9: figure out how to bring it into the convention center.
8: From like the top of Door County all the way down to I don't even
9: this
8: remember
9: tiny
8: where it
9: little
8: was.
9: Thing.
8: And he sends us a picture and he's like, oh, I had to figure out how to pull my boat into a convention room.
9: Yeah.
8: Meanwhile, the stand next to me has this little bottle that they just
9: carrying
8: have displayed
9: like
8: on the table.
9: Yeah.
4: Crazy
8: but
4: world.
8: Pretty cool.
4: Crazy Wisconsin.
9: Yeah, yeah, definitely cool things.
4: The
9: here.
4: Popcorn's great, though, folks.
9: Thank you.
4: All right. Jenny and Allie from Ferris Popcorn, 3 locations on the grounds. Go check them out. Otherwise, ferrispopcorn.com. This has been the Morning Pre-Flight. We'll see you again tomorrow.
9: Thank you.
4: All right.
9: Here.
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12: Good morning. Happy Friday, Oshkosh. I'm meteorologist Jack Huseman, and this is your Day 5 forecast. Heat and humidity will make its way back into the airspace today as highs will creep up into the 80s. Winds are south-southwest at 8 to 10 knots. Our AQ is back in the moderate. There's no precip on the horizon, and you may notice clouds rolling in here or there, but our UV remains in the 8, so make sure you wear our sunscreen. I'm meteorologist Jack Huseman, and this is EAA Radio.
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14: 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At 11:15 on Attitude Adjustment, Mike Morgan and Paul Prydecker talk with Rachel Gilmore and Ray Castlewhite about becoming an air traffic controller. At 12:30 on Squawk 1200, Wireless Mike and Matthew discuss the pilot's mental health campaign. And at 1 p.m., JMont G takes you on the fly to the Vertical Lift Center. 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
18: This is Digital Dave.
19: And I think I'm Fast Eddie. I'm not sure.
18: I think it should be autistic. Yeah. But anyway, that's neither here nor there.
19: Neither here nor there. I think it should be automatic.
18: There you go.
19: There you go.
18: And joining us again and looking a little,
19: ragged.
18: I'm going to use the word experienced, yes.
19: I was going to say ragged would be a good word.
20: Well, you guys look certainly bright and chipper on a Friday.
18: Oh, no way, man. We fake it well.
19: It's just a paint job. The frame underneath is gone.
20: I did see the makeup people leave just a little while ago, so they got you guys dolled up pretty good.
19: I was glad they were able to get the compressor started this morning. That helped.
20: For sure. Man, we got a Friday, and it's going to be a big one.
19: I can't believe it's Friday already.
20: Here we go. It seems like we're always doing a Friday show, thinking, where did the week go? It seems like it.
19: Yep.
18: I want to savor these last few days. Let's not rush through them.
20: Yeah. So how about, the big headline, I think, in the paper, 2.5 million Eagle rides. That's a major milestone. I remember when they started the program.
18: So do I.
20: And
19: Me
20: they were
19: too.
20: Just struggling to get 100,000 kids.
18: Yep.
20: 2.5 million is marvelous.
19: And a lot of people thought that this program was going to fall flat on its face.
20: It did. That was a joke.
18: Yes. Boy, you stopped him dead in his tracks.
20: Did you see him freeze?
19: But the thing of it being is it may have fallen on its face.
20: But it got back up.
19: It got back up.
18: That's
19: the important
20: thing.
19: That
20: is the important thing. So, hey, man, I got to lay this out. The great Warbird experience. Hey, did you see page 14 today?
18: Yeah, there you are. You are famous.
20: What a nice little story.
18: Yeah,
20: but they
18: famous.
20: Gave Gelhar the majority of the credit. I'm like miffed about that.
18: He paid the more, man.
20: That's what it takes.
18: Yes.
20: I didn't grease Catherine's palm
18: That's
20: enough,
18: right.
20: And she shorted me on
18: her special
20: publicity.
18: Tram ride.
20: But we've done a couple of things. You know me and my crew. So check it out. We just installed a complete HCSS system
19: in
20: the entire tram. Yeah,
18: let's think about that.
20: A horizontal comfort seating station. In other words, we put in a bunch of chairs,
18: right,
20: threaded right through the entire line, so that at about 6 or 8 foot intervals, and it's a huge serpentine line with 150 people in it by 9:30, 10 o'clock,
18: right,
20: and a lot of them need to be sitting down.
18: Yeah,
20: and so we went out, commandeered about 30, 40 chairs, and we populated the entire serpentine waiting line for our tour with chairs for people. Is that cool or what?
18: So do you play music and then stop it so everybody has to try and find
20: the
18: a
20: musical.
18: Chair?
20: There's the next level.
18: Let's make this fun.
20: Dave, I appreciate you. That's next thing we did, threw up a little bit of a media wall. You know, we got no publicity from 2012 or 13 all the way to 17. You know my story.
18: Yep, you're an overnight success.
20: We were begging for people to ride. And then 17, AV, Hal Bryan, they started picking us up with AV stories in the AirVenture Today, and that just primed the pump and going. So I've laminated a lot of those stories from 17, 9 years ago. And so we put a media wall out in front, so as people walk by, they got about 20 feet of media stories about us over the years. If they want to go, well, what's all this about? And people in this line, everything's right there on the media wall. Pretty cool idea, right?
18: Yeah, yeah. It sounds like 50 Shades of Vic.
20: Yeah.
4: 50 Shades
19: you
4: of
19: know,
4: Vic.
19: There's so. I have a minor, tiny issue. I'd like to think that we here at EAA Radio have had the ability to help you and the Dilbert experience a lot.
20: Well, you know, hey, and I didn't mind giving you two guys $500 each show.
18: Well, it's, you know, inflation, man. It's going
20: yeah,
18: up.
20: Know,
18: it's going
20: up. No, really, EAA Radio, it's been awesome.
18: It's been a partnership made in Wisconsin.
20: All the media stuff has really just propelled this thing into one of the big attractions on the grounds. We're proud of what's been accomplished.
19: This is kind of like Disney World for pilots.
20: That's what one of the journalists a couple of years ago said, this place is like an amusement park for warbird enthusiasts.
18: Yep.
20: The whole 12 zones. Well, listen, that's enough about me.
18: Okay.
20: Wait a minute.
18: Are you sure?
20: Let's do more about me.
18: Yeah, six more segments.
20: So today, yeah, the reenactors got a nice plug in Air Venture.
19: Good.
20: Today's the Vet Parade, 1:30. We can't miss it. It's a big, big, big deal.
18: Yeah.
20: Starts down at Warbird Alley. They get all our vets, and they do a magnificent parade southbound along the taxiway all the way to the square down here. So that's a really good recognition.
18: They deserve it.
20: You hear a lot of hands slapping together as they go down the road.
19: And deservedly so.
20: And so deservedly so. We recognize them on every tram tour, every single one. So, yeah, it's cool.
18: Yeah, maybe someday we won't make any more vets.
20: Oh, geez.
18: That would be at least It'd combat nice. Vets.
20: Yeah, maybe we can just celebrate the history of veterans and not have to celebrate the recent history. So,
18: anyway.
20: Yeah, here we go.
18: Here we go.
20: You got any questions for me this morning?
19: Well, Vic, I would like to say one thing.
20: Okay.
19: I announced the show up at Reading, World War II weekend, for those of you who know what that's all about. And one of the things that I do is I do some research before the show just to keep an eye on things out there in the Warbird community. The number of people and organizations that are working to keep these airplanes in the air, and not only that, but bring new ones online, is just amazing. And there's been a big resurgence in four-engine aircraft lately. B-17s, Constellations, the Lockheed Constellation. All of a sudden, there's, you know, you got Rod Lewis there working on, John Travolta's working on Star of America. I mean, whoa, this is interesting. Plus, three B-17s right now are under restoration to flight status.
0: Three more.
20: Yeah, that we were talking a little bit in the lobby about that. And not to give another publication or a media outlet or a broadcast station any publicity, but it's funny, in an interview about 3 days ago, Steve Edwards, WOSH, I think it is.
18: Okay.
20: And he was asking me, by the way, Vic, does it seem like the movement to bring more of the old aircraft into online, does it seem to be growing, expanding, or whatever? And what you just talked about answers that question. Absolutely. And not just in single-engine fighters, but four-engine monsters.
19: I mean, and yes. There's a museum in the Midwest. I constantly forget who they are. But they went over to England to get spars made for B-17s.
20: Yeah.
19: It's a tubular aluminum extrusion, 40 feet long.
20: Yeah, you got to do what you got to do to bring these birds back into the air, don't you? I mean,
19: yeah.
20: Well, reinvent
18: but it's gone. Right, it's gone beyond salvage. Yeah. They are actually making new from scratch.
20: Yeah, yeah.
18: So that's kind of amazing.
19: And it's not just American airplanes. One of the more popular ones I've seen is the German FW-190.
20: Focke-Wulf.
19: And that is a sharp-looking airplane.
20: Yep. What's happening with Sentimental Journey? The EAA's B-17?
19: You mean aluminum overcast,
20: yeah.
18: Well, it was out on Boeing Plaza, so I'm assuming it's flying.
19: No,
18: It's not flying yet?
19: I don't think it is.
18: Okay.
19: There are only two flying in the world right now, Sentimental Journey, and I forget the name of the other aircraft.
18: That takes that doesn't fit on Nose Art. I forget the name of the other aircraft.
19: No, it doesn't.
18: Okay.
19: And, you know, coming up with Nose Art for that's difficult, too.
18: Yes, yes.
19: But at the display with aluminum overcast was a listing of flying B-17s in the world. And I looked at it, and the only one on that list that's flying is sentimental journey.
20: Oh, wow. Retired.
19: Everything else has either been lost or grounded.
20: And there were so many of them.
19: Yeah.
18: Yep, hard to believe.
20: Great.
18: There's a gap. We don't see the post-Korean War era aircraft. Do you think that'll ever change?
20: Eventually, because there are definitely aficionados of that era. Mm-hmm. They just haven't come. They haven't come to the top.
18: They haven't boiled up yet.
20: They haven't boiled up yet. But
18: I'd love to see a Phantom fly here. Yeah. F4.
19: Hang on to your shorts.
18: I'm not hanging on to my shorts in front
19: of
18: you.
19: Because there is an organization down in Texas right now. I think they're Texas. They're working on an F4, and they have it flying. Although recently they had to pull the number 2 engine out of it, they had some kind of an issue with some stuff that I don't know about.
20: They'll patch it up.
19: They will.
20: Yeah.
19: And they were showing you on YouTube.
18: Was the number 3 engine any good?
19: No, it was the number 2 engine that they pulled. You silly man. Plus, they also are working to get an F100 airworthy as well. Now, these are part of the former Collings Foundation. Aircraft.
20: Okay. Yeah.
19: And it's my understanding that Randy Ball of Fighter Jets International has taken over all of this stuff. I saw this earlier this year. And he's got his hands full.
20: The restoration movement alive, well, and expanding without a doubt.
19: Very much so.
18: Yeah, that's fantastic. And more and more P-51s coming online?
20: All the time.
18: That's crazy.
20: The one down on the Warburton Review, or Warburton Alley, I love it. Was that too fast? The name on it? Was that too fast?
18: Yeah. All right, Vic, as always, it's a pleasure having you.
20: Great
18: and
20: time.
18: Everyone, go down there to the Great Warbird Experience.
20: Thank you. Thank you.
18: This is Digital Dave.
19: And I'm Fast Eddie.
18: And this is EAA Radio.
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24: Radio News, I'm Kevin Whalen. NASA Administrator Jared Isaacman is at this year's AirVenture. He spoke with EAA Radio about the latest at NASA, including the plan to launch rockets yearly as a part of the Artemis program.
25: It's great that we're getting back in the business of launching big rockets. Artemis 3 is next up, but what everyone should be looking forward to is this type of thing happening with frequency. I mean, SLS as a rocket, we better be launching that every single year.
24: While Administrator Isaacman stated there is scientific potential on the moon, the Artemis program is part of a bigger mission to go from the moon to Mars.
25: The primary purpose, for sure, is to interact with the water ice, master the skills, the in-situ resource manufacturing for where we go next, which is Mars. Because we want all of these things to be sorted out when you're 3.5 days away from your home planet Earth than when you're potentially a year away.
24: Separate from the Artemis program, Administrator Isaacman stated NASA is working to expand its aeronautics mission.
25: Like, we are rebuilding our X-plane portfolio. We need to be flying higher and faster and blurring the lines between in and outside our atmosphere. True radical designs in propulsion and airframe design. And we got away from that. We got away from that for too long, I'd say the last few decades. But not anymore. It's coming back. So X-59 is just the beginning.
24: Administrator Isaacman has a very clear vision for the legacy he hopes to establish during his tenure.
25: For me, it would all be about empowerment. Like, if we can focus the resources the taxpayers entrust NASA with, which is a lot, it's $25 billion a year, and you put it towards the true needle-moving objectives, and you unleash the talent that lives inside NASA, then returning to the moon, building a moon base, all pale in comparison to what this agency will be capable of accomplishing in the years ahead.
24: That's NASA Administrator Jared Isaacman. You can hear the full interview on the EAA Radio Archives. For EAA Radio News, I'm Kevin Whalen.
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18: This is Digital Dave.
19: I'm Fast Eddie.
18: And boy, do they know us well.
19: I was going to say, I do not resemble any of that.
18: Yeah. No disclaimer needed.
19: I'm completely undefined.
18: There you go. And joining us, we have Cindy Martin, who volunteers at South Maintenance. So you are like the utility people. You get all the weird calls.
2: We do a lot of the build-up, more so than answering maintenance calls.
18: Okay, okay.
2: Yeah.
18: I need you to come out and cut the grass in my camping spot.
2: I do that for a fee.
18: Okay.
2: A small fee.
19: Do you take checks?
2: No.
18: Cash. So how many people are in the South Maintenance organization?
2: South Maintenance group that we volunteer with have about 85 people.
18: That's amazing.
19: That's a lot of lawnmowers.
18: There's, yeah, and
2: we do a few other things.
18: And, yeah,
2: few other things.
18: A lot of painting and putting up the fences and all that stuff.
2: We do. We do the fencing. We do all the tables, the umbrellas. We even built 53 tables this year. We start in June and do what we need to do up front.
18: Wow, that's crazy.
2: Yeah.
18: You build tables. You mean from scratch?
2: Picnic tables. Yes, they have a great setup
18: tables.
2: There.
18: Oh, so they got a little machine that they can just turn the crank and spit out more.
2: Yeah, that's what we do. We turn a lot of cranks up there. Yeah.
18: You have a vending machine.
19: Yeah.
2: Yeah.
19: Oh, look, new picnic tables. Let's get them while they're fresh.
18: Yeah, definitely.
2: And we also patrol them and make sure they go where they're supposed to.
18: Oh, wait a minute. They're not free to roam. These aren't free range picnic
2: tables.
18: It's
2: amazing. They're not.
18: But yet they do.
2: How did you know that? Do you have one?
18: I'm thinking about getting one.
2: I'm thinking you won't.
18: No, you're right.
19: They're all serialized.
18: And yes, they have trackers.
19: They've got an Apple AirTag on it.
2: They're AI tables, so we always know where they are.
18: Oh, yes, yeah. Yes. And if they don't like you, they throw you on the ground.
19: That's
2: right.
19: You wind up with splinters in places you don't need them.
2: Yes.
18: Again, EAA is at the forefront of technology.
19: Yep. We've mastered picnic tables.
18: That's wild. I don't expect you're the one building picnic tables. So what do you do down there?
2: I'm the chairman of the group.
18: Chairman of the group?
2: I'm the chairman of the group.
18: Wow.
19: Which means you get to tell people where to go.
2: Sometimes. But I do. I do the work, too.
18: So, okay. And then, so do you get a wish list every year of stuff they want you to do?
2: Every morning after we get here in June, we get a list from Mr. Taylor. And he lets us know what he needs, and we try to fulfill his needs.
18: Well, as long as he gives you the materials and the money to go get them.
2: Absolutely. He takes good care of us.
18: I hope so.
2: Absolutely.
18: You guys don't run all the big tractors, do you? The motorhome removers?
2: No, we don't do that.
18: Okay. Darn, you miss out on the fun stuff.
19: That's the West Ramp crew.
18: No,
2: yeah,
18: maybe. Well, not out in the campground.
2: That's his staff, I think, that does. You can't trust us with a big tractor. We have small ones that we use. Yeah.
18: Okay, you get all hand-me-downs.
2: Yeah, yeah. He gets us good stuff.
18: So you're strictly, though, grounds maintenance. You're not. You don't maintain all the little VWs.
2: We do not.
18: Okay, that's a different
2: We come
18: shop.
2: In and, number one, sometimes we build the tables. We put all the tables out at the vendors. We take care of all the umbrellas. We have to fasten them in the ground so they don't become lawn darts when it gets windy.
18: Yeah.
2: We do the fencing. We do a lot of painting. We do all kinds
18: of
2: things.
18: That's some pretty exciting stuff.
2: It really is. And, you know, we have a lot of fun doing it.
18: Okay. What's the age ranges of your volunteers?
2: We have volunteers. We usually don't put them on the list until they're 10, but we do start at 10, and I think our oldest member is 92.
18: Wow.
19: Holy mackerel.
18: That's all of them.
19: That's a lot of experience there.
2: It is.
18: So the 10-year-old, basically his job is to keep track of the 92-year-old.
2: Actually, it's a young lady, and she's out doing power washing with, we have a group called the Brat Pack. It's our children that work with us. They drive a big blue van, and they go out and do forums, power cleaning, doing the tables.
18: Nice.
2: Are amazing young people because they've been here almost all their lives.
18: Yes. They
2: yeah.
18: They got voluntold.
19: You know,
2: we have several three-generation families in our group that all come here and work together.
18: Nice.
19: That's amazing. You know, and that's just another way of getting young people involved. But everybody who comes here for the week of Air Venture has no clue the setup and teardown that goes before and after this week. It's got to be an amazing effort.
2: It is amazing. And you come here in June and you look at all these empty spaces and the beautiful trees and a runway that you can see from anywhere. And then as the days go by, everything disappears except that camper right next to you. It's fine. It's fine. You make new friends.
18: Well, we both have put little flagpoles with lights on our campers because as they come and go, your view changes day to day. It's like, where am I? Where's my camper?
2: Yes, we've met some people this year, first-timers, and they're like, now, which way is the runway?
18: Yeah. Really? Well, it's big enough that you might not know.
2: They did not know, so.
18: And every year they're expanding the campgrounds, or trying, anyway.
2: They are.
18: Which means more picnic tables. How many do you figure you build this year?
2: We only built 53, but mostly they're for the food vendors so that we can have enough space for everybody to get something to eat and drink.
18: Like Chick-fil-A and all those guys.
2: Yeah,
18: nice.
2: All of them.
18: Nice.
2: We do service all the water buffaloes. We get them all sanitized and put out. And the new campground is going to be an amazing challenge.
18: Yes.
2: An opportunity to make more people happy.
18: And get lost because I hardly can find it.
2: Keep working on it.
18: Yeah.
2: It'll change before you go next year, I'm sure.
18: Yep. They'll move it.
19: It seems every year we come here, there's something new that pops up. Next to our area, I noticed that we have hookups near where we are. And I'm thinking to myself, hookups.
18: Yeah, well, you don't get those comped as a volunteer, though.
19: Well, I understand that, but I'd be willing to pay for a hookup at this point.
18: Yeah, okay, there you go.
2: All right, I'll mark that down.
19: Yep. Please do.
18: Yep.
19: And send me the bill. I will gladly pay it.
2: Nice. It is amazing to have all the opportunities that we have.
18: Years back, before they started doing hookups, there was this one old gentleman sitting there at his camper, and he took a piece of 4x4 and he stuck it on the ground with a faucet on one side and a plug, and he ran a wire and a hose back to his camper just to watch the people's reactions.
19: I remember that guy. That was hysterical.
18: Yep.
2: That's funny.
19: And now it's true.
18: Yeah, now he doesn't have to do it for fake.
2: That's right.
19: I wonder if they comped him a space forever because it was his idea.
18: Yeah, it was his idea.
2: There you go.
18: Yep. You've been volunteering, what, 3 years?
2: About 30.
18: Nice.
2: This is my 31st year volunteering. I've been a year longer, but...
18: Okay, so it took you a few years to make up your mind.
2: Well, I used to love the forums. There were certain forums I wanted to go so I could learn more and be a better pilot, and very educational for me. I am a flight instructor, and there was a point in time when I thought about giving it up, and I went to a certain forum and it changed my life. I decided that this is really what I need to do for a long time. Still do it.
18: Good. Where? I need to finish my private.
2: We'll talk later. I don't want to give out my information.
18: Oh, listen to this.
19: Yeah, you're afraid you'll get swamped with students like
2: Absolutely.
19: Us.
18: I was going to say, this isn't a bar. You know, you don't have to worry.
2: No, I don't do it very actively anymore. I teach a lot of young people to get them started when they're not really quite old enough to get in the airplane, but
18: okay, so you get them all the background.
2: Yeah, get them some simulator time, that kind of thing.
18: Microsoft Flight Simulator.
2: It's a great thing, actually. It's a very good learning tool.
18: Yeah. But for me, video game, I'm not going to sit there and go through the entire checklist and flip this switch.
2: Make
18: them fly. I want to fly.
2: Make them do all that stuff.
18: Yeah, I know you do. You have to if you want to really make it real.
2: And then you get, you know, kids 13 years old, they can fly an F-15.
18: Nice.
2: They just can't fly it right, but they can fly it.
18: In other words, you may not be able to use it after they're done.
2: Yeah.
19: Well, you know, one other important thing about flight simulation nowadays is VR goggles.
2: Yes.
19: My nephew has a setup, and I was out flying an F-86, and he says, Uncle Eddie, you're going to be fine right up to the point where you decide you're going to land, and then you're going to get airsick. And that's exactly what happened.
2: That's
18: right.
2: No
18: kidding.
19: Yeah.
2: Yep.
18: Now, the one thing I always wonder, you've done a lot of simulator training.
2: Yes.
18: the full motion simulators only have 1G available.
2: Yes.
18: So you cannot simulate a 2G turn.
2: You cannot.
18: Okay.
2: But you can trick your brain.
18: Okay.
2: So you can be in a full motion simulator that's not moving, and you will swear it is.
18: Interesting.
2: The visual does it. A lot of it.
18: Okay.
2: Mm-hmm.
18: Yeah, you mess with our heads, don't
2: That's
18: you?
2: That's right. We try.
18: But I understand simulators are incredibly unreliable because nothing ever works in a simulation. Something always breaks on the airplane.
2: That is absolutely true.
18: They should probably fix that.
2: And if your instructor has fat fingers, sometimes multiple things break at the same time.
18: Oh, nice, nice.
19: Nothing like buzzing along and have everything fall off the airplane.
2: It happens. Accidentally fail both engines on somebody. You find out that they're a great glider pilot. Yeah, not bad.
18: Okay.
2: Yeah.
19: And the beauty of that is you hit the reset button, you can do it again.
2: You can, yes. Do it right.
18: Years ago, my son and I were in the Redbird tent, and the guy asked me if I had any experience. I said, yeah, I've only got about 60 hours. I haven't flown in 20 years. Be nice. So I was putting into 172, and they're over there whispering. And the next thing I know, it's pouring rain. Huh. And then the propeller stops, and I'm like, what?
2: Better to have it there than out there.
18: I agree.
19: I think there was a conspiracy going on.
18: Yeah,
2: it's possible.
18: Yeah. Hey, let's
2: some
18: do
2: of your
18: this.
2: Friends hooked you up.
18: Yeah, they hooked you up. All right.
2: Yeah, exactly.
18: Can you spin a simulator?
2: You can, but you should not if it's on motion.
18: Yeah. Computer might not like that.
2: The simulator might not like it.
18: Yeah.
2: Yeah, I've seen one come out of the connections.
19: Oops.
2: So, Don't do that.
19: That's rude.
2: Don't do that.
18: That wasn't in the simulation.
19: Yeah, but here's the maintenance crew ready to go
18: there
19: and fix it.
18: Call South
2: ready
18: maintenance.
2: To go. And Redbird, if you have Redbird, they're great support people, too.
18: I would like to. I can only imagine the flight instructors. Face when the guy pulled the thing out of the mounts.
2: I'm not sure there was an instructor on board at that moment, or it might not have happened, but that's another story.
18: That's another story.
19: The thing is, with the Flight Simulator X10, whatever they call it, you can get into so much trouble.
18: Yeah.
19: Fortunately, we don't have the time to describe
18: That's right. I want to thank you for all that you guys do at South Maintenance. You're part of the unviewed, unsung heroes here.
2: Well, thanks for letting us come and have fun, because we do have a lot of fun volunteering.
18: Sure do. This is Digital Dave.
19: And I'm Fast Eddie, and this is EAA Radio.
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5: Good morning. Happy Friday, Oshkosh. I'm meteorologist Jack Huseman, and this is your Day 5 forecast. Heat and humidity will make its way back into the airspace today as highs will creep up into the 80s. Winds are south-southwest at 8 to 10 knots. Our AQ is back in the moderate. There's no precip on the horizon, and you may notice clouds rolling in here or there, but our UV remains in the 8, so make sure you wear our sunscreen. I'm meteorologist Jack Huseman, and this is EAA Radio.
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5: I am Digital Dave.
4: And I'm Fast Eddie.
5: And joining us is?
4: I believe his name is pronounced Andrea Venturini.
6: Yes, correct.
4: Oh, my God. I got something right. Go figure.
5: I'll tell you, that's a name, man. Girls love that name.
6: Well, the funny part is that because of the Venturi tube.
5: Yeah, you were destined to fly.
6: Everybody says, how about you? You're related to Venturi?
5: I don't know.
4: No, but he suffers from the effects of it.
6: I definitely got the bug, and I'm addicted now.
5: Good. How long have you been flying?
6: Not too long. I'm one of those weird cases, 50 years old, but I stumbled upon aviation just by chance.
5: Okay.
6: In the summer in Scotland, a little village in Scotland. I tried gliding, and I could not believe that was possible to do. And I signed in for an accelerated course, and that's here I am now, addicted, flying all over the world.
5: Nice.
4: Sounds like a good thing to me.
5: You know, we all think about America is the only place people fly, and we all saw is it as easy to get a pilot's license in Italy as it is here?
6: I would say no, but of course it's doable. I think I'm very blessed because of some family connection in the United States, so I ended up getting my first license for power after the gliding. The gliding was, as I said, it was in Scotland, Port Bourke, great people there. And then I was in New England. I have families in Hartford, Connecticut. And in the summer, waiting for my daughter, you know, doing stuff and things, I said, I'm going to go to the airfield. And I quickly got a license. In 40 days, I was licensed because of my skills, through gliding.
5: Right. Well, you were motivated. That's true, too.
4: Yeah, 40 days, even with experience. That is quick.
6: Yeah, it was pretty much. I could have done it in a month, but we had a problem with the fuel contamination and then the rainiest summer. And so, therefore, I had to read, 10 days. But pretty much, I counted the days. It probably was even less.
5: Okay. So now he's going to take up seaplanes. That's next.
6: I have to thank the Jack Brown's seaplane base. They gave me a full course. I could not get the check ride because I didn't have a PPL yet then, but I'm done. So I'm expect to get the check ride maybe this summer. And, of course, I can't get enough. So then I went.
5: I was going to say, there's no grass growing under your feet.
6: Certification, tow plane pilot, and then tail dragger. I did aerobatic with gliding, and then I've been blessed. Some people took notice of my enthusiasm and passion. And first was a great champion, Italian champion Alberto Sironi, who said, "Come and fly with me." And first race we do. Here I am. He says, "Andrea, do you realize that today you're going to be Italian champion for the two-seater category?" I said, "No, I didn't get it." So fast, he said, "Yeah, if we win today, you are." And so we held the title since 2021.
5: Nice.
6: And then the best story, and it's probably why I'm here, is thanks to another genius, Alberto Porto. Another Alberto. This is two Alberto. He called me up. I was 2023. I was honored to be team captain for the gliding Italian team, and I was first in Poland, and then I followed the team in Australia. And while in Australia, I get a phone call from Alberto Porto, says, "Andrea, I want you to be free next June. Don't take any commitment." I say, "Why?" "I'll tell you when I come back." Well, it turned out to be we flew ultralight, 11 and a half hours over the ocean without refueling, the fastest ultralight in the world, the Reason Super Veloce, and we proved the world that aviation is stepping into a new phase, I think.
5: That's amazing. And did you look at him and say, "Are you nuts? 11 hours over water?"
6: Well, that is my problem. I don't

0: think I have a normal brain.
1: You don't have that gene.
0: Alberto Sironi, the champion, they say he's nuts. He flies so close to the ridge, you know, at 150 miles an hour, a few feet from the rocks, and people think we're crazy. And I think it's totally normal. I trust him 100%. And Alberto Porto, I trust him 200%. I mean, 11 hours over the Arctic water with iceberg all over the place. Some people say we were crazy. We did everything by the book, you know, by the safety rules. And the machine is, you know, we needed to prove that an Italian-made machine is the new benchmark for light sport aviation.
1: I like the way that sounds.
0: Yeah, and, you know, thanks to that flight, I think last year EAA gave the company the Raspet Award and Alberto for advancement in aviation. So that proves. And now, what's next in my life? The reason I'm here, because I started a program a few years ago, and I'm really getting deep into it. It's called Sharing the Passion. I made this motto a few years ago. I ran a very successful gliding page, probably the biggest in the world, called Gliding and Soaring. It's on Facebook, Gliding and Soaring. It's privately owned. It's not like an open one. So I control it. And I have 35,000 members around the world that now connect daily. They write to me, Andrea, I'm going to be in Oshkosh. Can we see each other? And this happens, you know, last night. Two Polish pilots, women, say they want to meet me tomorrow. So I thought, what can I give? I've been given a lot, you know, as you can imagine. I really feel that I've been lucky in life to know, to be one of the elected ones, selected one, to know what aviation is really all about.
1: Right.
0: And my goal now is to transfer this luck to the youngster. We notice a lack of new generation. The age of pilots is increasing tremendously. There's not enough new people coming. The clubs are struggling. They're failing, closing down airstrip. Everything you look is not very bright ahead. I mean, of course, the work in a commercial sector for airliner, it might be even better. But that's not what I'm talking. I'm talking about the little, you know, a daily Joe flight.
1: Right.
0: So, and think about me. I've been asked to do a coast to coast. I did 2022, thanks to Giorgio, another great person who organized this coast to coast to coast, Florida, California, California to Florida, in about just over 10 days. So I start writing about this thing so I can share them. A magazine, VFR Aviation, thanks to Rodolfo, he given me two cover page of the magazine with my pictures, my stories. And now my stories are all over the Europe, you know, Segelfliegen magazine, French magazine, and British magazine. And I try to share the luck. And I now started a program touring Italy, all the aeronautical high schools. I'm going to get the youngster motivated. Because of the easy access with the gliding board, it's cheaper and faster. I think it's a great way. You start with gliding cheaper, and then if you do have a gift and you know how to, you know, to handle a plane well, then you step into power.
1: I think that's great anyway, because I think the gliding experience prepares you to handle emergencies better.
0: Well, Sully says it all,
2: yeah,
0: right?
2: Yes, exactly. And let's not forget the Gimli glider, too.
0: Oh, yep. People yep.
2: That was
0: know
2: a
0: much.
2: Sailplane
0: yeah,
2: pilot.
0: That, not so many people know about the Gimli, but yes, yeah. It is a story to share.
1: I have a plane tag of the Gimli glider.
0: Wow.
1: So, yeah.
0: Lucky you.
1: Yeah.
2: Well, the thing of it being is, you know, we're so obsessed with aviation in this country, it's great to hear your side of the view from across the pond. We have no idea what's going on over there. At least Dave and I don't.
0: Well, do you know what I'm trying to do? It's hard, but last year I got to meet the Academy from Air Force, the cadets with gliding, and I interview every interesting people I meet right in the street. I pull out my microphone, my phone, and I try to document, you know, their stories. So I met with this cadets from the Air Force, and they have the largest program for gliding, 400 new people licensed every year. And I try to build a bridge. I try to contact the generals, you know, but they're not very responsive.
1: Yes.
0: But I don't give up. I don't give up. It's hard for Andrea to give up. So I would like to have an interchange. You know, I'm trying to do that. Since at university, I won a scholarship. I went to Australia, and that was I was one of the pioneers that did that. And now, why not do it in our sport, in aviation? So get in Europe, because it share the experience is the most amazing thing. It's very quick. I have a baggage of experience. You have a baggage. I give you mine. You give me yours, and we double the knowledge. So let's see if, you know, I like the across the pond expression. So if we, I'm a very born European, but adopted American because of my first license FAA. And then I did an EASA, so I have two licenses to hold. Yeah, I'm going to try to see what we can do. I'm contacting companies to get them interested. Icon A5 is the new, amphibious, and, they might be interested in coming over and do some project together.
1: Nice. Well, I imagine Italy being a very, very old country, there's probably not that many airports.
0: That is one of the problem. I'm gonna in the fall. I'm gonna try to promote territorial promotion. If I get a hold of that's so I could ask here. Please give me a plane to use in Tuscany. I will give you the best imagery and documentary about flying in Tuscany in Italy, and then we can start from there. And then my bucket list project is to fly around the world for charity, promoting peace and obviously charity,
1: and aviation.
0: In aviation.
2: Yeah. Well, aviation is, people don't realize it, how important it really is. And Italy has some of the more, shall we say, spectacular natural disasters at times. I mean, you guys got, Mount Vesuvius there?
1: Yeah,
2: I mean,
1: before they had, an emergency response team.
2: Well, this is true, but still, that need doesn't change. You get an earthquake or a volcanic eruption, and what's the first thing that people are looking for? Airports.
0: Oh, yeah,
2: to get in supplies.
0: I agree. And, remember, no matter where you want to go nowadays, you're going to have to do it with a plane. I'd like to give a short thank you to some very important people, especially here at AA. Dick Napisky is the head of the...
1: He's amazing.
0: Yeah, and he's been very good to me, and I thank him for that. And then the South African gang with Neil and Trish, they hosted me this year. And then the international tent, which I invite everybody to come today to the parade with Michelle and Margaret and Victor. These are people that I wanted to thank because it's really nice to give back what you receive.
1: Yeah.
2: And that's a lot of what goes on is that people pay it forward.
1: Yep. Yeah. We've been speaking with Andrea Venturini.
0: Yeah, correct.
1: That was a good guess, wasn't it? This is Digital Dave.
2: And I'm Fast Eddie.
1: This is EAA Radio.
0: Bye-bye.
3: Hey, everybody. We're Rob Riggle.
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7: This is EAA Radio News. I'm Kevin Whalen. NASA Administrator Jared Isaacman is at this year's AirVenture. He spoke with EAA Radio about the latest at NASA, including the plan to launch rockets yearly as a part of the Artemis program.
8: It's great that we're getting back in the business of launching big rockets. Artemis 3 is next up, but what everyone should be looking forward to is this type of thing happening with frequency. I mean, SLS as a rocket, we better be launching that every single year.
7: While Administrator Isaacman stated there is scientific potential on the moon, the Artemis program is part of a bigger mission to go from the moon to Mars.
8: The primary purpose, for sure, is to interact with the water ice, master the skills, the in-situ resource manufacturing for where we go next, which is Mars. Because we want all of these things to be sorted out when you're 3.5 days away from your home planet Earth, than when you're potentially a year away.
7: Separate from the Artemis program, Administrator Isaacman stated NASA is working to expand its aeronautics mission.
8: Like, we are rebuilding our X-plane portfolio. We need to be flying higher and faster and blurring the lines between in and outside our atmosphere. True radical designs in propulsion and airframe design. And we got away from that. We got away from that for too long, I'd say the last few decades. But not anymore. It's coming back. So X-59 is just the beginning.
7: Administrator Isaacman has a very clear vision for the legacy he hopes to establish during his tenure.
8: For me, it would all be about empowerment. Like, if we can focus the resources the taxpayers entrust NASA with, which is a lot, it's $25 billion a year, and you put it towards the true needle-moving objectives, and you unleash the talent that lives inside NASA, then returning to the moon, building a moon base, all pale in comparison to what this agency will be capable of accomplishing in the years ahead.
7: That's NASA Administrator Jared Isaacman. You can hear the full interview on the EAA Radio Archives. For EAA Radio News, I'm Kevin Whalen.
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0: All right, this is Digital Dave.
1: And I'm Fast Eddie.
0: Sorry about that, Darwin.
1: Yeah, really.
0: And joining us, we have, well, she introduced herself as Zibby Turtle.
1: Zibby, okay.
0: But it says Elizabeth.
1: Yes.
0: That makes sense.
1: Zibby Turtle, she's a planetary scientist.
0: How do you be a planetary scientist of a planet no one's been to?
2: We have been to Saturn's moon Titan, actually.
0: Really?
2: Yeah.
0: Nobody told us that.
1: We have missed the memo again.
0: Yeah, when they were faking the Apollo landing, they apparently landed on Titan instead. They got their directions mixed up or something.
2: But we can study a lot of planets remotely as well.
0: Yeah.
2: Earth-based telescopes, things like that. So even the planets we haven't been to, we still have a lot of information about them. But there's a lot more to learn.
0: Yeah, that's kind of amazing when you think about it. Just looking through a telescope and, hey, look at that. I figured this out. So now we're going to fly a helicopter on Titan.
1: An octocopter, actually. The dragonfly.
0: The world's biggest drone. And no doubt some Titanite, Titanovian, is going to call up and complain. Hey, they're flying over my house again.
1: It's the way it usually works out, you know. So a planetary scientist, what kind of things are you looking for on Titan?
2: So Saturn's moon Titan has a lot of organic material. It has an atmosphere. It's the only moon in the solar system with a dense atmosphere. It's actually denser than our atmosphere by a factor of four. And there's a lot of really complex carbon molecules formed in the atmosphere. And so we really want to understand that chemistry. It might give us some insight into the kinds of chemistry that could have occurred here really early on the Earth before life developed.
0: Okay, I find it amazing that a planet with less gravity than Earth has somehow managed to hold on to more of an atmosphere.
2: It is wild. It is absolutely wild.
1: Yeah, it's got to be one of the big questions when they first discovered that. How did that happen?
0: They probably didn't believe the results the first few times.
2: The atmosphere was actually discovered back in the 40s with telescopic observations that showed the spectra of methane gas.
0: See that? Yeah. You know, they've got some serious, serious nerds there at NASA.
1: Yeah, and they're pretty smart nerds, too.
0: I wonder how, you know, that's like a four-beer concept. Doesn't make any sense until you've had four beers.
1: Well, I've never heard that before, but I will agree with it.
0: Well, yeah, calculus, that's like three. What my wife used to do, five.
1: Yeah. So you've got methane gas on Titan. Is that all that's there, or is that just the great majority of the atmosphere?
2: Actually, the majority of the atmosphere is nitrogen, just like our atmosphere.
1: Nitrogen and
2: methane.
1: And
2: then there's a few percent methane.
0: So, but there's not much oxygen.
2: Nope.
1: That's good.
0: Darn.
2: Exactly.
1: You'd
2: that
1: have an
2: good
1: explosion.
2: Yep.
0: Well, as long as nobody strikes a match.
2: But methane plays the role there that water does here on Earth. So there are actually methane clouds, and there's methane rain, and lakes, and rivers, and seas.
0: That's got to be wild.
1: Wait a minute. Methane's cold, isn't it?
2: Titan is also very cold, yeah.
1: Aha.
2: Yeah, Titan's surface temperature is 94 Kelvin, which is negative 290 Fahrenheit.
1: Okay, so it's a little chilly.
0: It's kind of hard to simulate that here on Earth.
2: Yeah, we do have chambers that built to that APL, the Applied Physics Laboratory in Maryland, where the lander is being built. They built some chambers to actually replicate that cold environment and the pressure, the atmospheric
0: pressure.
2: That's
0: colder than liquid nitrogen, so.
2: It's a little warmer than liquid nitrogen.
0: Okay, so you can use liquid nitrogen.
2: But it's pretty close, yeah.
0: Yeah, all right.
2: Yeah.
0: Cool.
1: So you've got Dragonfly going out there. The instrumentation that you have is going to be searching for what?
0: Yeah, I imagine you guys are driving the science packages. You're saying, we want to know this, and we would like to know that, and what can you do about this?
2: Yeah, so it's kind of like the Mars rovers with a full science payload, except that rather than driving across the surface, we're going to fly from place to place. We have a drill that'll pick up samples from the surface, and that feeds a mass spectrometer. That's an instrument that'll tell us the detailed composition of the surface materials on Titan. We've got a suite of seven science cameras. We've got a couple of navigation cameras. And then we have a suite of meteorology instruments, as well as some geophysical instruments like a seismometer to listen for Titan quakes.
0: Oh, I thought they were going to listen for, groundhogs. A mass spec, though, that's going to give you information on an elemental level. That's not going to tell you there's organic compounds or anything, will it?
2: Yeah, the mass spectrometer will give us information about the molecular compositions and their shapes.
0: You know.
2: Up to much larger masses, so very
0: really?
2: Large molecules. Yeah.
0: Okay.
2: So, absolutely.
0: And can you like tune it to look for a specific compound, a specific chemical?
2: Yeah, so once we get kind of the initial sample and have a sense of what's there, we can do higher resolution at different mass ranges.
1: You can
0: That's
1: tweak
0: pretty amazing.
1: It on the fly,
2: yeah.
1: sort of.
0: Yeah, yeah.
1: What's
0: wow.
1: going to happen with NASA if they discover the basic, you know, basic life on the planet? Is everybody going to, like, wig out?
2: Well, we're actually not looking for life. We're looking for the chemistry, the kinds of, you know, complex organic chemistry like that that might have led to life early, you know, here on Earth. So that prebiotic, that prebiology
0: right.
2: chemistry at Titan's temperatures, it's really not a place that would be conducive, certainly, for life as we know it.
0: Well,
2: so
0: forget the
2: we don't
0: temperatures.
2: Expect
0: you
2: to
0: don't,
2: find that.
0: We run on oxygen. We don't, you don't yeah. have any of that there. So what would life even look like?
2: Yeah.
1: Exactly. So, it's a complete theory because on this planet, they found life in volcanic vents at the bottom of the ocean. So it's completely, you know, it's possible that we've got life on the opposite side, on the cold side.
2: Yep.
1: Who knows?
2: Yeah, the solar system is, as it is proved over and over again, has sometimes a better imagination than we do.
0: Yeah, that's kind of an interesting way to put it. Do you have that on a T-shirt?
2: That'd be pretty good, yeah.
0: We should
2: do that.
0: Yeah, yeah.
1: It seems that whenever there are probes sent out to planets and everything, there's always a surprise along the route. I mean, look at Voyager, for crying out loud. That thing has been running for, what, 50 years now?
2: Coming up on 50 years. It's
1: Holy
2: absolutely
1: moly.
2: Amazing.
1: Yep.
0: I think it's out of warranty.
1: Yeah. Even the extended warranty.
0: Yes, failed.
2: Yep, it's still going, though.
1: So yeah.
0: You gained a lot of experience on the Mars rovers, correct?
2: There's a lot of information about operating autonomously, for example, that's been really valuable, that in situ exploration strategies and operational strategies, even at the out at Titan, the one-way light time is 70 to 90 minutes.
0: Right.
2: So everything has to actually operate autonomously. But even closer to Earth, like Mars, things still have to be autonomous because
0: right.
2: the light time is still long enough. So Ingenuity, the helicopter that flew so spectacularly, particularly on Mars, was completely autonomous. And so, yeah, there's a lot we've learned from that exploration that we're able to take forward and implement with Dragonfly as well.
0: Well, I imagine you guys are still digesting the data you've gotten back from all that Mars exploration. You're still having the wow moments like, ooh, I didn't know that.
2: Yeah. Yeah, those surprises. It's just, you know, this is real exploration. And,
0: yeah.
2: and as you say, they're just surprises everywhere we look. So
1: well,
2: it's going to be very exciting.
1: You're saying that Dragonfly will be operating autonomously. I'm sure that you have a way of adjusting the program just in case you find something interesting and want a closer look.
2: Absolutely, yes. Yeah. So we'll be, we'll have ground-in-the-loop operations, but the actual activities will be done autonomously. So we'll communicate with Dragonfly kind of daily during the Titan day and be able to say, all right, next, based on this information, these observations or this chemical composition, where we are, this is where we want to fly to next. And then we want to take new samples there. And so all of those activities will be performed autonomously. But we'll absolutely be talking to Dragonfly all the time.
1: Do you have any idea what the ground on Titan consists of?
0: Dirt.
1: What's in the dirt?
2: The surface of Titan is actually water ice. So the crust of Titan is water ice. The bedrock is water ice. And then there's a lot of complex organic material that sits on the top of that. And there are sand dunes even that are made of organic sand.
0: So there is oxygen present. It's just tied up in the water.
2: It's tied up in the water, yep.
0: Right. Okay. Does Titan have a magnetic field?
2: It does not have generate its own magnetic field that we have any evidence of.
0: Okay.
2: Yeah.
0: How are you guys, this may be out of your purview, but how are you going to navigate? You don't have any, there's no GPS, there's no landmarks per se, or
1: It's got to be an inertial navigation system of some kind.
2: So we'll do, we have maps of the surface from the Cassini mission. The Cassini mission was in orbit around Saturn for 17 years. 13 years. It ended in 2017. And it mapped out the surface during 120-odd flybys of Titan. So we do have maps, but they're at lower resolution. Like, you know, at Mars, we're used to high-rise on the MRO spacecraft that has these very high-resolution observations.
0: And great pictures.
2: But we don't. Exactly. We don't have the luxury of that, but because we can fly, we can actually do optical navigation, terrain-relative navigation, and we can do our own scouting by flying over a site to evaluate
0: Is
2: it before we land.
0: Is the atmosphere optically clear enough? I mean, you don't get a lot of sunlight, but it's not hazy or anything like that.
2: It's hazy if you're looking through the whole atmosphere, but once you're on the surface, it's the visibility is pretty good.
0: So it's kind of like it was here, you know, a couple days ago.
2: It's much better actually on Titan than it was when it was so smoky here.
0: Okay, let's see. There you go. So it's going to build a map and learn as it goes.
2: Yeah, and we'll know where we are based on the maps we have from Cassini.
1: They'll be doing IFR, I follow roads, except there aren't any roads.
0: No, it's
1: roads.
0: I follow rocks.
1: Yeah.
2: But we've got a test platform. We've got about a half-scale test platform that we can use the flight software algorithms and instrumentation to demonstrate our flights. And that actually has outperformed the GPS when we've tested that here on Earth.
0: Nice.
2: So that's great.
0: Yeah. Nice. Get rid of all that GPS equipment, people.
2: No, I wouldn't go that far.
0: NASA's got the best stuff. All right, I want to thank you for joining us. We've been speaking with Zibby. Wait a minute.
1: Turtle.
0: All right. This is Digital Dave.
1: I'm Fast Eddie.
0: And
1: this is EAA Radio.
0: Is it now?
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5: Good morning. Happy Friday, Oshkosh. I'm meteorologist Jack Huseman, and this is your Day 5 forecast. Heat and humidity will make its way back into the airspace today as highs will creep up into the 80s. Winds are south-southwest at 8 to 10 knots. Our AQ is back in the moderate. There's no precip on the horizon, and you may notice clouds rolling in here or there, but our UV remains in the 8, so make sure you wear our sunscreen. I'm meteorologist Jack Huseman, and this is EAA Radio.
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1: And I'm Fast Eddie. And with us in the studio this morning, we have, from our friends at Phillips 66, we have Paul Swanson and Molly Merritt. Good morning.
0: And we're just going to start by saying no amount of oil will make our show go smoothly.
1: No, nope, just isn't going to happen.
0: Good morning, you two. Doesn't matter. Okay, oil. Everybody uses it. Nobody knows a darn thing about it.
1: And if you don't have it in your engine while you're at altitude, you're not going to have a great
0: That's
1: day.
0: That's right.
13: That can be a problem.
0: Yeah. That can be a problem. How much, I mean, synthetics? Okay, let's dig into the science of oil.
13: Absolutely.
0: Ash dispersant. What does that mean to us non-oil people?
14: So the ashless dispersant is in there to help keep your engine clean. So piston aviation engine oils cannot have detergents like an automotive engine oil. So that is in there.
0: Really? Why not?
14: Right. Well, it would cause issues with the ignition. So,
0: really?
14: Yeah. So we don't want to have that.
0: So don't
14: put an automotive engine oil in your aviation engine.
0: Nice.
14: Okay. Yeah.
0: Can I do the reverse?
14: Well, I would not recommend that.
1: Wait a minute. They're both oil. It's just the difference in the additives.
0: And I'm sure you've had people just say that. What are you talking about? It's just
14: oil.
13: One of our top questions.
14: Yeah. So how we're approaching when we did Sun and Fun in Oshkosh this year is our presentation this year is all about the myth. So Paul and I kind of refer to ourselves as the myth busters.
13: We're the myth busters when it comes to aviation lubricants.
0: What's the top myth?
13: Well, one of them is... what's better? Okay, so you have two different brands that are licensed in the aviation space. You have Phillips, you have Aeroshell, okay? And which is better? And to be fair, okay, is the licensing and testing that both brands go through the Navy. It starts with the Navy and then E-38, and then the FAA has a seat at the table, and then Lycoming, Continental, Pratt & Whitney, all of the engine manufacturers, okay? And both brands have to go through strict testing. We're talking millions and millions of dollars about with bench testing. If we change anything, and that's the other thing. Do you change stuff? No, because if we change even the littlest thing, we have to go back and get retested, recertified. Even if we were to move the plant, okay?
14: All that paperwork has to be done again. Like if they wanted to move across the street.
0: Wow.
14: All that paperwork has to be done again.
0: Yeah. Wow.
14: It is quite the ordeal.
13: Yeah, okay. So people, they hear that and they go, wow, I never thought. And then the other thing is well, you know, what's the difference, you know, synthetics versus non-synthetics or mineral base oils. And with both brands, they're except for one, the 1550, they're all mineral base oil, group one, okay?
0: Mm-hmm.
13: The main reason for that is the leaded fuel. Because everybody gets blow-by, okay?
0: Right.
13: Now, to be fair, the 1550 is a synthetic blend, okay? So there is some synthetic base stocks in it. It is licensed, though, okay? And if you follow all of the recommendations, that's not a problem, okay?
0: This is getting way more complicated than just pouring oil in the thing. Yeah.
1: Well, all right, now I'm going to complicate it even further.
13: Sure.
1: Because this is the heart of the home-built movement right here at Oshkosh.
13: Yep.
0: So we don't follow directions.
1: What oil do you use if you happen to have an automotive engine in your airplane? Oh, boy.
0: God, we're making them cringe.
1: I know.
13: If you've got an automotive engine, you want to follow what oil is supposed to go in that automotive engine. Okay, if you have a Rotax, you want to use a Rotax licensed oil. Unfortunately, we don't have a licensing from Rotax to make a Rotax oil. They make their own licensed oil now. They push that.
0: Of course they do.
13: And then Aeroshell still has a licensing on Rotax oil too, so they make some of it.
0: Okay.
13: But every year I go and ask Rotax for a licensing, and they politely say no, and I understand why. We'll keep asking.
0: Yeah.
13: We'll keep asking. But as a major oil company, we're not going to come out with an oil or a product that isn't licensed through the manufacturer and approved. We just won't do it.
0: No, you're not going to sell any of it.
1: You're not going to sell it. And the other problem is the liability.
14: The warranty on it, right. Yeah. We're going to be risk averse, so we're not going to be doing that.
0: Okay.
13: Yep.
0: All right, back to oil 101. W15W50.
13: Mm-hmm.
0: Explain, please.
13: The W or the 1550 or both?
0: Well, both, yeah. Okay. I mean, what the W means winter weight, right?
13: Very good, Dave.
14: Yeah, you got it.
0: Now, that means that when it's cold, it's a 15 weight?
13: Yes.
0: And then when it comes up to 50.
13: You got it.
14: So you should come to our presentation. You'd get trivia 8 out of 8.
13: Yeah.
0: Now, I know this because many, many years ago, I bought a car that leaked so much oil, I bought straight 30 weight and found out that at 10 degrees, straight 30 weight won't pour out of the can.
14: Yeah, it's pretty thick.
0: Yeah.
13: Yep. Exactly. So that's another big question we get. Straight weights versus multi-viscosities. Both brands have straight weights, multi-viscosities. We are a big believer in multi-viscosities because it gives you the same protection of a straight weight when it's hot out, but it also gives you great protection when it's cold out to get thinner and protect your engine. Okay. Well,
0: the big deal there is it makes the engine easier to crank over.
13: Yes.
0: Thick oil doesn't turn.
13: Yep.
1: All right. Devil's advocate me again.
0: Okay.
13: Here we go.
1: What do you do? You know, do you really need it? Because there are a lot of people out there that preheat their engines.
14: Correct. Sure. I mean, if you're preheating or you've got a heated hanger, I was talking to a guy yesterday, and he just wants to keep using the straight grade. But he's like, well, convince me to use the multi-grade. I'm like, I'm not going to convince you if you're going to preheat it and you have a heated hanger and you're not having any issues.
0: But preheat, you know, normal operating temperature for oil is what, 200 to 250 if you're good?
13: 180 to 250, yep.
0: Okay, so preheating is nowhere near getting there, so you're still going to get the benefit of the thinning at cold temperatures, correct?
13: Correct. Yep. Yeah. Correct.
1: Even with preheat.
0: The preheat doesn't get it that hot.
1: No, but it does help
13: warm it up
1: a little bit.
14: Yeah. Right.
13: It helps a lot.
0: I think it helps the battery more than the oil.
1: If you ever watched any episodes of Ice Pilots, heating those engines and keeping them warm is critical.
0: Yeah, but that's extreme there.
1: Of course, they're 40 below.
13: Correct.
0: Yeah, that's extreme.
13: One thing I caution people on with heaters is don't keep them plugged in all the time, okay? Like this time of year or whenever or spring, fall. Because the biggest thing these engines fight is corrosion. We all fight it, right?
0: Right.
13: You know? So, you know, a heater is great, but use it when you need to use it and then unplug it.
0: Okay.
13: Okay?
14: Yeah.
0: Okay.
1: Well, now
0: I was thinking, you know, the biggest way to fight corrosion is drive moisture out. Drive moisture out by keeping the engine slightly hotter than ambient.
13: Yep. But when you're not flying and that plane's sitting there and it's hooked up to a heater, and I'm talking about the winter. I'm talking about this time of year.
0: Yeah,
13: I'm talking about spring and fall where we're above freezing.
0: Right.
13: You know, if it isn't needed, don't plug it in.
0: Gotcha. More of a fire danger than anything, I imagine.
13: So.
1: Yeah, not to mention the danger of running your electric bill off the chart.
0: You know, have you ever had anybody come up to you and say, well, the other oil must be better because they have a cow?
13: Truth be told, I am a Shell retiree. And I remember handing out the cow posters.
0: Oh, yes. I have a couple.
13: Yeah, and the T-shirts, you bet.
0: Yep. It's a big thing here to run over and get your cow posters.
13: Absolutely.
0: As soon as you can.
14: Well, here I am over here, you know, a little bit younger, and I'm thinking, are y'all talking about Chick-fil-A? Or what are we talking about the cow over here? You know?
1: Close,
14: you're making,
1: me,
14: you're making me hungry.
0: Yeah, you're not allowed to use that oil in your engine either, are you? Oh my God, who thought oil would be so funny?
1: Yeah.
0: But anyway, do you guys ever get approached for like NASA to make specialty lubricants?
13: Yes.
0: I mean, we've been talking about Titan.
13: Okay.
0: I don't know what lubricants can work at minus 297 or whatever that number was.
1: It was some incredible
0: minus
1: number.
0: Oh my God.
13: I will say this, and you guys have all heard of non-disclosure agreements.
0: Yeah.
13: Yeah. So all the major oil companies have worked with NASA, the government, whatever, to develop oils and greases and gear oils that will work under harsh conditions.
0: Gotcha.
13: You know? And then we also work with the manufacturers as they plan new engines, you know, for the GA space, and they're looking to use our, you know, test our oil and work with us and trying to figure out what's right as they're developing these new engines.
0: Well, I hope they start developing new metallurgy so they last longer.
13: That is an issue. Yeah.
0: I can't wait to see the commercial that says, when I'm on Titan, I use Phillips 66.
1: Yeah, there you go. Well, you know, you have to consider the operating environment, too. Mm-hmm. Temperatures and pressures in an aircraft engine are significant, a lot more than in your automobile.
13: Exactly. Yep.
0: Not the way I drive.
13: Yep. I will tell you a quick story, though, about severe conditions. So up in Alaska, there's an air freight company called Everts Air, and they fly these old DC-6s, or DC-4s, DC-6s. They're four engines, and they fly them out to all the settlements, deliver all the fuel oil, four-wheelers, food, everything. And they were running our 120 in these old engines, that's what they were designed to do.
0: That's a heavyweight oil.
13: But that's what those engines were designed to do. And when I first met them about 5 years ago, I brought out our 2560 multi-viscosity, because, you know, you guys brought this up when we first sat down today. They're flying in minus 60, minus 40. Mm. And when they switch to this multi-viscosity, and this gets back to the multi-viscosity, okay, the protection you get, they saw a dramatic decrease in maintenance issues.
0: Interesting. Yeah. Interesting. Well, dramatic. I guess most of that wears startup when everything's cold and you're not getting oil.
13: Startup and severe cold conditions, and you've got a thinner oil, so it's protecting the parts. It's keeping them lasting longer.
0: Yes, oil.
13: Yeah. Yep.
1: During World War II,
0: had oil back then, yes.
1: Shut up.
13: Yeah, we were making oil back then, believe it or not.
1: I read a story of a C-47 that popped an oil line out on Guam or some far-out island. The island only had two things. One of them was peanut oil. Okay. Well, they were able to fix the oil line, but there was no engine oils out there. So they literally filled the engine up with peanut oil and flew another couple of thousand miles on it.
0: Yeah, well, then they replaced the engine and flushed the whole system.
1: Probably.
13: Something's better than nothing, right?
0: Exactly.
1: The plane made it. That's the key part.
13: Yeah. Awesome.
0: All right, everybody. Check your oil.
1: Please.
0: We've been speaking with Paul Swanson and Molly Merritt of Phillips 66. It's the 21st century. Shouldn't you be up to like 67 or 68 by now?
1: And with inflation, it ought to be 82, 83.
0: All right. This is Digital Dave.
1: And I'm Fast Eddie.
0: And this is EAA Radio.
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18: This is EAA Radio News. I'm Kevin Whalen. NASA Administrator Jared Isaacman is at this year's AirVenture. He spoke with EAA Radio about the latest at NASA, including the plan to launch rockets yearly as a part of the Artemis program.
19: It's great that we're getting back in the business of launching big rockets. Artemis 3 is next up, but what everyone should be looking forward to is this type of thing happening with frequency. I mean, SLS as a rocket, we better be launching that every single year.
18: While Administrator Isaacman stated there is scientific potential on the moon, the Artemis program is part of a bigger mission to go from the moon to Mars.
19: The primary purpose, for sure, is to interact with the water ice, master the skills, the in-situ resource manufacturing for where we go next, which is Mars. Because we want all of these things to be sorted out when you're 3.5 days away from your home planet Earth. than when you're potentially a year away.
18: Separate from the Artemis program, Administrator Isaacman stated NASA is working to expand its aeronautics mission.
19: Like, we are rebuilding our X-plane portfolio. We need to be flying higher and faster and blurring the lines between in and outside our atmosphere. True radical designs in propulsion and airframe design. And we got away from that. We got away from that for too long, I'd say the last few decades. But not anymore. It's coming back. So X-59 is just the beginning.
18: Administrator Isaacman has a very clear vision for the legacy he hopes to establish during his tenure.
19: For me, it would all be about empowerment. Like, if we can focus the resources the taxpayers entrust NASA with, which is a lot, it's $25 billion a year, and you put it towards the true needle-moving objectives, and you unleash the talent that lives inside NASA, then returning to the moon, building a moon base, all pale in comparison to what this agency will be capable of accomplishing in the years ahead.
18: That's NASA Administrator Jared Isaacman. You can hear the full interview on the EAA Radio Archives. For EAA Radio News, I'm Kevin Whalen.
20: 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I want to believe in Digital Dave and Fast Eddie on Hot Start.
21: There seems to be no sign of intelligent life anywhere.
0: Yes, that's us to a T.
1: That's for sure.
0: This is Digital Dave.
1: And I'm Fast Eddie. And with us today, we have Paul McVitie. He was the CEO of...
0: No, is.
1: Is. Did I goof that up?
0: I thought I heard was.
1: I thought I said is.
0: Our assistant is concurring.
1: Okay, well, I may have blown that. Wouldn't be the
0: anyway,
1: first.
22: Anyway. I was, and I still am.
1: From okay. Fly LEDs. And it says here, superior LED
0: they are.
1: Aircraft
0: I
1: lights.
0: Did buy one. I will confess to not having put it together yet. But I have one at home. But it's not going on a flying vehicle, so not yet.
22: No problems. That's all right.
0: I'm going to go blind deer.
22: That's the idea.
0: Yep. So, talk to us about Fly LEDs. How long you guys have been doing this? Because I don't recall you being around that much.
22: We've been around for about 11 years.
0: Oh, okay. There you go. I'm on top of it.
22: Yeah.
1: As usual.
22: It started off, I helped a friend build his RV-10. So, I like to say I had all the fun without the expense.
0: Oh, I gotcha.
22: Yep. I had an absolute ball. I had no idea what a Clico was at the time, and I had no idea what a rivet was or how it squeezed together and all that sort of thing. So,
0: and the airplane still came out straight.
22: Yeah, it still flies too.
0: That's amazing.
22: It is.
0: But
22: yeah, so my background is in electronics ever since I was a kid. And I made LED position and strobe lights for his plane. And with an awful lot of encouragement, I started up selling them, created a website, and...
0: And it's
22: and a couple of thousand kits later,
0: you're a multimillionaire.
1: he's a million. Well, he's,
22: no, let's call it a multi. No,
0: really, yeah, yeah, yeah.
1: He's,
0: right.
1: He's a multi-thousandaire.
22: That's it. Yeah, yeah. And it's been an absolute a pleasure doing this, and I get a kick out of coming here every year and exhibiting. Now this is my seventh, I think.
0: Okay.
22: Okay. Yeah.
0: And you're concentrating on the home-built experimental market?
22: Mostly the Vans RV range.
0: Nice.
22: Yeah, I do a couple of other kits for Lancairs and Glassairs and a few other things like that. And then I have a range of landing lights as well that if people are willing to put them into whatever kind of plane.
0: You're willing to sell them to them.
1: So you have a universal kit for anybody who isn't flying the aircraft you just mentioned.
22: I have a range of lights that if they're able to fit them into their space, so they can fit them. So they're not suitable for like a Cessna's front cowl, for example, because it's a real space constrained area. Mm-hmm. So there's plenty of other vendors here that make a light, an LED light that would drop into the cowling of a Cessna. But my products have a big heat sink on the back of them,
0: right,
22: which gets rid of all the extra heat that LEDs make, so that they'll usually fit in a leading edge of a wing, for example, because there's enough room there for the heatsink to stick back behind the light.
0: Gotcha.
1: You got to have that heatsink, otherwise things fry quickly.
22: That's it.
1: Now, I noticed something here in this press release you handed us. You have, what is it here, blah, blah, blah, blah, blah, blah.
0: Yeah, he noticed something, all right.
1: Boy, did I lose that.
22: It's called a Mac 2.
1: Yeah, it says the product contains 8 user-selectable strobe patterns and simplified wiring.
22: Yeah.
1: Now, how are you doing all of that?
22: Magic. cosmetic.
0: Yes, yeah. There you go.
1: I'm assuming that this is proprietary information.
22: I invented it all, I guess, and I've created it also. Yeah.
0: That makes him proprietary.
22: Yeah.
1: Okay, well, okay. That works. It sounds interesting, though. You know, one of the pre-flight checklist items is, which strobe light setup should I use today?
0: Are they color changing? Everybody loves color changing.
22: Rather than just having a simple single flash, for example, which, you know, you can just there. That's just pattern number one. But there's eight different flash patterns. So you can have one, two, or three flashes. You can have the wings flash and then the tail, or all together, or actually, you know, left wing, right wing, tail, and go around in a circle kind of thing. So
0: okay.
22: Whichever one takes your fancy, you can leave it set there. And then you can actually change it while the lights are on the wing. You know, the magnetic tool that everyone has in their toolbox to retrieve screws and things from under a seat. If you hold the magnet near the light, it's like pressing the button. So you don't have to take the light off the wing.
0: Oh, that is so cheating.
22: It's, you can just press the...
0: That's the secret. He's giving it away.
22: Press the button and change the pattern number.
1: And here I thought you had a little knob on the dashboard that you could switch it out while you're in flight.
22: Because, I mean, it's not something you kind of pick a pattern and you go, okay, that'll do, and I'm happy with that one and leave it.
0: Right.
22: Or you could just change it every week or every month if you like. But
0: if you got nothing better to do.
22: Exactly right.
0: Okay.
22: Invite your friends around for a disco
0: Yeah, right.
1: And this is a combination
0: airplane rave.
1: So you've got your navigation light, red or green.
22: Yep.
1: Then you have your strobe light, which is, of course, always white. And I'm sure that you've got landing light in that as well. Landing and or pulse light.
0: He's correct. Got all sorts of lights in that thing.
1: He's got one. Hold it up to the mic so we can
0: hear it. Yeah.
22: For the visual medium that radio is. Yeah, that's right.
0: That particular unit is for an RV.
22: This is for an RV10.
0: Okay.
22: So yeah, I'm just holding up the light module that goes in the left wing.
1: Mm-hmm. Turn it around. Let's see the back of it. Oh, yeah, there are a couple of really big heat sinks
0: back
1: there.
0: Spiky.
22: Yeah,
1: they're spiky.
22: Some pin heat sinks that are about 3 inches long.
0: You know, you could sell those to the goth guys as earrings.
1: Light up earrings. Wouldn't that be neat?
0: Let's talk lumens. Everybody talks lumens. How bright are these things?
22: There's 7,200 lumens in the whole of landing light for that. It converts to 400,000 something candela.
0: Goodness. You want to confuse yourself? Yeah, that's the way to do it.
1: Start those conversions.
0: Trying to learn that.
22: Yep.
1: What kind of power are these pulling?
22: For the landing lights, it would be 6 amps in total.
0: That's it?
22: That's it. So
1: wow.
0: That's less than a 50-watt incandescent.
22: Exactly right. And it's about... Well, a 50-watt incandescent is good for about 500 lumens.
0: Yeah.
22: It's double, again, the amount of light.
1: Okay. And at a minuscule amount of power.
22: Yeah.
1: Which means that not only can you see the deer on the runway, you can pretty much burn the hair off it.
22: Yep. That's it.
0: That's the idea.
22: And then you can go around.
1: Yeah.
0: Yes. Yeah. And now you've fouled the runway, so go find another airport.
22: Landing lights, and it also has an extra feature where you can activate, for example, on the taxi light mode, you can light up just the one light. But what it also does is turn on the strobe lights solid. And so what that gives you is we call it the flood mode. Mm-hmm. So not only do you have your beams of taxi light ahead of you, but it brings it lights up in the immediate area in front of you.
1: Like the cornering lights on some of the Cadillacs.
22: So, exactly. Yeah,
0: you're no longer using them as strobes. You're using them as lighting for the pilot.
22: Illumination. And the best part about it is that it lights out to the edge, to the sides of the wings.
0: Right.
22: So you get to see where the edges of the taxiways are and, where the corners are and things like that.
1: Which also comes
0: handy. I'm sure you patented that because that's a cool idea.
22: That's a cool idea. Yeah.
1: And, you know, not only that, but that'll help you avoid obstacles as well. Little things that'll clean a wingtip off.
0: Well, I think that's the idea, yeah.
22: That's the idea. So deer in your case, kangaroos in my case.
1: That's
0: right. Oh, my goodness. Yeah. Do you have a problem with those on the runway? I guess you do at remote airports. And
22: it's the same kind of, yep.
0: Yeah, you have to do the low pass, scare them off, then come back around.
22: Yep.
1: Ugh. And the whole time you're hoping, please don't let there be a stray on the runway.
22: Yeah.
0: Skunks. That's the one I don't want to hit.
1: I had a friend of mine who, a coworker, landed a King Air on a deer. It wasn't pretty.
22: All right.
0: The deer was not excited, huh?
1: No, not at all.
0: However, next day they had venison burgers.
1: Yeah, and a bent King Air, I might add.
0: Oh.
1: Yeah.
0: How many have you sold?
22: Probably about 10. And okay. The reason for the low number is that I got it. This has been a two-year project to get this over the line, and we got it over the line and launched about a week before the show.
0: Nice.
22: So it's been something.
0: Well, then you say, I've already sold 10.
22: I've already sold 10. Exactly, yeah,
0: so
22: right.
0: That sounds pretty good. So okay. You got something.
1: Well, now that you've sold 10, what's the installation like? Do you have to run any extra wiring?
22: No, I've kept this one really simple. The beauty of this system is that it comes with a mounting bracket that you hold up against the light bay, get your Sharpie out and use that as the cutting guide, and then get the Dremel out and cut the hole in the wing. The bracket then rivets to the wing and the light it attaches and you're done. So we think the installation of the lights to your wing tips is going to take you about an hour or so. So that's, yeah, should be really
1: simple.
22: And
1: I'm assuming that wiring it is no big deal.
22: There's a 6-pin connector there, so there's a local ground, and then there's 4 power inputs, landing, taxi, strobes, and position lights, and the 6th wire is a sync wire that connects the wings and the tail. Yeah.
0: Now I notice you've got 2 spots and what looks like a flood.
22: Yep.
0: So the flood is your taxi light?
22: Correct.
0: And it's aimed differently for tail dragger.
22: This one is aimed down 20 degrees for a tail dragger, correct. Okay. So otherwise for the A models, like or an RV10 or a 14A, it's aimed straight ahead.
0: Okay, yeah, for anything on a nose wheel.
22: Yep. So, yeah, the beauty of aiming one down is you've got a whole lot of light aimed correctly for landing, and then once the tail's on the ground, you still can see where you're going.
0: So when you're going taxi mode, the landing light's cut off and you're just running the one?
22: You can flick the switch off at that stage.
0: Okay, it's 2 separate switches.
22: Yep.
0: Okay, cool.
1: That makes it pretty easy.
0: Well thought out, isn't it?
1: It is.
22: I've thought of everything.
1: Well, we'll have to
0: almost
1: go and install.
0: Almost everything, right?
22: Yeah.
0: There's always that one other thing, you know?
22: That's it.
0: And can you make it flash red? Disco mode?
22: If you get on the switch and flick, yeah. You can have green as well.
1: Sure, if you're that busy, if you're not that busy while you're taxiing in, you can sit there and play with all the switches.
0: That's right.
22: That's it.
0: That's the problem with airplanes. Too many toys in them.
1: Yeah. And now you've made it even more significant. Thank you.
0: There you go. Thank you for joining us. We've been speaking with Paul McVitie of Fly LEDs. Go check him out. He's in somewhere out in the field, right?
1: They're right here by EAA Radio.
0: Very good.
1: Their booth is right there.
0: Just across the road. Good taste.
22: Yep.
0: All right. This is Digital Dave.
1: And I'm Fast Eddie.
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4: Good morning. Happy Friday, Oshkosh. I'm meteorologist Jack Huseman, and this is your Day 5 forecast. Heat and humidity will make its way back into the airspace today as highs will creep up into the 80s. Winds are south-southwest at 8 to 10 knots. Our AQ is back in the moderate. There's no precip on the horizon, and you may notice clouds rolling in here or there, but our UV remains in the 8, so make sure you wear our sunscreen. I'm meteorologist Jack Huseman, and this is EAA Radio.
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2: Wow. And this is Fast Digital Dave.
1: Okay.
2: And everybody's going, what?
1: Yes, we are professionals.
2: No, we are not.
1: And joining us is a guy that if he wears that hat to work every day, it must get interesting.
3: It is.
1: Marcus, otherwise known as Prop Hat Cat.
2: Prop Hat Cat. We had him here last year. I tell you, he had a vest that had about 100,000 pins on it. And Marcus, how much did that thing weigh?
3: I think it weighed 40 pounds.
1: Seriously.
3: Yeah, it was a lot of pins.
2: A lot of pins.
1: TSA
3: hates
1: you.
3: TSA did not like it.
1: Yeah, they hate you.
3: Yeah, they made me take it out of my bag, both coming and going, you know?
1: Yep.
3: Like, what's in here? It's a vest with pins. And like, okay, open it up. That is a vest with pins, isn't it?
2: Yeah, exactly.
1: Yes, a lot of pins.
2: And you go by the moniker Prop Hat Cat.
3: Yeah.
1: Did they give you their own pin?
2: You should.
3: Yeah, I do have a pen. I just didn't bring any this year because they're heavy and expensive.
1: Yes.
2: Well, the expensive part I'll verify.
3: Yeah, for sure.
1: Okay, so you demystify air traffic control.
3: That's the goal.
1: You're trying to make us not afraid of you guys.
3: Yeah, trying to.
1: Is it working?
3: You know, with the copious amounts of pilots I've met here that have said, wow, I really find value in what you're putting out there. It's making me think about things that maybe I never thought about, you know, because piloting world and air traffic control world is, you know, they're separate until you're talking on the radios. You know, we have our own set of skills. And very rarely do controllers get to know what the pilots are thinking in the moment in the flight deck. And very rarely do the pilots know what we're thinking in the control room, right? And so being able to make this content, being able to kind of pull back the curtain and show what we're doing so pilots have a better understanding, so there's less frustration, I think, with why am I being descended 200 miles early from my top of descent? Well, it's because there's other planes trying to get in and there's airspace restrictions and things like that. Makes it for I think a more enjoyable flying experience. So now you're not just like, oh, these controllers have it out for me. It's like, no, it makes sense.
1: Or when you ask for flight following and they say no.
3: Yeah. And you know, that's a big thing, right? We're not going to give you that false sense of security if we can't provide you that service, right? And so, yeah, answering questions like that. And, you know, this year I'm not really with NATCA at their booth. I'm kind of a free agent. I just applied to come as Prop Hat Cat. So it's been really cool to just kind of walk around. And I need my disclaimer. I don't speak for NATCA or the FAA. You know, these opinions are my own.
1: There you go. But yet they let you wear a pink shirt.
3: So this is an homage. This is an homage to the pink shirts. It's a different shade. I asked, and they were like, "It's okay," you know. And the propeller hat too. It's my own little branding.
1: Yeah, but, yeah.
2: I was going to say, when are you going to get the turban model?
1: Nice.
3: On Monday,
1: he doesn't have enough hours yet.
3: I don't. On Monday and Tuesday, it was so windy here. I thought it was going to take off. You know,
1: he wore out a bearing.
3: Yeah, I did. Like, I didn't bring my certificate with me. Hold on.
2: So you had to put it in for a major overhaul.
3: Yep.
1: Oh my goodness.
2: Well, you know, I think one of the best examples I've ever seen in Hollywood of interaction between pilots and air traffic control was the movie Sully, The Miracle on the Hudson.
3: Mm-hmm.
2: I mean, the controller was right on the ball.
3: Yeah.
2: And
1: now, do you guys almost feel like that's my airplane because you're working that airplane?
3: Yeah.
1: It's all on like almost a personal connection level.
3: I mean, that sense of responsibility is definitely there. And you know, you have this responsibility for that aircraft to keep it safe. And when things happen that are, you know, bird strikes or engine failures or, you know, engine oil overheating, you definitely take that personal responsibility to be there for that pilot and assist them however you can, you know. Ultimately, all of my stuff is to show that we're human as well, and we are there to provide you a service to keep you safe from point A to point B. And this is how you can use the system better. That's why all the forums and the presentations at NACA are so, I think, they're so important because it showcases the human nature behind it, but also we're both on the same team, right?
1: Right.
3: And we're here to help you stay safe. Some of us are you know, can be a little snippy sometimes, but that's just because that responsibility can...

0: on you after a little bit.
1: Well,
0: you know,
1: not only that, but the workload as well. I mean, you know, there's a lot of pilots that say, well, you know, ATC is only there and, you know, to give me a problem. And
0: yeah, they're just waiting to brasher me, you know, they're the police in the sky.
1: And the next thing you know, this cranky pilot is getting notified by ATC. Give us a call, dude.
0: Yeah, the scary brasher warning, you know. I've made a few videos about that. And ultimately, the brasher is not punitive. The brasher is saying, hey, something happened. Give us a call and let us know what was going on in the flight deck. Because we only have the controller's point of view, right?
1: Right.
0: We have the recording. And, you know, 99% of the time, I'm making up that statistic, but it's high. It was an honest mistake, or they didn't even know something happened. They didn't know this TFR was active, or, you know, and if it's an honest mistake, then we can work through that on that phone call, and that's the end of it, you know?
2: Mm-hmm.
0: And as controllers, we take the responsibility of safety so critically that if we see something unsafe, it's our duty, it's our responsibility to report that, you know? And that makes everybody safe.
2: Well, what about the situation where I am told as a pilot, I'm told to do something that, A, I either feel I'm not comfortable with mm-hmm. or I'm not capable of doing?
0: Mm-hmm.
2: Can I say, I can't do that? Can I say, no, I need something else?
0: I think the magic word is unable. You know,
2: there
0: the
2: is.
0: Magic word is unable. If you can't do something that a lot of air traffic controllers aren't pilots. We don't know what it's like flying over the water, you know, at 4,000 feet. And you're like, oh, I'm out of my glide range. You know, this is making me really uncomfortable. If you can't do it, tell us enable and we'll try something else. You know, that's one of the cool parts about being a controller is the creativity and the, you know, A is not working. Okay, let's go to B. Okay, now let's go to C. And let's try and figure out a plan to keep you comfortable and flying. And sometimes, you know, our airways or there's weather and our hands are tied because we have separation standards and minima that we have to follow. But you know, if you're going to fly into a thunderstorm and you can't get a word in edgewise and, you know, I'm either going to fly into a thunderstorm and potentially have, you know, something
2: bad
0: happen
2: day,
0: or I'm going to get closer to an airplane, but I can see them and I'm not going to hit them, then, you know, declare the emergency, get over and then, Keep yourself safe, you know?
2: Now, see, right there, you said something that I would never have thought. Declare emergency.
0: Yeah.
2: I would never have thought that I would be able to declare an emergency to avoid weather.
0: Yeah. Yeah.
2: And, that's interesting.
0: I mean, in Jacksonville, Miami, you have such confined airspace and a lot of traffic. And, I mean, our standard separation is 5 miles or 1,000 feet. In above flight level 240. Below, it can be 3 miles if you have ADS-B. It's in the weeds. Follow my stuff. I talk about that.
2: Okay.
0: but keeping you separated, if you're IFR, is our job. If you can't keep that separation for safety from weather or whatever, declaring the emergency allows you to have that emergency authority as the pilot to do what you need to do to stay safe. And then it kind of relieves us of that separation because you're doing what you need to do to stay safe. And nobody's going to say, oh, you shouldn't have declared the emergency, because we'd rather you declare the emergency than fly in and potentially die, you know?
1: So mm-hmm. you're saying that if I declare an emergency and it's not necessarily an emergency from your point of view, I'm not going to get into trouble for it.
0: Well, the emergencies are so dynamic, you know? What, as a pilot or as a controller, I don't know if this thunderstorm is scary. I only see precipitation. I don't know if you're going to get in there and the updrafts are going to rip your wings off, you know? Like, an emergency for you is an emergency for you, you know? And if that's what you need to do to stay safe, then it's not for us to say, oh, that's not an emergency, you know? You're the one that's needing the safety of flight maneuver,
2: right?
0: And then pilots are always like, oh, I'm going to have to fill out so much paperwork. For a majority of these things, it's just like, are you on the ground safe? Okay, cool. Maybe, you know, you got closer because you had to deviate around weather. They're going to ask you, hey, what happened? Oh, there's a big thunderstorm. I couldn't deviate. The air traffic controllers had their hands tied. So I did this. Okay, cool. See you later. You know, like having a reason for an emergency is important, but being able to justify it is important too.
2: Right,
0: as well.
2: But most of us consider an emergency a problem with the machine.
0: Yeah.
2: Not, oh, I don't like what I'm flying into.
0: Yeah. Yeah, and, you know, emergencies are so dynamic for each person, but I would say don't be scared to use that as a way to ensure your safety, You know, that's the big takeaway, I think.
2: Okay.
0: For sure. And the thing that people don't know is you can cancel an emergency, too.
2: Right.
0: Once you're done, once you're out of it, once you've maintained your, okay, now we're level, we're clear, we're done deviating, we'd like to cancel our emergency. Okay, cool. Doop. There you go.
2: Done.
0: Maybe they'll say, okay, give us a call when you're on the ground. We just want to talk a little bit about what happened. But that's it, you know? So, yeah, don't be scared to ask for Mayday, Pan Pan.
1: And you just hit something there that I never knew. I never knew that I could cancel an emergency.
0: Yeah.
1: You know, it's not because, like, again, the engine mysteriously comes back.
2: See, you're thinking an emergency is a machine problem.
1: Yeah. Right.
2: Right.
1: But, yeah, there's the whole gamut. You know, you could have a sick passenger on board.
2: Yeah. Could be out of coffee.
1: Yeah.
0: Could be out of coffee. Could have to. You drank all the coffee, now you really have to get on the ground.
2: Yeah.
0: You know?
2: Oh, yeah. Yes, I wonder about that.
0: That's happened before.
1: Oh, I believe
0: I've worked it. Yeah.
2: Oh, my goodness.
1: I mean, some of the crazy conversations I've heard on YouTube with ATC is just...
2: You know, when you fill out one of those NASA safety reports.
0: Yeah. Code Brown. What it is.
2: Yeah. And they want you to suggest what you're going to do to avoid that in the future. I wonder if anybody's ever written down diapers.
0: Diapers?
1: Yeah.
0: Depends. Diapers. Yeah. Something like that.
1: Change of clothing. Brown pants.
2: All right. I want to thank you for joining us. It's been fun.
0: Thank you so much for having me.
2: And we've learned a bunch of things.
0: This has been awesome.
2: All right. This is Digital Dave.
1: And I'm Fast Eddie.
2: And we've been speaking with
1: Prop Hat Cat.
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7: This is EAA Radio News. I'm Kevin Whalen. NASA Administrator Jared Isaacman is at this year's AirVenture. He spoke with EAA Radio about the latest at NASA, including the plan to launch rockets yearly as a part of the Artemis program.
8: It's great that we're getting back in the business of launching big rockets. Artemis 3 is next up, but what everyone should be looking forward to is this type of thing happening with frequency. I mean, SLS as a rocket, we better be launching that every single year.
7: While Administrator Isaacman stated there is scientific potential on the moon, the Artemis program is part of a bigger mission to go from the moon to Mars.
8: The primary purpose, for sure, is to interact with the water ice, master the skills, the in-situ resource manufacturing for where we go next, which is Mars. Because we want all of these things to be sorted out when you're 3.5 days away from your home planet Earth than when you're potentially a year away.
7: Separate from the Artemis program, Administrator Isaacman stated NASA is working to expand its aeronautics mission.
8: Like, we are rebuilding our X-plane portfolio. We need to be flying higher and faster and blurring the lines between in and outside our atmosphere. True radical designs in propulsion and airframe design. And we got away from that. We got away from that for too long, I'd say the last few decades. But not anymore. It's coming back. So X-59 is just the beginning.
7: Administrator Isaacman has a very clear vision for the legacy he hopes to establish during his tenure.
8: For me, it would all be about empowerment. Like, if we can focus the resources the taxpayers entrust NASA with, which is a lot, it's $25 billion a year, and you put it towards the true needle-moving objectives, and you unleash the talent that lives inside NASA, then returning to the moon, building a moon base, all pale in comparison to what this agency will be capable of accomplishing in the years ahead.
7: That's NASA Administrator Jared Isaacman. You can hear the full interview on the EAA Radio archives. For EAA Radio News, I'm Kevin Whalen.
9: If you squint, you can almost see Digital Dave and Fast Eddie orbiting above AirVenture Oshkosh. Luckily, Hot Start's signal is coming in loud and clear on E.

0: There couldn't be a truer statement there.
1: A bottle rocket astronaut.
0: No, I like the natural selection never saw me coming.
1: Yeah.
0: This is Digital Dave.
1: And I'm Fast Eddie. And with us in the studio today, because we weren't about to go to her, we have Caitlin Lira.
0: I don't mind traveling. It's the control guy that has all the problems.
1: Yeah, he's. How do you get those hand signals from here to a half mile away?
0: Well, he's got big hands.
2: That'll help.
0: Anyway, and you're a NOAA pilot.
2: Yes, sir.
0: So you fly for the weather's sake.
2: I do, yeah.
0: Nice. Well,
1: but you never get to fly on beautiful days like today.
0: That's right.
1: You?
0: It's boring, isn't it?
2: No, because we got to be here talking to you, so it's still a good day.
0: Yep. How long have you been doing that?
2: I'm new. I actually just joined NOAA in January and got my commissioning in April, so brand new, fresh.
0: Well, how does that work? Is it like a police academy or something you got to go to?
2: Something like that. We actually go to OCS with the Coast Guard. So yeah. I did a few months up in New London, Connecticut with the Coast Guard and, yeah, paid my dues before I could actually get in.
0: Okay, and you were already a pilot?
2: Yes, sir.
0: Okay, so that's a prereq right there.
2: That is, well, not it doesn't have to be, but right now we have a program called Direct to Aviation, and that allows people with all of their aviation credentials to come in and get a guaranteed billet to fly. Historically, though, you would have to go on one of our ships for a couple of tours, put in an application, and in that case, NOAA pays for you to get all of your licenses, but you have to really pay your dues.
0: Oh, yeah.
1: Which means that you're conscripted to NOAA for a certain period of time.
2: You do, which I am too.
0: Don't use that term. That doesn't sound nice.
2: You get the benefit of flying for NOAA for
0: amount
2: of time. And
0: that's
2: so my contract is a little bit shorter because they aren't paying for all my licenses, but I'm still a commissioned officer. So I did sign a contract with the government for 5 years.
0: Okay. What are you flying?
2: So all of our aircraft are in Lakeland, Florida. I was actually, for my first billet, swooped up by an admiral. So I'm headquartered in D.C. supporting the staff working in the Senate.
0: Oh, man, what a rep. You didn't. I want to fly.
2: I want to fly, but it is an incredible opportunity to kind of see the back end of the house. Mm-hmm. Unfortunately, leadership sends me to Oshkosh, and we've had the twin
0: that's
2: otters.
0: That's terrible. So.
1: Horrible duty.
2: Horrible
0: and you brought
2: duty.
0: Twin otters. Nice.
2: No, we didn't get to bring the twin otters here, but they have brought them up to D.C. for me, and I've gone to fly that, and hopefully I'll be on the King Air track. So in little to no time, I'll be out with my people in AOC and then flying all over the nation.
0: Right, and making people sick all over the world.
2: I've just talked so much. I've lost my voice. I apologize.
0: Well, you can
1: just
0: fine.
1: Get closer to the microphone.
2: I'll do that.
1: Mind.
0: How do you train for flying in that kind of turbulence?
2: Carefully.
0: Yeah, that's a good way
1: it's
0: to put it.
1: A good start.
2: We pay our dues. So we don't all start off as hurricane hunters, unfortunately, because that's the dream for me is I'm working my way to the hurricane hunter.
0: Yeah, you said the King Air track.
2: Yeah, I'm on the King Air track. So it's not as bad of turbulence. In fact, it's a lot of smooth air flying. However, we do have a lot of really experienced pilots, and they're our command. So they're the ones that are kind of teaching us the ropes. And then as we gain more experience, we get to play with the weather a little bit and eventually work our way to the P3 or what will be replaced by the C-130s.
0: Nice. Yeah. Nice. Do you strictly investigate bad weather or do you do flying on days like today where it's nice and clear?
2: Oh, absolutely.
0: And just see what's up there?
2: Yeah, well, our mission isn't just weather. I mean, we have snow surveys, marine mammal research, gravity. I mean, we have a laundry list of all these different missions that aren't related to the weather at all. It's really broad. And it's funny because people always just assume like, oh, you just fly into hurricanes. Like,
0: right.
2: Actually, that's only a few months out of the year. The rest of the year, we're still flying for research.
0: Right. So the rest of the year, you're doing the laundry.
2: Yeah. And it's a great
0: day. Okay. I get to fly a square today.
2: Or get to fly in Alaska through the mountains and measure snowpack. In fact, one of our colleagues, they were doing a marine mammal, and they found a trapped whale. And so we were doing figure eights over it for hours until the Coast Guard and NOAA were able to come cut the whale free. So we have a lot of missions that are actually really interesting that don't really get the spotlight like they really deserve.
0: Right. Yeah. But as a pilot, okay, here comes another left turn.
2: Yes. But, you know, it beats going A to B six times a day. You know,
0: That's true. And your previous career was totally on aviation, so it beats that hands down.
2: It was still aviation, actually. So I worked in sales, and so I had the privilege of selling aircraft, so I'd be able to do demonstration flights, flight shows, ferry planes to new owners. So it was still aviation-centric. But it wasn't really the feel-good that you get with NOAA.
1: So you were selling King Airs, and now you're flying them.
0: Yeah.
2: Essentially,
1: That's nice.
2: I know the aircraft pretty well.
0: You got a leg up there.
2: It is a benefit, but all my colleagues are strictly, or not all, I would say most of my colleagues are strictly STEM focused, which is a benefit. Because if you have scientists in the back of the plane saying, hey, I need to do this for this reason, they speak the language. I'm a step back, so I'm still learning, like, what does the gamma ray do, or why do we have to be angled this way? And when you understand it, you can kind of cater to the scientists a little bit better.
0: Right, right. And if they just say, because.
2: Because yeah. I said so.
0: Right, right.
1: Have you ever had a moment where you wanted to take one of those scientists? He goes into the little room in the back and they turn off the yaw damper.
0: She said, oh, turbulence. It's really getting bad here. And start shaking the yoke.
1: Turn off the yaw damper and start leaning on the rudder pedals.
2: Yeah, you know, my imagination goes wild sometimes, but fortunately the people in the back are phenomenal. So I haven't gotten to that point, but it's funny because that's when they're hiring us. We're such a small corps. So to even get to the door, you have to have your medical qualifications, your education, yada, yada, yada. But kind of one of the leading things that they look for is, will you fit into the culture? What's your personality like? Will we want to push you out of the plane 3 hours into the mission?
0: Yes, yes. So like, hey, go back there and do the drop sounds, will you?
2: Yeah, exactly that. Just jump right there.
1: Yeah.
0: Wow. What's your call sign?
2: I haven't earned one yet, so unfortunately, but also comically, our call signs, similar to the, I mean, military bases, is you have to do something really silly.
0: Yes, you're never, your call sign is always based on something dumb.
2: You always have to. So fortunately, I have not earned one yet, although it is funny because people ask me that here all the time.
0: Don't worry, they're watching.
2: It's coming. Hopefully it won't be in this interview that I get my designated
0: maybe
2: call sign.
0: Yeah, right. Yeah, there you go. Her call sign is now no radio.
1: Yeah, Kira Nordo Lira, or Caitlin, rather.
0: Yes.
1: Oh, well, boy.
0: Yeah.
1: I can just see that Nordo. There's a heck of a
0: you know, it could be worse. It could be barf bag.
1: Yeah.
2: Fortunately, it's not that yet, but we do some crazy missions.
1: Who's your pilot today? Oh, I'm flying with Upchuck.
0: Oh, wow. Yeah, and then she wonders why they always send her out on the solo flights.
1: You know, imagine that. I'm sorry, but I always thought that NOAA was pretty much just weather. You're doing a lot of other things.
0: Yeah, with
1: weather.
0: National Oceanic and Atmospheric.
1: Yeah. Well, I know. Yeah. I just, you know, NOAA, and I think of a big boat.
2: And you're not wrong, because we have more boats than we have ships, and a big portion of NOAA, especially because you have big NOAA, right? So that's all the people, if you go down to Hangar D, all those meteorologists, they're big NOAA. But then you have the NOAA Corps, which we're only like 360 people. And of that, only like 60 of us are pilots, and the rest are all mariners on our boats all over the world and nations. So we're a really, really small component, and so nobody knows about us, which is bittersweet because, you know, people see me and they're like, oh, are you an astronaut? It's like, no, I'm a pilot. And they're like, no, that is cool. Like,
0: pilot's pretty darn cool.
1: Yeah,
2: but what we do is really actually interesting work that feeds into a lot of the data that people are reading every day. They just don't think, oh, that's NOAA.
0: How do you like those long mission flights?
2: They're good fun.
0: All I know is there better be a bathroom on this thing.
1: Yeah, really.
0: But we're going to make some weather.
2: Yeah, just like those long airliners, you know, like you have to get used to it. Your body has to get used to it. But.
1: And I imagine that the in-flight catering is not near as good as the airlines.
2: You know,
1: or in some ways, maybe better.
2: Depends on what you bring. However, and I haven't had the opportunity yet to fly in the back of the Hurricane Hunters, but I've heard that they make fantastic burritos and French toast in the back.
0: You're
2: on mission for 10, 12 hours sometimes. You got to eat. And so they have a little microwave. And so whenever I meet one of the Hurricane Hunters,
0: the biggest benefit is they get the full can of soda.
1: Yeah, there you go.
2: There you go.
1: And there's peanuts on board.
0: Yeah.
2: And pretzels. Yeah.
0: Yeah. What an interesting career.
2: It's been really amazing so far. But again, I'm so fresh, so I'm still kind of learning the ropes a little bit and spending a lot of time in D.C. So
0: you don't have the stories, you know, and there I was inverted in a hurricane.
2: Not yet, but next year when we talk, I hope to have some good ones saved up for you.
0: Cool. And by then you'll have a call sign.
2: Well, hopefully not.
0: There's no way you're getting out without one.
2: It's coming. I almost want to get it over with, you know, like a brand new car with like no scratches. I'm just waiting for it.
0: I remember a story of a guy that flew in here, and as he was taxiing around, he ran out of fuel. So they nicknamed him Dry Tanks.
2: It's always something like that, too.
1: Yep. It is. It is. There's really interesting names, and there's a lot of stories that just can't be repeated in public.
0: Yeah.
2: Certainly not over EAA radio.
1: Well, certainly.
0: I recently learned to fly paramotor trike, and my call sign is Rapper D with a W on the front, because my first attempted launch, I wrapped the entire machine in the wing. Just looked like a little bubble out there on the front. I'm going, a little help, guys.
2: That's too good.
0: So, yeah, you'll get yours. Don't worry.
2: It's coming.
0: And
2: it's
0: embrace it. Embrace it, whatever it is.
2: That's what they say. The more you hate it, the better it sticks.
0: Yes,
2: so.
0: Yeah. Exactly. Exactly.
1: That's basic human nature.
0: Well, just another career path for aviators.
1: Yep.
0: Flying NOAA would be wonderful. We've been speaking with Caitlin Lara of NOAA.
1: Call sign up, Chuck.
0: Call sign TBD, to be determined.
1: Yeah, to be determined.
0: I think you should go with that one until they give you one.
2: Honestly, I'm better off with that than anything they're going to give.
0: Don't worry, you will supersede it. All right, this is Digital Dave.
1: And I'm Fast Eddie.
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5: Good morning. Happy Friday, Oshkosh. I'm meteorologist Jack Huseman, and this is your Day 5 forecast. Heat and humidity will make its way back into the airspace today as highs will creep up into the 80s. Winds are south-southwest at 8 to 10 knots. Our AQ is back in the moderate. There's no precip on the horizon, and you may notice clouds rolling in here or there, but our UV remains in the 8, so make sure you wear our sunscreen. I'm meteorologist Jack Huseman, and this is EAA Radio.
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10: Good morning and live from the Ron Scott Communications Center. This is From the Stand. I'm Steve Buss, and today we welcome Ron Kaplan from the Ohio Air and Space Hall of Fame. We'll hear about flying into Oshkosh in an A-26. from a 16-year-old who was on board that airplane. And he's got quite a great story. And we'll also talk about life aboard the aircraft carrier flight deck. But first, we're going to talk to Jim Less, who is with NASA. He is a test pilot for the X-59 Quest program. And, Jim, welcome back to Oshkosh.
11: Thank you very much.
10: Yeah. Tell us a little bit about the X-59 program. I know we've talked about it in the past, but you made some pretty significant leaps forward in the recent past.
11: Absolutely. This year, I can say we've finally flown the airplane and are learning a little bit more about it. But for background, the X-59 is designed to fly supersonic without creating a loud sonic boom.
10: Right.
11: That all supersonic airplanes up to this point have had. We're trying to pave the way for faster commercial travel across the country. The Concorde could only fly over the ocean because of the sonic boom and all the rules prohibiting supersonic flight over land. So we're going to show that you can make a quiet supersonic airplane. We're going to gather data on that, provide it to the FAA so they can change the rules and pave the way for getting there twice as fast.
10: Okay.
11: That's what we're hoping.
10: Good. Now, you mentioned that the airplane has flown. Has it actually flown faster than the speed of sound already?
11: It has.
10: Okay.
11: We did our first flight last October, and we're now up to 19 flights. Most of those flights have been this year since March through about now. And in the last three flights, we got supersonic.
10: Okay.
11: The first supersonic flight, I got to take it to 1.1 Mach. 1.2 Mach on the flight after that. My colleague Nils Larsen did the last flight and got all the way to 1.4 Mach and 55,000 feet.
10: Wow.
11: Which is what we consider our design conditions. That's where we need to show the quiet sonic thump.
10: Okay. And when what is the altitude that you actually go supersonic?
11: We can go supersonic down in the 40s, but
10: okay.
11: Really to get the sonic thump that we want and to hit 1.4 Mach, we're up above 50,000 feet, 50 to 55,000.
10: Okay, so this would be beyond where a conventional airliner would be, right?
11: Absolutely. And most military fighters even don't go above 50 because if your cabin were to depressurize, that you could have decompression sickness. We wear a partial pressure suit, similar to what the F-22 pilots use. That's actually good up to 60,000 feet.
10: Okay. So is the goal then of the program, now that you've demonstrated that it's not a sonic boom, it's a thump, right? So a sonic boom could be, I don't know what the decibel range is, but it's probably over 100 decibels on the ground for a sonic boom. And here in Wisconsin, we do hear those every once in a while because we have a military operations area with F-35s out of Madison. Mm-hmm. And every once in a while, someone will make a turn a little too tight and rattle the windows. But with this technology, how much lower is that decibel level?
11: So we're targeting 75 decibels. Decibels not a linear scale, so that is significantly quieter than 100.
10: Right.
11: The scientists predict that it'll sound like your neighbor slamming their car door.
10: Okay.
11: In a loud environment, in a crowded room, you probably wouldn't even hear it.
10: Okay.
11: Another big difference is a normal sonic boom is very sharp. It'll rattle the windows, set off car alarms. This is more of a muted sound that won't have all those adverse effects.
10: Good. With the what's the next step for the program then?
11: So we're in the middle of envelope expansion.
10: Okay.
11: We've gotten to our design condition, but there's a lot of other points along the way. We haven't done much low speed. We haven't done lower and faster, things that just make it a little more efficient to operate to get to and from the cruise condition. So we need to finish that over the next month or two. We should be done with that. We're calling that phase one.
10: Okay.
11: Our phase two, we're going to go out. The scientists will then get their hands on measuring the sound, measuring the shock waves, getting all that data to show that the design's performing the way it's supposed to in terms of the sound.
10: Okay. And after phase two, is that when you go to the FAA?
11: Phase three.
10: Okay.
11: Is where we then go fly around the country at some select locations. We'll have volunteers in the community, and we'll be flying over making our sonic thumps and see whether they hear it, see how disruptive it is to their day, and trying to figure out what that decibel level, since, again, it's not just decibel level, it's the shape of the sound wave and whether it's a sharp crack or a more of a muted rumble. So we'll try to find out where that sweet spot is that it's acceptable to the public.
10: Good. What airplane is the X-59?
11: It's a unique airplane. It's a one of a kind. It is based on, or we've used components from a lot of different airplanes,
10: okay.
11: But it is a unique design. The cockpit is based on the rear cockpit of a T-38 trainer. We've used the same canopy, the same ejection seat, so we don't have to develop all that from scratch. The engine is a GE-414 out of a Super Hornet, modified a little bit since it's single engine versus dual.
10: Right.
11: We have F-16 landing gear. We have a lot of components out of F-16s and F-18s. The control stick, interestingly enough, is from an F-117. So, and then we have avionics inside, kind of a modified version of Rockwell Collins Proline Fusion designed for King Airs and Citations, I think. So a unique design. Since we don't have room for all their displays. We just have two. It's a single-seat fighter, right, or single-seat aircraft, the X-59. And then another unique aspect of it is that because of the long nose on it, we can't see in front of us. There's no forward windscreen. So we're looking through a TV camera, looking at a screen, which gives us basically the same visibility if there was a window there.
10: Sure. And what's the reason for not having a front window?
11: It's really just the shape. So okay. that we don't set off a shock wave there. It's a long, skinny nose. And if you made that transparent, then
10: right.
11: you'd be looking at such an angle. You wouldn't really be able to see anything out of it anyway. So.
10: Wow. Okay. And so when you're here and you start explaining this to AirVenture attendees, especially home builders, I'm sure their eyes get wide because many of the home builders do the same thing, take components of other aircraft and put together something brand new. What's it like to fly?
11: It's a pretty good flying airplane, actually. It flies like the simulator. We've been flying a simulator for years and years. We figure we've each done probably 1,000 landings in the simulator. There was a lot of concern about the landing characteristics of it. At low speed, it turns out it flies better than the simulator.
10: Okay.
11: The nose does move around a lot, a little bit of yaw left and right, pitches. It's a little pitch sensitive. But turns out it's not as bad as the sim. It flies pretty nice. Once we're up at 250 knots, 300 knots, it actually flies very well. You can hand fly it. We have pretty good autopilot, auto throttle system, but you can hand fly it just as well.
10: Okay.
11: Flies pretty smooth. In turbulence on landing, it's wallowing around a lot. But and the autopilot, we've got an autopilot to assist with that. It turned out the pilot does better than the autopilot for that. I've had to click that off a few times and just bring it on in. And it lands pretty nicely. Has more ground effect than we expected, and
10: okay.
11: that cushions the landing. So it wants to float. You actually have to kind of plant it on the ground to get it stopped. Very slick airplane.
10: Mm-hmm.
11: From altitude, getting down is a challenge. We don't have any kind of drag devices, so you're in idle and you're going 275 knots, which is what we're cleared to right now, and just waiting, and taking a couple extra spins to get down to the altitude you need.
10: Good. Jim Less is a NASA test pilot. How does one become a NASA test pilot? That's kind of a rare breed.
11: It is unique. There's not a lot of us. You need to be in the right place at the right time, but also have the right qualifications. Most of us were military. I was an Air Force pilot, Air Force test pilot. I was hitting my 20 years and wondering what I was going to do next, and this job opportunity presented itself. And when they offered me the job, I put in my papers and basically moved from one side of the base to the other. We're out at Armstrong Flight Research Center. I was stationed at Edwards Air Force Base, which is where the bulk of Air Force test pilots are, and started going to work on a different part of the base and wore a different uniform. Doing a lot of the same things, working with a lot of the same people.
10: Good. X-59, that means there were probably some projects before that. What are some of the projects that are coming after this?
11: So that's an excellent question. I'm pretty much focused on the X-59 right now. We've had, I know we had we had the X-57. That never quite got off the ground, though the scientists learned a lot from that. That was an electric airplane. We were talking about the X-66, a truss-braced wing, just looking for a more fuel-efficient design. Okay. That one's probably not going to fly, but again, the engineers are learning a lot from the work they're doing on that. So, but the future, yeah, the future looks bright for aviation. There's a lot of exciting things out there. We're working on going faster. People are working on making planes safer, greener, more fuel efficient. So a great time to be in aviation and in flight tests.
12: Good. With the initials NASA, National mm-hmm. Aeronautics and Space Administration, yes. a lot of people focus in only on the space program, and that is exciting and it's
11: Absolutely.
12: Very loud and you know, but aeronautics has always been a part of NASA's mission.
11: Absolutely.
12: And the things that you're talking about are really playing into that mission. And where do you know it's 120 almost 125 years since the Wright brothers' first flight right. to where we are today. Mm-hmm. And we've gone from going very, very slow. In fact, we have a Wright B flyer replica here. So when you look at that compared to the X-59, if you had a crystal ball, where do you see things going in the future?
11: There's definitely a lot of interest in hypersonics right now, going even faster than Mach 3, Mach 4. Hypersonics is really where you start worrying about things heating up
12: right.
11: and things start glowing red, and you have to make sure that your materials will handle that, and the engines are a challenge. So I think faster, definitely a way to go, making planes safer. Everybody's talking about AI. I think right. there's a role for AI in helping the pilot make better decisions or keep track of things that they might not be thinking about.
12: Good. Jim, is there any airplane that you're looking forward to seeing here at AirVenture?
11: Oh, I like the Warbirds,
12: okay.
11: P-51s and whatnot.
12: Well, good. Well, while you were talking behind your shoulder, the Collings Foundation or the Collings PBY just was taxied into Boeing Plaza along with the privateer. So it's a good spot to be. Jim, if someone wants to find out more about what you're doing and what NASA is up to, where can they find you on site?
11: Okay. We are over in the NASA Pavilion.
12: Okay.
11: It's over on the northwest side there.
12: Okay.
11: Big NASA meatball on the tent. So come track us down. We have a lot of displays and a lot of folks there telling the public what we do.
12: Good.
11: And you can always go to our website, nasa.gov/quest, Q-U-E-S-S-T. We'll tell you what's going on with the X-59 and keep you up to date on our flight test progress.
12: Sounds good. Jim Less from NASA is our guest. When we come back, we'll talk with Ron Kaplan from the Ohio Air and Space Hall of Fame. And this is EAA Radio.
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14: This is EAA Radio News. I'm Kevin Whalen. NASA Administrator Jared Isaacman is at this year's AirVenture. He spoke with EAA Radio about the latest at NASA, including the plan to launch rockets yearly as a part of the Artemis program.
15: It's great that we're getting back in the business of launching big rockets. Artemis 3 is next up, but what everyone should be looking forward to is this type of thing happening with frequency. I mean, SLS as a rocket, we better be launching that every single year.
14: While Administrator Isaacman stated there is scientific potential on the moon, the Artemis program is part of a bigger mission to go from the moon to Mars.
15: The primary purpose, for sure, is to interact with the water ice, master the skills, the in-situ resource manufacturing for where we go next, which is Mars. Because we want all of these things to be sorted out when you're 3.5 days away from your home planet Earth than when you're potentially a year away.
14: Separate from the Artemis program, Administrator Isaacman stated NASA is working to expand its aeronautics mission.
15: Like, we are rebuilding our X-plane portfolio. We need to be flying higher and faster and blurring the lines between in and outside our atmosphere. True radical designs and propulsion and airframe design. And we got away from that. We got away from that for too long, I'd say the last few decades. But not anymore. It's coming back. So X-59 is just the beginning.
14: Administrator Isaacman has a very clear vision for the legacy he hopes to establish during his tenure.
15: For me, it would all be about empowerment. Like, if we can focus the resources the taxpayers entrust NASA with, which is a lot, it's $25 billion a year, and you put it towards the true needle-moving objectives, and you unleash the talent that lives inside NASA, then returning to the moon, building a moon base, all pale in comparison to what this agency will be capable of accomplishing in the years ahead.
14: That's NASA Administrator Jared Isaacman. You can hear the full interview on the EAA Radio Archives. For EAA Radio News, I'm Kevin Whalen.
3: Taking you back now to the high ground, the air show announcers stand at Air Venture, where Steve Buss brings you more from the stand.
12: Our next guest is Ron Kaplan, and Ron is with the Ohio Air and Space Hall of Fame, but you have many irons in the fire.
16: Yes.
12: Let's start with the B-25 and your nose art, Destination Tokyo.
16: Oh, great. Yeah. That's been just a blast. So, there's a little background. I've dealt with the Doolittle Raiders. Actually, I first dealt with the Raiders and Jimmy Doolittle in 1981 at their reunion in Columbus, Ohio, my hometown. And then over the years with my art business, I did artwork with the Raiders after General Doolittle passed. And they've had many reunions. And, of course, a couple were in Dayton, Ohio, where I now live. And we had the B-25 gatherings. Mm-hmm. And my job for those gatherings was to be the media coordinator at Grimes Field and coordinate with the Air Force public affairs people when the airplanes were taken off and landing at the Air Force Museum. So I did that a couple of times. And in that process, Larry Kelly, who owns Ponchito, worked with him because he was kind of the lead for that for the B-25 pilots and got to know Larry well. And so over the years, did a lot with the Raiders and Larry. So I got this call from Larry last year saying, you're going to get a call about doing nose art on a B-25. And I haven't painted on an actual airplane in 20 years. Yeah. I do aircraft aluminum all the time and jackets. So that was kind of cool. And I get Jim Martinelli from the Warbird Shop called and said, we've got this restoration, and we understand you're authorized to paint the Doolittle Raider insignia. And that's why they'd called Larry. He's also the manager of the Doolittle Raiders Association. And that's a trademark emblem, and they're very, very protective. And I guess he basically said, you have to call Ron Kaplan to paint it. So that's how it all happened. And I went out last October to Santa Maria, and while I was out there, painted not only that, but they said, can you paint the name on the other side? So really cool project, because my dad was a B-25 pilot instructor. He's passed, but super cool, especially since that airplane is amazing. It's a 1942, you know, out of the factory B-25D model. The owner, Hugo Mathis from Switzerland, is just a big Doolittle buff and wanted to honor them. So it's not in the markings of one of the 16 aircraft.
12: Right.
16: It's kind of a tribute aircraft, and just super cool to be associated with it and see it here, of course.
12: Yeah, it's here on the Warbird ramp?
16: Yeah.
12: Okay.
16: Yeah.
12: And be here all week?
16: Yes.
12: Good.
16: Yeah,
12: good.
16: Not flying in the show, but come out and see it. You know, the it's number one B-25 in the row there. And it's just spectacular. And they got a nice display out in front about the history of it.
12: Well, you mentioned your dad being a B-25 pilot and instructor. Was he able to relate any good stories to you about instructing in the B-25? Did you talk about his experiences?
16: Yeah. In fact, I met someone from Waco, Texas, on the tram the other day, and I said, well, my dad was at Waco at the end of the war. Yeah. He was in the Southeast Training Command, and he told a story that they were in the air when it was announced that the war ended, and he said, we almost lost a bunch of crews because everybody immediately tried to land at the same time when they heard, you know, because they put it over the radio. And the other story he told me was they trained French pilots.
12: Okay.
16: And he said numerous times the tower would be yelling at them to put the gear down. And see, they were used to flying a lot of fixed gear aircraft, I guess. Mm-hmm. And they didn't speak English, and we didn't speak French. So they bellied in a bunch of B-25s teaching the French to fly them over here. So those are some of the training stories I heard.
12: And I'm sure that probably propelled your life and career trajectory into aviation.
16: It did. Yeah. Well, I was kind of born with the art, creative gene, and then being an airplane guy. So I don't know if I've related this before, but I still have the note from my fifth grade teacher to my parents saying that Ronnie spends more time drawing Spads and the Red Baron in the margins of his math lesson than doing the lesson. And my parents basically said he could be doing worse things.
12: Right.
16: So that's kind of the environment I grew up in. Very blessed, and blessed to be still doing drawings of Spads and the Red Baron.
12: Good. What was the first piece of aviation nose artwork that you did?
16: Well, it was the Varga Pinup Girls.
12: Okay.
16: And it was when I decided to learn how to paint jackets. So I got some scrap leather because I didn't want to ruin a jacket.
12: Right.
16: And started painting, replicating the Varga girl. So it was, I still have those pieces, by the way, but you'd recognize them if you saw them. And then the first jacket I did was a Varga and Misbehaving and the girl on a bomb, typical. But, and it just kept going from there.
12: How do you do that? Do you draw the outline first? Do you just start painting?
16: If it's a jacket, I make a template.
12: Okay.
16: And I use cardstock instead of paper because it's a little sturdier. Right. And you variously using chalk pencils or a paint pen if I need to, and then put the base coat of white. I paint with acrylics.
12: Okay.
16: And I put the base coat of white down. But the key with jackets, I'll tell everybody, it's no secret, you have to strip the dye and the oil off the area you're going to put the paint on first. Everyone thinks you paint it and then you seal it.
12: Yeah.
16: The sealing has nothing to do with longevity. It's that first step is real tedious work, and I use lacquer thinner. Some people use other, things to get that off.
12: But. Yeah. And is that how they did it during the war as well? Or did they just paint?
16: They did every manner of thing. And in England, you could go to an art store.
12: Right.
16: But in the Pacific, I talked to some nose artists, and they were taking clear lacquer and crushing berries to get red, color of red. And then they would paint it on with, one guy told me the brushes were made by natives from the butt hair of pigs.
12: Yeah.
16: I'm like, I didn't question that, but... but he said, they would paint something on a B-24 and it might go through a thunderstorm and half of the art would come off because, they just didn't have the right stuff. But,
12: wow.
16: Yeah.
12: Talking with Ron Kaplan from the Ohio Air and Space Hall of Fame. And you are the founder of this project. Find it kind of interesting that Ohio, which is kind of sort of the birthplace of aviation, between North Carolina and Ohio, there's a little competition.
16: Yeah.
12: But there hadn't been something like that established before.
16: No, and what came about is the Port Columbus Air Terminal, which was built in 1929, was at risk of being torn down. Now the airport owns it, and they were saying basically if someone saves it, they got to find a tenant. So people did at least save it in terms of putting a new roof on and remediating the mold.
12: Right.
16: And then I came along and was fortunate enough to get a state grant that is the nucleus of what is now a real organization, a 501c3. And we're raising the money to renovate the building into not only the Hall of Fame, but a learning center on the second floor. So we've got some investment from NetJets and Flight Safety, but we need a lot more.
12: Right.
16: It's now a $10 million project, and $7.5 million is just for the renovation.
12: Right.
16: But when it's done, it'll be state-of-the-art, and the site itself is on the National Register of Historic Places. Eric Lindbergh is here.
12: Yes.
16: Charles Lindbergh picked the site of Port Columbus in 1928, and then it was opened in 1929. So there's a heritage there that we've got to protect and preserve. And I was driving in here this morning, and a T-2 Buckeye flew over. I saw it as a sign because my temporary office is in the very building down the street where they built Buckeyes and OV-10s and F-100s at North America.
12: Sure.
16: So, the Port Columbus itself is historic, but we're going to represent the whole state of Ohio's history of aviation.
12: Great. Hey, you mentioned the Learning Center. Have you already started maybe thinking about what kind of programming you'll put in there?
16: The beauty is Central Ohio, in particular, has multiple youth programs already up and running and established. And their problem is they don't have a home. So we will be a physical home for these existing programs. We're not going to reinvent them.
12: Okay.
16: And they're Buckeye Tigers, Youth Aviation Adventures, Urban Aviators, of course, Civil Air Patrol. We've got EAA Chapter 9. You know, there's, you know, all manner of organizations that would love to have our facility right on the airport for their use. And Flight Safety is donating two state-of-the-art FRASCA flight simulators. Okay. So, and I understand we've got some unmanned aerial vehicle type simulators coming as well.
12: Good. What's the time frame on this? I suppose a lot of it depends on fundraising.
16: Yeah, well, I started the project 8 years ago, so I thought it would be done in four. But the 100th anniversary of Port Columbus, which is now John Glenn International, right, is 2029. And so we're fortunate the new administration is working with us. Everybody's eyeballing that 100th anniversary. That's when they open their new $2 billion John Glenn International Airport. And then we're hopeful, they are as well, that we will be at least up and running to some degree for that 100th anniversary celebration. Right. And that tri-motor, that tri-motor that you hear was at Port Columbus on the opening in July 8th, 1929. Yeah. That was one of three tri-motors sitting out on our ramp.
12: I was just going to point that out because I knew it was back there.
16: That was perfect timing.
12: Perfect timing.
16: Cue the tri-motor.
12: Oh, what other things are you involved in?
16: Oh, I mean, gosh. Yeah, it just too much. But, you know, the art business is good.
12: Good.
16: Now that I did this nose art, you know, I've got some people asking if I could do theirs. I got to figure out if I can add that to my to-do list. But just and then, you know, this is non-negotiable being here all week.
12: Yeah.
16: It's been great. Oh, and I donated some art to the Young Eagles auction. I don't know what it went for last night. Hopefully a lot of good money to the Young Eagles program from that.
12: So. Good, good. Ron, if people want to find out more about the Air and Space Hall of Fame, is there a website?
16: Yep. Ohio Air and Space, all spelled out, .org. OhioAirandSpace.org. And we're going to revamp that site soon, but you'll see some pictures on there that show it back in 1929 and some renderings of what it'll look like when it's completed.
12: Excellent. Ron? Great to catch up with you again. Enjoy the rest of your week here at AirVenture.
16: Thank you. Great to see you, Steve.
12: All right. This is From the Stand. I'm Steve Buss, and this is EAA Radio.
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5: Good morning. Happy Friday, Oshkosh. I'm meteorologist Jack Huseman, and this is your Day 5 forecast. Heat and humidity will make its way back into the airspace today as highs will creep up into the 80s. Winds are south-southwest at 8 to 10 knots. Our AQ is back in the moderate. There's no precip on the horizon, and you may notice clouds rolling in here or there, but our UV remains in the 8, so make sure you wear our sunscreen. I'm meteorologist Jack Huseman, and this is EAA Radio.
17: 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At 7:15 on the morning preflight, Dick Nepinski breaks down the upcoming events of the day. 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Saturday at 10 on From the Stand, Steve Buss welcomes Lieutenant General Rebecca Sonkis, Deputy Commander of Air Mobility Command. At 11:15 on Attitude Adjustment, Mike Morgan and Paul Prydecker talk with Rachel Gilmore and Ray Castlewhite about becoming an air traffic controller. At 12:30 on Squawk 1200, Wireless Mike and Matthew discuss the pilot's mental health campaign. And at 1 p.m., Jaymont G takes you on the fly to the Vertical Lift Center. 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
3: Climbing back to 20 feet AGL, you'd be surprised how great the view is. 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
12: Well, if you happen to be on the flight line probably about 45 minutes ago, you saw two very, very gorgeous-looking A-26 Invaders land. Three? There were three? Okay. See, I can't count. Three, but what a great sound. Those Pratt & Whitney engines coming down and landing here at Oshkosh. And with us right now is a young man who was fortunate enough

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1: Like 9 p.m.
2: Okay. What have you been working on the 826?
1: So I've had my hands on like a lot of stuff in the nose, the bomb bay, and the gunner's compartment, mostly mechanical, not doing a whole lot of electrical, but that sort of stuff. So the historical values, putting the periscope in the gunner's compartment, there's a big armored plate back there, and a lot of the cool little instruments in the nose for the bombardier.
2: Good. I had an opportunity to crawl up in the nose on Sunday. That's kind of a tight squeeze in there, isn't it?
1: It is. It's even for me.
2: How did you manage with working on some of the restoration equipment that's in there to be able to have enough room to work and still be able to complete the task?
1: Oh, you just deal with it, honestly. I mean, it sucks at times. It truly does. You're putting in stuff by, as one person put it, putting it in by braille. You don't see what you're doing. It's right. All by feeling. And some stuff's just hard, but you get it done, and it looks good in the end.
2: That's right. How do you do the research, or what kind of research do you do to determine what you're putting where?
1: Oh, man. The owner of the aircraft, Ty Ramey, he has files upon files. I mean, I think it's over a terabyte of just files and documents on the aircraft, and he's the one that goes through them and then tells me what to do on it.
2: Okay. So you're not actually reading the plans?
1: No, not really.
2: Okay. But he's giving you the directions to...
1: Correct.
2: All right. What else needs to be done in the airplane, or what are you going to be working on when you get back home?
1: So we have bomb shackles, and we have the release mechanisms, but they need to be wired up. And the Norden bomb sight in the front, it fully functions. We actually took it off another aircraft, which was capable of dropping bombs, and we put it on ours. So we need to get that wired up, get the bomb shackles wired up, and we'll be able to drop bombs.
2: Oh, my goodness. With the L5, have you done any work on the L5? Or that, I think that's pretty much taken care of.
1: No, no work on the L5.
2: Okay.
1: Pretty good airplane in good shape already.
2: All right. Well, Jan Johnson is joining us as well. And, Jan, you flew the L5 here with your co-pilot. How long did it take you to fly that liaison bird all the way to Oshkosh?
3: It took 16 hours total. It was almost 1,600 nautical miles. And we split it up into 2 days, and then the third day was an easy 3-hour flight to East Troy, Wisconsin. We staged the airplane there and then flew commercial back home to California and then flew the A-26 out. So the A-26 does a little bit greater than half the time that the L-5 does.
2: Right.
3: So it was about an 8-hour flight for the A-26.
2: All right. So. With a stop or two in between?
3: Two fuel stops.
2: Okay.
3: Yeah.
2: And did you ride in the nose the entire time, or did you swap back and forth?
1: No. So the first leg, I was in the gunner's compartment.
2: Okay.
1: That was pretty cool, getting to look through the periscope and everything. And then the second two legs, I was in the jump seat behind the co-pilot.
2: Okay. Is it possible to get from the cockpit into the gunner's compartment?
1: It is, but it's not doable. And we don't have locking pins on the bomb bay doors, so we don't want to.
3: Yeah. Yeah.
2: Makes sense. But in operations during World War II and beyond, they would have been able to make it back there.
1: Correct.
2: If they used to?
3: Definitely.
1: Okay. We actually had a guy come by the other day. His dad was a gunner, and he said that he would frequently crawl back and forth. But, I mean, we're talking a hatch that's real small.
2: Yeah. What does it mean to you when you have someone come up and say, my dad or my grandfather, my uncle? What is that experience like when they tell you those stories?
1: It's cool and it's humbling to know that these great people before us flew these planes into war and were brave enough to do that, and that they did it for us and for our country.
2: Yeah.
1: So it is a really humbling experience, but it's also interesting to hear their stories.
2: Good. Are you thinking about flying, or are you taking flying lessons already?
1: Yeah, I hope to have my license by this time next year. So.
2: Okay. Well, so next time he'll fly the L5.
1: Yeah, pretty much.
2: And you can be the passenger.
3: I get to relax in the back seat. Yeah.
2: How many hours of flight time do you have?
1: About 40 now.
2: Okay. All right. You're well on your way then. What are some of the things that you've seen here at Oshkosh this year that made you, like, do a double take?
1: Oh, man. Shout out to Miss Mitchell B-25. That is one hell of a restored B-25. It is amazing on the inside.
2: Good. Hey, did you get up and close to the P-38 or the PBY?
1: Oh, yeah. The radar system on the PBY, that thing is cool. And you don't really see that type of stuff anywhere else except there.
2: Yep, we talked with Rob Collins the other day, and he said it's really a mix of all sorts of

0: different things, including the radar that you just mentioned, which is actually British. It wasn't even an American product at the time in early 1942. So when you get back home, I suppose school is going to start pretty soon. And then what other projects do you have in the works?
1: I mean, I'm pretty much just the A26. Okay. A26 in school, man. That's the life right there.
0: There you go.
2: Cars, no. Girls, no.
0: Airplanes, good.
2: Airplanes.
1: Yes.
0: Keeps you out of trouble. That's a good thing. And we're talking with Loke Jacobson and Jan Johnson. Jan, tell us a little bit about the museum itself.
2: So Ty Ramey founded this museum. It, Stockton Field was a World War II Army Air Force training base, huge in acreage, out in the middle of the Central Valley. And I personally know one B-17 pilot who was stationed there in World War II.
0: Okay.
2: It's my brother-in-law's father from Santa Barbara.
0: Okay.
2: So that really gives us a personal connection to that field. Ty fell in love with the area, set up his hangar there, set up his business there, got his first hangar there when he was 20 years old. So he's been there for over 40 years. I have two hangars. He has six hangars. So we're heavily entrenched into Stockton Field. The museum started as a place, kind of a collecting place for all the equipment, uniforms, military vehicles, and aircraft that Ty's been collecting over the past 40 years.
0: Good.
2: So it is really a step back in time. We have a cockpit out of a B-17 bomber that people can come and sit in. And we actually, for the premiere episode of Masters of the Air, which Ty was involved with, we had people fighting to sit in the B-17 cockpit and watch the episode on a big screen, eating popcorn and drinking Coke, and it was quite a spectacle. So it is a neat hangar, and we have a wedding coming up. Ty's daughter Sydney is getting married. Sydney is a Warbirds judge.
0: Okay,
2: she hasn't been here for a couple of years, but she's excited to be celebrating in the museum hangar. So come October.
0: Sounds good. What other aircraft are in the collection?
2: We have the Twin Beaches, AT-11, C-45. D-18s. Ty is, of course, a Twin Beach guru. We have the two Stinson L-5s. We have a Cessna LC-126C. We have the Douglas A-26 Invader. And we have a Howard DGA that needs a little work.
0: Okay.
2: So we're hoping to get that to Oshkosh in the next couple years.
0: And you know what DGA stands for, don't you, Logan?
1: I actually don't.
0: Darn good airplane.
2: Yes.
1: Oh, well, there you go.
0: Or there's a less family-friendly version of that, but... You've also did this year, I'm not sure, a bomber camp?
2: We've sat out for the last 2 years.
0: Okay.
2: We had it in 2023, 2022, and previous years.
0: Okay.
2: But we have to coordinate with Erickson Aircraft Collection up in Madras, Oregon, to bring the B-17 down. And they've been, they had conflicting schedules.
0: Sure.
2: So we're hoping in 2027 we'll have bomber camp again and get this kid involved and put him to work.
0: Yeah.
2: He's an incredible hard worker.
0: Good.
2: So,
0: explain what the bomber camp is.
2: So we open it up to anyone. We've had young kids, well, not young kids, but 17, 18 year olds. We've had people in their 70s, and you pay a nominal fee, a couple thousand dollars. You come in, you get suited up in a World War II flight suit, or a mechanic suit, you get a mess kit, you get a shoulder bag, and you sit in a classroom and learn about the Norden bomb sight. You learn about the ball turret, everything, every aspect of the B-17 bomber.
0: Right.
2: Then you go out into the B-17. We go for a flight. Everyone is at their stations. And once we get up airborne, you take your seatbelts off, and you can move around the airplane, shoot a 50 cal machine gun from the waist gunner position, with blanks, of course. And then we have dummy bombs in the bomb bay. You go up to the Norden bomb site up in the nose, and Ty will set the Norden up. You look through the Norden eyepiece and push the button, and you drop a bomb over a target.
0: Wow.
2: So it is really, it's all-inclusive for one day.
0: Wow.
2: And it's a lot of fun.
0: It sounds like a lot of fun.
2: Yeah.
0: You are also involved here with Warbirds of America.
2: Yes.
0: do the trams?
2: I do, yeah. I'm a new narrator on the trams. Vic Krause came to me a couple of years ago and said, we need a female on the Warbird trams. So I reluctantly agreed last year and had a blast, so I'm doing it, and that's where I'm going to be in about 5 minutes. Okay. So.
0: Where does the tram tour go?
2: It starts in Warbird Alley, mm-hmm. and goes through Fighter Town, and then past the reenactors camp into the L-Birds and through the trainers and then out to the T-34 Mentors, Bomber Row, PB-4Y2, and then up to the Vietnam-era aircraft.
0: Great.
2: So it's a lot of fun.
0: I know it is a very popular attraction in the Warbirds community.
2: Yeah.
0: All right. Well, we'll let you get back to work, and we'll let you get back to looking at airplanes and telling people about the A-26. Logan Jacobson, Jan Johnson, thank you so much for joining us, and enjoy the rest of your time here at AirVenture.
2: Thank you, Steve.
1: Thank you.
0: All right. And this is EAA Radio.
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5: 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I'm your host, Steve Buss, and on Friday's show, Ron Kaplan from the Ohio Air and Space Hall of Fame will be here. We'll talk with the Pacific Air Force's Commander, General Kevin B. Schneider, hear stories from the new book, Life on the Flight Deck, and meet a young man who flew into Oshkosh this year not once, but twice. 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
6: This is EAA Radio News. I'm Kevin Whalen. NASA Administrator Jared Isaacman is at this year's AirVenture. He spoke with EAA Radio about the latest at NASA, including the plan to launch rockets yearly as a part of the Artemis program.
7: It's great that we're getting back in the business of launching big rockets. Artemis 3 is next up, but what everyone should be looking forward to is this type of thing happening with frequency. I mean, SLS as a rocket, we better be launching that every single year.
6: While Administrator Isaacman stated there is scientific potential on the moon, the Artemis program is part of a bigger mission to go from the moon to Mars.
7: The primary purpose, for sure, is to interact with the water ice, master the skills, the in-situ resource manufacturing for where we go next, which is Mars. Because we want all of these things to be sorted out when you're 3.5 days away from your home planet Earth than when you're potentially a year away.
6: Separate from the Artemis program, Administrator Isaacman stated NASA is working to expand its aeronautics mission.
7: Like, we are rebuilding our X-plane portfolio. We need to be flying higher and faster and blurring the lines between in and outside our atmosphere. True radical designs in propulsion and airframe design. And we got away from that. We got away from that for too long, I'd say the last few decades. But not anymore. It's coming back. So X-59 is just the beginning.
6: Administrator Isaacman has a very clear vision for the legacy he hopes to establish during his tenure.
7: For me, it would all be about empowerment. Like, if we can focus the resources the taxpayers entrust NASA with, which is a lot, it's $25 billion a year, and you put it towards the true needle-moving objectives, and you unleash the talent that lives inside NASA, then returning to the moon, building a moon base, all pale in comparison to what this agency will be capable of accomplishing in the years ahead.
6: That's NASA Administrator Jared Isaacman. You can hear the full interview on the EAA Radio archives. For EAA Radio News, I'm Kevin Whalen.
4: It's not yet air show time at AirVenture, but there's plenty of action at the announcer's stand on the flight line. So let's head back upstairs for more From the Stand.
0: Our next guest is Chester Hull, who wrote the book Life on the Flight Deck. And Chester, welcome to the show.
8: Thank you, Steve. Great to be here.
0: No, Chester, in another life, like an hour ago, he works for the communication center here, so he was running around doing some troubleshooting, and now we're putting him to work talking about this book. And this has really been a passion project for you.
8: Absolutely. Really a lifelong passion.
0: Really?
8: I've had this goal in mind for about now 15 years. It was about 12 years of trying to figure out how to take the next step and really make it become a reality. and 3 years of hard work, but a lifetime of dreaming.
0: Really? So what's the inspiration for the book?
8: You know, Life on the Flight Deck tells the story of these 18, 19, 20-year-olds who are out there in the yellow, the blue shirts, the green shirts, the red shirts, you know, the whole color spectrum on the deck. And those are very purposeful. Mm-hmm. But the average age on the deck is about 19. And they're given immense responsibility, not only of $65 million jets, but their lives and other people's lives are in their hands.
0: Right.
8: And so to be able to tell that story, lots has been written and filmed about the jets mm-hmm. and the pilots. And don't get me wrong, I love that too. Yeah. But these are the real heroes of naval aviation.
0: Good. How did you get access? You don't just
8: – I can't tell you.
0: You don't just walk up to an aircraft carrier, knock on the door and say, hi, can I come in?
8: Yeah, you're exactly right. Yeah. The Navy was really, really good to us. I actually made some connections here at a previous Air Venture. And long and short of it is I ended up on an email thread with somebody saying, call me.
0: Okay.
8: And Call Me was the commander flight deck operations Pacific Fleet. And there came a moment in there in my conversation with him on the phone where I said, sir, what I'd really like to do is be able to get on a carrier, interview sailors, take pictures and experience what this is really like to be able to tell the story accurately. And there's that pause. I'm like, well, you know, there's my chance, right?
0: Yeah.
8: And he said, I think we can make that happen.
0: Wow.
8: So I was able to spend 2 weeks on a carrier in the Pacific.
0: Okay.
8: And the Navy was really, really good to us to be able to get that experience and capture it accurately.
0: Good. Did you fly to the carrier or did you board it?
8: So we boarded in San Diego.
0: Okay.
8: And spent time on the boat. And then at the end, they put us in the back of a C-2 and shot us off the catapult. And that's, a ride of a life.
0: Oh, bad. And for those listening on radio, it's be kind of use your imagination. But, Chester, you've got something here.
8: Yeah.
0: You're talking about the C-2.
8: Sure thing. So what I have is a dog bone. And this is just a little tiny, you know, 3-inch piece of metal. And kind of looks like a barbell or a dog bone. Mm-hmm. And this goes into the holdback bar on a C-2 or an E-2 and is what keeps the aircraft connected to the deck so that in launch mode, when they're on the catapult, they can go to full military power, do all their final checks, and then get shot off on the catapult. So this is rated for 53,000 pounds. And at the, you know, there's a sailor who goes under and clips this in. It's his responsibility to make sure that's set. The catapult officer does his checks and pushes the launch button, and this snaps in half. Half of it goes flying, and half of it's there on the deck.
0: So, wow.
8: It's controlled chaos is really what it is.
0: Well, it is one of the most dangerous places to work.
8: It is. The four and a half most dangerous acres in the world.
0: Right.
8: Everything is trying to kill you all at once.
0: Yeah. How does the entire sequence work from the time the airplane starts taxing toward the catapults until launch?
8: So this is the thing. Most of the people on the deck don't have radio communications.
0: Right.
8: The majority, so it's all hand signals. And you have to be aware. Like, if you know what the flight plan is and what aircraft is launching and what sequence, you got to be aware that they're bringing that up. They're taxing up to the catapult. So they're lowering the jet blast deflector. They're bringing it up on the catapult, getting that set up. But meanwhile, jet blast deflector is going up. They're bringing the next aircraft up behind that. And, you know, shuffling them around. One of the most problematic things in that cycle is getting what they call a locked deck, where an aircraft needs to move, but it can't because another one's there, and it can't move because – and that's a real problem.
0: Yeah.
8: So the sequence is they'll bring them up to launch, and they try to launch a bird about every 30 to 45 seconds.
0: Wow.
8: And it's very high-paced. Everything's running. The jets that are flying are on. Jets are on, the props are turning. And moving around on the deck. So as you move around on the deck working that situation, you've got to be aware of jets turning, props spinning. It's dangerous.
0: Yeah. Did it take a while for the sailors to kind of warm up to what you were doing? Or, I mean, did you have to build up some relationships with them first? Or was it sort of like, cool, I want to tell you my story?
8: Yeah, most of them were very excited to tell us their story. In fact, a lot of them thanked us profusely for telling their story, and a lot of what we got was, my family doesn't really get to see what I do out here. They don't understand. And until you're there in that environment, you can't really grasp the adrenaline.
0: Yeah.
8: And we had people tell us, I signed up to do this, and I stepped out on the deck the first day and said, I can't do it. Like, it's too intense.
0: Yeah.
8: You're working out there. It's not an 8-hour shift. You're working for flight quarters that might be 12, 14, 16 hours in all kinds of weather.
0: Right. Oof. You mentioned us because you have a photographer who joined you as well.
8: Yes, my great friend Kenton Van Dyne was a photographer. He took most of the pictures and did a fantastic job. I remember calling him up one day and said, Kenton, I've got something you might be interested in. And he did fantastic. So the Navy didn't stop for us. There was no posing.
0: Right.
8: There was no let's retake that. There was nothing like that. We got what we got. But they were also very good to us being able to allow us access in places that you just normally don't get to go.
0: So you were actually on the flight deck?
8: We were on the flight deck day and night in flight ops. I mean, we're standing on the landing area safety line where if you stand behind this 2-inch line, you're safe. And if you take a step forward, not only do you foul the deck and they have to call off operations, but you're likely to get killed.
0: Yeah. Very intense operations. With the 2 weeks that you spent there, did you feel that the adrenaline, the pressure, observing what was going on?
8: Absolutely. But it was also neat to see their progression over time, and you could see them, because when we first sailed, they were doing their workups, and you could see them gel as a crew over time, and things click together.
0: Yeah. So this was a training mission?
8: When we went out, it was for carrier qualifications. Okay. So they were certifying flight deck and carrier quals for pilots in the air wing.
0: Okay. What goes into qualifying the flight deck?
8: So they have to demonstrate a certain competency level in both timing and accuracy to be able to move the aircraft around, to follow the flight plan, and not drop the ball on those operations.
0: Good. Which is more intense, landing or taking off?
8: The takeoff is intense from how your body feels it. But as a pilot, there's not a lot you do.
0: Right.
8: You hold on. Landing from the pilot's perspective is intense. Landing at night when you're standing on the deck is incredible because the airplane just appears out of nowhere. The deck is dark, and all of a sudden, there's an aircraft screaming in, getting trapped on the wires.
0: Wow.
8: So that's really, really intense. But we also were out at night between the two Bowcats launching jets. And, you stand behind the safe line. You launch the one jet, and then you have to move back to the other safe line to launch the other jet. Otherwise, you're in the way. So it's this constant dance in what they call the pig pen up there between the cats. But I think the thing that surprised me the most about being out there that I didn't even plan for was the wind. Because when they're launching or recovering, they're steaming into the wind. Mm-hmm. So you might get 30 knots of wind from the steam plus whatever is wind anyway. And up to about 50 knots.
0: Wow.
8: So what I like to tell people is the next time it's 60 or 62 mile an hour winds, just go do some yard work and see how that works out, you know. And these sailors are out there doing that all the time. It's intense, hard work. I think some of the hardest working ones out here are the green shirts.
0: Okay.
8: Working catapults and arresting gear, and the stuff that they have to deal with is just, everybody works hard. But,
0: right. So as a green shirt, what are their duties?
8: So they're, for launching, they're in charge of the catapults, all the catapult operations below decks and in the launch bubble and side deck operations. So they're in charge of hooking up the jets to the catapult. They're in charge of functioning the catapult, aside from the officer that's actually pushing the button. And then on the arresting gear, so the wires that go across the deck, they're in charge of setting the weight for every plane that lands. So everyone that's coming in is going to be set slightly differently on the wires to be able to catch them in the same location. And they retract that cable. So there's a operator retracting the cable and toweling every time a particular cable catches a hook, because they only last for a certain amount of traps before they have to replace that cross-deck pendant piece.
0: Wow.
8: And then there's also sailors with big bars, they look like big digging bars, basically, that are guiding that cable as it retracts, because it's extended all the way out to the bow of the ship. And so that it's very dangerous as that comes back, if that catches your foot or whatever. And when those snap, really, really bad things happen. It'll cut you in half.
0: Yeah. What about the other colors? Talked about green. You said yellow, red.
8: Yeah, yellow, red. So blue shirts come on, and they're primarily chalking and chaining the planes, so keeping them safe that way, driving tractors and tugs and things like that. And then they can progress to a yellow shirt, which is actually a plane director, and they're in charge of moving the planes around on the deck. So pilots put their utmost trust in the yellow shirts as they move the jets around. And then the red shirts are both ordnance, and there's also red shirts that are crash fire And so their job is tough because they're always suited up and always ready to go for the thing that you hope doesn't happen.
0: Right.
8: Right.
0: Is there a particular story in the book, or maybe one that didn't make the book, that someone told you that really stands out?
8: Yeah, so I'll tell this from my experience being on there. We were waiting one day to run across the landing area to the LSO stand on the other side of the port side of the ship, and they're landing, so they're catching planes, and you have to wait for the officer to signal you that it's clear to run. So a plane traps, and we get the all clear, we're running across. And it gets longer and longer as you're running. And about halfway across, I look to the left, and the next jet is already rolling in on final. I'm looking at his nose. I get across. They're unchaining the two jets right in front of me to go send them up front and shoot them. So I'm immediately in the way. I can't go back because I'll immediately foul the deck. I can't squeeze up on the LSO stand because they're just jammed with people. Where do you go? You know, and this is the environment that these sailors work in all the time.
0: Absolutely amazing. The book is great. It's a coffee table size book, but it is jam packed with information and stories. And you will be at Author's Corner.
8: Author's Corner today at 3. The book is available here at AEAA, lifeontheflightdeck.com.
0: 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Chester, thank you for joining us today on From the Stand. Tomorrow, we're going to wrap up this week. It's absolutely amazing that we've already made it through to Saturday. Lieutenant General Rebecca Sonkis will be here with Air Mobility Command, and we'll have Steve McCaughey from the Seaplane Pilots Association help us wrap up the week, as he does every year. This is From the Stand. I'm Steve Buss on EAA Radio.
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9: Good afternoon, Air Venture. I'm meteorologist Jack Huseman, and this is your Friday forecast. Heat and humidity return to the airspace today as our highs will creep into the 80s. Wind out of the south-southwest at 8 to 10 knots. Our AQ is in the moderate. There's no precipitation on the horizon. The sun will shine through spotty clouds, and our UV will be 8 today, so make sure you have some sunscreen handy. I'm meteorologist Jack Huseman, and thank you for listening to EAA Radio.
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4: Throttle back and trim up. It's time for attitude adjustment. Conversations with guests across and abeam the world of general aviation right here on EAA Radio.
5: Good morning. This is day number 5 of attitude adjustment. I'm Paul Pridecker, and welcome back to the host and Mike.
6: Hey, Paul. I'm here.
5: We hear you loud and clear. Hey, okay, our friends from the Pilot Mental Health Campaign have been with us all week, and this morning we have another guest, so would you like to kick us off, please?
6: We're pleased to welcome Rob Zeglin, Dr. Rob Zeglin, who's the president of the Pilot Mental Health Campaign Board. He took that role earlier in the year. Rob is a licensed mental health clinician and a certified flight instructor, and owns a private practice in Florida. He's got more than 20 years of experience in mental health care across clinical, academic, and leadership settings. And so he's leading the organization that in turn is leading the advocacy journey on Pilot Mental Health. So Rob, welcome. We're glad to have you here. And we'd like to hear from you kind of a general update on reform of the policies that govern how pilots can seek mental health care.
7: Awesome. Thank you. Thank you for having me. And you were very gracious by saying I was leading the effort, but that's definitely a team effort. It's, you know, we got our wonderful executive director, Chris Finlayson, and his team over there. And I'm just the guy who gets to write the checks that lets them do all the amazing work they're doing. The timing is right for this conversation. We just got some good news a couple days ago that the Aviation Medication Transparency Act has made its way out of the Commerce Committee in the Senate. That was huge for us. We're hoping that the Mental Health and Aviation Act follows suit very soon. The Mental Health and Aviation Act actually passed through the House of Representatives unanimously. And so once there's reconciliation between the House and the Senate, hopefully that can get signed by the president here in short order this year and become law. And then hopefully the Aviation Medication Transparency Act will follow suit, because we still need to get that through the House of Representatives.
5: So, Rob, in plain language, what does that mean, you know, for the pilots who could be affected by this?
7: It means that change is coming. The Pilot Mental Health Campaign has been working hard for 3 years to try to get this legislation written, passed, and getting the aviation community enthusiastic about it. And I think we're right there. We're right on the cusp of seeing that change happen, where pilots and air traffic controllers throughout the aviation community are going to be able to feel like they have access to mental health care. They're going to be able to realize that access by reaching out, asking for help, and not feel like their livelihoods and passions are threatened. And so that's coming. It's very soon.
6: So after the bills are signed, after they become law, there's probably some period of rulemaking that follows that, right? And and at the end of that, things actually begin to change, right?
7: Absolutely. The nice part about this, especially the Mental Health and Aviation Act, is that a lot of that work's almost kind of been done for us with the Aviation Rulemaking Committee from now 2 years ago that made 24 very concrete recommendations. And so they did a lot of the legwork in figuring out where can the FAA and other aviation stakeholders across the industry be the most helpful for pilots, especially pilots who may be experiencing mental health concerns, mental health struggles. And so a lot of the heavy lifting on how do you take a bill and make it tangible for pilots has largely been done by the ARC, the Aviation Rulemaking Committee. And so, yes, there will be a period of rulemaking and policy implementation, but the Mental Health and Aviation Act specifically asks that the 24 recommendations of the ARC be implemented. So that work's been done. It's online. Pilots can read it and see all the work we've been advocating for.
5: I'm familiar with ARCs and rulemaking and recommendation reports. It can be a long process, but as you kind of look a little bit out ahead, how do you see the time? What are the milestones that you see in the future?
7: Yeah, I think in the short term, obviously we're hoping that the Mental Health and Aviation Act is the next thing that's going to come out of the responsible committee in the Senate. That will hopefully get through the Senate expeditiously because we already have its sister bill in the House, like I said, ready to go for reconciliation. So I think that'll be the biggest milestone that's next. And that's also the one that implements the ARC recommendations. And that will have the widest sweeping impact across the aviation industry for pilots, air traffic controllers, and really any stakeholder that flies with or trains pilots.
6: So in the interim, what if anything, is changing already?
7: That's a really great question. More has changed in aviation mental health in the last 2 years than in the previous two decades combined. The FAA has been an ally in that. In the last 2 years, has communicated more clearly what their expectations about mental health are, including reporting mental health and seeking mental health care. For example, there are now a list of mental health diagnoses that are called the CAN issue diagnoses that pilots can actually go get counseling today. And by and large, as long as the diagnosis of record is one on that list that the FAA has published, their AME can still issue a medical right there in the office.
5: Are you talking specifically like talk therapy? Okay.
7: Yeah, AFIRM, yeah. So what I do in my private practice that, you know, if a pilot feels like they need to go seek out licensed mental health care, they can do that. The FAA has published documents just 2 months ago now, helping give pilots the language to help navigate those conversations with their clinicians so that the clinician also understands how important diagnosis is, because the FAA really does right now pay attention to diagnoses. The Mental Health and Aviation Act will change that a bit, but right now the focus for the FAA is on diagnoses, but they have communicated to pilots and to the aviation industry the list of diagnoses that allow them to still get a medical from their AME, which was huge.
5: It's good progress.
7: Yeah.
6: We're talking with Rob Zeglin, who is the president of the board of the Pilots Mental Health Campaign. Paul, you and I were talking about a particular issue between private and commercial aviation earlier today.
5: Yeah. I'd like to toss this one up for you, Rob.
7: Okay.
5: Is most of what we're talking about dealing with people who are, you know, 121 or 135 operation, where we're talking about mainly first class medicals, or are we casting a wider net across everybody?
7: That's a great question. Of course, I think that's the first thing that folks think of is the 121 world, especially because that is where most folks whose livelihoods are impacted are likely to experience that. But one of the recommendations within the ARC is that the mental health decision-making for medical issuance kind of follow the first-class, second-class, third-class trend, where perhaps the 121 first-class medicals do have something a little bit more restrictive or safety-focused, and then that will be on a kind of a gradient through the second class down to the third class, allowing folks in GA, where I spent, you know, 1,600 hours of my life, you know, flying and training, that folks there can fly under the allowances of a third-class medical. And then as they move up towards the first class, the restrictions move with it.
5: Just like the other parameters necessary to get a
7: you
5: medical.
7: Said it. Yeah. Yep.
5: So right now that's not the case, I suppose.
7: Right now it's not the case because everything right now is still very diagnosis-based. And so once any two people with the same diagnosis kind of present that diagnosis on their documentation, they're largely treated the exact same, even though their symptoms may be different, their experiences may be different, their timelines may be different. By and large, they're treated somewhat similarly. And the Mental Health and Aviation Act would change that.
5: If we are at this table next year, will you have declared success?
7: On this front, yeah. The Pilot Mental Health Campaign is doing a lot more than just advocating for the Mental Health and Aviation Act and the Aviation Medication Transparency Act. We are actively supporting pilots. We are actively providing education and support to pilots. And our strategic plan lays out kind of what's next for us. One of the recommendations of the ARC is for the FAA to work with stakeholders across the industry to hold, for example, a mental health summit for pilots, an Aviation Mental Health Summit. And I think the Pilot Mental Health Campaign would love to be a principal stakeholder in that effort. We have big plans for the future, even after MHAA and AMTA pass.
6: This may be a bigger question than is appropriate for the amount of time we have left, but I'm thinking about how encouragement can come from both stories and the expertise of individuals that are tied to the Pilot Mental Health Campaign. How do you see that playing out?
7: You are exactly right. One of the things that we know helps break down barriers to care access is having peers who have stories to share that help normalize or model that seeking of care. And there are the Pilot Mental Health Campaign and other partner and sister organizations are actively trying to get those stories out. The Pilot Mental Health Campaign right now does have a series of stories. If you go to Pilot Mental Health, our website, and sign up to receive our newsletter, you will see those stories from other pilots who have navigated their own mental health histories and struggles and how they're, you know, healthier and happier for it.
6: What's that website again?
7: The Pilot Mental Health Campaign, so PMHC.org.
6: PMHC.org. Great.
5: Yeah, okay. Yeah, I do think, Mike, you're right in bringing that up because this is really about education and marketing, really, that this is out there. And it's been such a roadblock for years, but it really seems like your group and others have made a lot of progress. So I just wanted to acknowledge that you told me, you know, as we met just a few minutes ago, something's happening to you on Monday. What is that?
7: I was lucky enough to get the I was interviewed for an airline, and I was lucky enough to get the welcome to fly with them on Monday. I'm still holding the name of the airline to my chest, but I'm very excited. It is
6: a
7: dream come true.
6: Congratulations. Yeah.
7: Thank you.
5: We've been speaking with Rob Zeglin of Pilot Mental Health Campaign. This is Attitude Adjustment on EAA Radio.
7: Thanks, guys.
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14: This is EAA Radio News. I'm Kevin Whalen. Today is the International Visitors Parade at AirVenture. The parade routes from the International Visitors Tent to the announcer stand. Victor Briones is co-chair of the International Visitor Tent and plans the parade.
15: I expect at least 700 people for the parade, if not more. Sometimes I can't predict that, but anyway, it's entertaining and it's very meaningful for everybody.
14: As of Thursday evening, visitor count was down slightly from last year. However, Briones expects the number to increase.
15: Well, unfortunately, we have just a couple of hundreds down, but it's still Thursday. We have for right now over 1,500. And in 2025, by this time, we have 1,700. So they'll come in.
14: International visitors are encouraged to register and have until Saturday to do so at the tent, which strives to welcome and serve international attendees.
15: We like the word to go around that we do exist in the grounds. Our tent is full of flakes. That's the only tent in the world that has more flakes than anything else around here, and we're all here to serve you.
14: That's Victor Briones, co-chair of the International Visitors Tent. A special crowdline will be in effect for this afternoon's air show, along with the Saturday afternoon and Sunday air show. Air show attendees will not be able to move past the flight line speakers to accommodate the expanded aerobatic box for the Red Arrows. EAA Chairman Jack Pelton is excited to have the Red Arrows at AirVenture.
16: Red Arrows, I'm so excited about that. That was a big one, and it was kind of a long story getting to that point.
14: The Red Arrows wanted to come to AirVenture, but doing so took planning, according to Peloton.
16: So they had planned on coming over, but they had never been to AirVenture.
17: Right.
16: And they told us that they had us penciled in to definitely be here when we went through all the planning process. They came out here, made a few visits that I was here for with the FAA to make sure that the aerobatic box would be accommodating to what they want to do.
14: That's EAA Chairman Jack Pelton on the Red Arrows appearance at AirVenture. For EAA Radio News, I'm Kevin Whalen.
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5: Paul Prideker's back with you on Attitude Adjustment for EAA Radio. And Mike Morgan has joined us, of course. And Mike, we've had a great week, haven't we?
6: We've had a great week. We've had a lot of really interesting people to talk with who've given us generously of their time. And no one as much as the, or no one more than the National Air Traffic Controllers Association, NATCA, who's got a couple of controllers in with us every day, as is the case this quarter hour.
5: It is, and we learn so much from them, and they bring just a really nice perspective to the, to what they do, and you know, how they can help the pilots. So we have Brittany Armbrust, who is a tower controller at the Colorado Springs Airport, and Corey Soignier, who is also a tower controller in Houston Intercontinental. I'm guessing you have some busy moments from time to time.
18: Yes, sir. It can get pretty challenging.
5: Yeah. Our topic is we want to talk about VFR flight following. And just to maybe familiarize our listeners about exactly what that is and what the benefits are, could you get us started and talk us through that?
19: Sure. It's basically just calling us and talking to us on your route of flight. You know, your VFR going from A to B, whether you're going to be just in a practice area or flying over a city. Or maybe you just want to tour around like Denver area. You want to overfly the stadiums. You want to, whatever you want to do. Or maybe you want to fly from Los Angeles all the way to New York, and we've got a few stops along the way. Please call us and pick up flight following. We will get you all the information you need. We can check, make sure you have your weather, because whenever anything happens and we're already talking to you, that just saves you time.
5: I mean, it's the next best thing to have an IFR flight plan, really.
19: Mm-hmm. You know. Yeah, it really is. Yeah, if you go missing, whether you just forgot to close your flight plan or something serious really did happen, we're going to come looking for you.
18: And we're going to have a better idea of where you're at, because an individual who was the controller who would have been working you would have, you know, had a very defined area of where they've lost contact. So it really will speed up any type of search and rescue. And, you know, nowadays, a lot of people are using AI. So they can think of us as, you know, their in-flight AI. They have any questions, they have any emergencies, or just want to know what the weather is at their destination airport. You can ask your fellow controller that you're talking to along your route of flight. We can get that information and pass it along. I've had requests for scores of football games. So, you know, sometimes when those long flights, you know, use this as a resource.
6: So what's the downside? Why wouldn't pilots do this as a sort of a habit, as a matter of course, all the time?
19: I think some pilots just, they assume we're going to try to take them out of their way on purpose. Just delay them. And sometimes that does happen based on where they're trying to fly through. If you're trying to fly through a busy departure corridor or arrival corridor, unfortunately, you may have to go above it or below it or around it, especially in Bravos. But we want to get you as quickly and as safely to your destination as possible. We're not delaying you on purpose. We're not doing it for fun.
5: Well, no. I mean, if you're doing some sort of a heading deviation or this or that, it's probably for our own benefit, isn't it?
19: Yes, absolutely is. Yeah. And that's the other thing, too. I think sometimes people think that we're the sky police. You know, we're scary. We're just people like you are flying an airplane.
5: Yeah.
19: And we're not here to get you.
5: Yeah, we see you sitting here. You look like people. Yeah. That's good.
18: And I think a lot of pilots, besides the fear of talking to us just from worried about making that mistake, not saying the right thing, or maybe just sounding dumb on the radio, I would say probably 30%, if not more, of our workforce are either were pilots or active pilots. So, you know, there's so many things I wish when I see primary targets out there, and I'm like, and I reach out to see if they're on my frequency, because I see weather that they might not know about that's building. And if they make a 5-degree turn from their present position, we'll save them from having a major deviation from once they approach it, because they can't see it. It's, you know, maybe 70 miles off their nose.
17: Sure.
18: So
17: we're speaking with Corey Soignier of Houston Intercontinental Tower and Brittany Armbrust from Colorado Springs Tower.
6: So you take on flight following as workload permits, right?
18: Yeah. Obviously, our primary focus is the separation of aircraft and safety. So in busy, complex airspace like in Houston Intercontinental, not all the time that they can maybe accommodate entering into the Bravo. So what I like to tell pilots, and especially from, you know, working with the approach control, is even if we can't give you flight following, letting us know where you are and where you're going is a huge benefit for the controller. So, or even if you do not want flight following, you're just going 35 miles, but keying up the approach control frequency, the tower frequency, and saying, look, I'm here, I'm going to stay at 1,800 feet, and I'm going to, this is my destination. That helps us out so much, because when we just see a primary target, especially in the Bravo or near the Bravo, we have to assume you could be doing 360s. We don't know. But if we know you're just going here to land, we can better plan around that, and maybe you're not an issue for us.
17: I mean, it really is a team effort. And I think, you know, we talk about pilot situational awareness, but, I mean, just the tip that you just gave us helps your situational awareness.
19: Absolutely.
17: And everybody's safe because of it.
19: Yeah, we're just assuming if we're not talking to you, your altitude's not verified, we don't know where you're going, you know, and we don't, so it's much easier for everybody if we have all that information, even if you're just monitoring the frequency, and maybe we can reach out to you if we need to get you to move just slightly.
17: I think the workload permitting thing, I think pilots have to have a little bit of common sense about this. I live in Madison, Wisconsin, and on occasion have done a VFR flight on the western side of Chicago going south. And on occasion, I'm told, we just can't handle you right now. But most of the time, it works out. But, you know, if you go through their space on a Friday afternoon at 5 o'clock, you know, it may not be guaranteed. I get that. Right. But I think people just need to understand that there's only so much, you know, resource and bandwidth.
19: Right. And if we...
17: you go, Brittany.
19: And if we say... unable initially and the frequency slows down a little bit and you're still in our airspace, never be shy about calling back up and saying, hey, it seems like you've gotten a little bit slower. Can you get services now?
17: And what I've had happen is, you know, in that specific case, I've had them say, I can't deal with you, but in 20 miles, call so-and-so.
19: Yes.
17: And they'll take care of you.
18: And as a pilot, you have to recognize that you might hear the controller talking way more than what you're hearing airplanes. So that could be confusing, but a lot of times controllers, especially in busy airspace like a Bravo near Chicago, they might be monitoring 3 or 4 frequencies. So the frequency you might be sitting on might be silent, but you're hearing a controller talking nonstop. You know, they're working that complex. But from my experience as a controller, and I've worked in a up-down, so a tower radar environment, I've worked in an en-route environment, now I'm back to just a tower only at Houston Intercontinental, that from my past experience, if I was unable to give you flight following, then I knew where your current route and where you said you were going was good. Because if it wasn't good or that wasn't a concern area, then you were going to get flight following because I was going to have to move you. A lot of times you might be on the slower side of my scope where I have everything on the east side. You might be transitioning on the west side and my east side is really pumping with airplanes and I might not be able to accommodate the flight following. But I look, I evaluate, and I'm like, okay, they're good. I don't necessarily need to put my attention on that. I need to focus over here. So a lot of times the controllers are still evaluating, is there an issue? Because if it's going to be an issue, you will get flight following because they're going to make sure they resolve that issue.
6: Great point.
19: Yeah.
6: So Corey, with the pilot in the situation you just described, the one who's empathetic to your workload but also wants to help with your situation awareness, what's the phraseology that you would expect to hear?
18: For the initial request, you know, I would like, you know, Cessna 12345, you know, we're 15 miles north of the Conroe Airport looking for flight following to David Wayne Hooks, and, you know, request or looking to go to 2500. So, you know, try to keep it as precise as possible, but it's kind of hard. So we do have a standard of what we like, but I like to tell pilots to use your best judgment. If you hear the controller is nonstop and he finally gets to you, then sometimes just your call sign, type aircraft, and altitude.
17: Yeah.
18: And then now I know who you are and your altitude is verified for me. And then I will follow it up with say your destination or say request, or sometimes I'm putting out other fires again, but at least I know your altitude is verified. So for us, when we see that radar target, that's extremely important.
6: Great. That helps. Thank you.
17: What's your advice to flight instructors to get this going?
18: So I really think it's important for the flight instructors, if they have the ability to build relationships with the local ATC facilities, mm-hmm. and develop, you know, invite the controllers. Well, one, always ask for a tour. So,
17: yeah.
18: You know, I love to accommodate flight instructors bringing new student pilots up so they can see they can see us as controllers and know, you know what, they look just like my neighbor. You know, they're not scary people. They might sound frustrated sometimes on the radio, but they're just normal people just like you and I. And invite invite controllers to, if you have EA pancake breakfasts, if you have meet and greets at your flight club or any activities, invite the controllers. Because, like I said, a lot of us are pilots. Not all of us have the opportunity to fly on a regular basis.
19: Yeah, kind of like what we're doing here this week, you know, talking to pilots, outreach, different things. It's the same at your home airport. Establish those relationships. It really helps.
17: Even I was a 121 instructor, and when we had a recurrent pilot training, it was in Philly. We would bring people from the Philadelphia facility in, and it was the most popular part of recurrent ground school compared to, like, listening to me. Yeah, so it worked out really good. Listen, you folks are the best. We've been speaking with Brittany Armbrews from Colorado Springs, Corey Soignier from Houston Intercontinental Tower. Thanks for everything you guys do. This is Attitude Adjustment on EAA Radio.
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22: Good afternoon, AirVenture. I'm meteorologist Jack Huseman, and this is your Friday forecast. Heat and humidity return to the airspace today as our highs will creep into the 80s. Wind out of the south-southwest at 8 to 10 knots. Our AQ is in the moderate. There's no precipitation on the horizon. The sun will shine through spotty clouds, and our UV will be 8 today, so make sure you have some sunscreen handy. I'm meteorologist Jack Huseman, and thank you for listening to EAA Radio.
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0: 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It's clear to the horizon, and we need a little bit more attitude adjustment. 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
5: Attitude adjustment on EAA Radio. This is Paul Prydecker. And Mike, we've had some really great guests, and you know, we've always enjoyed talking to the folks from the air traffic controllers because they, you know, provide so much help and interest. Our next guest, though, has really been doing something special, and I'd like you to tell us about it.
6: Well, it's funny you're on attitude adjustment today, Tony, because nothing adjusts an attitude like looking at a beautiful vintage aircraft. All right, I'm going to pretend I didn't say that because that was really a bad joke. But Tony Caldwell is the creator of the Tony Caldwell Collection at Mustang Field, which is one of the largest and, I have to say, most beautiful collections of vintage aircraft anywhere. Just a little bit west of Oklahoma City on I-40 in El Reno, Oklahoma, Tony has, in 30,000 square feet, gathered such an extraordinary collection of vintage aircraft that we're going to talk about today in a museum that is now open just in the last several months to the public. Tony, welcome to EAA Radio.
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1: Well, our focus from the airplane side is 1918 to 1942, 1943.

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1: 1920s through really about World War II, we have 10 WACOs in the collection, including the only place I think in the world where you can come and see all of the WACO F models, the sport planes they built from 1930 to 1942. Six different models, we have all of them. We've also got a Speedwing, the only one ever made, flown by Casey Lambert from St. Louis, and several other airplanes that are one of a kind, or maybe, you know, two of a kind flying left in the world, and a number of winners of awards here at AirVenture, including some Lindy Award winners.
2: So to do what you've done certainly does take some cash, and we know that you're a serial entrepreneur and that you've done a lot of work with the insurance industry in your career. It also takes a tremendous amount of passion. And so talk about where the passion for this these decades of aircraft has come from for you.
1: You know, I was lucky enough to fly in an airplane when I was 2 weeks old. My father was a pilot. I think probably my mother held me in her lap, scared the heck out of her, but I must have gotten some sort of infection because I was an airport brat growing up, hanging out at the airport, learned to fly in my 20s. Took about 25 years off, though, to raise a family and build a couple of businesses. And when I came back into aviation in 2009, shortly after that, I saw a WACO Classic airplane at Sun and Fun, and I was dumbstruck. I don't think I'd ever seen anything that beautiful, except for my wife, of course. And anyway, that really was the gateway drug, and just went from there.
3: And what did you start with? I mean, you started with an idea that you're going to do this, but what was existing that required all the renovation? I suppose the hangar that you started in needed some help.
1: Yeah, it literally was falling down, and the city of El Reno had planned to demolish it. And we're restoring a 1929 Travelair biplane that's on big 30x5 wheels. Really tough to fly those safely off of concrete, so I was looking for a place to be on grass. El Reno's got the biggest grass runway in the middle part of the United States, and so I was out visiting with those folks. They just happened to mention that they were going to tear that hangar down, and I said, you know, gosh, that's a shame. That's part of the heritage. That field was built as a training base during World War II, and you know, you have to be careful what you say, you know, because they said, well, would you be interested in it? And so we went over and looked at it, and I thought, this would be great. We had about a dozen airplanes, room for plenty more. So 49 weeks later, we opened a museum, and we're now out of space, and we're getting ready to build our second and third hangars, which will give us room for another 20 aircraft or so.
2: So is it roughly right you've got a couple of dozen aircraft, give or take, as things move in and out on exhibit?
1: You know, as of yesterday morning, I purchased another airplane here at the show. you know, they say you shouldn't let alcoholics in bars and you shouldn't let airplane addicts come to AirVenture. anyway, I think we're at 31 or 32 today.
2: Okay. And how many of those are flyable?
1: Every single one of them that isn't currently being restored. We believe very strongly that an airplane that doesn't fly is not really an airplane.
2: So how do you do that? I've got in my mind's eye a stable where kids come in and they take, you know, they ride horses just to make sure they get ridden regularly.
1: Mm-hmm. Well, we have a restoration shop actually in the museum operated by Rob Locke, my friend who's moving all of his operations from Florida. So he's in that transition phase, so he spends a lot of time in Oklahoma and then back packing in Florida. But he's responsible for the maintenance of all of the airplanes. Of course, there's other people that have to help as well. But that's a challenge, and it's one that we meet gladly. We fly our airplanes every month. We have a flying day at least once a month, and we drag out as many as we can. We have pilots coming from around the United States to help us do that.
3: And are you participating in, you know, like Discovery flights or Young Eagle things with this?
1: We are. We just had a Young Eagles weekend, actually, in June, and we will do that at least once a year. We also we have a lot of kids who are involved in the AOPA's program for high school.

0: students, and they're out there on a weekly basis. And we are getting ready to start, actually, an internship program for local A&P students, and that'll be kicking off in the fall.
1: We're talking with Tony Caldwell, who is the namesake of the Tony Caldwell Collection at Mustang Field, which is his collection of more than 30 vintage aircraft in a restored vintage hangar in El Reno, Oklahoma.
2: When you were talking about, you know, you do your own maintenance, I'm guessing it's a mechanic's dream to be able to work on something like these. Is that pretty accurate?
0: You know, I think it must be. I mean, some of these guys that work on antique airplanes, as you know, they're working on jet engines in the daytime.
2: Uh-huh.
0: And then to come back and work on round motors part-time, I think has got to be fun for them, just as it is for airline pilots to fly old airplanes on the weekend. There's something magical about those engines.
2: They sound wonderful.
0: They do. And, yeah. You know, and they make a heck of a mess, of course,
2: yeah.
0: But they're just tons of fun.
2: Yeah. So when you're thinking about expanding and adding airplanes, I mean, are you searching all over the country for possibilities? You had it easy here, but I mean, what's on your radar?
0: Well, we have about a dozen different airplanes that we're currently researching and talking to the owners about. There's a couple of dozen on our love-to-have list someday. So you have to, you know, the ears only hear and the eyes only see what the mind is looking for. So we have a list that we're looking for, and they'll show up. We know that. And, you know, last year we added 15 because we were concerned when we got this enormous hangar that we would have a party and it looked like nobody came. So we needed a few more. And so this year we've only, I think, added six. But with the new space that's coming, we have lots of room for more things. And hopefully some of them have been given to us. Others I donated. Some are on loan. We are available for great airplanes of the era from any of those sources.
2: Do you tell me about how you organize events? Do you get invitations? You just put it out in the local press. Hey, we're having an open house. Come see what we do. You know, how do you market this and spread the interest?
0: Well, we're just learning. I mean, we've only been open 10 mm-hmm. months. Now we've had 4,500 people come through in 10 months from 26 states and 6 foreign countries. The 100th anniversary of Route 66 is helping. So we're getting help from local media, and we put a lot of things out on Facebook and other social media. And so far, that seems to be working, but we'd love to have more people come.
1: You talked a little bit earlier about pilots that help you exercise the aircraft and make sure that they remain in good flyable mm-hmm. condition. Do you have a list of people who are waiting for the chance to either prove their ability or get checked out in certain types to be able to do that?
0: Well, we do. We have a half dozen fellows that, you know, you start with who you know and who you trust. And we're adding a couple of pilots in the next month or so that have been on that list. And we find that, you know, we probably need a good dozen to help us, because when we fly 15 airplanes in a weekend and all of us are flying 3 or 4 or 5, but you still, to keep them moving all day long, you need a lot of help.
2: And what's your facility? What's your airport like?
0: It's a small town airport, Quintessential Airport, built in 1943 as a training base given to the city of El Reno. There's, I think, 56 airplanes based on the field other than ours, a few businesses. So it's quiet. But on the weekends, it's pretty busy when we roll the hangar doors open.
2: And if people want to see more about what you do, what is your website?
0: The website is thecaldwellcollection.org.
2: Mm-hmm.
0: I have another personal aviation website called dreamwacos.com, and both of those together can give you the whole story.
1: And there is a YouTube channel as well, right?
0: There is, and we're getting ready to populate that. It has a few videos on there now, but there'll be a couple of dozen up over the next 30 days or so.
1: Outstanding. Tony Caldwell, who's brought into existence the Caldwell Collection of Vintage Aircraft at Mustang Field in El Reno, Oklahoma.
2: Thank you so much, Tony, for letting us know about this. This is Attitude Adjustment, EAA Radio.
3: Okay. I'm Frank Borman. 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
6: This is EAA Radio News. I'm Kevin Whalen. Today is the International Visitors Parade at AirVenture. The parade routes from the International Visitors Tent to the announcer stand. Victor Briones is co-chair of the International Visitor Tent and plans the parade.
7: I expect at least 700 people for the parade, if not more. Sometimes I can't predict that, but anyway, it's entertaining and it's very meaningful for everybody.
6: As of Thursday evening, visitor count was down slightly from last year. However, Briones expects the number to increase.
7: Well, unfortunately, we have just a couple of hundreds down, but it's still Thursday. We have for right now over 1,500. And in 2025, by this time, we have 1,700. So they'll come in.
6: International visitors are encouraged to register and have until Saturday to do so at the tent, which strives to welcome and serve international attendees.
7: We like the word to go around that we do exist in the grounds. Our tent is full of flags. That's the only tent in the world that has more flags than anything else around here. And we're all here to serve you.
6: That's Victor Briones, co-chair of the International Visitors Tent. A special crowd line will be in effect for this afternoon's air show, along with the Saturday afternoon and Sunday air show. Air show attendees will not be able to move past the flight line speakers to accommodate the expanded aerobatic box for the Red Arrows. EAA Chairman Jack Pelton is excited to have the Red Arrows at AirVenture.
8: Red Arrows, I'm so excited about that. That was a big one, and it was a kind of a long story getting to that point.
6: The Red Arrows wanted to come to AirVenture, but doing so took planning, according to Pelton.
8: So they had planned on coming over, but they had never been to AirVenture.
0: Right.
8: And they told us that they had us penciled in to definitely be here. When we went through all the planning process, they came out here, made a few visits that I was here for with the FAA to make sure that the aerobatic box would be accommodating to what they want to do.
6: That's EAA Chairman Jack Pelton on the Red Arrows appearance at AirVenture. For EAA Radio News, I'm Kevin Whalen.
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2: I'm Paul Pridecker, and I have Mike Morgan with me, and this is the last segment of Attitude Adjustment on Friday. Mike, we have a very popular guest back with us again, and let's get started.
1: We are pleased to welcome back Jessica Cox, who is known widely for her status as a pilot who flies with only her feet, and she has made many rounds talking about dealing with adversity and dealing with disability and thinking about in a very open-minded way what could be. And one of the things that could be is, I think, our main topic today, which is the Impossible Airplane. We'd like to get an update from you on the Impossible Airplane project. First, tell us what it is, then tell us what the latest is.
2: And Mike, before she starts that, I just want to make sure that we know that her husband Patrick is also here with us, and he'll be chatting with us.
1: Great. Hello, Patrick.
10: Hello.
11: Well, we were here last talking about this dream of building the Impossible Airplane, and we, you know, we're just on the beginning of this journey of a kit airplane build, custom designed for flying with feet in the left pilot command seat. Here we are, 90% of the way. We have had an amazing team. EAA Chapter 898 out of Toms River, New Jersey, has dedicated 4 years and 1 month to nonstop building this airplane to make this dream a reality. And we're just so thrilled. It gives me goosebumps to talk about it because we know that this airplane is going to serve a mission to inspire the world about disability, about accessibility, and the message that disability doesn't mean inability.
2: And are you monitoring the progress of this on a just a daily basis about how this has been going?
11: Well, we have been in Arizona where we're based, okay. And it's been built out of Toms River. EAA mm-hmm. Chapter 898 is Toms River and Ocean County Airport. Mm-hmm. And so we have been remote, but now we are in the process of final assembly, but we are going to get it to Arizona for that phase. And Patrick, the Inclusive Engineering Director, actually is facilitating all that work with the engineers to modify the unique parts of the plane that are going to be different from any other airplane in the world.
10: Yeah, we've been building up a website. We've got where people can go and look at pictures of the build process so far and highlights from working with university students on different designs. The professional engineers are getting really close to the final prototypes. We're going to install them in a simulator before we install them in the real thing. You can follow along on Jessica's socials, Right Footed Foundation as well. But that's theimpossibleairplane.com if you want to follow along.
1: So, Patrick, you just mentioned something interesting. You're installing them on a simulator. So somewhere there's an RV-10 simulator?
10: Well, we found an RV-10 that had an unfortunate off-field landing. The pilot walked away. So we salvaged the fuselage so that we could have the physical one-to-one space to test these modifications so we would know that they would work, that Jessica would be comfortable with them before we try to install them in the real thing and go fly with it. I think that's a really important safety step for us. Jessica and I are not engineers, but we're very thankful to have some good professionals, former Northrop Grumman engineers, professional electrical engineers, a whole spectrum that are helping Jessica out.
2: Of course, you're looking for the end point to have the plane finished and you're flyable, but a big part of your effort and work is also in advocacy. So what are you doing to spread the word?
11: Well, for one, people don't realize how normal disability is. I mean, most disabilities are invisible, and one in five people will have a disability at some point in their lifetime. So it's not as uncommon as you think, and mm-hmm. it's the only minority you can join at any moment in time. So everyone is connected to disability. So we bring this awareness to people that disability is a normal thing. It's a part of life. We just need to be able to be creative to come up with solutions for so many unique needs out there. And we're not limited.
10: And one of the really unique things that Jessica can do is bring disability into aviation more and more.
2: Absolutely.
10: Tuesday, I think if you have the Thursday magazine?
11: Yes.
10: Or the newspaper?
11: It's the newspaper.
10: There's pictures of Jessica bringing in 50 members of Limitless Wisconsin, which is an amputee group here in Wisconsin. They kids, family, parents, grandparents, total of 50 people came out. Appleton Airport served them breakfast. Oshkosh Convention and Visitor Bureau bussed them over here to AirVenture. Right Footed Foundation brought them in. They got to hear Jessica speak. We bought them lunch. They got to hang out. And one of the hardest things, especially if you're missing both arms, is finding that community because people are so spread out. You can find somebody else who maybe uses a wheelchair, but Jessica wants to emphasize bringing that community together so people can have that. And being able to get people's attention with an airplane and bring them out to such an amazing event created a really unique experience for these kids.
2: And shows people what's possible.
10: Yeah.
1: We're talking with Jessica Cox, who is looking forward to the completion of the Impossible Airplane, an RV-10 that you can fly just with your feet. Jessica, I have been waiting for years to tell you the story that I'm about to tell you.
11: I'm excited.
1: About 7 or 8 years ago, I was sitting in a theater watching a play delivered by one actor. He also wrote the play. His name is D. Paul Thomas out of Indianapolis. Do you know what I'm about to tell you about?
11: No, I do not.
1: Okay, so D. Paul Thomas wrote a play about his experience being a part-time Uber driver. And in the play, he tells the story of picking somebody up in Indianapolis on a very cold day, a woman who was wearing a big, heavy cape. And he put the bag in, and he helped the passenger get in. And so he talked to this passenger about the fact that she was a pilot. And so apparently they had this conversation, which was pretty cool. And he didn't realize your situation until you asked him to help you get out. And then he explains how gobsmacking it is to listen back to a mental replay of all the conversation you had about all the things that you do and the reason you were in Indianapolis at the time, and then to realize that you're doing that whole thing without any arms. So you have entered a part of the popular culture that,
2: wow.
1: that you didn't know about.
11: Well, I need to check this out because this is news to me, and now I know that, wow, that was a cool experience because that had to have been me, obviously.
1: Well, it was because he names you at the, in the script. He names you, and you and I had already spoken once before in this studio before that happened. I just had never had the chance to tell you the story until right now.
11: I love it. I'm going to go find it now somewhere.
2: There's so many examples when you come to Oshkosh where you get this idea that aviation is a small world just reinforced and just knocks you over the head sometimes with the connections. You know, we often, you know, people come to Oshkosh for various reasons, but I mean, really it's about the people. I mean, I've seen the air show, but so really it's about the people, and sometimes it's the people that you only get to see once a year, and maybe not even that, but, you know, they're familiar to you. And just this week, I've had several encounters that, again, sort of blew my mind about how connected, you know, we are in this industry. And you're going above and beyond to connect the industry. So you're very courageous to do so.
11: It's such an amazing, inspiring thing to be able to fly. And, I mean, what better message to say that if I can fly, then you can fly. And anyone can fly.
2: Yeah. So what's next on your agenda for Oshkosh? What are your plans?
10: Jessica's got a speech at tomorrow, 1 o'clock, at the AOPA tent, and she's doing a meet and greet afterwards, and then she's pretty much done. But if you see us out on the grounds, flag us down, and we'll give you a paper airplane of Jessica's impossible airplane with the paint scheme on the side that you can you can take home.
2: Yeah, if I can turn this back a little bit to kind of the process you're going through, what FAA support do you need for this in terms of certification? Or you have somebody you're working with?
11: We actually are working towards a goal in the FAA requirements. I am working towards the medical, essentially, doing that medical check ride to get the SOTA. So I am in that process, and it's something I need to do is just get myself up to speed flying the Aircoop, show my demonstrated ability that I can handle all the things, and then I can get on basically for that SOTA, and once that's accomplished, we're that much closer to the private and work our way through those requirements. But we do need help with the build and the support, of course, because this airplane is not exactly cheap. We're doing this as a 501c3 nonprofit, so we do need partners. We thank our donors, all who have been a part of it, because if it wasn't for them, we wouldn't be where we are today. But we want them to join in on this mission, knowing how important this airplane is and what it's going to mean for so many children. But we couldn't do without donors, so we appreciate that support. If there are anyone listening who would like to be a part of that, go to theimpossibleairplane.com and help us along the way in whatever way you think you can contribute. Engineering ideas, anything like that, yes.
2: It'll pay it forward so many ways, wouldn't it?
10: Mm-hmm.
2: Absolutely.
1: So is that kind of your gating factor right now, funding, in terms of being able to move forward?
10: Yeah, there's a whole bunch of little elements that we still need to wrap up, expenses. You know, we've had wonderful sponsors from Vans, Advanced Flight, Lycoming,
11: Aerosport,
10: so many. But there's always those little things that you got to go out and buy that you can't get sponsored. So we're right at that last little bit, maybe about 2 months from airworthiness inspection.
1: Hey, wonderful.
2: What a day that will be. And where in Arizona will you be?
11: The airplane will be finished final assembly at Mesa, Falcon Field.
2: Yeah.
11: But we are in Tucson at Marana Airport.
2: Okay. I live in Fountain Hills during the winter.
10: Oh, nice.
2: So,
11: nice area.
1: So we've been talking with Jessica Cox, who, along with the Impossible Airplane Project, is out to prove that a lot of things can happen that you didn't necessarily think can happen. It just requires courage and sometimes assistance and having imagination about what could be. Thanks, Jessica, for all those things.
11: Thank you.
2: This is Paul Prydecker and Mike Morgan the last segment of Attitude Adjustment for this Friday. This is EAA Radio.
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14: Good afternoon, Air Venture. I'm meteorologist Jack Huseman, and this is your Friday forecast. Heat and humidity return to the airspace today as our highs will creep into the 80s. Wind out of the south-southwest at 8 to 10 knots. Our AQ is in the moderate. There's no precipitation on the horizon. The sun will shine through spotty clouds, and our UV will be 8 today, so make sure you have some sunscreen handy. I'm meteorologist Jack Huseman, and thank you for listening to EAA Radio.
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5: Welcome. 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
10: Welcome to EAA Radio. I'm Wireless Mike.
11: And I'm Matthew. And for this segment, we are joined by Ben, Kyle, and Gwen from AMA and UAS for STEM. I apologize.
10: There's a lot of acronyms in
11: there. A lot of acronyms. Yeah, thank you for being here, everyone.
10: So on a high level, what is AMA and what is UAS for STEM?
12: So I'll take the AMA question. We've been around since 1936. We fly model aviation, and we do it for the hobby, the sport, and even future career spaces. If it flies and there's not a person in it, that's our organization.
10: So you guys were, all of the people who, were predecessing drones and do that.
12: Oh, absolutely. Yeah, multi-rotors, single rotors, dual, all the things. It's a lot of fun. And we've primarily focused on that sport and hobby side of things for many, many decades. But as drones have become more a state of, everything, we've expanded quite a bit into those career opportunities, trying to guide people into that so that they understand not only can you take something that you enjoy doing and you have fun with and you have lots of friends that do it with you, you can actually expand that to a career pathway that is so rewarding in so many ways.
10: So what is UAS for STEM, and how does that relate to the AMA?
12: Go ahead, Ben.
13: Yeah, I'll go ahead and take it. So UAS for STEM is kind of a precision drone flying competition, so really focusing on that multi-rotor setup. Usually it's four different propellers, and it's more of kind of the heavy lift. How can you use this in utility spaces? And so you'll do this precision flying, demonstrating your skills there. You'll have some more engineering side of things, doing various drops, pickups of objects. You might be doing some inspections, doing some photography, trying to figure out different points on the ground. And then there's a very technical side to it as well, where you're doing deep flight review and going through presentations and really showcasing everything that you've learned and your whole kind of iterative design process.
10: So is the competition the same every year, where you're doing the same course every year, or does that change up from year to year?
13: It changes quite a bit year to year, and so it's usually, it goes with, everything else happening in the environment and in the industry. So a couple of years ago, one of the big things that was starting to come out was AI, and so the competition was able to be adjusted a little bit. We started building some really unique AI neural network solutions, and that technology has just continued to grow. And this year, watching the various presentations by the teams, it's apparent just how much of a forefront that's really taken, where this AI you're using to do image recognition and calculate all these different points on the ground. It's really quite fascinating. And of course, it's taken a lot more of a search and rescue or maybe a utility perspective as those needs have grown with drones.
11: Now, I'm impressed to hear how many different aspects this covers. It sounds like there's a lot of different opportunities for people with different interests, right? So what might a person expect if they get involved? How would they find something that matches them?
12: Yeah, so the nice thing is these teams are built of 4 to 10 students, and that's quite a few students. That means we have a lot of different opportunities to engage with those students, right? Not only are we duplicating some of the roles so that we have a trainee and a trainer within the team itself, but we also have a very wide range of youth participation, so ages 11 to 19. So that means you're naturally going to progress within the competition. It's set up to be very sustainable as a team so that you see those same students year after year. And, you know, 1 year they might be kind of, you know, following along and watching and observing and not quite, you know, aware of everything. And the next few years, they become the leaders within that same team.
11: Well, they get a chance to develop their skills and find the niche, and their interests can change along with the program.
12: Absolutely. Gwen, do you want to talk about some of, like, the other aspects, maybe some of the video aspects?
0: Yeah, so part of UAS for STEM is kind of exploring all the different avenues and different ways that they can share about UAS for STEM. So we do have students produce a student-produced video. The beginner teams will do kind of a promotional video so that people can, you know, learn about UAS for STEM, can get interested, and then the advanced teams are, like Kyle said, using their experience to kind of guide the newer teams. So they're producing student videos to give tips and tricks to the brand new teams as they continue to get started in their UAS for STEM experience. Mm.
10: So when the team builds a drone, are they able to reuse that drone from year to year, or is there rules about you have to, like, start from scratch every time?
12: Yeah, good question. So we've built this to be a very sustainable program. So yeah, the first year you're going to have some extra effort where you're building, you're learning, you know, going through the 107 coursework, all of that. But at the same time, though, they get to take that same drone and expand on that year after year after year. There might be some components that change based on the mission set that we give them for that year, or there might be some additional components that they need. You know, we might include LiDAR 1 year. We might include, you know, a pickup mechanism or a drop mechanism that they have to design and engineer for themselves. But yeah, the idea is that they can take that same drone, and then once it gets to the point where it's been, you know, crashed more than, you know, a few times, it's more duct tape than anything. At that point, it becomes kind of their beater drone, if you will. It's where they take and provide that to the beginner teams. Hey, practice with this one. This one's our competition drone, and you see that expansion.
10: So, say I have a kid who's interested in participating in UAS for drones, but I don't know anything about drones, and that's not my bailiwick. You know, how do I help my kids start a team? What resources are there for somebody who wants to get into it, either as an adult mentoring a team or as a kid to start a team?
12: Go ahead, Gwen.
0: Oh, I was going to say, on our UASforSTEM.org website, we do have a new team guide, which is a wonderful resource for anybody who would be interested in exploring the competition and seeing what it would look like, what their involvement would look like. It goes through all the different schedules, all the different aspects of the competition, everything that you need to do. So we spend a lot of time developing that so that we could assist those new teams coming in. We know that it's a great competition, and it might seem a little overwhelming, so we want to make sure that we provide them with everything that they need to get started.
10: Now, cost is obviously going to be an issue, especially in, you know, for some people. They may not be able to afford just to go buy a drone and do all this stuff. Do you guys have any resources for either helping a new team get started or, you know, instructions on, like, how do you do fundraising to run your team and things like that?
12: Yeah, absolutely. So we offer some support. We have the AMA Foundation that comes alongside every season and devotes a certain amount of money for those new teams as they come in. Because, again, we know they're buying their drone components, that they're buying that equipment. That's going to be a little bit of an extra cost. So we want to try to help those new teams. The other thing that we do is, since we do go through a Part 107 coursework within the team, as those teams grow and develop, those aircraft can be utilized for those operations. So they'll go and they'll get their 107s, and then they'll start doing work in the real-world environment to help continue to develop those teams, but also develop the purse for that team.
11: Mm-hmm. And I wanted to touch on that a little bit more, because you mentioned at the beginning how the competition and the teamwork and the whole program prepares people for the future. Let's talk a little bit more about that. Where have you seen that go, and have this lead into future careers or maybe in aviation, maybe not?
13: Yeah, absolutely. So UAS for STEM in itself, it's STEM is in the name, right? Mm-hmm. So science, technology, engineering, and math. So you're getting a lot of these multidisciplinary skills within engineering. You're also getting lots of marketing, kind of business administration. Like it is
11: communication.
13: And a lot of communication. Yeah. So you're really developing almost kind of your own product team here, where it's a little bit of a business. And so those soft skills you learn are incredibly valuable. And then, of course, on the technical side, all of the stuff you're learning there, whether it's with AI, working with, I mean, a couple of years ago we did stuff with NVIDIA, Jetson, Nanos, and things like this. Like, these are compute units. Industry uses those exact same devices. And so those same skills you're using can directly correlate to industry. When I had done a bunch of work with UAS for STEM, I went into an internship with a drone company, and it was I was amazed because the same basic principles you use with UAS for STEM is very, very similar across the entire industry.
11: I see. So it works with the industry. There's, I'm sure, advantages to working with those. How about any collegiate or educational partnerships that you guys may have or leading into a post-secondary education?
12: Yeah, definitely. So we work with the FAA CTI program. So there's a lot of universities that are out there, great programs that are bringing drones into their spaces and developing, you know, associate's degrees and even, you know, full-fledged bachelor's degrees, master's within that kind of a subset or skill set. And so through them, we talk about the competition, we talk about these students, how they can be, you know, brought in as networked students into their programs. So we've got universities that are interested in hosting those teams, helping them to develop, offering up some of their spaces or their resources or even their printers to help them create products. It's really cool.
10: And Ben, you went through the program as a student, correct?
13: Yes.
10: Yes. Yeah. And now what are you doing with the – you're still in the program, though, correct? What are you doing now with them?
13: So now I get to come back and I get to help judge, and it's incredible because I get to see how the program is maturing over the years. And I have a much more, I guess you could say, personal connection with the teams, where I've been in their shoes. And so when they're up there presenting and nervous, you know, you can be a bit reassuring, and you can talk to them, you know, before and after the competition and really say, hey, you know, you can see where I am now, and I can see where you guys are at, and you can see just how you're going to grow going forward. You know, you finish up UAS for STEM, but the skills don't leave you.
11: And speaking of seeing where we're at, let's make sure that we have some time to talk about the resources you have here at OnSite at AirVenture 26.
12: Yeah, of course. Well, we're continuing to do a lot of control line flying out at KidVenture, of course. There's also simulators you can check out, especially if you've got some of the younger students or younger at heart that want to try out this model aviation stuff and radio control. It's a great, you know, no-factor way to do it, no problems. We're also doing what we call buddy boxing, and that means you can actually have a flight experience with a transmitter in your hand flying an actual aircraft in the skies here at AirVenture, and you've got a pilot next to you that can take over if you need to. But they're also there to train you, to help you, to guide you through the process, so it should be no stress. It's, you know, if you get it
11: flying from the ground.
12: Absolutely. It's amazing. So we offer that as an opportunity for people to get excited about the hobby of model aviation and, you know, obviously knowing these career paths that you can go into with it. There's also evening flying. So tonight and tomorrow night, we will be doing evening flying out at Pioneer Field. That'll be from 6:30 to 8:30 each evening. Again, we will have what we call buddy boxing there, and we'll also have model aviation happening.
10: Well, it sounds like you have a lot of stuff going on, and hopefully if you're here on the field, some people will come check it out. Unfortunately, we are out of time for this segment. We do appreciate everybody coming in. We have Kyle, Gwen, and Ben from AMA and UAS for STEM, and you're listening to EAA Radio.
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19: 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I'm Kevin Whalen. Today is the International Visitors Parade at AirVenture. The parade routes from the International Visitors Tent to the announcer stand. Victor Briones is co-chair of the International Visitor Tent and plans the parade.
20: I expect at least 700 people for the parade, if not more. Sometimes I can't predict that, but anyway, it's entertaining and it's very meaningful for everybody.
19: As of Thursday evening, visitor count was down slightly from last year. However, Briones expects the number to increase.
20: Well, unfortunately, we have just a couple of hundreds down, but it's still Thursday. We have for right now over 1,500. And in 2025, by this time, we have 1,700. So they'll come in.
19: International visitors are encouraged to register and have until Saturday to do so at the tent, which strives to welcome and serve international attendees.
20: We like the word to go around that we do exist in the grounds. Our tent is full of flags. That's the only tent in the world that has more flags than anything else around here. And we're all here to serve you.
19: That's Victor Briones, co-chair of the International Visitors Tent. A special crowd line will be in effect for this afternoon's air show, along with the Saturday afternoon and Sunday air show. Air show attendees will not be able to move past the flight line speakers to accommodate the expanded aerobatic box for the Red Arrows. EAA Chairman Jack Pelton is excited to have the Red Arrows at AirVenture.
21: Red Arrows, I'm so excited about that. That was a big one, and it was a kind of a long story getting to that point.
19: The Red Arrows wanted to come to AirVenture, but doing so took planning, according to Pelton.
21: So they had planned on coming over, but they had never been to AirVenture.
22: Right.
21: And they told us that they had us penciled in to definitely be here when we went through all the planning process. They came out here and made a few visits that I was here for with the FAA to make sure that the aerobatic box would be accommodating to what they want to do.
19: That's EAA Chairman Jack Pelton on the Red Arrows appearance at AirVenture. For EAA Radio News, I'm Kevin Whalen.
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10: 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I'm Wireless Mike.
11: And I'm Matthew, and this is Squawk 1200. And in this segment, we are joined by Trent Palmer. Trent flew in to AirVenture on a Legend Cub from Reno, Nevada, and has a very interesting story. And welcome, Trent. Thanks for being here today.
24: Yeah, thanks for having me.
10: So why make the long trek to Oshkosh in a Cub?
24: Well, for one, it's just the pilgrimage. It's one of the few events of the year that basically all of my flying friends are going on, and honestly, the trip to EAA and home are probably the most fun part, but then also getting to see everyone here, it's just like I can't miss it. And yeah, the longer trip is, that's half the fun.
11: Well, let's talk about that longer trip, because this one was unique for you in that it was one of your longest flights. Tell us a little bit more about that leg.
24: Yeah, well, so this was an interesting trip because I basically made a little bit of a detour back to Legend Aircraft in Texas to get some work done prior to Oshkosh. Some of it was that new Axis flight display. We had a few other things that needed to get done on the airplane. So I left a few weeks in advance and flew to Sulphur Springs, Texas. And it's a haul from Reno, 1,420-something miles. So it was a long one. We had it kind of planned as 2 days, but we ended up going up kind of high, catching a tailwind, and made it in one day.
11: Well, I was going to say, is that a normal leg for you? Are you usually going 1,400 in a Cub?
24: No. And that was, it was interesting. My buddy Ryan, who has the same Cub as mine, we're both flying Legend Nomads. They're equipped with a 916 IS, which is turbocharged, which opens up higher altitude flying just because our performance doesn't decline high up. And he was like, hey, I think we should bring some oxygen. And he has some oxygen bottles. It's like, no, I don't want to go that high. And that first leg, we were climbing just to kind of stay above this low layer of clouds. And we just kind of kept climbing. And all of a sudden, we're up at 12.5. And it's like, okay, if we're going to go higher, we need to start thinking about oxygen. Yep. And so we just kind of kept climbing. And we're watching both the airspeed and the ground speed just climb rapidly. And it was crazy. But basically, Durango, Colorado was our planned second fuel stop. We were able to make that in one. So it took two legs into one by going up there. And, yeah, we went up to 17.5 and just hung out and did the opposite of Cub things.
10: Well, so if this was your first time using oxygen, what kind of things did you learn and what kind of tools did you use in order to make that safe?
24: I was just monitoring my pulse ox. Yeah, it was funny, though. I, like, didn't even know how to turn on the regulator. He's talking it through me on the phone or, sorry, over the radio. But, yeah, it was interesting. You know, I hear pilots talk about having supplemental oxygen and how you feel more rested and better energy afterwards, and that definitely seemed to be the case. You know, I'm acclimated pretty high. My house is at about 6,000 feet, so my base level is I think higher than most. So I'm pretty tolerant to
10: that helps too. I'm sure.
24: Yeah, but yeah, it was cool.
1: So how high are you normally flying then? If your base is at 6, you went up to 17.5. What's typical for you?
24: 500 AGL. I'm one of the guys that flies in the terrain instead of over it.
1: Gotcha.
24: And that's, you know, part of that just comes from that. It's a necessity in backcountry flying. My wife flies with me much more now with my Cub than she used to in my Kit Fox, but she's pretty terrified of heights, and it doesn't matter how I explain it to her that there's safety up high. It doesn't. Something deep in the back of her brain says no, so we're down low. And
1: so she didn't make that 17.5
24: trip. She wouldn't let me. No, we would. And there was a air mat for that entire area for turbulence up to 18,000. And we were just up above it, like smooth ride the whole time. It was interesting. For me, again, this was not something I was ever interested in, flying that high and doing that in a Cub. I was like, it's the wrong use. But I found myself out here shopping for oxygen generators, so I have that kind of as an option.
1: Yeah. So how fast were you moving just to get to that, you know, condensing two legs into one?
24: We were showing about 170, 175 over the ground, truing out at 130. And for reference, you know, I'm on a Super Cub, in a Super Cub with 35s. A standard 18 on 35s is going to cruise at 85 miles an hour. So with us going up with a constant speed prop, truing out at 130 already is like, you know, those are numbers we don't talk in Cub world.
1: Wow. Right.
24: And then the tailwind helped.
10: Yeah, because
24: the
10: guy had less resistance on those tires getting up high.
24: Uh-huh. The drag penalty definitely declines up there. So
10: right. So now you're normally flying, you know, 500 feet above the ground, dealing with the mountain terrain and stuff. So what was the experience like flying way above the mountains and not having to deal with that?
24: It was funny. Well, I mean, because we kind of crossed over the south edge or the tip of the Rockies. It was high terrain, and some of the mountains around us were like, you know, 12, 5, 13, whatever they are. They just looked flat. It was so weird. It was like a non-event. Normally, it's like, you know, we kind of, like, when you fly east-west, and especially over in Nevada, which is where I'm based, well, we actually, fun fact, have the most mountain ranges of any state, and they all run north-south. So when we're going east-west, you kind of just like, whatever the peak of the next range is, we're there, plus 500, basically, and then you're high over the ranges in between are the basins and then just barely clearing ridges. But going up so high, it's just, it all felt like flat below me. So yeah, it was interesting. Like definitely kind of out of place in a Cub when you start talking like that. Oh yeah, we crossed the Rockies, but didn't really know they were there.
1: So you said you made a stop down at Legend. Tell us about what you did while you were there and what you may have picked up along the way.
24: Yeah. So, the guys at Legend have been great. Cause they did I should just put it as I use my plane, and I had multiple holes in the tail from both sagebrush and rocks kicking up. I mean, I've got 460 hours on that thing in a little over a year.
1: Oh, wow.
10: That's perfect.
24: Yeah, it's
1: well
24: been,
1: done.
24: Yeah, Florida to Alaska and back and all around. So I use it, and I'm not afraid to land it, you know, in brush and all that. Yeah, so the first thing he just said, let us know what patches we need to make. We'll get all those done. They also developed a new cowling and whole firewall forward. That engine's so light that we moved it pretty far forward from a Lycoming, but there's times when I'm fully loaded that I'm getting limited by CG before I am my gross weight. Mm-hmm. So the engine got moved forward just a little bit. Some tidying up of new oil lines and that kind of stuff, but the new cowling also has better placement of the coolers to hopefully help with cooling. We never really had a issue with cooling, but on the way back from Oshkosh last year, there was an extreme heat advisory in Wyoming, and we were taken off from an airport in the afternoon. It was like 8,000 MSL, and I think density altitude was like 11 or 12,000.
1: Oh,
24: it was like
1: wow.
24: 95 degrees out.
1: Yeah, yeah.
24: And there was just no cooling capacity to that air. So this new cowling with some optimizations might help in that space, but that was a big one.
10: Go find some place really hot and test it out.
24: Oh, yeah, hot and high. I'm sure I'll find out on the way home. So we did that, and then the last thing was the Axis, you know, flight display system. And in doing that, we took my plane from VFR to IFR. Hmm. And I also added a yaw dampener, which is nice.
1: Oh, that's excellent. So what has been the difference? I know it's been fairly a compressed amount of time since you've gotten that. But what have you noticed with this new AXIS system that is interesting to you?
24: It's quick. Not that the G3X had any like lag or delay, mm-hmm. but it just seems like everything in the AXIS happens faster. There was definitely a few things that I thought were missing, but the placement of it's just different in the access, just certain features or how you access certain, you know, parts of the suite. But having flown it now, I guess I've got 9 or so hours in it. I think it's actually more intuitive. It's just I'm used to the old layout. Sure. So getting used to the new one's been a little bit interesting. And then also I got a lot more functionality now having I'm running two radios with an audio panel all through that same display. So, you know, I've never had two radios before. Mm-hmm. So learning how to like, yeah, but which
10: switch
24: you know,
10: back and forth.
24: Yeah. And it's
10: not
24: nice.
10: Not talk to TC on the number two when that's really your buddy.
24: Yeah. Well,
10: never done that.
24: Yeah. And especially with Garmin's like 3D audio where it has left and right ear. Basically the way I run it or I ran it on the way up here is my left radio stack is just my discretes. And we always have a primary discrete that we're talking on air to air. And we have a fallback in case that one gets crowded. Mm. And then the right side is my actual CTAFs, ATIS, all that stuff. So normally I'm just monitoring that side, but I can also hop over and make radio calls for our flight super easy. So I like wasn't excited about the second comm, but it's actually pretty handy to have.
10: Yeah. This is one of the things that I really appreciate having in an airplane.
24: Yeah.
1: So that gets us most of the way to Oshkosh. Tell us about that last leg getting into Oshkosh. Did you run into any smoke? How did that all go for you?
24: So it's funny. You know, we deal with a lot more wildfire smoke where I'm at than sure. over here. So that's like I'm used to it. And I have all the apps that tell me. Like there's actually a snowmobiling app, or well, I should say snow app that I use in snowmobiling season. But they have the best smoke overlay of any app I've found, and it has a really good forecast. So we were watching it and kind of timing our approach. But we came in on Saturday. It was a pretty smooth operation. I say smooth. Traffic-wise, it went smooth. It was kind of rough out. My wife ended up getting a little nauseous on final even. But, overall, the flight went pretty great. Honestly, it's like with ADS-B and everyone being equipped, it seems like the Fisk approach has gotten so much better.
1: They do such a great job.
24: Yeah, the controllers are incredible. And really, to me, the hot spot of wherever the transition point or entry point is for the arrival, that's kind of the only scary part. When you got all the moths going to one flame.
10: Yeah.
24: But once you're in the little like Congo line, it gets pretty easy. So it was a good one.
1: So let's talk about where people can connect with you and with your plane. Where can we find you here on the grounds?
24: I'm actually done with all my meet and greets and stuff, so I'm just going to be a spectator. So if you see
1: Great.
24: Me, you know, throw me a high five. I don't have any formal plans, and I'm going to try to keep it that way because it's been quite a week.
1: You get to be a pilot now.
24: I do, and I'm a spectator.
1: Do that pilot
10: so.
1: Stuff.
10: And but if they want to see your airplane, is that available to be
24: seen?
10: It
24: is. Yeah, that is in the Garmin booth right out front. So look for the red, white, and black Garmin Cub. So.
10: Well, we do appreciate you coming in and sharing your fun adventures with us, and we hope you see you in the future.
24: Yeah.
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4: Good afternoon, Air Venture. I'm meteorologist Jack Huseman, and this is your Friday forecast. Heat and humidity return to the airspace today as our highs will creep into the 80s. Wind out of the south-southwest at 8 to 10 knots. Our AQ is in the moderate. There's no precipitation on the horizon. The sun will shine through spotty clouds, and our UV will be 8 today, so make sure you have some sunscreen handy. I'm meteorologist Jack Huseman, and thank you for listening to EAA Radio.
6: 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Hang on. 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Whoa. Hey, guys, hang on. Not all at once, guys. Hang on. 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If you're just getting started building your airplane, there are workshops on welding, composites, wing rib construction, and sheet metal forming. 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Maintenance programs offer advice on owner-performed maintenance, maintaining your Continental or Rotax engine, and dealing with the special needs of an aging aircraft. 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
0: 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AeroMart, open 9 a.m. to 5 p.m. Monday through Friday and 9 a.m. to noon on Saturday during AirVenture. 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
10: 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I'm Wireless Mike.
1: And I'm Matthew. And in this segment, we are joined by Kim Sheeter, who is the author of How John Paul Riddle Made Safety Central to American Pilot Training. Welcome, Kim. Thanks for joining us.
5: Thank you for having me.
10: All right, and everybody's heard of Embry-Riddle University, but not everybody may know of the story of how it was founded and about John Paul Riddle. So why did you decide that to go ahead and write this book about him?
5: I do work for the university, and I realized there was no good bio out there. And I thought I could knock one out in about a year, which was incredibly arrogant and naive because I had a lot to learn about the culture surrounding aviation through the 20s and beyond. And one of the first questions that kind of intrigued me is the government turned to John Paul Riddle when he was barely 40 to help stand up the civilian pilot training program at the University of Miami. And then to train RAF air cadets in this cow town in Florida, and then expand that to also training U.S. pilots once we got into the war. And I kept thinking, well, why him? You know, he wasn't a big marquee name like a Lindbergh or a Hughes or someone like that. So I was kind of intrigued on why they turned to him. And I think a lot of his credibility came down to the safety record that started back in the mid-20s when Embry-Riddle's flight school and then associated businesses were started.
10: So he did a lot of pilot training, and he also did some pilot training for Brazil because he was very well known. And what can you tell us about his Brazilian pilot training?
5: At the request of the government.

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1: No flight slots. So he had to spend about a year on the ground learning to be a mechanic. And that gave him a lot of respect for the machines. And so that was very much, you know, his mindset when he did start pilot training. When he and Embry started the flight school, he considered the Army Air Corps as the gold standard. So that's where they recruited most of their instructors. He said, if I have good instructors, I don't have to worry about my students. And he was very interested in anything going on to advance safety. He would go over to Dayton, which is not a big hop from Cincinnati, where the school started, and kind of look over the shoulder of some of the research that was going on there. Consequently, Embry-Riddle was one of the first five flying schools that was certified by the U.S. government. But two kind of funny stories. You can adapt, but you're also in a learning curve. The airmail pilots, because Embry-Riddle started an airmail route in 1927, Riddle and Embry insisted that they have parachutes, which you would think would not be a hard sell, but not everybody was pro-parachute, as strange as that sounds. And they insisted on fire extinguishers, which also seemed like a very good idea when you're hauling mail and sometimes people. There was a lot of parachute research going on over at Dayton. They actually had a mannequin, kind of a crash test dummy, called Lieutenant Stiff. And sometimes Lieutenant Stiff would get stolen and pop up at Embry-Riddle in a cockpit or behind a desk, sort of like colleges stealing each other's mascots. But they did a lot of parachute training at Embry-Riddle, and they wanted everybody in on it. Almost everybody took a jump, including people who were not actually pilots, but they still got some parachute training.
2: So did any of that parachute training actually get utilized in order to save anybody any lives?
1: There was a young woman who had a unique design before the school started, and she made a jump over at Blue Ash, which is another airport in the area close to Lunken Field. And John Paul Riddle was on hand to rescue her when she got hopelessly tangled in her landing. But I don't know that anybody specifically was Caterpillar Club, although the first black employee, and he was a contractor, worked for the Irving Company, the parachute company, and he came and sort of did the master class training in packing parachutes, which is something I only found out in the last year or so. He was a Tuskegee grad who also worked as a Pullman porter, but when he could get off, he would focus on aviation.
2: So how did the flight school end up being developed into what is Embry-Riddle University now?
1: I would love to say that it was this keen strategic vision of the future of aviation. That sounds good. But you have to remember, these were two pretty young guys. Riddle was only 25. Embry was a couple of years older and a whole lot richer, which helped. But they liked planes. They wanted to fly. They wanted to have more planes. They wanted to have more time to fly planes. So they looked at every way they could think of to monetize those planes. So they had tourism business. They had photogrammetry pretty soon. They had some small cargo enterprises. And, of course, the airmail route really kind of stabilized them financially, because then they had a predictable cash flow. But they would be pretty much game for doing anything if it helped them pay to keep airplanes in the air.
2: And one of the other things they did is they decided that, you know, hey, we're going to start a whole airline so they could fly back and forth from Brazil. Tell us about how that started out.
1: Yeah, Riddle Air came later. It had a couple of different names, but they did fly. Eventually, by 19... 19-

0: 1950s. John Paul Riddle was called the king of cargo. There were really only two major cargo providers. On the West Coast, it was Flying Tigers, and on the East Coast, it was Riddle Air. And they said they flew everything from, artichokes to zebras. They flew circus animals. They flew small cars. I have a wonderful photo of them loading elephants onto a Riddle Air flight. They also flew some Dew Line government contracts. The Dew Line was an early defense warning system. And if that rings a very distant bell, it's because they flew a lot of stuff to support infrastructure in Greenland. That's where some of the monitoring stations were and are. So he was a government contractor as well.
1: What aircraft were they flying for the airline?
0: Oh, gosh, I'm going to screw this up. C-130? No. I should be able to.
1: That's all right. That's all right. So the airline did eventually go out of business. What led to the demise of the airline?
0: Well, he was out of it before it actually went out of business. It became Airlift International, and I didn't follow it too closely after his involvement.
1: Sure, that makes
0: Wayne,
1: sense.
0: Wayne, they did have some crashes, which, you know, is always problematic, and some lawsuits related to that. And then some of the major commercial airlines also started getting into the cargo business, so they cut into that as well.
2: And we've been talking with Kim Sheeter, who is the author of How John Paul Riddle Made Safety Central to American Pilot Training. And Kim, I'm curious, what are some things that you learned from this experience of writing? You said that you had a goal to write it in a year. What were some of the things that you learned about aviation during this process? Tell us more about that.
0: I don't think I realized how incredibly embedded aviation was in the American imagination. Mm-hmm. I mean, I certainly knew people were excited about Lindbergh, but aviation was, you were a rock star astronaut god if you were an aviator in the late 20s to 30s. One of the funniest pieces of research I came across, and at least it struck me as funny, is I listened to and read the transcript of Calvin Coolidge's remarks to Lindbergh when he was awarding the Distinguished Flying Cross. And we don't really think of Cal Coolidge as a warm and fuzzy guy. I mean, he had the nickname Silent Cal. And he's gushing like a fanboy over Lindbergh, personally, not just his achievements, but character-wise. And that's understandable. There were five major movie directors who were pilots, so that influenced the movies in the 30s. There were about 12 sort of True Detective pulp fiction kind of magazines that were aviation-related. There was the Junior Birdman Club that Hearst started. We could probably all sing the song. Aviation was everywhere. But safety wasn't the major concern in the beginning. And I have to be brutally honest and say when aviation became more of an industry, I think that is really when more of the interest focused on safety, because if you're trying to make schedules and deliveries, you have to have your planes up and running and flying, and your pilots too.
1: Yeah, well, unfortunately, we're out of time, but we do thank you for coming in and talking to us about your book on John Paul Riddle and making safety central to the American pilot training. If somebody was looking to get that book, where can they find that?
0: That is, the actual title is Air Minded, but it's Amazon, Walmart, pretty much any online bookseller you can find it.
1: All right. Well, thank you for joining us. This has been Kim Sheeter, and this is EAA Radio.
0: Thank you so much.
3: 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This is Don Fullilove. You might remember me as Goldie Wilson from Back to the Future 1 and 2. 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
7: This is EAA Radio News. I'm Kevin Whalen. Today is the International Visitors Parade at AirVenture. The parade routes from the International Visitors Tent to the announcer stand. Victor Briones is co-chair of the International Visitor Tent and plans the parade.
8: I expect at least 700 people for the parade, if not more. Sometimes I can't predict that, but anyway, it's entertaining and it's very meaningful for everybody.
7: As of Thursday evening, visitor count was down slightly from last year. However, Briones expects the number to increase.
8: Well, unfortunately, we have just a couple of hundreds down, but it's still Thursday. We have for right now over 1,500. And in 2025, by this time, we have 1,700. So they'll come in.
7: International visitors are encouraged to register and have until Saturday to do so at the tent, which strives to welcome and serve international attendees.
8: We like the word to go around that we do exist in the grounds. Our tent is full of flakes. That's the only tent in the world that has more flakes than anything else around here. And we're all here to serve you.
7: That's Victor Briones, co-chair of the International Visitors Tent. A special crowd line will be in effect for this afternoon's air show, along with the Saturday afternoon and Sunday air show. Air show attendees will not be able to move past the flight line speakers to accommodate the expanded aerobatic box for the Red Arrows. EAA Chairman Jack Pelton is excited to have the Red Arrows at AirVenture.
9: Red Arrows, I'm so excited about that. That was a big one, and it was a kind of a long story getting to that point.
7: The Red Arrows wanted to come to AirVenture, but doing so took planning, according to Pelton.
9: So they had planned on coming over, but they had never been to AirVenture.
2: Right.
9: And they told us that they had us penciled in to definitely be here. When we went through all the planning process, they came out here, made a few visits that I was here for with the FAA to make sure that the aerobatic box would be accommodating to what they want to do.
7: That's EAA Chairman Jack Pelton on the Red Arrows appearance at AirVenture. For EAA Radio News, I'm Kevin Whalen.
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1: Welcome to EAA Radio. I'm Wireless Mike.
2: And I'm Matthew. And in this segment, we are joined by Colonel Mark Williams, who is the Director of Recruiting and Retention for the Air National Guard. Welcome.
11: Good afternoon. Thanks for having me.
2: Well, we have so many different people and pilots here at AirVenture 2026, and some of them may not be familiar with the Air National Guard. Let's start with more about that.
11: Absolutely. So the Air National Guard is a proponent of the Air Force. As you can see, I'm wearing Air Force on my chest, Team US Air Force. And so what makes the Air National Guard unique is we have two missions. So we have both the state mission and a federal mission. So our federal proponents, components like the Air Force, the reserves, they serve in a Title 10 status, and they report under the Commander-in-Chief of the United States, so the President of the United States. For guardsmen, they have that role as well, but also we report to the commander-in-chief of each state. So each state has its own National Guard, and the governor of that state can activate the National Guard to serve in their needs as well. So that's in a Title 32 status. Those are essentially just pots that they earn pay in. However, we do have that dual role.
2: Mm. So both a federal perspective and a state one as well.
11: Absolutely.
2: And so does that mean that each state has its own, I don't know what the word might be, division or the group of National Guardsmen?
11: Yes. So each state has its own adjutant general that both the Army National Guard and the Air National Guard report under. And essentially, they have the command and control of all of the airmen and soldiers in that state. But in particular, in the Air National Guard, all of our airmen that I'm talking about today.
2: And you talked about there being a mission. What is a current mission of the Air National Guard?
11: Well, we have several. So we have all of the same missions as the Air Force, essentially, but a lot of great missions would be on the flying side. They fly fighters just like the Air Force does, so F-35, F-16, F-15, EX, all of the great legacy fighters. And then also they have an ISR mission, so intelligence, surveillance, and reconnaissance. That's super popular in the Air National Guard, and there's a lot of intelligence opportunities to serve in that matter. And then finally, I would say, just like any base or wing that has, it's like a small city. So you have mission support group components, which means you have airmen that work in finance. You have airmen that work in hospitals. You have a lot of support structure behind just flying the aircraft on the day-to-day missions.
2: Mm. And what might be a size of your of the National Guard? How many members?
11: So right now, the total strength is 105,370, and this year we have a goal to get to end strength of 106,300.
2: And what do you mean by end strength?
11: Yep, so that's what we're approved or authorized through the National Defense Authorization Act. And so each year Congress essentially approves a certain dollar amount and an end strength of people that the Air National Guard can recruit to. And this year it's 106,300. That's the main goal. Each state has its own separate missions and wings. And a typical wing size of a state would be around 1,000 up to 1,500 per wing. And some states have multi-wings. Some states have just one wing in its state, depending on the size of that state.
1: So you're trying to recruit a number of people here. What kind of positions are you recruiting for? And also, what are the requirements for the people who are being recruited, such as experience and, you know, age limitations?
11: Yeah, sure. So, first of all, as the Director of Recruiting and Retention, I have the ultimate experience of finding talent in the United States, which is what people naturally do best, aligning that with their passion, and that's things that they enjoy doing, and then finally matching that up with the mission and the mission of each state, and that's the actual results or the impact that we're trying to get at for the Air National Guard. So for those positions, each of those states, depending on what their mission is, they will have critical jobs that they need to recruit to. Maintenance is a great one. So those are maintainers, wrench turners that I like to call it, that work on the aircraft. Super essential for the Air National Guard. Pilots, of course. We're always in need of officers and pilots that can fly the aircraft. Healthcare professionals is a big one for the Air National Guard. So those are difficult to recruit to, and we need more of them, quite frankly.
2: Well, it sounds like you also need support staff. You mentioned the administrative functions, and are you recruiting for those as well?
11: Absolutely. So anything in logistics, that mission support that we talked about, security forces, those are our first-line defenders that protect the installations and bases, and then we also utilize them overseas when we deploy overseas to protect our assets there. I mentioned healthcare professionals, but we have like nurses, doctors, dentists in the Air National Guard as well. And then finally, I think a main component outside of maintenance operations, which is the pilots. That's an area that we're always recruiting to.
1: So there are many paths into getting into aviation, and the Air National Guard is definitely one of them. For somebody who's passionate about getting into aviation, whether it be a mechanic or flying, what are the requirements for somebody who wants to, like, start their flying career and do it with the Air National Guard?
11: Yeah, sure. I love that question. And this is really helpful because the Air National Guard will actually pay for all of this training for someone to get into the Air National Guard. One thing that I want to talk about is, as these members in high school are going through, they can learn about the Air National Guard and how to get involved in flying, in maintenance, and they can join the Air National Guard, and we will take them through all of the training, pay for their training, so whether they're going to become a pilot or maintenance worker, we'll take them through that entire process and pay for that for them.
1: And are there age limitations on this? Like, do you have to be so old or do you have to be so young in order to get involved?
11: Yeah, so primarily we like to have people around the 17-year-old age area. They can enlist when they're 17. Typically, they've graduated high school, so 18 is probably the most common age. And then those requirements. We have a test that they have to take when they enter into the military, which is called the ASVAB. So it's an occupational test, and we test them across all of the different areas. And that will also show what they qualify for. So not everybody can qualify to be an intelligence analyst or a cyber analyst. Not everybody can qualify to be a pilot. But there are still plenty of positions that we need in the Air National Guard. And so based on how they score on that ASVAB test, we can place them into a unit.
1: And is that a test that you take before you sign on the dotted line?
11: It is.
1: So you know where you're kind of going before you commit?
11: Absolutely. So it'll show, you know, here we know what our requirements are. They take the test, and now they know what they qualify in order to be in the Air National Guard.
2: How about some opportunities for those who might be a little further along in their professional or career journey, someone, say, maybe 15 or 20 years in?
11: Yeah, so I would first say if someone has a college degree, they can enter into the military and also not have to enlist. It's possible that they can commission as an officer. Mm. So to be an officer in the military, which is probably maybe 10% of the Air National Guard, those members have their degrees. So if we have someone that maybe already has their private pilot's license, they have a degree, be a great opportunity for them to look at the different Air National Guard units, and they can fly whether it's fighters or heavies like a C-17 or C-130. Those are cargo flying aircraft. They could get involved that way. 10 or 15 years down the road, we still take on members, especially if they have prior service. So sometimes someone might serve in the Army for 6 years because they really wanted those benefits when they got out of high school. We'll have a few years of non-service, and then we would love to take them into the Air National Guard, and we call those prior service military members, and we'll find a spot for them, and they tend to enjoy the Air National Guard much better than their previous position in the Army.
1: So I'm a little bit older. I'm, say, 51, but I do have all my pilot licenses. Let's say I want to go fly a fighter. Is that something I can sign up for at my age?
11: I wish. Unfortunately, no. We're the same age, by the way, but 42 is our cutoff limit, and so as long as we can get you gained into the Air Force before your birthday on age 42, we'd love to have you. Even though that you have your private pilot's license, I'm not going to be able to get you in an F-16 or F-15EX anytime soon.
1: There's a really nice F-16 with two seats out there.
11: That's right.
1: Yeah, I can sit in the back.
11: That's our D model, and actually Sergeant Wilkinson, who's in here taking photos today, he and I are going to get in the D model here in a couple of weeks in South Carolina and fly with them. It's going to be great.
2: So we've talked a lot about the different needs, the different positions. What does the recruiting program look like? What are you doing to get the word out other than being here at AirVenture?
11: Yeah, I really love this question. So as the director of recruiting and retention, not only am I over all of the recruiters in each of the states throughout the National Guard, so each state has its own recruiting command, and we essentially provide them left and right. How do they get their recruiting done? But I also have a significant marketing budget as well. So I have a team of marketers, and I have a team of influencers that utilize our social media, and I've essentially stood up of what I would call a team, a tiger team of influencers, and we go around to different states that might need to recruit harder than some of the others. Some of our states are at 100% end strength, and they're doing really great. Some states are below that water line, and so I take this highly skilled set of marketers and influencers, and we head to those states, and we learn the mission sets that they're trying to recruit to. So whether it's maintenance, whether it's logistics, whether it's health care professionals, they learn those different AFSCs, which are jobs skill codes that we call in the Air Force. And then they market to that and put it on social media. They're super talented, and they can get a lot of impressions on Instagram, for example.
2: And I want to make sure we have enough time to cover where can the folks who are listening here on the grounds find you and your team?
11: Yeah, so the best way is to go to our aimhigh.com app. That's a great opportunity. We also have an Instagram, which is Air National Guard Recruiting. Instagram, that's a great handle, and if you just search that, they'll be able to find it. Also, my personal Instagram is The Angry Recruiter, and they can find me there, too.
2: And here on the grounds?
11: Sir?
2: And here on the grounds?
11: Here on the grounds, so we're at the Air Force tent, and then we're also right beneath the C-17 that's here in the main area.
1: All right, well, thank you for joining us. We have been talking to The Angry Recruiter, apparently, Colonel Mark Williams, and you're listening to EAA Radio.
11: Thanks for having me, gang.
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14: Good afternoon, AirVenture. I'm meteorologist Jack Huseman, and this is your Friday forecast. Heat and humidity return to the airspace today as our highs will creep into the 80s. Wind out of the south-southwest at 8 to 10 knots. Our AQ is in the moderate. There's no precipitation on the horizon. The sun will shine through spotty clouds, and our UV will be 8 today, so make sure you have some sunscreen handy. I'm meteorologist Jack Huseman, and thank you for listening to EAA Radio.
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18: Hey, Jaymon G is on the fly on a Friday, and that means we're well past hump day, and it is heavily involved as we are at Four Corners, which is the heartbeat of AirVenture 2026, the big, well, we don't really call that the wayfinding compass rose, but it is the only compass rose painted on the grounds. So I guess it is the wayfinding compass rose. Four Corners is where a lot of the EAA-centric buildings are, or tents as they might be. And we are here to talk to David Lighting, the Young Eagles Program Manager, about a lot of different things here at Four Corners, starting with where we are all set up today, and that is the fairly recent, last couple of years, Learn to Fly Center, and this is the first time we visited here. So, David, thanks for having us.
19: Yeah, Jeff, thanks so much for joining us. I think you and I have made it a yearly tradition to talk about something somewhere around the ground. So
18: something
19: I think
18: with someone.
19: Yeah. So it was time we made it to the Learn to Fly Center, and yeah. I'm glad we did because you know, the Four Corners, I think, plays a really important role in the event here. We're right on the intersection of Knapp and Celebration Way. You can see we're blessed with bagpipers that, you know, come through here now and then. We got a great view of Boeing Plaza. But most importantly,
18: Carnival barkers.
19: But most importantly, this location plays an important role in the attendee experience at the event. We've got the EAA Member Center on one corner, so folks that want to join EAA, renew EAA, ask questions about their EAA membership, they've got a go-to location on the corner. We've got an EAA merchandise tent, of course, so you need those take-homes, you can get that. And then when we're at today, the EAA Learn to Fly Center, you know, 6 or 7 years ago, I was sitting down with our vice president, Rick Larson, and we were saying, you know, there's not really a spot on the grounds to go. If you're someone that's coming to Oshkosh for the first time, or maybe it's your second time, and you say, I really want to learn to fly. If you stopped and asked someone, well, where should I go? We didn't have a place to point them.
18: Right.
19: And we felt that was a really big missing piece and a really really important thing to add to the convention. So we've really evolved what we've done the last couple of years. And, you know, I'm happy to talk through what we're doing here today. But the building here that we're standing in today is just a really good proof of the power of our volunteers as well, because what we have today is entirely thanks to the volunteers that we've had with us since year one in 2021.
18: So, yeah, let's talk about nuts and bolts of the Learn to Fly Center. What do we do here?
19: Yeah, so it's kind of multifaceted. So as you come in, there's a main welcome area. It's kind of our main pit area, and that is our – we'll answer any question there. Hey, where's the nearest bathroom? Hey, where's this vendor? But most importantly, hey, you know, I really want to get into flight training, and these are some of the things I've thought about, and I know what it's going to cost, but I've got questions on X, Y, Z, right? You know, I've been trying to find an AME in my area to take care of my medical. Can you help me with that? And the main pit answers a lot of those kind of high-level questions. And then as you transition from there, we've got a kiosk where you can just sign up for your student pilot certificate on location. We've got CFIs that are here ready to help because, as you know, getting that student pilot certificate is a critical part of those early flight training steps. So we're here to remove that barrier. And then just behind that, we have four Redbird TD2s. And these are simulators that provide a 5 to 10 minute introductory scenario of straight and level flight, basic takeoffs, basic landings. And all those are first come, first served. They're staffed by our excited and knowledgeable volunteers to help you fly those scenarios. And then this year, for the first time, we also have NATCA manning a Mike Fright ATC 101 experience.
18: That's awesome.
19: They will sit down with you. We've got an intercom set up where you put on a headset, the controller puts on a headset, and they've got a slide deck that they flip through of how to pick up ATIS, call ground, request takeoff clearance, call the downwind, all that stuff. Just, you know, I think folks, when they first get into flight training, sometimes it's not always the skills that they struggle with, but it's the confidence of talking on the radio. So we're trying to break down that barrier. And then in the very back of the tent, we have a forums area where we're doing about 20 forums throughout the week, all about learning to fly, prepping for the written exam, prepping for the oral exam, the practical exam. I just completed one, Flight Training First Steps, Stop Dreaming, Start Flying, how to save time and money. I mean, we cover the whole thing, how to get into gliding. You know, that's another area that people want to get interested in. And then over on this side of the tent where you and I are on the very edge, we have an area that we call the Touch and Go Academy, which is entirely supported by our friends at Redbird. They provide two of their MCX motion advanced training devices and two CFIs, and people can come on over each day and sign up for a 30-minute flight lesson with that CFI. It's intended to be a discovery flight, and at the end of that flight, they walk away with a new logbook in hand, first flight lesson in the logbook, so they can go home and continue that flight training.
18: And it costs nothing.
19: Absolutely nothing.
18: We might note there are a couple of requirements.
19: Yep, there are a couple of requirements. The minimum age for the full motion sim is 16 years old, and they do have to show proof of U.S. citizenship, either with a valid passport or birth certificate and photo ID. As you know, you have to go through that TSA process to prove citizenship to start flight training. So to make sure we're following all those rules, we do require that here as well.
18: Yep. So what a cool concept. And, yeah, thanks to Redbird for bringing these are very expensive simulators.
19: Very expensive. And honestly, it's one of those where it's taken so many different teams and groups to make this all happen. Again, Redbird providing these. They also provide the four TD2s that we have. But like I said, this year we've got NATCA supporting what we're doing. And also we've got a core of about 50 to 60 volunteers on an annual basis that are here to set up the week before a convention. And then they man everything the week of, and they take so much pride, you know, in what we do here. And it's we're really lucky to have them.
18: Yeah, we are. And, you know, David, as the Young Eagles manager, we'd be amiss if we didn't plug a little bit of. So yesterday was a big day for you, you know, Thursday.
19: It was.
18: It always is a big day over at the museum, right?
19: It was. It was. So there was a big week for Young Eagles. So obviously it kind of fits in here at Learn to Fly because it's a great stepping stone to youth that want to get into flight training. But two big things that happened this week was on Wednesday we celebrated our 2.5 millionth Young Eagle flown, which is a big deal for us. We started a push at AirVenture 2025. We said we want to reach 2.5 Young Eagles by opening day of convention 2026. Sunday morning, when I woke up, our tracker and our internal database was 2,500,002. We hit our Young Eagles goal by two coming into this year, which was awesome. And then we flew a commemorative flight on Wednesday down on the flight line with our program chairman, Jimmy Graham, who flew a young gal by the name of Hazel Schaefer from Wausau, just an absolutely phenomenal young gal. And then last night was our big fundraiser for all of our youth programs, Young Eagles, as well as, you know, some of the other things we'll talk about here in a little bit. But I heard early reports, $2.8 million raised yesterday for EAA programs.
18: Very
19: which
18: nice.
19: Is,
18: yes.
19: It's incredible.
18: Generous,
19: really
18: generous,
19: very generous
18: donors. But it's so valuable, these programs. I remember when we were standing somewhere here on the grounds talking about trying to reach 1 million. I mean, you know. Look at this.
19: Yeah, I was talking the other day, and I said, you know, if Tom Poperesny was here today, if he were to look back in 1992 when they flew Young Eagle number one and two and a few more to start that week out on the flight line and then hit 1 million in 2003 and then 2 million a few years ago, I don't think in his wildest dreams or really anyone's wildest dreams the program would be where it is today. But, again, it is entirely because of the volunteers, and the program has now gone from just a purely inspirational flight to we're going to inspire you. And as we'll talk about throughout today, all of the programs and resources EAA is putting in place to carry you forward throughout your flight training journey.
18: So there's a whole bunch of things on the books. Is that what you're telling me?
19: Exactly. Exactly.
18: Okay. Well, you don't have to spill the beans, but I'm sure it'll be fun to talk about as we progress.
19: Yes, absolutely. Absolutely. One other thing I'd like to note on the Learn to Fly Center before we start to get out of here. The other thing we've really tried to highlight here, and I bring this up because it was a really important milestone for EAA last year as well, is the new sport pilot regulations. You know, part of Mosaic, and you know we're now calling it just Sport Pilot 2.0 because it's the new sport pilot rules. But we've done a nice job of kind of putting up some wall graphics here that really talk you through what are the primary differences between the private pilot track and the sport pilot track, and how much more accessible that sport pilot track is than ever before. And we're really trying to bring visibility to that and highlight all the great work that our government team to get us to that point.
18: That's pretty cool. Because there's a lot of questions like me, myself, you know, flying big airplanes and little airplanes, but certificated forever. It's hard to keep up with some of the, you know, the nuances of the new rule, especially.
19: Yeah, and I think one of the great things is, so today, unlike previously, 70% of the single engine fleet is sport pilot eligible. So that means you can go to virtually any flight school in the country and find an aircraft that a sport pilot can fly. I mean, the perfect example is the Cessna 172, right? I mean, that's the poster child of all flight training aircraft.
18: 152, 172,
19: yep. Piper Cherokees, all of those are now sport pilot eligible. So that means you can go learn to fly in less time, less dime, especially if you're looking to just do it purely recreationally. But what this also means is, you know, you talked about you fly big airplanes, Jeff. You know, you're flying all around the world for your day job, but you still like to fly for fun.
18: Yep, I do.
19: At some point, as you get into your later career and your later years, you may decide, I don't really feel like doing this whole medical thing all the time with the FAA. I'm just going to fly under a valid driver's license.
18: Right.
19: Safely.
18: Yep.
19: And you're going to make sure you're fit for flight before every
18: self-certify
19: flight. Self-certify. Yeah. But you can make that choice that I'm going to fly under this under this driver's license medical. And you can pretty much fly all of the aircraft that you do in your fleet, all those single-engine aircraft that have a clean stall speed of 59 knots or less, four seats or less. And you don't have to do anything. You just let that medical expire, and now you can fly as a sport pilot. And, you know, it's a way for you to stay involved with a little less hassle for the long haul.
18: Awesome. That was an exciting thing that we announced last year.
19: And, yes.
18: But the pieces are just coming together for people now.
19: They are, truly, they are.
18: So, anyway, let's take a break. And when we come back, we're going to talk about more stuff going on here in Four Corners and on convention grounds. Thanks, David. J-Mod G, we're on the fly at Four Corners. right in the center, right by the southeast corner of the big compass rose painted on the ground here. 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
1: This is EAA Radio News. I'm Kevin Whalen. Today is the International Visitors Parade at AirVenture. The parade routes from the International Visitors Tent to the announcer stand. Victor Briones is co-chair of the International Visitor Tent and plans the parade.
2: I expect at least 700 people for the parade, if not more. Sometimes I can't predict that, but anyway, it's entertaining and it's very meaningful for everybody.
1: As of Thursday evening, visitor count was down slightly from last year. However, Briones expects the number to increase.
2: Well, unfortunately, we have just a couple of hundreds down, but it's still Thursday. We have for right now over 1,500. And in 2025, by this time, we have 1,700. So they'll come in.
1: International visitors are encouraged to register and have until Saturday to do so at the tent, which strives to welcome and serve international attendees.
2: We like the word to go around that we do exist in the grounds. Our tent is full of flakes. That's the only tent in the world that has more flakes than anything else around here. And we're all here to serve you.
1: That's Victor Briones, co-chair of the International Visitors Tent. A special crowd line will be in effect for this afternoon's air show, along with the Saturday afternoon and Sunday air show. Air show attendees will not be able to move past the flight line speakers to accommodate the expanded aerobatic box for the Red Arrows. EAA Chairman Jack Pelton is excited to have the Red Arrows at AirVenture.
3: Red Arrows, I'm so excited about that. That was a big one, and it was kind of a long story getting to that point.
1: The Red Arrows wanted to come to AirVenture, but doing so took planning, according to Pelton.
3: So they had planned on coming over, but they had never been to AirVenture.
4: Right.
3: And they told us that they had us penciled in to definitely be here when we went through all the planning process. They came out here, made a few visits that I was here for with the FAA to make sure that the aerobatic box would be accommodating to what they want to do.
1: That's EAA Chairman Jack Pelton on the Red Arrows appearance at AirVenture. For EAA Radio News, I'm Kevin Whalen.
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6: On the Fly at the Learn to Fly Center, and that's at Four Corners. So if you're coming in the main gate and heading for Boeing Plaza, you'll pass right by and wave at us, just say hi, and you'll know you're there by hitting the big compass rose that's painted on the ground right out front here. And there are four areas here at Four Corners. And we're in just one of them, and we're going to talk about some of the other stuff going on, right?
4: Yeah, absolutely, Jeff. So in the first segment, we talked a little bit about, you know, we got the member center here to take all your membership needs. We got merchandise for all those fun things you want to take home. We went a little in-depth on Learn to Fly. But what we didn't talk about is an even newer addition to the Four Corners. I think we're in our third or fourth year of this venue, and it's greatly expanded this year. And here to talk about the EAA Youth Welcome Center is Danielle Schmick. She's a Aero Educate program manager. She runs the Air Academy for EAA and a lot of the other youth program that we do year-round. Danielle, thanks for joining us.
7: Thank you for having me. I'm excited to be here.
4: So I think one of the things that has really come to the forefront over the last probably decade or so for EAA is, you know, Young Eagles, we've got three-plus decades of experience behind us, but there was a real heavy push, again, about 10 years ago to say, well, what else can we do for these kids other than just give them a free flight, because that's great. They walk away with a smile on their face, but there was always that question of what's next. And I know we're going to talk more about what you're doing on site, but can you just talk a little bit about, you know, what EAA has done to address that what's next question, since that's really what you do, you know, 51 other weeks a year?
7: Absolutely. We're so excited to now have some resources for the parents and the kids and the chapters to be able to point youth to continued engagement after their flight. Aero Educate is a free online program for kids. There are activities from kindergarten through 12th grade. They get to learn about aviation and careers and get into the community, earn some badges along the way, have some fun and stay engaged with EAA all the way through.
4: So, and then one of the things that, again, we're going to talk about the EAA Youth Welcome Center here. One of the things that, again, you stepped back and looked at a couple of years ago, Danielle, you said, you know, we've got this amazing kid venture out at Pioneer Airport, which I know we'll talk about in a little bit. But for families that are just coming to AirVenture for the very first time, you know, we now have free youth admission thanks to Boeing, which has been just an absolutely amazing addition to the show. But with that, it's brought more families here for the first time. And you stepped back and said, What are we doing to serve those families that are coming here that have no idea what they're getting themselves into? And how do we get those kids engaged from the moment they come through the main gate? And that's what brought us to the Youth Welcome Center, correct?
7: Exactly. There was a vision to make sure that the families, especially our first-timers, but we have returners that continue to come back year after year. We have some that come every single day throughout the week, which is really exciting. But we want our families to feel welcome in the grounds, and we made this place just for them. We have a bunch of hands-on fun activities. They're playing with magnets and Legos and coloring on tables, all aviation-related activities that we've embedded. We have a hot air balloon basket photo op this year. We have simulators for teens this year. But really, we want to answer three questions. What fun can you have inside the tent in this moment that kind of introduces you to aviation topics in a really easy and fun way? We also want you to know, what can you do on the grounds once you leave this tent? And so we created a map that we want all of our families to hopefully walk away with that shows them where all the youth locations are on the grounds and explains what they're doing in those locations, what age group it's for, what days and times they're open so that they can make a plan for their day, have an amazing experience here at AirVenture, and hopefully come back next year because they're excited about everything we have going on.
6: You did something right, because I'm looking across the hall here, and it's packed.
7: Yes. Every time I walk through, you know, during lunch, sometimes a little bit of lull. We got to make sure we recharge and refuel. But most of the time I walk through there, I can barely get through without bumping into someone. It's super fun.
4: So what are some of the hands-on activities you can have? I know you called me this morning because you were running low on some supplies already because you have been so busy.
7: Yes.
4: But do you have any examples of some of the hands-on activities and takeaways that the kids can grab?
7: Yeah, so one of our popular activities over there, we've actually our first year we had two stations, then we went to three, now we have four because it's so popular. The kids create their own keychain, but they rivet the pieces together, so we're teaching them how those rivet and those tools are used for aircraft building along the way. They get to learn about a Clico, but it's a very simple, fun activity. They get to take their keychain with them. That's a very popular one. I know Southwest is over there. They're one of our tent sponsors. They have their tech ops team with a bunch of their tools and things that they use in their job, and so the kids get to be hands-on with those as well. The point is, we want kids to not just hear about aviation, see aviation. We want them to feel it, to touch it. And, I mean, that's how you really make those memories for long term. So
6: the map here that you have in there, is that kind of you're at number one, and let's go to number two, three, four, five, KidVenture, and how to get there and all that kind of thing?
7: Absolutely. And it's really, you know, choose whatever's a good fit for you. Some of those locations are for the younger kids and some are for the teenagers. So we want you to know, if you show up at a location and it's meant to be for teenagers and you have a five-year-old, we don't want you to be surprised by that. And that's a long ways. I mean, anywhere you go along the grounds is a long walk. So we want to make sure that you're prepared and you know exactly what you're getting yourself into.
4: Well, and then, you know, this one, it hits close for me, but I know we even have a Young Eagles booth in there. So these kids that are coming from wherever, whether it's local, a couple states away, they can learn information on how to get a Young Eagles flight back home. And I think one of the things that's great about that is it also highlights to these families that maybe aren't fully aware of what EAA totally and holistically represents, that this is an organization that's going to support these kids, again, the other 51 weeks a year, not just here in Oshkosh.
7: You bet. So I had talked about our three questions that we want to answer in the tent. What can you do inside the tent today to have some fun? What can you do on the grounds while you're here at AirVenture? But what can you do when you get home to keep your journey going? And Young Eagles and Aero Educate are going to be fantastic resources to look into and continue to stay engaged with us and continue your aviation journey.
4: So Jeff mentioned it before, but, you know, we look across the way and there's someone at every single booth. There's people milling about. I don't know if you have numbers yet this year, but last year, about how many visitors came through the tent throughout the week?
7: We get usually somewhere between 18 and 20,000 feet through the door, which is really exciting.
6: That's a significant promotion for aviation to kids.
7: You bet. And what's fun is I see a lot of adults doing the activities as well. I mean, everyone's having fun. I mean, it's kids of all ages, literally. So I mean, it's hard to resist adding a Lego to a Lego wall, right?
4: One of the things I just want to mention.
6: Well, we're all big kids.
4: Yeah, exactly.
7: Yes.
4: So one of the things I want to mention is when Danielle first, you know, went down the path of developing this Youth Welcome Center, Learn to Fly was in probably its third year at that point. So she, you know, kind of leaned on me and asked some questions about, hey, you know, first year doing this, what do you think about this? How should we do that? And I remember how, I don't want to use nervous, but there was a little trepidation of how am I going to staff all this? What am I going to do from a volunteer standpoint? And I think one of the coolest things now is to look over there and see the number of volunteers that are there. The ones that have been coming back since that first year, they're bringing friends. They're here every day. And I just think it's another great representation of when EAA, and I don't mean EAA as in staff, I mean EAA as the organization, when EAA comes up with a new innovative idea or solution or program, the volunteers that buy into it only make it that much better and add that much more value to it.
7: It is almost overwhelming how excited our volunteers are in the Youth Welcome Center with what they do. They are there with smiles. They're going all day long, talking nonstop, teaching kids about aviation, having fun. And they keep coming back every year, every day. And it's such an honor. And we could not do this without them. So I can't thank them enough. I mean, not just in our tent, but all across the grounds. This whole event could not happen without them.
6: So, Danielle, you're putting all this stuff together. So parents are listening, maybe in the campground, what have you, having lunch, and they've got teenagers with them.
7: Yeah.
6: And maybe the parents want to go do some parent stuff. What do you have for teenagers on their own to go and do?
7: In the Youth Welcome Center?
6: No, I mean on the grounds.
7: Oh, on the grounds. Yeah. A couple things that come to mind, if I think of what's on our map. I know NASA has some great connections over there for our teenagers just to kind of meet some folks that work there, find out what it's like to work there and what pathway does that look like to maybe get involved in their organization. I know Boeing, their tent also has some engaging activities for that age group. The EAA Education and Career Center over in Aviation Gateway Park. Fantastic connections and networking opportunities for those teenagers to start those conversations. Those would be a few recommendations that I would have for that age group.
4: Oh, and I was also just reminded Vintage has teen night twice a week, Tuesday and Thursday. And then I'll also do a shameless plug, Learn to Fly Center. Again, one of our core demographics here is that 14 to 18-year-old group that is just looking to get their start in, you know, potentially an aviation career as well.
6: All right, cool. David, we're going to take another break. Jay Monchi on the fly at the Learn to Fly Center at Four Corners. Don't go away. We've got lots more. 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
10: Good afternoon, Air Venture. I'm meteorologist Jack Huseman, and this is your Friday forecast. Heat and humidity return to the airspace today as our highs will creep into the 80s. Wind out of the south-southwest at 8 to 10 knots. Our AQ is in the moderate. There's no precipitation on the horizon. The sun will shine through spotty clouds, and our UV will be 8 today, so make sure you have some sunscreen handy. I'm meteorologist Jack Huseman, and thank you for listening to EAA Radio.
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6: We are on the fly today at the Four Corners, which is when you come in the gate, the main gate, and you walk towards the flight line and towards Boeing Plaza, you're going to cruise right through Four Corners. It's kind of the welcoming area of EAA for new people attending and for anybody wandering around the grounds, actually. And David Lighting is with us. He's the program manager for the Young Eagles program. And as a staff member, he's got his finger on the pulse of everything going on here at AirVenture. What else do we want to talk about in this program?
4: Yeah, Jeff, I think, you know, in that last segment, Danielle gave us an awesome rundown of what's going on at the Youth Welcome Center and how they want to send these kids and these families to the other areas on the convention grounds so they can get the most out of their visit. And Monday, we had a pretty exciting groundbreaking and a pretty big announcement as it relates to the future of youth activities here at convention. So, Danielle, obviously we talked about welcoming these families here, but what was this groundbreaking on Monday that we're all so excited about?
7: I don't know if I can explain how excited I am to be able to finally share with our AirVenture attendees about this exciting new location for families. We will be moving the current KidVenture, which right now is located in the Pioneer Airport hangars. And we're going to be bringing that to the grounds.
6: Really?
7: Now, it will not.
6: No more buses.
7: No more buses. Yes. We'll talk a little bit about the why. You know, you probably can predict some of the reasons. But it will not just be KidVenture. It will be an expanded KidVenture. But we're also going to add some family amenities along with some programming for teenage group. And we're going to get in more detail about that in a little bit. But a couple of the reasons why we want to move this to the grounds. It is logistically really challenging for families to decide whether they're going to spend the day out there. And, you know, maybe they won't be able to make it to the main grounds because it is, you know, it's difficult. Either you're loading on a bus or you're walking along the road where the buses are. And we just, I mean, I got 3 kids of my own, and that's a hard experience for families. And we don't want to have it be a difficult experience. Because they're doing such amazing things over in KidVenture, and we don't want it to be something that they miss out on. And we just want them to be a part of this whole thing. So the logistics part of it, and the safety and security as well. And we just want to make our volunteers more comfortable. We're going to have some you know, permanent buildings where the new location will be, that will be air conditioned. So we'll break down some of the other areas within this space, but it will be called Discovery Park.
6: Okay.
7: And it will be located just to the southwest of the Blue Barn.
6: Oh, yeah. Okay.
7: We have that large grass area, and that entire grass area will be Discovery Park, which will have a variety of fun family areas.
6: Well, there's a really nice amount of real estate there, so you can put up a nice facility.
4: Yeah. Well, and the great thing is it is going to be sandwiched right between the Blue Barn and then Gateway Park, so you'll have some of the colleges that will be able to showcase themselves.

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1: ...was into what goes on at, you know, at Discovery Park.
2: Absolutely. So over at the Education Center, which we opened that up in 2022, it was an addition to the museum. We're very fortunate that EAA sees the future of aviation in the youth. And so they put the resources into building this space where we actually have about 7,000 kids that go through that space every year. So whether that's through field trips, after school clubs, scout groups, we've got one-off events, Girls on the Fly, we've got camps, you name it, we're probably doing it over there. So it's a really great place that we can make an impact year-round. And we are able now with Discovery Park to pull some of those programs, like you said. So Discovery Park is going to be, like Danielle said, it's an expansion. So I'm just going to walk us through kind of what the different areas are, and then we can talk about some of the programming. As you enter Discovery Park, there's going to be an information booth right there ready for you to help you navigate the park. But in there, you're also going to be able to learn about Aero Educate and Young Eagles, which you guys touched on earlier a little bit. And then what you're going to come upon is a building with a youth forums area. So we are going to specifically pick out speakers that can come in and talk directly to a youth audience. We have obviously hundreds and hundreds of forums and workshops here. Sometimes they're not always catered to that younger teenage age. So we're going to make sure we pull in the speakers that can do that, help them figure out what is this journey in aviation look like for me. Sometimes it might be as simple as come talk to an astronaut, have lunch with them, or what flight schools are around, what options are there for me to learn to be a pilot, you know? So we're going to have a wide range of options for them to attend there. Inside that same building, we're going to have a retail store aimed at the family audience. So this space is going to be for kids of all ages. So we'll have some fun stuff available for them there. And the one that I'm pretty excited about coming from a middle school teaching background is our Teen Venture building. So KidVenture, we are building on the success of KidVenture. They're doing awesome things over there. I attended KidVenture as a kid. David, I know you did.
3: Yep.
2: I mean, the impact that it has is quite remarkable. So we wanted to make sure that once kids went through those programs, they had something else to go do as that teenage age. I know you talked about some of the opportunities on the grounds, and we just want to make sure that we beef that up a little bit. So we're going to have Teen Venture available. That will consist of some walk-up programming, some pre-registration activities that maybe dive a little bit deeper. We're hoping to maybe pull in some simulators. So we're still in the planning stages for that, but we're super excited to get started with it. Next to Teen Venture is KidVenture. What's really cool is that KidVenture building is going to be much larger. So we had about 17,000 square feet of exhibit space currently. And in the new space, they're going to have 27,000. So it's quite an increase.
4: Oh, yeah.
2: I think families with strollers especially are going to appreciate it because that means that there's going to be wider aisles to walk through, more opportunity for other businesses and, you know, partners to come in and do activities. It's going to be a great space. Also in there, some nice bathrooms for the families, some nursing rooms for moms. We're just trying to take care of the whole family experience.
3: So I know you're involved with a couple of other AirVenture specific programs. One of them that I think is really cool that's been going on for a while now, and I don't think Discovery Park is going to impact it at all, but that's the GirlVenture camp that goes on. Can you just bring a little bit of visibility to that and what that is and any future plans? I mean, will Discovery Park impact that program at all?
2: I think Discovery Park is going to be a great place for the girls to go. So for those of you that aren't aware, we have GirlVenture Camp. It starts on Sunday. It goes through Wednesday. It's a day camp, so the girls leave at night but come back each day. We bring in about 25 different mentors, which are women throughout the aviation industry. They come in from all over the world, actually, to come here and just be with the girls and mentor them. And we have 80 girls every year. They get to do a bunch of hands-on STEM activities. They hear from professionals in the aviation industry. They get to go behind the scenes, and they go in the control tower during the air show. It's pretty cool, the experiences that they have and the connections that they make through that camp. You can see the impact of that. We've got a bunch of mentors that one of them actually, the girls went up in the control tower, and one of them was one of the controllers here. So it's pretty neat to see their journey. But the Discovery Park aspect of that is going to give them another space to go and get hands-on and do some pretty cool stuff.
3: Yeah, I think one of the really neat things about that GirlVenture camp, Alyssa, is the age range of the mentors.

0: too. You have, you know, very, very experienced mentors. You have some that are earlier in their career. And there's a handful that I've gotten to know now that they started as young Eagles. They went to Air Academy, and now they're giving back through their volunteer, you know, energy through this program, which I just think is awesome. So we talked a little bit before when we started, we were talking about young Eagles, and you said, well, last night was a pretty big night from a fundraising standpoint. And the fundraising arm of everything we do here at EAA through the EAA Foundation is incredibly important to making sure we have the resources available to grow some of these programs. So we're going to now welcome on Margaret Burrell, who's the Vice President of the EAA Aviation Foundation, as well as a couple of other areas within the organization. So, Margaret, just because I think I shortchanged us a little bit when Jeff asked me how we did last night, what was our final fundraising total at the gathering?
1: Oh, okay. Our final fundraising total was $2.85
2: million. Wow.
1: Yeah, we had a goal of 2.5. So
2: that's
1: we're pretty
2: great.
1: Excited about it.
2: Yeah. And all these things that that helps do
1: is
2: so incredible.
0: Yeah. And, you know, obviously groundbreaking on a brand new area of the grounds with big air conditioned buildings and quite an expanded area for these families and these youth is going to require, you know, a level of funding. And Margaret, I know you guys recently announced kind of a campaign around Discovery Park. Can you talk about that? And, you know, what's all involved? Are we seeing donors already step forward? I mean, what's going on?
1: Sure. So at the groundbreaking on Monday, we announced publicly a $6 million capital campaign to fund the building of Discovery Park. At that time, we also announced that we have $2.2 million already secured for that campaign from four leadership donors. So it's pretty exciting to see people already stepping up and wanting to support it and just investing in that commitment. So, and since then, we've had probably another half a dozen to a dozen donors come by and say, how can I help? How can I support Discovery Park? So we're off to a really great start.
0: And I think what's really important about what you just touched on, Margaret, is the membership should know we're not using their membership dollars in their operation, in our operational funds to do this. This is going to be completely driven by the work that you guys do through the fundraising efforts.
1: Correct. Just like the Youth Education Center was fully funded by donor dollars. We went out, we raised the dollars for it to bring that to life. That's what we're going to do with Discovery Park as well. So any support that people want to give or how they want to get involved, they can reach out to the foundation or they can visit eaa.org/discoverypark.
2: Awesome. Well, thanks for coming and letting us know. I think people are going to be very excited about that because that is a major step forward for AirVenture, you know.
0: Yeah, because I think anybody that you talk to, no matter if they're 32, 52, 82, I think we all have that same drive to get the next generation involved because we know if we're not, you know, filling the footsteps of those that have, you know, kind of come before us, who knows what the future of aviation looks like. And it's critical for all of us to play whatever role we can in getting those kids involved.
2: That's right. Well said. Margaret, thanks for the great news.
1: Okay.
2: All right, Jaymon G, we're on the fly here at Four Corners. We'll take a break, and then we've got more to talk about with David Lighting, the program manager of Young Eagles. 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
6: This is EAA Radio News. I'm Kevin Whalen. Today is the International Visitors Parade at AirVenture. The parade routes from the International Visitors Tent to the announcer stand. Victor Briones is co-chair of the International Visitor Tent and plans the parade.
7: I expect at least 700 people for the parade, if not more. Sometimes I can't predict that, but anyway, it's entertaining and it's very meaningful for everybody.
6: As of Thursday evening, visitor count was down slightly from last year. However, Briones expects the number to increase.
7: Well, unfortunately, we have just a couple of hundreds down, but it's still Thursday. We have for right now over 1,500. And in 2025, by this time, we have 1,700. So they'll come in.
6: International visitors are encouraged to register and have until Saturday to do so at the tent, which strives to welcome and serve international attendees.
7: We like the word to go around that we do exist in the grounds. Our tent is full of flakes. That's the only tent in the world that has more flakes than anything else around here. And we're all here to serve you.
6: That's Victor Briones, co-chair of the International Visitors Tent. A special crowd line will be in effect for this afternoon's air show, along with the Saturday afternoon and Sunday air show. Air show attendees will not be able to move past the flight line speakers to accommodate the expanded aerobatic box for the Red Arrows. EAA Chairman Jack Pelton is excited to have the Red Arrows at AirVenture.
8: Red Arrows, I'm so excited about that. That was a big one, and it was a kind of a long story getting to that point.
6: The Red Arrows wanted to come to AirVenture, but doing so took planning, according to Pelton.
8: So they had planned on coming over, but they had never been to AirVenture.
2: Right.
8: And they told us that they had us penciled in to definitely be here. When we went through all the planning process, they came out here, made a few visits that I was here for with the FAA to make sure that the aerobatic box would be accommodating to what they want to do.
6: That's EAA Chairman Jack Pelton on the Red Arrows appearance at AirVenture. For EAA Radio News, I'm Kevin Whalen.
9: It's a bird! It's a plane!
10: Oh, look, it's
11: Jaymon G on the fly.
2: And that's me. I'm Jay Munchie. We are on the fly at Fork.
0: You're so humble.
2: Yeah, right. Well, yeah, you've always known me to be humble, right? We're here at Four Corners. If you come in the main gate and going towards Boeing Plaza and that huge B-52, which looks so cool sitting there.
0: And like I said at the start, that's one of the benefits to volunteering on the corners here. Although you're working hard, talking with folks and getting people excited about what EAA is going on, you just take a quick glance to your right and you get to see cool stuff like the B-52. Earlier in the week, it was the C-5 Super Galaxy.
2: Yeah.
0: And then I got to say, Sunday is also a fun time to volunteer here, the final Sunday. I know final Sundays can be a little slow sometimes just with, a lot of departures and stuff. But when all these exhibitors start lining up their airplanes after the afternoon air show, it's a hoot
2: right.
0: to watch them all kind of race out to the plaza to blast out of here. So just a bustling corner, that's for sure.
2: And you're David Lighting. You're the program manager of Young Eagles here at EAA, which is a hugely successful program. 2.5 million is a huge number.
0: It is. It is. And I've been telling everybody, do not become numb to those numbers because, 1 million is a big deal, 2 million is a big deal, 2.5 is a big deal. And the numbers are important because it allows us to celebrate and reflect on everything that's happened to get us to that point. But more important than that number is the impact that we get to have on these kids and on these families. The 2.5 millionth young eagle that flew Wednesday with Jimmy Graham right before the afternoon air show, she's amazing. She's a little 10-year-old Spitfire. She has already flown before. This wasn't her first flight. But she's already volunteering with her local chapter. She's helping with the Teen Build project that they have going on. And she's got two sisters, and the two sisters and her mother joined all of us at our Young Eagles banquet on Tuesday evening. And we raffled off a flight with Jimmy Graham for some of the volunteers.
2: Oh, cool.
0: And I pulled the ticket number, and I read the number, and I looked up. And Hazel Schaefer, the gal who did the Young Eagles flight, her mom stood up and said, "That's me." And I thought, there is no way mom is also going to fly with Jimmy. So she came up on stage and she said, "I always tell people mom never gets to fly, but now mom gets to fly." And she said, "Before I get off the stage," she said, "I just have to tell everybody in this room, it is volunteers, it is chapters, it is people like you that have completely changed the outlook on my and my daughter's lives." She goes, "If it wasn't for you bringing us out to the local airport, bringing us through the fence and welcoming us," she goes, "I don't know what the future would have in store for my kids." Very emotionally. And she said, "So to all of you, you play such an important role in making people feel welcome." So with that,
2: we come to AirVenture every year and we see all these people and all of our friends, but the grassroots of EAA is truly at the chapter level.
0: It is. It is. They are the ones that really make everything happen for EAA. They are the best of the best. They're the ones showing up early to volunteer here in Oshkosh in the lead up to convention. So to talk a little bit about our chapter network and what's going on in that world is one of our relatively new EAA staff members. This is her first year wearing the blue shirt on the staff side, and that is Grace Jakober of our chapters team. Grace, welcome.
10: Thank you so much for letting me join you guys up here.
0: So chapters, I know, is something that is incredibly near and dear to your heart. And one of the things that I've appreciated since you've come on staff is you haven't, you know, lost that kind of I don't want to say the wonder for the chapters, but the uniqueness of every single chapter and what they represent. Can you just talk a little bit about how chapters played into your aviation life prior to coming here to Oshkosh and what that meant to you out in the field?
10: So chapters, for me, have been a huge part of my career coming here to work at Oshkosh. When I was attending Air Venture last year, Air Venture 2025, my president of my local chapter, 234, located in Traverse City, Michigan, came over to me and said, "You have to come by the chapter's Blue Barn." So I wandered over one day, and he said, "I have somebody that you need to meet." And that was John Egan, our chapter's senior manager. And he said that there was going to be a position coming available. My predecessor was going to leave to have a baby, and she was going to become a full-time mom. So they knew that they were going to have to bring somebody in to help with the workload in chapters. And I sat down, and I had a really healthy conversation about how much I appreciate our communities and what chapters have to offer and how much my chapter has impacted me over the last 7 years. And within 2 months, I was moving over here to Oshkosh, Wisconsin.
2: Oh, wow. That's a cool story.
0: It is. It is.
2: And very relevant.
0: Very relevant. And yeah. Grace, I think one of the other things, you just did a forum this week at the Blue Barn. It was about, what was it, the Chapter Legacy Forum?
10: Preserving Chapters Legacy, yes. So chapters have been around since 1954. Chapter number one was over in Riverside, California, as we all know.
2: Flay
10: very,
2: Bob.
10: Very prevalent,
2: yep.
10: Yes. And after that, we just had so many chapters starting to join this big experimental aircraft movement. And now it has grown so much, and chapters provide so much more than just experimental home building advice and expertise. Now we have so many amazing youth programs that we've introduced, as well as other pilot proficiency programs. There's just a wonderful way to cultivate a great aviation community.
2: And let's not forget the social aspect, because that's huge.
0: Absolutely. I mean, we do a chapter survey every year, and one of the questions we ask is, why did you join your EAA chapter? Without a doubt, the vast majority always say for the camaraderie.
2: Yeah.
0: You know, it's what sets EAA apart from every other alphabet organization is we can create that sense of community at a local airport unlike anybody else. And that's not knocking the amazing work that those other organizations do, but that is what is uniquely EAA, is that, you know, that local arm. One of the things you and Grace just mentioned, Jeff, and we talked about this a little bit before, was some of the programs that chapters do. And we were talking about one off air, and you said, "Wow, I hadn't even heard of that one before." And that was our IMC and VMC club programs, Grace. So we're in the Learn to Fly Center. Here, we're teaching people how to get their start in flight training. We want to set them on a successful journey. We hope that a year or two from now, they come back and visit us at Oshkosh with a pilot certificate in hand. Once they have that pilot certificate in hand, can you touch on some of these pilot proficiency programs that chapters offer to keep them engaged at that local level and make them safer pilots?
10: So some chapters will offer a program called the IMC or the VMC Club, and some of them offer both programs. Their intention is to bring the discussion of pilot proficiency down to a chapter level and try to improve safety locally at a local airfield where the community might be operating out of. A couple of these programs are really wonderful for people still looking to get their foot in the door with aviation. And I remember my first time at a chapter meeting was with Chapter 234, was through an IMC club where we were learning about instrument conditions. And I believe the topic was about flying approaches down to minimums. And I got to go into this meeting. I was still working on my instrument rating at the time, and I got to listen to pilots actually just talk. It was not a lesson. It was not anything that I had to answer a yes-no question and be right or wrong. I just got to listen to how actual pilots talk about instrument flying, and I felt like that was a wonderful experience for me to learn from. So as I went on to get my instrument rating, I like to still contribute my expertise in flying and instrument conditions now back into my IMC club and have that discussion at a very local chapter level.
0: Yeah, and I think one of the neat things about these scenarios, Grace, is there's not necessarily a right or a wrong answer, like you said. It's, as Jeff put it, scenario-based training where, you get to talk through all of these different variables that are at play. And sometimes you don't know every single variable either in the way that it's presented. And I also think that can be beneficial because then it opens up the discussion, well, if this is the case, then my decision tree, my decision-making tree would be this. But if this is the case, then I'm probably going to do this. And I think that just naturally opens up, you know, so much more worthwhile discussion. So.
10: And David, I know that we are very hard workers in the chapter's office, but sometimes we get on a little side segue and we start talking about pilot proficiency between you and I during a workday when we really should be taking it down to our local chapter's IMC or VMC clubs and using that as fuel to discuss anything that we find pertinent to our flying experience.
2: Well, and Daniel has left us, but one thing that we didn't talk about that it sounds like is in her purview is how valuable the program is that chapters do to bring their young members to the Air Academy.
0: Yes, absolutely. So the Air Academy, for those that are unfamiliar, is our aviation summer camp for youth. It's broken up into a couple of different age ranges. But I look at the kids that go over there, and I always think to myself, man, if I could have come and spent a week in Oshkosh
2: I
0: as a 12-year-old. No, I never had the
2: opportunity. Well, you had the opportunity to be here anyway.
0: Yeah, I was here for convention every year anyways.
2: Yeah.
0: But that's a program where chapters will sponsor youth and pay for their camp tuition and their travel fees to come spend, you know, 5 to 6 days staying in a beautiful lodge over at Pioneer Airport. And they get to spend 6 days in aviation heaven. You know, they get to jump on some really cool flight simulators. They get to do some hands-on workshop activities. They get to take a discovery flight lesson with one of their instructors. Some go up in the Bell 47. So there's all sorts of things that they're doing over at that lodge. But I should also note that lodge is also used year-round. A lot of people don't know that. We don't just use it for the youth academy over there. One of the areas that Grace has gotten really involved in since she's been on staff is our chapter leadership academies. Grace, can you just talk about those sessions and, you know, how else we try to leverage our home here in Oshkosh for our members?
10: Yeah, we try to offer a lot of tools and resources to our almost 900 chapters that we have located all around the U.S. and even some international. We invite 3 times a year, October, January, and April, chapter members to come to Oshkosh to stay in the Air Academy and join us for a day and a half to learn all about the tools and all of the resources that we are always working very hard to improve upon and continue to offer to our chapters so that they can go home and help their communities better.
2: That's pretty cool, like a chapter workshop.
0: It is. It's kind of like a – it's almost like a fantasy camp for adults. So
10: it's a lot of fun.
0: Yeah, they spend, you know, 12 hours, you know, learning in sessions. But then they get an after-hour museums tour. I keep kind of calling out all the cool things Grace is doing. Can you talk about the new activity? I know we're short; we don't have a ton of time, but the new activity you introduced to that event this year.
10: We got on a really cold weekend. Our leadership academy in January, and so we needed something to do to keep everybody indoors and stay warm. And so David and I got together, and the rest of our team conjured up a bunch of fun trivia, and we ended up doing a EAA Jeopardy. And
2: yeah,
10: it was a
2: cool.
10: wonderful way to just create a great environment on the first night, on the first Friday, right after the arrivals for everybody to get to know each other.
2: Well, welcome to the staff of EAA, Grace.
10: Thank you.
2: And thanks for joining us on EAA Radio today. And tomorrow, on the fly, we're going to the brand new Vertical Lift Center. And there's some cool stuff over there, too. And that's new this year. So.
0: Well, Jeff, I just want to say thanks again for taking time out of your week. I know there's 1,000 cool places you can be on the EAA grounds. So every year when you reach out and you want to coordinate something with me, it means a lot to me because, you know, in the sea
2: Us
0: of
2: too.
0: Cool airplanes and exhibitors, it can be easy to forget everything else EAA is doing year-round. So we love to highlight that.
2: Yeah. Thank you so much for hosting us in your lovely center here. The Learn to Fly Center. Check it out if you haven't already. J-Mod G on the fly tomorrow once again at Vertical Lift. Have a great afternoon at Oshkosh. 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
10: Hey, good afternoon, everybody. That intro is so great. We're all bopping up and down to start this thing off. I love it. Heads moving up and down, up and down. All right. Beautiful day here at EAA again, and we will take full credit for that. Will we not, Nicole?
11: Oh, we absolutely will.
10: Oh, absolutely. Will. I'm here with Nicole Starzak, and she is... tell us about what you do and where you work, Nicole.
11: Yeah, I work at the Aviation Weather Center. I'm a research to operations meteorologist, so I do a lot of work with model developers and adjusting the models or working with the models to get them so that our pilots and our forecasters can use them.
10: You're the brainchild. No, but the work that Nicole does and the group that works at AWC really is important. And that really stands out most when we're places like this, like AirVenture, and we have people coming by and they want to talk the forecast. And inevitably, we end up talking about what, Nicole? We end up talking about...
11: Oh, the website.
10: The website. So we were back here. You were here a few years back. Was it 3 years ago, 2 years ago? I don't remember exactly. 3 years ago?
11: Yeah, 3 years ago. Yeah. 3 years ago, when we were working on the website and the new website, mm-hmm. which is now 3 years old, yep. was in beta and experimental and.
10: Yeah, that's right. And so we got a lot of feedback then, and since then, well, first talk about what the point was of that first kind of redesign of the website, because I think we got word out the best we could, but there may be some that are still not using or familiar with it. So
11: yeah, The original website, or the now legacy website, was around since 2014. It was built for desktops. It worked well on desktops, but a lot of pilots had requested a mobile device, a mobile app, as it were. Mm-hmm. And so we spent a lot of time taking feedback over the last almost decade and then reworking the website so it had a mobile-first design, was easier to use, more intuitive. A lot of evaluations. It was experimental for 18 months, a year and a half there, where we were showing it here at Oshkosh, showing it to pilots. We had it kind of co-running with the website so we mm-hmm. could get all that feedback and continue to make changes.
10: And what was a lot of the – how's that been, the feedback that you guys received? Because I know you're getting web mail constantly, and I've overheard you say, we read every piece of that mail. So don't think your voice doesn't matter, because we are taking your feedback into consideration, right?
11: Yeah, absolutely. We're a small team, but we read every webmail that comes through. We respond to every webmail that comes through. We find what you're looking for. If we can, we try to incorporate it into the website, or at least acknowledge it and write it down as something that we could look into going forward.
10: Based on the feedback you've gotten, what have been kind of the highlights? If people aren't using aviationweather.gov, what are they missing out on? If pilots need to kind of turn this course of their life around and get to
11: yeah, we've got a lot of different tools, but I think our big provider here is the graphical forecast for aviation. Those interactive maps, that's really what people want to use. That's what people can use. They have different interactive maps for mm-hmm. all the different weather products, and our users really like being able to step forward and backward in time and kind of see how the weather's changing, where some of the other apps or service providers that they have maybe only show, the weather right now or the weather mm-hmm. at the time
10: image.
11: You plan to fly.
10: Right. That's some of the feedback we get, is they like to be able to overlay the things they want to overlay and look at it, and then in step forward and back to do their flight planning and stuff. Cool. So there was another kind of tweak of the website. Was it this year or last year? When did that begin?
11: Yeah. We've been kind of working on a couple of big user interface changes. Most of you, if you use aviationweather.gov, would have noticed a pretty big user interface change, moving the time sliders and the level sliders earlier this spring.
10: Okay, in the spring. Awesome. Feedback from that, good?
11: Yeah, that's been really good. There's been some confusion, like where the extended range mode might have been on like the winds and temps. We had a calendar icon at the top.
10: Oh, right.
11: It got moved down into the time slider section, so we still have extended range. People have been concerned about that. We didn't get rid of it. We still have it. It's just in a different location.
10: And are there tools, like tutorials, that they can, even with the new tweaks that you've done, that people can check those out?
11: Yeah, we have some tutorials. We have some tutorial information, pictures, snippets like that, and our developers are actively working on updating the help pages so they incorporate all of those new changes. So that little question mark icon gives you some extra information on how to know what's new and what's going on.
10: Awesome. You know, we've gotten a lot of good feedback over at the IFP, at the NOAA booth, and I've heard nothing but good feedback. Probably since, you know, you expect that some people are going to have a learning curve for even a year or two, right, after a redesign like that. But it seems like everyone's kind of settled in, and it's been rave reviews. I mean, some input, which is good here and there, but people that have kind of gotten into it are like, it's great. It's my go-to. I'm loving it. So kudos to you guys.
11: Yeah, thank you. Yeah, we've spent a lot of time taking all that feedback in and incorporating it as we can. Yeah, the feedback at the booth has been great. We've gotten a couple questions. Most of our questions have honestly been, hey, you used to have this. Where is it now? And it's nice to be able to show them that we do still have it. It's just been moved around a little bit.
10: Right. What else are you working on? What else is going on there at AWC?
11: Yeah, because I work back with a lot of the developers, we're also working on incorporating new information, new model data. We tested out. We actually work with the FAA human factors experts.
10: Yeah.
11: And they evaluate these products for us. So we actually send them these products, give them a little tutorial of what they're looking at so they understand the products. And then we ask them to talk to the users. And so they're able to see if the products are intuitive, if the products make sense, if you can understand what you're actually looking at. Because honestly, if the pilots don't understand what they're looking at, then there's not really a point to be putting that on the website.
10: You're not making these for yourself here.
11: Right.
10: Well, that's cool. And beyond that relationship with the FAA and working with them, anything else or any other partners that you're collaborating with actively in the work that you're doing?
11: I mean, outside of the pilots that we talk to and as we get all of their feedback, of course, there's that. Another big thing we've been working on is working with our new partners, the Center Weather Service units, which are co-located at the FAA facilities, the ARTSIs in each region, those 21 sectors. We've got meteorologists that are now part of the Aviation Weather Center. And so we've been utilizing their tools and trying to incorporate all of their new tools into the website as well.
10: Yeah, how's that going? That's a pretty big push to get all of those different, because they all had a distinct page, right?
11: Right.
10: And you're pulling all of that now under the AWC umbrella.
11: Right.
10: Website, yeah.
11: Yeah. So the CWSUs all had their own separate pages. They were actually located. They were actually working with their regional areas. So not necessarily one central location. So all of them had stuff that's a little bit different and worked a little bit different. So we've been spending a lot of time pulling those products onto our website and then also adding specialized products like maybe ZMA is very focused on hurricanes this time of year. So we wanted to add some hurricane products, and maybe Denver and Salt Lake have a lot of fire and smoke. And right now we have some fire and smoke here.
10: Indeed.
11: So we've been working on adding some of those products onto the website as well, products that we didn't have previously.
10: Yeah, that's great. How big is the team that you work with?
11: Yeah, we're actually a really small team. We've got four or five developers back there that are working on the website specifically. But really, of those four, we've got two that are only website, and the rest of us are science meteorologists that are working with the model developers as well.
10: Okay. And how long have you been at AWC now?
11: Yeah, that's
10: how
11: a great question. It's been almost 7 years that I've been at AWC.
10: Years. Got there just after I did, right? Yeah. Just a year or so. Wow. Time flies, eh? And you are, so I got to throw this out there. Nicole has helped me out in a lot of different ways with AirVenture over the years. And Nicole is a lover of Air Venture? I mean, you're always excited. Mitch, how can I help out? I want to get out there, just like always wanting to help out. What is it about being out here that just year after year you're like, I'll go. Let me in there.
11: Oh,
10: I want to join the party.
11: I love it here. I've been hearing about Oshkosh since I was a kid. I've got family that's come up every year. Mm-hmm. I went to the University of North Dakota, so they send people out every year. I've been waiting for my turn to come, and it wasn't until about halfway through my time at AWC that it came up, and Mitch, you asked me if I would be interested, and I was like, yes, yeah, please, sign me up. I've been trying, and I've been back every year since.
10: Well, it's great. You do a great job, and it's always fun to have you out. It's fun to have that, you know, when you've been out here and experienced it, and you're like, this is just so cool. Like, how could anybody not want to come out and be a part of this, you know? And so it's a lot of fun. I also wanted to ask you a couple other things besides kind of the GFA, which you mentioned earlier. What are some other things or tools that you've maybe gotten feedback about that are being heavily used or that you'd want people to know about that you feel, you know, or could be especially helpful to pilots?
11: Yeah, that's a great question. A lot of what our FAA folks like to use are our dashboards. So those under the tools menu or the third menu across if you're looking at a mobile device. We've got our terminal weather dashboard that shows the TAFs kind of broken into different pieces. And then it shows impacts at each of those TAFs if there are impacts. So you can see that the winds are at a certain speed or the ceilings have dropped or, you know, you can look at those TAFs and the impacts that are within those. And they like to see that kind of dashboard format. You can also list all the airports that you're interested in. So if you have five airports, including the route that you're within the route that you're going to fly to, you can just show the impacts at those five airports all in one kind of big view.
10: Yeah, the dashboards are pretty popular, and I have gotten some feedback about the TAFs that there are quite a few people that look at those.
11: Yeah,
10: and you found that as well.
11: Yeah, absolutely.
10: Yeah, that's great. Anything else that stands out? Because you're like our website guru.
11: Yeah. I'm trying to think of other things on the website that are big focuses. We're starting to add some new things like plotting the PIREP top and bottom. So
10: yes.
11: So if we have cloud bases in the PIREPs, we're trying to plot the tops and the bottoms of them. So that will be able to show a trend over time of kind of where those plots will be where those clouds will be and as they're changing. So it'll be nice to see that as they change
10: and
11: over time.
10: You're actively working on that.
11: Yep. That's something
10: cool.
11: that's going on right now and hopefully out pretty soon here.
10: Oh, that's cool. I wasn't aware of that. That's great. And hopefully you get to do a little bit of forecasting as well. Nicole joins us. How often is it? Maybe once a month or
11: yeah,
10: or
11: about
10: couple
11: once
10: months.
11: A month. Once a month I'm out there and I do a couple of the icing forecasts for you.
10: Nice
11: to do icing this time of year because it's a little less common.
10: No kidding. Well, Nicole, thanks for being here. It was really fun chatting with you.
11: Yeah, thanks, Mitch.
10: So good having you. That's it for this Weather Knots, folks. We are back tomorrow? ? Tomorrow's Saturday, isn't it? I think we are. We'll see you then, everybody. Have a good one.
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14: 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For more than 70 years, EAA's Daily Air Show has been a showcase for aerobatic, military, and exhibition flying. We have a great show for you today, so find a spot on the grass, look up into the sky, and keep it right here for all the action on EAA Radio. This afternoon's schedule, which is subject to change, includes some spectacular performers. Today's show will begin with the Shooters Parachute Team, and appearing in the sky today, a seaplane showcase, Frank Kimmel in an F-4U Corsair, Susan Dacey in a Super Stearman, Warbirds of America, Greg Kuntz in a Decathlon, Vicky Benzing in a P-51, a MiG-29, Michael Goulian in an Extra 330, David Martin, the World War II Airborne Demonstration Team, Jerry Kirby in a T-28 Trojan, the F-35 Lightning II Demo Team, the United States Air Force F-16 Viper Demonstration and Heritage Flight, the Royal Air Force Aerobatic Team Red Arrows, and the Wisconsin National Guard demo. Now, it's up to the announcer's stand for this afternoon's Daily Air Show.

0: Ladies and gentlemen, Miss Teresa Eamon, wow, the Shooters right on target. The Shooters would like to thank Breitling for making their appearance here today possible and would like to invite you over to the Breitling booth located in Hangar C, booth 3039, to take photos with the Shooters. Thursday and Friday, well, Friday, and you just missed it. It was over at noon today by the... Steve, that was spectacular. I don't know what you think, but, man, that makes my spine tingle.
1: That's right. And we are just getting started in a couple of moments. We have our annual seaplane flyby. And Steve McCaughey from the Seaplane Pilots Association is joining us. Steve, what will we be seeing today in the flybys?
2: Okay, we've got a great variety of aircraft today coming over from the seaplane base. A great diversity, all the way from a Cessna 206 down to a Progressive Aerodyne Sea Ray. So hopefully we'll get them coming in shortly. If you have not been to the seaplane base here at Oshkosh Air Venture, it is a tremendous place to go visit. You can catch buses from the main bus stop to go over there. It is a completely different atmosphere than what we have here on the main field, and I highly encourage you to go over there to see a little bit different type of air show, a little different part of AirVenture, and to experience seaplanes up with the pilots close. They give free tours of the lagoon in pontoon boats, and you can really talk and figure out how you can get engaged in seaplanes if you've ever dreamed of partaking in our amazing way of life. Okay. Okay, so we've got them coming in right now. It's going to be just a couple more minutes as they work their way in. Our first aircraft is very special. It has a humanitarian mission. It is a Cessna 206 on amphibious Aeroset 3400 floats. This airplane comes all the way from Papua New Guinea, where it flies 700 miles up and down the Sepik River. And it is doing humanitarian missions with Samaritan Aviation. It is highly modified with a Robertson STOL kit, a big IO-550 making over 300 horsepower up on front on the nose. It has wing extensions, and unlike most 206s, it actually has a stretcher kit in it. So these medevac missions provide vital medical care to the people in these remote areas, and they will be inbound shortly. Seaplanes have had a long history, going all the way back to 1909 with Henri Fabre in France, where the seaplane first started. And now, even today, they're vital to our commercial aviation and also research and medical support. And this first airplane that's on its way in right now, inbound, is a perfect example of that. Made in Wichita, Kansas. It's unique because we actually are fighting for access, because we don't have seaplane access in the state of Kansas, even though more seaplanes have been produced in that state than anywhere else in the United States. So at the Seaplane Pilots Association, we're working on issues like that to make it possible. So you'll notice this white, blue, and tan signature paint job of the Samaritan coming down the line here. Cessna 206 is very popular for both commercial operators and bush flying in Alaska. If you ever go up to Anchorage or Fairbanks, Alaska, Juneau, any of those places, good chance if you take a commercial flight in the outback, you might be in one of these Cessna 206s. They're known for carrying 4 to 6 people. Generally on floats, we carry a little bit less, but with this big 550 and that Robertson STOL kit, this airplane's going to really be a heavy hauler to get products and people back into places that they couldn't get otherwise. This plane has been here many times. Samaritan Aviation is a regular attendee here at Oshkosh Air Venture, and they are always having a big presence out at the seaplane base. So give them a big wave as they go by. They do a great mission. It's all volunteers. Coming up next is another Cessna 206. The one that just went by was on Aeros at 3400s. The next one is on Whipline, 3730s, made right next door in Minnesota in South St. Paul, the largest float manufacturer in the world, manufactures these floats. This also has a Robertson Stole kit and flip-tip tanks and vortex generators. Stu Atkins is the pilot and owner of this airplane. He is a regular attendee here at AirVenture, and he flies a 787 for Air Canada as a day job. Comes from Ontario, Canada, and we see him all the time here. So thanks, Stu, for bringing that beautiful airplane back. Next, a very special airplane coming down the flight line. This is a Waco YMF-5. Very rare biplane on Aeroset 3500 floats. I've had the great opportunity to fly the sister airplane to this very airplane. John Holden is the caretaker of this airplane. He doesn't like to be called the owner-operator. He wants to make sure he's known as the caretaker. He hopes to pass it on someday. He comes from Claremore, Oklahoma. And what he does with this airplane is very simple. He likes to go low. He likes to go secret places to find swimming holes that no one else can go to. And you can follow this beautiful airplane at Blue Waco online. Next, we have an X-Cub coming from Cub Crafters, a rather new design. It's on Whipline 2100 amphibs. I fly these very same floats on my Piper Super Cub. It's flown by Ed Boniface, and he comes from Illinois. He has flown this airplane from Illinois down to Florida in my backyard, and he enjoys it. The X-Cub is a high-performance airplane. It has incredible takeoff performance, under 7 seconds on amphibious floats off of water at gross weight. Great long-haul airplane, great fun airplane, and this one's going to take you places that no other airplane will get you into. So we love the X-Cub. Go talk to the vendors over at Cub Crafters to learn more about this airplane. It's one of our newest seaplane designs, probably the newest one in today's parade of seaplanes. What a good-looking airplane. Look at that. I'd rather be up there doing that. So next in our lineup, we have a unique first-timer for the parade of seaplanes, a Just Highlander. I have not flown one of these. I would kill to get my hands on one of these. It's on experimental amphibious floats. It actually is based at Sierra Sky Park, which was the first residential air park in the United States out in California. He bought the airplane 3 years ago, three weeks ago. And this is a very unique airplane on floats. You will not see very many Just. I'm glad to see it, because we want to see more of them on float. So give him a big hand. Okay, next in our lineup is the Aronca Champ with a massive Continental C85 making a mind-blowing 85 horsepower. This 1947 cloth-covered airplane is what many pilots have learned, and it has ETO 1320 straight floats on it. It is 88 years young. He loves flying low and going again to places that we can. He says this is a low-speed, high-drag airplane, but it's a lot of fun. Okay, here we have Carl Gustafson coming down the line in a Progressive Aerodyne Sea Ray. This airplane hails from West Virginia. Carl is one of the field directors of the Seaplane Pilots Association and helps us keeping waterways open. He loves the freedom that this little airplane has, getting him to places that no one else can go. I've had the good opportunity of operating one of these airplanes for 2 years. Look at that big wigwag waving to everyone as he goes by. Progressive Aerodyne, great little airplane. I call these the Flying Miata. When you take it out on Sunday afternoon, you're not going to go very far. You're not going to put much in the trunk. You're not going to burn a lot of fuel. You're always going to have the top open, and you're going to have a hell of a lot of fun.
1: Steve, if folks want to know more about the Seaplane Pilots Association, what's the website they should visit?
2: Seaplane Pilots Association can be found at seaplanes.org. If you've ever dreamed of flying a seaplane, getting involved in seaplane will help your. As seaplane pilots, we know when to give right away, and we'll give right away to that massive propeller and engine on the Corsair taking off. Stick and rudder skills are something that we see a lot of pilots in the modern glass cockpit environment eroding on, and getting a seaplane rating, doing some aerobatics, getting your glider rating, your tailwheel endorsement, we believe these are all great for increasing your pilot skills.
1: Well, thank you very much, Steve, and thank you for narrating the seaplane flyby. And Brittany, I think our next act is taking to the runway. We're going to make a lot of noise now, aren't we?
3: Yes, we are. A salute to the golden age of aviation. Step back in time as Susan Dacey puts her 450 horsepower Super Stearman Big Red through its paces. Here we go, Susan.

Big Red is going to take us through some dazzling displays of barrel rolls, slow rolls, Cuban eights, hammerhead turns, loops, and so much more. It is a style reminiscent of the barnstorming era of flying.

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As a teenager, yearning to fly, Susan felt the only way to fly a Stearman was to have one of her own. At the family airport located in Illinois, Susan worked in the office, fueled airplanes, and eventually acquired a rebuildable Stearman project.

While in high school, every spare hour was spent restoring the aircraft, which she still owns and operates for us right here today.

16, Susan learned to fly in a Piper Cub. Her steerman just wasn't quite ready yet at that time. She attended Southern Illinois University, where she earned a degree in aviation operations and systems, along with aircraft mechanics license. Following college, Susan pursued flying jobs throughout the country. She carried canceled checks before midnight deadlines in twin-engine airplanes, flying for commuter airlines, and even a pipeline patrol, was eventually rewarded with a job offer from America.

0: a point roll in Big Red. Susan had the opportunity to retire, and get this, she was the international captain flying the 787 Dreamliner. Now, Big Red started life as a World War II trainer for young naval aviators. Originally powered by a 220-horsepower engine, Big Red now is outfitted with a powerful Pratt & Whitney 450-horsepower supercharged engine. Give her a wave. Susan is definitely having fun here at EAA Air Venture Oshkosh. Now, ladies and gentlemen, Susan would like to say a special thank you to Joe Quint at Black Hawk Aircraft Maintenance in Janesville, Wisconsin, Dave Dacey at Dacey Airport, Concord Batteries, Phillips 66 Aviation Oil, and Hooker Harness. Let's give her a huge round of applause, Susan Dacey and Big Red. And Danny, I'm going to turn things over to you, Hollywood.
1: All right. Thank you, Brittany. And now we're going to continue with the roar, the rumble, and the great music from a round engine. This time, a fighter from World War II as our buddy Frank Kimmel. He's a neat guy. Frank Kimmel's bringing in the Corsair. My buddy Frank grew up in a farming and crop dusting family in the Mississippi Delta. He was at airport, in and out of airplanes, helping out wherever he could. Took flight lessons with his father at age 14. Since that time, Frank Kimmel, bringing in the Corsair, has 17,000 hours of flight time. Commercial pilot in countries like Australia, Brazil, and South Africa. Why? Because he worked as a crop duster during the winter months in the U.S. So here he is, as promised, Frank Kimmel. Today, Frank serves as the president of Kimmel Aviation Insurance Company.

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1: All Black Sheep, later changed to Black Sheep Squadron. 3 years of flying aircraft like this in Southern California with a number of Hollywood stunt pilots operating out of the Indian Dunes Airport and flying over the Channel Islands to simulate air-to-air combat in the Pacific Theater. They would dress up a North American T-6 Texan to look like a Japanese Zero aircraft and go mix it up out there. It's basically based loosely on the life, well, maybe not so loose, as Greg Pappy Boyington and his Black Sheep Squadron. A great series. You'll see Robert Conrad as Pappy Boyington. You'll also see a very young John Larroquette and Dirk Blocker were in that series as well. One of the things this did well was air-to-air combat. It was a fast airplane. It's a powerful aircraft. It was a shipboard carrier. It was a shipboard launched fighting aircraft. The wings fold up over the top of the canopy to be able to store as many of these aircraft below the deck of an aircraft carrier as possible. Now, after an air-to-air battle, when all the bullets were gone and all the bombs and rockets were gone, as these Marine Corps and Navy pilots were going back to their base, they would try to still inflict damage on the enemy. With their gear up, their flaps up, they would lower the tail hook. That's the thing that catches the cables on the deck of an aircraft carrier. They would fly low and try to snag the enemy's communication and electric lines. Anything to disrupt the efficiency of the enemy. It was called top-heading. Pretty cool deal. Long production run from about 1940 to the winter of 1952-53. Over 12,000 were built. They call them the bent-wing bird or whistling death. There was a movie that came out just a couple of years ago. In fact, it was 2022. The movie was called Devotion, based on an actual instance in the Korean War of the first black Corsair Navy fighter pilot and his wingman and the friendship that they developed in the Korean War. Yes, the airplane was still used for ground attack. In the Korean War, it was a jet dogfight war, and about 40 aces were named during that war. All of them, with the exception of one, flew the F-86 Sabre. They were in the Air Force. There was only one piston-powered, propeller-driven airplane and one Navy pilot that had ace status in World War II. His name was Lieutenant Guy Balderon, and he flew an airplane like this, and he knocked out of the sky five of the enemy aircraft. Precision four-point hesitation roll. Now, that movie that came out, Devotion, I urge you to look for that on your television as well. It's a great movie. The director was a guy by the name of J.D. Dillard, and he wanted an authentic movie, not computer-generated images of aircraft of World War II. But he went around the country and hired five or six, maybe even seven pilots that owned or operated Corsairs. He wanted the real thing in the sky. My buddy Kevin LaRosa was the Hollywood stunt pilot that coordinated all of the flying sequences. And again, it was real aircraft in a real movie. Check it out. It's based on real life. It is called Devotion. Now, you may see why they call it the bent-wing bird. At certain angles, you see the wing is attached to the lower part of the fuselage. It comes out at 90 degrees. That's aerodynamic efficiency. Now, at that low attach point, which was put there for a reason, very soon the wings would touch the deck of an aircraft carrier or the ground. Hence, they stopped the angle, made the rest of the wing parallel with the horizon, hence the gull wing. Now, the beginning, the portion attached to the fuselage also held the landing gear. Now, you know, landing aboard the deck of an aircraft carrier is not so much of a landing as it is a control crash. So the transport company wanted sturdy, short, stubby gear that could take the punishment. They also had to keep that

0: big, wide, 13-foot diameter propeller from hitting the deck of an aircraft carrier. So it was a real breakthrough, innovation and design. So everything had a purpose. That's what's so cool about them. Not all the Corsairs had folding wings. Not all of them had the tailhook. There were some land-based operators as well. Only a handful still remain in the air. Our buddy Frank Kimmel is allowing us to see that. He's going to kick off a big round of recip noises from World War II. He's kind of like the fuse setting that off. And you've got to have a lead-in. So our buddy Frank Kimmel, he's a neat guy. He's doing it for, oh, low-speed pass. Watch and listen. Sweet sounds of a Pratt & Whitney R2800 horsepower engine. Tried and proven in World War II. By the way, without a radiator, the Corsair, like a lot of recip, that is radial engines, could take a beating both in the fuselage with bullets, and the engine components could be shot away, and that engine would still get the pilot home. It was air-cooled, so you did not have to worry about a radiator. Air-cooled, much like you're riding lawnmower. In terms of value today, we're talking about the end of World War II, racing. Look to your left. Racing came back to the heart of air racing. That was Cleveland, Ohio, for the years 1946, 47, 48, and 49. In the last 2 years of racing, it was Corsairs like this one here that beat all of the other post-World War II fighters that had been modified by private owners or by the factory to get around the pylons first and to catch the gold. And they were developed in Akron, Ohio, by our great friends from Goodyear. You know, Goodyear Aviation Tires, trying to save you money day in and day out. GoodyearAviation.com. Check them out. They'll tell you how to service your tires, your tubes, and your valves, which are all very expensive today. No matter who manufactured your tire, they'll tell you, based on the weight of your airplane, how much pressure you should have in your tube or tire. A lot of myths went around when we were growing up as kids, but they are myths no more thanks to GoodyearAviation.com, because every landing counts. Now, as we get ready, the action continues, and you can hear some engine noise out in front of us. It's our extravaganza of warbirds today. And as you and I watch and listen, let's turn it over to the voice of the Warbird Action. It is our chairman, Steve Buss, and the real Rob Lowe.
1: Thank you very much, Danny Clisham. We have an action-packed 45-minute Warbird show coming up for you, and we're getting everything sorted out. You can see the airplanes circling out to the east, out over Lake Winnebago, is Frank Kimmel. Comes, touches down gently with that gorgeous Corsair. He'll be rolling out, and we will be underway. So, Rob, what are we going to see in today's Warbird show?
2: Well, Steve, the first place to look is straight out as you face the runway. You see a group of aircraft down low. There's 10 of those, and those are AT-6 Texans. And right behind them is a flight of four. We call them the Red Stars. Today we're going to have three Yak aircraft and one Nanchang. So we'll talk more about those as they get closer, but keep your eye on that gaggle out there as they are now headed from your left to your right. Now, if you see the big gaggle, look slightly to the right, a little bit higher, you see some A-26s up there. We're going to have those fly. And action, as always in the Warbird segment, is not only in front of you, ladies and gentlemen, it's above and behind you. Down low behind you, we have a B-17 leading a flight of two B-25s, followed by a TBM. In the low altitude and up above it, we have six fighters that we'll tell you more about as we get to it, Steve.
1: Absolutely. So we really do appreciate all of the operators and pilots for bringing these airplanes to AirVenture 2026. And we are now underway with the Warbird show as the AT-6s get ready to turn in from the east and high and above the crowd line. Look straight up and you will see the four-engined B-17G model, Sentimental Journey, all the way from Air Base, Arizona.

Wow, Steve, that sound is just absolutely amazing. And so as that fades off into the distance, the roar and rumble of our AT6 Advanced Trainers, flight of 10 here to the right. Smoke on coming in front of you, ladies and gentlemen. Also look high. You're seeing fighters above and B-25s above. So we're just going to let the sound of freedom roll over, and Steve will pick it up here in just a minute.

0: So right in front of you now, ladies and gentlemen, as you face the runway, this is our Red Star flight. We talked about three Yakovlev aircraft from Russia and one Nanchang in there. Now, they look very similar. The aircraft are manufactured differently, and you can see the retract gear on the Nanchang, and the three Yaks have the fixed gear. They're on the left, right wing, and slot as they go there. Trainers from the Soviet bloc in the 50s and 60s, very adept and very docile aircraft that are used throughout the civilian market here today. But, Steve, we're going to get one more pass here in just a minute as the B-17 goes overhead. My apologies for talking over that engine noise as it went over for you purists out there. But the AT-6 Texan, let's talk just a little bit because we're so pushed on time today. We're going to get one more look at them from the right to the left, and then they're going to punch out. So, Steve, this was the advanced trainer. It was after you flew the basic trainers, the BT-13s and 15s. You would come to the AT-6, and that's where you would learn all the skills that you would need to move on to frontline aircraft like fighters or bombers or whatever, and a very difficult aircraft to fly.
1: Indeed. In fact, a lot of pilots have been quoted as saying actually flying the T-6 was more difficult than flying something like a Corsair or a P-51 because the T-6 was a very demanding airplane. They did dub it the pilot maker. Some 15,000 or so aircraft were manufactured here in the United States, AT-6s, by North American Aviation, both in Dallas and the California plant. And about another 2,000 or so were made in Canada as well. So total number around 17,000, but remember it was wartime, so they weren't necessarily keeping accurate records on it. So whatever resource you have that says that number, that's the number it is.
0: So, Steve, let's listen to these aircraft come by with that 9-foot all-metal Hamilton and standard prop. Sometimes going supersonic at high power settings, listen and love right here.

0: As our Red Star flight comes in from the right again, Steve, I have to apologize to everybody here today because we may sound a little goofy. Steve and I just can't stop smiling. This sight of history flying in front of you, flying overhead with these beautiful engines and history above just is more than my little heart can stand. This is awesome.
1: And our fighters are rolling in here, and as they do, the B-25s are passing over directly over the crowd. Of course, the B-25, very famous for the Doolittle Raid in April of 1942, but the B-25 also saw action in every theater throughout the war. And people often forget that that medium bomber served a massive role throughout all theaters in the war. And our fighters now passing over on top of the bombers as well.
0: And Steve kind of mixed in there a little bit lower, trailing the B-25s is the TBM.
1: Right.
0: As he makes his way across. So they're kind of flying in a group. The B-17, two B-25s, and the TBM as they come around. Now, ladies and gentlemen, I want you to look to the right. This is our B-17. This is Sentimental Journey with what's been called a hot pass. So get your cameras out. You're not only going to want to capture this airplane in the air as it goes by, but look for a little bit of sparkler action on the ground as they go by. Here they are from the right.

Well, as that noise fades out to your left, ladies and gentlemen, we've got B-25s coming from the left. Two different models here. You got the Air Force version followed by the Marine version, the PB-4Y right behind it. Devil Dog from Georgetown, Texas. Here are the B-25s from the right.

0: So, Steve, as those fighters came screaming through, how cool was that? P-51s, King Cobra, P-63s. We've got the Wildcat, the F-8. We had the F-4U. I'm sorry, the Wildcat was the F-4F. And then we got the F-8 Bearcat that I saw go by. I got my cats mixed up from Grumman there. Sorry about that.
1: That was nice. That was a very nice Grumman sandwich there, starting with the Grumman Bearcat. And you could just see the speed on that aircraft as it came flying through. Again, a very rare sight at air shows anywhere, and that is the B-17. 12,000 or so, well, close to 13,000 B-17s were produced during the war. Only a handful remain today. Very few are flying for a number of reasons. But this is, as we said, Sentimental Journey from Air Base, Arizona.

0: And Steve, right back behind him now from the east pattern of the B-25s. Panchito, flown by Mr. Larry Kelly right here, ladies and gentlemen. And Steve, as Larry pulls up that aircraft, on his left arm, ladies and gentlemen, Larry is wearing the very watch that Jimmy Doolittle wore during the Doolittle raid. That watch given to him by his mother, a Longines handmade watch, certificated by Charles Lindbergh himself, and now in the steward care of Larry Kelly in the front of the Panchito B-25.
1: As the TBM Avenger flies through, quite a bit of pyro going on this afternoon. We have three A-26s up high, and a great sight here at Air Venture. The three A-26s that are on the ground that have been brought to the show are in the sky, and we will talk about them as they start getting lower for their passes. But right now, the fighters are back in from your right.

Steve, as the Fighters climb out again, you know, led by the Bearcat, and then the P-51 Mustang, the D model that came through. Then we had the P-63 King Cobra followed by the Wildcat from Grumman. But look here to the right, ladies and gentlemen. The bombers are back in. B-17 followed by two B-25s.

0: Steve, as the sounds begin to fade as our bomber flight departs to the north, we still have the fighters above and behind us. So the A-26 flight is out in front. If you're facing the runway, ladies and gentlemen, keep your eye on those. They're dropping down and murking their way back in here in just a minute. But the TBM, Torpedo Bomber,
1: right.
0: M stands for General Motors. They were also built by Ford, which are TBFs, right? So a lot to be sensory overload here today, for sure, Steve.
1: Bit. And, of course, you're talking about the designations. The Devil Dog, the blue B-25, is actually painted to represent a PBJ, the Marine Corps version of the B-25 Mitchell. And PBJ, of course, stands for peanut butter and jelly.
0: Yeah.
1: Doesn't
0: yeah.
1: it? No.
0: Yeah, or something like that.
1: It's not, because the P actually stands for North American Aviation.
0: There you go.
1: Because there were other aircraft companies that had already had the P designations, or the N designation, so they had to use P. So P for North American Patrol Bomber. And down very fast, and to your right, our fighters are back in.

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2: Not only flies the P-63, but he also flies for Tora Tora Tora and flies a couple of P-51s as well.
3: And even though it's an Air Base Georgia airplane, Taylor's a Texas boy. Exactly. From my home state. Here they come, front or right, the A-26s.

So, Steve, as the A26s circle back around their next time by, we're going to alternate with the fighters again. But you're going to want to be ready with your cameras to capture what was arguably the fastest twin-engine aircraft of World War II and even into Korea. And ironically, became very popular in the 80s with the drug-running crowd, the illicit yes. drug-running crowd. And there's a good story out there where at air show in Amarillo, some DEA agents saw an airplane, recognized the tail number, they thought, and it actually turned out to be the exact airplane they had tried to chase up and down the coast and never could catch there. And so, ladies and gentlemen, here they come from the right. These are the A-26 Invaders. This will be a photo pass that you want to capture on your camera. So if you're not where you can see up front, get your camera ready, get your photo out, and this is going to be a memory of a lifetime right here from the right.

Well, how about that, Oshkosh? Is that cool or what? Well, we're not over yet. More to come. Keep your eye on the fighters above and behind you. They're going to make their way back around here in just a second. Also, keep your eye on those A26s. They're not done yet either. They'll be making their way back around. Now, Steve, we're trying not to talk over these wonderful engines, whether it's the Merlins in the Mustang, the Recips in the radials in the A26s, whatever it is. Yeah. This is the sound of freedom, ladies and gentlemen, and we really want you to enjoy that. So we're just going to lay out here as you watch two Grummans, a North American Mustang, and a Bell P63 from the right.

A26 is inbound, chasing the fighters. I read a quote recently that said, if the B-25 was the dependable workhorse of World War II, the A-26 Invader was the hot rod. Faster, sleeker, and carrying enough firepower to make any target think twice. And we are blessed to have three of them flying for us today. A-26 is by Douglas.

0: Rob, of course, the A26 also has a little bit of controversy with aviation lovers, and that is because the designation of this particular aircraft changed from A26 during World War II, B26 during Korea, and then back to A26 when it was in Vietnam. I'll tell you more about that in just a minute.
1: Well, as the Bearcat scoots by, and here comes the Mustang, listen and enjoy. This is their last pass. Get a good picture right here.

Wow, Steve. Wow. Man, that is something. Well, we're not done yet, ladies and gentlemen. The 826ers are back in again from the right. I believe this will be their last pass here along the pyro line. So if you thought what you saw earlier was cool with these A26s, I'm told that our folks from Tora Tora Tora Pyro, who are operating the field out there today, saved something special for the last pass. I believe that's going to happen here. Our air boss, Jim Crum, call sign Cookie, has got it lined up. Here they are from the right.

0: Well, Steve, our A26, as you notice, they turned left this time instead of right. They're going to circle behind us, behind our left shoulder, then eventually behind a, coming from over your right shoulder. They're going to pass from right to left. This will be a photo pass designed to get you that memory of a lifetime with these A26 invaders. And I'm sorry if I misled you about the pyro there. Apparently, I can't count while my shoes are still on, and we blew up everything we had already.
1: That's okay. We're having fun. Hopefully, everyone else is having fun. And I started talking about the difference between the A-26, B-26, A-26. Well, the initial designation in World War II, as I said, was the A-26, and A stood for attack. B was bomber, A attack, P pursuit, C for cargo, all right? Everything was great until the Air Force was born in 1947. And in June of 48, they redesignated all of those designations, right? And they took away attack and made it a bomber, so B for bomber. Which was okay because at the time there was the B-26 Marauder, which had left service, so the Air Force thought, we'll just call it the B-26 and we won't worry about it. Well, as they come in for the photo pass, that changed again with political pressure during Vietnam, and they went back to A-26. And here they are with the photo pass.

Well, Steve, it has been an amazing day. We've had a lot of stuff that a lot of times we get to talk a little more in detail about each type of aircraft we've had. But what's cool about that is only at Oshkosh, Steve, is one of those only at Oshkosh moments where you see that diverse mix of historic aircraft together in such a tight time frame. Now, the A-26s are coming around for one more pass behind you again, ladies and gentlemen. Cookie Crumb has been able to squeeze enough drips out of this lemon to give us another pass here. And then we have something super exciting. If you haven't seen it yet, we're about to get the NASA Freedom 250 F-5 flight of four going to fly for you in just a minute. But before that, if you haven't got that perfect memory of these A-26s, you saw them blow a whole bunch of grass up across the field, get your camera out. Here they come from the right one more time.

0: A26s were powered by two Pratt & Whitney R2800 double wasp engines, producing nearly 4,000 horsepower. Top speed, they could get it up to 375 miles per hour. Crew of three in normal configuration. They could take an internal bob load of up to 4,000 pounds. And now, depending on the version, because there are a number of different versions of the airplane, it could have up to 8 nose-mounted 50-caliber machine guns. They could carry bombs. They could carry rockets. And it served, as Rob mentioned earlier, in World War II, in Korea, and also in Vietnam. And that's where it got back to the being an A-26, because Indonesia would allow American airplanes to base from there, but only attack airplanes and not bombers. So that's why they had to change the name back to A-26.
1: And, Steve, up until the Gulf Wars, when we had enough like B-52s sticking around, this was the first airplane to serve in three different wars for the United States than the wars you just described. Here they are one last time. They're headed out to the north right here, ladies and gentlemen, the A-26s from the right.

Well, come on, Oshkosh. What do you think about our World War II fighter segment? Trainers, fighters, bombers. Wow, that is cool. Well, we're not done yet, ladies and gentlemen. We're about to turn up the noise and turn up the sequence here in just a little bit as we have the NASA Freedom 2. Down there ready to take off and make some noise. We're going to get some wonderful passes here in just a minute. But as they get ready to go, we can start talking about the team and Mr. Jared Isaacman, the NASA administrator. Jared Isaacman was sworn in as the 15th administrator of NASA on December 18th, 2025. He is an elite aviator. Administrator Isaacman has accumulated over 8,000 flight hours across multiple military-grade jets and holds 26 world speed records certified by the National Aeronautic Association. Ladies and gentlemen, they're beginning their roll from the left. These are the Freedom 250 F5s.

To continue talking about Administrator Isaacman, he's certified and rated for over a dozen military and civilian aircraft, including the Douglas A-4 Skyhawk, the MiG-29, the F-5 Tiger, and the T-38 Talon. He pioneered commercial space exploration by commanding Inspiration 4 in 2021, the world's first all-civilian orbital mission, which raised over $250 million for St. Jude Children's Research Hospital. In 2024, he led Polaris Dawn, reaching the highest Earth orbit since the Apollo era and performing the first-ever commercial spacewalk, earning him yet several more NAA-certified world records. In less than a year, he has led the space agency through the launch, lunar orbit, and safe return of the Artemis II mission and crew, moved up timelines for returning humans to Moon, created new missions of exploration, announced the crew of Artemis III, advanced plans for launch SR-1 Freedom, the first nuclear-powered interplanetary spacecraft in history, and overseen the first supersonic flight of the X-59 Quest quiet supersonic aircraft. Administrator Isaacman brings a unique blend of operational experience, technical understanding, and private sector urgency to NASA. Now keep your eyes peeled, ladies and gentlemen. They will be coming from your right here momentarily. They will come over your right shoulder. This will be what we call a banana pass or a photo pass. It would be a great opportunity for you to capture these beautiful aircraft as they go from your right to your left here momentarily. To get your cameras out, it's going to be spectacular. The professional photographers like Ricardo Puttenkamer tell me, the sky is perfect today. The lighting is just right behind you. The clouds are perfect for a backdrop of aircraft. And we are going to put the most beautiful F-5s you've ever seen right in front of your camera here in just a minute. Now, fans, I want you to look really close as you see these aircraft coming through. I want you to look at the not just the paint scheme, the beautiful blue and white, but look at the configuration of the cockpits. And we're going to talk in a minute about, well, are they all the same or are any of them significantly different? Ladies and gentlemen, we've got them low and to the right. Here they are, the NASA Freedom 250 F-5s.

A little bit more about NASA in August of, excuse me, in August, NASA is launching the Nance Grace Roman Space Telescope ahead of schedule and under budget. Its images of the universe will be so big, there's not an existing screen large enough to display them in the entire world. Early next year, NASA payloads will be landing on the moon on a near-monthly cadence to build the moon base, humanity's first outpost on another world, and you can watch along at nasa.gov/moonbase. NASA has announced Space Reactor 1 Freedom, mankind's first nuclear fission-powered interplanetary spacecraft. SR-1 Freedom will travel to Mars and deploy the Skyfall drones, which will scout and map the Martian surface. Now watch, ladies and gentlemen, over your left shoulder and approaching from behind momentarily. The flight will fly from behind to straight down in front. The crew of Artemis 3 has been announced next year. Three of the most powerful rockets in existence will launch to Earth orbit, where the Orion spacecraft will dock and test our landers before America makes its grand return to the lunar surface on Artemis 4 in 2028. Ladies and gentlemen, from behind, Freedom 250 F5s.

Now, as our crew circles out from straight out in front of you, begins a slight left turn, the lead aircraft, Jerry Jive Kirby, a retired United States Air Force colonel. On the right wing in ship number two is the NASA Administrator, Jared Isaacman, call sign Rook. Left wing, number three, Doug Dimko, call sign Tut, former Black Diamond Jet Team left wing. And in the slot, Sean Gustafson, call sign Stroker, a retired United States Air Force Lieutenant Colonel, former Air Force Thunderbird slot pilot, number four.

So, folks, as you keep your eye on the F-5 flight out and to your left, you notice the number 4 aircraft, the slot aircraft, has pulled up and out. And now we're going to get to see 3 of the remaining aircraft, aircraft 1, 2, and 3, in a tight 3-ship formation, come back over. They will be a belly pass from your left to your right. So if you're not familiar with that, it's kind of an arcing pass like you saw a minute ago, but this time they're going to show you the other side of these beautiful F-5 Tiger II aircraft. Again, look and see if you can tell the difference between the lead aircraft and the ones on each wing.

0: Well, Steve, as they circle around, I heard heard a young lady here by the stand say, you know, Rob is nuts up there. He thinks those are F5s. Those two on the back have got two seats. They've got to be T38s. Well, I'll tell you what, Steve, they got E model single seat up front.
1: Right.
0: And the F model is the two seat that we have on the wings. You know the other easy way to see that we just saw in that belly pass?
1: How's that?
0: When you look at the wing from the bottom, the T38 doesn't have those strakes extending along the fuselage, along the intakes of the engine from the bottom. So that's one of the easiest ways to tell it's an F5 and not a T38 is that strake that sticks out at a different angle out in front of the leading edge of the wing.
1: Well, now I've learned something new today.
0: There you go. They're also a little bit different to airframe. It's a little bigger. They got different engines in them than the T38. They certainly come from the same family at North American. And the trainer version, the T-38, has trained generations and generations and still in service today with our Air Force. So, ladies and gentlemen, get your cameras out. Here they come one more time. The beautiful three-ship formation of the Freedom 250 F-5 Tigers from the right.

0: You know, Rob, NASA has a pretty big presence here at EIA Air Venture. They have their own pavilion where they have lots of displays and talk about all the things that they do. And normally when we talk about NASA, we think about space travel, right? We were talking about Artemis. We're talking about the moon base, going back to Mars, all these exciting things. But this first A in NASA stands for aeronautics, and they have been doing aeronautical research for many, many years. It's all part of NASA's mission. Earlier today, I had a chance to talk to Jim Les. His call sign is Clue, but he's far beyond clueless, that is for sure. He's been a NASA test pilot for many, many years, and he's working on the X-59 Quest project that you were talking about. And that project is set up to reduce the sound and shock of a sonic boom. So they've been working on this for a number of years, and I've talked to them through the years, and they're pretty soon we're going to fly, pretty soon we're going to fly. They did fly. Last fall, they actually flew the airplane for the first time, and in the last few months, they've taken it past the speed of sound, Mach 1.1, 1.2, and now their latest flight that Jim flew, Mach 1.4, and they have completely reduced the sound and sound profile of the sonic boom. So it's not a rattling, window shaking kind of thing, making car alarms go off. It's more like a thump. And hopefully they'll be able to turn this technology, this research that they've been doing for these many years, to be able to get maybe someday supersonic airliner flight back into production.
1: Well, absolutely, Steve. And in my former world in the FAA, along with the legislators, they are working to change the legislation to allow supersonic flight back over our United States in conjunction with all the work that NASA's doing. Now, ladies and gentlemen, you face the runway. Look to the left. They have rejoined into a four-ship, and they are headed your way for what they call the pop break. And then we should have a Zoom flight after that. So get your cameras out. If you haven't got that perfect memory, here's your chance right here from the left, the NASA F5 Freedom 250 flight.

So, Steve, as the flight now has what looked like an initial to break to land, that is their transition to in trail. So now we're going to get some four solo passes from left to right, low passes, and I'm guessing, just guessing, that the throttles are going to come up and we might see a little bit of speed right here. This is going to be fun. For all you airplane geeks in the audience like me, just keep smiling. It's okay. This is why we come to Oshkosh, right here, ladies and gentlemen, from the left.

That was our lead, Jerry Kirby, call sign Jive. Here comes Rook Isaacman, the NASA administrator. Followed behind, Doug Dimko, call sign Tut. And our slot pilot, Sean Gustafson, call sign Stroker.

0: Now, Steve, we got to see slow speed in formation. We got to see high speed single ship. But one of those things that part of what this demonstration showed us is the versatility and capabilities of this amazing aircraft. So the F-5 helps support some of the civilian operations in the space exploration. But the T-38s have trained our astronauts for many years. And
1: The
0: aircraft, the base family aircraft, provides so many capabilities to help our astronauts migrate from being aeronautical pilots and what we do in the military to what they need to learn and do and skills and maintain their currency to fly into space flight.
1: And you mentioned the T-38s. I believe there is a NASA T-38 on the Boeing Plaza in the contemporary normal NASA paint scheme, but that is there as well. And we're looking, it looks like Jive's just setting up, coming in over the numbers to the north.
0: Yeah, so Steve, as you see them there, gear down, flaps down as they settle in, one of the things that gave me the aviation disease that I have was my older brother was in UPT in Williams Air Force Base in Arizona, and I spent an entire summer on the end of the runway watching T-38s land. So when I look to the left and see the gear and flaps down on that profile from the front, my heart just jumps. That is something to see right here.

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0: Well, ladies and gentlemen, as our fourth ship holds the nose off, little aerodynamic braking and settles the nose down, and the noise of the jet engines begin to fade. How about a huge round of applause and an Oshkosh thank you to NASA and the Freedom 250 F5 team. That was absolutely spectacular. Now, they're going to give you one more treat, ladies and gentlemen. They were able to get the aircraft slowed and turned to the right. They're going to taxi back from your right to your left along Taxiway Alpha. But we're going to keep the air show moving, and we're going to throw it down to our friend Brittany, who's going to tell us about the next aircraft that's lining up ready to go to our left.
1: That's right. It is Mr. Greg Kuntz. He just got the approval to go on out, and this is an air show performance that is so fun. You are going to hear from Greg live in the cockpit. And I swear, gentlemen up here, he tries to take our jobs because he will walk you through many of the maneuvers as soon as he gets airborne. Greg started flying air shows in 1974, performing comedy acts in a J-3 Cub for Colonel Moser's Flying Circus. And look at that, right off the deck, he starts rolling. The Super Decathlon is a great aerobatic aircraft to learn in and fly, and Greg is one of the great instructors, and we're going to talk to him here in just a moment.
2: Hello, an Alpha Tower, out of here, the
1: Decathlon. Hey, Greg, it's Brittany. How's it looking up there?
2: It's looking great, a little bumpy, but windy, so wind's a good thing, isn't it?
1: Winds are a great thing. Keep them on your side, my friend.
2: Absolutely. Now, so I'm going to get down here at everybody's right side and enter the first segment of a routine. We're just kind of showing the fun thing to do with the airplane. And I was demonstrating a brand new Super Decathlon today.
1: Greg, it looks like you're building up some altitude there. What can we expect next?
2: Okay, the first, we're going to come in hot, and then we'll do a avalanche into a hammerhead with vertical rolls, and then a four-point roll across the top. And then we'll think of some more stuff to do after that.
1: I love it. I see you building up that energy right now. Have some fun.
2: Roger that. Yeah, here we go.
1: Like I said, yes, he is talking live from the cockpit, and he will do so through many of his maneuvers flying in air shows. Again, since 1974, he has flown the Citabria, Great Lakes biplane, and
2: that's a half step right up.
1: The Super Decathlon. The Hammerhead is one of my favorites, Greg.
2: Yeah, me too. It's exciting. All right, get a nice vertical line. And when I'm stopping, we're not to scare you. We'll just kick it over.
1: A little left rudder action there.
2: Oh, absolutely.

0: Greg, you call that an avalanche. I call it loop with a little flair.
1: Oh, yeah. All right, up for a little humpy bump. There's a good one.
0: That looks like you're on a roller coaster ride.
1: Oh, yeah. Okay. Coming up. Another half roll. This thing got a hammerhead. That's because it looks cool.
0: Your smoke looks amazing in the sky today.

0: lips here. And let's come on down here and kick up a little speed.
1: What's your speed at?
0: Right now we're 170.
1: Pulling some G's for us in the Super Decathlon. You look like you're having way too much fun, Greg.
0: I really am. It's a nice, agile little airplane for you. There's a lot of cool little things you can do with it. All right, so I'm gonna climb on up here and get set up for the next segment. Well, we've got just a little bit more off-the-cuff crazy things with a Super Decathlon. I need a little bit more speed. We're going to come right back in front of everybody, so we're going to lap back the other way. This airplane was built in March. It's a brand new Super Decathlon by American Champion Aircraft, and it's a pleasure, a lot of fun to fly. And that's what we're trying to show off today. It's everybody's airplane. You don't have to be a hardcore, super snap rolling, doing crazy stuff to enjoy the aerobatics of this kind of airplane.
1: And people can check out the International Aerobatic Club to learn more.
0: All right. Coming in, bam, and let's start out with just a great big old

0: 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Ladies and gentlemen, Greg Kuntz, and he has more action coming up.
1: Vertical. And down the other side. Trying to keep it just real tight in here.

0: never gonna do what I call the decathlon tumble.
1: You're gonna tumble the super decathlon. There we go. And he did it.
0: Yeah, kinda.
1: Oh, it's cringing down here. Well done.
0: Alright, I got, do I have a ribbon crew trying to look serious doing things?
1: There's a bunch of people in the middle of the runway holding up some poles, sir. What do we have in store?
0: Alright, we're gonna see if we're gonna come back and cut that ribbon right there in front of

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1: 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How much fun would that be? He talked through all of his maneuvers, and you could be riding along learning aerobatics with Mr. Greg Kuntz. Special thank you to his sponsors, Oregon Aero, American Champion Aircraft, Hooker Harness, MT Propellers, Aero Cosmetics, David Clark, and Softy Parachutes.
2: All right, announcer lady, you there?
1: Greg, I got you, and we just said a special thank you to all your sponsors.
2: Fantastic. They're nice people. They all deserve it. They all support aviation. And most of them, you can catch them right here at the air show. Like, everybody comes to Oshkosh.
1: Tell us why you love flying. As he goes upside down, he's like, I don't need to tell you. I'll show you.

0: Oh, look at that, Greg. You are certainly having fun in the Super Decathlon. Looks like a figure eight coming back around. And we're going to pull up over the top. Back around and roll. There it is.
1: Hey, Brittany, I've enjoyed all I can stand with all this wind up here blowing me all over the place. So I'm going to land and let somebody else have some of this fun. Thanks for having us tonight, Scott. It's been wonderful. If you want to know more about a Super Decathlon, Brittany can tell you who you're going to call.
0: We'll see you on the ground. Ladies and gentlemen, a huge round of applause for Greg Kuntz. I tell you, every time I have the opportunity to work with Greg Kuntz, he makes my job easy. The first time I saw him fly, I thought it was a recording. And I promise you now, he is talking and loves having a conversation through his entire act, even the ribbon cut.
2: Exactly. And he's having a great time doing it. I know all of our pilots are having a good time doing it, but we get to listen in with Greg. It is absolutely amazing. He's touching down now at the south end. I want to remind you that our afternoon air show is brought to you by the fine folks at Daher, and we appreciate them. They've been sponsors of the afternoon air show for a number of years. Thank you, Daher, for making this show possible. And just a little reminder that there is no smoking on the flight line. That includes vaping. So please, no smoking on the flight line. Well, you're hearing the sound of the P-51 Mustang known as Plum Crazy. Plum Crazy is being flown by Vicki Benzing this afternoon. She's going to put that gorgeous airplane through its paces right for you here today. And she is sponsored by California Aeronautical University. California Aeronautical University is training the next generation of pilots. CAU Main Campus is an impressive purpose-built flight training facility in Kern County. They have flight centers in Ventura and San Diego counties and a campus in Phoenix. We'll talk more about the offerings that you can take part in at California Aeronautical University. But first, let's find out a little more about this airplane. Built in 1944, shortly before the end of World War II, this beautiful P-51 Mustang fighter never left the U.S. before entering the war. It was transferred as part of a block of surplus fighters to Sea Island, Vancouver, Canada in 1950, where it served in the RCAF until 1958, and then it was sold out to the Crown Assets Disposal Corporation. Al Paulson, who was the founder of Gulfstream, purchased the airplane in 1964 for his friend Lacy to race at the inaugural Reno Air Races.

Now, about this same time, Al was starting an airline with a service to Hawaii, and he ordered 50 gallons of a custom purple paint to put a stripe on the side of his airliners. Well, they accidentally shipped 1,500 gallons of this custom purple paint. So all the toolboxes, the tugs, the ladders in his hangar, along with his new P-51 Mustang, were all painted in this purple color. If you've been around aviation for a while, you recognize the name Clay Lacy. He campaigned the Purple Mustang at the National Championship Air Races in Reno from 1964 to 1972, winning the National Championship in 1970. Clay purchased the airplane in 1967 from Al and competed in many air races across the U.S. and attended many shows with it. Purple color made the airplane instantly recognizable, and because of this, Fred Smith, the founder of FedEx, decided to incorporate that purple color into the logo for FedEx. The great Bob Hoover once flew this airplane at an air show when his own Mustang was inoperative, and the airplane has carried a number of other famous people as passengers. This famous Mustang also starred in an episode of Magnum P.I., TV star, and is also one of three vintage air racers featured in the Models Air Racers. After owning the airplane for 55 years, Clay sold his beloved Mustang to his friend Vicky in 2019. Vicky flew it to Reno that same year to be exhibited as a static display. After the air races, she flew it down to Chino, California for restoration under the very careful guidance of Steve Hinton Jr. and the team at Fighter Rebuilders. Repainted in its original purple racing livery with a freshly overhauled engine, Vicky flew it to a fourth-place finish in the Unlimited class at the final National Championship Air Race in Reno, Nevada, in September of 2023. As you can imagine, this is a favorite among youngsters because of its purple color, and Vicky is thrilled to be once again sharing this iconic purple air racer with airshow fans across the country. California Aeronautical University has teamed up with Vicky as she's flying today, hoping to inspire the next generation about the excitement of aviation. Sharing a mutual love of aviation and CAU's partnership helps introduce young people to careers as professional pilots and other rewarding aviation-related professions as well. CAU students can earn 6 certificates and ratings and train under CAU's own fleet of aircraft. They are a partner university to United Airlines and several regional airlines, which offer CAU students direct, streamlined routes to work for the airlines. The university also offers tuition reduction to eligible recent high school graduates, including up to a $10,000 reduction for their bachelor's degree in aeronautics. If you'd like to find out more about California Aeronautical University, please stop by their booth here at Air Venture this week. They're here. They have staff on hand to answer your questions and share what they can do for you. We want to thank California Aeronautical University for sponsoring Vicky Benzinger and this beautiful P-51 Mustang.

A little bit about Vicky. She was born and raised in California. She's an accomplished pilot, skydiver, aerobatic performer, and air racer. More than 10,000 hours of flight time, and just for good measure, 1,300 parachute jumps. She has a passion for everything airborne. Ladies and gentlemen, from the left, Vicky Benzinga.

Vicky says she still remembers her very first flight in her uncle's airplane when she was small. Inspired by that flight, at a very young age, she learned to fly in a family friend's antique tailor craft in Watsonville, California. She was thrilled by doing spins, loops, and rolls that her ex-military instructor taught her, and subsequently took some aerobatic instruction from legendary pilot Amelia Reed. Vicky's aerobatic flight took a brief back seat while she earned her PhD in chemistry from UC Berkeley and began working in the Silicon Valley in the high-tech industry. But that passion for loops, spins, and hesitation rolls never left. And pretty soon she was taking lessons with aerobatic legend Wayne Handley. And as Vicky climbs up to the north in that very beautiful P-51 Mustang with an unbelievable lineage and unbelievable paint scheme, Vicky will be landing on runway 927 as we get set up for our next act here this afternoon. Again, Vicky wants to thank California Aeronautical University because CAU is training the next generation of pilots. We reach out and thank California Aeronautical University as well for giving us an opportunity to see that beautiful P-51.

Well, there's much more action to come this afternoon in our air show, including Mr. Michael Goulian, who is taking off. He's sneaking out to the south right now, and Michael will be back in just a few moments. David Martin will be here with a very, very special tribute to the one and only Robert A. Bob Hoover. Jive Kirby will trade in his F5 for Mad Dog T28. Jared Isaacman will jump into the MiG-29 and take that for a little bit of a ride around the grounds here. And then we start to get loud and fast with the U.S. Marine Corps' F-35B demo, followed by the F-16 demo and the Heritage Flight, the debut performance of the RAF Red Arrows, and the Wisconsin National Guard is going to come and make some noise on the air and on the ground to close out our show for tonight.

0: Well, Rob, so far, how do you like the show?
1: Well, man, my heart has slowed down just a little bit, but not much. But, Steve, I think we have another aircraft inbound here from over our left shoulders.
0: Yes, we have the C-47 from the World War II Airborne Demonstration Team, and what they're going to do is they're going to do what's called a streamer drop or a wind drift indicator so the parachutists can have an idea of which way the wind is blowing. Now, they're using authentic World War II parachutes, unlike what you saw with the shooters to open up the show, who could actually steer and go left, right, and kind of flare for landing. These are the real chutes that were used, the same style that was used during World War II. And when you step out of the airplane, you are at the mercy of the wind. So wherever you land is wherever you land. So they drop the streamers first to get an idea of what the wind conditions are like so they can time their jump to make sure that they end up in the landing zone.
1: Well, Steve, I think the aircraft has made its way over here behind our right shoulder now.
0: Okay.
1: As it continues to circle around. So keep your eye on that aircraft, and we're going to see them do the streamer drop, as you mentioned, Steve, but then they'll be back a little later in the show. We're going to actually get to see those round parachute jump just like you described.
0: By the way, the World War II Airborne Demonstration Team includes veterans and active duty military members from all branches of service. The drop zone today is the World War II, or the drop airplane today, is the C-47 Wildcat. And it was actually flown during the Allied invasion of Normandy on June in 1944. So once they drop the streamers along with the jump master in the aircraft, they will identify the drift caused by the wind as those streamers descend. And as I said, to help align the aircraft for the jump pass. And they did a jump yesterday. And actually, it almost looked like they were flying over the crowd because the wind was similar to what it is today. But all the parachutists dropped right into the landing zone, which is just the other side of the runway. It's kind of marked with the orange triangles that you can see to the right and to the left.
1: So, Steve, and other folks here, as you're facing a runway, look high and to the right. You see that C-47 making its way in now, and they're going to pass from your right to your left. And we're going to watch for that streamer drop here momentarily as they get overhead. Now, Steve, one of the things you talked about with that round parachute, when we see that later, different than the shooters,
0: yep,
1: but significantly less control, right?
0: Yeah.
1: Once you're out the door,
0: it's
1: a matter of you're floating down. There's not a lot of steering that's capable with the round parachute as they will. But what a beautiful aircraft.
0: Yes.
1: Let's listen to it go by as we watch the invasion stripes and the beautiful profile of this airplane.

0: All right. You can see the yellow streamers. There's two coming down, and they're drifting ever so slowly to the east. So what will happen now is that the when the streamers continue to come down, the Jumpmaster is looking out that looking out the door, kind of judging where he needs to put the airplane and what line they need to fly to make sure that the jumpers end up in the drop zone. So as they come down, we are getting ready for our next act.
1: Well, Steve, as we watch those streamers make their way to the ground, the yellow is right on theme because our next performer is flying a yellow aerobatic airplane, and he is going to knock your socks off. Ladies and gentlemen, multi-time champion, aerobatic pilot of few compare, Mr. Michael Goulian is on his way in. Ladies and gentlemen, here he is, Michael Goulian.
2: Ladies and gentlemen, may I have your attention, please? The man circling high overhead is a former U.S. National Aerobatic Champion, Red Bull Air Racer, and is one of the world's few aerobatic superstars. He's dedicated almost his entire life to extreme flying. Whelan Aerospace Technologies presents to you, from Boston, Massachusetts, Michael Goulian! As Michael dives toward show center, that Hartzell propeller, powered by a Lycoming Thunderbolt IO580 engine, accelerates his airplane to over 250 miles an hour. Michael is known for giving his air show performance 110% every time he flies. And by the look of that entry, that's not about to change today.

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Hey, everybody. 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Whelan Aerospace Technologies is Goulian's longtime title partner. Whelan Aerospace Technologies, a leader in aviation lighting since 1952, proudly sponsors Michael and Goulian Aerosports at air shows in North America. We also want to thank you, our air show fans, who are here today celebrating our freedom, our passion, and our joy of flight.

0: after mile after.
1: As an air show performer, Michael continues to redefine what is possible in the air. His ability to push the limits while adhering to strict safety standards has earned Michael the reputation of being a true professional in his field. He's one of only a select few to have received all three of the air show industry's highest awards.

0: The unmatched performance and precision that Michael showed you today comes from his 30 years of intense training and competing in top-level regional, national, and global competitions. In fact, Michael has flown on 3 U.S. World Aerobatic teams and is a past U.S. National Aerobatic Champion. Only a few individuals have enjoyed the success that Michael has had in the air show industry, and he feels incredibly lucky.
1: And now, my dear friends, look up at the sky, if you will. First look at the noise, and then look at the airplane, something very unique. It is the aviation artist, David Martin. David Martin is an incredible gentleman who over the years has brought us skydancing in a wide variety of aircraft. Many were part of our youth. Aircraft we don't see anymore. Reviving acts that have been gone for a long time. If you were around back in those days, you will be entertained by what Dave is doing now. In a tribute to R.A. Bob Hoover, when he danced the Shrike Commander weekend after weekend, show after show, 7-place twin-engine corporate aircraft, unpressurized, no modifications with the exception of a smoke system. Bob Hoover would fly maneuvers with both engines running. Then he would fly maneuvers with one engine running. And then Bob Hoover, demonstrating the energy management series, would do aerobatic maneuvers with both engines shut down. David Martin is now starting downhill. He is a pilot, but mostly an artist. His airplane is his paintbrush. The sky is his canvas. Watch overhead now as a tribute to Jim Driscoll. 50, 40, 30, 20, 10, 0. Total silence inside the cockpit now. Thank you, Steve Clegg, for that. Now, Bob Hoover would prove to us weekend after weekend with aircraft like this one that when the engine or engines fail on your airplane, all is not lost. You have energy. You have forward speed. You are creating lift with the wings. It is your obligation to use all of that to best of your knowledge. Keep flying the aircraft. If you want to know more about Bob Hoover, perhaps you haven't heard about him. There is a book out called Forever Flying. It's about his life, starting out as a kid, then getting into World War II, being shot down, prisoner at a German prisoner of war camp, escaping, stealing the enemy's fighter aircraft, and flying to safely. Test pilot for North American Aviation. Aviation executive, and weekend after weekend performing maneuvers like this. David Martin now paying tribute to R.A. Bob Hoover, the first man to reenact part of Bob's act. Now, Bob's act ran between 18 and 20 minutes of pure entertainment. David Martin coinciding and cooperating with Oshkosh Rules is relegated to only 10 minutes, but he's going to do the maneuvers that made Bob so famous. Forever Flying is the book. There was a dinner at an aviation gathering one night, and Jimmy Doolittle was going to honor Bob Hoover. And he got up to the microphone and he said, Bob Hoover is possibly one of the best stick and rudder pilots in the world today. No, he said, I correct myself. Bob Hoover is the best stick and rudder pilot ever. So out of the egg-shaped loop now with both engines restarted, well under the G-load of the aircraft, and as we've said in David's performance the last couple of years, Bob Hoover is riding with David Martin. I know he is. I can feel it. And I'll tell you this, Bob Hoover was the greatest, but he was always ready to give compliments. And Bob Hoover would say about David Martin, isn't that young man wonderful? He's just a fantastic pilot. If you were perhaps getting a little low and a little reckless in your air show performance, Bob would pull you aside quietly and say, my dear friend, we want you around for a long time. Get a little bit more altitude. Put some money in the bank, and you'll be just fine. And everybody took Bob Hoover's advice. Now, with the gear down and the flaps down, keeping a speed under the red line of both of those, he's going to do a Bob Hoover maneuver called the dirty roll. Full flaps and gear down. David Martin has brought so many different airplanes out of the past. A 1930s Fokker Youngman. He brought here a stock Youngman, one of the most coveted airplanes of American pilots, first to come over on the USS Hindenburg in the 1930s. Every air show pilot wanted one. Dave brought it back. David brought it back a couple of years ago, and he let that Fokker dance. It loved a sky dance. It loved a snap roll. Then jets, then aerobatic bonanzas, then the twin-engine Beech Baron, P-51s, Cap 232s, extra monoplane, and graduating at the top of his Air Force class in the F-4 and the F-16. Team captain for our U.S. aerobatic team, multiple number of years, aerobatic champion. All right, smoke's on, look to your left. Now we learned as kids, if you fly a twin-engine aircraft on takeoff, you lose an engine, never, ever turn into the dead engine. But Bob Hoover's going to prove to you that if you have the right speed, the rudder authority, it is a safe maneuver. It's all about speed and, again, energy. So up he goes. We'll watch for the prop on the far side, now on our side, to go directly still. And yet full control. Some years ago, we were at a gathering and Tommy Poboresny, president of the Experimental Aircraft Association, was going to introduce Bob Hoover. And he said this quote, "Bob Hoover has flown more air shows in more different types of aircraft than anybody ever has or probably ever will." And that still stands today. David Martin now, both engines started back up. As he comes back in, Bob would explain through his announcer, Jimmy Driscoll, the 8-point hesitation roll. He said, "Jimmy, tell him it's like cutting a pie into 8 equal slices." So off the deck with the smoke on, we'll watch for David Martin, the artist, to stop the roll, hesitate every 45 degrees.

Now, what we've seen so far, zero engine loop. Then start the engines. Very busy in the cockpit when that happens. David's hands and arms are going left, right, and up and down. Then the roll, then the power on loop. Then the dirty roll, then the single engine roll. Now he's going to be coming back in and doing another Bob Hoover signature maneuver. The 4-point hesitation roll without the use of his engines. Now that is enough. However, in all of Bob Hoover's routines, duplicated by David Martin today, he would have to fly downwind. The airport, the touchdown point would go behind him as he spaced out for a base turn. He's told me many nights over gin berries after the air show is finished and we're socializing. He said, "Danny, you know, I never got used to flying away from the airport with both engines off. The rest of my maneuvers I was comfortable with, but that one I never did be comfortable. It just goes against the grain." So David Martin's going to have the same, exact same challenge. That willingness to try to come back to the airport. So back he goes for a high bit of altitude. Diving it down. By the way, red line speed on the Shrike Commander, 290 miles per hour. Okay, all quiet overhead. Both props feathered. No motion on the props. Powerless flight. Total concentration in the cockpit now. It's a matter of maintaining speed, using altitude to keep the wind going across your wing, to keep the energy up. It is Bob Hoover's Energy Management Series. Keep an eye on David Martin as he and Bob Hoover now take a friendly look at their base turn at the threshold. Now stay with me. Stay quiet, if you will. Tribute to Bob Hoover, David Martin at the controls. The artist, David Martin. Zero engine loop, the roll. The power on loop, the dirty roll. The single engine roll, the 8-point roll. The zero engine 4-point roll to a landing. Now, Bob even was precise about where he landed and rolled out. If our ramp is clear, and it is, I can see Brian Lorenz. He's the marshaler waiting for David Martin. Precision from Bob Hoover and David Martin. You look out on the throat, Boeing Plaza, you'll see Brian Lorenz, call sign Zippy. He's going to be the marshal. That's the place for David Martin to stop. All the maneuvers that you saw, turning the corner now, still making his way in.

0: still going. And he is there. Let's wait to get him out of the cockpit. That is so fantastic. He's going to shut off some switches, take off the headgear, set the parking brake, take the harnesses off, and when he gets out of the cockpit, we'll give him a big round of applause. David Martin reenacting our A. Bob Hoover. Now he's out of the cockpit in front of the airplane. Ladies and gentlemen, a big round of applause for R.A. David Martin and a tribute to R.A. Bob Hoover. Thank you, David. Thank you, Martha. Absolutely fantastic. Eyes in the sky. Parachutes are opening up.
1: That's right, Danny. We have the World War II Airborne Demonstration Team on their way down. And we have 10 jumpers that jumped out of that the C-47 Wildcat, and that is a World War II veteran C-49 aircraft. It was built in 1941 and actually participated in the D-Day paratroop drops in June of 1944.
2: So it would have looked much like what you see in front of you, ladies and gentlemen. Notice not just the parachutes are the correct type. Each paratrooper is dressed in period garb as they would have jumped in on D-Day and throughout World War II as they make their way down. This is exactly what it would have looked like as they came out of that aircraft that participated in D-Day.
1: And you'll notice that when they do touch down, unlike the shooters, which sort of had a very gentle landing, they will land and actually roll to help absorb the impact of landing on the ground.
2: Yeah, there's no flare in this round canopy where you can slow your descent and make it a nice, soft toe-touch landing. So they are experts at what they do. Almost all of the participants are veterans that have a number of jumps under their belts as well, and they love reenacting and showing you, bringing history alive to you for what happened in World War II.
1: And each team member is jumping today with a photo of Glenn Derber. He was a World War II airborne paratrooper, a veteran from Oshkosh, Wisconsin. And each of the paratroopers is carrying Glenn's photo with them. He was born October 10th, 1922, and passed away on April 20th of 2013 at the age of 90. And he volunteered to be a paratrooper and was signed to the 101st Airborne. And he also participated in the Normandy paratroop drops, June 5 and 6th of 1944. After his military service, he enjoyed a career as a teacher and lived in the Fox Valley area for the rest of his life. And again, the World War II Airborne Demonstration Team carrying photographs of Glenn to remember him and to remember all of the veterans that did so much for us to assure our freedom during World War II. All right, the jumpers are all now on the ground, and you'll see they are kind of gathering up their parachutes, and they will find a way to transport them back to the other side of the field here.
2: Steve, as living historians, they want to help you understand the true character of our greatest generation soldiers and aviators. You see that they have a specific technique that they're using as they begin to pack up, Steve, just like you said. And they will eventually get picked up over there and brought back. You also notice some of our pyro team in the bright yellow hats out there escorting them as some of them landed out there where some of our pyro is. So it's all about safety here at Oshkosh Air Venture 2026.
1: It certainly is. And one of the things that we talked about yesterday when we saw the demonstration was the average age of a paratrooper on D-Day was 21. Now, most of the recruits that went into the Army were, you know, in their 18, 19, sometimes 17. What was the reason that the paratroopers were a little older?
2: Well, Steve, it just took longer to get through training to be in part of that. So, ladies and gentlemen, we're on to our next act. Lunar Sawyer has joined us. Lunar, welcome aboard.
3: Thank you, Rob and Steve. Hello, everyone. My name is Lunar Sawyer, and coming in from the right inbound is Jerry Jive Kirby in the T-28 we call Mad Dog. Jive is the solo aerobatic pilot for the airshow team known as Trojan Thunder. We fly everything from 4 to 6 ships at airshows, across North America. And, of course, Jag flies Mad Dog solo at many shows as well. Jive is a retired United States Air Force Lieutenant Colonel and fighter pilot. He currently lives in Lake Wales, Florida at Fly Jive Fly Airport. He was originally from Lancaster, Missouri, and he was bitten by the aviation bug at a very early age. When Jive was 10 years old, his dad took him to a county fair and paid a penny a pound, a mere 75 cents, for him to take a ride in a little Cessna. It was Jive's first time in an airplane, and he has never forgotten how to look the cars down below looked just like little ants. The next summer, when Jai was 11, he attended his first air show, and that's where he saw the United States Air Force Thunderbirds fly. And it was at that air show that Jai knew that not only did he want to be a pilot, he wanted to be a fighter pilot. Now, to achieve his dreams, he started his flying lessons when he was 15, paying for those lessons by mowing the grass strip at the airport where he wanted to take those lessons. On his 16th birthday, Jive had planned to get his driver's license and then drive himself to the airport to solo for the very first time. But plans don't always work out the way you want them. And Jive, well, he could not parallel park that day, but his mother said, "You know what? Get in this car. We are going to the airport, and you are going to achieve the dream of a solo flight." And that is exactly what he did. Now, that's why he dreams without barriers and continues to fly. After graduating from high school, he went on to the Spartan College of Aeronautics and Technology professional pilot training program. He went to work as a charter and cargo pilot while earning his bachelor's degree in aviation from the University of Louisiana at Monroe. And then immediately upon his graduation from ULM in 1983, he joined the United States Air Force to continue to follow his aviation dreams into the sky. He entered the Air Force with over 4,400 hours of flight time and his airline transport pilot's license. Jive completed his initial flight training for the Air Force in 1984 at the former Reese Air Force Base in Lubbock, Texas. He graduated at the top of his class and was given the opportunity to fly the mighty F-15C Eagle. Jive amassed over 3,400 hours in the F-15C during his Air Force career, one of the highest-timed F-15C Eagle pilots ever to fly in the United States Air Force. In 1991, he graduated from the prestigious United States Air Force Fighter Weapons School at Nellis Air Force Base in Nevada, the home of the fighter pilot, flying, of course, the mighty Eagle. Jive's final assignment in the Air Force was as the commander of the 82nd Aerial Target Squadron at Tyndall Air Force Base in Panama City, Florida. And it was because of that assignment that he came to his very first Oshkosh EAA air venture in 2005, flying the F-4 Phantom as the U.S. Air Force F-4 Heritage Flight Pilot. Jive retired from the U.S. Air Force in 2006, and he received his civilian type rating in that F-4 and is still the only U.S. civilian pilot with a waiver to perform aerobatics in the F-4. The only solo civilian F-4 will be returning to the air show circuit later this year. And yes, it will be Jive, the man flying Mad Dog today, who will be flying that F-4. Now, Jive currently has over 18,000 hours of flight time in over 100 different aircraft, including flying air shows in the RV-8A Wild Blue, a T-33, an L-39, MS-760, MV-339, MiG-17s, of course the F-4 Phantom, A-4 Skyhawk, F-1 Mirage, F-5 Tiger II, and the T-28 you see here today, Trojan Thunder Solo, Mad Dog. The T-28 was designed in the late 1940s to replace the T-6 Texan as the military's primary two-seat trainer. The first flight of the T-28 was in 1949. This aircraft that Jive is flying was actually built in 1954. It is a piston-engine military trainer used by both the United States Air Force and the Navy from the 1950s to the 1980s. The T-28 Trojan was the next generation trainer post-World War II for the U.S. Air Force and U.S. Navy, serving as an advanced trainer and combat aircraft. For instruction, it was used to teach advanced flight maneuvers such as formation flying, which we demonstrate in our Trojan Thunder full aircraft air show team. Aerobatics like Jive has been showing you today, instrument flying, ground attack missions, and aircraft carrier operations. If you make your way down to the Warbird area, you can see several of our teammates and fellow T-28 pilots who have T-28s with those incredible tail hooks still attached to their aircraft. This airplane was manufactured by the North American Aviation Corporation from 1949 through 1957. Trojan's B, C, and D models are all powered by single 1,425 horsepower Curtiss-Wright.
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3: War serving as the first U.S. flown strike aircraft on December 26, 1961. The final T-28 training flight was flown by the U.S. Navy in early 1984. Decommissioned after that, it sold to private civil operators just like Drive, bringing it to air shows and audiences to see a bit of aviation flying history. Now, again, you can follow Jive along at his airshow adventures on Fly Jive Fly on social media. And you can find our T-28 team, Trojan Thunder, under Trojan Thunder 28. 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
1: Thank you very much, Lunar. Well, you see all the dark smoke down at the north end of the runway. Taking off right now is the MiG-29 Uniform Bravo.

As you look skyward, this is one of the most iconic fighters of the late Cold War, the MiG-29, known to NATO as the Fulcrum. Designed in the Soviet Union to take on the best Western fighters of its day, the MiG-29 first flew on October 6, 1977, entering service in 1983. The pilot in command is Jared Isaacman, who was sworn in as the 15th administrator of NASA on December 18, 2025. But more than just the administrator, he's an elite aviator. He's accumulated over 8,000 flight hours across multiple military-grade jets and holds 26 world speed records, certified by NAA.

Showing off a half Cuban, the MiG-29 is powered by twin RD-33 afterburning turbofans. The Fulcrum can push past Mach 2.25, which is nearly 1,500 miles per hour at altitude. It has a thrust-to-weight ratio that exceeds 1 to 1 when lightly loaded, and this jet, as you have already seen, can accelerate and climb like few others in its generation. It can pull up to 9 Gs and was designed from the start for extreme angles of attack, exactly what you will see when Administrator Isaacman does his high alpha passes.

The administrator is certified and rated in over a dozen military and civilian aircraft, including the L-39 Albatross, Dornier Alpha Jet, the Douglas A-4 Skyhawk, MiG-29, the F-5 Tiger, which we saw earlier today, and the T-28 Talon. In 2024, he led Polaris Dawn, reaching the highest Earth orbit since the Apollo era and performing the first ever commercial spacewalk, earning him yet several more NAA-certified world records. Showing you the bottom side of the MiG-29 with a belly pass. Under the skills of the pilot, the MiG-29 had a 30-millimeter cannon and the ability to carry a mix of short and medium-range air-to-air missiles, plus bombs and rockets for multi-role work on later variants. This is truly the sound of the Cold War. It's not just a fighter. I think it's kind of a flying demonstration of raw thrust. All right, watch now as the administrator brings his MiG-29 down the line from the south, from your right, and he will do what he calls a pop to landing. So keep an eye out for that. So you can see the power coming up. That is normal to have that kind of exhaust on the MiG-29. And here's the pop.

Here's kind of a cool piece of engineering that few people know. Unlike most Western fighters, the MiG-29 can close its main air intakes while taxiing and use auxiliary doors on top of the wings. That keeps rocks and debris and any kind of FOD from being sucked into the engine when operating from rough or damaged airfields. It's one of the airplane's signature engineering designs. When Western pilots did finally have a chance to evaluate the MiG-29 after German reunification, many came away with a new respect for the airplane. They found it extremely agile, with outstanding visibility from the cockpit, and performance that rivaled the best fighters of its era. That's pretty cool. The MiG-29's widely spaced engine nacelles create lift on their own. Even the fuselage, the way you look at it, contributes to the airplane's remarkable agility. So Administrator Isaacman getting the airplane slowed down now.

You know that smoke that you see from the engines is completely normal. The early RD-33 engines became famous for their distinctive exhaust trail, one of the MiG-29, the Fulcrum's visual trademarks. Touching down, parachutes out to help slow down the airplane. It's a true classic of the jet age. Let's give a round of applause to NASA Administrator Jared Isaacman and the MiG-29.

0: Well, Rob Lowe, we are picking up the action here. We have had a wide variety of aircraft already flying, and there's more to come. It's just going to get better and better and better as we go on. We want to thank Daher again for sponsoring this afternoon's air show. Daher, thank you for being a consistent sponsor of the EIA Air Venture Air Show, afternoon air shows. We really do appreciate their support.
1: Yeah, absolutely, Steve. And the noise is just going to continue to pick up, as is the energy as we move forward. As David Martin clears the aircraft there, as he taxis far to the north, as the F-35 Bravo from the United States Marine Corps is our next performer. We're going to follow that with the United States Air Force Air Combat Command Viper demo with Heritage Flight. Then we will have the Royal Air Force Red Arrows, and then we'll top the day off with an amazing demonstration from our Wisconsin National Guard. So a little bit of logistics as we get some aircraft sorted out on the far north end of the runway. But we will have the F-35

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1: Well, good afternoon, ladies and gentlemen. At this time, the 3rd Marine Aircraft Wing, Marine Aircraft Group 11, and Marine Fighter Attack Training Squadron 502 take great pleasure in presenting the F-35B Lightning II, the world's first short takeoff, vertical landing, or STOVL stealth fighter. Shortly in front of you from the left, the F-35B will be positioning for takeoff. Today's flight demonstration will consist of both the conventional and short takeoff vertical landing modes of flight. The demonstration pilot today is Major Andrew Sanchez, call sign DTIP, from Centerville, Virginia. DTIP has been flying the F-35B since 2019 and is currently stationed at Marine Corps Air Station Miramar in San Diego, California.

The F-35 is a multi-role aircraft produced by Lockheed Martin and is the result of a multi-service, multinational effort currently spanning 3 U.S. services and 9 partner nations. The F-35 family of aircraft is currently flown by the United States Marine Corps, the United States Navy, and the United States Air Force, as well as air forces and navies in the United Kingdom, Italy, Japan, Australia, Israel, Norway, Denmark, South Korea, and the Netherlands.

And now, ladies and gentlemen, from the left, the pilot is setting up for the minimum radius turn, demonstrating the tight turn radius of the F-35 while in full afterburner.

trip. The boys are back in town, boys are back in town. The Lightning's low observable stealth allows it to safely enter areas without being seen by radars that legacy fighters cannot evade. Out of the turn, the pilot will pull straight into the vertical and perform the high

The pilot is now setting up for the high-speed pass from the right. The Lightning is capable of flight in excess of Mach 1, or the speed of sound, and altitudes as high as 50,000 feet. The fly-by-wire flight control system of the F-35 provides extreme agility while reducing pilot workload across the flight envelope. Now, ladies and gentlemen, get your cameras ready. The F-35 will be approaching the sound barrier, demonstrating its ability to go supersonic. Ladies and gentlemen, coming from the right, slightly behind your right shoulder, this is the F-35B Lightning II.

The combination of stealth features, the Lightning's active electronically scanned array radar technology, and the aircraft's ability to carry weapons internally means the F-35 can engage targets at long ranges without detection. The F-35 is now setting up for a nose-high aileron roll from the left. As the F-35B approaches show center, the pilot will execute a high G pull into the vertical, followed by a 360-degree aileron roll.

The F-35 Joint Strike Fighter is a result of a Department of War program to provide the next generation strike aircraft weapon system for the Marine Corps, Navy, Air Force, and our allies. In addition to its impressive STOVL capabilities, the F-35B is designed to be capable of carrying a wide array of the most advanced precision-guided air-to-surface munitions, air-to-air missiles, and missionized 25-millimeter gun. From the right, the F-35 is preparing to execute the square loop maneuver. This is a demanding maneuver that contains the most dangerous pull of the routine. As the jet goes into the vertical, nose high, pulls inverted over the top, and then goes pure nose low at maximum afterburner, prying to square it off the bottom of the loop. Here it is from the right.

The F-35 possesses the most powerful and comprehensive integrated sensor package of any fighter aircraft in history. Its next-generation avionics and sensor fusion give the pilot real-time access to battlefield information with a 360-degree coverage. Advanced electronic battlefield information with 360-degree coverage. Warfare capabilities enable the F-35 to locate and track enemy forces, jam radio frequencies, and disrupt attacks with unparalleled precision. The F-35 is capable of advanced handling in the slow-speed regime based on the sophisticated fifth-generation control laws. The power of the F-35 engine can provide enough thrust to maintain the aircraft in level flight at very low airspeeds. Watch the horizontal tails work hard as the aircraft maintains altitude with the nose pointed high into the sky. Now get your cameras ready. From the left, the F-35B Lightning II executing the slow-speed high-angle of attack pass.

The pilot is now selected. Maximum Afterburner displaying the raw power of the F-35B's engine in a vertical climb. As the F-35 approaches pure nose high, watch as the pilot commands full aft stick as the jet performs a high angle of attack pull into the nose low inverted, followed by a roll up right to complete the half Cuban 8.

As the pilot sets up to execute the tactical pitch from the left shortly, the F-35 will demonstrate its extreme maneuvering capability by rapidly repositioning the nose of the aircraft through 120 degrees of turn. As the F-35 approaches, you will notice how the aircraft almost appears to drift through the sky, demonstrating the jet's ability to rapidly change its energy vector. The pilot will then climb away after the tactical pitch to demonstrate the aircraft's ability to accelerate into the vertical after rapidly changing the aircraft's nose position. Ladies and gentlemen, from the left, the F-35B.

The F-35 is designed to replace multiple strike and fighter aircraft inventories, including the Air Force A-10s and F-16s, U.S. Navy FA-18s, and the Marine Corps AV-8B Harriers, FA-18s, and EA-6Bs. The F-35 is capable of conducting extreme maneuvers in the vertical with the advanced fifth-generation flight control laws only seen with the F-22 Raptor and the F-35B Lightning II. Ladies and gentlemen, from the left, the pilot will demonstrate the fifth-generation advanced flight control laws as he prepares to execute the pedal turn. Watch as the F-35 uses a high G pull to pure nose high, followed by an inverted pull to enter the pedal turn. The pilot will display how he can rapidly orient the nose around any direction as the aircraft looks as it's falling from the skies.

Now that the pilot has recovered from the extremely dynamic pedal turn, he is immediately going to convert the aircraft into stovable mode to return back in front of the crowd in a hover. You will notice several doors opening on the aircraft. The large door on the top of the aircraft just behind the canopy is the upper lift fan door. This is the intake for the horizontally mounted forward lift fan. Opposite this door on the bottom of the aircraft, you can see the lower lift fan doors, which are the exhaust for the lift fan. You will also see the doors at the rear of the aircraft, which open to allow the main engine exhaust nozzle to rotate down. Major Sanchez now repositioning the aircraft for a deceleration to hover the aircraft at show center. The entire weight of the aircraft will be supported by the thrust from the lift fan, main engine, and roll control nozzles, generating 40,000 pounds of thrust. This capability to conduct vertical landing operations is what allows the F-35B to operate from amphibious ships and provide additional flexibility for operations in austere environments. Once stabilized in the hover, the pilot will show the smooth handling characteristics of the F-35B in stovable flight regime with a sideward translation followed by a 360-degree rotation. Watch as the engine nozzle rotates forward, allowing the aircraft to move backwards.

0: The pilot is now accelerating from its hover to set up for a rolling vertical landing, which is designed to stop the F-35 in the shortest possible distance, all while remaining in stovable mode. This will be from the left. The F-35B is designed to land aboard United States Navy amphibious ships via vertical landing. This type of landing requires precise pilot corrections to speed, altitude, lineup, and deceleration.
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We would like to acknowledge the hard work and dedication of all the Marines and sailors of VMFAT 502, without whom this demonstration would not be possible. Another thank you to the EAA AirVenture Oshkosh attendees and the International Aviation Community for supporting your United States Marine Corps F-35B squadron. Ladies and gentlemen, this concludes the aerial demonstration of the F-35B Lightning II. VMFAT 502, along with the 3rd Marine Aircraft Wing and the Marine Aircraft Group 11, hope you have enjoyed this presentation of the future of United States Marine Corps Strike Fighter Aviation. Fly Marines, Semper Fidelis.

0: Well, Brittany, what do you think about the Marine Corps B model F-35?
1: Huh? What did you say?
0: You can almost hear it, right?
1: I love that, especially going into a hover right in front of us to see the capabilities loud and proud. It was incredible. And we have more loudness coming. So if you are struggling for ear protection, my word of advice is that if you don't have any, they're built in. Use your fingers. Protect those kiddos' ears because we have some more high-flying action just heading down the taxiway right now.
0: We have, you know, Brittany, you make a good point about the fingers. You know what? There's five on each side. So, if you know, you got choices. But definitely protect your ear. It's not going to get any quieter. It's going to continue to get not only louder, but it's going to get more exciting as we make our way through the rest of the day.
1: And I have to say a special shout out. We had an extremely tight timeline this afternoon to get everything in. And I want to say a huge shout out to our air bosses over there. Brad Klein leading the bunch, Wayne Boggs, Cookie Crumb, Jim Cookie Crumb. They have been working hard with all of us, all your performers, this afternoon. And, man, it's been so much fun. And we're not done yet.
0: We're not done yet. We got a lot more excitement coming up next. The United States Air Force Air Combat Command F-16 Viper demo with Heritage Flight. And this is going to be a very unique Heritage Flight. You're not going to want to miss. So if you still got film left in your phone, don't spend it on anything but this next act. And then save some a little bit because you got the RAF Red Arrows right after that. It's going to be a great afternoon, Brittany.
1: And a special thank you to our sponsor once again, Daher. Thank you for continuing to support the air show and bringing the action to us here at EAA Air Venture in Oshkosh.
2: Well, and while we have a little break in the action as we get our aircraft ready to go, the Mustang is warming up on the north, the jets are down to the south, and it's time to announce the winner of today's Young Eagles 50-50 raffle. Today's prize keeps going up every day, $4,665.50. Now, the winning ticket is yellow. The number is 068210. Yellow ticket, 068210. And you can claim your prize if that is your winning ticket at the membership tent today before 6:30, or you can claim the prize later in accordance with the contest rules. Yellow ticket, 068210, $4,665.50 in the jackpot, which means that exact same amount is going to help support the Young Eagles program, and we appreciate all of you who have purchased tickets for the 50-50 raffle.
0: Well, Steve, I don't know if we should say this in public or not, so we'll just keep this between me and you because nobody else can hear us right now. But, you know, as the announcers, we have a little pool every day on the what color the winning ticket is. And, of course, I had green today, and
2: did
0: I totally didn't win.
2: So. I had blue. So, yeah. Well, what you going to do?
0: But, anyway, we won't tell anybody we do that on the side. So, right, Brittany?
1: I had blue, too.
0: Yeah, well. That's kind of how our luck goes. But we get to sit up here and enjoy right alongside all of our amazing Oshkosh fans. What has been one of the most amazing years at Oshkosh, but today especially, wow, what an air show we've had. And we're not even close to being done.
2: Not by any stretch of the imagination.
0: So this little break here, ladies and gentlemen, is really just as our teams are running their final checks. They're getting all the equipment lined up, making sure everybody's in the right position. Other aircraft have cleared the runway. And as the final checks take place in the cockpits of all the aircraft involved in the next act, we'll be underway shortly. So this is a good opportunity for you to maybe stand up, stretch, do a little high five to the neighbor behind you. Tell them how much you appreciate them being here and supporting Air Venture 2025. And, again, another thank you to our sponsor for the daytime air shows, Daher. We couldn't do this without them, and we are so appreciative of their support all the time.

There we go. And our Mustang, part of the Heritage Flight, is on the roll from left to right. And as soon as he departs, we will launch our jets from right to left.

0: Well, ladies and gentlemen, the next voice you hear will be that of your United States Air Force Air Combat Command F-16 Viper Demo Team and Heritage Flight.
1: Raptor 1, you're clear for takeoff.
2: Raptor 1, copy, clear, takeoff. This is Liz. I just got one thing to say to my fans. It's showtime!

Oshkosh, stand up and put your hands together for FEMA and the F-16 Fighting Falcons.

0: Major Heister will now demonstrate the low-altitude, high-speed capability of the F-16 as he passes Show Center. He will be in full afterburner, just under the speed of sound at 700 miles per hour, burning 2 gallons of fuel per second. Major Heister would like to address the crowd from the cockpit. Let's listen in now.
1: Oshkosh, it's FEMA checking in from the F-16. I'd like to dedicate this first pass to all the American military personnel that are deployed around the world in harm's way so we can enjoy this air show safely and freedom at home. God bless all of them. God bless our veterans. And God bless the United States of America.

FC returns to Show Center. Major Feaster will accelerate rapidly and snap the F-16 through a series of aileron rolls, demonstrating its exceptional roll maneuver ability. Dropping in from the left, FEMA and the triple roll.

In a dogfight, the ability to turn tight is not just a capability of the airplane, but of the fighter pilot as well. To demonstrate its ability to outturn any adversary, FEMA will fly a minimum radius turn while being pressed into the seat at 9 times the force of gravity, sustaining his new body weight of 1,800 pounds while flying with precision.

Major Easter will now demonstrate the F-16's crisp handling characteristics as he performs a four-point roll at Show Center, pausing briefly at each 90-degree increment. Notice the precision at which these individual movements are executed. In from the left, the F-16 in the four-point roll.

now, one more time from your right. FEMA is inbound for another high-speed pass. Every second, he'll be covering the distance of 3 football fields or 950 feet per second. This is still, let's not have the Viper's top speed of Mach 2.

Major Heaster is repositioning for a series of maneuvers which will showcase the F-16's dogfighting ability at both high and low speed. To simulate turning against an adversary, FEMA will fly a 9G turn reversal in front of the crowd, then pull back on the stick to completely vertical while maintaining cornering speed. Ladies and gentlemen, from your left, it's the Falcon Turn.

As Major Heister descends in front of you, he will turn away from the crowd and slow from 400 to 150 miles per hour in a single roll, demonstrating that even if the adversary is behind, the F-16 can quickly become offensive.

Major Heaster is now repositioning for a slow speed pass in front of the crowd. Fuel past Trust Center just above stall speed at 120 miles per hour, then light the afterburner and climb straight up. At this low fuel weight, the thrust-to-weight ratio of the F-16 is well over 1 to 1, allowing him to accelerate in a near-vertical climb.

Ladies and gentlemen, you're going to want to get your cameras ready as Major Heister prepares to demonstrate the combination of thrust and digital flight control systems that make the knife edge maneuver possible. From your right, the F-16 and the knife edge pass.

Now, watches FEMA sets up for a maximum performance climb with a series of aileron rolls. As he pulls back on the stick, you will see the Viper's exceptional power and rolling ability as he sends it from 300 feet to over 3 miles in less than 20 seconds.

Ladies and gentlemen, Major Heaster has begun his descent in preparation for the dedication pass. Major Heaster and the rest of the F-16 Viper demonstration team wish to dedicate this next pass to the men and women from all branches of the armed forces and their families stationed around the world defending America. We would like to recognize our wounded warriors and veterans in attendance who are fighting wounds that we can see while also battling those we cannot. To honor every American who has given their lives defending this great nation, we ask you to please stand for this salute.

Ladies and gentlemen, in honor of the 28th anniversary of the Heritage Flight, I would like to take a moment to describe the history of what you are about to watch. In 1997, the leaders of Air Combat Command assembled a select group of retired military and civilian pilots to celebrate the 50th anniversary of the United States Air Force.

From this gathering was born the Heritage Flight, a unique visual representation of the Air Force's history from the days of the Army Air Corps to the present time.

What started out as a one-time event has grown in popularity and demand. In 2010, the Air Force Heritage Flight Foundation joined with the United States Air Force to keep this popular program flying. And now, Heritage flights are performed at air shows and special events in the United States all around the world.

Flying in formation today is Doc Winter in a World War II era P-51. Captain Nick Letourneau, call sign Laz, in your U.S. Air Force F-22 Raptor. And Major Taylor Heister, call sign FEMA, in your United States Air Force F-16 Fighting Falcon.

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2: We hope you enjoyed watching this rare formation flight of classic and current Air Force aircraft.

ladies and gentlemen, your United States Air Force Heritage Flight. 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

As a proud member of an all-volunteer Air Force, we hope our performance has inspired you to serve your country alongside the professional men and women you see here in action today, either flying in the cockpit of an F-16 or on the ground guaranteeing its readiness to fight. On behalf of the United States Air Force, the Commander of Air Combat Command, General Adrian Spain, and all the men and women of Air Combat Command, thank you for your attendance, and thank you for your patriotism and support.

Well, as the F-22 touches down, ladies and gentlemen, let's hear it one more time for your U.S. Air Force F-16 demonstration team and the Heritage flights.

0: Stand by, ladies and gentlemen. The RAF Red Arrows are taxiing out, getting into position. This is the debut performance of the Red Arrows here at EIA Air Venture Oshkosh 2026. They've been in the country for the past month or so, participating in several flybys for Independence Day and making appearances at other aviation events, including Thunder Over Michigan last week. Very pleased to have them here and looking forward to seeing the red, white, and blue smoke.
1: Steve, I am so excited. I've never seen the Red Arrows perform, I am giddy up here, and I feel like I get to be a part of the action.
0: Exactly. All right, they are getting set up. We'll see a seven-ship show today. And again, their debut performance. I had the opportunity to talk to a couple of team members earlier this week. With a quick interview, and for many, many aviators, coming to Oshkosh is on their bucket list. Guess what the Red Arrows said? This is on their bucket list as well. And pretty much one of those only at Oshkosh sites that you're going to see as the F-16 and the F-22 taxi by the crowd while the Red Arrows are taking off.
1: Ladies and gentlemen, oftentimes FEMA and LAS are looking out at all of you, so please be sure to give them a wave and welcome them back.
0: And the Red Arrows have been cleared for takeoff. Ladies and gentlemen, let's give a warm Oshkosh welcome to the Royal Air Force Red Arrows.

0: Ladies and gentlemen, to narrate today's performance is Stuart Roberts of the Red Arrow. Stuart, we're all yours.
1: Great. Good afternoon, Steve. Good afternoon, Oshkosh. It's an absolute privilege for us to be here displaying for the first time. My name is Squadron Leader Stu Roberts. I am the display supervisor and the commentator for the Royal Air Force Aerobatic Team, the Red Arrows. I'm going to guide you through the display and give you some background information on the team as well as the wider Royal Air Force. But most importantly, make sure you don't miss any of the show-stopping moments the team have worked so hard to produce for you today. As has already been mentioned, we've been in country for about a month now to celebrate the 4th of July and the semi-quincentennial celebrations of the United States. I'm very pleased that I learned that word and I've been trying to use it as much as possible. As part of the enduring relationship between the United Kingdom and the United States of America, we've been pleased to represent the UK. I'm also joined here today by the Consul General, who would like to say a few words.
2: Good afternoon, everybody. It's wonderful to be in Oshkosh. I've driven up from Chicago to get some sights and sounds and smells of this wonderful air show. It is a great honor to rep on behalf of the British government to welcome the world famous and the best in the world aerobatics team, the Royal Air Force, Red Arrows.

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1: We're often deployed overseas to promote UK interests or industry, as well as strengthening critical international partnerships and alliances. Our ability to take the colours of the Union flag and paint them in smoke across the sky has proved highly successful around the world. As a military unit, the Red Arrows has an organizational structure most like most other RAF squadrons. Our commanding officer is Wing Commander Sasha Nash. She brings significant experience to the role, having previously flown the Tornado GR4 on operations and instructed future fast jet pilots. Military personnel make up the vast majority of the 140-strong team. However, we also work closely with a number of reservists, commercial partners, and civil servants who are vital to the output of the Red Arrows. These individuals represent the vast cross-section of talented people who contribute daily to operational success across the RAF and the wider defense sector. It's not long to the start of the show, and the display sequence for 2026 will feature 7 aircraft. This is giving us the opportunity to combine innovation and heritage with the team originally forming in 1965 as a 7-ship. The show format will remain familiar to any of you who may have seen us fly before, but has given the team leader an opportunity to introduce a few changes to produce a show that's different from those seen before. This transition to a smaller format is also important to ensure the continued delivery of a world-class aerobatic display while managing our Hawk T1 aircraft in the final phases of its time in RAF service. As a squadron, we aim to inspire people of all ages and backgrounds to engage in science, technology, and innovation, but most importantly, fulfilling their own potential. The show you're about to see is the culmination of 7 months of rigorous work, dedication, and training, both on the ground and in the air, to achieve the high standards we set for ourselves, living up to our squadron motto of Eclat, meaning excellence. As has already been mentioned, we're honored to be here for the very first time at Oshkosh. As plane enthusiasts ourselves, we've all grown up seeing what the event looks like online, but to see it in person is even more spectacular.

We've had an amazing reception here in the United States. The team are running in from CrowdRare, setting up. We've flown at 5 different display sites. We've operated in Baltimore, Jones Beach. We've also been out to Maine and Brunswick. And then we've been into Detroit, flying out of Ypsilanti at Willow Run before making our way over here. This is our final stop before we then make our way home on the 5,500-mile journey back to the UK.

Ladies and gentlemen, get yourselves ready for a world first at Oshkosh. Arriving from crowd rear at over 400 miles an hour in a demonstration of speed, precision and teamwork, representing the Royal Air Force and the very best of British, the 2026 Royal Air Force Aerobatic Team. The Red Arrows.

As the team heads skywards, you'll see them change formation into seven arrow. As they continue upwards, they're going to apex and reach the top of the loop at over 6,000 feet, nearly a mile high, and getting their first opportunity to look back into the display site.

Accelerating once again and beginning the twist to the right. Leading the formation is Wing Commander John Bond, known as Bondi, and also Boss. Bondi's in his final year with the team, having flown an impressive

8 display seasons with the Red Arrows, making him one of the most experienced display pilots we've had. Just 8 feet away on his right-hand side is Flight Lieutenant Rob Thomas. He's a former Eurofighter Typhoon pilot and has also taught overseas in Saudi Arabia, teaching on the Hawk T-165. As the aircraft arrive from the right-hand side, the aim of the first half of the show is to have all 7 aircraft move as one. The team pilots do this by listening to the commands of the team leader.

0: Sitting off the boss's left wing is Flight Lieutenant Andy McEwen, Red 3. Andy's one of two members of the team who've previously spent time on exchange with the United States military. He spent 3 years flying the AV-8B Harrier on exchange with the Marine Corps, and more recently operated the F-35B flying from RAF Marham. The aircraft has slid backwards to form the shape of Concorde. As the aircraft heads skywards once again, the pilots are experiencing 4G. As they reach the vertical, Reds 4 and 5 are going to slide backwards to form the shape of Eagle.
1: Okay.

The Hawk T1 looks very similar to the T-45 Goshawk you may have seen, but is an even earlier precursor. Some of our aircraft are approaching 40 years old. The flying controls have none of the modern support systems or computer-controlled assistance that you would expect in modern fighters. The loop and the twist you've seen and the changes in aerodynamic forces and G-loading will all be being felt and managed by the pilots, making the smooth formation position keeping even more impressive. Red 7 slid backwards now into our longest shape. He's approximately 180 feet away from the boss. Wherever they are in the formation, they're all taking their references from the team leader. From the left, with a splash of color, this is Blackbird.

0: Nothing right now. Holding down the left side.
1: Keep watching the aircraft as the shape changes and morphs into our widest shape for this year. Red 6 and 7 are moving right to the outsides. That's approximately 270 feet across, setting up in Big 7. They're going to run in from the right-hand side to roll this formation. This is one of the most technically challenging parts of the formation display for the first half, keeping the wing as flat as possible as they run in. Those of you who've done any formation flying will know just how hard the boys on the outside are working to maintain that shape. The iconic smoke trails you see out the back of our aircraft are formed in the hot exhaust gases. Each aircraft holds 5 minutes of white and a minute each of red and blue. The three colors are all selectable by each aircraft and pilot individually. We have to choreograph carefully to make sure that there's enough smoke to go around, and we use all of it from each of the aircraft. The tailback for the colors being on is three lights on the dash, which don't stand up particularly well in bright sunshine, so the pilots are capable of having all three colors on at once. The aircraft are now decelerated, deployed the air brakes, slowing down towards 250 knots. They're running in from the left-hand side and going to perform coordinated rollbacks from the inside to the outside of the formation.

Those tightly coordinated roles are the product of 6 months of winter training. Not only are they flying the roles, they're also making those smoke colour changes at the same time. We start our training program in September each year and often bring in 2 new pilots to train up. The show routine is at the discretion of the team leader and can be changed each year. So we often start with new pilots and a new sequence every year. We train hard from September, flying 3 times a day all the way through towards the end of May when we start our UK season. The team are repositioning for my favorite part of the first half. Reds 4 and 5 are dropping towards the back of the formation, setting up to fly Tornado. Red 4 is Squadron Leader Chris McCann. He's in his 3rd year with the team and is a former Tornado GR4 pilot, but also flew the Hawk in the aggressor role, helping to train frontline crews. Behind him is Flight Lieutenant Dustin Wales. He's in his also in his 3rd year with the team and is a former Eurofighter Typhoon pilot, having flown it in the operational role as well as an instructor and a test pilot. Get your cameras ready for Tornado.

The abort call lets the boss know that Reds 4 and 5 are rolling around. Red 4 and 5 have to have a huge amount of trust and coordination to make sure, as they can't see each other from the smoke, they catch a glimpse every now and again. While we're watching the show today, Royal Air Force assets and personnel are currently deployed across the globe on a number of exercises and active operations. We routinely deploy as part of NATO, protecting sovereign airspace from the Arctic all the way down through Eastern Europe. Whether supporting humanitarian response, maritime patrol, or striking deep within hostile territory, the RAF has a unique ability within the UK military to rapidly deliver precision effects across the globe. The team are going to reposition round out to our left-hand side, setting up to start the second half of the show, where we aim to demonstrate this flexibility and agility as the team breaks down into smaller sections with more dynamic maneuvering and coordination. Ladies and gentlemen, just listening to the radio, there's going to be a slight delay. We've got an issue with one of the aircraft. I'm going to continue to monitor the radios and let you know what's going on. But in the meantime, there is just going to be a slight pause to our delay. I'm really sorry.

Ladies and gentlemen, I hope you understand that safety has to be our first priority. We're just going to maintain the aircraft out into the airspace at the minute. You can see one of the aircraft peeling away. That's Red 6. He's had a minor snag with the aircraft. He's going to go to what we term the bad smell hold. He's going to go and hang out crowd rear. We'll let the team leader decide on his plan and then hopefully pick up the show into the second half.

So this is an eventuality we train towards. We have the ability to fly any of the shows with one aircraft, up to one aircraft missing. Otherwise, it becomes too complicated. We call this the loser plot. So if anybody has a technical snag or has to stop flying for some reason, we can continue the show. So we're just going to let the team leader position out to the front. He'll make a decision where he wants to pick it up from. I think we're going to start from the second half. Unfortunately, it's going to be six out, who is the opposing solo lead. We will see some elements of the second half display, but not to its full potential, I'm afraid.

This is where the 6 months of training really comes in. We work these plans out, and not only are the smokes now changing, the communication has to change, the responses and acknowledgements, as well as the formation positions change to try to maintain the shapes as symmetrically as possible. Looks like they picked it up again now. They're running in from the left-hand side to start the second half of the show.

As the aircraft separate, out to our left-hand sides, red 1, 2, and 3. Out to the right, reds 4, 5, and 7, now ably led by red 7. As they continue around the circle, this is going to be the first of many... first head-to-head pass you're going to see. This is now through matched flying. We don't use GPS timing or positioning for this. This is through matched flying and visual judge. They're looking to cross at show center with a 100-foot miss distance.

Keep watching the three aircraft to the front. They're setting up to fly Twister. Red 3 is dropping off the back. That's Flight Lieutenant Rob Thomas. He's dropping into trail on the boss and Red 2, and he's going to fly tightly wrapped barrel rolls around the smoke of the aircraft in front.

0: He's rolling tightly around the smoke, using all of the aerodynamic performance of the Hawk, as well as changing those colours as he continues to do so. As he completes the rolls, look out to the front for the nose lights of red 4, 5 and 7. They're setting up for the spectacular start for Hannah Brake.
1: That's all over. It's a bit hot.

Red 4's alone and unafraid out to the right, but out to the left is Red 7 being chased down by Red 5. Red 7 is Flight Lieutenant Ollie Suckling. He's a former Tornado GR4 pilot and has also been a fast jet instructor. He's the biggest plane enthusiast of the whole team and is absolutely delighted to be displaying at Oshkosh. As he comes around on the perch with the smoke on, he's looking for those geographical reference points on the ground to set up for his pass. He's descending to 100 feet. And this is where he would normally be approaching with Red 6 from the other side. He's going to run down the line at 100 feet for the Hannah Pass. As he hits the end of the line, he's pulling hard, pulling 6G in a left-hand turn, setting up to fly back towards show center.

The Hawk was originally designed as a training aircraft and has fantastic handling properties. Excuse me. The aircraft really talks to you, and we use those features and performance characteristics to our benefit. Certainly for the synchro pilots, they're using the buffet handling characteristics to max perform the aircraft to match their flying. Out to the right-hand side now, you'll see the smoke as Reds 1, 2, 3, and 5 reappear from the right-hand side. They're flying in line astern with stacked formation. As I said before, wherever they are in the formation, they're all taking their referencing from the team leader. Reds 2 and 3 are sandwiched between 1 and 5, with Red 5 looking all the way through to take his references from the boss. Any movement in that line of stern position can be hugely disconcerting, so taking trust and confidence from their training is vital. There's no respite for the team as they move forward into a line abreast formation called Tango. The pilots are looking down their shoulder line to maintain that straight line with their referencing from the boss.

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2: To bring the jets over here is no mean feat. We have to hop the aircraft. We can fly about 750 miles as a maximum range. The boss is working hard here to keep this as tight as possible. They're setting in from the left-hand side now to position for the vertical break. Once again, twisting that quarter clover towards us, maintaining that flat wing structure and matched formation shape. Apexing over a mile high. Get ready for the vert break.

as the five aircraft in front of us get back together. Look out to the right-hand side. You're getting a bonus solo Hawk demo without Red 6 here. This is Red 7 coming down the line to fly Sidewinder.

Bringing 11 aircraft across the Atlantic is no mean feat and couldn't be done without support of the wider Royal Air Force. As I said already, we had to transit the aircraft from our home base in Waddington in Lincolnshire to the north of Scotland, then up to Iceland. We then moved the aircraft across to Greenland. We landed in Sondastrom, and then we went into northern Canada, down into southern Canada before finally making it into the US. We transited across with two A400M transport aircraft, a P-8 Poseidon, and a Falcon 900 for Overwatch. Red 7's repositioned now. He's accelerating up towards 460 miles an hour from the left-hand side to intercept the rest of the formation to fly the goose.

as the team set up for the final part of the demonstration today. It's important to remember that the 7 aircraft and pilots you've seen today are just the tip of the iceberg that's required to deliver this show. Bolstering our 7 display pilots this year, we have Reds 8 and 9. Red 8's Flight Lieutenant Matt Brighty and Red 9 is Flight Lieutenant Chris Dean. They're not flying in the display today, but are vital for our 9 ship flypasts and facilitating our other display activity. They'll be joining the aerobatic display in 2027. We couldn't fly any of our display without the hard work and professionalism of our ground support elements, known as the Blues, who you may have seen walking around the display site. With roles ranging from engineering, survival equipment, and operations support to armourers, administrators, and photographers, they're critical for every display we fly. None of the aircraft in the RAF would get airborne without a similarly dedicated team of people. Please do come down and say hi to any of the individuals on the team in blue jumpsuits. They're the circus elements and the support crew. And then if you meet any of the top pilots walking around, please do come and say hi. We've got a tent just by Boeing Plaza.

The aircraft are running in from Crowdfront to set up for Cascade, which will be our final element of the show. Hasn't been seen since 1997, and we worked hard to bring this distinctive addition to the show back, and hope you agree it provides an awesome spectacle to finish the display. The team are going to loop on the Crowdfront in front of us and then depart over our heads. On behalf of the Red Arrows and the Royal Air Force, I'd like to thank you for coming out to watch the show today, for the fantastic welcome we've had across the United States and especially here at Oshkosh. As the team accelerates down towards us, please put your hands together and make some noise for the 2026 Red Arrows.

0: Well, Stuart Roberts, thank you so very much for narrating us through the debut performance of the RAF Red Arrows here at EAA Airbrush Oshkosh 2026. Let's hear it for our narrator as well today. Well, now don't go away just yet, because the Wisconsin National Guard is on their way in, and they have a little demonstration that they will put on for us as well. And also tonight we have a couple of other things going on, including the Twilight Flight Festival. Now, Rob, you'll be down there.
1: Yeah, Steve, it's going to get the party will start about 8 o'clock down at the Ultralight Field tonight. We're going to start it off with a demonstration from our friends at Wing, showing you what package delivery by autonomous aircraft looks like. Then we're going to follow that up with Jetson 1 demo. This is a self-powered, they call it a jet ski on wings, or could be a lawnmower on wings. But it is a personal airborne aircraft that you can buy. You don't have to have a pilot license or a medical to fly it. And then also we've got the Goodyear blimp will be down there. Our friends, the Shooters, will be jumping from that. We got our Stoll demo as always, Steve. So a lot of action from the Stoll, and we're going to top it off with 3D remote control aircraft. Going to be a party all night long, so come see us 8 o'clock down at the Twilight Flight Fest at the Ultralight Field. And our air show this afternoon, sponsored by Daher. We couldn't do it without your support and your help. Daher, thank you very much for what we've got going. Brittany, how'd you like this afternoon?
2: This has been an amazing afternoon, and please go check out Twilight Flight Fest. I had the opportunity to be down there last night, and some amazing things are happening. Like you said, the Jetson 1, I was shocked and awe. And to think about literally the Jetsons, that's what I thought about, Rob. It was pretty cool. And the blimp coming in to join us for the fun.
1: What's going to happen again tonight? We're going to have a lot of fun down there for sure. And Britzy, can you imagine jumping in one of these Jetson 1 aircraft and just running to the grocery store?
2: That's capable. Looked like a motorcycle or a snowmobile. It was pretty fun to see.
1: There you go. Well, Steve, got an exciting afternoon. We're not done here yet this afternoon here at this air show.
0: No, I believe in just about a minute or so, we're going to turn things over to the Wisconsin National Guard, and they have a demonstration that will conclude the show today. So

0: Folks, we just talked to the Air Boss Group, doing a great job of choreography throughout the course of the entire week. And again today, the guard, we asked about the guard. They said, we're going to recover the team. We're going to recover the team. And then we expect the guard right now, ETA, 20 minutes after this hour. Now, that is the latest. Could change. Could be earlier. Could be not much later because we got a curfew. So stick with us. It's a great afternoon. Don't go away. We still have some more entertainment for you, courtesy of the Wisconsin National Guard. The show must go on.
1: And Danny, I know, too, there's going to be some high-flying action and I think some more booms from the ground. It's going to be pretty incredible to stick around and see.
0: We cannot leave gasoline and dynamite unattended overnight.
1: We might as well use it.
0: Yeah, we got to use it or lose it. Yeah. So if there's any det cords and dynamite and gasoline and diesel fuel and nitroglycerin and nitrous oxide, okay, high and to your left. Return of your team.

0: Good afternoon, Oshkosh. I'm Colonel Robbie Link Sandwith, the Operations Group Commander of the 115th Fighter Wing, located right down the road in Madison, Wisconsin. It's an honor to be here today with people who truly appreciate the influence and the precision of air power. Over the next several minutes, you'll experience just a glimpse of what the nearly 10,000 soldiers and airmen of the Wisconsin National Guard contribute to our nation's defense and how they stand ready to support Wisconsin whenever our state calls. The men and women you'll watch in action aren't just highly trained professionals. They're also your neighbors, co-workers, and community members. Their service gives them advanced skills, leadership experience, and opportunities that strengthen every corner of our state. In just a moment, our team will demonstrate the aerial capabilities that keep us sharp and mission ready. And for the aviation enthusiasts here, we're proud to showcase the F-35 Lightning II. With these aircraft, the Wisconsin National Guard stands at the forefront of combat air power, ready for any mission, anytime, anywhere. Thank you for your support and enjoy the show.
1: Ladies and gentlemen, my name is CW3 Matt Hipp, and I will be your guide today through today's demonstration. First through the air, you saw our Air National Guard proudly presenting the cutting edge of American air power. The F-35 Lightning II aircraft, fifth generation fighters that bring unmatched stealth, speed, and situational awareness to the modern battlefield. Operated by the 115th Fighter Wing of the Wisconsin Air National Guard, these jets represent a major leap forward in capability, replacing decades-old aircraft with a platform built for the challenges of tomorrow. The F-35's advanced sensors and low observable design allow pilots to see first, decide first, and act first, whether defending our homeland or supporting missions around the world. Every roar you hear today is backed by the dedication of Wisconsin's airmen, engineers, maintainers, and families who keep these aircraft flying with precision and pride. If you're an EAA regular, this year's air demonstration may look a little different. Several Wisconsin National Guard units and their assets are currently supporting missions across the nation and world, and their absence is a reminder of the work our soldiers and airmen and women are doing every day. In recent months, the Wisconsin Army National Guard has welcomed home soldiers from the Fox Valley following nearly a year of deployment in the Middle East. Others remain engaged in operations ranging from flood response here in Wisconsin to ongoing mission support overseas. Even with some of our teams forward deployed, the commitment behind today's demonstration remains the same. We are proud of the guardsmen and women who serve their communities, state, and nation, whether they're here at AAA or carrying out missions far from home or anything in between. The aircraft you are taking in now are UH-60 Black Hawk helicopters from the Wisconsin Army National Guard. They are executing dynamic hoist operations to recover simulated patients. These Blackhawks come from the 168th and 104th under the 147th Aviation Battalion based in West Bend, where citizen soldiers train to respond rapidly to state emergencies, domestic operations, and federal missions around the world. Ready to launch at a moment's notice, the Army Medevac helicopter is a soldier's lifeline, an airborne ambulance staffed with skilled flight medics and equipped to deliver critical care in flight. Survival rates rise dramatically when patients receive treatment within the first 60 minutes after injury, known as the golden hour, and Medevac crews are trained to make that window count. Using the aircraft's hoist system, medevac teams can reach and extract patients from terrain where landing is impossible. Dense forests, steep cliffs, flood zones, or any environment too dangerous or inaccessible for ground crews. Army medevac helicopters support state search and rescue, domestic disaster response, and federal medical evacuation missions worldwide, bringing life-saving capability wherever it's needed.

As the UH-60s are setting up for their patient evacuation, put your eyes to the sky. The F-35s are coming in together for a formation pass across show center. This will be precision at speed. Multiple aircraft holding tight spacing while moving at hundreds of miles per hour. In the real world, this kind of formation allows fighters to enter contested airspace together, share targeting information, and coordinate strikes or defensive maneuvers as a single lethal team. What you're seeing is the discipline and synchronization that keeps our forces dominant in the skies.

0: Returning to
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0: Right to the scene. They will then use a static tagline tandem sked exfiltration for patients. The sked system is a rugged roll-up stretcher designed for field conditions. Compact when carried, but quickly deployed when a serious injury demands rapid evacuation. It keeps the patient stable and lying flat as they're hoisted into the medevac aircraft. When time is critical, and the mission demands speed, the aircraft performs this dynamic hoist to expedite the recovery and get the patient moving toward higher level care without delay.

As our medevac team continues their mission, keep your eyes high. You just witnessed the F-35 for a series of close air support passes over 10,000 feet, demonstrating the altitude and awareness that define modern aviation.

Stay locked in. The next pass is already setting up on the horizon. You'll get a full view of the power, the precision, and the unmistakable signature of one of America's newest fighters as it works back through the skies.

Now that the patient is secure and our UH-60 Blackhawks are surging into the skies, you're watching the heartbeat of Wisconsin aviation power. Those blades that lift and roar carry the same strength our soldiers bring to real missions every single day. If you want to feel that energy up close, follow their climb and make your way to the Wisconsin National Guard booth on Boeing Plaza. Our aviation crews are standing by to show you the gear, the mission, and the skill behind every takeoff. And now, making a final pass from the left, for the last time at EAA, the mighty UH-60 Lima of the Wisconsin National Guard. This chopper is piloted by CW4 Greg Favre and CW2 Ryan Bucher from right here in Greenville, Wisconsin. The Guard will be upgraded to the more technologically advanced Mike model next year. Say goodbye to the Lima.

What you're seeing today is the discipline and synchronization that keeps our forces dominant in the skies. What you are not seeing is EAA regular, the KC-135 Stratotanker. The 128th Air Refueling Wing from Milwaukee, Wisconsin is deployed supporting Operation Epic Fury. Milwaukee's hometown Air Force is providing combat air refueling, ensuring the operation's success. The Brew City Tankers have members from the wing here today supporting EAA, and we look forward to seeing the KC-135s from the Brew City Tankers back next year at EAA. Here it comes, folks. The F-35s are rolling in hot for their final pass. Feel that rumble in your chest as they slice across the skies. That power comes from a team of men and women who make every second of this flight possible.

Meet these maintainers, pilots, and support crews at the Wisconsin National Guard booth on Boeing Plaza. They're ready to talk about the mission, the aircraft, and the precision behind that thunder.

All right, folks, here it comes for the last time in 2026. The F-35 Lightning IIs from the Wisconsin Air National Guard.

0: Ladies and gentlemen, aviation fans of every age and background, thank you for joining us for this look at the power, professionalism, and people of the Wisconsin National Guard. Air Venture is all about inspiration. If today's demonstration sparks something in you, whether it curiosity, excitement, or the thought that you might want to be part of something bigger, we'd love to talk to you. I've been CW3 Matt Hipp, your narrator and guide through this snapshot of the Guard's mission and capabilities. Thank you for spending part of your Air Venture 2026 with us. Enjoy the rest of the show, keep looking to the sky, and we hope to see you at our booth.
1: Thank you very much, and let's hear it one more time for the Wisconsin National Guard. Thank you. Well, Danny Clisham, we're not quite done yet either, are we?
2: That Wisconsin, the sons and daughters of Wisconsin, closed out the show with a bang.
1: Definitely.
2: Like, time to call it a day from this location. Thank you for being with us. Good to see all you guys again, guys and gals, protecting us day in and day out. Great job. Thank you so much. Loved it. Loved every minute of it. You've been a great audience. We've had a ball today. This is not over.
1: Nope.
2: We've got more action tomorrow.
1: Tonight yet. Tonight, the honor flight is coming back.
2: What time?
1: Now.
2: Right now?
1: They said it was going to be here at 6:30. Everybody looks at their watch and go, oh.
3: I think they're in the area, Steve. I think they're holding just south of us, I believe, and they're waiting to get in here.
1: Absolutely. Now, the honor flight took off just after 7 o'clock this morning. We did the yodel, woke everybody up, and then the American Airlines Medal of Honor flight took off, right? And they've been in Washington, D.C. all day. They're on their way back in. That's why the two crash fire rescue trucks are out on the flight line at the throat of the taxiway because they're going to do the water cannon salute. So we want to invite all of you to head over to Boeing Plaza and welcome home our veterans. Almost the entire passenger manifest is of Vietnam veterans. So this is our opportunity to give them the welcome home that they didn't always get when they came back in the 60s and early 70s. So that's all going to take place as soon as that American Airlines jet gets in here. They're doing a FOD check on the runway, and then they'll clear them in. So while we are waiting for American Airlines' arrival, if you folks would make your way over to the Boeing Plaza and do us a really big favor. If you see any trash on the ground, please pick it up, toss it in one of those receptacles. We appreciate that. Actually, our volunteers and staff appreciate it even more than we do up here because they're the ones who go around late night and early mornings and make the grounds as immaculate as they are. As beautiful as it looked at 7 this morning, we want it to look just as good at 7 o'clock tonight. So if you can give us a hand, anything you see laying around, even if it's not yours, please just pick it up. Oh, yeah, they've opened up the crowd line. So I can tell you that on ADS-B, I was looking at it, the conga line has already started coming in from Fisk. So there's a bunch of airplanes that are hoping to get in here as well. So while we wait for the honor flight, Rob, you're going to head down to the Twilight Flight Fest.
3: Yeah, we'll be down there tonight just like the previous nights. We'll start at 8 o'clock, Steve, the ultralight field. The party starts at 8. So come ready to jump. Scream, have fun. It's going to be a big time. 8 o'clock.
1: All right.
3: Ultralight Field.
1: Any last-minute thoughts, Brittany?
4: What a spectacular day. I'm still in shock and awe with everything that was put on display this afternoon. Looking forward to this evening, our honor flight coming in and Twilight Flight Fest happening. The party still continues, and we have more action tomorrow.
1: Absolutely. And we hear that they are, what, Danny, you said they're 45 miles out with the honor flight.
2: And that was about 60 seconds ago, so they're 40 miles out. 40 miles out was the last estimate, eyes in the sky.
1: All right.

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0: EAA Radio wants to hear from you. Hang on. Yes. Whoa. Hey, guys, hang on. Not all at once, guys. Hang on, stop. Stop! Take a number. 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Got a question for our hosts? 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Just want to say hi? 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
2: 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At 7:15 on the morning pre-flight, Dick Nepinski breaks down the upcoming events of the day. 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Saturday at 10 on From the Stand, Steve Buss welcomes Lieutenant General Rebecca Sonkis, Deputy Commander of Air Mobility Command. At 11:15 on Attitude Adjustment, Mike Morgan and Paul Prydecker talk with Rachel Gilmore and Ray Castlewhite about becoming an air traffic controller. At 12:30 on Squawk 1200, Wireless Mike and Matthew discuss the pilot's mental health campaign. And at 1 p.m., Jaymont G takes you on the fly to the Vertical Lift Center. 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
4: Jaymont G, we're on the fly at Vintage today because it's a beautiful Monday, and that's where we always hang out on the first day of AirVenture. And AirVenture 2026 is off to a great start. Ray Johnson is with me. He's the one of the Vintage directors, and he's also your host here at the Vintage in Review and Rose Plaza and everything on the Red Barn side of the flight line. And Ray, you've got some very special airplanes here today and a lot of wind to play with them.
5: Yes, we do.
4: Challenging us a little bit here. But we have some beautiful airplanes, and one of them is this beautiful GB replica, the 1934 QED, that Jim Moss from Seattle area in Washington, early on in the 2010 time frame, originally brought it to Oshkosh. I remember, wasn't it green?
5: 2014.
4: Wasn't it? No, that was a different airplane he brought. It was a green, it was a different
6: Super Solution,
4: yeah. Anyway, we're talking to Kelly Mahon, who is the pilot of this GB restoration. And tell us a little bit about some speed. So you had to figure it all out yourself. You know, you were a test pilot, basically, because there is no pilot operating handbook for a 1934 GB replica. So what did you do?
7: Well, prior to my chance to fly it,

0: other people had flown it. So, of course, we talked to them and got their input. But this airplane was definitely a new airplane compared to what they flew. And so Noah just had to go out and try it. But the speeds turned out really nice. It can easily cruise 200 knots. And, you know, if we pull it back just a little bit, we've got lots of range at 175 knots. And when we were in the pattern, I'm flying 140 or 150 knots in the pattern. But over the fence, I'm 100 or 105 and touching down somewhere around 88 or 90 knots.
1: Yeah, it's slower than I thought it would be.
0: Yeah.
1: Yeah.
0: However, when you say that, when people watch it, everybody is surprised how fast it's landing. I think that because of how small it is compared to other airplanes, like a business jet or something that touches down at 90 knots, it seems a lot faster. But when you're in the airplane, it doesn't seem fast. It just seems very nice for the airplane, and it flies nicely.
2: Not a lot of clearance on the prop, Kelly. You land it tail low?
0: Yes, I do a tail low landing, but I am guarded. The stall speed of it is about 83 knots, and so I'm staying away from that as close to the ground as we get. So, no, I'm rolling it on somewhere above 85.
2: Again, flying cross-country, what do you like to cruise at?
0: I'm running just right at 200 knots, and at that speed, we've got 2.5 hours of fuel on board. So you can get quite a ways down the road. We could have made it to Oshkosh from Texas in one fuel stop.
2: Coming in here, you came in here Sunday afternoon, probably the most difficult time with all the visibility. You came into Warbird arrival, and then we were all watching. You did a downwind with a quartering tailwind. Give us a little bit of an idea of what it was like.
0: Well, number one, you remember that it's a fast airplane, so I used the whole runway and took my time. The handling is very nice. The videos can be seen out there. I touched with the wing down because we had the crosswind, and very delightful. Once it's on the ground, and especially when the tail touches, it tracks straight as an arrow and isn't a problem at all.
1: That's awesome. Well, gentlemen, thank you for joining us on EA Radio today and our first day of the show. And what a treat to see this airplane. And thank you for the restoration, Doug. And, Kelly, thanks for bringing it
0: thank
1: on here for all of us to enjoy.
2: That's right. Kelly Mahon and Doug Smith with the 1934 GBQED.
1: Yes, sir. Awesome, gentlemen. Thank you. And to continue the show, we have Jerry. And, Jerry, you're going to pronounce your last name for us.
3: Barrientos, Jerry Barrientos.
1: Jerry Barrientos. And where are you from, Jerry?
3: I'm from Tulsa, Oklahoma, right outside of Tulsa.
1: All right. I used to have a Cessna 195, and I hear that you flew a Cessna 195 here to Oshkosh IFR.
3: I did. So we actually came in, and we were the sixth plane, one of six planes that landed on Thursday. And
1: yeah, it was a ghost town Thursday.
3: It was definitely a ghost town, so it was very interesting to come in. I'm not sure how many people can say they flew in on a VOR approach, not an RNAV, but a VOR approach into Oshkosh on the 195, so that's pretty interesting.
1: Wow, that's actually pretty cool. So tell us a little bit about yourself and why you're here talking to us today.
3: Well, I'm not sure why Ray asked me, but I appreciate you having
2: me
3: here.
2: Well, start with the background. Your father got you interested, and tell us what you're doing. You're just right now starting a new vintage chapter where you're at. Tell us a little about the field and the influence your father had on you being a pilot today.
3: So I'm actually a third-generation pilot, and my father, he didn't start our little airport that we live on, but he expanded another 60, 70 acres on the backside of it. So I grew up with, EAA, and they built a Rose Parakeet. They built several Rose Parakeets when I was growing up, so I've been around aviation and EAA all my life and growing up. Building airplanes, and so actually Charlie Harris is actually from Bartlesville in Tulsa, so you know Charlie Harris has played a big role in my life, going to the biplane fly-ins, Tulsa fly-ins, and,
1: oh, yeah.
3: And everything, so it's been a pretty amazing, you know, you don't really know how blessed you are until you grow up and get into this a little deeper. So.
2: In your stable right now of airplanes, tell us what you're currently flying, including the Rose Parakeet.
3: Well, we're flying the Rose Parakeet. We have a 56 172, a 57 polished 182, Of course, the 180, the 195, which is red. All my planes are red.
1: Oh, your planes are red. And your shirt, too.
3: Yeah. And then I have an RV-8 and a 1941 J4 Cub.
1: Oh, very cool. Wow.
3: And then the N number and 1,000 pounds of metal for the T-32 Curtis Condor.
1: Yeah, let's talk about that. You guys are you're building one, right?
3: Yes, sir.
1: Tell us a little bit about that project. What is it, actually?
3: Well, it's funny you ask. So you see this little flagship, this little airplane behind us, the flagship Detroit, American Airlines flagship Detroit?
1: Yeah.
3: It's the size of that, and it looks very similar to that, but it's a biplane and fabric covered.
1: Wow.
3: So I was sitting here at Oshkosh a couple of years ago, and I had a dream underneath, you know, sleeping in my tent underneath the airplane saying, with this dream that my dad would always pick up everyone and go to, you know, Oshkosh or take them out to dinner and everything. And I grew up with an aero commander, and so my dad had like 9 airplanes. So he would bring everyone to Oshkosh, and I had this dream that we loaded up all of our airport family and came to Oshkosh. But instead of sleeping in tents, we were sleeping in this airplane with these fold-down beds. And then I woke up, and I was like, okay, I think I'm supposed to be, you know, I think God's calling me to build an airplane. And I told my friend, I didn't tell him anything about my dream at all. I said, hey, I think it's time to build an airplane. I want a tail wheel, fabric covered, biplane, but I want something so unique that no one else has it. Like, it has to be, if I'm going to go in, I'm going to go in all in and go big or go home. And so he said, well, you know, have you ever looked at a T-32 Curtis Condor? And I said, what in the world's that? And the first picture I pulled up was the sleeper plane, the American Airlines sleeper plane. I was like, oh, my God, that's the exact airplane that was in my dream.
1: Wow.
3: And so it's now
1: that's
3: crazy.
1: That's a
2: And you have a website,
1: story.
2: Don't you, that about the airplane?
3: Or yes, it's Facebook? Pretty basic, but we're doing a full documentary around it. And
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1: J-Mon G, we're on the fly here at Vintage, and it's turning out to be a beautiful day. A little bit of rain this morning, but it's moved on, and now it's windy, and people are having a fun time landing out here on 1-8, and we're getting to see that excitement today. But along with that breeze, we've got beautiful airplanes here, and we're talking to Jerry Barrientos.
3: Yes.
1: Did I get it right?
3: Good job,
1: Jerry. All right. Anyway, Jerry does a myriad of things. She flew a 195 Cessna in here, IFR, on Thursday. She was one of only about 6 airplanes to arrive. But she's here, and she had a dream. And magically, this Condor, which I didn't even know what one looked like. And so I don't know. It's just amazing to me that you would have a dream of such a rare airplane. How many were built of the Condor?
3: There are only 45 built, and it's literally the size of a DC-3, but it's a biplane and fabric covered.
1: Yeah, it's just crazy.
3: DC-3.
1: Have you ever seen one before?
3: Never. There are none in existence.
1: Isn't that something, so, Ray?
2: Yeah. No, it's incredible. It's incredible. And I visit Jerry gave me a little tour. I got to see the beginning of this airplane, and it's incredible. She's got quite the place to do it, and she's got quite the staff that's helping her with this airplane.
1: Before I forget, tell us the website address of your blog, because you're doing a video blog, right?
3: It's there will be a full documentary around it, so it's curtiscondor.com.
1: Oh, well, that's easy to remember.
2: CurtisCondor.com. Jerry, real quick, everything else you do, there's this group you're involved in, Ladies Love Tail Draggers.
3: Absolutely. Woo! Yes.
1: She's got a fan club.
2: I see President Laura Benton out there.
1: Yeah.
2: And
1: we've talked to Laura before.
2: But,
1: hi, Laura.
2: But just tell us real quick what that is, where they can find it, and it's you're encouraging ladies to fly tail draggers, but you want all ladies to begin in your organization.
3: Absolutely. We're all about motivating other women and other pilots in general, but especially women, especially young women. So if you see heels on anyone's airplanes, they are part of Ladies Love Tail Draggers. We encourage you to go to the Facebook group, Ladies Love Tail Draggers. There is not all women, like one year, I had to fly my 182, and I ended up flying everyone's stuff because my cup couldn't get over there. But I encourage you to, there's a fly out once a year, a tour, and it's a great tour, a great group of women. It's just a big family of other women encouraging other women to fly, especially tail draggers.
2: Thank you, Jerry. So. We appreciate having you on today.
3: Thank you, Ray. Thank you, Jeff.
1: Thank you very much for joining us today. Well, and Ray, to wrap up the show, we've got an interesting gentleman to talk to about his very cool fleet biplane that he brought, a 1936 Fleet 7B, and Luigi Ricci Moretti. Is it right?
5: You got it right. You got it right.
1: Ah, see, I'm doing good today. I'm getting all these names. Anyway, tell us what brings you to Oshkosh and your beautiful fleet.
5: Well, Oshkosh is Oshkosh. There is no reason. There is no reason to justify it. It's the place to be. So, it's been 28 years for me to try to get here with my own airplane, and I finally made it.
1: Where are you living now?
5: Well, I divide myself between Italy and Pennsylvania. So Milan and Philadelphia.
1: Milan and Philadelphia. Yes. Very, very different cities.
5: Yep, definitely.
1: You're not getting any cheesesteaks in Milan. And you're
5: You're not
1: getting really good Italian food in Philly, so.
5: I can manage.
1: What airport are you based out of?
5: The plane here is based out of Heritage Field, KPTW. It's old Pottstown, Limerick, northwest of Philadelphia.
1: Okay. And how did you come to possess this fleet?
5: Well, I knew a gentleman whose name was Eugene Briner, and he was a very serious antiquer, and he owned a fleet which is currently at the Smithsonian. It's the yellow and blue fleet, too, that is at the Smithsonian at Dulles. And he was a very good friend of mine. He got me into antiques with my first antique, an Aronca. And then I took that plane back to Italy when I moved back in 2006. When I came back to the U.S. in 2017, I wanted another airplane. And I started looking around, and that plane came up for sale, and I decided to purchase it.
1: Where did you find it?
5: This is the red biplane that was in 1/6 right of the documentary Van Nuys.
1: Yep.
5: And I bought it. I picked it up in Santa Paula, which you can't really get any further west before you fall into the water. And I flew it across the country, first to St. Louis, to Crèvecoeur, for a short period, and then over to New Garden Airport near Philadelphia. And then I operated it from there for a couple of years, and then we put it through a ground-up restoration with a crew at New Garden. They did a fantastic job. And it took the better part of 5 years. It was finished last year. We was hoping to make it to Oshkosh last year. Number of reasons made it impossible. But this year, the decision was, you know, Oshkosh or Oshkosh. No
1: options, yeah. Well, we're glad that you brought the airplane here. It's beautiful. It's sitting right across from the QED.
2: Yes, and this afternoon we're going to bring it right up front, Jeff. It's going to be right up front. Luigi, tell us real quick, what's it like flying cross country, and what a trip you had?
5: It's fascinating. It's, you know, I fly low altitude. This thing cruises at 85 miles an hour on a good day and no wind. So you have plenty of time to see this beautiful country from close up. So I totally enjoyed it. It got longer than planned because the smoke, because the weather, because a couple of mishaps, because of whatever. But it was an interesting five, six days adventure. I mean, we left last Thursday. The plan was to get here on Friday. We got here on Monday. That's fine.
1: Yeah, you're here.
2: What's it like? What's it feel like when you came in here to Oshkosh?
5: Oh, it's
2: today.
5: It's the first time for me to land here. I've always wanted to listen to Welcome to Oshkosh on in the headset. And it was a life experience. It was awesome. I was lucky also that I got a time where there wasn't a whole lot of people in the approach. So it was actually an easy way to do my first Oshkosh. But I definitely call it experience of a lifetime. So for whoever can afford this and can come here, please do.
2: Well, we'd certainly invite people to stop by the Vintage Village. We got a lot of airplanes up here to look at, and this beautiful fleet, the Luigi, and you're going to be around the airplane. You'd be happy to show people your fleet.
5: Very much so. Very much so. So please look me up. If I'm not there, just give me a ring or something. I'll be happy to come over and show you the airplane.
1: That's great. Well, thank you for bringing your airplane. It sounds like it was a project to get it here, but you're here. So that's all
5: that matters.
1: Thank
5: you very much.
1: Yeah. Ray, let's talk about some of the other airplanes that are special here. this year. We've talked about the main